0: conferences
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0: 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I'm Manoush Zomorodi. Coming up.
6: When you think about your child, it's easy to get sucked into this negative narrative and fear that social media is universally harmful, but that simply isn't supported by the data.
0: On the show today, are we worrying too much about teens and screens? 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
7: Live from NPR News in Washington, I'm Janine Herbst. President Trump says the U.S. military conducted additional strikes against multiple targets in Iran today for violating the ceasefire agreement. NPR's Shondalise Tester has more.
8: U.S. Central Command says its forces launched strikes against several Iranian military assets on Saturday. Those assets included Iranian air defense sites, communication systems, and drone storage facilities. CENTCOM says the strikes were a direct response to an Iranian drone attack on an oil tanker transiting near the Strait of Hormuz. Bahrain has also accused Iran of targeting it with drones. President Trump said in a social media post on Saturday that the U.S. may be forced to militarily complete the job, and if that happens, quote, Iran would no longer exist. Late Friday, U.S. military forces targeted several Iranian military sites in response to an Iranian drone attack Thursday on a cargo ship navigating the Strait of Hormuz. CENTCOM says commercial vessels are continuing to travel through the Strait of Hormuz. Shondalise Duster, NPR News.
7: The death toll for a pair of earthquakes that struck Venezuela this week has now risen to more than 1,400. Rescue efforts are underway. NPR's Fernando Naro has more.
9: It's the third day after the deadly earthquakes that have devastated northern Venezuela. In one of the hardest hit areas, the coastal state of La Guaira, roads are congested. Convoys of military trucks and civilians are carrying aid workers, shovels, heavy machinery, and food supplies. Venezuela's interim president, Delcy Rodriguez, announced that access to La Guaira has been militarized. She said it's an effort to streamline aid into the region. The first 72 hours after a quake are crucial in finding survivors, and local authorities say tens of thousands are still missing. Fernando Narro, NPR News, La Guaira, Venezuela.
7: Extreme fire weather conditions are expected across much of the Southwest through the weekend. And here's Nate Rott reports that includes part of southern Utah, where the largest fire in the country is currently burning.
10: Firefighters on the Cottonwood Fire near Beaver, Utah, saw historic conditions Friday. The National Weather Service in Salt Lake City issued its first ever particularly dangerous situation red flag warning due to a combination of high winds, temperatures, and low humidity. The conditions forced firefighters to temporarily disengage from some parts of the fire and grounded aircraft. Red flag warnings are forecast in six southwestern states, including most of Utah, through Saturday. Sunday is expected to see a little reprieve, with cooler, less windy conditions to follow into next week. Nate Rott, NPR News.
7: President Trump is nominating former Oklahoma State Trooper Lance Troyer as the new head of Immigration and Customs Enforcement. He faces Senate confirmation, and if confirmed, he would replace Acting ICE Director David Venturella. This is NPR. President Trump is threatening to upend a recently finalized trade deal with the European Union, saying he will levy additional tariffs on imports from any country that imposes a tax on digital services provided by U.S. companies. On social media, Trump took aim at European countries that he says are talking about, quote, imminent implementation of taxes on American companies, but that only applies to the revenue U.S. tech companies earn in Europe. Trump says any country that does that will be hit with an immediate 100% tariff on all goods sent to the U.S. America's 250th birthday is a busy year for people who portray George Washington. NPR's Jennifer Ludden met up with one who sees lessons for today's divided times.
11: At this revolutionary reenactment in New Jersey, John Koopman III cuts an unmistakable figure on horseback in a tailor-made replica of General Washington's military uniform. He admires Washington's call for unity and his opposition to political parties, especially now when they seem to put their own interests before the country's.
12: So that's exactly what Washington predicted.

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2: It's the TED Radio Hour from NPR. I'm Manoush Zomorodi. Today, we are talking about the relationship between kids, screens, and social media. Sound familiar? Yeah, it's a topic we have covered on the show before, and it's fraught. Most of us have heard how harmful tech can be for kids and their mental health.
3: The anxiety levels are through the roof. The mental health issues are through the roof. Are we just going to sit by and watch that happen? Or are we?
2: In response, many states in the U.S. have passed laws banning cell phones in schools.
4: These devices have no place in a formal education process. Vote yes.
2: Some countries are banning teens from social media altogether.
5: Teenagers in Australia who use Instagram, Facebook, and Threads are about to start seeing their accounts closed down. The tech giants.
2: But maybe these tactics don't address what's really going on. This is child psychologist Candace Odgers.
6: I study children's mental health and spend a lot of time working with them on their mobile devices, trying to understand the influence of all the things in their life, but digital technology in particular, on mental health, sleep, and their well-being.
2: Candace does her research at UC Irvine and at Duke University, and she understands why parents are worried. But she says the message that we've been getting, that technology is causing an epidemic of mental illness in young people, is not based on solid science.
6: I'm not saying there are no harms. What I am saying is that the story that we're repeatedly told as parents and policymakers and people that are invested, that social media is universally harmful, that it is damaging brains, that is leading to an epidemic of mental health problems, that simply isn't supported by the data.
2: Blaming tech as the root cause versus taking a more nuanced approach to teen mental health. It's a debate that has been roiling academic circles for years. And it's hard for parents to know what to think. Well, Candace wants us all to take a deep breath and be open to a larger conversation about what is happening with kids today.
6: When you compare all the factors that contribute to youth mental health, social media often doesn't make the list. It's one of the least influential factors in predicting children's mental health.
2: On the show, the controversy over teens and screens, what can we blame tech for, and when do we need to take a harder look at how we're all letting down young people, especially here in the U.S.? Developmental psychologist Candace Odgers explains what teens are really stressed out about, including rising rates of anxiety and depression in the adults in their lives. And we'll also get into how to know if tech is or isn't a problem for your child. A warning, this episode includes mentions of suicide. So let's get back to Candace Odgers. Here she is on the TED stage.
7: Since 2008, we've been working with thousands of 10 to 14-year-olds, getting information every day from their phones on how they're feeling, how they spend their time, who they're with. We look at their school records, we track their sleep data, we look at their step count, and we see what they're doing online. Importantly, we listen to them about what upsets them and what they need to be well. It has been a really incredible and at times wild ride. It's also been an illuminating one because one of the most consistent things we have found is that the stories that you and I are told repeatedly every day about teenagers today, that they are lost, that they are worse off than ever, that somehow smartphones and social media have destroyed them and their brains, it doesn't match the data. And it doesn't match what they tell us. There is a massive gap. And as I've tried to make sense of this gap, I keep coming back to a simple truth that we all know. Scary stories sell.

0: They always have. And the more often you hear something, the more likely you are to believe that it's true. And scary stories are really easy to sell to parents. We are an anxious lot.
1: You have been doing this research, Candace, for 2 decades. Take us back to when you first got started and how you began doing it.
2: Yeah, so we were bringing, at that point, young people into the lab who we'd recruited from schools and communities. And we were setting them up with mobile devices to get them to report on what they were doing and how they're spending their time. And parents had a ton of questions for us about what, you know, the kinds of things we're still asking today. So what's the age at which my child should be given a phone? Are children losing their communication skills? You know, is this harmful for them to be spending time online? And, you know, at that time, we didn't know the answer. This was a new field, and I expected that there would be some negative effects. And we were really shocked because what we found was that there wasn't this overly negative story in the research at that time. And we started to add questions about what young people were doing online. And, you know, of course, over time, the methods have really evolved. We now do passive sensing and we scrape data and we do screen capture and we have much more sophisticated methods. But at that time, we were just surprised that, you know, there wasn't, you know, kind of a more consistently negative effects that people were finding. And so we started to add these measures of children's digital experiences alongside all the other things that we typically measure, which is, you know, stress at school and family conflict and how much exercise they're getting in a day, for example.
1: Yeah, we have to remember 20 years ago, social media wasn't really big. And so you were really using technology as a tool. You were not studying technology's effect on kids necessarily, or just starting to.
2: Yeah, but what turned out is we had a front row seat to the rise of it, right?
1: Yeah.
2: So it was a really fascinating time. We were sitting there on teenagers' phones and talking to them about digital technology as it rolled out. And so that was a bit of a unique vantage point.
1: So what did you see starting to happen? Take us through the conversation that was going on in the culture versus what you were observing.
2: Yeah, so at that time, we were really in a panic over video games. So they were commissioning panels to try and understand, you know, is it that time online or time with these first shooter games is leading to increases in violence or for these horrible acts we're seeing with gun violence in our schools? And so the focus was really on video games at that time. And then it shifted, and then it was screens in general. So what are screens and screen time doing to our children? And there was this Atlantic article by a psychologist named Jean Twenge that asked this question, have smartphones destroyed a generation? And everybody quickly said, yes, right? Yes, they have. And so the target then became screen time in general. And that was set off a whole debate about whether screen time was associated with poor outcomes. And we had all of these data that essentially showed there's no association or this tiny correlation. Mm. And then suddenly it started to narrow down. Well, it's not just screen time, it's social media. And it's, oh, well, it's not just social media, it's social media among girls. And the conversation really narrowed and we became laser focused on young girls and social media as the primary culprit. So we kind of moved our target, and, you know, now our new target is artificial intelligence and conversational agents. And so the new tech will continue to evolve, and that will continue to be the new target of kind of our ire as parents and policymakers.
1: Okay, so here we are all these years later. How do you do your work now?
2: Yeah, and so we're really fortunate. We have a partnership with the North Carolina Department of Public Instruction. So we're able to draw a sample from a roster of every child attending public school in the state. And that means that we can survey adolescents and bring in a group of adolescents that's representative of the larger state population. And North Carolina maps fairly well onto the U.S. population. And so in these studies, what we do is we typically, you know, assess young people and their parents. We are able to look at their school records and, you know, information on test scores and suspensions or absenteeism. We know the poverty levels of their neighborhoods and their families. We know a lot about them. And then when we go in and we'll take a subsample of those young people. So we start out with, you know, in one study, it was 2,100 adolescents, and we followed them across 4 years and then did these deep dives where we install an app on their phone and start to track mental health symptoms every day, sleep through wearable devices. We've done other studies where we passively sense for over 90 days on their phone. So getting information on kind of where they are, what they're doing, how much they're moving, what kind of information they're typing into their keyboard. And this is all with their consent. And we involve youth at every stage. So we have a youth advisory board that screens our protocols and that works with us to make sure that we're asking the right questions and we're not just another bunch of adults who are making assumptions.
0: I want to share with you a few science-based facts about kids today. And I'm going to focus on American teens because that's where a lot of the stories that you and I are hearing come from. So in the past 20 years, we've had some major wins. Rates of teen violence, alcohol use, pregnancy have plummeted to historic lows. You are looking at the most educated generation ever in terms of high school graduation. Young people are inventors, they're activists, they're leaders. They're amazing. But they're also telling us that they're sadder and they're more worried about the world that they're growing up in. So they report increased concerns about safety at school, climate change, racism, their future. In our studies, what we find is the most frequently reported stressors are conflict in their home and pressure to do well at school. And those are also the things that predict their mental health day to day. Now, since 2008, we've seen an uptick in youth suicide risk. But perhaps this shouldn't be surprising because adult suicide has been increasing dramatically in the United States since 1999. We are in the middle of an adult mental health crisis. And caregiver mental health is the most important predictor of teen mental health by far. People ask me all the time, what could have happened during this period other than social media coming online? The answer is that adults were in distress and parents were dying. Social media and smartphones also increased during this period. But here's the weird thing. In our longitudinal studies, social media does not emerge as a major predictor of teen mental health. Many others find the same, concluding, and I'm going to quote, that social media is one of the least influential factors in predicting teen mental health. Now, despite this, adults are quickly converging on banning social media for under 16s as a simple and singular solution to solving the youth mental health crisis. And here is the crazy part. There's not one single study to date that has actually tested whether shutting it off impacts their mental health. And when we do this among adults, we find on average impacts that are close to or indistinguishable from zero. The National Academies of Sciences, one of the most well-respected organizations in the world, convened an expert panel, and they came to this conclusion also.
1: When we come back, more with child psychologist Candace Odgers on kids, their mental health, and why she thinks screens are not the biggest problem for teens. I'm Manoush Zomorodi, and you're listening to the TED Radio Hour from NPR. We'll be right back.
3: 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Coming up at 9, it's the Moth Radio Hour, celebrating the World Cup with three stories about soccer. Got a chance of showers and thunderstorms before 11 p.m., then a slight chance of showers between 1 or 11 and 2 a.m. Cloudy, then gradually becoming partly cloudy with a low of 72.
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1: It's the TED Radio Hour from NPR. I'm Manoush Zomorodi. A couple months back, we had NYU social psychologist Jonathan Haidt on the show. He is the author of the book, The Anxious Generation: How the Great Rewiring of Children is Causing an Epidemic of Mental Illness. His book has been on the bestseller list for years now, and many lawmakers and parents cite his research when they push for banning phones in schools and getting teens off social media.
7: All over the world in the 2010s, family life became a fight over screen time. Parents saw their children being pulled away from them, pulled away from each other, pulled away from life, pulled into this weird world where all kinds of weird and horrible things happened to them. They saw kids getting depressed, anxious, suddenly coming down with eating disorders. 2012 is the crucial year where kids are switching over from flip phones to smartphones, iPhones in America.
1: But child psychologist Candace Odgers says we need to look beyond just technology. It's not the only thing that happened over the last 10, 15, 20 years.
2: We've seen an increase in school shootings, right, during this time as well. We've seen a change in the demographics of U.S. adolescents. So now in California and Texas, for example, 70% of students in high school actually identify with a group that has been traditionally minoritized or discriminated against. And we know that that matters for daily health. And so there's a lot of factors. And so when we look at that period and people draw these graphs and say, well, social media increases, like what else could possibly be happening? You know, we have to have a discussion about adult mental health in this conversation. So we need to broaden the tent.
1: You know, to some a layperson, mapping the rise in suicides and depression and anxiety in young people with the rise in use of social media and smartphones, I mean, it's compelling, Candace. Like, it also, I think, is like, oh, look, we can see why this is happening, so we can fix it.
2: Yeah, I think it is simple to scare people with statistics. And, you know, I'm a quantitative psychologist as well, and I teach graduate statistics. And, you know, we can draw a lot of scary graphs. And that happens, unfortunately, that happens in the media every day. And whenever I see one of these graphs, what I do is I do the thing where I expand the axes and say, what's really happening? And then I go back to the original source. There is so much incentive right now to sell these scary stories about our young people because it sells. And we just did a survey of California voters. And the only thing that Democrats and Republicans and independents agreed on was that they wanted to ban smartphones in schools and they wanted to get kids off of social media. There are no differences between Democrats, independents, and Republicans on that issue in America today, which is incredible. So if you are running for office, this is an easy thing to target. Children don't vote. They're not going to get a say, you know, in terms of advocating to have right to this information that's online or to have access to these types of platforms. So they're an easy group to push aside and to tell stories about. It's a political win. Now, this isn't to discount the harm or to advocate for big tech. I mean, no, but what we're doing is we're actually giving them a pass when we go right to a ban. It means that they don't have to clean up and fix these fundamental issues with the digital ecosystem, right? Where adults have really broken the internet. They've done it. They've finally just broken it. And now we're just going to kick kids off and say that the problem is solved.
0: Instead of cleaning up the online world and prosecuting perpetrators of online harm, regardless of the office or the position in society that they hold, we are punishing victims. We're kicking them out of the spaces they go to be with friends, to consume youth culture, and yes, sadly, many times to escape people that are harming them offline. So a social media ban might feel good for the adults in the room, but teens tell me, and I believe them, it's not going to work. It'll push them into less safe and less regulated spaces, and it will prevent us from doing what we really need to help them to be well.
1: Yeah, so that is where I think people get tangled up, or I certainly get tangled up, is like we agree, everyone agrees, that tech companies take advantage of human behavior for their own quarterly earnings report. They allow dangerous people into online communities. They allow false information to flourish. They take little responsibility for safety on their platforms. We clearly need regulations and standards so that we get more of the good parts of being online and less of the bad. So I guess part of what I hear from people is like, well, nothing else is working. So what's the harm in using kids as a way to start to put pressure on tech companies? Those companies, they're parents too that work at those places. We have to ring an alarm bell that's loud enough to actually make a change. And why would it be bad if this is the way we do it?
2: That's a great question. And people actually have approached me because I've been pretty vocal on this and said, okay, Candace, just back off. Like, what's the big deal? What's the harm in going forward, you know, and using children as the tip of the spear here, if it's going to result and be the thing that we can finally, you know, use to slay social media companies. And, you know, I have thought about this a lot. And one of the parallels I draw is that if someone was going around and saying, you know, purple dye is the cause of pediatric cancer, I would want a pediatric oncologist to stand up and say, actually, it's not the main cause of childhood cancer. I mean, these are serious issues. Childhood depression, anxiety. Depression is one of the leading causes of disability in the world, right? People are dying. People are being harmed due to mental health problems, right? And so we need to have a clear-eyed view on what the causes of that are and what we can do that can actually help prevent mental health problems early on. Because it has always been the case that the first signs of mental health problems emerge in early adolescence. And that was true long before smartphones and social media came on. So we have this window of opportunity and we need to use it. But instead, if we allow ourselves to tell a story that social media or time online damages children's brains, right? That it means that they are addicted, that the behavior that they're engaging in is shameful, that parents should be ashamed of letting their children engage in these activities that are pretty normative and that they do themselves. You know, we are sending messages that are not based on evidence, right? That are shaming our young people and that are really allowing us to, you know, bypass the harder work that has to be done in order to actually support young people and address mental health issues.
1: It's tricky because I think many people cheered, right, when a California jury a couple months ago found Meta and YouTube liable in this landmark or bellwether case that accused the tech giants of intentionally addicting a specific young woman and hurting her mental health. And the prosecutors leaned on the design element, that the way that the platforms had been designed created addictive behaviors that led this young woman down a very dangerous mental health crisis. And as much as I know that you're not a big fan of Meta or YouTube necessarily, do you think that the jury was right on this? And will there be, like, in terms of an appeal, will those companies have a case? Because this is on shaky ground. Based on what your research says, I think so.
2: Yeah, so it's a civil trial and juries are going to take their pound of flesh, right? It feels good to hate social media right now. And these are going to be chances to kind of get retribution and get a payout for sure. Now, whether or not it would meet the standard of evidence if you had to actually prove that this was a cause, you know, that's going to be a much harder case to, you know, to make. And I think, you know, the cases are tricky because the arguments now are being made on the design elements of the platforms. And we can agree that the autoplay is not good. There's many, it should be safety by design. I agree at all of those things. But we cannot separate design from content, right? So if you had an autoplay of me teaching statistics, kids would not watch that, right? Even if you autoplayed it, right?
1: So
2: structural occasion modeling, no, right? But, you know, an autoplay of them doing the latest, you know, it's not 6-7 anymore, but, you know, whatever is the latest trending thing. They're going to watch that. And so we're trying to, you know, separate these hard things and attack it on kind of harmful design principles. And that seems to be effective. And we'll see where that takes us. But we're going to have a flood of lawsuits. And I know because my phone rings every day from all signs to testify. And what I do is I simply ship them off a fact sheet, because what I say about this is not going to change, you know, depending on who I'm talking to, right? So I just have a simple fact sheet that said, this is the evidence. This is what the National Academy of Sciences says. Here's where all of the reviews of all of this evidence say, you know, here's what the numbers are. Here's what, you know, the people who are doing the most work closest to young people are saying about this. And I share that, and both sides can do with it what they may. So I'm a bit agnostic about the court cases, because they're going to play out for all kinds of reasons that have nothing to do with science.
1: Or what teens even really need, I suppose.
2: Right.
1: So at this point, one might be listening and thinking, okay, well, fine. What do you want me to do as a parent, as someone who cares about young people, at least with getting phones out of schools or banning kids from social media? These are clear, concrete rules that, like, nobody has to be the most amazing parent, you know. Like, yeah, sure, I'd love to have conversations, deep conversations with my kids, but maybe that's not happening. Like,
2: yeah,
1: what are we supposed to do? You're talking about an entire society that is falling apart from so many different ways, some people would say, whether it's like lack of healthcare and social support and poverty and, you know, food scarcity even.
2: Yeah. So I think the first thing to do is to, it's going to feel good to ban and to blame. And that's, you know, maybe that's okay for adults to feel good about that for a while. But I think it's not at all clear that that's going to help young people, right? So we know that the bans are coming, that they're hugely popular. And those are really normative and value-based judgments. I mean, adults and parents want their kids on technology less. They don't trust tech companies with this, right? So they want a different reality for the young people in their lives. And that, I am not here to tell anybody, you know, how much screen time their child should have or how they should make these decisions in terms of what they want kind of normatively. But if you're doing this from a position of fear, and you're being told that you should do this because social media causes all of these things, for example, you know, that's a message that's not supported, you know, by the science. And, you know, we could make those decisions based on values, but I wouldn't make them from a place of fear where your child is going to fall into. It's a tough spot for parents to be in who want something different and don't know how to get there. But I do think that putting all of our hopes and prayers in banning is going to backfire, right? And it can actually make things worse. Mm. And we just know, I mean, if we step back and think about this at all, we know that banning use from online spaces is not going to work. And we're seeing that play out in Australia right now.
1: Yeah, yeah. So what has happened there? Like, they got kids under 16, allegedly, can't go on social media, and then they started tracking what actually happened?
2: Yeah. So Australia was the first country in the world to ban social media for under 16s. And this came after a whole, you know, they rushed it through after a year. Actually, after one of the wives of a politician read The Anxious Generation, and this all went through very quickly. And then all the politicians discovered they didn't know what social media was, right? So they had to make a list of social media platforms and what went on it. They didn't have YouTube on it, for example, and it's the number one platform that the children and youth are on. They ended up putting YouTube on it. And in December 2025, when they kicked kids off their platforms, what happened is that all the under 16 still had access to YouTube, but what they had lost were their accounts, which had parental controls, content moderations, and filters. And so on day one of the ban, you just made a situation worse. You took all of the safety protocols that were in place based on the accounts and you threw them out. And like, I was previously a professor in a policy school, and that's really impressive. Like, usually you have to do two or three steps after the policy to see where things go wrong or where there's iatrogenic effects. But here, you know, kind of on day one. And then after that, they've been following young people and to see what they actually do. And it turns out the vast majority, so over 70%, are still on the platforms. Others are probably in less regulated spaces. They decided that, you know, what you have to do is you have to violate the privacy rights of everybody to figure out who's 16 or not. So it's not just the kids that have to upload their data. It's all the adults. So now we're saying, let's give all of our data over to these companies that have shown that they're not very good at not monetizing it, and they're not able to protect it or not motivated to do that. And then they had the idea that they would use facial recognition to predict how old somebody is. And so we both, you know, have teenagers, and they went through middle school. So can you imagine trying to go into a middle school and predict whether, you know, a 13-year-old is 11 versus...
1: Some of them look like they're 25, so...
2: Yeah, no, right. So there are many problems that computer vision can solve, and this is just not one of them. So it turns out, like, they're probably about 2 years off. They do worse with children from a minority background.
1: Also, like, telling my kids to hand over their face to these companies... Wait, haven't I been spending the last 10 years telling them not to do that?
2: Well, the next thing is Meta is going to do it with bone structure now. Like, that's a great idea, isn't it?
1: Oh.
2: So it's leading to all of these more invasive surveillance issues for us and for our kids. And so I don't think this is the path. It's also, you know, there's kids that took pictures of their dogs and pictures, you know, they drew a mustache on their face and that worked. So it's clear that the companies are not actually trying that hard to stop this, because those are problems that computer vision can solve. So, you know, you follow it through. There's no changes in online bullying after this happened so far. And again, I guess I should pull back and say that I don't think any one study is definitive. And there's going to be people on kind of both sides of this when the early evidence comes out that either declare victory or declare failure. But I do think we've had some really sobering looks both with Australia and then this new evidence that's come out on the cell phone bans in school showing no effects on kind of academic performance and attendance and bullying that should cause us to really pause and say, is this how we want to be spending all of our policy effort, time, money, is chasing, you know, these companies when there are very real, you know, threats and issues and resources we could be directing towards young people?
1: Okay, so if I'm a parent and I'm like, oh my God, okay, so, but I thought that if I just say, like, no smartphone till you're 16, or maybe, you know, I was psyched about these bans getting kids off of Instagram or wherever else. If you're telling me that that's not the solution, then what should I be doing? Because I am worried about my kids. I see how much they want to be on their social media feeds, or that they feel like they're missing out if they don't get to look at their phone.
2: Yeah, so a couple things. I would start to look at things outside of the phone first. So when you think about your child, if you immediately think of the phone, it's easy to get sucked into this negative narrative and fear. But broaden out and start to ask, so is my child sleeping? Do they have friends? Do they seem happy, right? Is there, you know, things that they're doing that they enjoy in their lives? And if those things aren't happening, let's start to tackle what's happening there. And let's start to think about whether or not the phone might be playing a role in, you know, causing them to spend too much time and miss out on opportunities for sports or to be together with friends. And that's a more kind of productive place to be in.
1: In a moment, more with child psychologist Candace Odgers on navigating parenting in this high-tech age, which, of course, has to include a conversation about AI and chatbots. I'm Manoush Zomorodi, and you're listening to the TED Radio Hour from NPR. Stay with us.
3: 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Good evening to you. I'm Judith Porter, 20 minutes away from 9, and tonight's episode of the Moth Radio Hour, celebrating the World Cup with three stories about soccer. We have a chance of showers overnight with mostly cloudy skies and a low of 72.
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1: It's the TED Radio Hour from NPR. I'm Manoush Zomorodi. On the show today, developmental psychologist Candace Odgers with a different take on kids, tech, and mental health. So, over the past few years, many states have banned cell phones in public classrooms, and currently more than 30 states and D.C. have some sort of restriction. Candace, who is the mother of two teens herself, says that banning phones isn't necessarily going to help kids when the schools don't have enough support systems for them in the first place.
2: Just the ratio of counselors to students, you know, sits nationally about 1 to 500. And that's just counselors. If we think about mental health counselors, we're now up to about 1 in 1,300. So there's no way that any type of reasonable care or attention could be devoted with that kind of investment. And but yet we're spending millions of dollars. In fact, I was called in to my child's middle school last week because the yonder lady had chased her in. She gave me permission to share this. The yonder lady had chased her into the bathroom.
1: The yonder, for people who don't know, is the little pouches that kids put their phones in when they get to school that supposedly locks it up for the day.
2: Yes, they lock them up for the day. But I was called into the office because she evoked her Fourth Amendment rights against unreasonable search and seizure. But, you know, I say that...
1: I love your kid.
2: I know. I say this jokingly, but this is actually one of the impacts of the ban. So in Florida, and in this new study that was released also, what they found was immediately after the bans went up, suspensions went up. And in Florida, it was against black and brown students. And so we know being suspended from school and having that on your record is not a great thing for a child. So what are we doing? We're spending millions of dollars on these pouches.
1: How do you respond, though, to people who say, well, the teachers love it. There is a line drawn that you cannot have your phones out. And kids aren't subjected to FOMO, you know, that these companies know how to manipulate them to get them to want to look at their phones so bad that they can't help themselves.
2: Yeah, so people will assume, and I should clarify that I am not saying in any way that... that children should be on their phones and the phone should be on the desk, dinging, etc. That is nowhere where I'm going here. But this was actually a problem that was largely solved. So we might be kicking down a door that's already open. So prior to this, I had children going to the schools and spent a lot of time in schools collecting data. There was something at the back of the room. Maybe it was a shoe rack. The students would put their phone in the back of it, or they'd have their phones in their backpacks. And so I think the real risk here is that we have these policies that go through. Policymakers can declare victory that they've done something, but on the reality of it, they haven't actually changed access to the phones because young people are circumventing the ban, or, you know, they were already limited in their access to begin with within school hours, but still they're declaring victory and that they've solved some sort of learning loss issue or mental health problem. And again, it's that redirection. It's an opportunity cost where we should be focused on young people and what they need. Instead, we're investing all of our efforts in these policy solutions, which don't seem to match, you know, the problem. But I'm married a teacher. I support teachers and what they want. And I think there is something to be said about teachers supporting the ban. And if we want to do that, then we can make that argument. We could say that we just, as a value normative judgment, we don't want phones in schools. And you can do that. But that's not what's happening. They're making an argument that this is actually going to improve mental health, that it's going to improve learning, that it's going to reduce bullying, that's going to help absenteeism. And that is just, you know, a story that's being sold to distract us.
0: So if a social media ban might make things worse, what would make things better? So first, we need to invest in the adults around children. Spending millions of dollars on yonder pouches to lock up kids' phones is not going to solve that. We need to take that money. We need to hire teachers. We need to hire counselors. And we need to pay them well. Building a healthy human requires investment in children and the adults around them. Full stop. Second, we need to build spaces that are welcoming and safe for all teens to build the skills they need for the future. So my colleague Stephen Schuler spends his days designing digital mental health services for communities in rural communities and opening up youth drop-in centers across the state of California for young people who need it. We know young people are more likely to go online when they're anxious and depressed. We need to be there to build the services and supports that they need instead of just focusing on taking things away. And three, please do not believe everything that you hear about young people today. A favorite pastime of adults has been shaming young people, but this generation is not lost or destroyed. They are resilient. They are resilient because they are succeeding despite the suffering of adults around them. And if we want to help them to continue to succeed, we set high expectations, and then we need to support them in getting them there. This is the magic combination that has always worked in teaching, in coaching, in parenting. It still works with teens today. Tech has not changed that.
1: We have to talk about AI because, you know, there are those who are calling that it's the final chapter for social media, and it may not matter within 5 to 10 years anyway. And AI is the next thing, and that kids are really, really vulnerable. Chatbots that seem like people, that can convince them to do things, maybe even harm themselves. There are numerous cases, parents going up against tech companies saying that they caused their kid to kill themselves. It's a really serious situation, and it sounds really, really scary, Candace. What's your take?
2: Yeah, I think it is... it has moved rapidly and it is disrupting all aspects of life. And there are definitely issues and real issues that we need to focus on with young people. And so when I sit back, I think, you know, what can we learn from this journey we've been on with technology and young people and where the real harms are and where the fears are and how our policymaking really hasn't worked to date? And I think we know a couple of things. I think we know that young people are going to be early and enthusiastic adopters of any new technology, and we're seeing that loud and clear with artificial intelligence. So they are gravitating towards these platforms, they're using them frequently. The other thing we know is that tech companies cannot be trusted to put in guardrails that are developmentally appropriate. There is just too much money involved and the incentives are not aligned. And so that creates, you know, a toxic mix. Now, the structural, if we can get to the structural constraints and the penalties on tech companies, then we might have some movement. So how can we position ourselves to get the safeguards in place within the models and within the companies, and also work to educate young people and their families around AI risks and benefits? Because the other thing is that this will be the workforce of the future, right? Yeah. And what will happen is if we ban AI in schools, that all of the high SES families will send their kids to Stanford or here to UCI, and they will get educated in the latest and the greatest and using AI, and lower income kids will be left out of not only the education part of this, but the job market. So I think it's going to be a really complicated and big tent issue to solve. But if we go down the path that we have gone down with social media, which is fear and ban, we are going to end up in a very bad place.
1: I mean, anecdotally, I see my younger daughter, who's 16, who will not touch AI. She's been convinced that morally it is reprehensible. Whereas I'm also seeing, you know, these graduation ceremonies at universities where every time the commencement speaker says the word AI, the kids boo. Presumably because they're worried about their livelihoods going forward and getting jobs. And then I see a more pragmatic approach. My son's professor, who required them to use AI in a class and talk about what it did and how it worked and how it was helpful and where the dangers were and all of those things. So, you know, we're figuring it out is what it feels like.
2: Yeah, it sounds like your daughter and my daughter would get along. We both, my husband and I, got a lecture the other day about the climate, and which is real.
1: Yes,
2: the climate damage of all these data centers. But yeah, it's going to be a challenge. But I think that we do know that the first impulse will be the fear and bans. And then there's the continuum, right? There's the people that think that this will be the opportunity in terms of personalized education. And the effects are very different, for example, in the global South, right? Where we don't have enough teachers or enough room in the school for all the children, or it might not be safe to get to school, or you might be out harvesting a crop, and there are real opportunities to deliver personalized learning and low-cost tutoring and all the rest of those things. So it really is the challenge of how to realize the potential of this without being subjected to all the harms. And I think the other thing that we know from just years and years of comms research is anytime a new technology rolls out, it will amplify inequalities, because people who are positioned and families who are positioned to tailor this for their young people and to use it in ways that will enhance learning and, prospects in the job market will do that, right? And so if we don't design from the beginning in ways that brings all our young people along around digital literacy and training and safety, then we're going to have even bigger gaps within education, mental health and other things that we care about.
1: I do also want to ask you about my growing sense, and I wonder if you would concur based on data, that much of what we're talking about when we talk about rising anxiety, depression, inability to focus is also potentially simply because of what we're not doing when we're on screens for a long time. It's not necessarily the screens themselves, but the fact that sitting for long hours looking at a piece of glass means that we're not up and outside and talking to people and getting fresh air and all the other things that the human body craves and needs.
2: Yes, yes, and yes. And so we need to be moving our bodies. Our children need to be moving our bodies. But again, as you know, it's easy to blame the phone for us just sitting here all day at the screen. And it's harder to look at kind of ourselves of why didn't we go for that run this morning? Or why are we getting rid of phys ed in schools? Or why are we kicking teens out of skateboard parks where they're active and, getting some exercise? And so it is one of these things where in the same way that we blamed the obesity epidemic on phones, right? That was for among children, that was increasing long before. And we know that, in American culture, for sure, sugary foods and drinks were a big part of that story, that shutting down and reducing phys ed in schools was a big part of that. And then it's highly stratified by social class, right? Where children from higher SES families are in every kind of sports and activity and are moving a lot more. And part of that is money, not motivation.
1: I wonder if I can end our conversation with a question that I had breakfast with a friend the other day, and he said to me, my 12-year-old wants to be on Snapchat. What should I do? I said, well, why does he want to be on Snapchat? And he said, because 3 out of 5 of his besties are on there. I was like, so it's to talk to them. Yes. Okay. And he's like, should I just say no? You're too young. And I said, well, I'm going to tell you what I think Candace Odgers would say, which is, have you had a conversation with your son about, the internet generally, what's on there, what's false information, safe ideas of that you don't feel comfortable with as a family? Yes, I've done that. I was like, good job, friend. And I said, and I think she would say, but most importantly, is your kid having other issues? Like, is he having sleep problems? Is he struggling at school? Is he struggling with these friendships? And he said, no, he seems fine. I was like, I think Candace would say, pick your battles, and maybe this isn't one of them. How did I do, Candace?
2: You did great. What? I would add one thing, and this is something I had to learn. And I learned it from the young people in our study, which was when you first turn over either a device or you open up a new platform for the young person in your life, have the conversation that if something bad or scary or upsetting happens here, I want you to talk to me about it. And if you do, I will never shut this off or take it away for doing that.
1: Mm.
2: because we hear time and time again that young people hide, don't tell, don't go to a trusted adult because they're worried the adults will take the tech away. And that now in retrospect seems obvious to me, but I needed the 13-year-olds to tell me before I changed my own parenting strategy.
1: Well, you've just sort of shamed me into asking, what else do they tell you? Because I should have asked that earlier in this conversation.
2: Oh, I mean, it is really actually incredible to see the way that young people can creatively use digital technology. They're actually better in so many ways at silencing notifications, of kind of curating their own feeds. And this happens over time. So it's very different when we talk to the younger kids around 12 to 11 versus 15 or 16 when they're kind of veterans or experts at this. And they have a lot to share in terms of teaching us. They also think we're terrible at it, and they're probably not wrong. And so one of the other things that I love to do with a car full of kids when I'm driving carpool is to just put out some question about tech and like how I should do it. And they just mm-hmm. fill up the car with advice, and really good advice, actually. And
1: like what? Give me
2: one.
1: Well,
2: I mean, so I actually, my daughter went on Snapchat pretty young. And the reason that she went on is we had suffered a really sad loss in our extended family. And the children that were impacted by this were far away, and we wanted to be there as a group, and they were on Snapchat. So we all went on to kind of have fun together. But my husband and I were kicked off the chat, and I didn't know why.
1: Because you're grown-ups?
2: That's true. Kids do not want us in their spaces. Well, we weren't actually kicked off. The chat just kind of went quiet, and I realized that they had gravitated towards another group. So this might have happened in your lives. But, you know, we were on Snapchat where the norm is like a funny picture and then you're done. And I was writing like War and Peace, you know, checking in on everybody and like mothering. So, you know, you don't know the norms, right?
1: Aww.
2: And there's just a sign that, you know, you're an old in the young space, and they want their space. They want to own their space. And right now we're just coming in and taking away their spaces.
1: Yeah.
2: And we're not giving them alternative spaces to go to that are safer and allow them to do the things that they need to do to develop and grow.
1: That was Candace Odgers. She is a developmental psychologist and professor at the University of California, Irvine, and at Duke University. If you or someone you know may be considering suicide or is in crisis, please call or text 988 to reach the Suicide and Crisis Lifeline. This interview was done in partnership with the team at TED Talks Daily. You can hear Candace's full talk and much more on the TED Talks Daily feed. Thank you so much for listening. This episode was produced by Rachel Faulkner-White and TED Talks Daily's Lucy Little, with help from Katie Monteleone. It was edited by Allison McAdam, Sanaz Meshkinpour, and me. Our production staff at NPR also includes Matthew Cloutier, Avery Keatley, Fio Guerin, Hersha Nahada, and James Delahousie. Our executive producer is Irene Noguchi. Our audio engineer was Stacey Abbott. Our theme music was written by Ramtin Arablouei. Our partners at TED are Sal Khan, Logan McClure-Davda, Helen Walters, Roxanne Hilash, and Daniela Bellarazzo. I'm Manoush Zomorodi, and you have been listening to the TED Radio Hour from NPR.
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3: 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We've got a slight chance of showers overnight with a low of 72. 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
9: Well, Tommy had asked me to dance again, and he was doing his splits. He was doing his turns, his slides. I mean, he had it going on. He was sliding all over the place, and then bending over and shaking a tail feather. And he even galloped like he was riding a pony.
10: 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True stories told before a live audience. I'm your host, Sarah Austin Jeunesse. In this hour, high-stakes bike riding in Yemen, lessons from Dad, an unexpected rally day, and showing off the slide.
9: And I got tired of looking at him doing all his slides and everything. And I showed him what I could do. I showed him my slides. And I mean, I slide. You could think I was James Brown.
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11: Live from NPR News in Washington, I'm Janine Herbst. CENTCOM says the U.S. military today carried out retaliatory airstrikes on Iran for the second day in a row after Bahrain, home of the U.S. Navy's Fifth Fleet, said it was attacked by Iranian drones. And the U.S. says Iran attacked a tanker in the Strait of Hormuz after the U.S. conducted new strikes against multiple targets in Iran yesterday. Meanwhile, President Trump is again threatening Iran, saying on social media, if Tehran isn't reasonable, he may be forced to militarily complete the job, saying, quote, the Islamic Republic of Iran will no longer exist. And Iranian state media says Tehran just responded, saying violating the ceasefire will bring all ongoing processes to a standstill. The head of Hezbollah says the agreement between Lebanon and Israel won't work and it's demanding Israel leave. And Pierce Carey Khan reports Israel says that won't happen until the group disarms.
12: Hezbollah's leader Naeem Kazem posted a lengthy criticism of the framework agreement signed between Israel and Lebanon. The deal links an Israeli withdrawal from Lebanon to Hezbollah's disarmament, something Kazem says won't happen until Israel withdraws. He says the deal gives away Lebanon's sovereignty, which he called a great sin. According to the new deal, Israel would withdraw from small villages or so-called pilot zones whose security would be turned over to the Lebanese army to ensure Hezbollah does not return and be able to fire on northern Israel. Despite a ceasefire Israel struck near the village of Nabatea on Saturday, Israel's military says the targeted strike killed a militant posing a threat. Kerry Khan, NPR News, Tel Aviv.
11: In Venezuela, the death toll from twin earthquakes this week has risen to more than 1,400. Tens of thousands are missing. NPR's Ada Peralta has more.
13: What we're seeing here is sheer devastation. Right now, I'm in front of a building, and I can count five floors pancaked on top of each other. Rescue crews are racing against time, trying to find survivors under the rubble. Thousands of citizens have also joined the effort. They came here with picks and shovels. Some are digging through the rubble with bare hands.
11: NPR's Ada Peralta. Germany hit a new record high temperature for the second day in a row. Esme Nicholson has more.
14: According to preliminary readings, temperatures in Germany have exceeded 106 degrees Fahrenheit again, this time in the eastern half of the country. National railway operator Deutsche Bahn is warning that its infrastructure is struggling with extreme sun exposure, and one of Germany's busiest highways near Hamburg shut down after the asphalt buckled in the heat. The shade typically given by the capital's oak trees is out of bounds as authorities struggle to contain a plague of toxic caterpillars. Police in the capital are patrolling the city with two water cannons, usually deployed during riots, to help people cool down. For NPR News, I'm Esme Nicholson in Berlin.
11: You're listening to NPR News from Washington. In men's World Cup soccer, Cape Verde, the surprise star of the 2026 soccer tournament, is advancing to the next stage and becoming the smallest country to ever reach the knockout stage. It's the first World Cup for the small island nation as African teams are playing big in this year's tournament. NPR's Jasmine Garza reports African soccer is having a moment.
15: Many of these teams are powered by the return of the diaspora, meaning immigrants and children of immigrants who, instead of deciding to go play for big European teams, are going to play for their home countries or their parents' home countries.
11: NPR's Jasmine Garst. And Egypt is having a historic run. Ghana made it impossible for England to score, and the Democratic Republic of Congo tied the mighty Portugal. The U.S. plays Bosnia and Herzegovina next Wednesday. In Texas, students will be required to read Bible passages as part of a new statewide reading list that starts in the 2030 to 2031 school year. The literacy list typically includes Shakespeare, but now there will also be Psalm 23 and the Prodigal Son, the King James Version. The State Board of Education gave final approval yesterday, capping off a week of meetings and often tense public discussion. The board also approved rewritten K through 8 social studies lessons that narrow the view of history from a global one to one that focuses on the U.S. and Texas history. I'm Janine Herbst, NPR News in Washington.
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1: Pastor from Denver, Nadia Bowles-Weber. Nadia told this in front of a sold-out crowd of 2,700 at a Moth main stage in Oregon, where we partnered with Portland Literary Arts. Here's Nadia live at the Moth.
2: I'm not what you would call the biggest fan of church, which can be awkward since technically I'm a Lutheran pastor. My dislike of church I came by honestly. I was raised in a really very strict, conservative Christian church where there was just a whole lot of rules and very little fun and no possibility of actually getting to be my whole self. And so when I felt the call to go to seminary, I thought, you know what I want is to start a church from scratch. There could be very few rules, a whole lot of fun, and everyone gets to be themselves. So in 2008, I founded a congregation called House for All Sinners and Saints. And the amazing thing about being able to start a church from scratch is you don't have to worry about being conventional, so you can just make it up. So if the very first thing you want people to see when they enter in the church is a velvet painting of Elvis crying that says, "Elvis welcomes you to House for All Sinners and Saints," you can do that. And if you don't really want to do a blessing of the animals, but you want to do a blessing of the bicycles, you can do that. And if you want to take over the basement of a bar quarterly for an event called Beer and Hymns, you can do that. And we did all those things, and that's what started to get the attention of my denomination. And I was so excited to get an email that said, we want to invite you to give the keynote presentation at a pastor's conference. We really want you to share your expertise. The thing you need to know is I didn't graduate college till I was 36. I had never been an expert in anything. And when I went to seminary, I was so old that they called me a second career student, which I thought was adorable because it implied I had a first career. I did not. But the difficult part of starting a church from scratch is that you have to start it from scratch. And so my denomination gave me a little funding to get going, but all they cared about was how many people came and how much money did you bring in. And it started to feel like every Sunday I was throwing my own birthday party and waiting to see who liked me enough to show up. And then I was like, it's not supposed to be about me, it's supposed to be about God, and then I felt worse. And it was rough. Like, we would have, like, maybe 50 people on a Sunday, but during the summer, the numbers just started getting really low. And we ended up not getting more than, like, 35 people on a Sunday during the summer. And so the day before, I was going to Chicago to keynote that pastor's conference as an expert. I found myself single-handedly trying to get a cotton candy machine in the back of my Honda. And my back was hurting, and the reason is because I had just come from Costco, and I had lifted all these cases of soda and enough burgers to feed like 80 people and an industrial bag of Doritos, and I'd put it all in my Honda. When I realized, hey, we've got to try and get people back, I remembered that there's this really quaint tradition in the Lutheran church called Rally Day. Rally Day is when you're trying to get all the families back for the start of Sunday school after everyone's been traveling through the summer. And so you have like a little carnival for the kids. And we didn't have any kids and we didn't have Sunday school, but I was like, fuck it, we're having Rally Day. And so

I ended up setting everything up. I made cool flyers. I texted everyone in the congregation. I was so excited to get all these people back, to really get a lot of people. So I put the sodas on ice, and I put out the napkins in a little like circle, and it was all fancy, and I got all the burgers ready, and I put out a collection basket for donations, because it costs like hundreds of dollars for all this stuff, and it was just easily recoupable with that many people. And so I was doing so much work, and that I didn't actually go into the worship space until about 2 minutes before the service was supposed to start. And I'm walking up the stairs of this 100-year-old church building, and I'm so excited to see everyone. And I see the sun coming through the stained glass and bouncing off the 26 people who came. 26. 20 f***ing 6. And I didn't know what to do, so like I quickly pivoted, turned around, went downstairs like I'd forgotten something. But if I'd forgotten anything, it was definitely my goodwill towards humanity. And I went into the women's room, and I literally knelt on the peeling linoleum and was like, "Dear God, I hate all those people who didn't show up so much that I'm having a hard time appreciating the people who did show up." And as you know, I have to start like a worship service in 2 minutes. So if you could like, you know, remove this resentment, like rip out my stony little heart and replace it with a human fleshy beating one again, I'd really appreciate that. Amen. So my desperate prayer helped enough for me to get going, get the service going. And then the prayers of the people were beautiful, and that helped too, because JP prayed. He was glad he got a job after 6 months of unemployment. And Clarice was like, "I've been off heroin for a year." And then someone else was praying for their aunt who had breast cancer. And just the realness of that helped as well. And so about 20 people stayed, and there was a group of my parishioners who were like grilling up all these burgers that we had for like 80 people. And they're like, "We should just take them down to Triangle Park to like feed some hungry people." And then this other group of my parishioners were making cotton candy and handing it to every single car that stopped at the stop sign by the church. They were having a blast. I was busy doing what I call the resentful cleanup, where you're trying to mask how disappointed you are. And I was like hastily trying to get everything cleaned up. And one of my parishioners, Stuart, looked at me and said, "Pastor Nadia, are you okay?" Now, the thing you need to know about Stuart is he has an official role at church as the minister of fabulousness. And he's like the church drag queen. And the reason is because like when we were doing our first stewardship campaign, which is like a fancy church word for fundraising, and Stuart's like, "Oh, I know. We're going to sell t-shirts. And on the front, it's going to say, 'This shit ain't free.'" And then on the back, it's going to say, "So you better tithe, bitches." So if you don't have a church drag queen, I'm just saying, get busy recruiting one. But anyway, so Stuart goes, "Pastor Nadia, are you okay?" And I did that thing where you tell a half-truth. I was like, "Well, my back's really hurting." And he looks at his partner, Jim, and our friend, Amy. He goes, "Jim, Amy, we're going to pray for Pastor Nadia right now." And I thought, the hell you are. But sometimes you have to submit to a blessing. I just remember the Colorado sun and his big drag queeny hands warming my black clergy shirt and them praying over me. And it sounds bonkers now, but I swear what happened is it felt like those muscle spasms in my back went from being like fists to being like open palms. And it like released. It was beautiful. And I thanked them. And then his partner, Jim, said, "Pastor Nadia, would it be nice to have some help cleaning up?" And I said, "Yeah, it really would. Thank you." And a couple seconds later, Jim goes, "Well, what do you want me to do with this?" And he held up a completely empty donation basket. Now I hated
all the people who didn't come. And I hated all the people who did come. And also, I had to get out of there pretty quick because I had a very early flight in the morning because I had to go be an expert at a pastor's conference. It was probably midnight when the resentment and anger and self-loathing left my body enough to fall asleep. And 2 hours later, I was jolted awake with what I can only describe as a bitch slap from the Holy Spirit. I jolt up in my bed and I go, oh my God, I missed it. Like, I had back pain all day. And then after they prayed for me, I didn't for the rest of the day. And I didn't even notice. And I didn't notice what a blessing it was for people to pray for their pastor who usually prays for them. And I didn't notice how amazing it is that hungry people got warm burgers and that all these strangers inexplicably got free cotton candy at the stop sign. And I was so wrapped up in my expectations not being met that I missed everything that did happen. So the next day, the next afternoon, I'm in Chicago, and I'm going through this PowerPoint presentation for the pastors, and they're loving it. I'm like, blessing of the bicycles and the Elvis, and I tell them, like, every year on Reformation Day, we do a selling of indulgences bake sale, and they're laughing, and and then I tell them how at House for All Sinners and Saints, we have what's called an open table, which means everybody without exception is invited to receive bread and wine at communion. And how we have this young queer girl who spent a year in our community and having this open table, and she traveled to Michigan to visit her parents. And I get this phone call from her on a Sunday morning and she's weeping. And I'm like, baby, what's going on? She goes, I'm at my parents' church and they're doing communion. And I can't take it. And she was just like destroyed by it. And I talked to her for a bit and I said, do you mind if I share our conversation with some folks at church tonight? And she said, that was fine. So I tell some of the people at church about Rachel. And without skipping a beat, Stuart goes, we'll just have to take her communion to the airport when she gets home, I guess. And so at 9 o'clock at night on a Tuesday, 10 of us show up to Denver International Airport with bread and wine and like a chauffeur sign that said, Rachel Pater, child of God. You know? And, so I'm telling them this story. Now they're crying. And I thought, well, if I think church should be a place for your whole self, I should tell them the whole story. And I took a deep breath and I said, and last night I cried myself to sleep. Because I felt like a failure. And I told him the whole thing. The cotton candy machine, the healing I didn't notice, the bitch slap from the Holy Spirit, the cotton candy, everything. And the coolest thing was at lunch later, they didn't treat me like an expert. They treated me like a sister and a colleague, and they regaled me with stories of their own failure. And it was so beautiful because we felt like connected. And what I've always wanted my whole life is to feel less alone. And it's great to be dazzled by people's virtues and for experts to just stun us with how amazing they are. But that never makes me feel less alone. I only feel less alone when people share their failings with me, their mistakes, their misconceptions, their jagged edges. Because I think those jagged edges of our stories create enough texture on us that it allows us to have something other people can hold on to. Thank you.

That was Nadia Bowles-Weber. Nadia is the founding pastor of House for All Saints and Sinners. She's the author of several best-selling memoirs and lives in Denver, where she says, quote, "I continue to write about my personal failings for the benefit of my fellow spiritual misfits." She's pretty sure she hasn't consumed cotton candy since 2009. To see photos of Nadia and the congregation with that cotton candy on the first rally day, go to themoth.org. In a moment, lessons in parenting and riding on two wheels with women in Yemen when the Moth Radio Hour continues.

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2: 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Got a chance of showers and thunderstorms before 11, and a slight chance of showers until about 2 a.m. Cloudy overnight, gradually becoming partly cloudy with a low of 72. Hot tomorrow with a high of 93, heat index of 100.
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6: 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I'm Sarah Austin Janess. Our next story is from Audrey Pleasant, and she told it at a Moth Night that featured outstanding stories from our community engagement program. Here's Audrey.
7: Tommy Johnson. That was my humiliator. I mean, at the age of 13, how could you be so humiliated? Let me not get ahead of myself. You see, I was going to a church right across the street from me. That was at 141st Street in Harlem, between 7th and 8th Avenue. They had a center down there that we used to go down to dance. My dance step, side to side, shuffle. Side to side shuffle, regardless of what type of music it was. And I would go there and I'd sit on the side where the young ladies would sit that didn't get a chance to dance too much. And I would sit and sit. And this young man by the name of Tommy Johnson would come and ask me to dance. I'd get up and I'd follow him out to the dance floor like the moth to the flame. And we get out there, Tommy would do slides, turns, splits, bend over and shake a tail feather. And I would do my little favorite step, side, side, side. Regardless of what he did, I would side, side, side. That was my movement. Well, Tommy did this so much, and I got tired of it. I mean, I really got tired of it. And I went home one night after being humiliated, and I laid on my bed crying and thinking about Tommy and his splits and his turns and his bending over, shaking the tail feather. I thought about doing a step. I said, I could do this. I could do this. I got up off that bed, got my belt out of the closet, put it on the doorknob, tightened it up, closed that door, and I started doing me some slides. Almost tripped over my own foot, but I still did my slides. And I bent over and I shook a tail feather. I even did a little twirling. Then I did the half split. I couldn't do the whole split, of course, but the half split would suffice me. And I kept this up for a whole month. I mean, I would eat. I would stop and eat, yes. I'd stop and go to school. I mean, I had to go to school because my mother wasn't going to have that. And I'd come back home, do my homework, have my dinner, go to my room, and I'd do my little dancing. I'd practice and practice and practice. And one night, the closet door came open. I bumped my head, but I just shook that off and kept right on dancing. And I even practiced doing a headstand. I bumped my head again on the floor, shook that off, and tried it again till I got it. Like I said, I did that for a whole month till I felt I had it together. And then one night, one Friday night, at 6 o'clock, I got dressed and I went down to the center. And I sat in my same little spot. Now, I don't know who Tommy was dancing with while I was gone, but I guess he was dancing with somebody. But I sat in my same spot, waiting, just waiting for him to come over and ask me to dance. True to form, here comes Mr. Tommy Johnson. And I got up, and I followed him out to the dance floor. Now, when you get out there on the dance floor, if you're really doing something spectacular, a crowd will gather around you. Now, that crowd is there to help you stay inside the circle, to let the person that's doing the fantastic dancing do their thing. And if you're not dancing so good and you try to get out that circle, you can't go nowhere. You got to stay inside that circle and endure the humiliation. Well, Tommy had asked me to dance again, and I was inside the circle. And he was doing his splits. He was doing his turns, his slides. I mean, he had it going on. He was sliding all over the place and then bending over and shaking a tail feather. And I let him go right ahead. Go ahead, slide some more. Do the split. Shake a tail feather. And he even galloped like he was riding a pony. I said, yeah, go right ahead, go right ahead. And I got tired of looking at him doing all his slides and everything. And I slid up to his face, and he stood there with his mouth wide open. Looking at me all wide-eyed, all bug-eyed. And I showed him what I could do. I showed him my slides. And I mean I slide. You could think I was James Brown. I was sliding so good. And I showed him how I could bend over and shake a tail feather. And I went and did me a half split, which I could do. Did it pretty good, too. And he just stood there looking at me with his mouth wide open, all buggy eyes, like he was. He tried to walk out the circle. But they wouldn't let him out. They came in tighter and enforced it. And that made me more determined to do my slides, my shake a tail feather. And I even did like the pony too. Showed him I knew what I could do. And then when I tired of him, I slid up to his face again and threw him a kiss. Let him know that, hey, you ain't got it all like that. I got me a little bit of it too. And I walked out of that circle. Now, I didn't go back to the center for a while, and I didn't know what happened to Tommy Johnson. But anyway, one day I was walking down 125th Street between 7th and 8th Avenue. The Apollo Theater's down there. And then across the street, there was a store called the Record Shack. And they were playing some music. I mean, they were throwing it down. And it was one of James Brown's records, too. And I just, something just came over me, and I started dancing. Next thing I knew, I had a crowd of people around me, and I just showed off even more so. And this man stepped out of the audience, and he said, "You know what, miss? You should be at the Apollo Theater." I looked at that man like he was crazy. He said, "I'm serious." He said, "Here." He said, "This, come here at this time and on this date." I took the paper, and I said, well, I couldn't lose. I might gain something. And on that day, and at that precise time, I went to the Apollo Theater. And they had a group of performing up there called the Coasters. And the lead singer was Speedo. He would come down to interact with the audience. He would take the mic and he would put it to somebody. He'd say, "Whoa." And then he put the mic to somebody's mouth and they said nothing. He went to the next person, "Whoa." He got nothing. He came to me. He said, "Whoa." I said, "Wow." He jumped back and looked at me and he grabbed my hand and he pulled me up on the stage. And that's the first time in my life I had ever seen anybody do the twist on one leg while they got the other leg extended in front of them. Well, I couldn't do that. So I did the best thing I could do. I turned around and showed him my posterior, jumping up one at a time. And he took off his shirt. But when he went to take off his pants, I screamed. And I ran off the stage. I hurried up and got back to my seat. This usher came down with a flashlight and he was shining it in my face. I said, oh gosh, did I do something wrong? He said, miss, come here. And I got up and I went to him. He said, the manager wants to see you. And I thought to myself, I'm going to get put out of the theater. They're going to put me out. They're really going to put me out. And I paid to come in here. But I went up to the manager, brave, very brave. He said, are you working anywhere, miss? I said, no, sir. Now, here I'm 13 years old. And he said, would you like to appear here on stage with the Coasters for the rest of the week? Would I? Yes. He said, you'll get paid Friday, just like they do. I said, thank you. He said, you wouldn't have to go up on stage every show, but be here every day. And I was true to form. I was there every day. I went up on the stage some of the time. And one time I was up there on the stage, and who made an appearance was James Brown himself. I said, wow. Then I really did something then. I did my slide. And I had trained myself so well that I could do the slide, make it in a figure eight. He looked at me and he said, wow, little mama. That became my stage name, Little Mama. And from there, I went to the Carver Ballroom, the Renaissance Ballroom, the Audubon Ballroom, the Baby Grand, Small's Paradise, and I did my slide and my bend over and shake a tail feather. I even did the fly. And I stopped doing my little side to side. That was off the hook. No more doing that. I no more doing that. But you see, I never knew what happened to Tommy Johnson. But deep down in my heart, I thanked him for humiliating me the way he did. Because it made me more determined. And I mean, I was determined to show him that I was not going to be a little step, step, step, step, step. I was going to show him something. And I showed him. And I showed the ones that held me back in that circle that I could do something. Hold him back and let me do my thing. Whoa! Mom got a brand new bag.

That was Audrey Pleasant. Audrey is a poet from the Bronx, and she wants you to know she can still shake a tail feather. You can find out more about our community engagement workshops, where we craft and develop stories with veterans, nurses, and neighborhood groups, by going to themoff.org. While you're there, you'll also see a photo of Audrey in her star-studded gown on

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2: 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Good evening to you. I'm Judith Porter. Got a chance of showers and thunderstorms overnight, or otherwise cloudy with a low of 72. Chance of showers tomorrow as well, with a high of 93 and a heat index as high as 100. So stay hydrated.
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4: From PRX, this is the Moth Radio Hour. I'm Sarah Austin Janess. Bushra Al-Fusail tells our final story in this hour. It takes place in 2015 in Sana'a, Yemen, during a three-day ceasefire with Saudi rebels. But that doesn't mean that the city is safe. In fact, her choices in this story garner a lot of outside attention and put her at risk. I called Bushra to have her set the stage for us.
5: You said you were the golden sheep at one point. I just love that phrase. What kind of a kid were you?
6: Well, I was quiet, but also I was a rebel. I remember when I was 5 years old, my mom started to teach me Arabic stories, and the boys would always go with their fathers, and the girls would always go to the kitchen and cut. So I always ask my mom, why the hell the girls are not going with their fathers? So that was my start as a golden kid.
5: And how was that received by your mom and your dad?
6: Well, that was the norm. Like, the boys goes with the fathers and the daughters goes with the mothers and clean and make sure they have food and cook and clean and take care of the house. But the boys would go outside with the fathers and, you know, have fun. So, but I always like to go out with my father. I was what they call it, a daughter, father, girl. What's that phrase?
5: And so when this happened, could they have seen it coming? Was this within your character to step out in this way?
6: Oh, yes. My mom, she always used to freak out every time I bring any sentence towards women's rights.
5: And so was this the first war you had lived through?
6: Unfortunately not. Through the history of Yemen, we always had civil war, but this was the first time we had airstrikes.
5: And was it just a dangerous landscape?
6: With airstrikes, we just didn't know how to deal with it because there's a bomb coming from the sky. So we don't know which areas are safe and which ones is not. So everybody was locking themselves inside the houses, so the streets were empty.
4: For context, this story takes place in 2015, when Bushra was 27 years old. 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
6: One of the nights in 2015 in Sana'a, Yemen, I used to live at my parents' house. And it was around 12 a.m. and I woke up and I felt my bed was shaking. I get out of my bed and I heard a huge explosion. And I saw my dad standing on my bedroom's door screaming, telling me to go to the basement. I ran to the basement and I saw my mom and my two siblings. There was no electricity and there was no internet. An hour later, the internet was back. So I went to my Facebook and I see Saudi coalition started to bomb Yemen. My parents were really scared because we never been bombed in Yemen. We always had a civil war, but we never been bombed. We never experienced an airstrike. So me and my parents decided to stay at home and try to keep safe. But 2 weeks later, I started to get depressed and I wanted to go back to work. At that time, I used to work at a UN agency and I was a freelance photographer. So I had a fight with my mom that I want to go back to work, and they were just telling me it's crazy, it's so dangerous. But at that time, Sana'a was controlled by Yemeni rebels, and it was under a siege as well. So we didn't have any fuel in the country. And it wasn't the first time that we had a fuel crisis. So I knew from where to get fuel from the black market. I knew to which point and which street they're just standing with gallons of petrol. So I decided to go to the black market and to buy a gallon, which cost me that day from 80 to 100, used to cost $15 to $5. So I was so happy I got the fuel, and I took my car the next morning and I decided to go to the office. I started to drive and I look up and I started to see men are biking. And I was like, okay, this is, I felt happy because people are trying to find alternative ways. And it's not very familiar, that bikes in Yemen, to be honest. And it reminds me as well about my childhood, where me and my older sister, Sarah, we used to bike in the old city of Sana'a, which used to be safe and people were open-minded. And while I was driving, I look at the other side, I started to see women are waiting for public transportation, fully covered from head to toe, holding a very heavy grocery plastic bag on their heads under a very strong sun. And it reminded me about why I can't bike anymore. So Yemen is one of the most patriarchal countries in the Middle East. And it's not forbidden that women couldn't bike. It's not against the law and it's not against the religion. But it's against the society and against the traditions in Yemen. And as much as I asked myself, I started to get more angrier why I couldn't continue to bike. So I started to talk with my friends. What about we start to bike? And then I decided just to create a Facebook page called Yemeni Woman Bike, just to see what people are going to react about it, and to create a platform that I could just suggest about women biking in these crises. So people started to like that page, and I was happy that people started to talk about what if women could bike in Yemen. And at that time, the Yemeni rebels were having a negotiation with the Saudi coalition for having a ceasefire for 3 days. And I was like, okay, if I'm going to bike, I'm going to bike in these 3 days. So I did a Facebook invitation inviting Yemeni women, come and join me for a ride bike. But then the problem is, again, Yemen is not Amsterdam. We don't have bikes. I can't just go to the street and rent a bike. So I was like, okay, around 100 girls, they signed up that they're going to attend this campaign. So I started to call friends and family and everybody, neighbors, who's going to lend me their bikes. So me and my friends, we gathered around 5 bikes, which is amazing. So I remember that night, I was so nervous because I didn't know what to expect. It's so dangerous. Anybody could shoot us. There's no government is present at that time. And to be honest, even if the government was there, they would never protect women. So, but I was like, I have to do it. So that morning came at 6 a.m. I woke up. I wrote on my Facebook, it's a revolutionary day. And I hid the bikes at the backyard because I didn't tell my parents. I was always the golden sheep in my family. So I just hid them, and I took my car, my dad's car, and I just shoved them inside, and I just went. And then I chose this huge highway in Yemen, and I knew it was dangerous, but I wanted us to be very visible for everybody, and I just want everybody just to see us. But that street was destroyed because there was, before they bombed that street, so there's rock there and there, and there was a checkpoint. But I ignored all these facts, and I just put the five bikes next to me. And I was just waiting, holding my camera. And I thought that, okay, I'm crazy. Maybe nobody's going to show up. It's just going to be me. But I look up, I saw my friend. And I was like, that's great. Two of us is amazing. And then I look up. Then my other friend came. I was like, I can't ask for more than that. Three of us is amazing. And then I see two ladies are walking from the checkpoint toward us, and she came and introduced herself. She's like, hi, this is me and my daughter. We came to support the campaign, but we don't know how to bike. That was the cutest thing I ever saw in Yemen, to be honest. So I was so happy, and around 5 minutes, we gathered 11 girls, and everybody just started to take the bike and take the turns. And everybody was so happy. And I was trying to take photos with my phone and my camera. And the girls told me, please don't show our faces. And I respected that. So I was like taking photos but not showing the faces. And it came my turn. And as I said, we wear like a long abaya. So I pulled out my abaya and got on the bike. And as soon as I started to bike, I started to feel the breeze into my scarf, into my abaya, and I went back. I felt like little mermaid are just biking. And I was so happy. I completely forgot that we are under a siege or controlled by Yemeni rebels or being bombed with the Saudi coalition. And as well, there was like men were driving through with their cars and screaming, they're crazy, or go back to your home, and all these nasty words, but I completely blocked them out because I was so happy, and I just felt the moment of freedom at that moment while I was biking. So for 2 hours we biked, everybody left, everybody was happy, and I was so excited. I shared some pictures to my friends. I was like, what do you think? And I returned the bikes, I went back home. And as soon as I stepped in, my parents were standing there telling me, Bushra, what did you do today? Did you bike? I was like, no, I didn't bike. I just photographed. I lied. They're like, people are knocking the door, people are calling us. They were so mad. But I just left to my room. I was like, I just photographed, that's it. So I went in and I checked my Facebook. And I started to receive all these phone calls and messages. What have I done? Where is my dad? Why is they not controlling me? People are starting to knock the door, asking about my dad. What have I done? Was I creating a war in a wartime? And I'm a bad influencer for the Yemeni girls. And all these messages that they said that if they ever saw me biking, they're going to just beat me up. So it was very intense. I just closed the phone. And my dad ignored his phone calls too. And he didn't open the door for anybody. Next morning, my mom decided to take us to my older sister's house because it was so intense. And we went there. I had a nap that afternoon, and I woke up, and I was listening. I heard that my mom, she was laughing. So I went down, and I went to the backyard, and I saw my mom is trying to get on the bike, trying to balance. And our backyard, like nobody could see us, is fully covered.
7: And that was like a silent solidarity from my mother, without no words, which is very cute. And then my sister came, and she was telling me, look at her Facebook. I started to look to the photo, and then there is this Yemeni girl who posted a picture while biking in Yemen, underneath it saying, in solidarity with Yemeni woman bike. And then while I was scrolling more down, I started to see Yemeni woman in Canada doing a campaign in solidarity with Yemeni woman bike. And then I scrolled down from Canada, from Egypt, from New York, from DC, from London, from all over the world, and hundreds pictures that have been posting in Facebook and hashtagging in solidarity with the Yemeni woman bike. I was extremely, extremely happy. And I felt like I'm not that crazy girl. And I showed my parents, like, see, your daughter is not crazy. We have the right to bike. And it's true that this had been since 5 years. And unfortunately, the war is still going on. And the Yemeni rebels are stronger. And there's no rights for women in Yemen. And it's true that we were just 11 girls, including myself. We were biking. But it felt a moment of freedom. And thank you.
8: That was Bushra Al-Fusail. Bushra lives in New York now. She spends her time organizing in the Yemeni American community. She works in property management, and she's still taking photographs. Here's Bushra again.
5: Do you think women are still biking?
6: No, unfortunately not. As I said, they are controlling more the city, controlling more the country, and women are being more scared.
5: So do you think that the bike riding was worth it?
6: Yes, definitely yes, because the amount of the Yemeni woman that I get support after the campaign, and that they know this is possible, but not under the rebels, definitely not. But they know as soon as they're not controlling the city, this is an option for them to bike. But right now, as long as they're there, unfortunately we can't. It's like Taliban in Afghanistan.
5: But you think the mothers and the daughters remember this day and know that at some point it could happen again?
6: Definitely. That's one mission that I'm going to do, and remind the people that one day under, you know, controlling these rebels and under the airstrikes of Saudi coalition, that we were able to do it under 3 days of truce. But one day, you never know.
5: You just sound like such a badass, because it doesn't sound as dangerous as I think it actually was. Do you just have nerves of steel, or what? Like, how dangerous was this?
6: Well, it was so dangerous thinking about it today. But at the moment, I didn't think about it because I was afraid if I'm going to stop myself from doing it. I was panicking. I was really panicking because I was responsible for the girls who's going to come in. And there was a big, huge, like, possibility that we'll be shot, we will be beaten, we will be kidnapped. And this is what I'm seeing today from the rebels that they're controlling Sana'a. This is what they do for women, especially outspoken women like me or anybody try to challenge them. So definitely doing this, I was risking my life and risking other people, but we didn't have anything to lose at that point. Like, either we're going to die from airstrikes or from these people. So I decided, at least, you know, doing whatever I want to have. That's my right. And when you think this is your right, you're not that afraid. Like, you're willing to challenge whatever it needs to go out. And you just do it.
5: It's incredible. Incredible, incredible. And can you describe some of the beautiful photographs, the photographs related to this historic event?
6: Well, my favorite photo is the one that comes with the background of the mosque. But I loved taking pictures while the girls were getting on the bike and just riding the bike, and, you know, seeing their abayas are just flying at the back of their bike. So I never imagined that I would see that at all. So seeing that, I felt like I was in a dream.

You can see Bushra's photographs from this historic day at themoth.org. 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The Moth can be found on all major social media platforms. That's it for this episode. We hope you'll join us next time.

This episode of The Moth Radio Hour was produced by me, Jay Allison, and Sarah Austin Jeunesse, who also hosted and directed the stories in the show, along with Catherine Burns. Co-producer is Vicki Merrick, associate producer Emily Couch. The Moth's leadership team includes Gina Duncan, Christina Norman, Marina Cluche, Jennifer Hickson, Jordan Cardinale, Caledonia Cairns, Kate Teller, Suzanne Rust, Sarah Jane Johnson, and Patricia Urena. Moth stories are true as remembered and affirmed by the storytellers. Our theme music is by The Drift. Other music in this hour from Epidemic Sound, James and Bobby Purify, Also Ra, and The Nubatones. 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

0: 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I'm Judith Porter. 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Slight chance of showers overnight with a low of 72. Thunderstorms possible tomorrow after 4 with a high of 93. Heat index as high as 100. 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
1: Coming up on the Arts Hour with me, Nikki Beatty, we hear from the American director of Toy Story 5, Andrew Stanton, and one of the film's stars, Greta Lee. I'll be talking to the French director, Rebecca Zlotowski, about her latest film, A Private Life, starring Oscar winner Jodie Foster in a French lead role. And British actors Claire Foy and Richard E. Grant discuss their new period comedy, Savage House.
2: I play Lady Savage, who's quite highborn, but she falls in love with an absolute bounder.
3: He is a Welsh upstart who marries way above his station. And then we get into all sorts of shambolic carries-on.
1: Also on the show, Pakistani-American musician Ali Jafdal, US jazz saxophonist and innovator Kamasi Washington, and Thomas Bangalter, one half of French electric pop pioneers Daft Punk. All that and more coming up on the Arts Hour.
4: BBC News with Chris Barrow. More than 1,400 people are now confirmed dead in Venezuela following the two earthquakes that struck on Wednesday. Thousands are still missing and rescuers are struggling to reach people under collapsed buildings. The interim president, Delcy Rodriguez, was booed when she visited a ruined neighbourhood in Caracas. Will Grant is in the coastal town of La Guaira. He says the situation is dire.
5: This is where the majority of the estimated 50,000 missing are believed to be, an unknown number of them buried beneath the rubble. Tensions here are growing at the pace and coordination of the government's response. While the scale of this tragedy would present a challenge for any country, many residents have complained at what they see as a hesitant and mismanaged reaction, and say it is the people themselves who have pulled together in this emergency. International support is now on site in La Guaira, with rescue teams from Brazil, Mexico and elsewhere working around the clock.
4: The United States says it's launched more strikes on Iran following a drone attack on a Panama-flagged tanker in the Strait of Hormuz. It said targets included radar installations and drone storage. Iran's Revolutionary Guards later said they'd attacked US bases in Kuwait and Bahrain. Here's the BBC's Carl Nasman.
6: The US military says its forces conducted additional strikes against multiple targets in Iran at the commander-in-chief's discretion. Iran was given a chance to honor the ceasefire agreement, it says, but elected not to when its forces launched a one-way attack drone that hit the MT Kiku, that's referring to a ship, this morning at 4:30 in the morning Eastern time. The Panama-flagged tanker was transiting near the Strait of Hormuz with more than 2 million barrels of crude oil.
4: Nigeria says seven suspected commanders of Islamist extremist groups were arrested as they returned from the annual Hajj pilgrimage in Saudi Arabia. The Interior Minister said they included senior members of Boko Haram and the West African branch of the Islamic State group. Makoichi Okafor reports from Lagos.
7: Officials say the arrests were made possible by reforms to Nigeria's database and border management systems, which allow suspects to be more easily tracked after years in which they were able to move across borders and within the country. Boko Haram and its offshoot, ISWAP, have waged an insurgency in northeastern Nigeria for more than a decade, killing thousands and displacing millions, with violence spreading into neighboring countries. Authorities say the case highlights growing efforts to use technology and data integration to strengthen intelligence and border security.
4: A heatwave, which scientists say is the most severe ever recorded in Europe, is sweeping the region as it moves eastward. The extreme heat is now hitting countries including the Czech Republic, Poland and Hungary, which face record temperatures. Other countries could finally see reduced temperatures accompanied by heavy thunderstorms. World news from the BBC. Police in the Pakistani city of Karachi say they've quashed a militant attack on the provincial headquarters of a paramilitary unit. A senior official said the insurgents had rammed the main gate with an explosives-laden vehicle, triggering an intense exchange of gunfire. Local media said three soldiers and three insurgents were killed. The cabinet chief of the Argentine president Javier Milei has resigned following accusations of illicit enrichment. Manuel Adorni denies criminal wrongdoing, but has admitted failing to declare about $500,000. The scandal has dented the popularity of President Milei. Tens of thousands of people braved the heat to attend Hungary's first Pride March since Viktor Orban lost power. The right-wing former prime minister banned the event in Budapest last year. His policies on LGBT rights were widely considered as the European Union's most restrictive. This year, large crowds danced through the capital, waving rainbow flags, despite temperatures reaching at least 38 degrees Celsius. In the latest action at the World Cup, Portugal and Colombia have drawn 0-0, making Colombia the winners of Group K. Both had already qualified for the knockout phase. In the group's other match, the Democratic Republic of Congo beat Uzbekistan 3-1, booking their place in the next round. They'll face England, who beat Panama 2-0 to come top of Group L. Neda Taufik reports from New York, where she's been watching that match with England supporters.
8: I spoke to fans during halftime, and they spoke about how the first half felt very slow. It was disappointing. They wanted more aggressive play. But what a change very shortly into the second half with Jude Bellingham, and then Jude Bellingham setting up the captain Harry Kane for that second goal. The crowd did not stop singing from the moment of that first goal until the end of the match.
4: And that's the latest world news from the BBC.
1: Hello and welcome to the Arts Hour from the BBC World Service. I'm Nikki Beatty, bringing you a star-studded lineup of global guests and some cultural companionship with the best arts and culture conversation from across the BBC. Coming up on today's show, I'll be talking to the French filmmaker Rebecca Zlotowski about her latest film, A Private Life, starring Oscar winner Jodie Foster in a French-speaking lead role.

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1: Who also did a book called Underland, which was all about what goes on sort of beneath our feet. And it's also illustrated by Jackie Morris. And it is just an extraordinary, gorgeous book of all of the birds that you can find around the UK. And it's stunning. And I think what's so special about it is that Rob, he sort of has all of these anecdotes about loss and about grief and about how birds have found him in these particular moments and his first sightings of them. So it's actually a really emotional read, but at the same time, incredibly informative and so poetic. I cannot recommend this enough. I mean, even if you are not a bird watcher or you kind of have a casual passing interest, it's a really special book to have in your house.
2: I love it. The only birds I have in my house are on my alarm clock. It has a setting and it's got a cuckoo.
1: That's quite jarring to wake up to.
2: No, it's very gentle, but there's lots of other twittering.
1: Okay.
2: But that sounds like a gorgeous book. Thank you, Rihanna. It's been three decades since the first Toy Story film was released and the fourth installment hit movie theatres 7 years ago. As the world has aged, Woody, Buzz and friends remain the same. They're still toys coping with their owners growing up and being handed on to new children. Now, the toys are back in town. The new movie, Toy Story 5, is here. Featuring all the familiar characters and voices, along with some excellent new ones, the film sees the arrival of Lilypad, an electronic tablet who disrupts their cozy world. The film's director, Andrew Stanton, whose previous work includes WALL-E and Finding Nemo, spoke to the BBC's Tom Sutcliffe about the need to create something with enough familiarity for those who've grown up with the Toy Story films and the need to refresh the franchise.
3: I've never really worried about what the audience is or who the audience is. It's always, from the get-go, been trying to please myself and just go and be honest with it. So there's a sense of nostalgia always of wanting to be back with friends. I have to spend 4 years of them on the page and on the screen before anybody else gets to see them. I have to enjoy being with them. So it's what's happened along the way. And there's some familiar faces that you want to see again, but you also want to be a little honest about things have moved on. People change. If you're fortunate to keep living, you realize there's another chapter even when you thought the chapters were done. And you shift it about every 4 or 5 years in your life. And so I've sort of embraced that same idea with all the characters.
4: The nature of childhood does change, and it changes fast now. So that's partly what this film is about, isn't it?
3: Yeah, it changes. It seems to have changed faster, at a faster rate, than when we were children and then when my kids were children. And I don't know if that's always the case, but I think that's a little more apparent in the world today, that things are moving faster. I definitely saw devices pre-COVID in younger and younger hands, and toys being not played with much sooner. And I said, that can't be good for the toys.
4: That's the core of this film, isn't it? That tech is changing the way in which children play, or indeed whether they play at all.
3: Exactly. And the jury's out what that is going to do over time. But the closest thing I can relate it to is when television came into the household, which was before my day. My parents talk about it all the time, but it was still relatively new by the time I came in the 60s that they were still worrying it was going to rot your brain if you watched too much of it and stuff, but it was clearly never going to go away. And I think tech's the same way.
4: It seemed to me always with Toy Story and indeed with Pixar movies that it's a literary form and not a cinematic form. That part of the huge pleasure of it is that you see, another human being has noticed that the texture of light falling on that thing is in such and such a way, and that you have to write that.
3: Yes.
4: To a degree.
3: Yes.
4: Not just take a picture of it, you have to do it through.
3: I don't have to write it because we'd still be here with the first movie, but somebody else does. But there is a mad science to planning what is spontaneous and seems natural in life. You have to work at adding imperfection. The computer wants to do things perfectly, but it's the imperfections of life that make it interesting. And that's where a lot of our efforts go.
4: Do you have to arm wrestle the voice talent to come back? Or
3: not me.

0: agents and lawyers have to.
1: Yeah.
0: I get the happy phone call.
1: Essentially, the question was, do they sign up quickly? Are they always glad to come back?
0: Usually. If we've done our job right, they've had a good time, and they've been very happy with the results. They love being a character. They love being something that's slightly disassociated from them. And there's a bit of immortality that they get to see of a character that lives on beyond them, if you've done it right. And there's always usually an eagerness to come back.
2: Toy Story 5 director Andrew Stanton. And if you've ever wondered how the starry cast record the characters' voices, the wonderful Greta Lee, who plays the tablet device Lilypad, spoke to the BBC's Nick Grimshaw.
3: I want to talk to you, device.
4: Please, call me Lily.
3: Me and the toys have been working all summer to try and get Bonnie to make friends.
4: Yeah.
3: But then you had to ruin
4: it.
3: You're not even listening to me.
4: I'm always listening.
5: See? Now look here. Me and the toys have been working all summer.
4: Now in Spanish.
6: What?
7: You go into like a booth like this.
4: Yes.
7: The fellow actors are there.
4: No.
7: No.
8: Oh.
4: You do it alone. And ooh. I was talking to Tom and...
7: That's
4: and
7: Tom Tim, Hanks,
4: Tommy,
7: everybody.
4: Sorry.
7: Tom.
4: Tommy.
7: Tommy.
4: And Tommy was saying how strange it is. Even, I mean, for them, after all these movies, yeah. too, it's a kind of lonely experience doing the recording.
7: Mm-hmm.
4: Back in the day, you would kind of record together or you have like a table read. And it's not so much that anymore.
7: It's not that.
4: No.
7: In the film, you play Lilypad,
4: yes.
7: who is a sort of tablet device,
4: yep. mm-hmm.
7: an iPad sort of character.
4: Yes. She's like a teach and read kind yes. of, if you have that over here. Yeah, she's like a learning device slash kind of iPad. She's not quite a villain, but
7: no.
4: she is the new threat to the toys.
7: Yes.
4: They start off with a very funny antagonistic relationship and dynamic, but they're all wanting the same thing. They all want what's best for Bonnie, who's the main child of this movie, and they just have very, very different ideas about how to go about it.
2: Greta Lee talking about her role in Toy Story 5. Our cultural critic today is Rhianna Dillon. Your thoughts then on this fifth film?
9: I am such a huge Toy Story fan anyway, and like so many people have grown up with it. And what's really strange is maybe what I was 6 years old when the first one came out, and now I'm sort of, I think, supposed to be the age of the parents in the film.
2: Yes.
9: And so it's so interesting how you sort of reassess each kind of film, how you kind of place yourself within it. And so I find myself more on the side of the parents worrying about how to introduce to children
2: yeah.
9: rather than the toys themselves, which is where we always used to be.
2: Well, it's cleverly and obviously looking at what play today is like for children yeah. in this age of screens. What do you think children will get from this film?
9: It's not really trying to push morals, I don't think,
2: no.
9: onto children. It's just sort of keeping the conversation going. But I don't think any child is going to sit in Toy Story 5 and think, oh no, I shouldn't play on my iPad when I get home or my, you know, my tablet. I found myself, you know, 20 minutes after the film, just immediately scrolling myself on Instagram.
2: Yes.
9: There are no lessons. It's too embedded currently, but I suppose the idea is that if you kind of start early trying to be really aware of your screen time, but also the point is remembering how to play.
2: Yes.
9: There are these children within the film who don't know how to play, and it's the importance of remembering that, of using your imagination. And I find myself...
2: I'm making new friends.
9: And also finding the person who matches your freak.
2: Yes, exactly.
9: Which I love that message.
2: Yeah, that was really cute. What do you think you'd have been like if you'd had access to screens and all that come with them? From your first conscious moments?
9: I think my vocabulary would be very, very different, because I grew up reading a lot of Enid Blyton and Richmond Crompton. I have basically had the vocabulary of a 50s schoolboy when I was a kid. And I still have. I still use a lot of those terms.
2: You say lashings of ginger beer.
9: I said it just last week, in fact, but I was pretending to be one of the famous five. But I do think that you don't realise how much is imprinted on your brain when you're a child.
2: Yeah.
9: And I think if I hadn't read nearly as much because I'd been on screens, then I my whole personality would have been different. I really, really believe that.
2: The voice cast gets older, as we know, but the characters sound the same. I mean, when I was watching, I was thinking, well, does Tom Hanks sound like he's 70? He doesn't. Did you detect anything different?
9: I think maybe Joan Cusack as Jessie, just because we see more of Jessie. Jessie becomes, she's like the cowgirl. She's brilliant. She's a really fun character. And there's, you know, the whole idea of going back to making sure that there are some really strong female characters in animation. But I did feel like the age of that. But also it makes sense because the character of Jessie is a ragdoll from the 50s. And so they don't have to sound like children, and they don't have to sound young. And they keep making all these jokes about Woody being an old man, and poor Tom Hanks is going, wait, am I old? He's got like a bald patch in it. So they are playing with the idea of these actually being quite old now.
2: Thank you, Rihanna. You're listening to The Arts Hour from the BBC World Service with me, Nikki Beatty. The British actors Richard E. Grant, famous for his roles in Saltburn, With Nail and I, and Can You Ever Forgive Me, and Claire Foy, who's famous for playing Queen Elizabeth II in the TV series The Crown, are the stars of a new film called Savage House, set in 18th century England. It's about a down-at-heel aristocratic couple who see a way to escape their money troubles when the Duke and Duchess of Devonshire invite themselves to dinner at their house. It's a comedy with an awful lot of squelching and bodily functions, and the two leads, shall we say, commit to their parts with relish. Richard E. Grant and Claire Foy spoke to the BBC's Gary Davis and talked about when they first developed their love for acting, what had sparked it.
8: I think I always, as a kid, watched lots and lots and lots of TV and films, but I didn't know, I thought the actors were real people. I didn't think that they were like pretending to be the people that they were, and it was the world more than believing that I could do it, really. So it wasn't that I ever really put myself in the position that I am now in. It's constantly surprising, but it was, yeah, I think it was, you know, a magical thing that people did. It wasn't something that I could ever do.
10: Where did it always start for you, Richard?
11: Well, I grew up in a country where there was no TV.
10: Really?
11: Whatsoever. So it was only the BBC World Service. It was a former country called Swaziland in Southeast Africa. So I made shoebox theatres when I was 7 with cut-out figures stuck onto lollipop sticks. So that's how I began, and then made glove puppets and then marionettes.
10: Amazing.
11: So that was my route.
10: Claire, you had all sorts of jobs before you started acting full-time, didn't you?
8: I did, yeah. The best and worst, possibly, was being a security guard at Wimbledon.
10: Wow! I didn't know all of
8: this. Tennis competition. It was the best because you were at Wimbledon. And in those days when you were a security guard, you got to go and watch some of the matches if it was your lunch hour. Now they don't let people do that. But it was the worst because you weren't allowed to sit down or drink any water.
11: How did you get the job?
8: You just applied and you got 2 weeks. And then I went on holiday with my friends to Corfu, I think.
10: Amazing.
8: It was great.
10: Have you had any proper jobs, Richard?
8: I beg your pardon. Acting is a proper job, I'll have you
11: I've
8: know.
11: Worked in a shop. I've worked as a waiter in Covent Garden when I first came to London in 1982. And I worked at a casino hotel during my university vacations.
10: So, Savage House.
11: Savage House.
10: You guys play a married couple in the 18th century. Mm-hmm. Claire, tell me about your character.
8: So, I play Lady Savage, who's quite highborn and comes from a pretty wealthy family, but she falls in love with an absolute bounder. Richard plays Chauncey, but he represents something different for her. He's not the normal. He is lowborn, and he's sort of he wants better for himself, and he's fun, and he's brilliant and vivacious and all those things. And they have a very happy time together. They have a daughter, but then they just basically spend all the money because they don't know how to not make budget. Bad choices. They didn't know how to budget. That spreadsheets didn't exist in those days. And so they spend all their money. And so they're sort of basically destitute, but living in this grand house with nothing on the walls.
10: And tell me about Chauncey.
11: He is a Welsh upstart who marries way above his station. And then we get into all sorts of shambolic carryings on.
12: The Duke and Duchess are coming for dinner.
13: We were chosen. This is our chance to restore your family name.
12: This is it. The reason for all our tireless work. So let's be our very best.
13: What the hell is this?
12: It's not that bad.
13: Certainly not fit for a duke. We'll be sent to the gallows. Next course!
10: How do you you research roles like these?
8: You don't. No, you do. I think the thing about this film is it's absurdist. It's supposed to be a sort of exaggerated version. At that time, the way people lived, it was quite extreme. Like we've spoken to, like there's a lot of kind of sensorial stuff in the film. It's, you could sort of smell it. Like there's quite a lot of gross stuff. But that's sort of, there was no personal hygiene. There was no, that was, you know, what people ate then was really nuts. And so that's sort of reflected in the film. But I think that so much of what Peter wrote was sort of an imagined version of what this period of time was like, whilst also incorporating the Jacobites and the Pox and just the reality of them.
10: Your character is just repulsive.
8: Yeah. Foul. Absolutely foul.
11: Typecast. Yeah. Absolutely.
2: Richard E. Grant and Claire Foy talking about their latest film, Savage House. Cultural critic Rhianna Dillon, are you a fan of this kind of chamber pot, human and animal waste, rotting body parts, dreadful teeth, things not discussed in polite society comedy?
9: Yeah, the more sort of scatological elements of period drama. I mean, it is really fun and grotesque to see that sometimes, especially when we have such a like buttoned up image.
2: Oh, it's sanitized.
9: Oh, totally.
2: Yes.
9: So I really like that they're ripping that Georgian era apart quite a lot with Savage House. I do think there is something about, like, you know, toilet humour, which we all get on board with at any age.
2: And also, historically, those people would have been very pongy.
9: Absolutely.
2: There's a lot of stuff in it that I assume is accurate. I don't care to find out, to be honest.
9: But also, you mentioned, like, the actors having the time of their life. I love Claire Foy anyway, but just seeing her have so much fun in a role.
2: Yes, H is for Hawk. The last thing I saw her in was terribly serious.
9: It was serious. I mean, again, she was wonderful in it, and she always is, but just seeing her let rip, because Richard E. Grant, we know he does that, and he's like the period drama patriarch at the moment, isn't he? He's kind of, he's always in these stately homes in whatever manner, but just seeing Claire Foy in this, I just think it was so fun. I think that's a really exciting thing.
2: The film's director, Peter Glantz, has said that even though it's set three centuries ago, it's a comment on and a way to make sense of the craziness of the world today. Have you ever found a period drama or something that you've been reading from the past, from two centuries ago? Has it ever made you see the world today in more clear terms?
9: I'm not sure about sort of clearer terms. It's tricky because I think a lot of films try to say that if you look at it through a 21st century lens,
2: then you'll get something out, don't they? Yes.
9: Yeah. But also, that's not necessarily why we go into watching a period drama. Actually, we sometimes really love the escapism that we don't have to think about it in today's terms. But maybe something like Belle, which was a really gorgeous period drama starring Gugu Mbatha-Raw, directed by Amarasanti. That was something which was not so much about seeing it through a modern lens, but just being so aware of how rare we see people of colour in period costume.
2: In that era.
9: So that I found kind of really an exceptional one. Yeah.
2: Good example. Thank you, Rhianna. You're with The Arts Hour from the BBC World Service. The Pakistani-American musician Aru Jathtab is no stranger to continent hopping, both sonically and literally. She's currently on a tour that takes in dates in the UK, Portugal, Switzerland, Turkey and the United States. When asked by the BBC to pick one track from her travels and one that reminds her of home, here's what she chose.
14: The track that I play on the road is Nada Comparo Contigo by Roy Borland. I've been listening to it a lot on the road, the whole album actually. I found this music, I don't really know how, I think from scrolling or from some playlist, one thing led to another, and I landed on this artist. There's a lot of diegetic sounds. It's like he's just walking through Spain, and these tunes are not overly produced or very refined, and it just seems very honest and very intimate. And so that's very helpful when you're on the road and when you're, you know, in an airplane every day and there's a lot of waiting or just sort of being trapped in an aircraft. The track that reminds me of home is Hayo Rabba by Reshma. This is a song that I almost feel like could be considered like a family song because my mom used to sing it so much, and both my parents, they really have loved Reshma since I can remember, and you know, she was always playing in the house. And then I found such a deep connection and kinship to her as well. She reminds me of my mom, and it's sad and it's beautiful. It's just all the things that I love, and this one I put on when I'm reminded of home. I visited home in the summer while I was studying in Boston. I went to Lahore with a little mixer and a little microphone and kind of recorded my father singing it. So I have that recording, and that's probably the only recording I have of either of them. He chose to sing Hayo Rabba, so it's a family song, I think.
2: Aru Jaftab, Rihanna Dillon, if you had to choose a track that you listen to on your travels or one that reminds you of home or both, what do you want to pick?
9: I'm going to pick Naive by The Kooks, which is, they are an indie band. They are from the south coast of England, a place called Seaford near Brighton. They sing about the seaside. But in Naive, that came out when I was at that brilliant cusp of just about to go out clubbing. I have so many strong memories of dancing to The Kooks in Brighton clubs on the seafront, but also going to see them with my mum. And so it kind of has a double thing where it's lovely with my friends and it always reminds me of my mum. So.
2: I wonder how the streaming service demand for The Kooks Naive is going to peak now.
9: It's a classic for a reason.
2: Thank you, Rihanna. That's it for part one of the show, but don't go away. Still to come, one half of the electronic music duo Daft Punk, Thomas Bangalter, my conversation with French film director Rebecca Zlotowski, and the jazz musician Kamasi Washington. The Arts Hour's back after this.
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16: 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Recently, I reported on the growing number of GoFundMe campaigns created after immigration arrests.
17: He makes the money, so if we need money to get him out, it was kind of like a, what do we do?
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2: Still to come on The Arts Hour with me, Nikki Beatty, one half of the electronic music duo Daft Punk, Thomas Bangalter, my conversation with French director Rebecca Zlotowski about her latest film starring Jodie Foster, and the jazz musician Kamasi Washington. All that and more still to come on The Arts Hour.

0: BBC News with Chris Barrow. Many thousands of people are missing and more than 1,400 are confirmed dead in Venezuela following two earthquakes on Wednesday. Rescue crews are searching for survivors who may be trapped under collapsed buildings. But there's growing public anger at the pace of the government's response. The United States says it's launched a wave of strikes on Iran following a drone attack on a Panama-registered oil tanker in the Strait of Hormuz. It said the targets included air defences and drone storage. Shortly afterwards, Iran's Revolutionary Guards said they'd attacked US bases in Kuwait and Bahrain. Nigeria says seven suspected commanders of the Islamist extremist groups Boko Haram and the Islamic State were arrested last week while returning from the Hajj pilgrimage to Saudi Arabia. Officials say the arrests were enabled by reforms which allow suspects to be tracked more easily. Pakistani police say they fought off a militant attack on the provincial headquarters of a paramilitary unit in Karachi. Assailants reportedly rammed the main gate with a car bomb, which was then followed by intense exchanges of gunfire. The cabinet chief of the Argentine president, Javier Milei, has resigned following accusations of illicit enrichment. Manuel Adorni denies criminal wrongdoing, but has admitted failing to declare his income. Federal investigators are now looking into how he paid for luxury family holidays. Five people were injured when a car was driven into shoppers on a busy street in London. Three were taken to hospital after the incident in the west of the British capital. Footage showed bystanders trying to stop the car as it sped away. The Somali-born driver was later arrested on suspicion of attempted murder. And in football, England have finished top of Group L in the World Cup after beating Panama 2-0. And that's the latest world news from the BBC.
1: Welcome back to the Arts Hour from the BBC World Service with me, Nikki Badey. In the first half of the show, we heard from Toy Story 5 director Andrew Stanton, British actors Richard E. Grant and Claire Foy on their new film Savage House, and Pakistani-American musician Aru Javdab. Coming up, we hear from one half of the electronic French duo Daft Punk, Thomas Bangalter. The extraordinary US musician Kamasi Washington discusses his jazz heroes, John Coltrane and Miles Davis. First, though, Rebecca Zlotowsky is a French director whose films have explored class and social rank, desire, grief and the complexities of women. From Belle Épine and Grand Central to Planetarium and Easy Girl and Other People's Children, she's built an impressive and critically acclaimed body of films with international actors starring in them. Her latest film, A Private Life, sees her fulfill a long-held ambition to direct Oscar winner Jodie Foster in the actor's first leading role in French. The film is a psychological mystery which centres on Lillian Steiner, an American psychoanalyst and psychiatrist in Paris, played by Jodie Foster, who suspects that a patient, Paula, who reportedly took her own life, was actually murdered. Lillian then becomes deeply entwined in the details of Paula's life, following all kinds of leads with the help of her own tolerant ex-husband, Gabrielle, played by French star Danielle Auteuil. Rebecca, what inspired this story?
2: You know, there's always like two different answers for that. There's like a secret path and the obvious, like the conscious one. The conscious one was this moment where Anne Berès, the scriptwriter and novelist that I know for ages because she's also like one of my closest friends, she saw me, you know, struggling in between two films. And she was like, I have this story with a character and her name is Lillian Steiner. Just have a look. It's like 30 pages and maybe there's something for you in this. And I fell in love with the character. There was like, you know, this starting point of this psychiatrist, like American psychiatrist. She was not American at this moment, but psychiatrist just bursting into tears while patients would tell their stories. So this is like the obvious one. But the secret one is I really wanted to film Jodie Foster.
1: Right.
2: And this is a very good reason to make a film.
1: How much research did you do into the world of psychoanalysis for Lillian's world? For example, there were other ways that she was listening and responding.
2: Recording.
1: Yes.
2: Recording, which is absolutely... I wouldn't say it's not allowed. I would say, like, no one does that anymore. So it was, like, in a way, somehow it was a retro imagination, conception. So to answer your question, I would say that if you look for a very orthodox psychanalytic master in the film, you won't find it, but be sure that everything is realistic a bit.
1: Right.
2: Because I had those amazing, you know, consultants like psychiatrists. I remember going with Jody to see two or three psychiatrists in Paris and to see just like their little cabinet, the way they would dress, the way they would speak. You know, this was like a demand of Jody, and we had so much fun. Because
1: so you did do quite a lot of research, yeah.
2: I mean, I used to be academic, so I cannot do anything without having like the small, you know, notes in the back of the page.
1: Yes,
2: somehow when you dive into an area, a zone, a profession, a world, you need to ask and to investigate like a journalist would do. I remember doing that for the nuclear plants, like in the second film I did, like for instance, 10 years ago.
1: Yeah. Let's talk about Jodie Foster. This is not the first time she's acted in French, but it's her first leading role. What did you notice that was different in Jodie, the French-speaking actor, and Jodie, the American star?
2: I would say that I'm a strong believer that we are different person, even in the same language, in the same time. You can be that person with your family, you can be that person professionally, you can be that person intimately. Mm. That's why maybe like this title, Private Life, was so important to me. But then when you speak another language, definitely you have another personality. And I'd say that Jodie is probably less assured in French,
1: okay,
2: less solid, or as we may say, tough, the way she loves to depict herself in American. And this is something that is totally new. It's like just like drawing a curtain and meeting a new person, but still she's the same. And that's the reason why in the beginning of the film, and it's a funny and comedy situation, but you have this moment where you have the neighbor who's just like, you're such like a old biddy, control freak old lady.
1: So why were you so keen to work with Jodie Foster? What is it about her? I mean, apart from the fact that we all know she's an Oscar-winning actor.
2: I was about to say, like, do I need a reason? Because, like, we all love her. I would say that in the ocean of female representations that Hollywood sent to us, or to me, that was born in the 80s, I was born in 1980, I would say that if you wanted to have a representation of a hero, it would be 99% of the time a man. And Jodie Foster was probably the only one that could allow herself to pick up and the script she wanted, the blockbuster script that would reach the young woman I was and not that cinephile when I was like 14 years old. Because like she's been like so powerful since probably like Taxi Driver, probably like when she was 12, even before, maybe we can say.
1: Yeah.
2: So she's been able like to build the entire like script, pick up the films, being the incarnation, being like a light in the ocean of darkness, of representation of just wife of and daughter of and mother of and girlfriend of. So for me, it was like super exciting. I remember seeing Foxes, for instance. It got me because she's always like so independent and smart. And there's something between, like, I think the fact that her smartness is part of her seduction is something that was, like, very important for me.
1: And what conversations did you have with her about getting that very sort of interior and tightly wound performance? Was it all written in the script, or did you chat with her about that?
2: I mean, both. I mean, this is the first time I remember the Zoom we did, and I was so stressed out by the Zoom. I would call like all my neighbors saying like, don't do works in your place. Don't do, like, are you cleaning your
1: silence.
2: Place? Like, I have this very important call. They would look at me like as a crazy woman. But then we had the phone call, the Zoom, and then something very weird happened. It never happened to me. The actress explained me the film. She explained me like the script she had read, and it was exactly what I intended, but I would not know that at this moment. At
1: oh,
2: this
1: I
2: level.
1: See.
2: And it was pretty smart and interesting because obviously she was the age of the character, by the way. She knew exactly what she wanted or where she wanted to put, like to go with the character, and she loved it, and she was like, that's it. She did not even change like that much the script, and I would have been okay because, as you know, Jodie Foster is not only an actress but she's also a director,
1: yeah.
2: Which is like very masochistic for me to go with those amazing actors and directors like Daniel Auteuil,
1: yes.
2: Like Mathieu Amalric in the film. Anyway, So she explained it, and I think she knew exactly the kind of crisis that the character was experiencing.
1: Paula's husband and family are Jewish.
2: Yeah.
1: And when Lillian undergoes hypnotherapy and regresses into some past life dream states with this magical sounding journey going down, memories flooding in, she is in an orchestra trying to play the cello, paging Dr. Freud here. Paula is also playing.
2: Yeah.
1: She discovers that they could be lovers. This is also during the Nazi occupation of Paris, and one of Hitler's men, militia, is her own estranged son. I mean, there's so much going on. But
2: I apologize for this really wicked, like, story.
1: Well, I don't want you to apologize. I felt there might be something very personal about the Jewish threads that are being pulled at in the film.
2: I think that even the beginning of the story is like a Jewish joke. The fact that this psychiatrist, you know, just like burst into tears when you tell the story. It's like a Jewish joke, you know, Jewish humor. I'm a French citizen from Jewish heritage, from Jewish culture. So it's always like easier for me to depict like familial drama moments, not in Christmas, but in Hanukkah, not in Easter. But in Passover. So it's just like, it's easier for me like to dig into this culture, which is like very familiar to me. And then I think it added something to the specificity of Jodie Foster being an American psychiatrist living in France for a long time, because as an American Jewish, because everyone is Jewish in the film and she's Jewish as well, but like she was totally disconnected.
1: Yeah.
2: And I would say that I'm a Jewish from Jewish culture, but not a believer at all. I'm like an atheist. So as an American person living, like an American Jew living in Paris, she just reconnects finally with a story that she's been disconnected, which is the extermination of the Jews in Europe. So, but let's do it in a fun, can we do it in a funny way? Somehow, because everything's so dark. And I felt that it was probably a subplot, but like the audience will see, that is connected to this secret room of people, the secret room of atavism, the reason why we do what we do, we deny what we deny. Maybe we have the guilt that we have. The guilt is so connected to Jewishness somehow. And I feel that this psychiatrist that has been a very bad therapist in the beginning of the film, she did not listen. And she's convicted that Paula, her patient, did not suicide because she can't be such a bad therapist. So she investigates, and then eventually this is like maybe the core of the guilt of what she has and what she experienced.
1: Your films are famous for centering women. You've worked with great international names, Léa Seydoux, Natalie Portman, Lily Rose Depp. Tell me about Collective 50-50. How do you say that in French?
2: 50-50.
1: Sounds so much better in French. Tell me a little bit about that.
2: I mean, it's a nice, we created this, I would say lobby, maybe like think tank, in the aftermath of the Weinstein case, affair.
1: Weinstein,
2: like, can we just forget this name? But it was in a very interesting moment and like thrilling moment, because the momentum was to use this crisis to do something. And we decided like collectively with a bunch of friends from the sector, from the industry, to advocate for more parity. And I think it was like a good, and it's still like a good fight to lead. And it's not, we're just like coming, it's becoming more and more like equitable, but it's still like not totally fair. And I feel that when it will be, I'll be happy that to finish this fight. I'll be happy to drop this fight, yeah.
1: And what are you working on next?
2: I just wrapped a TV series that I was shooting this year, and it's on another of my passion, which is like manicurism and hairstylist.
1: Oh!
2: And it's called Glam Squad.
1: Oh!
2: And you'll see that like in March.
1: So it's a drama?
2: It's like a coming of age.
1: Because you know what? I've been looking at your beautiful, slick, chic, and I just associate.
2: No. Can you tell the audience that?
1: I'm telling them. And
2: 38 degrees Celsius.
1: You're right. On the day we're recording.
2: So we need to be like, to have good hair. To be like,
1: you have immaculate hair, and it is unbelievable how cool as a cucumber Rebecca looks, but also your manicure. Now, we call that in the UK, for example, a French manicure. What do you call that?
2: we call it the same.
1: Okay.
2: But in a clean girl. This is the clean girl. Because it's not
1: nails.
2: Like huge nails. Like don't imagine like something.
1: No, she's got clean girl nails.
2: Yeah, but
1: so it's called Glam Squad, your new TV series.
2: Yeah, it's going to be the first time I've been like saying it.
1: It's an exclusive.
2: It's an exclusive. I hope like everyone will have fun, and still it's when you depict that kind of world, it's never as cosmetic, I would say, as it sounds.
1: Think. Yeah. My thanks to Rebecca Zlotowski, and the film is A Private Life. Rhianna Dillon, as our cultural critic this week, what did you think of the film?
3: I really love these moments of Jodie Foster's character Lillian being hypnotised and going back in time and finding...
1: It was all like magical and tinkly
3: yeah.
1: sounds.
3: I really enjoyed that because I am such a cynic when it comes to hypnotism, and as is Jodie Foster's character. And I really love the idea of just being proven wrong and just being taken on a completely different journey. I mean, imagine if me, a kind of solid atheist, was actually... I've been reincarnated the whole time, and now I had this whole other life. And you know, I found that really exciting and fun. And also just seeing Jodie Foster, who I feel like is always in these roles where we're really kind of told to trust her. She's often in positions of authority, and seeing her just absolutely lose her mind in this. She's also drunk quite a lot of the time.
1: Yes.
3: She comes up with all these ridiculous theories. She's also a very sexual person. I just really enjoyed seeing her in a completely new role, just as quite an unreliable narrator as well.
1: And so her performance in French, she's acted in French before, mm-hmm. she went to a French school, etc. But did it strike you as something very, very different? Because for me, I just, within a second, I was just watching it for what it was.
3: Yeah.
1: It didn't do anything different to me.
3: Absolutely. And I think in a great way.
1: Yes.
3: It never felt like it was an American trying to do French.
1: Exactly.
3: In the same way that I think Kristen Scott Thomas can flip really easily between the two as well. I really liked it. It was different, but in a good way.
1: Thank you, Rhianna. You're listening to The Arts Hour from the BBC World Service. We're staying, culturally speaking, in France. As one half of the electronic music duo Daft Punk, Thomas Bangalter is the creator of some of the most influential dance tracks of all time. Performing in robotic helmets and refusing to give interviews gave Daft Punk an alluring mystique. The BBC's Samira Ahmed asked Thomas if he felt that Daft Punk were at the vanguard of a new musical style when they started.
4: Not really. I think, you know, Daft Punk was probably at the right time, at the right place, but also synthesizing the roots of electronic music and where it came from, disco and Chicago house and techno from Detroit, from Berlin. And we were really putting all these influences together alongside, I think, a narrative and visual proposition of those robot personas. So it felt like a combination of dance music and performance art, and that definitely grabbed the attention. But it was, I feel, more a synthesis of these various elements that came before us.
5: Interesting you describe it as performance art in a way, the dressing in robot costumes, including helmets, gloves. You didn't give interviews. I'm interested in taking on that persona, what it allowed you to do.
4: I think it was a process of really creating a character that lives at the limit between fiction and reality. And it was interesting because we were using techniques from special effects shop that usually create those robot personas for movies. And when we were teenagers with my partner at the time, we were very influenced by Andy Warhol and the Factory and pop art and this idea of transdisciplinary creation mm-hmm. and form of expression. And there was this wonderful opportunity with Daft Punk over almost 3 decades to be able to experiment and make these different form of expression collide with a animated film in Japan that we did, and obviously a lot of collaboration with a featured artist, and to create this world that was between fiction and reality.
5: On a practical note, was it very hot performing in a robot helmet?
4: Yes, it was very hot and very non-practically. Each time we would be in those situations, which were, you know, heavily influenced by films like Fritz Lang Metropolis or Star Wars, I could think about the actors, you know, Anthony Daniels playing C-3PO.
3: Yes.
4: When it's too hot, you know, you cut after 5 minutes and then you reset and you put the helmet again. The situation we were in was slightly more complicated because you could be performing on stage for almost 90 minutes with no way out of any kind. So it was somehow using a lot of the techniques and the tools from the film world, but pushing them to an extreme where you're staying in character. And we would stay in character for you know, an hour and a half. And at the same time, I felt that there was a whole approach of anonymity as well that was making sense about staying somehow in character for the duration of the experiment and almost these 20 years as well.
1: Thomas Bangalter, one half of Daft Punk. Rhianna Dillon, what are your thoughts on artists for whom enigma, anonymity, helmets, not giving interviews is their default position? Because you interview so many people from the creative worlds.
3: I do, and there are plenty of them.
1: Yes.
3: Actually, I kind of love that for these people, these creatives who think, I don't really want the fame side. How can I try and have my cake and eat it as well?
1: Yeah.
3: I think that's actually an incredibly smart thing to do. I think there's probably not always longevity in it, but I think if you can hold the wolves at the door for as long as possible, why not? I do really admire it when people are able to do it for such a long time, and it just must feel so much more freeing. We know what audiences are like, we know what the media is like, we know that, you know, lives could be changed overnight for good or for bad through fame, through infamy, etc. So yeah, keep the anonymity, I say.
1: And Daft Punk famously performed in their helmets. Lots of other musicians have obscured their faces. Sia with her hair, F. Doom, Slipknot. Or they've invented personae like Janelle Monáe, David Bowie. Why do you think some musicians feel liberated by that?
3: It's just, I think it's, what a brilliant chance to try and explore and experiment and try something new. Because again, I think we're so keen to pigeonhole our artists, not just musicians, but our writers, our actors. And so if, you know, somebody like Janelle Monáe or David Bowie want to try something completely different, what a great way of doing it as in an alter ego. I mean, authors do this all the time with their sort of nom de plumes, or they'll put an extra letter in their name to signify that this is actually a thriller and not a romance, or, you know, there.
1: Oh, who does that?
3: Well, Ian Banks does that, right?
1: Oh gosh, I didn't think about that.
3: So I think, yeah, I kind of, people have been doing that throughout history. There have always been these alter egos.
1: Have you got an alter ego? Come on.
3: I don't, but I tell you what, I just, even just wearing a cap, because I never, ever, ever wear hats. And this year I've been wearing a cap because...
1: As in a baseball cap?
3: Yeah. And I just feel like a completely different person.
1: What does it do for you?
3: It just makes me feel...
1: You have swagger?
3: Completely anonymous.
1: Ah.
3: I really like it. I feel like no one will ever look at me if I'm wearing a hat.
1: And isn't it interesting? Because it is something as simple as a baseball cap that a lot of movie stars across the world use to just pull it down.
3: Yeah. I get it.
1: Thank you, Rhianna. Finally, on today's Arts Hour, this year marks the 100th anniversary of not one, but two American jazz legends, the trumpeter and composer Miles Davis and John Coltrane, the monumental jazz saxophonist and composer. To mark the occasion, multi-instrumentalist composer himself and jazz saxophonist Kamasi Washington melded their work together in a special performance at London's iconic South Bank Centre. He told the BBC's Keris Matthews all about it.
6: Oh man, it's, you know, John Coltrane has been, and Miles Davis, and we're also going to study Rollins today as well. All three of them have been like just huge pillars in my life, and I feel like they're huge pillars to the world and humanity and music.
7: Where do you start? Where did you start in your preparations to pull a concert together?
6: You know, I started this preparation, you know, probably when I was like 13 years old. You know, the idea we're going to do for this concert is, instead of just playing individual songs, you know, all three of those musicians were such innovators, and they were always so experimental. They were always trying to do something different. So we're going to do something a little different. We're combining their musics. And so I started like taking songs from Coltrane and songs from Miles Davis and songs from Sonny Rollins, and I started layering them on top of each other and finding interesting kind of new songs within the relationships between the musics and the musicians.
7: You've brought me to a quote neatly enough, actually. So you're layering different music songs on top of each other, as Coltrane was doing in the late 50s and 60s, in terms of notes. And I quote, "I thought in groups of notes, not of one note at a time. I tried to place these groups on the accents and emphasize the strong beats. Sometimes what I was doing clashed harmonically with the piano. I haven't completely abandoned this approach, but sometimes it wasn't broad enough." So, Kamazi, you're taking it to a different higher angle now. You're putting not just notes and groups of notes together, but groups of songs together.
6: Yeah, I'm putting songs on top of each other. Yeah.
7: How does your brain deal with that?
6: You know, I hear it, you know. My brain likes it. So I started listening to, you know, a lot of my favorite, you know, John Coltrane and Miles Davis songs, and Sonny Rollins songs. And as I was listening for them, this time I was listening for relationships between the music, you know. And, you know, it's just like the relationships between people. And you can kind of hear like, oh, you know, how you think like, oh, I would love to hear a band with this guy and that guy. I was thinking, well, I would love to hear a song that had this and that, you know. Mm-hmm. And so I was just hearing it. And so, you know, hopefully it sounds really beautiful.
7: Kamazi, should we introduce some of your work now? You are going to be on stage shortly, and, you know, you do inspire so many of us with your own tours and music and the collaborations, and jump on stage with young players all over the world. But I want to play Dream State. Is this one from Fearless Movement 2024? And is Andre 3000 playing improvised woodwind flute on this instead of a normal sort of traditional rap?
6: Yeah, and actually, you know, we had another song we were going to do with him, and he came in the studio, and this opening line you hear him playing, he started playing that. And then we were like, oh, we're not playing that song. We're playing whatever that is. And we improvised this whole song together.

MRC Washington's dream state. That's it for this week's Arts Hour. Thank you for your ears, and thank you to both my guests, Rebecca Zlotowski and Rihanna Dillon. For now, from me, Nikki Beatty, studio managers Sarah Hockley and Steve Greenwood, and producers Nikki Paxman and Oliver Jones. See you next week.

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0: after the news. Lines, borders, barriers and maps. Unexpected elements will be bravely marching into the far-flung reaches of science land and taking you from A to B via Q. Or from a civilian border zone reshuffle to a boundary line named after naturalist Alfred Russel Wallace that you could argue is made up of animals and plants, or their absence. On the way, we explore the blood-brain barrier. It's supposed to prevent all sorts of nasties from getting inside our heads, so how have scientists learnt to hack it to deliver vital new medicines? We'll be looking to the skies to see why growing conflicts around the world can be linked to the growing cost of a flight, and we'll be looking to the ground as one South African scientist wants to map undiscovered fungi. That's Unexpected Elements, coming up shortly.
1: BBC News with Chris Barrow. More than 1,400 people are now confirmed dead in Venezuela after the two earthquakes on Wednesday. Thousands more are still missing and rescuers are struggling to reach trapped people. There are growing signs of public frustration with the Venezuelan government's response. Will Grant is in La Guaira, one of the worst hit cities.
2: Hospitals along the northern coastline, the worst hit area, are at breaking point. A healthcare system underfunded for decades is now struggling to cope with a demand that would be tough for countries with much better infrastructure. Doctors and nurses are doing what they can in the most trying circumstances most will ever experience in their lives. After earthquakes, rescue teams say the first 48 hours are the most crucial. Those have long passed, and as the scale of this disaster becomes clearer to Venezuelans, they're facing the grim truth that the search for survivors will very soon become a task of retrieving the victims' bodies.
1: The US military says it's launched a wave of strikes on Iran following a drone attack on a Panama-flagged oil tanker in the Strait of Hormuz. Iran's Revolutionary Guards later said they'd attacked US bases in Kuwait and Bahrain. Here's James Reid.
3: These are the latest in a series of tit-for-tat attacks that are threatening to unravel the peace deal signed last week. Each side has accused the other of failing to uphold the ceasefire. President Trump followed up the US strikes with bellicose rhetoric on social media, saying the US may be forced to militarily complete the job it started. If that happens, he added, the Islamic Republic of Iran will no longer exist. Mr. Trump has made such threats before, but so far there's been no sign Iran is intimidated.
1: Nigeria says that seven suspected commanders of Islamist extremist groups were arrested as they returned from the annual Hajj pilgrimage in Saudi Arabia. The Interior Minister said the men, detained 9 days ago at an airport in the north of the country, included senior members of Boko Haram and the West African branch of the Islamic State group. Police in the Pakistani city of Karachi say they've quashed a militant attack on the provincial headquarters of a paramilitary unit. Local media say three soldiers and three insurgents were killed. And Barrison Etarajan reports.
4: An eyewitness said the explosion was so loud, the ground felt like it does when there was an earthquake. Soon after the gunfire started, Pakistani authorities rushed in reinforcements. The main target was the provincial headquarters of the Pakistani Rangers unit. The shootout lasted for around 15 minutes. A journalist at the scene said firing had ended and the situation appeared calm. There is no official confirmation on casualty figures. A little-known Islamist militant group, Jamaatul Ahrar, said it carried out the attack.
1: World news from the BBC. A heatwave, which scientists say is the most severe ever recorded in Europe, is continuing to sweep the region as it moves eastward. The extreme heat is now hitting countries including the Czech Republic, Poland and Hungary, which face record temperatures. Germany also reached an unprecedented high of over 40 degrees Celsius. Switzerland has seen the temperature record for June broken for 3 days in a row, causing glaciers to melt more quickly. Dr. Matthew Huss is head of glacier monitoring in Switzerland.
5: According to our data, we're losing as much water from the Swiss glaciers to fill up one Olympic swimming pool every 6 seconds. And this now lasts for 2 weeks. So as long as this heat wave is ongoing and day and night, every 6 seconds.
1: The cabinet chief of the Argentine president, Javier Milei, has resigned following accusations of illicit enrichment. Manuel Adorni denies criminal wrongdoing, but has admitted failing to declare about $500,000 in income. Federal investigators in Argentina are looking into how he paid for luxury family holidays. Five people were injured when a car was driven into shoppers on a busy street in London. Three were taken to hospital after the incident in Ealing, in the west of the British capital. The Somali-born driver was stopped a short time later. He's been arrested on suspicion of attempted murder and dangerous driving. Any motive for the incident is unclear, but investigators say it's not being treated as terrorism. In the latest action at the World Cup, Portugal and Colombia have drawn 0-0, making Colombia the winners of Group K. Both sides had already qualified for the knockout phase. In the group's other match, the Democratic Republic of Congo beat Uzbekistan 3-1, booking their place in the next round. They'll face England, who beat Panama 2-0 to come top of Group L. BBC News.
0: This weekend, I watched the 2008 Finnish horror film Sauna. It's set in 1595, before Finland even existed, and follows a group of exhausted cartographers at the end of a 25-year-long bloody war as they try to map the boundary between Swedish and Russian territories. It's a journey that takes them to a mysterious village in the middle of a swamp, and bad things happen. Obviously, it's a horror. I don't think I'm spoiling the film by saying that towards the end, there's this great signing of the treaty scene where the Russian cartographers, on their version of the map, give the land to Sweden, and in the Swedish version of the treaty, the swamp is acceded to Russia. By this point, it doesn't help anybody to realise that this is land that nobody wants.

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1: And over in Johannesburg, South Africa, science journalist Candice Bailey. Welcome back.
2: Hey, Moni, not as flashy as Paul. Welcome to the show, Paul, but just hey.
1: And I've said that this show steers its way through areas of science that will hopefully be new to most of our listeners. But the starting point, the place that we always sail from, is somewhere in the realm of news. There's always one headline that inspires our journey. It's the source of the adventures. So let's take a listen to the news story we've chosen this week.
3: South Korea has announced one of its biggest changes to border security rules along its frontier with North Korea.
4: The so-called civilian control line will be shifted an average of 6 kilometers closer to the border.
5: Officials say the move reflects improved military readiness and responds to years of requests from local residents.
6: According to reports, around 20,000 people live inside the restricted zone, and others enter the area to farm or work.
1: So, yes, it's the news that the South Korean government is moving a border. Not the famous one. You may have heard of the Demilitarized Zone, or the DMZ, and that's an agreed no-man's land which separates North and South Korea. This is not that. Now, in South Korea, there's a second area outside the DMZ called the Civilian Control Zone, and that keeps the civilians away from the DMZ unless they have to live or work in this civilian control zone, and it's an average of 8 kilometers wide, and tens of thousands of Koreans face daily checks as they move in or out for work or because they live there. And what's happening is the boundary of the civilian control zone is being moved a few kilometers further northwards towards the DMZ. So that's our news, and it's got us talking lines, boundaries, and borders this week, and all the places we find them in science. So, Candice, you're first up. Where do lines, boundaries, and borders inspire you?
2: So, Moni, I know that usually we are always going up into really strange directions on the show. In this case, I actually want to keep us pretty tight to the news for my story.
1: Conventionally unconventional, or unconventionally conventional. But I like it, yeah.
2: Was it unexpected? So this zone that's changing, the civilian controlled zone, is actually really important to science. How much do either of you know about the biodiversity in the DMZ?
1: I've done stories on it. Paul, what about you?
7: Yeah, I knew the broad idea that when humans are kept away from a landscape for long enough, wildlife can sometimes find space to recover. What surprised me was the scale of it at the DMZ. This is not just a few species hanging on at the margins. It has become a really significant refuge with wetlands, forest, and mountain habitats supporting an extraordinary range of life.
2: Completely, Paul. You know, this really surprised me too. Do you know that researchers documented nearly 6,000 species of plants and animals in and around the DMZ? This includes more than 100 endangered species. The area also contains about 38% of South Korea's endangered species. And this is why I said the civilian control zone is so important. You know, the DMZ obviously has very limited access, so scientists are restricted in how much they can directly monitor wildlife in that zone. But they regularly actually survey the civilian control zone and combine that with the data that they have from their occasional visits and the remote cameras in the DMZ. They actually have an idea of what the wildlife is in this area.
1: Okay. So it's a kind of almost a proxy, I guess, for the DMZ, which you're not allowed in without special access. I do feel, Candice, I feel a bit funny when we talk about spaces like this because the temptation is to sell it as a good news story. And so at the risk of sounding obvious, we're not saying that war is a good conservation strategy, right?
2: Absolutely not, Moni. You know, as Paul pointed out, what's been good for conservation in this area isn't actually conflict. It's the absence of humans. The zone is actually an example of an accidental reserve. So these are areas that are unintentionally set aside for nature, but because of the way they're used, they become biodiversity hotspots. Does that make sense?
1: Yeah, that does make sense, because we've talked about something similar, not conflict zones.

0: It's graveyards on this show before. It turns out they are havens for nature in lots of countries. And I have to tell you, my favourite recent example of an accidental nature reserve was a paper published in May this year where scientists at Cornell University, they found an estimated 5.5 million ground nesting bees living in this cemetery.
1: So amazing.
0: Arguably too many bees.
1: But it brings us back to the point of how much nature actually doesn't need any intervention. It can just thrive on its own.
0: Yeah. So for the news on this show, you know, we're talking about a border around the DMZ being moved. So I guess the question is, Candace, if the site is so important to nature, I have to wonder what happens if the borders are removed entirely one day?
1: Well, that's a very interesting question, Marnie. You know, there are schools of researchers that argue that the DMZ is not just a scar left by war. It's also a living ecosystem that's shaped by history and memory and ecology. So some researchers at Stockholm Resilience Center have come up with this idea of ecological peace. Now, it's basically when conflicting groups, they manage a difficult political relationship using this ecological area or this nature reserve. So instead of viewing the DMZ purely as a military boundary, they suggest that you can see it as a place where a shared ecological landscape can benefit all the groups.
0: So what, do you know what that actually involves?
1: Maybe it's a way of actually thinking about how do these people maintain the biodiversity? So how do they try to touch as little as possible? Like what are the, you know, how do they agree on what are the areas that they should be touching and not be touching? Like how little of the area can they touch?
2: Yeah, I think we also have to find a way to strike a balance between what we do and how it affects biodiversity such that we are not just acting, we are not just taking from the environment. We are intentionally being conscious about maintaining biodiversity so that they don't see us as a problem, but part of a system.
0: Yeah, we are also animals too. So I think we need to live as part of a planet rather than try and exclude ourselves from it. Thank you, Candace. Paul, where do you want to take us next?
2: Yeah, well, Manny, since we are talking this week about a barrier being moved, I thought I'd talk about a really interesting barrier that exists within the human body and why scientists are trying to get through it. So the question I would like to start from is, have you heard about the blood-brain barrier?
0: I have, yes. It's the barrier in our head. It's kind of like there's the blood is surrounded by a denser network to stop lots of molecules getting through and getting into our brain. How am I doing?
2: Wow, you're doing pretty well. Essentially, the blood-brain barrier is like one of the strictest border controls in the body. It decides what can pass from the blood into the brain. It keeps harmful things out of the brain, but it also keeps many medicines out.
0: Okay, so it's kind of like a filter.
2: Yeah, to some point, yes. It exists for a very good reason, because the brain, as we know it, is very delicate. So this barrier helps keep out toxins. Like you said, it filters out toxins. In addition to toxins, it also filters out infections and other things that could interfere with brain functions. But it still lets things that the brain itself needs, things like oxygen and glucose, to actually have access to the brain. But it's very, very selective.
0: Okay, so oxygen and glucose are small molecules, and I think it's relatively easy for the little things to get through the blood-brain barrier. But scientists are trying to get bigger things through, right?
2: Yes, they are. Like other parts of the body, we also have conditions that affect the brain. So to deal with the problems in the brain, scientists are trying to get medicines in, and they need to get medicines to the brain through the blood-brain barrier. And they are trying to do that through a kind of unique molecular transport.
0: Okay, so unique molecular transport. Tell me about transport routes into the brain.
2: They use natural transport routes such as the transferrin receptor, and the aim of this transport medium is to help carry large drugs into the brain.
0: So how does the transferrin help get the large drug into the brain?
2: So what the transferrin does is that it plays a crucial role in regulating how the brain GetHion. So anything that can be designed to use this channel to be able to transport stuff across the blood-brain barrier would be a very, very good and effective channel to be able to get this the brain to have those essential elements. So even though it's designed to transfer ion, it's also being researched to be able to deliver drugs and much more larger molecular therapeutics.
0: Okay, so it's like a passport or a ticket or something. So if you connect it, if you tag it on to your large drug molecule that you want to get through the barrier, suddenly it'll transport it.
2: I'll take it as the means of transportation, but not everything would go in. So you have to show your passport that you are well conformed to use this channel. And when that is done, then you have access to the channel to transport whatever you want to transport. The item you are trying to transport should be in the right configuration that the channel can identify, which is where the passport analogy comes in. It's like me getting, okay, I want to go through this channel. This is my passport. I've done everything that is required for me to be able to use these means of transportation. So that is a route that is going to take, and the receptor on the transferrin is what is identifying that this is well packaged and is the right material to go through it.
0: Thank you, Paul. Still to come on the show, we're going to be talking about a boundary made of living animals. We take a journey along the Wallace line.
3: Hello, it's Sophie here with this week's Unexpected Elements quiz. This week, we're talking all things borders and lines. And in 2023, Japanese researchers witnessed lines of worms exhibiting some pretty unique behaviour. The species of microscopic worm, called C. elegans, has an ingenious way of leaping onto other moving creatures for a free ride. Amazingly, the 1 millimetre long worms line themselves up into a column and use an electric field to fling themselves onto another animal to help them traverse long distances. So my question to you is, which creature serves as a taxi for the C. elegans worms? Is it A. slugs, B. bumblebees, or C. frogs? What animal do these microscopic worms use as their personal chauffeurs? Is it A. slugs, B. bumblebees, or C. frogs? Have a think, and I'll be back soon with the answer.
0: You're listening to Unexpected Elements from the BBC World Service, the science show inspired by the news. And this week we're talking lines, boundaries and borders from around the world and even inside ourselves. Next, we journey to the Malay-Indonesian Peninsula for a boundary that isn't a fence or a wall, but is still a clear border with stories to tell. And dropping by with those stories is Dr. Ian McFadden, lecturer in computational ecology at the School of Biological and Behavioural Sciences in Queen Mary University of London. Hello, Ian. Welcome to the show.
4: Hello, hi.
0: Tell me about this boundary, because it's a line. It's called the Wallace line. You're here because you've just co-authored a new paper about the Wallace line. What is the Wallace line?
4: Alfred Russel Wallace was a contemporary of Charles Darwin, and what he found was that he went from an island like Bali, and then he went across a short piece of sea to Lombok, and you might expect the animals to be quite similar across a little narrow strip of sea in what is now Indonesia, but they're actually quite different. So there's Asian animals, mammals, especially on the western side of the line, and Australian animals like kangaroos on the eastern side of the line. And so you have these major geographic areas of the world for biodiversity, like in Africa, you have gorillas and zebras. And as I mentioned, in Australia, you have kangaroos. But in this archipelago of Indonesia, nearby each other, you have islands that are very, very different in their faunas, and that's the Wallace line.
0: So, Alfred Russel Wallace noted that there was this weird difference. Did anyone back then have any idea what might have caused it?
4: He did a lot of mapping of patterns and figuring out what was found where. And of course, you know, the theory of plate tectonics is actually rather new and came about, I believe, in the 20th century. But I think it was quite a puzzle at the time, because you don't have this knowledge that we have now about these two major tectonic plates that have slowly come together.
0: Do we now know what this difference is between the weird difference in species east and west?
4: there's these two major continental plates, the one that has animals from Asia, and then there's the Australian plate down in the southeast. And so over the millions of years, they started out quite far apart, and then as time passed, they moved closer and closer together, and they haven't touched yet, unlike North America and South America, which have touched and exchanged species. And so they've gotten close to each other, and now we realize that this is just a long journey that biodiversity was being carried on these two separate plates that is now just within, you know, eyesight of each other.
0: So it's kind of like the world's slowest party, but there's two groups, like, coming together, and obviously they've both had time to evolve completely different ways because they were a long way away, and now they can wave at each other.
4: Yeah, and some animals and plants have crossed and some haven't, and some of the paper is about trying to figure out why that is for certain types of animals.
0: Good point. I should ask you about your work. What is your new paper about?
4: So it's a study, I should say, that was led by Alex Skeels, and he's done, if you'll allow me, the kangaroo's share of the work. And the idea is that historically we've thought of these barriers as being difficult to cross in terms of a lack of dispersal ability. What we wanted to know was, what is the secondary effect of being able to survive and thrive once you arrive there? What we found was essentially that there was animals from Asia that were well adapted to the kind of ever-wet jungly environments, and they were able to spread east across Wallace's Line because the island stepping stones were quite humid and jungly as well. In contrast, the things that were coming up from Australia were more adapted to the arid conditions that you might find in Australia, and they weren't able to cross over and colonize the rest of the areas on the east and then further west across Wallace's Line.
1: Yeah, I actually wanted to ask, how has climate change affected how the animals move over the line?
4: So I think that's a really interesting question about, I think you're talking about contemporary climate change and how that might affect things. I really don't know. I think that's in the unanswered category. That being said, I mean, it's not necessarily climate change, but a general human impact of people going everywhere and introducing invasive species. And I think there are areas of New Guinea on the eastern side of the line that do have monkeys now. And it's a very interesting ecological thing because this forest has been not really exposed to that type of an animal before.
0: So presumably things that can fly are pretty good at getting themselves across the Wallace line, and they can take anything that they've eaten.
4: Indeed. Yeah. Bats, pigeons are both really strong flyers. There are some forest birds that don't like to cross clearings, even though they can fly. So you have to layer in a bit of sort of the ecology of what they like to do. But that's generally how it's done. And you might expect things that are dispersed by animals to have a larger distribution across these islands than things that are sort of nuts and things that can't go very far. That being said, Darwin spent a lot of his time putting seeds in tanks of salt water to see how long they could last and to understand how far these plants could travel in the seed form. And so things can float and bob around, and there can even be these giant rafts that form where there could be a river next to the ocean, and there's a big storm and a big clump of vegetation and trees falls into the water, and then animals might be on this clump as well. And then the actual canopies of the trees could act like a sail.
0: Oh, that's quite fun. Paul, any questions?
2: Yes. So my question is how static or dynamic is the Wallace line itself? And if we have regions where we've had active human activities, how does that compare with regions that we've not had much human interference?
4: Yeah, that's a great question. So there's the Wallace's line, there's Lydekker's line. Depending on which taxonomic groups that you focus on, you can draw the line a few different ways. And so I think that's really going to determine where the line sits. And historically, there's been a few different versions of this line. Also, in our paper, we used a life simulation model called Genesis, but essentially we tuned the parameters of this model and saw what type of Wallace line popped out. So one figure in the paper, we've got five or six different lines, and each one is a different set of parameters in the model. So they're really good at dispersing, they're really bad at dispersing.
0: So does that allow you to kind of retrofit the history, I guess?
4: Yeah, I think it can. I mean, it's never going to be fully definitive because we don't have a time machine, of course. But you can tune the parameters in these different ways and see what it takes to recreate the actual Wallace's line. And so one of the main take-homes from the paper was that you really need to take into account the climate, the environmental tolerances of the species. It's not good enough just to be able to get there. You have to also survive there.
0: Quick question. Do you have a favorite side?
4: Wow, asking me to pick a side. Ooh, that's tough. Yeah. There's just something romantic and amazing about the east side with the mountains of New Guinea, the birds of paradise. Yeah. I'll go east if I have to choose, why not?
0: Ian McFadden, thank you so much for coming on to Unexpected Elements.
4: This has been great. Thank you so much.
0: So the moving of South Korea's civilian control line inspired a cluster of science stories on boundaries and borders. Be that the barrier that protects your brain and how to get past it, how a demilitarized zone can double as a sanctuary for nature, and, as we've just heard, how a border can be not a fence or a barrier, but nature itself. Still to come on the show, yet more barriers that you don't normally notice. Is it a bird? Is it a plane? Yes, it's a plane. But how does it know where the sky routes are? Find out when this program continues.
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0: Coming up after the news, we'll be talking Mufasa, which is less Lion King and more Fungal Kingdom, as we hear about a new project to map all of South Africa's undiscovered species of fungi. We return to stories of kleptoparasites, what is the biggest and scariest animal to have stolen your lunch, plus what links aviation emissions to the world's square meterage currently at war. 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
8: BBC News with Chris Barrow. 3 days after powerful earthquakes struck Venezuela, there's growing public frustration with the government's response to the disaster. The acting president, Delcy Rodriguez, was booed when she visited a ruined neighbourhood in Caracas. More than 1,400 people have been confirmed dead, but thousands more are still missing. The United States says it launched a wave of strikes on Iran following a drone attack on a Panama-registered oil tanker in the Strait of Hormuz. It said the targets included air defences and drone storage. Shortly afterwards, Iran's Revolutionary Guards said they attacked US bases in Kuwait and Bahrain. Nigeria says seven suspected commanders of the Islamist extremist groups Boko Haram and the Islamic State were arrested last week while returning from the Hajj pilgrimage to Saudi Arabia. Years of attacks by the two rival groups have killed thousands of people and displaced millions in northeastern Nigeria. Pakistani police say they fought off a militant attack on the provincial headquarters of a paramilitary unit in Karachi after the main gate was rammed with a car bomb. A little-known Islamist militant group, Jamaat-ul-Ahrar, said it carried out the attack. A heatwave, which scientists say is now the most severe ever recorded in Europe, is continuing to move eastward across the region, hitting countries including Poland and Hungary. In France and Britain, temperatures are finally falling, accompanied by heavy thunderstorms. Five people were injured when a car was driven into shoppers on a busy street in the west of London. Three were taken to hospital. Footage showed bystanders trying to stop the car as it sped away. The Somali-born driver was later arrested on suspicion of attempted murder. In football, England have finished top of Group L in the World Cup after beating Panama 2-0. Croatia defeated Ghana 2-1 to come second in the group. BBC News.
0: This is Unexpected Elements from the BBC World Service. I'm Marnie Chasterton in London in the UK, and with me are...
1: Candice Bailey in Johannesburg, South Africa.
2: And Paul in Wolverhampton in the UK.
0: So, between the three of us, we read a lot of science and health news, and every so often, one of the panel comes up with a story that they are just burning to share with the group, and not just the group, the World Service audiences. So... we make space for it here, and we call it Under the Radar, because often it's a story from their part of the world that the rest of us might have missed. Also, if you can link your story to the theme of the show, I award bonus points, which are, how would you describe them, Candice? They're kind of like loyalty stamps, but redeemable against nothing?
1: Redeemable against absolutely nothing, but it does give you points for next episodes.
0: Right. Due to BBC regulations, there is nothing of value. And weirdly, the worthlessness of the points seems to really motivate the panellists. So, with that explained, Candice, you are up. What did you want to talk about this week?
1: So, drumroll. In today's Under the Radar, I want to talk about mushrooms.
0: Excellent. I'm always here for mushroom stories. Love a fungi story. How does this relate to the theme?
1: Well, since we were talking about the biodiversity in the DMZ, mushrooms, fungi, biodiversity galore, you're going to hear more as I explain.
0: Okay, tenuous so far, but go for it. Mushroom fans? Are you a mushroom fan, Candice?
1: I am. I mean, I'm also a mushroom fan to eat. Also love my mushrooms, you know, sautéed.
0: Paul, mushroom fan?
2: Yeah, I like eating mushrooms. In the UK, my quintessential breakfast is toast with eggs and mushroom and a latte with oat milk. But I'm not sure I have ever been brave enough to identify mushroom myself. In Nigeria, I am more used to mushrooms as something people know locally from markets or from the bush rather than something I would confidently forage on my own.
0: Yes, I am both a fan of mushrooms from a science point of view, but let's be honest, mainly from an eating point of view.
1: Okay, my story is quite cute. So a couple of weeks ago, a South African mycologist, his name is Professor Kobus Vasahi, and he's from the University of Pretoria. He received the Oppenheimer Memorial Trust New Frontiers Research Award for 2026. Now, what it means is that he gets 7.5 million rand, which is roughly a half a million US dollars over the next 5 years. And what he's going to do with that money is to hunt for, identify and catalog fungi across South Africa.
0: I want half a million US dollars to spend 5 years hunting for mushrooms. Arguably don't have the professor's skill. Why is he getting half a million dollars? Why is it so important?
1: So, you know, fungi is really important. I mean, I think you know this. Fungi breaks down dead plants and animals to help the ecosystem. Some of them can be used as medicine. Scientists think that there are new species of mushrooms that could potentially help us to develop new drugs, more sustainable foods, environmentally friendly packaging, and alternative to agricultural chemicals. But the problem is that we haven't discovered that many fungi species yet. So scientists actually estimate that there may be about 2.5 million fungal species worldwide, but we've formally only described about 155,000.
0: Oh, wow. That is not a high percentage. So that's about a 16th of all the fungal species. Why have so few been formally identified?
1: Well, Moni, a lot of the species look similar, so it may be hard to identify one as new, but there's also the fact that a lot of fungi spend most of their life cycle underground, which makes them hard to discover, which obviously makes sense because they're underground.
0: Yeah, fair enough. And this grant is going to put a few more of the South African ones on the map?
1: A lot more, we hope, because South Africa is actually thought to be a hotspot for fungal species. So researchers estimate that there could be about 200,000 fungal species in South Africa alone.
0: Okay. Do you know what any of them look like? I mean, I know what most of the fungal hyphae underground look like, and it's a series of tiny white threads.
1: So Professor Vasakhi's actually been doing a lot of work on fungal species and on fungi for a long time. So he's identified a couple, but I mean, he has a lot more to go. So the project that he's working on has got this really cool acronym called MAFASA, like Think Lion King, but don't think Lion King. It stands for Mapping Unseen Fungi Across South Africa.
0: Is this one of those acronyms where they started with the Lion King and worked backwards?
2: I think so.
1: No, I don't think so. I think it just made a lot of sense. He made the sentence and then it spelled out MAFASA and he had to compete with the Lion King.
0: Sure.
1: Anyways, you know, what makes this project really exciting is that it combines old school fieldwork with cutting edge DNA technology to identify fungi faster and even more accurately than ever before.
0: Okay. How's it doing that?
1: So it starts with citizen science, where we're actually going to get school learners and communities around the country to help collect samples. MAFASA is actually going to be partnering with academics around the world to help this identification and build up this global database. So this is the high-tech part. The project will actually use new technology, including a technology called metabarcoding, which is a DNA sequencing technique that allows you to identify multiple species from one sample. So, for example, you could have a number of fungal species in a sample of dirt that could be identified. But my favorite part about the project, about MAFASA, is that if a learner helps discover a completely new fungal species, the species is going to be named after them. Isn't that cool?
2: It's pretty cool. And I think if it's something that is edible, let's say it's candies, I can just say I'm having candies and egg this morning. How cool would that be?
0: Well, thank you, Candice, for telling us about mapping unseen fungi across South Africa, or MAFASA.
1: Do I get the points?
0: You absolutely get the points. In a show filled with borders and maps, I'd say that mapping fungi easily gets you the points, Candice.
1: Perfect. Thank you.
0: Use them wisely.
2: Put them on your CV.
1: Taking it a bit far, Paul.
0: This show is, I'd say, a conversation between not just us three, but also our listeners. And your emails, your messages, and your postcards bring us so much joy every week. So just a reminder, if you want to contact the show, you can. The email address is unexpected@bbc.co.uk. The WhatsApp number, you can send us a voice note on that as well, is +44 330 678 3080, or you can write to us. The snail mail address is Unexpected Elements, BBC World Service, Cardiff, CF10 4GA in the UK. But for now, it's time to check the inbox and see what has tickled our listeners' fancy recently. So last week, Candice and Paul, we had the pleasure of hearing from seagull expert Paul Graham, who enlightened us to the hidden lives of a bird that a few people love, but most people regard as a menacing chip thief in the UK. And it seemed that the conversation sparked warm memories for listeners too. Paul, can you read this message, please?
2: Sure. Mark writes, "Hi, Manny. I enjoyed the discussion about seagulls today. How about this for an upgrade? My sister was at the outdoor cafe at Clevedon National Trust when, with a huge kathom, a red kite bombed out of the sky onto a neighboring table to steal someone's pie. Now, a gull is an army when it comes at you, but it doesn't have a 6-foot wingspan and talons like kitchen knives."
0: I love it. This is my favourite phrase from last episode. Seagulls are known as kleptoparasites. So if impressive species like red kites have turned kleptoparasitic, at least that's an impressive and terrifying intervention.
2: I think red kite can just have my meal. I won't put a fight. You can just have it. But in Nigeria, you learn very quickly not to leave food unattended, especially around goats or chickens. Even if you go to the zoo or nature reserves, if you are near them, you still have to be very mindful of the food you have, because the animals, they don't have to be very dramatic like the red kites. What they just need to do is to be much faster than you, and your food is gone.
0: And from seagulls to baboons, Anne sent us this. Candice, do you want to read this one?
1: Absolutely. Anne says, greetings from Bermuda. I was once in Cape Town, South Africa. Great place, Anne. When after being warned and thinking I was being very diligent, a huge baboon snatched a bag of fruit from my lap just as I was closing my car door. I got the fright of my life as I felt the thump of his big hand arms bang against my legs.
0: Candice, I think you used to live in Cape Town, right?
1: Born and bred.
0: Hey, beautiful place. The baboons, are there a problem there?
1: Quite a big problem in parts of the peninsula, yes. I mean, there are even task teams that are set out to manage them in parts of Cape Town. In fact, a couple of weeks ago, there was a story about how one community called Royals are actually learning to live with the baboons. So their neighbors are shooting baboons with paintballs, and they are actually just saying, no, we're not shooting them with paintball guns. We're going to live with them. Imagine. They do like to steal food.
0: And lastly, a message on my personal favorite topic, potato crisps, aka chips, after last week's big chip bonanza of an episode. Ariv writes, here in Mexico, we prefer our crisps to be spicy and sour with lemon squeezed on them, along with some chili sauce or a chamoy, aka tamarind and chili sauce. We call them papitas, by the way. I am dribbling right now, fascinated by crisp flavours around the world, which I'd like to say makes me some sort of anthropologist rather than just greedy. Paul, good flavors from crisps or chips from Nigeria?
2: Yes, yes. In Nigeria, the closest thing I could mention is plantain chips. They can be plain, sweetened, salted, peppered, or ginger flavored. And the spicy ones are very easy to keep eating until you realize your mouth is on fire. For actual crisps, I think suya or spicy chicken flavors would feel very Nigerian to me, because suya spice is basically the flavor of roadside evenings in Nigeria.
0: Okay, I'm going to need you to smuggle some suya spice crisps back, because I've never heard of it. And
2: I've got some here.
0: Of course you have.
1: Of course
0: we should be in the same studio. This is infuriating. Paul's got everything. Candice, what about you? Any interesting contributions to global chip flavours from South Africa?
1: Spicy mango chips, introduced for the World Cup.
0: Listen, thank you everyone for getting in touch. If you'd like to send a message about anything you've heard today, the email address is unexpected@bbc.co.uk, and the WhatsApp number is +44 330 678 3080. Still to come on the show, the invisible lines in the sky and how wars are making them harder to navigate. That's coming up after this.
3: Hello again, it's Sophie here with the answer to this week's quiz. Earlier, I asked you which animal C. elegans worms use an electric field to leap onto. Is it A. slugs, B. bumblebees, or C. frogs? The answer is B. bumblebees. Bumblebees are known to form an electric field with certain plants in order to attract pollen to themselves, and it seems like C. elegans also takes advantage of this electric field. In a lab, researchers recorded the worms hopping aboard a passing bumblebee that had an electric charge, though exactly how the worms are able to harness electricity to jump is still unknown. Incredibly, a column of 80 worms could also make the leap, with one worm's jump carrying all 80 across in what scientists have called a multi-worm transfer. So when you next see a bumblebee in the wild, just know it might be serving as an electric taxi for a whole bunch of microscopic worms.
0: You don't just write to us with your anecdotes and favourite crisp flavours. Sometimes you have a genuine scientific inquiry. And since AI has a worrying track record of making stuff up, obviously the people to ask are us. It's time for Ask the Unexpected. So what we do here, each week we take a listener's question, we flick through our extensive phone book of scientists who might have answers, and hopefully we come up with a solution. This week's question comes from Philip in Zambia, who wonders what is contained in sharks' blood that makes them immune to several diseases, including AIDS. Paul, since your expertise is medicine, I'm hoping this might be something that you've come across.
2: Yes, I have heard versions of these claims before, but I would be careful with the word immune, because in medicine, when something sounds like this animal never gets disease, that is usually a myth that is hiding a more interesting truth.
0: Okie doke. I have never come across this before, can I just say that? So let's turn it over to the expert. Dr. Isla Hodgson is a marine scientist and science communicator for the Save Our Seas Foundation.
9: This is a great question. But firstly, I think it's really important to say that it is actually a common misconception that sharks can't get some diseases and cancers, like full stop. We do know that they can get sick. We know that they can develop tumours, but it is far less likely than it is for us. So their first line of defence is actually their skin. So shark skin is not really like ours. It's made up of lots and lots of tiny little tooth-like plates. So you can imagine lots of overlapping tiles on a roof. That's what shark skin looks like. And these tiles are called dermal denticles, and they are super tough and durable, which protects the sharks from anything like abrasions or any wounds, and it prevents pathogens from entering the body in the first place. So that's their first line of defense. But they also have a highly sophisticated and adaptive immune system. So just like us, they have antibodies. So these are the special proteins in your body made by your white blood cells. And what antibodies do is they recognize things that shouldn't be in your body. But in sharks, their antibodies are actually much smaller than ours, meaning that they can target much more hard to reach areas in the body and access things like tumors much better than our own. They're also really stable, and they are excellent at stopping viruses from entering the cells and multiplying. And shark antibodies are actually so effective at doing this that we're actually using them to develop novel treatments in human medicine for everything from COVID vaccines to cancer treatments. So it's super, super cool. But not only that, advanced immunity is also built into their very DNA. So geneticists have found that sharks have a higher proportion of genes involved in adaptive immunity, which could be the key reason as to why they're so incredibly good at fighting off infections and healing from wounds extremely quickly.
0: So there we go. Sharks, nature's fighters, whether that's prey in the sea or their immune systems and even their DNA at work. Paul, now that we've heard from our expert, any further thoughts?
2: Yes, and I think this is where we need to be quite careful. The myth is that sharks are somehow disease-proof, and the scientists rightly said that they are not. Sharks can get infections, and they can get cancers, so we should not jump from sharks have interesting biology to shark blood or shark products can cure people. The real science is actually more fascinating than the myth. Sharks have a very old and unusual immune system with molecules that researchers can study because they recognize targets in distinct ways. They can give scientists useful ideas, but it's not a direct shortcut into human medicine. It's seen as a clue and not a cure. Let me give some instances. Sharks offer crucial biology insights for human medicine, particularly in the areas of longevity, immune function, and vision. Their unique genetic and physiological adaptations provide researchers with blueprints to study human cellular repair, cancer resistance, and age-related diseases.
0: Okay, Paul, can I ask about what Philip was asking about, specifically AIDS, which is caused by HIV? Can you say anything about sharks and HIV?
2: Okay, the thing about HIV is it's a human disease.
0: That's the H.
2: that's the HIV that causes it's human. In monkeys, there is a different virus that causes something that is very similar to AIDS, but it's not HIV. That's the point I'm trying to make, that the immune system and the viruses affecting sharks are not the same viruses affecting us.
0: Yeah, thank you, Paul. Thank you, Philip, for the question. And thank you, Dr. Isla Hodgson. So we've been talking over the course of this show about various barriers, borders and maps, all inspired by the news that South Korea is moving one of theirs, shrinking the distance between the civilian control line and the DMZ line where no one can go. So I want to talk about the fact that the world's surface is carved up in many ways. There's the geography that splits the land from the water, and some of those waterways are also national boundaries. You can add in the odd wall or fence to do the job. But what about the spaces above the surface, higher up than the fences can reach? Who owns and polices them? I'm going to take a final detour to dig around in the extensive BBC archives and see what science we can find out about airspaces, starting with this recent programme from the BBC Business Daily Show with host Rick Kelsey.
10: Lufthansa, one of the world's largest airline groups, has told BBC Business Daily that airspace closures due to war zones are now forcing substantial rerouting of flights. The German-based company says the ban on using Russian and Ukrainian airspace is having a measurable cost impact on its long-haul network, with typical detours of 1 to 2 hours.
0: That's quite the detour. It's been over 100 years since we first started thinking about maybe putting borders in the sky. And it wasn't really until 1944 that we developed something called the International Civil Aviation Organization, which had the job of doing just that, carving up the world into regions called FIRs, or Flight Information Regions. And when I just went off into a deep dive on this, I discovered that by 2017, there were 1 million people up in the air at any one time. So that's pretty much a country's worth of people in aeroplanes. And guess what? All of these planes need borders too. So I just want to dig into what is this hidden world of international diplomacy, because it looks from these FIR maps, you can find them of Europe, and there are some countries like France which are made up of 5 different FIRs, and then there's a chunk of Africa where bits are the same FIR but they're not next to each other. There's other bits that are just water, and there are some FIRs where countries within the FIR are actually at conflict on the ground, but it all seems to be smooth sailing in the air. Well, I started wondering what happens when war does get in the way. And I'm not the only person. So Dr. Victoria Ivanikova is an assistant professor in aviation management at Dublin City University. And her recent research documented the extra flight time and fuel costs of various conflicts.
11: So in 2025, planes are flying more longer and more complicated routes. Since February 2022, since the Russian invasion of Ukraine, the Ukrainian airspace was closed due to security and safety reasons, and the Russian airspace was limited in use. So if we will look on the flight radar 2024, we can see that aircraft are flying Russian airspace, Ukrainian airspace, and there are some points with conflict in the Middle East. And the total area of closed or restricted in use airspace currently is around 18 million square kilometers, which is the biggest airspace segregation since the Second World War. And obviously, the longer flight time, a more fuel burn, more emissions, more airline operating costs.
0: Just want to repeat that fact there that she mentioned. We've got the largest area of airspace currently unavailable since the Second World War. I think that's astonishing. And unfun facts, every extra minute in the air adds another dollar to the cost of your ticket, because it costs money and fuel to keep the aeroplane in the air. And a Nature paper from last year calculated the carbon cost of that extra fuel and all of those detours from 2023, and it's not pretty. So fuel consumption can go up by 13% on affected routes. And overall, it added an extra 1% to all aviation emissions.
1: Marnie, are there any parts of the world that don't have air boundaries?
0: Yes, and so excited to tell you that the air traffic control zones, these FIRs, cover the entire planet, except a couple of bits. One is the Galapagos Islands, for the lovely reason that we've decided humans shouldn't be flying over there or anywhere near there. Kind of an aerial demilitarized zone, if you like. And then a bit of the Arctic, just east of Svalbard, because there was a dispute between Norway and Russia, and there isn't an FIR covering this bit of freezing water. So maybe Santa looks after it instead, because that's certainly his flying zone. So, we started with the shifting border in South Korea, and we finish with the shifting invisible borders in the sky, and how growing conflicts around the world are making route planning an expensive headache for airlines and the environmentally minded. And if you were to map today's show, you'd see it pass through the DMZ, the blood-brain barrier, and a host of animals marking boundaries in their own way. I'm drawing a line under this week's show, so it only remains for me to thank today's panel for being a couple of stars representing the West Midlands and West Africa. Thank you, Paul Adepoju.
2: Thank you so much, Manny. I've had so much fun. Thanks for having me on the show today.
0: Pleasure, pleasure. Come back.
2: Absolutely.
0: Excellent. And over in Johannesburg, South Africa, Candice Bailey, thank you. And can we put you in the diary sometime soon?
12: Very soon. I had so much fun. I think we should keep Paul too. Thanks for having me, Marnie.
0: Yeah, he can stay. I'm Marnie Chesterton. The producer was Margaret Cesar Hawkins, with Sophie Ormiston, Robbie Wojciechowski and Lucy Davis. Do join us next week for more Unexpected Elements.

0: I'm James Kamara-Sami. From the biggest stories of the day to vital context on issues and trends, BBC NewsHour is there to keep you current on the world. 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

0: Welcome to the newsroom from the BBC World Service. I'm Pete Ross. Rescue teams in Venezuela are in a race against time to save earthquake victims.
1: They say there are people who are still alive, but it seems there's not enough machinery and equipment to clear all this rubble.
0: Iran says it's launched attacks against Bahrain and Kuwait in retaliation for US strikes on Iranian sites. As a record-breaking heatwave continues to grip Europe, ice in the Swiss Alps is melting at an unprecedented rate.
2: We're losing as much water from the Swiss glaciers to fill up one Olympic swimming pool every 6 seconds.
0: Tens of thousands of people take part in a Pride March in Budapest, the first since the end of the Orban government. We'll get the latest from the World Cup as the final group games conclude and...
3: With Rashford, he was very, like, open. He was like, you know, I'm new to this braiding, you freestyle.
0: Could a fresh haircut be the secret to success on the pitch? All coming up after this bulletin.
4: BBC News with Chris Barrow. 3 days after powerful earthquakes struck Venezuela, there's growing public frustration with the government's response to the disaster. The acting president, Delcy Rodriguez, was booed while visiting a Caracas neighbourhood. More than 1,400 people have been confirmed dead. Thousands more are missing. Will Grant is in the worst-hit city of La Guaira.
5: Once you actually reach La Guaira, it isn't hard to see why frustrations are beginning to boil over. Residents here say there are still people trapped beneath the rubble and rebar.
6: The interim president, Delcy Rodriguez, has been on the receiving end of people's resentment when she visited the badly damaged Caracas neighbourhood of Chacao with its mayor. "You're campaigning in the middle of a tragedy. The government isn't doing anything for the people," yelled this resident. The hospitals along the northern coastline are at breaking point. A healthcare system that has been underfunded for decades is now trying to cope with a demand that would be tough for countries with much better infrastructure.
4: The United States says it's launched a wave of strikes on Iran following a drone attack on an oil tanker in the Strait of Hormuz. Shortly afterwards, Iran's Revolutionary Guards said they'd attacked US bases in Kuwait and Bahrain. Carl Nasman has more.
7: President Trump posting this on his Truth Social account, writing, quote, "US aircraft just struck Iranian missile and drone storage locations and coastal radar sites for violating the ceasefire agreement again. It's very possible," he writes, "that they will never learn. There may come a point when we are no longer able to be reasonable and will be forced to militarily complete the job that we very successfully started. If that happens, the Islamic Republic of Iran will no longer exist." Well, U.S. Central Command said an Iranian drone struck an oil tanker transiting near the Strait of Hormuz early Saturday morning. It's the second time that Iran has targeted ships in the Strait of Hormuz over the past few days, with the U.S. launching strikes in response.
4: Police in the Pakistani city of Karachi say they've quashed a militant attack on the provincial headquarters of a paramilitary unit. Insurgents rammed the main gate with an explosives-laden vehicle, triggering an intense exchange of gunfire that reportedly killed 3 soldiers and 3 insurgents. The cabinet chief of the Argentine president, Javier Milei, has resigned following accusations of illicit enrichment. Manuel Adorni denies criminal wrongdoing, but has admitted failing to declare about $500,000 in income. Investigators are looking into how he paid for luxury family holidays. Nigeria says that 7 suspected commanders of Islamist extremist groups were arrested as they returned from the annual Hajj pilgrimage into Saudi Arabia. This is the latest world news from the BBC. A heat wave, which scientists say is the most severe ever recorded in Europe, is continuing to sweep the region as it moves eastward. The extreme heat is now hitting countries like the Czech Republic, Poland and Hungary, which face record temperatures. Germany also reached an unprecedented high of over 40 degrees Celsius. 5 people were injured when a car was driven into shoppers on a busy street in London. 3 were taken to hospital after the incident in Ealing, in the west of the British capital. Footage from the scene showed bystanders trying to stop the car as it sped away. Sean Dilley reports.
8: Scotland Yard says the detained man is a 35-year-old British man who was born in Somalia. It's understood none of the injuries are life-threatening. London's Metropolitan Police said the driver did not stop at the scene, but he was quickly arrested nearby. The force says counter-terrorism officers were initially involved in the investigation, but the incident is not believed to be terror-related. Detectives are keeping an open mind about their suspect's possible motive.
4: Tens of thousands of people braved the heat to attend Hungary's first Pride March since Viktor Orban lost power. The right-wing former Prime Minister banned the event in Budapest last year. His policies on LGBT rights were widely considered as the European Union's most restrictive. Although Hungary's new Prime Minister, Péter Modzsor, authorised this year's march, he has yet to overturn his predecessor's laws on Pride. The group phase of the World Cup has come to an end after 72 games spread across the United States, Mexico and Canada. Among the last teams to qualify were the Democratic Republic of Congo, who came from behind to beat Uzbekistan 3-1. In the knockout phase, the DRC will face England, who beat Panama 2-0 to come top of their group. The action will resume on Monday when Germany play Paraguay and Brazil face Japan. BBC News.
0: You're listening to the newsroom from the BBC World Service with me, Pete Ross. As Venezuela enters the fourth day since the two earthquakes that have devastated the country, a crucial window of opportunity to find survivors is closing. Humanitarian aid agencies say the first 72 hours after a disaster of this kind are key to rescuing people alive. More than 1,400 people are now known to have died, but the true figure is thought to be higher. Tens of thousands are still missing, and first responders warn that with every hour that passes, survivability reduces.
9: We are here in Chacao, Miranda State, working non-stop since last night, and have recovered the body of a woman with her dog in her arms. The dog came out alive, but the woman unfortunately died.
1: They say there are people who are still alive, but it seems there's not enough machinery and equipment to clear all this rubble. I ask, please, to send people who are capable of helping us and that they don't stop searching, because we still hope our loved ones come out alive.
0: The coastal state of La Guaira was one of the area's hardest hit, and there's been growing frustration at the pace of the government response there. Families and volunteers have spent days pulling survivors and bodies from the rubble as they wait for specialist equipment to arrive. The Venezuelan authorities were not prepared for a disaster of this scale, as we heard from our senior international correspondent, Erla Guerin, in the capital, Caracas.
10: This country has been running on empty for years.

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1: And carried away by rescue workers with as much dignity as they could provide in a situation like this.
2: Orin Le Guin there. Also in Caracas is our reporter Vanessa Silva. Earlier, she visited a hospital in the capital.
3: We saw people in the hospital looking for the loved ones as a missing people, grabbing hope that they can be found alive. In the hospitals, you can see picture of people missing. You can see a list of names of the people injured that were taken to these places. I spoke with a man that were looking for a 14-year-old boy, and they say they create like a team in the family going to different points to try to figure out if they found him. But when he was there, they receive a call telling them that there is a huge possibility that they found the body, but the conditions of the body that they couldn't recognize it at the moment. So they say, well, maybe it's him, but maybe we still have a chance to find him alive. Another man were looking for a cousin of his wife. He says that he came from Miami the same day on the earthquake, and they were driving to a hotel in La Guaira State, and these earthquakes happened, and they were trapped there. But in this case, his relative was missing.
2: And how are hospitals coping?
3: Well, in this hospital that I visit, I spoke with a doctor there. He says that in this case, they have supplies and they were not collapses. I can see also people coming with supplies, making donations to the hospital. We wanted to go inside the hospital and try to speak with people injured, maybe with small fractures, someone that give our testimony. But still, the authorities in Venezuela are not allowing journalism to go inside hospitals, or at least in my case, it was not possible for me. The conditions of hospitals here are not the best ones after years of crisis, of course.
2: Do you think Venezuelans think that the response from the authorities and the government has been adequate up to this point?
3: Honestly, what I think is nobody is prepared for a double earthquake like the one that we have, and especially the areas that were hit. So it requires a lot of logistic process to deal with a situation like this one. And with the hours, they just realize how complicated this is going to be.
2: Vanessa Silva. The UN says it now has 39 international search and rescue teams in Venezuela, and more specialists are on the way. Among them is Jay McNeil. He's been telling Caroline Wyatt about the equipment he and his team will be using on the ground.
4: We bring a huge amount of technical search and rescue equipment, so tools that will help us to find people who may be trapped quite deep within a pile of rubble, and then will help us extricate them. You know, we use like seismic detectors, like a vibraphone, which are incredible pieces of equipment. You know, when you're trained to use them, you know how to use them well. You can hear the most minuscule of movement, you know, sometimes many meters down. We use thermal imaging cameras. We sometimes use drones to cover a large area, and we also use a huge amount of tools for actually then, you know, getting inside that damaged structure as deep as we need to go to then get out whoever we find trapped there.
5: How dangerous a job is it for rescuers like you? What are the risks you need to be careful of?
4: It's a really difficult thing to think about for us, I guess. You know, we all go into this work because we care about people. And, you know, I always think that if this was my family or someone I loved, I would want someone to be going to find them and going to get them. That's kind of motivates us through the risk, I think. So we train incredibly well. We're trained in the sort of spaces that we go into. We're trained to manage the risks in as much as you can. You know, if there's an aftershock and you're inside a collapsed structure, it's inherently unstable. So there's always danger. We work incredibly closely as a team. You know, we train month after month, year after year, so that we, you know, we know each other and how to look after each other really well. But there's security risks often that we face in countries. There's risks from animals and diseases and, you know, and climate. So it's no small undertaking, but ultimately I just keep thinking I would want someone to be going.
5: And what are the chances of finding survivors after those first 72 hours?
4: It's not uncommon, not by a long shot. So, you know, it really does happen. Quite a while back in Haiti, I think there was a rescue that was about 2 weeks after the initial quake. So it really depends on the conditions, you know, in the country. It depends on things like temperature. It depends on where people are trapped in a structure and how much space they have to move in. Some people

0: They might have access to water through rain filtering in. That can keep people going. Or they might be trapped somewhere where they've got access to food. So I personally would want to make sure across all the teams that deploy, we had covered everything that was collapsed to make sure there was no one trapped.
1: Jay McNeil. Iran's Revolutionary Guard says it's launched attacks against Bahrain and Kuwait in retaliation for US strikes on Iranian sites. The two countries have been exchanging fire over alleged ceasefire violations in the Strait of Hormuz. American forces carried out a new round of attacks against the Iran state late on Saturday in what it said was a response to a drone attack on an oil tanker near the key shipping lane. It's the latest challenge to a fragile interim peace agreement that Iran and the US reached earlier this month. Our reporter Barry Caffrey has been covering this story. Barry's joining us in the studio now. Barry, thanks for being with us. What's the latest?
2: So we know that the United States has conducted new strikes on Iran following a drone attack on a Panama-flagged vessel in the Strait of Hormuz on Saturday. Now, US Central Command said it hit multiple targets across Iran in direct response to what it called continued aggression against commercial shipping. And in retaliation, Iran's Islamic Revolutionary Guard Corps said it launched missiles and drones at US infrastructure in both Bahrain and Kuwait. Now, following the exchange of fire, the United States and Iran accused each other of violating the ceasefire agreement. In a statement from US Central Command, it said Iran was given a chance to honour the ceasefire agreement but elected not to when its forces launched a one-way attack drone that hit MT Kiku, a Panama-flagged tanker. Now, in response, it said that CENTCOM, which is US Central Command, hit military equipment, communication systems, air defence sites and drone storage facilities. And Iran's statement said that the United States had attacked five coastal posts in Iran under what it called the pretext of the IRGC Navy confronting the offending ship. Now, in retaliation, Iran said that it had launched ballistic missiles and drones at eight key pieces of infrastructure, at the Ali Al Salem base in Kuwait and the 5th Naval Fleet in Port Salmon in Bahrain, destroying them. And in the hours following the United States strikes, Kuwait and Bahrain both reported that their air defence systems had been activated. Now, a US official has told Reuters that there were no reported US casualties or major impacts or damage to US facilities in the Middle East.
1: Barry, thanks very much. Barry Caffrey. Let's turn to the World Cup, and we now know which countries are going through to the knockout stage of the tournament. Saturday was the final day of the group games. The BBC's Joe Linsky was covering it, and he joins us now. Joe, thanks for being with us. So the last three group games have just wrapped up. A particularly exciting game, it looks like, between Austria moments ago. Any surprises?
3: Well, yes, so there was an extraordinary finish to this World Cup group stage campaign, and not really in the match that we expected, because as you mentioned, Austria 3, Algeria 3, and this was a really incredible finish, because at 2-2 in stoppage time in this match, that was a pretty convenient result for both of them. It meant Austria were going through in second place in that group, and Algeria would have been one of the best third place finishers, so both of them were going through with a draw. But Algeria didn't read the script. They scored in the 94th minute through Riyad Mahrez, and the Austria fans in the crowd were thinking, what on earth has gone on? Their team was suddenly heading out of the tournament altogether. But fortunately for them, Austria went up the other end and equalised again. So 3-3 it finished, and they reverted back to the result that suited both of them. Austria threw in second, Algeria threw in third, and that is bad news for Iran, of course, the nation at war with the co-host, the USA, who are knocked out. They had been in one of those third place spots, but now are eliminated from the tournament. In terms of other notable results from these last group games, DR Congo, another side to claim one of those best third-place finishes. They beat Uzbekistan 3-1, and that sets up a last 32 knockout match for them against England. That was DR Congo's first ever win at a World Cup. Remember, they've waited 52 years to get here since their last appearance at this tournament as Zaire in 1974, and a match with Thomas Tuchel's England is their reward. England beating Panama 2-0 to seal top spot in their group, and they go through with Croatia and Ghana, who went through as a best third place team. Croatia beating Ghana 2-1. Portugal 0, Colombia 0, both of those sides through as well. Colombia topping their group, and they will face Ghana next. Portugal will face Croatia, and those last 32 ties are now sewn up, and we can see them all.
1: Lots of action to keep across then, Joe. Just briefly, Lionel Messi, Argentina global star, he's been up to it again, has it? What's he been up to?
3: Extraordinary for him, and a stat which is barely believable. He came off the bench, so he started on the bench against Jordan. Argentina already through as group winners. They already knew they were playing Cape Verde in the last 32, but Lionel Messi stepping up off the bench, scoring a free kick, and that remarkably is the seventh World Cup match in a row that he has scored in. It's yet another record for Lionel Messi.
1: Joe, thanks very much for that. Our sports reporter, Joe Linsky. You're listening to The Newsroom from the BBC World Service. It was one of the most brazen attacks on Pakistan's commercial capital, Karachi. Insurgents armed with guns and explosives tried to storm a key security forces compound in the centre of the city late on Saturday. Three soldiers and at least three of the militants are said to have been killed. This man witnessed what happened.
4: We were sitting at home having tea when we heard a loud explosion. The blast was so powerful our wooden staircase almost shifted from its place. I immediately went to look for my son, who's usually outside playing with other children. When I reached the gate, I saw that the situation was very serious. There was intense gunfire coming from the Rangers' headquarters, and I was frightened by the sound of the shooting. After finding my son, I quickly brought him back home. Later, watching from a safe distance, we heard two or three more explosions from inside the area.
1: Our global affairs reporter, Ambarasan Etirajan, has been following developments.
5: What we understand is the attack by suspected Islamist militants began with an explosives-laden vehicle being rammed into the front gate of the provincial headquarters of the paramilitary force called the Pakistani Rangers. And that triggered a gunfight between security forces and the militants. And then soon after that, officials rushed in more reinforcements to surround this area. Eyewitness accounts said there was a loud explosion that was followed by heavy exchange of fire in Karachi city. It was late in the evening. It went on for a couple of hours, but a major attack like this has come up as a wake-up call for the Pakistani authorities.
1: You describe it as a wake-up call, but how unusual is this kind of attack?
5: Even though we have been seeing several attacks in northwest Pakistan in Khyber Pakhtunkhwa province, allegedly by the TTP, the Tehrik-e-Taliban militants, and also the Baloch ethnic rebels in Balochistan province. Hundreds of soldiers have been killed in the past few years. Attacks on big cities have come down in recent years because of various military operations. The last time the incident happened in Karachi was in October 2024, and in that attack, two Chinese nationals were killed. But again, Karachi is a mega metropolis with millions of people. So this has come as a surprise for the authorities because the city has been relatively calm, apart from the regional local level violence. So the fact that the government will be investigating how the suspected militants have managed to get through, because it's also one of the well-defended, protected cities to come into the near the regional headquarters of the paramilitary unit. So it may be of concern to the authorities because it is now moving into the city.
1: I'm Barasan Etirajan. Viktor Orban's policy on LGBT rights was widely considered to be the European Union's most restrictive. Last year, Hungary's then Prime Minister banned Budapest's Pride March, but thousands of people still came out. This year, following Orban's fall from power, Pride supporters in the capital braved high temperatures to march through the capital with a sense of change.
6: People are much more optimistic right now. Like, probably it's because of the political change, but everyone is just so much more uplifted at the moment.
7: So Orban is out of power. So actually what we can feel personally that the government is more or less behind us. So we feel much more support than the last 16 years.
1: Although the new Prime Minister, Peter Modul, authorised this year's march, the Orban government's pride laws remain on the statute book. Dr. Aaron Demeter from Amnesty International Hungary joined Saturday's march.
8: I think probably for most, this is the first time in 16 years where people are feeling that they are here for something and not against Orban and his unlawful and arbitrary decisions and policy. So I think a lot of people see this year's Budapest Pride as something which is more about the celebration rather than the protest. This year, the police decided to acknowledge the protest, which means that there is not going to be any fine or no procedures against the organizers or the participants. But I have to say that unfortunately, the law is still very much in place, so the legal context hasn't changed. That's something that the new government will have to rectify as soon as possible. I think they have different priorities at this moment, but I'm relatively hopeful that they will do it soon. At least they said that the pride can go on and no one has to fear any kind of repercussion.
1: Dr. Aaron Demeter from Amnesty International Hungary. The world's chocolate industry earns annual revenues of more than $140 billion, but in recent years production has fallen because of poor harvests of cacao or cocoa beans. But that could change because of new scientific research which has discovered how the plants are pollinated. Apparently, midges, those tiny biting flies similar to mosquitoes, are essential to that process. Gillian Warriker heard more from the study's lead author, Eliza van de Sande, a PhD student at Vrije University in Brussels.
9: Cacao tree is a tropical tree that grows in warm and humid regions around the equator, between the tropics. Originally comes from rainforests from Central and South America, but today actually most of the cocoa is grown in Western Central Africa. And we make chocolate from the seeds from these large fruit that are called cocoa pods. And those seeds, in turn, we call the beans, cocoa beans.
10: And why do these midges matter so much?
9: If you look at cacao trees, these biting midges are the agents that do this movement of pollen from one flower to the other flower. So Donha or any other pollinator, the flower won't get fertilized, so you won't get the seeds, you won't get the fruit, and ultimately you don't get chocolate. That's why they're crucial to the production of cocoa.
10: And in discovering that, what was the process? Because I gather it's quite difficult to see inside the plant where the actual pollination process is happening.
9: Indeed, these midges are incredibly small. They're about 1 millimeter in size because the cacao flower itself is also quite small. It's a little flower that's about as large as your fingernail. So obviously the insect that goes in there needs to be small enough. So what we do is actually we walk around early in the morning when these insects are active in the cacao farms, and we just observe which insects are found on the flowers. And we don't just check which insects were present on the flower. We also wrote down what they were exactly doing. Were they just visiting the reproductive parts of the flowers where pollination is actually happening? Or were they just resting on the petals or walking across it? Then we collected them off the flower and immediately put them under a microscope to examine their bodies for the attachment of pollen.
1: Eliza van de Sande. Finally, let's return to the World Cup, but away from the pitch this time, because teams will be doing all they can off it to give themselves the best chance of getting on and winning the tournament. But could a new haircut improve a player's performance? You might have noticed some of them sporting a fresh cut this tournament, including England's Marcus Rashford, who gained attention on social media for his new style. Celebrity hairstylist Jema has been looking after several players' hair. She's been speaking to the BBC's Rick Edwards.
11: So just like me and some normal lads.
12: So how many of these normal lads' hair are you doing at the moment?
11: I'm actually moving around different teams, actually. So I was in the Brazilian house as well.
12: Oh, really?
11: And yeah, Rafina, also the USA.
12: Do they always tell you exactly what they want, or can you come in and be like, do you know what, let's try something a bit different here?
11: Yeah, it depends. Like with Rashford, he was very like open. He was like, you know, I'm new to this braiding, you freestyle.
12: Yeah.
11: So, and then with Nonny, he kind of knows what he likes. He has a particular style, but they still let me be creative with it and just do it in my own way.
12: Is that your speciality, braiding?
11: Yeah, braiding and also male grooming as well.
12: Give a nice glow.
11: Exactly. Like, I've done Triple H, the wrestler.
12: Oh, wow.
11: Like TED Talk, yeah. So versatile, I can do.
12: How did you carve out this niche where you just do really famous sports people?
11: Do you know what? Honestly, I just perfected my craft, came to America, and I guess it's just word of mouth. And I'm the least sports person, but I ended up, I've like done the NBA championships, I've done the Olympics, I've done Super Bowl. So like I've done all these sporting events, but I know nothing about sports.
12: And you're like,
11: wow. I'm not
12: you
11: like starstruck.
12: Kind of on a level.
11: It's nice. They like to have someone as well that's not so starstruck or asking for pictures or asking them questions.
12: For these athletes, footballers we're talking about specifically now,
11: They
12: want to go on the pitch feeling good, and part of that is looking good, isn't
11: it? And I'm an advocate for that. Like, I feel like if you look good, you feel good, and you perform well. And that was one of the things with Marcus Rashford's goal. Like, once he scored, everyone just emphasized on the hair.
12: Yeah.
11: They were like, he came with this new vibe and power and confidence, like, in that particular moment. So I felt charged.
12: And you were like,
11: that. I was like,
12: that's me, guys. That's me.
11: So that was an epic moment for me.
1: Celebrity hairstylist Jay Matt speaking to the BBC's Rick Edwards. And if you want more on the World Cup and all of the stories we've been covering today on the programme, you can go to the BBC website. Thanks for listening.
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18: Football in its purest form, just a ball, a goal, a shooter and a goalkeeper.
17: The penalty shootout continues to be full of drama and anxiety.
19: I remember taking one at the AFCON. It was very nerve-wracking.
17: So stick with us as we look back at the history of some of the great penalty misses and victories and ask if there could ever be an alternative.
1: BBC News with Pete Ross. 3 days after powerful earthquakes struck Venezuela, there's growing public frustration with the government's response to the disaster. The acting president, Delcy Rodriguez, was booed when she visited a ruined neighbourhood in Caracas. More than 1,400 people have been confirmed dead, but thousands more are still missing. The United States says it launched a wave of strikes on Iran following a drone attack on a Panama-registered oil tanker in the Strait of Hormuz. It said the targets included air defences and drone storage. Shortly afterwards, Iran's Revolutionary Guards said they'd attacked US bases in Kuwait and Bahrain. Nigeria says seven suspected commanders of the Islamist extremist groups Boko Haram and the Islamic State were arrested last week while returning from the Hajj pilgrimage to Saudi Arabia. Years of attacks by the two rival groups have killed thousands of people and displaced millions in northeastern Nigeria. Pakistani police say they fought off a militant attack on the provincial headquarters of a paramilitary unit in Karachi after the main gate was rammed with a car bomb. A little-known Islamist militant group, Jamaat-ul-Ahrar, claimed responsibility. A heatwave, which scientists say is the most severe ever recorded in Europe, is continuing to move eastward across the region, now hitting countries including Poland and Hungary. In France and Britain, temperatures are finally falling, accompanied by heavy thunderstorms. The cabinet chief of the Argentine president, Javier Milei, has resigned following accusations of illicit enrichment. Manuel Adorni denies criminal wrongdoing, but has admitted failing to declare about $500,000 in income. Federal investigators in Argentina are looking into how he paid for luxury family holidays. And the group phase of the World Cup has ended after 72 games spread across the United States, Mexico and Canada. Among the teams to qualify were the Democratic Republic of Congo. BBC News.
17: As you stand on the halfway line with your teammates, the nerves begin to build. It's your turn to make that long, lonely walk, and the voices in your head start to get louder. You put the ball on the spot, take a deep breath, and decide where you're going to kick it. I'm Amanda Dlamini. I was the captain of the South African women's national football team between 2011 and 2013. And now I work as a sports broadcaster. And this summer, two major international football tournaments are taking place. It's the Women's African Cup of Nations in Morocco and the Men's World Cup, the biggest there has ever been, in the USA, Mexico and Canada. And this program is all about the part of the game which used to terrify me, the penalty shootout.
18: The penalty kick is football in its purest form, just a ball, a goal, a shooter and a goalkeeper.
17: We'll hear from players.
19: I remember taking one at the WAFCON. It was very nerve-wracking. But once it hits the back of the net, the feeling's amazing.
17: And we'll ask why penalties put such psychological pressure on players. And we'll hear from a commentator who saw his team win the World Cup 4 years ago.
20: Of course, I let go of my emotions at the end because after 36 years, Argentina had won the World Cup.
17: From the BBC World Service, this is the documentary, Agony and Ecstasy, a history of the penalty shootout.
18: We see all human life in a penalty shootout. Joy, sadness, heroes, villains, drama, excitement, euphoria, tears.
21: Penalties are very scary. For some weird reason, you see the goalkeeper as a big object and suddenly the goals are small.
19: Penalties are one of the things that we worked on a lot because you can always end up in a penalty shootout.
22: Brings that drama, brings that thrill. Everyone is on the edge of the seats and that's what makes it special.
23: Took a deep breath and waited for the whistle. And the next thing you know, the stadium erupted.
17: To get us started, let's go back to the basics. A penalty is a free shot at goal from 11 meters, where the goalkeeper attempts to stop the ball from going into the net. A penalty shootout is used to decide the result of tight games in knockout football tournaments. And with that stage of the World Cup in the USA, Mexico and Canada fast approaching, they'll soon be watched by billions of fans around the world. Penalties are only used if both teams are tied after the regular 90 minutes, and then usually an extra time of 30 minutes. Both teams take 5 penalties each. If they're still tied after those 5 penalties, then they carry on. But in sudden death, if you miss, you lose. They're a source of huge anxiety and excitement for players and fans. And they've been the final acts of great football matches throughout history, including the last World Cup final when Argentina were crowned champions of the world for the third time. But how did football settle on this method to decide the winner of tied knockout games?
18: During the 50s and 60s, a lot of knockout tournament competitions, when matches were tied, were decided by lots or a coin toss. And that was seen as unfair, usually by the losing team. So people were looking for solutions to make it a bit fairer.
17: Ben Littleton is a football journalist who wrote the book 12 Yards, The Art and Psychology of the Perfect Penalty. He's our guide through penalty shootout history.
18: Actually, an Israeli official who worked for FIFA was the first person to put the suggestion to a proposal in front of the FIFA board, and that was passed in the early 1970s.
17: That Israeli official was Yosef Dagan, who came up with the idea after watching Israel lose their 1968 Olympic quarterfinal after lots were drawn out of a huge sombrero. Some of the options that have been used in the past include counting corners, or using a golden goal in extra time, where as soon as you score, you win the game. But we're not here to talk about those. We're here to discuss penalties.
18: The first one in England was in 1970 in the Watney Cup semi-final when Manchester United beat Hull City. But then we saw it used more in international tournaments, and the first use, most famously, was in the 1976 final of the European Championships.
17: The final of that tournament, which was contested by West Germany and Czechoslovakia, isn't just significant for hosting the first international penalty shootout either. Because in that shootout, one player would do something remarkable.
18: A Czech midfield playmaker called Antonín Panenka had a penalty to win the tournament. And so he stepped up, and what the Germans didn't know is that he had been practicing a specific penalty for this moment for the last 2 years.
17: Panenka had noticed that goalkeepers didn't stand still when trying to save a penalty. They either dived left or right.
18: So he worked on a technique that involved kicking the ball down the center of the goal, but not with speed or power, but with trickery. So it would be a looping, slow lob down the middle of the goal. And he ran up to the ball at speed, which was key, he thinks, to succeeding in this technique. As he met the ball, he chipped it very slowly down the middle of the goal for probably one of the most iconic and famous penalties of all time, which we all know now took on his name, the Panenka.
17: Many players have tried to copy Panenka over the years, but they weren't all as successful as him. It was never my choice of penalty in a shootout. It looks great when you score, but pretty foolish when you miss. I scored penalties in shootouts, and I also missed them. And so I want to get an insight into how other players prepare for them. So I've gone to find some.
0: We're down in Johannesburg at Bedford View this evening. Took a nice drive, 45 minutes, to come and see JVW. This is where I used to play some of my football. And tonight I'll be chatting to the head coach and a couple of players just on their opinions on penalty shootouts. Our worst nightmare, but also the ecstasy and hype for every individual and fan who's watching.
2: My name is Norma Temantsibande. I'm a defender, JVW Football Club.
0: Norma, you quickly earned yourself the ability of being one of the most trusted penalty takers. Why and how?
2: The more confident you are, the more composed you'll be. And that's exactly what I do even when I take my penalties. I just try and compose myself, and I pick a spot, and whatever I decide, I just do that.
0: You're never in a rush. How do you do it? Do you almost wait for a goalkeeper to choose a side? What goes through your mind during that time?
2: I think it's scary, actually. Penalties are very scary. For some weird reason, you see the goalkeeper as a big object in these small goals. Suddenly, the goals are small. But the run-up is very slow because I'm calculating. If I feel that the goalkeeper is more on the one side, then I try to go the opposite side and make sure that I just take a shot on that side. And most of the time, it goes in.
17: I also spoke to one of my favorite players in South African football, international midfielder Gabriela Mudli Salgado.
3: I don't think anyone enjoys a penalty, but when the moment comes, you need someone that's going to rise up to the challenge and be brave to take on the penalty. As we all know, it's 50-50. Anything can happen. But preparing is practicing after trainings, before trainings, so that game situations become more relaxed. I remember taking one at the WAFCON, very nerve-wracking. But once it hits the back of the net, the feeling's amazing. So it's just keeping that moment, knowing when you take the next one, go back into that space, blocking out the noise, and just you and that goalkeeper, anything can happen.
17: The idea that penalties are a lottery, or that anything can happen, is a theory that has been around since shootouts began. Ben Littleton says it was a mindset that cost the England men's national side time and time again.
18: And I think about the England coaches who spoke after England lost 7 out of their first 8 penalty shootouts. And they all said pretty much the same thing. There's nothing we can do about it. We're just a bit unlucky. And that changed when Gareth Southgate became England coach. And the reason that changed is because Southgate himself had gone through what it feels like to not only be on the losing side of a shootout, which he was in 1996, but also to miss the decisive penalty. So then when Southgate prepared England for the 2018 World Cup and they had a shootout against Colombia, they won it. And it was the first time they'd won a World Cup shootout. And the reason they won it was because the England team stopped saying this is a lottery even before the game. Gareth Southgate said, we've practiced penalties. We know what to expect. We're prepared for this.
0: But even with practice, the experience is still nerve-wracking. The first World Cup penalty shootout showed the world the impact they could have on players.
18: It was in the 1982 World Cup semi-final between France and West Germany. And this was a shootout that was watched by millions of people all over the world. And it was in colour, so we could see it all in its full glory. And that really ended the debate about whether penalty shootouts were a good idea. We saw a German player, Uli Stielecker, step up, strong defensive player, step up and take a penalty, and his penalty was saved. And the response from the player to that penalty save was really curious, interesting, and very different, because as soon as his penalty was saved, he fell to the ground and curled up in a ball. And what we saw from that moment was that the power of the penalty is enormous. It can reduce an elite athlete playing in a World Cup semi-final to a childlike, infantile state.
0: But why does it cause so much pressure on players? We're professionals being asked to do something most of us practice every day. Before you take a penalty in a shootout, you stand on the halfway line with your teammates, often arm in arm. When it is your turn, you have to make that long walk to the penalty area to take your shot. For me, this is when the voices get louder and louder in my head. That 30 or so meters to the penalty area felt much longer. Dr. Adrian Sabadic is a Hungarian sports psychologist and works with the English women's Super League club West Ham United.
4: So there are a number of reasons why penalty shootouts create stress and anxiety for players.
0: She began working in women's football whilst researching how to improve team resilience. So she seems like the perfect person to ask why it affects me and so many other players.
4: I think first, it's an extremely high-pressure situation, often with millions of people watching and judging a single action. So if a player has lower confidence in their ability and or sees the penalties as more of a lottery than a skill, that uncertainty tends to increase anxiety.
0: There's that word lottery again.
4: Now, that anxiety can show up in behaviours like rushing, almost wanting to get the moment over with. And interestingly, research supports that players who take less than a second after the whistle score at around 60%, whereas those who take a bit more time increase that to roughly 80%. Anxiety can also affect attention, because under pressure, players are more likely to become distracted by the goalkeeper, who might be moving and trying to disrupt them, which we see on TV all the time. And when attention shifts like that, players are actually more likely to kick towards where they're looking. So if the goalkeeper has their attention, players are much more likely to kick the ball and hit the goalkeeper, ultimately resulting in the goal being saved.
0: I wish I really had this kind of insight growing up as a young girl, but we never really had much of practice where set pieces are concerned or penalties. So when you walk up to a penalty, the coach would just say, "I trust you, you got this." But there was never really mental preparation or how it is to develop that skill.
4: Any team or any player that will prepare for the penalty shootout will have an advantage over a team or just a player that doesn't train for them directly. So it does start with training for it physically and mentally as well. And mentally could be done by developing a pre-performance routine. They can be really powerful in supporting the athletes to feel under control.
0: Whilst the penalty shootout might not be a lottery, it can be a leveller. The likes of Argentina's Lionel Messi, Portugal's Cristiano Ronaldo, and USA's Carly Lloyd have all missed in shootouts. One story of a world-class player missing a penalty at a crucial moment takes us to one of the host nations at this year's World Cup. In the 1990s, the men's and women's tournaments were held in the United States. During those competitions, two photos were taken at the Rose Bowl Stadium in Pasadena, California. Both were taken after the fifth player took a penalty in a shootout. They sum up the agony and the ecstasy. Ben Littleton again.
18: Baggio, I would say, is the most infamous penalty in World Cup history for a few reasons. One is because he was the best player in the world at the time, and he had dragged Italy almost single-handedly into the final. And Baggio had the penalty that he needed to score for Italy to avoid defeat. So what did Baggio do? Well, Baggio, by the way, whose penalty record was really, really good before this moment. He'd scored loads of penalties for Italy before, and he'd scored big penalties. But on this occasion, and still to this day, he doesn't know how it happened, he blasted the penalty over the crossbar. And one of the most iconic images in all of football is of him standing on the penalty spot with his hands on his hips, looking down at the spot as the ball sails over the crossbar, and the Brazilian goalkeeper Claudio Taffarel on his knees with his hands raised in relief and euphoria.
0: 5 years later, the Women's World Cup final took place when the USA faced China. It was almost a mirror image of the men's final in 1994. A tepid 0-0 draw played in hot weather in front of more than 90,000 fans. Brandi Chastain, the US defender, went to take the last penalty, knowing if she scored, then her team would win the World Cup.
5: The head coach, Tony DiCicco, came over and he said, okay. He put his hand on my shoulder, and I'll never forget that. And he said, you're going to take a penalty kick. And I said, yep, I got it. And he said, well, you're going to take it left-footed. And then he literally sped off. I've never taken a penalty with my left foot in a game before. Never in a match. And certainly not a World Cup final, and certainly not in front of 90,000 people. Took a deep breath and waited for the whistle. And as per Tony told me, I took it with my left foot. And the next thing you know, the stadium erupted.
0: Brandi whips off her jersey, falls to her knees, arms raised in triumph, her mouth open, screaming in delight as her teammates sprint towards her. Two penalties, 5 years apart, with two completely contrasting reactions, the agony versus the ecstasy. Brandi's coach had given her that last-minute advice on how to take a spot kick. So how much of a role do the coaches have?
6: My name's Alexia Kassar, the current head coach of the JVW first team. It's a make or break. I think there's so much pressure that lies with win one player, maybe two, goalkeeper and the person taking the penalty. But yeah, it's a game decider. So I think it's something that obviously triggers players. And if they don't have resilience, it impacts them mentally for a long time after.
0: Alexia knows all about losing finals on penalties. It's something that has happened to her twice with JVW.
6: We lost it on one penalty, and it was actually one of our most experienced players. It got saved, and it's heartbreaking because it's that final straw. You know, you've got one hand on the trophy and it gets snatched away from you so quickly. So, I mean, that stands out a lot in my mind, and I think it's something that I'll always make sure to practice going into tournaments to know, to be able to trust my players. When they need to step up, they'll step up.
0: With the Men's World Cup ongoing and the Women's Africa Cup of Nations later this summer, I bet players are practicing penalties as we speak. Dr. Adrian Sapadic believes that although the shootout is down to individuals, mentally, teammates can be a big help.
4: Nowadays you see some players have penalty protectors, so actually you may not walk to the line alone, or you have the goalkeeper or someone else that you trust pass the ball to you. All of those things can ease the anxiety. Research shows that when teams celebrate successful penalties, it not only boosts their own players, but can also increase pressure on the opposition. So it's so important for the team to draw upon each other's emotional states and take notice of these emotional cues.
0: In the final of the Men's World Cup in 2022, there was a great show of mental togetherness and resilience. The match is considered one of the best finals of all time and saw Lionel Messi's Argentina crowned champions.
17: After 90 minutes, Argentina and France were tied at 2 goals each after a stunning comeback from the French in the second half. After 30 minutes of extra time, it was 3-3. And so it was penalties that would decide who would become world champions.
20: It was definitely a roller coaster of emotions.
17: That's Andres Cantor, the lead commentator for Telemundo, the Spanish-speaking network in the US. You might know him from his viral clips doing this. Every time a goal is scored. He's Argentinian, so he was even more invested in the final than usual, and social media clips of him breaking down in tears, calling Argentina's winning penalty, were seen around the world.
20: Going to penalty shootout, regardless whether it's a World Cup final, a Champions League final, a semi-final, whatever, it takes a lot of mental strength on the player's side to keep the composure, not get nervous at the circumstance. I couldn't think that Argentina had any better chance than France, because if you ask me, and this is just my personal opinion, I probably thought that the Argentinian players were beaten because they outplayed France for 77 minutes, and here we are after going up 3-2 in the overtime and having been tied 3-3 and the goalkeeper saving what he saved in the next to last play of the match.
17: Imagine feeling the anxiety of watching your country go into a penalty shootout to win the World Cup. But at the same time, you have to commentate on it for millions of people.
20: Every time I get to call an Argentinian game is probably the toughest assignment that I have. I am broadcasting in Spanish to 26 different nationalities that speak the same language. I'm not necessarily all Argentinians or want Argentina to win. So I have to do double the effort and be extra careful with every word that comes out of my mouth. And the compliments were that I was very even-sided and that, of course, I let go of my emotions at the end, because after 36 years, Argentina had won the World Cup. But that was the biggest compliment that I received, other than all the accolades because of the viral video.
17: The Argentinian goalkeeper, Emi Martinez, was crucial to his side's victory. He saved one penalty, and his distraction antics are credited with causing France to miss another. Remember what Dr. Adrian told us earlier? When the goalkeeper tries to disrupt the shooter, it can have a big impact. And of course, Ben Littleton enjoyed that final as well.
18: The shootout is a chance for a goalkeeper to have main character energy, which Martinez undoubtedly has, and to be able to, as he put it, create chaos among the opponents. So before France took their second penalty, he went up to the penalty spot and started talking to Kingsley Coman, who was taking the penalty. He was delaying the kick to put pressure on Coman. He was asking the referee to check that the ball was on the spot. And then he saved the penalty and did this elaborate dance that got everyone going.
17: 4 years on, a goalkeeper who'll be wanting to show his main character energy at this year's World Cup is South Africa's number one, Ronwen Williams. In the quarterfinals of the Africa Cup of Nations in 2024, he saved 4 out of 5 penalties against Cape Verde.
22: After that, there was so much talk about me and so many doors open for me, because that was my moment to shine. And as goalkeepers, they like to isolate us from the players. But for me, that was a moment to stand out, and you try and put all the pressure on the kicker. Because I think it's more for him to miss. You try and put all the pressure on him. You try and get in his head. You just try and make it so uncomfortable for him. Because, I mean, the goal is so big and they should score. But you just try and, you know, just give yourself that extra 10% that you can save it. And a lot of keepers are doing extremely well now. Of course, I think the analysis, it helps so much.
17: We've heard about the drama, the pressure, the agony and the ecstasy of the penalty shootout. But is it the best way to settle tight games of knockout football? In 2012, the then FIFA president Sepp Blatter said he wanted an alternative to what he called the tragedy of penalty shootouts. It was an announcement that ultimately led to nothing. So what could be the alternative? Counting corners, maybe? Should it be next goal wins in a never-ending extra time? Or should we even consider adapting the penalty to add a defender to make it harder to score? I wonder what our guests think.
19: On FIFA, always we like golden goal. That'll be sick. And it's just, let's get on with the game. We want the winner. And I feel like in that few minutes, we put everything in. Because whoever scores wins. So you're either attacking wholeheartedly or you're defending, you're on the back foot. I think it would be really interesting. It will spice the game up a bit.
22: We all love penalty shootouts and the drama that it brings. If I could change anything, it would probably be the extra time. You don't want to play another 30 minutes.
20: It's the eternal dilemma, isn't it? I don't have any other solution, honestly. I don't know what would be fair, what wouldn't be fair.
18: You're basically asking a penalty specialist and penalty coach if there's something better than penalties. So clearly, I would say there isn't. The penalty kick is football in its purest form. Just a ball, a goal, a shooter, and a goalkeeper. So what could be more dramatic than that?
17: So no clear consensus there. Whilst it was something I personally hated as a player, it does deliver drama and excitement. And there is an argument that the shootout is something that even non-football fans love. As the knockout phase of this year's World Cup draws closer, there will be fans around the world watching through their fingers as brave players step up to play their part in the dreaded penalty shootout. What is certain is that half of them will be in agony and half will be in ecstasy. I'm Amanda Dlamini, and you've been listening to the documentary from the BBC World Service. It was produced by Tim O'Callaghan, and the technical producer was Cameron Ward.
7: 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As immigration arrests rise across Charlotte, families are struggling to afford legal help after loved ones are detained by ICE. Recently, I reported on the growing number of GoFundMe campaigns created after immigration arrests.
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0: BBC World Service, it's 5 hours GMT. Welcome to Weekend with Julian Warrica. Coming up, rescue teams in Venezuela are in a race against time to save earthquake victims.
1: They say there are people who are still alive, but it seems there's not enough machinery and equipment to clear all this rubble.
0: The group stage of the World Cup has ended with the Democratic Republic of Congo among the last teams to qualify for the knockout phase. The journey of an Afghan cricketer from the exiled women's refugee team.
2: Since I grabbed the bat, I could never let it down. It's been always a game that gives me so much happiness. And cricket is our voice. Through that, we send our message that every person deserves to have the opportunity.
0: And a parade in Rome to celebrate 80 years of the iconic motorbike, the Vespa. That's all here on Weekend after the World News.
3: BBC News with Chris Barrow. 3 days after powerful earthquakes struck Venezuela, there's growing public frustration with the government's response to the disaster. The acting president, Delcy Rodriguez, was booed when she visited a ruined neighbourhood in Caracas. Will Grant is in the city of La Guaira, one of the worst affected areas.
4: Families are still waiting for news by the rubble of flattened buildings where they believe their relatives were when the earthquake struck. But they are fast losing any remaining hope of seeing them alive. At most sites, the work has begun to turn to retrieving bodies rather than finding any survivors. Every few metres, there is a collapsed apartment block, home or business, including a shopping mall in which workers were trapped inside.
3: More than 1,400 people have been confirmed dead, but thousands more are still missing. International rescue teams have joined local efforts to find survivors in collapsed buildings. Andreas Speight from Doctors Without Borders says hospitals in the region are overwhelmed.
5: These people are doing the best they can. We can support them, but it's just the massive number of people who is in need there is what is overwhelming any medical structure. You can just do what you can and try to let survive as much people as you want. But it is very difficult to coordinate and to have an overview because it's a massive influx of wounded people.
3: The United States says it's launched a wave of strikes on Iran following a drone attack on a Panama-flagged oil tanker in the Strait of Hormuz. The Iranian said any further aggression would be met with a crushing response. President Trump said the Islamic Republic might no longer exist if it continued to violate the ceasefire. Our reporter Barry Caffrey is covering the story.
6: U.S. Central Command said it hit multiple targets across Iran in direct response to what it called continued aggression against commercial shipping. And in retaliation, Iran's Islamic Revolutionary Guard Corps said it launched missiles and drones at U.S. infrastructure in both Bahrain and Kuwait.
3: The cabinet chief of the Argentine president, Javier Milei, has resigned following accusations of illicit enrichment. Manuel Adorni denies criminal wrongdoing, but has admitted failing to declare about $500,000 in income. He claims the funds came from an unexpected inheritance and a cryptocurrency investment. The scandal has dented the popularity of President Milei. A heatwave, which scientists say is the most severe ever recorded in Europe, is continuing to sweep the region as it moves eastward. The extreme heat is now hitting countries like the Czech Republic, Poland and Hungary, which face record temperatures. In Germany, a major motorway was closed after the heat caused the asphalt to split. World news from the BBC. Serbian President Aleksandar Vučić has announced that he'll resign within weeks and call early elections after 18 months of anti-government protests. The student-led demonstrations were sparked by a railway station roof collapse in Novi Sad that killed 16 people. Protesters blame the disaster on systemic state corruption and structural mismanagement. 5 people were injured when a car was driven into shoppers on a busy street in London. 3 were taken to hospital after the incident in Ealing, in the west of the British capital. Footage showed bystanders trying to stop the car as it sped away. The Somali-born driver was stopped a short time later. He's been arrested on suspicion of attempted murder and dangerous driving. Tens of thousands of people braved the heat to attend Hungary's first Pride March since Viktor Orbán lost power. The right-wing former Prime Minister banned the event in Budapest last year. His policies on LGBT rights were widely considered as the European Union's most restrictive. This year, large crowds danced through the capital, despite temperatures reaching at least 38 degrees Celsius. The group phase of the World Cup has come to an end after 72 games spread across the United States, Mexico and Canada. Among the last teams to qualify were the Democratic Republic of Congo, who came from behind to beat Uzbekistan 3-1. The victory sparked jubilant scenes in Kinshasa. In the knockout phase, they'll face England, who beat Panama 2-0 to come to the top of their group. The goals came from Jude Bellingham and England's captain Harry Kane, who has now scored 11 goals in World Cups. Kane says he's proud of the achievement.
7: As always, hard to take in. I just want to enjoy this moment with the team and enjoy being top of the table. It's never take these moments for granted. But for me personally, yeah, another good milestone to hit and hopefully not the last one this tournament.
3: And that's the latest world news from the BBC.
0: It's 6 minutes past five GMT. Welcome to Weekend from the BBC World Service with me, Julian Morica. As Venezuela enters the fourth day since the two earthquakes that have devastated the country, a crucial window of opportunity to find survivors is closing. Humanitarian aid agencies say the first 72 hours after a disaster of this kind are key to rescuing people alive. More than 1,400 people are now known to have died, but the true figure is thought to be much higher. Tens of thousands are still missing, and first responders warn that with every hour that passes, survivability reduces.
8: We are here in Chacao, Miranda State, working non-stop since last night, and have recovered the body of a woman with her dog in her arms. The dog came out alive, but the woman unfortunately died.
1: They say there are people who are still alive, but it seems there's not enough machinery and equipment to clear all this rubble. I ask, please, to send people who are capable of helping us and that they don't stop searching, because we still hope our loved ones come out alive.
0: Well, the coastal state of La Guaira was one of the areas hardest hit, and there's been growing frustration at the pace of the government response there. Families and volunteers have spent days pulling survivors and bodies from the rubble as they wait for specialist equipment to arrive. I've been speaking to Victor Amaya, a reporter in Caracas, and I began by asking him to give us the latest on Venezuela's international airport, badly impacted by the quakes, but a key entering point for international aid.
9: Well, the main international airport is closed down since the last Wednesday when the earthquake hit. Inside the airport, the structures are very well compromised. All the structures were mostly destroyed in the terminal area. One of the runways affected as well, but today it was put again in order to be to work to land the planes on that main runway that is being used mainly by rescue.

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1: Words that experts usually say is the window to rescue the most amount of people living. But with those international teams working and with their equipment, we have today more stories than all the other days behind us with people being rescued alive. And that's a good thing.
2: That is very heartening. I mean, as you say, with the airport in the situation it now is, it means bigger planes can land, doesn't it? And they might carry, I mean, I've read about mobile hospitals, for example. They can arrive now because the planes are big enough to carry them.
1: Yes, the runway is not fully repaired, and it's not going to be open for commercial use anytime soon. But at least some of the military planes that are coming, you know, that one assumes that military planes are a little bit tougher than commercial airplanes, are landing there. C-17s from the U.S., two planes coming from Turkey, they're going to land there as well, bringing all that equipment. People from other countries are landing in a military base outside of Caracas in Maracay and in the international airport of Valencia, 2 hours away from the capital. So there is a network of runways being used to welcome all that help that is coming from abroad.
2: And what's the public's view of the way the government has responded to this so far?
1: The people is very aware that the government has no capability, not enough capability to attend the crisis. And that has been going on from the first moment. There is not enough equipment. There is a lot of debt in that regard. People are screaming for help in the disaster area, saying we need formal support, we need formal help from the authorities, and nobody is coming here. And even the paralyzed government, you can see it even with their communications. Today, most of the stories about people being rescued has been from the communication teams of the embassies of other countries, from the President Nayib Bukele from El Salvador in Twitter or X. These other countries communicating and publishing what are they doing in the disaster area. And the Venezuelan government, even though the firefighters are working, civil protection are working, you have people in uniform from Venezuela doing the work, but not even that is being shown by the government in their information policies. It's like a paralyzed state at this moment, and people are reacting to that. Yesterday, Delcy Rodriguez visited one of the places that were affected by some buildings coming down, and people started booing her.
2: Victor Amaya, a reporter in Caracas. The final matches of the World Cup group stages have been taking place over the last few hours, and they've had their fair share of drama. The lineup for the last 32 and the start of the knockout stage of the tournament is now confirmed. Earlier, I spoke to the BBC's Joe Linsky, who's been following the action.
3: Well, we actually got an extraordinary conclusion in a match we might not have expected, really, because Austria and Algeria drew 3-3, and actually that is a result that suits both teams, but doesn't really tell the story of what happened in stoppage time. It was 2-2 between these sides in the 93rd minute. It was drifting towards a very slow conclusion. If you remember that match in Gijon all those years ago, where a draw suited both teams and they knocked the ball around and passed it and slowed the game down. It was looking like that, but then suddenly Algeria scored, and that was a goal that knocked Austria out. Their fans were bereft in the stands. That was in the 94th minute. Algeria 3-2 up, but there was still time for another twist. Austria going back up the other end and equalising again. 3-3 it finished, and now that did revert to the score that then suited both teams. There was a big cheer from every supporter, I think, in the ground at full time. Algeria through as one of the best third place sides. Austria in second in that group will go on to face Spain in the knockouts next. It does, though, eliminate Iran from the tournament, though. They were one of the best third place sides, but the nation, of course, who is at war with the co-hosts, the USA, are knocked out now of the tournament. In terms of other results, Argentina beating Jordan 3-1, and that saw yet another record for Lionel Messi. He came off the bench to score Argentina's third goal, and remarkably, he has now scored

0: in 7 World Cup matches in a row. That's 3 in the group stage here and all of the knockout rounds at the last tournament in Qatar 4 years ago. 6 goals in this World Cup also put him 2 clear in the Golden Boot race.
1: So when we look ahead, as we can now, with certainty, to who's playing who in the final 32, what particularly whets your appetite?
0: There's actually a lot that whets my appetite in this, and that might be surprising because 32 teams have gone through to the knockouts. We might have expected it to be watered down slightly. Of course, 32 is the number that we've had at World Cups from the start in many tournaments. The one I really like is Netherlands against Morocco, but unfortunately for me, it kicks off at 2 o'clock in the morning on Tuesday here. In the UK. There's Brazil against Japan also on Monday. There's Ivory Coast against Norway. England are going to play DR Congo. Now, DR Congo secured their spot in the knockouts with their first ever World Cup win in the last few hours. They beat Uzbekistan by 3-1. And remember, DR Congo have waited 52 years to return to the World Cup since they were last here as Zaire in 1974. We've also got Portugal against Croatia, and then on Friday it concludes with Argentina against Cape Verde. That extraordinary story, the tiny nation of around 500,000 people taking on the defending world champions. That is another one to really look forward to.
1: Joe Linsky with the latest on the World Cup in North America. You're with Weekend from the BBC World Service. The Taliban have remained Afghanistan's de facto authority following the collapse of the former government in August 2021. And since then, they've intensified their systematic widespread attacks on women's and girls' rights. The Taliban has also banned women from sport. Many of the players of the Afghanistan women's cricket team fled their country in 2021 and rebuilt their lives in Australia. And like many professional sides, they conduct tours, and right now they're here in the UK. They're attending meetings, receiving training, watching the final of the Women's T20 World Cup, and they're playing at Fenner's in Cambridge tomorrow. Firuza Amiri is an Afghan international cricketer who became one of the most prominent voices of the country's exiled women's refugee cricket team. So how did she start in the sport?
2: I started my cricketing journey when I was 13 years old from school, same as many other kids that started their cricketing journey. I was not really interested in playing cricket. I have got very influenced by my older sister. She's playing right now as well, and she's with me in the tour. So I started playing cricket after her. Since I grabbed the bat, I could never let it down. It's been always a game that gives me so much happiness, and I love to be in the field and around the people who are very same-minded as me, and we love the sport to play, and cricket is the great game in the world, I think.
1: And when you started, it was okay for girls to play cricket in Afghanistan?
2: It was not. If you know, 2014, Afghanistan women's national team has been formed formally, but due to challenges in Afghanistan, it got stopped in there. And then back in 2020, when they started again, that was time I started playing cricket in the schools. So they started running the program for the girls and women's in Afghanistan. That's where I started, and it was slowly getting used to that women can play sports. But unfortunately, in 2021, when Taliban took over the country, it stopped there. It was only running for a year where I got my national contract.
1: And what did you and your teammates have to do at that point in 2021?
2: I and my teammates have got forced to flee the country to come to Australia. I was 18 years old at that time that when I left the country. That was the most terrifying journey I've ever been in. We left Afghanistan without having a choice. We stayed in Kabul for 30 months, stayed under the Taliban regime for a month, and finally we got an Australian visa and we could get out of Afghanistan and safely evacuate to Australia.
1: So tell me about where we are now in terms of where the women's team is for Afghanistan. You're in London at the moment. How far ahead is the team now in getting back to playing international cricket?
2: Well, 5 years ago, we thought we could never play cricket again. We thought it's all over. But since we evacuated to Australia, starting cricket again in the local clubs and start advocating for a team that get the national recognition again, we could finally get the ICC funding in 2025. And the team started playing again. officially. And also we had our India tour last year for the Women's World Cup. That was a great experience. And now in London, I think it's a great opportunity now we have. And it's very close, I reckon, till we get the recognition again and play under Afghanistan flag.
1: And that's the point, isn't it? I mean, you've made all the progress you've just described, but still you're not able to play in the T20 Women's World Cup, which is going on in England now. What's stopping that?
2: Yeah, as you know, that when Taliban took over Afghanistan and we came to Australia, we were told that you cannot play cricket again under your flag because of the Taliban regime. And honestly, that hasn't been something that players should be punished for that, right? All we wanted is to play for our country and honestly represent millions of girls who've been stuck in Afghanistan under the Taliban regime now, bound for the basic fundamental right. We just see ourselves as a team responsible to be their voice and get out there and play cricket. And cricket is our voice and our platform. And through that, we send our message that every person in this world deserves to have the opportunity. And we are not playing in the ICC World Cup is absolutely a shame right now. I think our team deserve to be there, but we're really hopeful for the coming ICC tournament we can participate as a national team.
1: Fairooza Amiri, Afghan international cricketer. Now, the World Health Organization has recently talked about the importance of creating more ageing-friendly societies. But what does this actually look like in practice? It's a question that's been given serious attention in Bergen in Norway, which has finished hosting a two-day event on ageing known as the Generation Festival. The presenter of the BBC World Service's People Fixing the World, Mara Anubi, went along and ended up somewhere really quite unexpected.
3: It's 7 a.m. here in Bergen, Norway's second largest city. Now, to my right is a beautiful backdrop, lush green hills. And to my left, a city that's just waking up. People starting to walk about, a few cars. But the reason why I'm here is the building right in front of me. It's an old church, and inside is a rave. Yes, you heard right. It's 7 a.m. and there's a rave happening in here. And not just any kind of rave, a rave for old people.
4: My name is Britt. I'm 76.
3: Wow, you look amazing. So tell me, I'm seeing you wheeling yourself to this party.
4: Yeah.
3: And you're coming to dance?
4: Yes, I just sit down here and I dance with my hands.
5: My name's Amy. I'm from the States. I'm almost 66.
3: So you've come all the way down for this. How did it feel going in there and having a rave at like 7, 8 in the morning?
5: A little crazy, definitely, although I'm a morning person, so that part didn't bother me.
3: And do you think this helps in any way to change the stereotypes that people might have about growing old and aging and what that looks like?
5: 100%. I love that part of it.
6: Anna Halevala works for the National Center for Aging and Health, a government organization in Norway. She's also the founder of this festival, and she spent months planning the two-day event.
7: The idea started when I started working in the municipality with the elderly, and I saw that there is such huge potential to do something together and to really connect research, health, non-profit organizations. Like, we really need to create an initiative where people feel welcome and where they can be together.
6: Norway is generally considered as one of the best places in the world for people to grow older. Almost 20% of the population is made up of residents aged 65 and over, a lot higher than the global average. And many systems are in place to support elderly care as well as social activity.
7: So there are a lot of things that have changed in Norway the last decades. So for one thing, we are more older people and fewer younger people. So that means fewer younger people to work in elderly care and in the services for older people. We have fewer younger people working for the pensions for the older people. But we also, the fact that we have a lot of older people is really a good thing because they are so resourceful. And they also carry this culture of community in a different way than perhaps younger people do.
6: But what else happens at this festival? Well, over the course of 2 days, there are over 30 events that are all free. Anyone can join, and at any age, all you have to do is register. The festival has everything from live concerts, discussion panels, masterclasses, and even a community dinner by a Michelin star chef.
1: Mari Anubi reporting. And if you want the full-length version of the programme, you can hear that next week on the BBC World Service or head to the programme's webpage, People Fixing the World. Now, with its distinctive engine sound, links to youth culture and even La Dolce Vita, the world's most famous scooter, Vespa, celebrates its 80th birthday this weekend. Thousands of aficionados have been parading through the streets of Rome to mark the anniversary. David Marelli is a Vespa expert who's also been collecting them over the years, and on the line from Tuscany, not far from where the factory is based, I asked him how it all began.
8: Vespa was born 1946 in Italy by the company Piaggio, and 1946 was the year after the end of Second World War. Mussolini had just died in April 45. The Vespa is a motorcycle, so was born 98cc, two-stroke single cylinder. The project is mainly by two person. One is Enrico Piaggio, so was the owner of Piaggio, that was at the moment a big airplane manufacturer that was providing planes for the Italian army. And the designer was an airplane engineer called Corrado d'Ascanio, Corradino, so Little Corrado d'Ascanio. Both of them, they were not in the motorcycle business. And the idea of Enrico Piaggio was to have a vehicle that was able to move people easily, a very popular and cheap vehicle for the families to start the country after the tragedy of the 5 years of war.
1: Was it immediately successful? I mean, did people start to buy it in large numbers quite quickly?
8: It was not. So it takes a while to keep people able to buy economically first, and then to get used to this new object that was not a car and not a motorcycle, but something in between. The Vespa became very popular and start to sell hard after 1952-53.
1: I suppose to a lot of people around the world who think of a Vespa, they think of the style of it and they think of the sound it makes. That's quite distinctive, isn't it?
8: This is very true. So this is the sound of the little two-stroke, but a very civil, educated engine that sounds like a wasp, like a nice insect, very clean. So the Vespa is a very friendly vehicle, not aggressive, friendly with all the ladies and the priest. The point is that the engine is not as motorcycle. You have a hot engine, oily engine in between your legs. While in the Vespa is like a chair, you don't have anything. It's good to be ridden by people wearing skirt. The engine is by your seat on the right side.
1: What about changes over the years? I mean, how different is the Vespa of today from the Vespa of, say, 20 or 30 years ago? How much has it changed?
8: Oh, it changed a lot, but does not change much. The very typical technical point of the Vespa is that it's made with a frame made by a steel slab. So there's no tubes. It's made like a car. And the modern Vespa are still made like that. And then the big, big changes were the gears. So now the Vespa is automatic. There's no Vespa with manual gears. So you don't change speeds.
1: It's made all over the world now, of course, but it's still very Italian, isn't it? I mean, it might emerge from factories in Vietnam or India, but it still says Italy to people.
8: Yeah, good point. The Vespa was, in the years, was made worldwide, including Germany by Hoffmann, including Spain, England, and the US, and made in Russia. More solid Vespa made in Russia.
1: Okay.
8: I would say Vespa is a piece of design that is out, really, of the automotive industry. It's really loved by several kind of people, and always brings you to Italy. I can tell you it's more popular than Ferrari.
1: And that's saying something. Vespa expert Davide Marelli, who's been collecting them for many, many years, and celebrations in Rome this weekend for the famous scooter's 80th birthday. You're with Weekend from the BBC World Service. In a moment, I'll introduce you to my two guests who are with me for the rest of the programme. Before that, the latest international news headlines.

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4: Five thirty GMT, this is Weekend from the BBC World Service. Still to come, a new political party in Israel, evenly split between Jewish and Arab Israelis. What impact can it have in October's election? The heat wave moves east in Europe and continues to break records. And Mel Brooks celebrates his 100th birthday. That's here on Weekend with me, Julian Warwicker, after the latest world news.
5: BBC News with Chris Barrow. An 11-year-old boy has been pulled alive from the rubble more than 3 days after two powerful earthquakes struck Venezuela. The acting president, Delcy Rodriguez, celebrated the rescue and saying every life was a source of hope. International rescue teams are working long hours, but much of the work is still being done by local residents. The United States says it's launched a wave of strikes on Iran following a drone attack on a Panama-registered oil tanker in the Strait of Hormuz. Shortly afterwards, Iran's Revolutionary Guards said they'd attacked US bases in Kuwait and Bahrain. A heat wave, which scientists say is the most severe ever recorded in Europe, is continuing to move eastward across the region, hitting countries like Poland and Hungary. In France and Britain, temperatures are finally falling, accompanied by heavy thunderstorms. The Serbian president, Aleksandar Vučić, has announced that he'll resign within weeks and call early elections, following 18 months of anti-government protests. The student-led demonstrations were sparked by a railway station roof collapse in Novi Sad that killed 16 people. Protesters blamed the disaster on state corruption. Pakistani police say they fought off a militant attack on the provincial headquarters of a paramilitary unit in Karachi after the main gate was rammed with a car bomb. A little-known Islamist militant group, Jamaat-ut-Ahrar, claimed responsibility. The cabinet chief of the Argentine president, Javier Milei, has resigned following accusations of illicit enrichment. Manuel Adorni denies criminal wrongdoing. Federal investigators in Argentina are looking into how he paid for luxury family holidays. The group phase of the World Cup has come to an end after 72 games spread across the United States, Mexico and Canada. Among the latest teams to qualify were the Democratic Republic of Congo, who came from behind to beat Uzbekistan 3-1. BBC News.
4: You're listening to the BBC World Service. I'm Julian Warwicker with Weekend, and I have two guests with me for the rest of the programme to offer their perspectives on the news and the talking points of the day. Julian Borger is here, The Guardian's senior international correspondent based in London, previously a correspondent in the United States, the Middle East, Eastern Europe and the Balkans, and the author of two books. And Noga Tarnopolsky is with us, Jerusalem-based commentator and correspondent for various international publications, focusing on the Israeli-Palestinian conflict and American diplomacy in the Middle East. Welcome to both of you. Good morning.
6: Good to be here.
7: Good morning.
4: A word of introduction from you both. Julian, your route into journalism, was it something you always wanted from a young age?
6: I started off as an economist in Africa. I worked as an economist for 2 years in Lesotho and realized that the journalists that I came across seemed to be having a much more fun time. And after that 2 years of sitting in an office, I gave it in and started freelancing in Africa through the BBC African Service.
4: And the various places around the world where you have been posted, what stands out for you as you look look back, were they places of choice or places of decision from above in terms of where you went and where you served?
6: Mostly it was decisions of from above, which, yes, I wonder about whether I should have done it the other way around, chosen the corner of the world that most fascinated me and somehow make it work. But in the end, I went with the flow.
4: And I mentioned the Middle East, Eastern Europe. The Balkans in particular is a place that you've spent a lot of time.
6: Yes, and went back recently to Sarajevo, which was an interesting experience to go back.
4: We'll talk more about that a little bit later on in the programme. Noga, same question to you, really, in terms of the initial appetite. What drew you into journalism in the first place?
7: Well, I grew up in an international school where we always felt, I think, much closer to world events than other children our age, because so many of the parents worked at the UN or in different international organizations. And I think I got hooked on the news really as early as the second or the third grade. And so I always had a passion for the news. And then I took the road not chosen by Julian Borger, and I came to Jerusalem shortly after university. And I made it work somehow from here.
4: Which is clearly a part of the world where there is no shortage of news. But I know you also managed to write about other matters, including food and wine, I think, don't you?
7: Well, so those are other passions, no less important in my life, but harder to find ongoing work covering them. There, you know, every newspaper or every outlet really used to have a wine columnist, like the New York Times still does. And so for a brief period, I got to hold some of those jobs.
4: Well, now you've said it again. The phone might ring. Who knows? more to come throughout the programme from Julian and Noga. We're going to start, actually, in Israel, because as Israel, the United States and Iran enter the fifth round of their negotiations on the ongoing conflict in the Middle East, attention is increasingly turning to the domestic political landscape in Israel, where elections in October will place renewed focus on the public support and electoral prospects of the Prime Minister Benjamin Netanyahu. This year, a new party has emerged called A Place for Us All. It's evenly split between Arab and Jewish Israelis and is led by Ruler Daoud and Alon Lee Green, who also co-founded the grassroots movement Standing Together, which promoted peace and an end to occupation. Well, I spoke to Ruler Daoud and also to Yonatan Zaygin, one of the candidates of the party.
8: It is important, significant, and much needed, especially after October the 7th, and especially that we know and we see that all parties, the right parties and what is called, you know, left-center, nobody is speaking an alternative of the day after. Nobody is bringing a good plan to the people living in here that will ensure us to not live in more wars, not to live in a government that wants to, again, occupy and transfer the demand for peace for people living in Israel-Palestine. Is something that is very much needed. Politics is, at the end of the day, what you can bring to people and what you can convince people. When you look at the Israeli society right now, and when you ask one of the most things that is needed, they will tell you they want secure, peaceful days.
4: Yonatan, how do you see that the role that this party could play?
9: For me, this party is the first time that a political movement speaks holistically about all the issues that bother people here. It's ending the occupation and solving the Israeli-Palestinian conflict, and also equality in Israel between Jews and Arabs, and also egalitarian approach to economy in general. Also gender equality that is completely missing from our political sphere.
4: In your case, Yonatan, how much are you driven to play an active part in this by what happened to your mother? People might remember the name Vivian Silva, well-known peace activist who was killed by Hamas on October the 7th, 2023. How much is what happened to her making you take the steps you are now?
9: October 7th and the loss of my mother, it didn't change my views at all, but it completely changed the way I lead my life. So if you would have told me before October 7th, be a member of a Knesset or run for parliament, I would think that you might be crazy, but it's not because I didn't believe in the same value or have the same convictions. I didn't feel the motivation to be a part of systemic change myself. But after October 7th, I had a really deep sense of responsibility to become engaged and to contribute whatever I can to change.
4: Rula, to the actual reality of what you're trying to do politically here,
8: yes.
4: You made particular reference to the left and the centre-left in Israeli politics. Yeah. And there are those commentators, aren't there? I mean, I was reading a piece out of Haaretz, the newspaper which tends to be supportive of that side of Israeli politics, saying that this is the last thing that parties of the left need because you will divide the votes. How do you respond to that?
8: Well, I certainly do not agree on what has been written lately, because when you see politics in Israel and when you look at the field in Israel, you see two different things. Well, I come from grassroots working. I come from organizing people and mobilizing people on different various issues. And the last 3 years, it made it very much clear that we need a bigger change. Yes, it is true that the main purpose, one of the most high purposes that we have for the next elections, is to send Bibi, Ben-Gvir and Smotrich home, and for them not to be in politics, in the political life that, you know, affects the lives of people at the end of the day. But it is not just the only case. Right now we have a very right-wing fascist government, and we have right-wing ideas that is controlling many aspects of the lives of the people living in Israel. But when you look on the field, you see people having different demands. You see people talking about, you know, what will happen the day after war, what will happen to our kids, what will happen with the front with Lebanon, what is going to happen to Gaza, and what is really happening right now in the West Bank. And we understand that the same way when we went out into struggles, into demonstrations, when we worked for the last 3 years in demanding an end to the war, bringing back the hostages alive, ending the war in Gaza and the starvation, people who came from the ground understood that the joint work that we did as both Arabs and Jews had a great remark on the struggle itself and the success that it had. And that kind of a partnership, it is not found right now in the Israeli Knesset, and it's not found in the center-left. When you look at the left we have today, center-left, you have Jewish parties who have one Arab candidate, and you have Arab parties who have one Jewish candidate. This is not real Jewish-Arab partnership, and it is a must to have in the next Knesset in order to be able not to just throw Bibi back home, but also to weaken the right wing and to start building a new politics of equality inside of Israel.
4: Jonathan, another reservation comes from those who say, yes, of course, most people living in the region want secure, peaceful days, to quote Rula, but they invariably want them on their own terms. And there is such a level of suspicion between Israelis and Palestinians just now that you can't get around that.
9: I think that it's true that the suspicion is very much prominent, but I don't think that it is inherent. I think that the problem is nothing else is being offered from leadership. And we see that in Israel, although it's so bleak, Jews and Arabs are able to live together, work together, collaborate in all sorts of stuff. The mistrust is not inherent. It is with circumstances that come from perpetual war.
4: You need a 3.25% figure of votes. If you go above that, you can get representation in the Knesset. If you don't, then your votes effectively count for nothing. Are you confident you can get to that 3.25 figure?
8: We are very confident that people, especially young people, want a different politics. We are confident that young Palestinian citizens of Israel want to be sitting in places where they can take control and decisions on their lives. And we are confident by the polls that we've did that we have younger and especially women who said that they would not go out and vote, going out and voting for a new party. We are very confident that we have the ideas and the people to start making a real difference in the Israeli politics. We are very much courageous, but we are also people of responsibility, and we will not do anything that will affect our people and our society, and we will not do anything that will affect sending Bibi Netanyahu and his right-wing fascist government back home.
4: Rula Daoud and Jonathan Zygin, both from the new party in Israel, A Place for Us All. This is a part of the world you both know very well. Noga, you're there, so I'll come to you first. What do you think the prospects are for a party like that?
7: I don't know. I think that the polls that we are all depending on here so far are very poorly done. Public polls published weekly and sometimes more by the newspapers. Again, even though elections have yet to be announced. And so I don't know. I'm a huge admirer of the work that Rula and Alon Lee have done. And I've been following them really assiduously since they emerged on the public sphere. They have been working since before the war, but I agree with what Rula said, that their voice is particularly important since then. And I agree further that there really is a dearth of any kind of horizon, any kind of aspiration, you know, anything new that is being offered right now to the Israeli voter. And so in that context, if they can impact the public conversation in Israel between now and the elections, I think that would be huge and hugely important, and could even push some of the leaders of the bigger parties to make their own commentary about these issues.
4: Julian, you were nodding at various points as you were listening to that conversation. What's your take on where that might go?
6: Yeah, there is always this possibility that a new party like this will bring forward voters that don't even register on the opinion polls, because they see themselves as excluded, not part of Israeli politics. You know, young Palestinian Israelis and Jewish Israelis who feel completely alienated and without a sense of hope. It does at least offer the sense of hope of there being a resolution, a peaceful resolution to these decades of conflict. And what is really striking, listening to the members of the Standing Together there, is that these sort of sentiments were, more than a quarter century ago, quite commonplace in Israel. And now they are a small fringe. It just shows how far to the right the discourse has gone inside Israel.
4: And Noga, a word on the electoral maths. I mean, I mentioned that 3.25% figure. They have to get that level of votes, otherwise they don't get any representation. And the system is such that, you know, it is a very, very proportional representations system, isn't it? So percentages equal votes once you get past that 3.25. How does it play out, do you think, against that particular system?
7: Look, it's a weak political system. We know that. And it's a political threshold that was invented basically to help certain parties and hinder others in Israel. I think that it's important and impressive that both Rula and Alon Lee, her partner in the leadership of this party, have publicly stated time and time again that they will do everything they can to attract votes, but that if at the end of this process they realize they don't have the votes to pass the Knesset threshold, that they will withdraw, or if they're not able to join a larger party. That's what I meant, by the way, when I said that their voices, that their vision should be heard. If they join, find a place in one of the more established parties, that could, in a way, have more impact, because it would make their voice part of a mainstream party that for sure will get into the Knesset.
4: You're listening to Weekend from the BBC World Service. We're going to turn our attention to climate and the weather in Europe. More records have been tumbling on the continent as the heat wave continues to bring extreme temperatures. For a third day in a row, Switzerland experienced its hottest ever June day, and that led to nuclear reactors being switched off. Swiss glaciers have also been melting unusually quickly. Marianne Fatton is a Swiss Olympic skier. She told me the impact that heat waves are having on the Alps.
10: The 0 Celsius degree is higher, so the glaciers are melting faster. And we can see every year the glaciers are smaller and smaller.
4: What about artificial snow? How much is that being used now?
10: I think in summer, artificial snow isn't used because it's too warm to produce artificial snow. So you have to go high on the glacier. There you can ski. For example, in Switzerland, you can go in Zermatt or Saas Fee. There you can ski, but I think it's not the best condition for skiing.
4: So the artificial snow is much more common during the winter.
10: Yeah, exactly, because you need to have cold temperature to produce artificial snow. If it's too warm, the water still don't transform itself in snow, so you cannot produce artificial snow.
4: For those who do still want to visit a place like Zermatt, for example, and go skiing very high up at this time of the year, I mean, longer term, what impact is climate change and these rising temperatures and these heat waves going to have on really the option for people to do that in the summer?
10: I think skiing in the summer is not really recommended. The conditions are not so good, and maybe the resorts are also only open for the team, like athletes who are doing alpine skiing. I'm not sure about that, but I don't think much people are doing summer skiing. But if you want to ski, it's better in winter and when the snow is there, actually.
4: Yeah, I can see that. And I suppose the other thing to consider is what impact climate change is going to have on the sport more generally, even in the winter time.
10: I think it's a huge impact for us because the snow will be higher and higher, so you have to move higher to find some snow, or otherwise at lower altitude people have to produce artificial snow. And as I said, if the temperature are too high, even at lower altitude you cannot produce artificial snow. So I think, yeah, maybe it will be more and more difficult to practice winter sports. Mm.
4: I mean, does that worry you? This is your sport. This is what's made you famous and successful. Is that in the back of your mind a serious concern?
10: Yeah, for sure. I'm a bit afraid about it, also for the next generation, because for me, winter sports are really the best. I like really too much to practice winter sport. I think if in the future we cannot do it anymore, also for the next generation, it's really sad.
4: That's Swiss Olympic skier Marianne Faton. We'll talk more about the climate issues in Europe a little bit later on in the programme. Now, a visit to one of Britain's most remarkable historic landmarks, the Roman Baths in the city of Bath in western England, has inspired a teenage student to create something truly extraordinary, a new Latin audio guide. Here is a clip of it, narrated by Sir Stephen Fry, one of Britain's most famous actors.
11: Let's start where any good tour starts, at stop 85. Statio Octoginta Quinque. Welcome. Salvete ad thermae Romanae. Videbitis in hoc itinere fontem calidum thermasque, cognoscetis de hominibus, qui hic habitabant laborabantque, et intelligatis quamudo, hic locus aedificatus sit, ab hinc ferre duo millia annorum.
4: Well, it was Florence Golding who visited the baths at the end of last year, and when she did so, she was entranced and particularly impressed by the audio guide available in 13 languages, including Mandarin, Ukrainian and Japanese, but also a little bit disappointed because as a Latin student, she began to wonder how visitors might be able to experience the ancient language at the Roman baths. She's been telling my colleague Sean Lay why and how Sir Stephen's Latin audio guide was her idea.
12: Latin was definitely in the forefront of my mind as I was about to do my GCSE mocks. And I was thinking, there's all of these languages. You can almost see the Romans and where they would go. You can taste the water. It's so close to being so similar to how it was in the Roman times. So I thought, well, surely there should be something where we can hear how the Romans themselves would speak. And I mean, if there was any place for a Latin audio guide, it would be in the Roman baths.
13: Yeah, I mean, you'd accept, presumably, it's quite a limited number of people who could necessarily understand it, but at least you think they should have the opportunity to hear it.
12: I probably couldn't understand all of it if you just, like, held it to me in an audio guide. It's really hard to translate anyway when you're just listening to it. But I don't think it's necessarily about understanding the words necessarily. I think it's about hearing the way they spoke, because obviously they had completely different rhythms. They spoke using spondees and dactyls, which is completely different to how we speak. I also think it's really interesting putting everything together. So we've got their language, you know, their common practices like bathing in the baths and, you know, the activities like being scraped down and like rubbed dry after the baths. And I think it just brings it all together.
13: What did you have to do to persuade the Roma bars that this was something they were lacking and that you were the person to provide it?
14: It was initially very hard to get through to the right person because, like, okay, who do I talk to about this? Who's going to have
13: like the BBC.
14: The interest? So I had to pitch, obviously, why there would be a need for the audio guide and the printout when no one actually speaks it anymore. But I personally believe that it was about bringing the place to life. So it kind of belonged there because that was the language that was spoken. It would help students and like boost the kind of knowledge of classics and Latin itself if it could be implemented into schools and things like that. And it also separates the Roman baths from other maybe attractions because it kind of has a slight edge or something.
13: Yeah, I see that. It's a kind of a unique selling point almost. But it meant you having to do a lot of work in the middle of doing all your normal studies for your GCSEs. How did you find the time?
14: So when we decided, okay, this could maybe become something, I did most of the work before the Easter holiday, before the GCSEs, which meant I had more time to translate it. So I initially, well, it's quite a long audio guide because it's a 64-page audio guide. I had to initially simplify it because obviously I'm only working with GCSE vocabulary, which is quite limiting. So it's still completely factually correct.
13: Yes.
14: And it goes through each of the 35 stops, but it's just a little bit simpler.
13: That's fair
14: and
13: enough.
14: Then obviously I made some mistakes. So I checked it with this lovely Cambridge Latin scholar called Olivia, who I had a few online meetings with, and she took me through my mistakes and helped me correct it and showed me where like the grammar was slightly incorrect or there was a better word for what I was trying to say.
13: So quite handy for your own exams as well, never mind the audio guide.
14: It was very handy. So then when we had the audio guide, then I was like, okay, who's going to read this?
13: Did you have an idea of who you wanted to speak it?
14: I had just finished watching The Celebrity Traitors. So Stephen Fry, I was pretty obsessed with him at the time. I mean, obviously it was a long shot, but I thought, okay, you know what? I might as well just try. Like, and then we can ask other people because I did not really think he would say yes.
13: It paid off. You
14: it
13: rang
14: did.
13: His agent and they came back to you and said, he's interested.
14: Yeah, I was so surprised. He's how you'd imagine him to be. He's so smart and he just comes in with all these facts and you're like, how do you know this? He's incredible. He read it so fluently, like reading Latin is impossible.
13: What do you think of the finished result?
14: I think it came out better than I could have hoped. I mean, I never thought Stephen Fry would be reading over this. I don't know, I'm so proud that it got to where it is.
15: Florence Golding with the story of how we now have a Latin audio guide to the Roman baths in Bath. Does that make, Julian, a trip there more appealing in your mind?
6: Yeah, that, absolutely. One thing I was wondering, though, when I was listening to that is, obviously that doesn't give you an idea of how Latin was spoken back in the day.
15: Right.
6: And, you know, it sounds like what we think of Latin as people who've gone to quite expensive schools talking in a way that it makes it sounds like it's an extension of English. And I was interested to see recently they have new ideas about how Latin was pronounced. You know, that they used to didn't say Cicero, they said Cicero, and that the C was always hard. And I don't know to what extent, you know, that pronunciation is being built in. But I was always interested to hear attempts at hearing Latin as it was probably spoken, as a sort of, you know, demotic language, one that was spoken in the streets.
15: Yeah. If Stephen Fry is listening, he can always phone in and clarify any points you raise. Noga, a thought from Jerusalem. Or maybe you've got the hotline to Stephen Fry, I sense. You know.
16: I wish. I wish. What a wonderful initiative by Florence. I'm really impressed. I'll tell you my thoughts.
15: Go on.
16: You know, when you live in a place like I do, you constantly run into people either not realizing the history of where they lived and just asking you, for example, is that the road down to Sodom?
15: Yeah.
16: You know, without realizing how funny it can sound. And on the other hand, before the war, when Israel was a destination for many different kinds of travelers and tourists, one of the things I always loved, especially in the neighborhood in which I live that has a sweeping view of the old city, was, you know, you see the amazement on people's eyes at the direct contact. You see especially Christian tourists, but not only, saying, wow, is that really the place, you know, the tree.
15: Absolutely. I vividly remember exactly that sentiment the first time I went to Jerusalem, and I'm sure you're right that so many others have exactly the same experience. Plenty more to come from Noga and from Julian throughout the programme. You're with Weekend from the BBC World Service.
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0: BBC World Service, it's 6 hours GMT. Welcome to Weekend with Julian Warica. In Venezuela, authorities warn the 72-hour window to find survivors is closing, with 51,000 people still missing after the earthquakes. We speak to a local journalist.
1: With those international teams working and with their equipment, we have today more stories than all the other days behind us, with people being rescued alive.
0: As China pushes forward with investing in green technology, how will others in Europe and America respond? And Iceland's rock stars Sigur Rós are bringing an immersive listening experience to Oxford University.
2: If you open your eyes, that is your dominant sense. 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
0: And that's all coming up after the latest news.
3: BBC News with Govinda Gill. The United States says it has launched a wave of strikes on Iran following a drone attack on a Panama-flagged oil tanker in the Strait of Hormuz. The Iranians warned any further aggression would be met with a crushing response. John Donison reports.
4: The supposed ceasefire is at risk of collapsing. For a second night running, the US military bombed Iran, hitting, it said, 10 military targets in and around the Strait of Hormuz. Tehran said it responded with ballistic missile strikes on US bases in Bahrain and Kuwait. The exchange came after another tanker in the strait was targeted by an Iranian drone. The vital shipping lane through which 20% of the world's oil passes has not reopened in any significant way since the US-Iran deal was announced.
3: An 11-year-old boy has been pulled alive from the rubble more than 3 days after two powerful earthquakes struck Venezuela. The acting president, Delcy Rodriguez, celebrated the rescue in Caraballeta, saying every life was a source of hope. More than 1,400 people are confirmed dead, with thousands more still missing. Will Grant is in the worst-hit city of La Guaira.
5: The area is under military control, with 14,000 soldiers on the streets. International rescue teams are working long hours to reach anyone who might still be trapped in the rubble. However, much of the work is still being done by local volunteers or neighbours pulling out the concrete with pickaxes or their hands. Frustration at the government response is growing, with many accusing the authorities of being slow and inefficient. The scale of the disaster, however, would be a challenge for any nation.
3: The Serbian president, Aleksandar Vučić, has announced that he'll resign within weeks and call early elections following 18 months of anti-government protests. He made the announcement at a rally of supporters in front of the National Assembly in Belgrade.
6: In a few weeks, I will resign. I told the president and the leadership of the Serbian Progressive Party that in the upcoming elections, if they ask for it and want it, together with you, I will help to gain the people's trust, so that we can achieve in the next 4 years all of this that I've been talking about.
3: The student-led demonstrations were sparked by a railway station roof collapse in Novi Sad that killed 16 people. Protesters blame the disaster on systemic state corruption and structural mismanagement. A heatwave, scientists say, is the most severe ever recorded in Europe, is continuing to sweep the region as it moves eastward. The extreme heat is now hitting countries including the Czech Republic, Poland and Hungary, which face record temperatures. Germany also reached an unprecedented high of over 40 degrees Celsius. A major motorway was closed after the heat caused the asphalt to split. BBC News. Police in the Pakistani city of Karachi say they've repulsed a militant attack on the provincial headquarters of a paramilitary unit. A senior official said the insurgents rammed the main gate with an explosives-laden vehicle, triggering an intense exchange of gunfire. Local media said three soldiers and three insurgents were killed. Five people were injured when a car was driven into shoppers on a busy street in London. Three were taken to hospital after the incident in Ealing, in the west of the British capital. Footage showed bystanders trying to stop the car as it sped away. The Somali-born driver was stopped a short time later. He has been arrested on suspicion of attempted murder and dangerous driving. The cabinet chief of the Argentine president, Javier Milei, has resigned following accusations of illicit enrichment. Manuel Adorni denies criminal wrongdoing, but has admitted failing to declare about $500,000 in income. Federal investigators are looking into how he paid for luxury family holidays. The group phase of the World Cup has come to an end after 72 games spread across the United States, Mexico and Canada. Among the last teams to qualify were the Democratic Republic of Congo, who came from behind to beat Uzbekistan 3-1. From Kinshasa, Emery Makumenu reports.
7: The win sparked jubilant scenes in Kinshasa, where fans celebrated their team's first ever progression beyond the group stage. For a nation absent from the World Cup since 1974, this moment carries huge significance, restoring pride and belief in a country long known for its security challenges. The result is historic, ending a 52-year wait since their last appearance.
3: The DRC will face England, who beat Panama 2-0 to come top of their group. BBC News.
0: Six minutes past 6 GMT. Welcome to Weekend from the BBC World Service with me, Julian Morica. With me throughout the programme, Julian Borgia, Guardian, The Guardian senior international correspondent based in London, previously a correspondent in the US, the Middle East, Eastern Europe and the Balkans. And Noga Tarnopolsky is Jerusalem-based commentator and correspondent for various international publications, focusing on the Israeli-Palestinian conflict and American diplomacy in the Middle East. Plenty more to come from both of them in this hour. We begin, though, in South America, as Venezuela enters the fourth day since the two earthquakes that have devastated the country. A crucial window of opportunity to find survivors is closing. Humanitarian aid agencies say the first 72 hours after a disaster of this kind are key to rescuing people alive. More than 1,400 people are now known to have died, but the true figure is thought to be much higher. Tens of thousands are still missing, and first responders warn that with every hour that passes, survivability reduces.
8: We are here in Chacao, Miranda State, working non-stop since last night, and have recovered the body of a woman with her dog in her arms. The dog came out alive, but the woman unfortunately died.
9: They say there are people who are still alive, but it seems there's not enough machinery and equipment to clear all this rubble. I ask, please, to send people who are capable of helping us and that they don't stop searching, because we still hope our loved ones come out alive.
0: Well, the coastal state of La Guaira was one of the areas hardest hit, and there's been growing frustration at the pace of the government response there. Families and volunteers have spent days pulling survivors and bodies from the rubble as they wait for specialist equipment to arrive. I've been speaking to Victor Amaya, a reporter in Caracas, and I began by asking him to give us the latest on Venezuela's international airport, which was badly impacted by the quakes, but it's a key entering point for international aid.
1: Well, the main international airport is closed down since the last Wednesday when the earthquake hit. Inside the airport, the structures are very well compromised. All the structures were mostly destroyed in the terminal area. One of the runways affected as well, but today it was put again in order to land the planes on that main runway that is being used mainly by rescue teams. The U.S. forces are stationed in that airport, in the international airport, and they are being

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1: Those international teams working and with their equipment, we have today more stories than all the other days behind us. With people being rescued alive, and that's a good thing.
2: That is very heartening. I mean, as you say, with the airport in the situation it now is, it means bigger planes can land, doesn't it? And they might carry, I mean, I've read about mobile hospitals, for example. They can arrive now because the planes are big enough to carry them.
1: Yes, the runway is not fully repaired. And it's not going to be open for commercial use anytime soon. But at least some of the military planes that are coming, you know, that one assumes that military planes are a little bit tougher than commercial airplanes, are landing there. C-17s from the U.S., two planes coming from Turkey, they're going to land there as well, bringing all that equipment. People from other countries are landing in a military base outside of Caracas in Maracay and in the international airport of Valencia, 2 hours away from the capital. So there's a network of runways being used to welcome all that help that is coming from abroad.
2: And what's the public's view of the way the government has responded to this so far?
1: The people is very aware that the government has no capability, not enough capability to attend the crisis. And that has been going on from the first moment. There is not enough equipment. There is a lot of debt in that regard. People are screaming for help in the disaster area, saying we need formal support, we need formal help from the authorities, and nobody is coming here. And even the paralyzed state and the paralyzed government, you can see it even with their communications. Today, most of the stories about people being rescued has been from the communication teams of the embassies of other countries, from the President Nayib Bukele from El Salvador in Twitter or X. These other countries communicating and publishing what are they doing in the disaster area. And the Venezuelan government, even though the firefighters are working, civil protection are working, you have people in uniform from Venezuela doing the work, but not even that is being shown by the government in their information policies. It's like a paralyzed state at this moment, and people are reacting to that. Yesterday, Delcy Rodriguez visited one of the places that were affected by some buildings coming down, and people started booing her.
2: Victor Amaya, a reporter in Caracas, the latest on that rescue effort in Venezuela after those two earthquakes. We'll bring you more on that a little bit later in the programme. A chance now, though, to talk to Julian Borgia, one of my guests, about a recent trip he made to Bosnia, or back to Bosnia, because it's a part of the world that you covered extensively over the years, including, obviously, during the various wars in that region. What were your impressions this time round?
3: Well, I went in the height of World Cup fever, and as a reminder of what the World Cup does for small nations like Bosnia, it brings joy, it brings pride. Bosnia did very well. What really struck me was when I was in Sarajevo, a lot of the people there, who were mostly Bosniaks, mostly Muslims, came out and supported Croatia when they were playing. And when I was in the Serbs suburbs, the Serbs there were saying, yeah, well, you know, when Bosnia's playing, we will support them because they're domaci, they're domestic. And the same for Croats and Croat areas, and showed that there is this willingness to support each other, even though the people running the Serb and Croat areas are these far-right nationalists who refuse to screen the games of Bosnia because they refuse to have anything to do with this recognizing the state of Bosnia that it exists. And it was a reminder that, you know, if this was left to people and the ordinary people, a lot of the problems that are holding Bosnia back wouldn't be there. But these nationalist parties have a stranglehold.
2: That refusal to screen games is extraordinary. I didn't realize they'd gone as far as that.
3: Yeah, some of the Serb, particularly in the Serb and the HDZ, the

0: the current National Parties, they have almost an obsessive aversion to anything that accepts that the Bosnian state exists. They fly their own flags. They fly Croatian forms of Croatian flags, and they in Republika Srpska, the Serb half of the country, you only really see the tricolour, the Serb tricolour, which looks very also like the Russian flag. And so when it comes to symbols, it's very clear that this is a country very far away from integration after all this time since the war.
1: I want to ask you about the high representative position in a moment. Noga, by all means, come in on that conversation, a point to Julian if you wish.
2: Well, I mean, it's just fascinating, right? The hope or the ability of people who identify differently to still adhere to the same national concept, like you have possibly in Switzerland, you have in sometimes other places, but I think it's an ideal. Did you see any indication, Julian, of something like that, of someone being able to say, well, I'm this, but also that?
0: Yes, very much. I think people are aware of the nuance of sort of, you know, mixed identity. People in the Croat town of Kisljak, just quite near Sarajevo, said, yeah, I'm a Croat, but I'm a Croat from Bosnia. So I am those two different things. And that is a nuance, obviously, that the very black and white picture that the nationalist parties want to impose, you know, there's no room for that in their world. And this has been really the failure of the international community in Bosnia since the war, is to make progress on that front.
1: The high representative position, a figure with significant power in Bosnia. There is to be a new one because Christian Schmidt, who's been in the position since 2021, has confirmed that he's stepping down. And it's a very controversial decision as to who succeeds, isn't it?
0: Yeah, absolutely, because what it has brought to the fore is there is now the US and Europe are on very much different sides. And this is a new thing, and it is happening around the world, where you have this earthquake in terms of political, geopolitical alignment. In Bosnia, really the US mission, the US motivation is all behind a gas pipeline that various associates of Trump and the Trump family want to get built. And the US mission in Bosnia is all about putting in a high representative of their choosing that most of the other Europeans and the Bosnians themselves believe will be put there in order to make sure this pipeline that is being built by Trump associates with no previous experience of building pipelines to clear the way for that pipeline to be built. Whereas then the Europeans are very much, you know, concerned about this. The question is, will they stand up to the Americans? And we'll see on Tuesday, when there's going to be another meeting where they're going to decide to what extent the US, the Europeans are prepared to kind of stick together and say no to the Americans in the heart of Europe.
1: You took us to the World Cup in that conversation a moment ago. Let's flesh that out a little bit now, because the final matches of the World Cup group stages have been taking place over the last few hours. They've had their fair share of drama. The lineup for the last 32 and the start of the knockout stage of the tournament is now confirmed. And earlier I spoke to the BBC's Joe Linsky, who's been following the action.
3: Well, we actually got an extraordinary conclusion in a match we might not have expected, really, because Austria and Algeria drew 3-3, and actually that is a result that suits both teams, but doesn't really tell the story of what happened in stoppage time. It was 2-2 between these sides in the 93rd minute. It was drifting towards a very slow conclusion. If you remember that match in Gijón all those years ago, where a draw suited both teams and they knocked the ball around and passed it and slowed the game down. It was looking like that, but then suddenly Algeria scored, and that was a goal that knocked Austria out. Their fans were bereft in the stands. That was in the 94th minute. Algeria 3-2 up, but there was still time for another twist. Austria going back up the other end and equalising again. 3-3 it finished, and now that did revert to the score that then suited both teams. There was a big cheer from every supporter, I think, in the ground at full time. Algeria through as one of the best third place sides. Austria in second in that group will go on to face face Spain in the knockouts next. It does, though, eliminate Iran from the tournament, though. They were one of the best third-place sides, but the nation, of course, who is at war with the co-host, the USA, are knocked out now of the tournament. In terms of other results, Argentina beating Jordan 3-1, and that saw yet another record for Lionel Messi. He came off the bench to score Argentina's third goal, and remarkably, he has now scored in 7 World Cup matches in a row. That's 3 in the group stage here, and all of the knockout rounds at the last tournament in Qatar 4 years ago. 6 goals in this World Cup also put him 2 clear in the Golden Boot race.
1: So when we look ahead, as we can now, with certainty, to who's playing who in the final 32, what particularly whets your appetite?
3: There's actually a lot that whets my appetite in this, and that might be surprising because 32 teams have gone through to the knockouts. We might have expected it to be watered down slightly. Of course, 32 is the number that we've had at World Cups from the start in many tournaments. The one I really like is Netherlands against Morocco, but unfortunately for me, it kicks off at 2 o'clock in the morning on Tuesday here. In the UK. There's Brazil against Japan also on Monday. There's Ivory Coast against Norway. England are going to play DR Congo. Now, DR Congo secured their spot in the knockouts with their first ever World Cup win in the last few hours. They beat Uzbekistan by 3-1. And remember, DR Congo have waited 52 years to return to the World Cup since they were last here as Zaire in 1974. We've also got Portugal against Croatia, and then on Friday it concludes with Argentina against Cape Verde. That extraordinary story, the tiny nation of around 500,000 people taking on the defending world champions. That is another one to really look forward to.
1: Joe Linsky rounding things up at the end of the group stages of the World Cup. Noga, how closely have you been following this tournament so far?
2: Embarrassingly closely. I'm Argentinian.
1: You don't need to be embarrassed about it. Yeah, well, if you're Argentinian, just you must be relishing this Cape Verde game that's coming up.
2: You know what? Actually, I'm not. I think it's going to break my heart because I've loved following the Cabo Verde story. I have enjoyed every single match with them, and I think Argentina will crush them. But they have to. I want to say one other thing, by the way. I think it's impressive as hell that Jordan, that's a team that no one really ever thinks of, and a national team that also practices under challenging conditions, that they got this goal in against Argentina. I think well done for them.
1: Yes, I was sitting in the office when they scored about two hours ago, and I must confess my eyebrows did raise because I wasn't expecting it. Julian, how closely have you been following it?
0: Oh, very closely. I mean, this World Cup started with so many doubts about how it would go because of the way it was arranged, because of Trump's America not letting people in, not letting referees in, and team members. Once the football starts, then all that is sort of set aside. There've been more goals. Because of the larger format, you have teams like Cabo Verde who can bring surprises. So far, it has been fantastic. I mean, I have the same response to these hydration breaks. They had one in the England game in New York where it was pouring with rain, and they stopped the action in the middle of each half to the response of boos around the stadium. And it's hard to escape the suspicion that this is all about adverts, commercials, and the Americanization of the game.
1: Yes,
0: but that that is a dark point in a sore point in overall. But the overwhelming picture is one of excitement, surprises, and drama.
1: Yeah, well, it will accelerate still further, I suspect, as we get into the knockout stages in the coming days. 23 and a half minutes past the hour. The World Health Organization has recently talked about the importance of creating societies which are more friendly to those who are aging. But what does this actually look like in practice? Well, it's a question that's been given serious attention in Bergen in Norway, which has finished hosting a two-day event on aging known as the Generation Festival. The BBC's World Service presenter of People Fixing the World, Myra Anubi, went along and ended up at some very surprising locations.
4: It's 7 a.m. here in Bergen, Norway's second largest city. Now, to my right is a beautiful backdrop, lush green hills, and to my left, a city that's just waking up. People starting to walk about, a few cars. But the reason why I'm here is the building right in front of me. It's an old church, and inside is a rave. Yes, you heard right. It's 7 a.m. and there's a rave happening in here. And not just any kind of rave, a rave for old people.
5: My name is Britt. I'm 76.
4: Wow, you look amazing. So tell me, I'm seeing you wheeling yourself to this party.
5: Yeah.
4: And you're coming to dance?
5: Yes, I just sit down here and I dance with my hands.
6: My name's Amy. I'm from the States. I'm almost 66.
4: So you've come all the way down for this. How did it feel going in there and having a rave at like 7, 8 in the morning?
6: A little crazy, definitely, although I'm a morning person, so that part didn't bother me.
4: And do you think this helps in any way to change the stereotypes that people might have about growing old and aging and what that looks like?
6: 100%. I love that part of it.
7: Anna Hallevalla works for the National Center for Aging and Health, a government organization in Norway. She's also the founder of this festival, and she spent months planning the two-day event.
8: The idea started when I started working in the municipality with the elderly, and I saw that there is such huge potential to do something together and to really connect research, health, non-profit organizations. Like, we really need to create an initiative where people feel welcome and where they can be together.
7: Norway is generally considered as one of the best places in the world for people to grow older. Almost 20% of the population is made up of residents aged 65 and over, a lot higher than the global average. And many systems are in place to support elderly care as well as social activity.
8: So there are a lot of things that have changed in Norway the last decades. So for one thing, we are more older people and fewer younger people. So that means fewer younger people to work in elderly care and in the services for older people. We have fewer younger people working for the pensions for the older people. But we also, the fact that we have a lot of older people is really a good thing because they are so resourceful. And they also carry this culture of community in a different way than perhaps younger people do.
7: But what else happens at this festival? Well, over the course of 2 days, there are over 30 events that are all free. Anyone can join, and at any age, all you have to do is register. The festival has everything from live concerts, discussion panels, masterclasses, and even a community dinner by a Michelin star chef.
1: Myra Anubi reporting. If you want the full-length version of that programme, you can hear that next week on the BBC World Service or head to the programme's web page, People Fixing the World. Brief thoughts ahead of the news headlines. Minoga, this is an issue that more and more countries are having to look at seriously now, isn't it?
2: Yes, and all of us individually, I think.
1: Absolutely.
2: With every further day, yes, one finds it. Old age coming upon us. I don't know. You know, I have mixed feelings. I had grandparents, especially my one paternal grandfather who lived to be over 100 and who retired just at age 96 and was still going up and down to the subway. And so I feel a little bit resentful. For example, I've been involved in a renovation when people say, well, you might want to reconsider such and such because, you know, as you age... but it is present all the time.
1: And is a big political issue, Julian, in this country as well, isn't it? How do we look after the elderly? What's happening with the care system? All of those issues.
0: Yeah, absolutely. We are not Norway. What we provide is nothing like what the Norwegians are prepared to provide, but they have a different outlook on the taxation and spending. I think that at the core of the problem here, as is in most places, is the curse of loneliness among the old. And if, you know, even if it means a rave at 7 o'clock in the morning, I did wonder about the neighbours. So be it if it addresses that issue.
1: You're with Weekend from the BBC World Service. Headlines in a moment.
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1: GMT. This is Weekend from the BBC World Service. Still to come, as China pushes forward with investing in green technology, how will others in Europe and America respond? The cycling fundraiser, who's had to pause his efforts because of the heatwave in Britain, and an immersive audio experience involving musicians from Iceland. That's all here on Weekend after the World News.
11: BBC News with Govinda Gill. The ceasefire between the United States and Iran is under further strain after both sides carried out attacks overnight. The US said it struck military targets in Iran in response to a drone attack on an oil tanker near the Strait of Hormuz. Iran attacked US bases in Kuwait and Bahrain. An 11-year-old boy has been pulled alive from the rubble more than 3 days after two powerful earthquakes struck Venezuela. The acting president, Delcy Rodriguez, celebrated the rescue in Carabalieda, saying every life was a source of hope. More than 1,400 people are confirmed to have died. The Serbian president, Aleksandar Vučić, has announced that he'll resign within weeks and call early elections. The announcement follows 18 months of student-led anti-government protests sparked by the collapse of a railway station roof in Novi Sad, killing 16 people. Protesters blame state corruption. A heatwave, which scientists say is the most severe ever recorded in Europe, is moving eastwards, hitting countries including Poland and Hungary. In France and Britain, temperatures are finally falling, accompanied by heavy thunderstorms. Pakistani police say they fought off a militant attack on the provincial headquarters of a paramilitary unit in Karachi after the main gate was rammed with a car bomb. A little-known Islamist militant group, Jamaat al-Ihrar, claimed responsibility. The cabinet chief of the Argentine president, Javier Milei, has resigned following accusations of illicit enrichment. Manuel Adorni denies criminal wrongdoing. Federal investigators in Argentina are looking into how he paid for luxury family holidays. The group phase of the World Cup has ended after 72 games across the United States, Mexico and Canada. Among the last teams to qualify were the Democratic Republic of Congo, who came from behind to beat Uzbekistan 3-1. BBC News.
1: You're listening to the BBC World Service. I'm Julian Warwicker with Weekend. And with me throughout the programme, Julian Borgia, The Guardian senior international correspondent, and Noga Tanapolsky, Jerusalem-based commentator and correspondent for various international publications. Now, across Europe, there has been one story making the news pretty much everywhere this week.
12: 15h-17h. Benjamin Recouvreur.
13: Les 40 degrés sont déjà dépassés à 7h à Tours, Bordeaux et Nantes.
14: An unprecedented heat wave in France. Temperatures peaked at 44.3 degrees Celsius yesterday and could be even higher by the end of today.
15: Britain is bracing for the deadly threat of the hottest day ever.
16: Much of Europe is sweltering in a heat wave that has seen temperatures soar above 40 degrees Celsius. From the UK to France, Germany and Spain, scorching hot days have been followed by nearly as hot nights.
1: Well, some more figures for you. At least 94 million people across the continent have experienced temperatures above 35 degrees Celsius over the past week. The majority of them in France and Spain and here in the UK. But Germany has been badly hit as the heatwave has moved east. The Czech Republic, Poland, other countries too. Scientists say it would have been almost impossible without man-made climate change. Now, the authorities in various countries have introduced some short-term measures to try and alleviate things. In France, for example, There's been a clampdown on the sale and public consumption of alcohol in a bid to ease pressure on the capital's hospitals during the heatwave. There were also warnings to people to learn and adjust their behaviour, saying there were risks to young people as well as the elderly. The French Health Minister, Stéphanie Rist, said young people are also suffering from cardiac arrests. Now, China was once criticised as one of the world's biggest carbon emitters, but today it dominates the production of green technology. So might China, and with an unexpected push from US policy, become key to the fight against climate change? Well, that's the argument put forward by Alan Beattie, an economist and senior trade writer at the Financial Times, who joins us live on the programme. Alan, welcome. Good morning.
17: Good morning.
1: So tell us what China is doing and why they have this significant part to play, in your view.
17: So they're kind of accidental saviours, if you like, of the world. So quite a long time ago, decades ago, China started ploughing huge amounts of money into green tech, solar panels, wind power, a lot of associated technology. Now, the funny thing was, they weren't really trying to address climate as such. Well, that wasn't their first concern. Their first concern was no longer being dependent on imported oil, because at that point they'd become a massive net energy importer. But this became so huge, and they became so efficient at it, and also the other thing they wanted to do was create jobs, that they built up this massive production capacity for solar and wind and so forth, with the result that they now have large amounts of solar and wind equipment to sell, often at extremely cheap prices. And so as the rest of the world has started to adopt green technology, there's one place that overwhelmingly they get it from, and that's from China.
1: And they are so far ahead, are they, in this field, that, for example, European countries, the United States, if they had the appetite to do so, would struggle to catch up, would they?
17: Well, certainly in some of the more basic technologies like solar, yes. You know, there remains a very small European solar industry, but by and large, European policymakers have shrugged their shoulders and said, you know what, we can't do solar. China can do solar, and it's more important for us to adopt solar power than it is to try and have our own industry. In more sort of sophisticated technologies, and particularly technologies where there might be some security element, and those actually include wind power, but also electric vehicles, there is much more of a concern that Europe and the US, certainly Europe, ought to have its own industry, ought to have at least some control over the technology and some control over the production.
1: As you say, this wasn't initially a green project from the Chinese point of view. I mean, have they shifted on that? I mean, they're still using a lot of coal, for example, aren't they?
17: They are. I mean, to some extent, they shifted. They certainly adopted targets, and some of their rhetoric has shifted and so forth. You know, the thing with coal is, yes, they are using coal, and of course, they've used coal to fuel a lot of the production, which is somewhat ironic. You know, Chinese total emissions have leveled out over the last couple of years. Part of that is to do with demographics, so they have an older population. But, you know, it is not just the case that they are continuing to use ever larger amounts of coal and have ever larger emissions in order to make green tech. You know, the vast adoption of green tech and renewable energy, renewable generation in particular, in China, really has made an effect on their own emissions as well.
1: I want to bring my guest in to talk to you as well, Alan. Julian Borger, a thought or a question to Alan?
0: Yeah. I was fascinated by your piece, and in particular this sort of involuntary key role played by Donald Trump, by the yes, seconder, in a way putting a carbon price on where, you know, international agreement had failed. Trump had imposed one. How lasting do you think that impact is going to be on the adoption of green technology?
17: Well, as we've seen, oil prices have already fallen back quite dramatically, almost to, or in fact to, pre-war levels. And assuming from now on, even if we don't exactly have peace, we have, you know, enough stability in the Gulf that oil keeps coming out of it, it's unlikely that you'll see oil prices shoot back above 100. So I don't think it's a very good question. I don't think it's just a question that people see very high oil prices and that mechanically translates into, you know, the adoption of green technology. I think what the world has learned is that they are now more vulnerable. Nobody really thought, you know, nobody really assigned a high probability to the idea
18: To
17: the idea that you know, so the idea that high oil prices would be this high and could shoot this high. And so if people think if that's happened once, it can happen again.
1: I want to bring Noga in, who involuntarily came in a moment ago anyway. Noga, come in with a thought or a question to Alan.
2: Oh, sorry.
1: No, don't worry. Yeah, it wasn't your fault. Go ahead.
2: I'm very curious about why Europe is lagging so far regarding solar energy, which seems to me one of the most obvious and energy-saving and money-saving solutions. I'm perplexed.
17: Well, one of the reasons is that they wanted to, for quite a long time, is they wanted to have their own solar industry. They wanted to make them. And obviously, nobody can make it anything like as cheaply as China. And that means that that means that it's slow adoption if you want to use your own most expensive kit. But also, I think there's been, I think there's just been slow sort of take up of electric of green technology in general, which you'd find very surprising about Europe, right? Because it prides itself on its greenness. But the European car industry, for example, took a long time to get going on electric vehicles, with the result that China was well ahead of them when it did. I think there's just a lot of inertia, and particularly in sort of advanced economies where you have powerful industries and you have a lot of sort of sense that we've always done it this way, so we'll carry on doing it this way. Adoption is slower than you would hope it would be. Now, if you look at other countries, one of the really impressive places where you've had a lot of adoption is somewhere like Pakistan. Pakistan's in real trouble from the Gulf, because they're a huge net importer of Gulf oil, and they have been hit really badly. They've not been hit anything like as badly as you might have feared, because there's actually been huge adoption of solar power in Pakistan, but they've done it in a really, really intelligent way, which is to do it at a household level, right? Sort of plug in solar at a household level, so you don't need, the famously not particularly competent Pakistani state to organize this huge, large-scale technology. It's just been done household by household. In Pakistan, they've created the right incentives, I think.
1: I was going to say,
17: creating those incentives.
1: So, it's been done affordably in Pakistan as far as households are concerned, has it?
17: Yeah, affordably, small-scale, and with people seeing immediate benefits.
1: And in terms of where we go from here, I mean, we've been talking so much about the effect of the heat wave in Europe over the last week or so, and clearly a lot of people have lived through that, and they have reflected on it in whichever way they choose. Does that change anything, do you think?
17: I mean, again, I suspect it does. Of course, the heat wave will go away next week and so on, but again, it's the kind of thing that leaves a bit of a scar, I think. And so if you say to people, and if you watch this interminable debate about air conditioning and whether or not we should have air conditioning, if you say to people, look, you have green energy, including plug-in solar at a household level, and then you have air conditioning, there you go, that's a green way of cooling your house straight off. And so the sort of traditional objections to adopting air conditioning have gone away. So I would not be surprised if I saw sort of a lot of households doing that sort of as a package.
1: Alan, very good to have you on the programme. Thank you very much. Alan Beattie, economist, senior trade writer at the Financial Times. Well, staying on the record-breaking heat here in Europe, we can now hear from a young Palestinian who's had to pause his fundraising campaign, Cycle for Hope, because of the hot weather. Tariq Al-Kazaz is from Gaza. He moved to London to study. He now works in the tech industry, and he's here. Good morning.
18: Good morning.
1: It was just simply too hot to stay on the bicycle.
18: Yes, and none of my Arab jeans really saved me. So I kept cycling until the 25th Thursday, when my wife simply said, you can't just kill yourself, just go back. Your cause is noble, but I think your life is more important. The 3 days before that, say between the 22nd and the 25th, I used to start cycling at 4 a.m. to avoid the heat. But still, if you're cycling at least 8 hours a day, the heat will catch you anyway, I'd say, between 12 and 2 p.m. Yes.
1: I did see some people out jogging over the last few days in central London in the height of the summer sunshine, and I was slightly puzzled as to why they thought that was a good idea. Take us back to your story, and particularly why you took up cycling in the first place, because there's an interesting sort of mental health element to what's happened.
18: So last year I was going through a depression. I think that doesn't make me unique in any way. I think everyone who lived there, or have someone who lived there, went through depression went to therapy and medication, but it just simply didn't work. I took a sick leave for a month. That time my wife left to Pakistan for a family visit, and I promised her not to do anything stupid. But I went cycling. It was the same way, say, Forrest Gump would start running. I just start cycling, not really knowing where I'm going. But I stopped beyond Luton, and I just stopped there, and I thought, okay, well, I cycle back or take a train back. I've decided to go to booking.com and just take a place there, sleep tonight. And that night, my Egyptian friend said, you know what? You could actually raise some money with your cycling trip. If you make a plan and tell people about it, people actually might donate to it. And I didn't know that. It's just something I think in the West people pay for people who cycle.
1: We do. We really do.
18: From where I came from, you don't do that.
1: And you're raising funds because you have family back in Gaza, don't you?
18: Yeah, so I have family back in Gaza, but I'm mainly raising fund to the extended families, the aunts and the uncles and the friends and so on. So I was targeting 10 families mainly in this campaign. So what was different this one, that I moved to London about November last year, or actually the year before. And I live in the north of London, and there's a huge Jewish community there. And you would imagine that I've never been in touch with the Jewish community in my life, though I've lived in Gaza. It's really close to Israel, but I've just never been there. And I really don't hide it. I felt a bit uneasy, especially that I lived next to a Jewish girls' school.
1: Mm.
18: And, you know, at 5 p.m. when the parents come collect their children, it felt like an Israeli settlement. I felt uneasy, and this lasted for like 3 to 4 months, and I was trying to find my way around it. So I just Googled Jewish Palestinian peace group in London. And I was introduced to a group called Standing Together, which is the largest Arab-Jewish grassroots. It's the main branch is in Israel, Tel Aviv, and it has several branches scattered here and there, and one of them is in London. So I went and met them. I was introduced to a couple of great people. One of them is Aviv, who was mainly the person who managed to administrate this campaign alongside someone called Talia and Ella. Also Daniel. I just don't want to keep mentioning people because probably going to forget some. But it was different that last year I was hosted mainly by pro-Palestinians.
1: Mm-hmm.
18: This year, I was hosted mainly by British Jews and one family that is Israeli in Oxford. And it felt different. It felt very healing, at least for me.
1: It's an initiative that we touched on when we were talking about a sort of a connected issue politically an hour ago. Nogar, I wanted to bring you in on the conversation first and have a word with Tariq. I think you've followed his fundraising efforts quite closely from where you are.
19: That's right. And I've known Aviv, who's one of his partners, for several years. Look, again, I love this initiative. I'm not saying this in a Pollyanna-ish way. I think that we in the news, and me in particular, we spend a lot of time covering the conflict. You know, it's sort of my calling card. And yet the conflict and the huge and terrible impact it has on civilian populations is just not the whole story. When we heard Rula speak before, you know, the reality is that most Israelis, Jews and Arabs, even if they live in kind of ensconced neighborhoods or in towns, for example, an Arab city in the Galilee or something, their daily lives involve a lot of interaction. And it's sort of taken for granted. All of the efforts of the ultra-right wing in Israel to provoke basically a civil war among Israelis have failed. And I listened to someone like Tariq, who is experiencing, for example, a Gazan experiencing contact with an Israeli family for the first time in his life as a grown-up. And I think it's important to underscore that this is as real an initiative as any of the initiatives by the governments that by and large have failed. And I think it's wonderful that we have Tarek on the program and to highlight this way, you know, this, a person who found something most of us seek, which is an answer to the question, what can I do, yeah, right? What can I do to make things better?
1: Julian.
0: It reminds me that there is a documentary that is on the way to being made. I don't know if you, Tarek, you've heard of them, the Gaza Sunbirds. Yes. These are disabled cyclists from Gaza who made this team, and their level of determination, you know, coming from Gaza, being disabled, and yet, you know, cycling is quite profound, and it's a film that I think will be coming out next year, but it is extraordinary people.
1: When are you back on the bike?
18: So I was waiting for the heat wave to end. Sadly, I'll be back to work this week, so probably next Saturday I'll have to finish the last 89 miles. So I finished 109 out of 1,000. The plan was 1,000 miles in 12 days. There's 89 miles to finish, so it will keep bugging me until I finish it.
1: That's, you know, straightforward, a couple of hours and it'll be done and dusted.
18: That's 8 hours.
1: Good luck when it happens. Thank you so much for coming in, Tarek Al-Kazaz. You're with Weekend from the BBC World Service. And just as an add-on to that, if you've had any issues regarding mental health that were alluded to by Tarek, of course, you can go to the BBC website and you will find plenty of assistance and guidance there. Now, the Icelandic band Sigur Rós has long been known for its epic and ethereal music. Well, now the band is taking things to the next level by collaborating with audio specialists and academics in Oxford University in England as part of an immersive audio project. One of the band's first performances is a multi-sensory listening experience at the Schwarzman Centre. It opens this weekend. It runs until mid-July. Georg Holm is the bassist from Sigur Rós.

0: definitely a new immersive sort of experience. Everything is immersive these days, but this is immersive in a new way. I mean, it brings you into the music. Because you are in a dark room, you listen to music, but it is coming from every angle. Because it's not like a surround thing. It's more that you hear it coming from every single angle.
1: And you talk about the room being dark. So you're, yes, you're denying one sense because you can't see anything. And does that mean that you're spending more time thinking about what you're hearing?
0: Absolutely. Your visual sense sort of takes over every time. If you open your eyes, that is your dominant sense. It will always take over everything. So when you close your eyes or you bring someone into darkness, you are forced to sort of put everything into all of your other senses.
1: You talk about all the other senses, because I read that, yeah, that scent, the sense of smell, is part of this as well.
0: Yes, there is scent. Scent and memory is obviously very, very connected. You always remember a smell from somewhere, you know, it reminds you of a place, it takes you back to somewhere. And I think that is what playing around with a little bit there as well, you know, that to bring you somewhere else.
1: I like your phrase, playing around with it.
0: Yes.
1: Give us an idea of how this project has actually evolved, because you've got Oxford University academics working alongside you, haven't you?
0: Yes. It has definitely taken a life of its own. and now it has become a lot bigger, and it has become also like a science experiment where brains are being scanned.
1: And I was wondering about that. So part of this is to find out what's going on in our brains when we are completely absorbed in the music. Is that the idea?
0: That is the idea. What does music do to your brain? And how does it affect you? I mean, it is definitely intriguing. Our producer who we used to work with years ago, Ken Thomas, who's sadly passed away now, he used to tell us when we were working on a record, he used to say, this isn't very complex. It's making music is only moving air. And it's always stuck with me, this sentence. Well, moving air, I mean, it's something you can't see, but it still affects you in such a deep way. As you know, it makes people cry, it makes you laugh, but you can't see it.
1: And does a project like this feel like a natural fit for you and your band? I mean, your band goes back to the 1990s. It's been known over the years, hasn't it, for an ethereal, atmospheric sound.

0: So does this feel like a natural project for you to be involved with?
1: I do think it fits our band really well, especially because people have said through the years that our music is very cinematic as well, and I think that's also a key to it, because when we're writing a song, it's usually we know there's a good song happening there when we all start visualizing something. If we can make up a story about the song as we go along, then we kind of know that that's the key to a song that we want to continue working on. So,
0: and this project, I mean, is this transportable? I mean, here you are working alongside academics at Oxford University, so clearly it's in Oxford, but could it go elsewhere in a different setting, do you think?
1: Yes, it can, and I believe it will. There are only a few of these, what they like to call black boxes, available around the world with this sound system, because the sound system is not mass manufactured, so it doesn't travel easily, but it does travel.
0: And with the black box, I mean, obviously part of this is what the audience are experiencing. I mean, how many people can come into this black box and have this experience all in one go?
1: I believe the one here in Oxford is maybe about 15 people, I think.
0: Okay.
1: The strange thing is that, you know, speaking to some people yesterday that experienced it, what a lot of people did say was that they felt very much alone in the room. When all the lights come off and the music starts, you do not feel like there's anyone else in the room. You become one, I guess. You know, there is no one else with you.
0: Georg Holm, who's the bassist from the Icelandic band Sigur Rós, who's part of that audio experience now starting at Oxford University, but maybe going elsewhere. That idea of what music does to the brain, Noga, I don't know whether that touched anything with you, but I found it a fascinating thought.
2: Absolutely, absolutely. I mean, I think instinctively we all know, right, that music can, like these 70-year-old trance dancers or anyone who goes to any concert, you know, we all know instinctively that music can wash over us and be such an intimate experience, but I don't know anything about the science of it. I just know it exists.
0: But it is, Julian, about the deep listening, isn't it? Rather than the music that we might chance upon and don't pay much attention to, this is an entirely different sensory experience.
3: Yeah, and I think what's important is it takes away visual stimulation, and I think we're all visually overstimulated all the time. I am as guilty as any teenager of looking at my phone last thing at night, and so last thing at night I'm visually overstimulated. This takes us away, and it makes perfect sense that, you know, our minds are racing, they're whizzing all the time. If you bring in a rhythm, a more steady, slower rhythm, it makes instinctive sense that it will slow your brain down and make it work on a different wavelength than this sort of high frequency whizzing caused by just looking at visual stimulation all day.
0: Yeah, no, I think there's a lot in that, and also that interesting addition of the sense of smell that they're introducing too. You're with Weekend from the sorry, Noga, you were going to say something.
2: I just said very. It's fascinating because, of course, you can hear like the wisp of a song that you heard in childhood, and it evokes the whole world. And similarly with scent.
0: Yes.
2: So using those things together is fascinating.
0: You're with Weekend from the BBC World Service. Headlines in a moment.
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0: BBC World Service, it's 7 hours GMT. Welcome to Weekend with Julian Warwicker. Coming up, rescue teams in Venezuela are in a race against time to save earthquake victims.
1: They say there are people who are still alive, but it seems there's not enough machinery and equipment to clear all this rubble.
0: Also on the programme, celebrating 80 years of the iconic Vespa.
2: The Vespa is a very friendly vehicle, not aggressive. It's a piece of design that always brings you to Italy. I can tell you it's more popular than Ferrari.
0: And the Iraqi poet and novelist Sinan Antoun in studio with us to talk about his latest novel, quote, of Loss and Lavender, about exile. And my guests this weekend, Julian Borgia, The Guardian senior international correspondent, and Noga Tanopolsky, Jerusalem-based journalist and commentator. That's all after the latest world news.
3: BBC News with Govinda Gill. The ceasefire between the United States and Iran is under further strain after both sides carried out attacks overnight. The US said it struck military targets in Iran in response to a drone attack on an oil tanker near the Strait of Hormuz. John Donison reports.
4: Tehran said it responded with ballistic missile strikes on US bases in Bahrain and Kuwait. The exchange came after another tanker in the strait was targeted by an Iranian drone. The vital shipping lane through which 20% of the world's oil passes has not reopened in any significant way since the US-Iran deal was announced. In a post on social media, President Trump said it was very possible Tehran would never learn and that if the war resumes, Iran would no longer exist. In Lebanon, too, the ceasefire is cracking. Overnight, Israel says it struck Hezbollah targets to remove a threat from the Iranian-backed group.
3: The Daily Monitor newspaper in Uganda says security forces have surrounded its headquarters in Kampala. It follows an order by Army Chief General Muhoozi Kainerugaba, President Museveni's son, to shut down two TV stations owned by the Nation Media Group. In a series of posts on social media, he said NTV and the Monitor would not reopen without his permission. An 11-year-old boy has been pulled alive from the rubble more than 3 days after two powerful earthquakes struck Venezuela. The acting president, Delcy Rodriguez, celebrated the rescue in Caraballeda, saying every life was a source of hope. More than 1,400 people are confirmed dead, with thousands more still missing. The BBC's Vanessa Silva is outside a hospital in Caracas.
5: We speak with a doctor that mentioned that at least 600 people injured were bringing to here, most of them, of course, with fractures. We have also seen people that comes to look in the list that they have published of the people that they have treated here in case someone is looking for them. But there is also people that put pictures of their loved ones that are missing in case that someone can find them.
3: The Serbian president, Aleksandar Vučić, has announced he'll resign within weeks and call early elections following 18 months of anti-government protests. He made the announcement at a rally of supporters in front of the National Assembly in Belgrade.
6: In a few weeks, I will resign. I told the president and the leadership of the Serbian Progressive Party that in the upcoming elections, if they ask for it and want it, together with you, I will help to gain the people's trust, so that we can achieve in the next 4 years all of this that I've been talking about.
3: The student-led demonstrations were sparked by a railway station roof collapse in Novi Sad that killed 16 people. World news from the BBC. A heatwave, which scientists say is the most severe ever recorded in Europe, is continuing to sweep the region as it moves eastward. The extreme heat is now hitting countries including the Czech Republic, Poland and Hungary, which face record temperatures. Police in the Pakistani city of Karachi say they've repulsed a militant attack on the provincial headquarters of a paramilitary unit. A senior official said the insurgents had rammed the main gate with an explosives-laden vehicle, triggering an intense exchange of gunfire. Local media reported that three soldiers and three insurgents were killed. The group phase of the World Cup has come to an end after 72 games spread across the United States, Mexico and Canada. Among the last teams to qualify were the Democratic Republic of Congo, who came from behind to beat Uzbekistan 3-1. The victory sparked jubilant scenes in Kinshasa as the DRC are appearing in the World Cup for the first time in 52 years. In the knockout phase, they'll face England, who beat Panama 2-0 to come top of Group L. From Philadelphia, John Bennett reports.
7: For a short time at the conclusion of Group L, Croatia were taking top spot from England and on paper an easier draw for the next round. Petr Cucic had given Croatia the lead in Philadelphia, and in New Jersey, England was struggling to break down Panama. But Real Madrid's Jude Bellingham made the difference, guiding a volley into the net. Then Harry Kane added a second to secure England first place. Meanwhile, after a Ghana equaliser, Croatia needed a Nikola Vlasic winner to give them second spot in the group. Ghana go through in third.
3: The cabinet chief of the Argentine president Javier Milei has resigned following accusations of illicit enrichment. Manuel Adorni denies criminal wrongdoing but has admitted failing to declare about $500,000 in income. Federal investigators in Argentina are looking into how he paid for luxury family holidays. BBC News.
0: Six minutes past seven, GMT. Welcome to Weekend from the BBC World Service with me, Julian Warwicker. Coming up a little later in this hour, the journey of an Afghan cricketer from the exiled women's refugee team.
8: Since I grabbed the bat, I could never let it down. It's been always a game that gives me so much happiness. And cricket is our voice. Through that, we send our message that every person deserves to have the opportunity.
0: And with me throughout the programme, Julian Borgia, The Guardian's senior international correspondent based in London, and Nogat Tonopolsky, Jerusalem-based commentator and correspondent for various international publications focusing on the Israeli-Palestinian conflict. Now, as Venezuela enters the fourth day since the two earthquakes that have devastated the country, a crucial window of opportunity to find survivors is closing. Humanitarian aid agencies say the first 72 hours after a disaster of this kind are key to rescuing people. More than 1,400 people are now known to have died, but the true figure is thought to be much higher because tens of thousands are still missing, and first responders are warning that with every hour that passes, survivability reduces. Now, the coastal state of La Guaira was one of the areas worst hit, and there's been growing frustration at the pace of the government response. Families and volunteers have spent days pulling survivors and bodies from the rubble as they wait for specialist equipment to arrive. The UN says it now has 39 international search and rescue teams in the country, and more specialists are on the way. The Venezuelan authorities, though not prepared for a disaster of this scale, as we heard from our senior international correspondent Orla Guerin in the capital, Caracas.
9: This country has been running on empty for years. Under the control of President Nicolas Maduro, the economy was basically run into the ground through mismanagement, through corruption. People have suffered years of hyperinflation. One young Venezuelan here has just said to me, a monthly salary would not buy you one packet of medication. So if this was a test for the Venezuelan state, it's a test it could only fail. Where we are standing now, there is a big operation going on still, but this is to try to recover bodies, not to find the living. Hope of that is gone at this particular place. Now, about seven bodies have been taken out so far today. We saw one of those being recovered about an hour ago. It was a very moving moment. The body was found. It was lifted gently from the rubble. It was covered very carefully and placed on a stretcher and carried away by rescue workers with as much dignity as they could provide in a situation like this.
0: Orla Guerin with those scenes in Venezuela. Well, the UN's International Organization for Migration is today warning that nearly 7 million people could be affected by the earthquakes. Maria Moita is the agency's Director of Humanitarian Response and is live with us. Maria, welcome. Good morning.
10: Good morning. Thank you for having me.
0: When you say affected, what do you mean specifically?
10: Yes. So first, let me start with words of solidarity.

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1: Working very hard to gather more information on this impact, and we should know more in the coming days.
2: And those satellite images you talk about, presumably they give you a much greater sense of the scale of the damage, the number of buildings that have been damaged, albeit slightly in some cases, but obviously in others much more seriously.
1: That's correct. And so that's really varied. That's why satellite imagery, it's a good starting point, give a sense where the areas are being affected. But we need validation of that information on the ground, and that's what we were working on.
2: What's your sense of the help that's there for people at the moment?
1: This is a very serious situation. It's a disaster that any government will struggle to deal with. Of course, there are issues and difficulties in Venezuela enabling access, because the airports have also been affected. There's a very important and significant support coming from outside the country to help all the efforts ongoing, but this is always very hard. I know that the government is also working hard to set up sites and centers where people can be sheltered during these days while solutions are being worked on to have some sense of dignity and stability as the response efforts evolve.
2: One other thing just to mention, because of comments that your organization's director has made, it's already clear, she said, that displacement will increase as people seek safety. So you're anticipating a lot of people moving around because they're trying to get to safety.
1: That's correct, because as we've seen, this is a lot of high-rises buildings that have collapsed. So the number of people that lost their homes, it's high. We know that. We don't know how many yet. We know that people are already sleeping outside, and some of in these centers that have been set up by the government. But as the days evolve, we are certain that we will see more people gathering in some of these sites, seeking shelter, and will looking for a place to stay.
2: Thank you very much. Maria Moita is the agency's, that's the UN's International Organization for Migration Agencies, Director of Humanitarian Response. We go to Turkey now, host of the next NATO summit. It's due to be held in Ankara, the capital, on the 7th and 8th of July. 32 NATO leaders, as well as officials from the alliance's partners in the Gulf and Asia-Pacific region, will attend. Last week, several journalists from leading Turkish media outlets and publications said that they'd been denied accreditation for the summit. The NATO spokeswoman, Alison Hart, said in a statement posted on X that for summits held outside of its Brussels headquarters, the Transatlantic Alliance relies on the host country to assess and approve journalists from that country. She said, and I quote, "We're in contact with Turkish authorities on accreditation for the NATO summit in Ankara. It is very important for NATO that media can attend major events in person." Well, a number of arrests were also made last week, agencies reporting more than 100 people after they were previously detained in counter-terrorism raids ahead of the summit. Among those arrested, LGBT-focused journalists, environmental activists and academics. Emma Sinclair Webb is the Associate Director and Turkey Director with the Europe and Central Asia Division of Human Rights Watch, and she joins us from Istanbul. Emma, welcome. Good morning.
3: Good morning.
2: So here we have arrests. We have a statement from NATO about those arrests, and we have a very important NATO summit, 2 weeks away. What's your assessment of how it all looks?
3: Well, in the run-up to the NATO summit, we've seen the Turkish government, the Erdogan government, take extraordinary measures to ban all protests in advance of the summit, and to really impose a kind of lockdown on the capital city, Ankara, where it's going to take place. We've seen 178 people put in pretrial detention after being arrested, and these are extremely arbitrary arrests. And including, as you said, people who are involved in an environmental nature conservation group. So it looks like a sort of crackdown to give a warning to everyone that this summit must go ahead under a state of emergency.
2: And the NATO reaction to that, what's your take on that?
3: Well, the NATO

0: the reaction so far has only focused on the fact of the independent media in Turkey being denied accreditation to attend the summit and to cover the summit. And they have not focused, as far as I know, on anything to do with the arrests or the bans on demonstrations. But they have, we think this morning, there are moves to basically give journalists accreditation to cover the summit. At least one journalist has reported on social media that he's now been granted access to the summit. So that's a good sign, and we hope that this will apply to all the independent media.
1: I want to bring my guests in because they're both listening with keen interest. Noga Tanopolsky in Jerusalem, a word or a thought to Emma?
2: Yes, I hope you can hear me. It's incredibly important, first of all, that this is being followed. We see in so many countries, in Israel, where I work, the government simply clamping down on media, making the very fact of our work, covering what the authorities are doing, into a crime. And in Israel, I just can't, you know, emphasize enough. None of us, no journalists have been allowed into Gaza since the start of the Gaza war. No journalists are allowed now into Lebanon. It's not the same as arresting journalists. Israel may be going down that road, but we're not there yet. But we're prevented from doing our job. And this has been part, you know, discussed as part of a lawsuit by the Foreign Press Association here for more than 2 years. And we just keep getting this issue kicked down the road further, even by the judicial authorities in Israel. But what we see more and more, we see it also in the United States, I'm very sad to say, that governments consider the fact that their work is scrutinized an offense. And I think this is all, it's taking us down a terrible, terrible road. Erdogan, by the way, as everyone here knows, when he started out as a young politician, this is not who he was.
1: Julian, a thought, and then I'll go back to Emma.
3: Yeah, I just picking up on what Noga said, I just wonder what difference it has made where you have press freedom in retreat around the world, but in particular press freedom in retreat in the US, where in the past, remember, the US would have stepped in as a major partner in NATO and said, this is not okay. Whether the absence of that long, strong lead on press freedom is making itself felt in places like Turkey.
1: Emma, we've just had some various international examples cited by my two guests, which suggests that that the particular argument that you're pursuing is getting ever more difficult. Is that how you see it?
0: Yes, that indeed does seem to be the case, but that's why it's all the more important that the NATO alliance actually does stand up for the founding values of the alliance, which are based around being shared values of democracy and human rights. And they need to solve this accreditation, otherwise they will be complicit in the Turkish government's own very censorious approach to its independent media. And we see this throughout Turkey, that the media is clamped down not only around NATO summits, but in general.
1: And this is a key NATO summit as well, isn't it? I mean, the agenda could not be more pressing.
0: That's absolutely right. And Turkey's enormously important geopolitical position as the most eastern member of NATO should not make it immune from criticism over its press freedom and civil liberties record.
1: Thank you for coming on the programme, Emma Sinclair Webb, Associate Director and Turkey Director with the Europe and Central Asia Division of Human Rights Watch. Now we're going to change the mood and indeed the sound for the next little while, because with its distinctive waspy engine noise, links to youth culture and even La Dolce Vita, the world's most famous scooter, Vespa, celebrates its 80th anniversary this weekend in Italy. Now, if you're sitting there thinking, what have I just heard there? That was a scene from the iconic 1953 Hollywood film The Roman Holiday. It starred Audrey Hepburn and Gregory Peck as they scooted their way, that's why they were giggling, through the Eternal City. The Vespa, which means wasp in Italian, a reference actually to its shape rather than its sound. Vespas became a global phenomenon, ubiquitous for the mods of 1960s in Britain, popular in the Middle East and in Asia. They're even built now in India and Vietnam. And this weekend, thousands of Vespas have been paraded through the streets of Rome to mark its 80th anniversary. Well, Davide Marelli is a Vespa expert who's been collecting them over the years. And on the line from Tuscany, not far from where the factory is based, I asked him how it all began.
4: Vespa was born 1946 in Italy by the company Piaggio. And 1946 was the year after the end of Second World War. Mussolini have just died in April 45. The Vespa is a motorcycle, so was born 98cc, two-stroke single cylinder. The project is mainly by two person. One is Enrico Piaggio, so was the owner of Piaggio, that was at the moment a big airplane manufacturer that was providing planes for the Italian army. And the designer was an airplane engineer called Corrado d'Ascagno, Corradino, so Little Corrado d'Ascagno. Both of them, they were not in the motorcycle business. And the idea of Enrico Piaggio was to have a vehicle that was able to move people easily, a very popular and cheap vehicle for the families to start the country after the tragedy of the 5 years of war.
1: Mm. So that sense of post-war Italy, a new start, the sense that people wanted a new way to get around, that was all part of the story then, was it?
4: Exactly. There was no resources to move the countries, but the countries wants to move back to kind of normality. And then the Vespa was part of that. And his brother, the Ape, so in English is bee, so the Vespa is wasp and the Ape is the bee, is a Vespa with an extra wheel. So the three-wheeler, the Piaggio Ape, they both helped the country be back to normality for at least 20 years from his born. So from 46 to the end of the 60s, mid-70s, they were really the core of Italian mobility for families and companies, etc.
1: Mm. Was it immediately successful? I mean, did people start to buy it in large numbers quite quickly?
4: It was not. So it takes a while to keep people able to buy economically first, and then to get used to this new object that was not a car and not a motorcycle, but something in between. The Vespa became very popular and started to sell hard after 1952-53. So 7 years later. And the reason there were two. One was economically that Piaggio made the opportunity for families to buy Vespa paying once per month. So that make the families able to start with the vehicle. And the second reason was marketing and very romantic story played by Hollywood. Uh-huh. So the famous William Wheeler movie with Gregory Peck and Audrey Hepburn, Roman Holiday.
1: Roman Holiday, yes.
4: So the Vespa was one of the starring together with the two Hollywood stars. And the Vespa became the third star of the movie.
1: I suppose to a lot of people around the world who think of a Vespa, they think of the style of it and they think of the sound it makes. That's quite distinctive, isn't it?
4: This is very true. So this is the sound of the little two-stroke, but a very civil, educated engine that sounds like a wasp, like a nice insect, very clean. So the Vespa is a very friendly vehicle, not aggressive, friendly with all the ladies and the priest. The point is that the engine is not as motorcycle. You have a hot engine, oily engine in between your legs. While in the Vespa is like a chair, you don't have anything. It's good to be ridden by people wearing skirt. The engine is by your seat on the right side.
1: What about changes over the years? I mean, how different is the Vespa of today from the Vespa of, say, 20 or 30 years ago? How much has it changed?
4: Oh, it changed a lot, but does not change much. The very typical technical point of the Vespa is that it's made with a frame made by a steel slab. So there's no tubes. It's made like a car. And the modern Vespa are still made like that. And then the big, big changes were the gears. So now the Vespa is automatic. There's no Vespa with manual gears. So you don't change speeds.
1: It's made all over the world now, of course, but it's still very Italian, isn't it? I mean, it might emerge from factories in Vietnam or India, but it still says Italy to people.
4: Yeah, good point. The Vespa was, in the years, was made worldwide, including Germany by Hoffmann, including Spain, England, and the US, and made in Russia. More solid Vespa made in Russia.
1: Okay.
4: I would say Vespa is a piece of design that is out really of the automotive industry, is really loved by several kind of people, and always brings you to Italy. I can tell you it's more popular than Ferrari.
1: Probably more affordable than Ferrari as well. Vespa expert Davide Morelli. Noga, I read you have an appetite to ride one, or maybe have in the past.
2: Well, I've been lucky enough to be able to ride a Vespa a few times. I'm one of these people who can't not smile when I see a Vespa. I can't describe it, but I love it. There's a restaurateur not far from where I live who gets around town on a turquoise Vespa, and really, just seeing it makes me feel happy.
1: And when you were riding it, I mean, did the happiness continue? I mean, it was a good experience, I'm assuming.
2: Yes, my main experience on a Vespa was actually in Greece, in Santorini. I spent a week riding a Vespa. It makes you, absolutely, it makes you happy. And I think it makes everyone who sees you happy.
1: Yeah, well, the combination of a Vespa and Santorini is quite a nice one, I would guess. Julian, have you, or would you...
3: Yeah, I'm the same. It's an association with being on holiday, with being in Greece and being on islands and little country roads. You know, the prospect of riding one around the, you know, Elephant and Castle and in the London traffic is another matter, and I would think twice about that. But yes, and but of course, I have, you know, we in Britain have other associations. My hometown is Brighton, and that's forever associated with the mods and their interpretation of the Vespa and the Lambretta, but the including the Vespa, of sticking about 100 wing mirrors on it and completely changing the shape of it. I always wondered what the original Italian designers would have thought of that.
1: Yes, I suspect not much would probably be the answer. Well, those celebrations continue in Italy, as far as I know, today, although there were some extraordinary pictures emerging from Rome yesterday of just all of those Vespas on parade in the Italian capital. You're with Weekend from the BBC World Service. Julian Borgia and Noga Tarnopolsky with me throughout the programme. More from them in our final half hour after the latest international news headlines.

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1: I'm WFAE race and equity reporter Julian Berger. As immigration arrests rise across Charlotte, families are struggling to afford legal help after loved ones are detained by ICE. Recently, I reported on the growing number of GoFundMe campaigns created after immigration arrests.
2: He makes the money, so if we need money to get him out, it's kind of like a, what do we do?
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3: 7:30 GMT. This is Weekend from the BBC World Service. Still to come, attitudes to women and girls playing sport from the Taliban in Afghanistan. We hear from a leading female cricketer currently in exile. And the refugee experience told via two contrasting characters in a new novel focused on modern-day Iraq. That's all here on Weekend after the world news.
4: BBC News with Govinda Gill. The ceasefire between the United States and Iran is under further strain after both sides carried out attacks overnight. The US said it struck military targets in Iran in response to a drone attack on an oil tanker near the Strait of Hormuz. Iran hit US bases in Kuwait and Bahrain. The Daily Monitor newspaper in Uganda says security forces have surrounded its headquarters in Kampala. It follows an order by Army Chief General Muhoozi Kainerugaba, President Museveni's son, to shut down two TV stations owned by the Nation Media Group. An 11-year-old boy has been pulled alive from the rubble more than 3 days after two powerful earthquakes struck Venezuela. 1,400 people are confirmed dead, with thousands more still missing. The Serbian president, Aleksandar Vučić, has announced that he'll resign within weeks and call early elections. The announcement follows 18 months of student-led anti-government protests. Police in the Pakistani city of Karachi say they've repulsed a militant attack on the headquarters of a paramilitary unit. The insurgents had rammed the main gate with an explosives-laden vehicle, triggering an exchange of gunfire. Five people were injured when a car was driven into shoppers on a busy street in London. The Somali-born driver has been arrested on suspicion of attempted murder. The cabinet chief of the Argentine president, Javier Milei, has resigned following accusations of illicit enrichment. Manuel Adorni denies criminal wrongdoing. Federal investigators in Argentina are looking into how he paid for luxury family holidays. The group phase of the World Cup has ended after 72 games across the United States, Mexico and Canada. Among the last teams to qualify were the Democratic Republic of Congo, who came from behind to beat Uzbekistan 3-1. The victory sparked jubilant scenes in Kinshasa. BBC News.
3: You're listening to the BBC World Service. I'm Julian Warwicker with Weekend, and with me throughout the programme, Julian Borgia, The Guardian's senior international correspondent based in London, and Noga Tanopolsky, Jerusalem-based commentator and correspondent for various international publications. To Afghanistan, the Taliban have remained Afghanistan's de facto authority following the collapse of the former government. This was takes us back to August 2021, and they've been in power ever since. And since then, they have intensified their systematic widespread attacks on women's and girls' rights, banning them from, among other things, sport. Many of the players of the Afghanistan women's cricket team fled the country and rebuilt their lives in Australia. And then, like many professional sides, they've gone on to conduct tours. Right now, they're here in the UK. They'll be attending meetings, receiving training, watching the final of the Women's T20 World Cup, and they're due to play at Fenner's in Cambridge tomorrow. Well, Firuza Amiri is one of the Afghan international cricketers. She became one of the most prominent voices of the exiled women's refugee cricket team. So how did she start in the sport?
5: I started my cooking journey when I was 13 years old from school, same as many other kids that started their cricketing journey. I was not really interested in playing cricket. I have got very influenced by my older sister. She's playing right now as well, and she's with me in the tour. So I started playing cricket after her. Since I grabbed the bat, I could never let it down. It's been always a game that gives me so much happiness, and I love to be in the field and around the people who are very same-minded as me, and we love the sport to play, and cricket is the great game in the world, I think.
3: And when you started, it was okay for girls to play cricket in Afghanistan, of course.
5: It was not. If you know, 2014, Afghanistan women's national team has been formed formally, but due to challenges in Afghanistan, it got stopped in there. And then back in 2020, when they started again, when that was time I started playing cricket in the schools. So they started running the program for the girls and women's in Afghanistan. That's where I started, and it was slowly getting used to that women can play sports. But unfortunately, in 2021, when Taliban took over the country, it stopped there. It was only running for a year where I got my national contract.
3: And what did you and your teammates have to do at that point in 2021?
5: I and my teammates have got forced to flee the country to come to Australia. I was 18 years old at that time that when I left the country. That was the most terrifying journey I've ever been in. We left Afghanistan without having a choice. We left Afghanistan when Taliban took over. We stayed in Kabul for 30 months, stayed under the Taliban regime for a month. And finally, we got our Australian visa and we could get out of Afghanistan and safely evacuate to Australia.
3: Which is a relief in one sense, but then you come to an entirely new country. Could you speak the language at that point?
5: No, we all started from zero. We didn't know the culture, the people, and the language. It's very different. We have been living in Central of Asia. Honestly, it's very different than Australia. But there was always the cricket that have connected us with other people. And we found our sense of belonging through cricket in Australia. And that's how we started talking to people, finding friends, and start learning the language. It's a great country for cricket as well.
3: So tell me about where we are now in terms of where the women's team is for Afghanistan. You're in London at the moment. How far ahead is the team now in getting back to playing international cricket?
5: Well, 5 years ago, we thought we could never play cricket again. We thought it's all over. But since we evacuated to Australia, starting cricket again in the local clubs and start advocating for a team that get the national recognition again, we could finally get the ICC funding in 2025. ICC came up with the fund for the team and their support and all other stakeholders. We get the fund and the team started playing again. Officially, we get together more often in Australia. Players came together to play cricket. And also, we had our India tour last year for the Women's World Cup. That was a great experience. And now in London, I think it's a great opportunity now we have. And it's very close, I reckon, till we get the recognition again and play under Afghanistan flag.
3: And that's the point, isn't it? I mean, you've made all the progress you've just described, but still, You're not able to play in the T20 Women's World Cup, which is going on in England now. What's stopping that?
5: Yeah, as you know, that when Taliban took over Afghanistan and we came to Australia, we were told that you cannot play cricket again under your flag because of the Taliban regime. And honestly, that hasn't been something that players should be punished for that, right? We fled Afghanistan and Afghanistan has given to Taliban now. All we wanted is to play for our country and honestly represent millions of girls who've been stuck in Afghanistan under the Taliban regime now, bound for the basic fundamental right. We just see ourselves as a team responsible to be their voice and get out there and play cricket. And cricket is our voice and our platform. And through that, we send our message that every person in this world deserves to have the opportunity. And we are not playing in the ICC World Cup is absolutely a shame right now. I think our team deserve to be there, but we're really hopeful for the coming ICC tournament we can participate as a national team.
3: I mean, it's down to the ICC, isn't it? They say they can't sanction it because the Taliban government in Afghanistan won't acknowledge your team. So could the ICC change that? Could they do something about that?
5: Absolutely, absolutely. Rules are made by humans, and when those rules are no longer fair, they can be changed. And I think ICC can do change their rules. In Afghanistan right now is one of the full members of the ICC, but they don't have a women's team. I think this is the time that ICC actually review their rules and either give us their recognition and think about that, that this is not a situation being controlled by us. And Taliban are a group of terrorists right now, and we shouldn't be punished because of what they're doing in Afghanistan. I think ISIS is celebrating equality around the world today, but I think they are not really much doing equality. So I think it is a great time for the ICC to show their actions and recognise this team.
3: Despite not being able to take part in the T20 Women's World Cup, you've been able to get pretty close to the cricket that's going on here at the moment, haven't you? I think you've met the king as well.
5: Yes, we are absolutely enjoying our trip in London. This is one of the most exciting trips that this team have been together. And we are so grateful and humbled with the support of we are receiving from around the world today. And London have been absolutely very supportive us, and we will be going to the semi-final and final of Women's World Cup, which is going to be a very good, exciting experience. Well, we support women's, and I think it's going to be a great time that we go and see other national teams, how they go.
3: The Afghan international cricketer Firuza Amiri. Well, we stay with Afghanistan because last week an Afghan Taliban government sent a delegation to Brussels for a meeting with European Union officials to discuss migration. Now, the EU doesn't formally recognise the Taliban administration, and this was the first time it hosted Taliban members since the group seized power. The agenda included resuming consular services for Afghans in Europe, confidence-building measures, and a dignified returns process for Afghan migrants, talk sparking outrage among Afghan women specifically. Well, Shahrazad Akbar is a human rights activist from Afghanistan, currently in exile, and an Academy Fellow with Chatham House and a visiting scholar at Wolfson College, Oxford. Shahrazad, welcome to the programme. Good morning.
6: Good morning. Thank you for having me.
3: We'll talk about Brussels in a moment, rest assured. I just wondered how you reacted to what you heard from your fellow cricketer a moment ago.
6: That was really, really wonderful to hear Firuza speaking about her experience and her struggle as well, which I hope the ICC will recognize, the Afghan women's team. I was actually in Cambridge yesterday watching the match with the armed forces. There were others from the Afghan community as well, and it was such a moment of hope for us. And also very mixed feelings because women in Afghanistan can't go to school, can't go to university. And you hope that these dreams, you know, will be attainable for every girl in Afghanistan, if so they wish to play cricket or football or any other sport. But it was delightful to be around these remarkable young women, really, really amazing energy.
3: I want to put to you what the European Union has said about this meeting with the Taliban, and then I'll bring Julian and Noga in on the conversation. The EU argues it needs to cooperate with the Taliban to manage migration. What do you say to that?
6: Well, the EU does have technical representation in Kabul, first of all. They can have some conversations around migrations in Kabul. They didn't need to extend an invitation for the Taliban to come to Brussels, which then the Taliban spent to kind of spend it as a sort of recognition. Look, the Europeans are talking with us. They're okay with our policies. But also, I think in terms of the context of migration, generally, EU is right now being criticized because of its new returns law as well, because they are contradicting international human rights law, refugee law, with some of the steps that they are taking in terms of, for instance, considering returns to Afghanistan in a condition where people who are returned will be at risk.
3: Julian, let me bring you in first, because here we have a classic situation where the EU is trying to manage a policy which it knows it has so much pressure from its people to deal with, and now they feel the need to talk to a government that they don't approve of.
7: Yeah, I mean, the international community as a whole have been entirely sort of shameful in their response to the Taliban. On one hand, they are being recognised and treated, you know, fully recognised and roll up the red carpet in the interest of the anti-immigration impasse in Europe. On the other hand, the women in particular of Afghanistan are being punished because the US and the UK, to a certain extent, have just cut off funding. Their response to the Taliban takeover was cut off funding to the extent that the WFP can't even make a fraction of what they need to address a very serious famine and a very serious crisis there. So all in all, the international response to Taliban has been disjointed, incoherent, but most of all, damaging to the people of Afghanistan.
3: Noga.
8: Yeah, I don't have much to add. I think the situation is terrible. And basically, Afghanistan has again been hijacked by, you know, I think what Firoz said, described as a terror group. I do want to say one thing, that corruption seems to be a thread throughout many of the subjects that have come up today. The corruption in Venezuela that allowed, you know, what, 27 years of rot to take over and leave the country unable to take care of its own. Even this story, it's a pretty lamentable story, the chief of staff for the Argentine president, Manuel Adorni, who explaining how he ended up paying for these millionaire vacations for his family, basically said, I didn't steal the money in power. I already had taken it before, kept it under my mattress like everybody else. And we see in Afghanistan where there was a collapse of a government that was widely recognized in the West, but that was considered ineffectual and corrupt by its own people. And we should remember, especially those of us who still want to fight for democracy and for a more democratic world, that what may seem to be small failures in democratic or in more enlightened governments, you know, these small failures of small corruptions that grow, this is what opens the window to catastrophe. I'm not sure how aware we are of that when we talk about the political scenes that we see today.
3: Shahrzad, as you look at what the EU is doing here, I mean, there are those who would see this as an example of European migration policy taking priority over human rights, which is the area that you concentrate on. Do you see it that way, or do you at least acknowledge why the European Union, so concerned about migration, feels the need to do something like this?
6: I actually see it as complete double standard and really hypocrisy on part of European Union, and extremely shameful for two reasons. One, normalizing the Taliban, normalizing the levels of oppression against women. I mean, what's happening in Afghanistan is not happening anywhere else in the world in terms of women's rights. It's being described as gender apartheid by women and living under Taliban's rules. Women are banned from receiving medical education, so they can't become nurses and midwives to deliver healthcare services for other women, while also women are banned from visiting male healthcare providers, which means we are looking at a gradual femicide. These are the levels of the policies that Taliban are implementing. Normalizing this regime because you have to deport 10 people or 15 people or 20 people, whatever number it is. This is extremely outrageous. On the other hand, we don't know anything. There's no transparency about who these people are who are being deported, what due process was in place, did they have a right to defense, was there a procedure to establish that if they are, it's being spoken as those who are criminals, what crimes had they committed. There's very little transparency on all of this. And it's very obvious, it's just responding to the anti-migration, you know, far-right rhetoric and pressure in European countries. That's how we are all connected in the world. These movements in Europe is impacting women in Afghanistan.
3: One other suggestion is that by engaging with the Taliban, there is a chance, and I don't put it any more strongly than that, that you might create some kind of leverage with that government to then put pressure on them to improve conditions for Afghan women and girls. Do you see any validity in that argument?
6: I think absolutely engagement is essential. We have never been against engagement. Principled engagement and cohesive messaging. So if international community is engaging with the Taliban, what is on that list of kind of negotiations, discussions, or women's rights on that list? Or is it just about migration, anti-terrorism, counter-narcotics? Because my sense is that from this engagement, the group that's profiting is the Taliban. 5 years later, half a decade later, they are being normalized. They are being received in more capitals around the world, while women are being more and more stripped away. Their rights are being stripped away. And, you know, the general direction, because we are also here in the UK, I want to just say a sentence about this. The UK, for instance, bans visas, student and work visas, for 5 countries, including Afghanistan, where women cannot pursue a higher education inside the country. So as an Afghan woman fighting for women's rights, fighting for human rights, what I see is this wave of normalizing the Taliban, giving them more space, while shrinking space for women of Afghanistan, for people of Afghanistan, by reducing aid, as it was said earlier, by reducing opportunities, by banning visas, by taking away protection, while this group of people, small group of people who are trying to brainwash the country and strip women of all their rights and essentially treat women as less human are being received in capitals. So I think this is where the outrage comes from, that you see from the community.
3: And we hear it from you as well. So thank you very much for coming on the program. Shahzad Akbar, human rights activist from Afghanistan, Academy Fellow with Chatham House and a visiting scholar at Wolfson College in Oxford. We're going to end the program by turning to a new novel called Notes from a Lost Country, which follows the lives of two Iraqi men whose lives have been shaped by conflict and exile, in a tale that is all too familiar to people around the world and to an extent taps into the conversation we've just had. The book explores what refugees and immigrants really carry with them across oceans and borders, and whether it's ever possible to leave your homeland behind. With us in the studio is the author, Sinan Antoun, also a distinguished scholar and poet, writing in English and Arabic, who's published extensively on contemporary Iraqi culture. Sinan, welcome. Good morning.
9: Thank you. Good morning. Thank you for having me.
3: I mentioned the two Iraqi men that are the focus of the book. Without spoilers, because I didn't want to stop people reading it, we're talking about Sami and Omar. Tell us what you can about your two main figures.
9: Sure, thank you. I mean, they're from two different generations, but also from two different class backgrounds. So one of them, Omar, deserts the Iraqi army in the 90s, and during the 90s there was a severe punishment by the Iraqi regime against those who desert the army. So his ear is cut off and he lives with that shame, and then, you know, decides to leave the country and then becomes a refugee in the U.S. So in the U.S., he's a bit alienated by even the Iraqis and the Arabs, some of whom have a nostalgic view of what Iraq might be. He's not understood. And he kind of decides to cut off Iraq and pretend to be someone else, pretends to be a Puerto Rican after meeting a Puerto Rican whose name is Omar. Because somehow, or in a way, which you see with a lot of refugees and exiles, kind of dealing with also having to explain yourself and thinking about the home country. So a new start by becoming someone else. On the other hand, we have, so he represents someone who's also, I think what's important is how one's class background shapes their future. The other character, Sami, is not from a working class background like Omar, and he's an accomplished surgeon and doctor in Baghdad who had a good life until the U.S. occupation of 2003, when there is all this chaos and the sectarian ethnic cleansing caused by the presence of the U.S. And he's forced to leave his home, his house, because his family is attacked, and ends up going to Dubai, but then ends up with his son in Brooklyn. Unlike Omar, he is keen to hold on to memories because he has lived 70 years in Iraq. But unfortunately, he begins to suffer from symptoms of dementia. So we have this dialectics of memory and forgetting. Some people want to completely forget their old country and begin anew, and some cannot forget. It's also about how homelands mean different things to different people depending on their experiences. And it's also an ongoing debate, in a way, whether with Syrian or Iraqi communities at home and in the diaspora, because there are competing narratives about what the golden age was, but it was golden for whom, right? And in a way, this novel is not about the U.S., but same thing with the U.S. People think that they want to bring back the good old days, but some good old days were really horrible days for others. But it also has an important theme also of how songs and how food and the familiar things for immigrants help in recreating home and the feeling of being at home, or oftentimes certain songs. So for Omar, certain songs actually trigger the torture that he suffered in prison and all of that. Whereas for Sami, actually, music is now actually scientifically proven to be a very effective treatment for Alzheimer's or dementia. So it's only the songs that make him feel at home and that he has a grasp on where he is and what he's doing.
3: It's a fantastic array of themes that you've just outlined for us. Julian, a thought, and then I'll go to Noga.
7: Yeah, I can't wait to read this book. I think, you know, diasporas make such great subjects for literature. I mean, just thinking, my father was a refugee and faced the same kind of problems. You know, you're kind of, if you're a refugee and you grow up in another country, you're from two places and you're from nowhere at the same time, and the difficulties of finding that balance in order to live a vaguely normal life. So I just find the themes from the sound of your book to be fascinating.
9: Happy to hear that. Thank you.
3: Noga, a thought from Jerusalem.
8: I would love to read this book. I hope I'm able to buy it. It sounds wonderful. And also, even though it's not what Sinan mentioned, it sounds like it's a book that contains a lot of human poetry. I really look forward to getting it.
3: The title, Lost Country, is it's gloriously ambiguous. What was in your head?
9: Well, actually, the you know, this novel was written in Arabic originally, and the title in Arabic is just Khuzama, Lavender, because lavender plays a very important role in the novel. Omar, after, you know, being more settled in his new identity as a Puerto Rican, starts working in a lavender farm, and the rhythm of his life settles, and lavender gives him hope. Whereas for Sami, lavender, you know, evokes a different memory. But notes from a lost country. The notes is a double play on the notes, because music plays a very important role in the song, and in a way for a lot of people coming from homes and countries devastated by dictatorship, but also wars, colonial and neo-colonial wars, their countries are shattered. So the country is lost, and what remains of the country is fractured memory, songs, poems, words, and so on and so forth.
3: Which is also important to put across to an international readership, and I don't doubt they'll all get the chance to read it, who might see Iraq through the prism of war and conflict and little else.
9: Yes, thank you. That's a great, very important point, which I make not only in my novels and poetry, but in essays, in that, you know, sadly, in the global north and the Western world, there is no history, oftentimes, of how a country becomes a war zone, and so the same. That's where Sami's character comes in, and that's what I do in my other novels. Is that, you know, a lot of these countries were not destined to be destroyed and all of that, but there is also history and there is material reality that actually turns relatively stable, functioning countries into so-called war zones. So it's very important to remember that violence is manufactured by material reality and not by culture.
3: And as you write a novel such as this, I mean, does it change your own view of your home country that, of course, you left behind a long time ago now?
9: Well, I come to understand some of my own notions, but this is also built on actual characters that I met in the first few months of my life in the U.S. in 1991. This is before digital media, before satellite channels. I missed the language a lot. I missed hearing Arabic and reading Arabic. And I was at a pizza restaurant, and I heard one of the cooks speaking Arabic in the Iraqi dialect. So I rushed right away to him to speak to him, and he said, "No, you are mistaken. I am not Iraqi." And that stayed with me for a long time. And I met many people from all different countries who changed their name and really just don't want to engage in that. That stayed with me. So when I thought about this novel 4 or 5 years ago, that seemed to be a perfect character to start from, someone who wants to erase all of that. But of course, I mean, I Yeah, I understand, but I also I'm seasoned because I've been in the U.S. for 35 years, and I've seen waves of new immigrants and new refugees, and how they deal differently also with the U.S. Because on the U.S. side, this debunks. And sadly, we have to always say that the immigrant experience is not the same for everyone.
3: We must end the conversation there, sadly, because time is up, as they say in the trade. Notes from a Lost Country is the book. Thank you so much, Sinan, for coming
8: Thank
3: in.
8: You.
3: Thanks to Julian and Noga for your company throughout the programme back at the same time next Saturday.
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0: On from our own correspondent after the news, the ever-shrinking space for hope for Afghanistan's young women.
1: The future Alia wants for herself, the one she's fought so hard for, feels more out of reach with every passing day.
0: How Jamaica's farmers are growing back stronger after Hurricane Melissa.
2: I pass a roadside stall heaving with locally grown green coconuts, sweet potatoes, dasheen, cabbages, yellow, green and red scotch bonnet peppers, cucumbers and melons. For months, many of these stalls stood empty.
0: Also, there's some nervous laughter in Moscow.
3: If a Russian comedian thinks they've gone too far with a joke, something interesting often happens. A post-punchline retreat.
0: All that and the scientists who dare to tangle with Thailand's snakes. That's from our own correspondent with me, Pascal Harter, after this bulletin of BBC World News.
4: BBC News with Govinda Gill. The ceasefire between the United States and Iran is under further strain after both sides carried out attacks overnight. The US said it struck military targets in Iran in response to a drone attack on an oil tanker near the Strait of Hormuz. John Donison reports.
5: The supposed ceasefire is at risk of collapsing. For a second night running, the US military bombed Iran, hitting, it said, 10 military targets in and around the Strait of Hormuz. Tehran said it responded with ballistic missile strikes on US bases in Bahrain and Kuwait. The exchange came after another tanker in the strait was targeted by an Iranian drone. The vital shipping lane through which 20% of the world's oil passes has not reopened in any significant way since the US-Iran deal was announced.
4: The Daily Monitor newspaper in Uganda says security forces have surrounded its offices in Kampala. It follows an order by Army Chief General Muhoozi Kainerugaba, President Museveni's son, to shut down two TV stations owned by the Nation Media Group. From Nairobi, Richard Kagoe reports.
6: Armed officers can be seen outside the headquarters of the Daily Monitor newspaper in Uganda's capital, Kampala. The media company says its offices are under what it calls a military siege. It says two of its television stations were taken off air at dawn after security operation that began shortly after midnight. The Army Chief, General Muhoozi Kainerugaba, says he has his father's permission to shut down the media house. The company has condemned the move, saying it remains committed to independent and public interest journalism. The Ugandan authorities have not given a reason for the shutdown.
4: An 11-year-old boy has been pulled alive from the rubble more than 3 days after two powerful earthquakes struck Venezuela. The acting president, Delcy Rodriguez, celebrated the rescue in Carabalheda, saying every life was a source of hope. Will Grant is in the worst-hit city of La Guaira.
7: The area is under military control with 14,000 soldiers on the streets. International rescue teams are working long hours to reach anyone who might still be trapped in the rubble. However, much of the work is still being done by local volunteers or neighbours pulling out the concrete with pickaxes or their hands. Frustration at the government response is growing, with many accusing the authorities of being slow and inefficient. The scale of the disaster, however, would be a challenge for any nation.
4: The Pakistani military says an attack by Islamist militants on a security forces compound in Karachi has killed three paramilitary troops and injured four others. The assault overnight began with the insurgents ramming the main gate of the Sindh Rangers camp with an explosive-laden vehicle before opening fire on the troops. World News from the BBC. France has recorded an additional 1,000 reported deaths, mainly in regions put on a red alert during the current heat wave. The health agency said most of the deaths involved older people and took place at home. The heat has now eased in France after days of sweltering temperatures that reached over 40 degrees Celsius in many areas. Temperatures are also finally falling in Britain, accompanied by heavy thunderstorms. The Serbian president, Aleksandar Vučić, has announced that he'll resign within weeks and call early elections following 18 months of anti-government protests. The student-led demonstrations were sparked by a railway station roof collapse in Novi Sad that killed 16 people. Protesters blame the disaster on systemic state corruption and structural mismanagement. The cabinet chief of the Argentine president, Javier Milei, has resigned following accusations of illicit enrichment. Manuel Adorni denies criminal wrongdoing, but has admitted failing to declare about $500,000 in income. Federal investigators are looking into how he paid for luxury family holidays. The group phase of the World Cup has come to an end after 72 games spread across the United States, Mexico and Canada. Among the last teams to qualify were the Democratic Republic of Congo, who came from behind to beat Uzbekistan 3-1. From Kinshasa, Emery Makumenu reports.
8: The win sparked jubilant scenes in Kinshasa, where fans celebrated their team's first ever progression beyond the group stage. For a nation absent from the World Cup since 1974, this moment carries huge significance, restoring pride and belief in a country long known for its security challenges. The result is historic, ending a 52-year wait since their last appearance.
4: The DRC will face England, who beat Panama 2-0 to come top of their group. BBC News.
0: Hello, you're listening to From Our Own Correspondent here on the BBC World Service. I'm Pascal Harter. Welcome to the programme. Coming up, after the destruction wrought by Hurricane Melissa, some green shoots of recovery are showing in Jamaica. Plantains and Scotch bonnet peppers are now back on the menu. In Bangkok, we meet the scientists working to offset the dangers of lethal snake bites. And laughing between the red lines in Moscow, we hear how comedians in Russia are still finding a way to let off some steam about things which aren't that funny. But first, women in Afghanistan are facing ever tighter restrictions. They're now barred from almost every aspect of public life. A few weeks ago, in the country's third largest city, Herat, several women were detained by the Taliban's morality police for allegedly breaking its dress code. A rare protest followed that was quickly crushed by security forces, with two people reported killed and many more injured. Across the country, it has become extremely difficult for women to pursue any kind of career or education. Yogita Limai has been in Afghanistan and spoke to one woman determined to keep her dream alive.
1: When I met her in Kabul, the 19-year-old woman who we're calling Alia was clutching an English grammar textbook, memorizing lines from it. I can't tell you her real name because she fears reprisal from the Taliban government for speaking out against their ban on female education. We had to meet Alia at a discreet location because going to her home might have attracted unwanted attention. Alia is enrolled in a short-term English language course in Kabul. Private classes like this still continue for women and girls slipping through the cracks of Taliban diktats. For her, the course was both a fragile link to the life she led before the Taliban seized power 5 years ago and an excuse to stay away from home, where she fears being pressurized into marriage by her family. Before the ban, my parents passionately encouraged me to study. They believed in me and told me I could definitely achieve my dream of becoming a pilot, she said. But now they say the best way for me is to get married because I can't go to university and I can't even work, she went on. And so, 8 months ago, Alia got into a taxi along with a female cousin, saying she was going to Kabul to meet her former classmates and friends. That was a lie. My classmates have either left the country or have got married. When I arrived in Kabul, I enrolled onto a course and convinced my family to let me stay here to complete it, she said. That simple act of travelling to Kabul from her home in the remote Dikundi province was extraordinary because in Afghanistan, women are not allowed to travel long distances without a male relative. I asked where she had found the courage to make the journey. There was no question of courage, she shot back. It was the only way for me. I want a bright future. What if the family I'm married into is conservative and does not allow me to pursue my dreams? I will resist until I cannot breathe, she told me with steely resolve. But holding on to this dream in Afghanistan means withstanding a continuous onslaught of blows dealt by the Taliban's top leadership. After I left the country, Alia's story took a turn. When I recently spoke to her again over the phone, she was back home in Dikundi. She explained she was standing on the roof of her house so the signal would be strong enough for her to speak to me. I came to Daikundi a few weeks ago to visit my mother, who'd taken ill.

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1: Where I am. But on the other hand, I'm also scared about my future, she said. While in Kabul, Alia told me she had already encountered the Taliban's morality police. The first time they stopped me, they ordered me to cover my face. The second time, they told me to button up my overcoat properly, even though I was fully covered. The third time, they asked me not to look around while walking and to only keep my eyes on the path ahead, she said. I felt so scared. My legs began to feel wobbly. I couldn't utter a word, so I just nodded and quickly walked away. And yet, Alia insists she would choose to return if her family allows her to, as she's more worried about what might await her if she stays in Dikundi. When I was in the kitchen making tea, I overheard my parents talking about whether I should get married, she said. The future Alia wants for herself, the one she's fought so hard for, feels more out of reach with every passing day.
2: Yogita Lamai. Last October, one of the most intense Atlantic hurricanes on record hit the Caribbean. Hurricane Melissa ripped across the island of Jamaica with winds of up to 300 kilometres per hour, killing more than 40 people. There was also extensive damage in Haiti, the Dominican Republic, and Cuba, where dozens more people died as the Category 5 storm barreled through the region. In Jamaica, Melissa hit prime farmland particularly hard, flooding whole towns and destroying homes and livelihoods. Antonio Windsor has been there to see how the island is recovering.
3: Look at that one. It's in depression, says farmer Rodney Maxson, pointing to a mango tree. It's still stressed, he goes on matter-of-factly, then turns his attention back to the young cucumber plants that snake around our feet. We're standing in a field in St. Elizabeth, an area known as the breadbasket of Jamaica. This is where Hurricane Melissa ploughed through back in October, the strongest ever recorded to directly hit the island. Rodney wakes at 5 o'clock each morning to tend his leased fields, not far inland from the fishing villages of Jamaica's south coast. Melissa destroyed all his crops. Watermelon, cucumber, tomato, cantaloupe, everything, he says. On my way here from the all-inclusive resorts of Negril, where little trace of the hurricane can be seen now, I drove through New Hope in Westmoreland on Jamaica's exposed south coast, where the storm made landfall. Tree trunks and debris still line the road here, buildings remain patched with blue tarpaulin, and a church is now open to the sky. Close to the shoreline, the vegetation has turned a ghostly grey. And here, in this field, you can still read the direction of the wind as it ripped through the landscape. You can see the side of the tree here. This is where the hurricane hit it, Rodney explains. On one side of the tree, bright orange fruits are beginning to form again, and on the other side, the branches remain bare. What the hurricane didn't flatten, the salt finished off. Sea spray carried deep inland by the storm burned leaves and poisoned roots. 95% of the island's plantain and banana plants were destroyed. Bananas take 9 months to recover, mangoes longer still. Perhaps it'll take another year for them to feel comfortable again, Rodney says, signalling the trees. But that there are any mangoes at all is a good thing. Government figures suggest that over 32,000 hectares of domestic crops were destroyed or heavily damaged in the storm, affecting more than 47,000 farmers. Yet now, out of the straw-mulched soil of this field, green shoots are emerging. Alongside the cucumbers, tiny watermelons are beginning to swell beneath broad leaves. Rodney cuts open an immature melon for me to taste. This year will be fantastic, he says. I made my way to this field on a bike, and on my cycle back to Treasure Beach, I pass a roadside stall heaving with locally grown green coconuts, sweet potatoes, dasheen, cabbages, cucumbers and melons. Hanging in plastic bags are yellow, green and red Scotch bonnet peppers. For months, many of these stalls stood empty. Until very recently, you couldn't get a Scotch bonnet for love nor money, hotel owner Jason Hensel tells me later over dinner. It was crazy. All these ingredients we'd taken for granted were suddenly gone. Jason says his hotel Jake's and its

0: charitable organisation Breads effectively became a relief hub after the hurricane. Phase one is chaos, he tells me, referring to those first few weeks of the aftermath. It's water, food, tarpaulin, small generators and Starlink. While his wife focused on reopening the hotel, Jason focused on helping the wider community rebuild. Breads raised money from previous guests and distributed vouchers to farmers and fishermen for fertilizer, equipment and supplies. We got hit really bad, he says. But we have insurance. Other people didn't have insurance. Rodney was one of the farmers who received support. I have to pay the lease whether the crops grow or not, he told me earlier in the field. Without the vouchers, he says, his business would probably have collapsed. The next day I head north to Ocho Rios for a chocolate-making workshop at a place called Pure in Island Village. The owner, René, is in a celebratory mood. We lost all the cocoa crop for last winter due to our nice Melissa, she says with sarcasm, but then smiles. But now we are back in harvest. She explains that to help the farmers get back into production, they had to introduce fertilizers, and some of the trees just needed propping up, she laughs. In her small artisanal factory, she and a team of six women turn the cocoa into luxury chocolate bars flavoured with cinnamon, vanilla, lemongrass and, unusually, more savoury jerk seasoning. And there is something else that's making René smile today. She has just discovered that local plantains are back in the shops. We haven't had plantains on the island for a very long time, so we're all very excited and overspending on plantains. It will be a few more months before the full range of local crops return to the market, but now the roadside stalls are filling again. And in Jamaica, that is the kind of recovery that matters.
1: Antonia Windsor. You're listening to From Our Own Correspondent here on the BBC World Service with me, Pascal Harter. In Thailand's capital, Bangkok, emergency services are said to receive a snake-related call roughly every 15 minutes. If the snake is caught and it's not venomous, it will be safely relocated nearby. But if it is venomous, it will be dropped off at the city's snake farm. Here, scientists have been breeding snakes for over 100 years as part of the work to create anti-venoms that can save people's lives. Rebecca Root has spent some time with the experts trying to reduce the risks of human-snake encounters across the world.
2: What on earth am I doing? That's what runs through my mind repeatedly as I spend an evening in Bangkok looking for deadly snakes with reptile enthusiast Daniel Husted. Every day around the world, someone dies or develops a critical illness from a snake bite, and here I am actively seeking them out. Daniel wants to show me just how close we live to these serpents, even in a city, and so we are doing laps of a desolate strip of land that runs alongside one of Bangkok's SkyTrain stations. There are no streetlights, and even at only 7 p.m, the darkness is all-consuming except for the pinpricks of light coming from Daniel's pocket torch. In the space of an hour, he uses it to point out 10 green pit vipers on top of the many piles of rubbish that have been dumped here. And each one is lying zigzagged in what Daniel tells me is their defensive position. They're waiting for the lizards or small rodents that will inevitably pass by. I'm shocked that it's so easy to find snakes here. Most snake bites occur out in rural areas, but Daniel estimates that Bangkokians are only ever a few meters away from the likes of a reticulated python, monocled cobra, or pit viper. That proximity means bites aren't uncommon, but as in many countries, there is little data tracking the issue. There is a failure to monitor how many snake bites happen and a lack of investment into creating new antivenoms, Dr. Yegesh Jain tells me. He is a member of the Global Snake Bite Task Force and a doctor working on the problem in India, the country with the world's highest number of snake casualties and where tens of thousands of people die every year from snake bites. It costs money, he says, to set up serpentariums where you can keep snakes and then extract their venom. Private pharmaceutical giants don't see the value in the investment, while governments don't necessarily have the money, he tells me. The World Health Organization describes a vicious cycle. Low investment leads to poor quality of antivenoms, which drives down sales, which lowers profitability. This increases prices and makes antivenoms simply inaccessible for many countries. Thailand is home to the Queen Sawapa Memorial Institute, the world's second largest snake farm and one of the most renowned antivenom research centres. Here, members of the public can wander around multiple snake pits that I'm told hold around 1,000 snakes. They are occasionally removed from their enclosures to either educate the public or to be bred and milked so that the properties of their venom can be analysed. So far, the team has created 7 different antivenoms. These are distributed to hospitals across the country and to neighbouring countries at a subsidised price. One of the antivenoms saved head of the farm, Taksa Vasurushapong. Sitting in his air-conditioned office, which overlooks the snake pits, he tells me he's been bitten 3 times. The first, the worst, left him unable to fully move one of the fingers on his right hand. A mottled pink scar covers most of his forearm. A cobra gave him what he calls a welcome kiss during his early days at the centre. The other 2 bites from pit vipers weren't as bad, he says. Back in the public section of the farm, staff offer visitors the chance to hold and pose for a photo with a non-venomous Burmese python more than 5 metres long. I think of Taksa, and despite knowing this snake is a different species, I opt out. The Institute's work is critical for the region, Taksa tells me. It's one of the few antivenom producers in Southeast Asia with WHO quality approval. But it's not enough. The world needs more antivenoms and fast. The WHO predicts that climate change and growing human contact will mean even more snake bites as snakes seek shelter in people's homes and gardens. Despite the obvious occupational hazards, several scientists remain committed to researching more about the reptiles, creating more antivenoms and alternative treatments to help more people. So passionate is Taksa, he even sports a silver ring with a snake motif that wraps itself around his finger, a visual reminder of the cause he's committed to.
1: Rebecca Root. And finally, to Russia. Since launching its full-scale invasion of Ukraine, Moscow has enacted new laws making public dissent from the government's official line on the war a very risky business, carrying a possible prison sentence. Street protests are now vanishingly rare, as is open criticism of Vladimir Putin. Increasingly, people have been encouraged to denounce their fellow citizens. And yet, it's not true to say that there isn't any space for complaint. As Ben Taverner explains, there's a tightrope to tread, and one art form gives a real sense of just where the limits lie.
3: How do you land a joke and not land yourself in hot water? When I moved to Moscow in early 2024, a lot had changed since my previous visit 4 years earlier. Russia had launched its so-called special military operation, its war on Ukraine, and a slew of repressive laws had been passed to stifle domestic dissent. It felt as if an errant toe could easily stray over recently imposed red lines if you said the wrong thing in public. I found myself craving some clarity. One place I thought still might be pushing the boundaries was Moscow's comedy clubs. I knew comedians could normally be relied upon to give insight into what was on people's minds, what frustrations they were experiencing, and as public performers, they knew the risks associated with speaking out. "I've just spent several weeks flying back from Italy," one comic proclaims in perfect deadpan, a jab at the gruelling journey now necessary to travel between Russia and Europe. "Thailand next time. That's basically Moscow in comparison," he jokes. It might be a 10-hour flight between Moscow and Thailand, but no connection and no visa for Russians. By contrast, flying to Italy is at least 2 flights, can easily take 14 hours, and a visa is required for Russian citizens. Restrictions to certain travel destinations and payment systems are real, recurring bugbears for many people in Russia, as are rising household bills and prices in the supermarket. These topics appear to be safe territory. But for all the jokes about everyday life, the elephant in the room always seems to remain unmentioned. Joining the dots back to the war and identifying its role in Russia's woes is risky. You can argue, justifiably, that Russians here already know that the war is a factor. But as the audience of all ages is filling the darkened hall with laughter, the public's silence is both telling and instructive. One thing I notice: if a Russian comedian thinks they've gone too far with a joke, something interesting often happens. A post-punchline retreat. 2 years into the war, back in 2024, anxiety was palpable amongst some Russians, worried they could get an electronic notification drafting them into the army. Back then, I remember one comic joking, "I haven't seen my phone for a few days. Bit inconvenient, but, you know." Oh, they knew. There was a brief prickle of tension in the room, but the climb down was swift. "Kidding! I support our lads," he reassured the audience. It was as if the audience understood, and maybe some even shared his concern, but also knew criticising the war in public was not an option. Far safer territory, I notice, are familiar grumbles about home life, clichés about mothers-in-law, getting old, and romantic misadventures. But the political landmines lurk even here. "I've been with my other half for 10 years now, and it's still the best sex I've ever had," a comedian declares. Someone in the audience whoops. "Oh, Anton's been amazing," he says, revealing a man's name. No more whooping. The so-called promotion of non-traditional relations has been outlawed for years in Russia, and a non-existent organisation, the so-called International LGBT Community, has now been proscribed as extremist. After an awkward but brief pause, once again, the comic retreats. "Joking! I have a wife and 3 kids! I find myself wondering whether it's worth the risk. These obligatory footnotes make the gag, poor as it is, fall even flatter. But the red lines are clear. That's not to say that comedy in Russia has been completely gutted. There is still room for some objection to the authorities' actions, and recently problems with the internet in Russia have been on top of people's list of gripes. "Went onto YouTube the other day. Didn't see much," one comedian joked. "The platform is just one of a string of Western online services to be restricted here. My phone currently says I'm somewhere between Novosibirsk and the moon," says another, bemoaning constant issues with GPS services in Moscow. Several comedians have also made known their frustrations, shared privately by many Russians, at being forced onto government-backed apps. "Soon you won't be able to go to the loo without confirming your identity on Max," one female comic joked about the new Kremlin-backed messaging platform that many Russians are deeply distrustful of. And what's this? No post-punchline disclaimer here? No mention of the Kremlin's justification that these restrictions are all rooted in security concerns? There is, I conclude, still some space for criticism, as long as you ignore the breadcrumb trail back to the war or the man in charge. For some, the creeping self-censorship proved too much. At one gig, I get chatting with a comedian who made the decision to shun the stage. "When the war started, the group chats went wild," he tells me. "Never-ending discussions with fellow comedians about what we could and couldn't joke about. It was horrible. I didn't want to be constantly second-guessing myself, looking over my shoulder. It took all the fun out of it," he said. But others have chosen to stay in the spotlight and carry on the best they can, feeling their way past the red lines. And I keep watching, because those red lines can shift.
1: Ben Taverner in Moscow. That's all for this programme. Thank you for listening. I'm Pascal Harter. The producer was Polly Hope. And we'll be back next weekend with more stories of the real lives behind the global headlines. So do join us again then, here on the BBC World Service.
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7: How do you keep devotional songs in one of the oldest faiths relevant to young Hindus around the world? I'm Raj Kobilku, and for Heart and Soul on BBC World Service, I've been speaking to two young musicians from both sides of the Atlantic about why they're making it their mission to keep bhajans alive. We talk about faith and spirituality, how religion ties in with heritage and legacy, and how ancient bhajans are being reworked with a new sound. That's after the latest BBC News headlines.
8: BBC News with Govinda Gill. The ceasefire between the United States and Iran is under further strain after both sides carried out attacks overnight. The US said it struck military targets in Iran in response to a drone attack on an oil tanker near the Strait of Hormuz. Iran hit US bases in Kuwait and Bahrain. The Daily Monitor newspaper in Uganda says security forces have surrounded its headquarters in Kampala. It follows an order by Army Chief General Muhoozi Kainerugaba, President Museveni's son, to shut down two TV stations owned by the Nation Media Group. An 11-year-old boy has been pulled alive from the rubble more than 3 days after two powerful earthquakes struck Venezuela. 1,400 people are confirmed dead, with thousands more still missing. The Pakistani military says an attack by Islamist militants on a security forces compound in Karachi has killed three paramilitary troops. A little-known Islamist militant group, Jamaat al-Ahrar, said it carried out the attack on the Sindh Rangers camp. President Zelensky says the Ukrainian military has launched attacks on two more oil refineries in Russia. Officials in Krasnodar in the south said falling drone debris had caused a fire at the site. France has recorded an additional 1,000 deaths, mainly in regions put on a red alert during the current heat wave. The health agency said most of the deaths involved older people. The Serbian president, Aleksandar Vučić, has announced that he'll resign within weeks and call early elections. The announcement follows 18 months of student-led anti-government protests. The group phase of the World Cup has ended after 72 games across the United States, Mexico and Canada. Among the last teams to qualify were the Democratic Republic of Congo, who came from behind to beat Uzbekistan 3-1. That's the latest BBC News.
7: Bhajan jams, or Hindu devotional songs, have been sung for well over 1,000 years. They've been a way of worshipping, gathering, and staying connected to faith through music.
9: I do believe we're losing our culture a little bit. This kind of, it brings the community together.
10: It's very different to the bhajan. 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
7: From the Bhakti movement in 6th century India to songs featured in Bollywood films today, bhajans have evolved over generations, but now they're being reworked again to appeal to the younger diaspora.
11: What he's done is created a way of making it relevant to today's audience without losing its pure intention.
12: It's literally like enlightened something in me.
7: This is a documentary from the BBC World Service. I'm Raj Korbilku, and in this episode of Heart and Soul, I'm meeting the people behind the quest to keep an ancient sound alive. Bhajan jams are going viral. Young people are taking the devotional songs out of the traditional settings and literally rocking audiences across the world. I'm meeting two bhajan jam artists from opposite sides of the Atlantic, both with different perspectives on the art form and their faith.
13: I'm not religious. I mean, I'm Jain myself. I think I'm spiritual. I love visiting the temple. I love praying, but I'd call myself spiritual.
7: Are you religious?
14: Oh, yes, definitely.
7: What does religion mean to you?
14: Hinduism, for me, it's more about giving thanks and living selflessly and trying to make the world a better place for you and for the people around you.
15: Ralph, are we live?
7: I'm in the UK capital, London, where local lad Bhavik Haria is preparing for a big concert and rehearsals are in full swing. So you are really hard to get hold of. Just describe your schedule to me right now.
13: Well, right now it is crazy. We are all over the place. We're working on so many exciting projects which are aligned with my mission to keep bhajans alive. But to have this much work is a blessing. So it's a real honour to be busy right now.
7: In recent years, since the coronavirus pandemic, bhajan jams or bhajan raves have become a global trend. But what are they exactly?
13: So bhajan jamming or bhajan clubbing is a trend that began in India. It's basically presenting bhajans in a different style. So the production is a lot more than you would normally see at a traditional bhajan event. You've got some lights moving. You might have some special effects. You have these big screens with visuals. When I begin these bhajan jams, I always say to the audience that this is something that's been happening for a long, long time, for many, many years, just in different way. So our grandparents would gather in homes, they would sing bhajans. Our parents or you would attend temples and they would sing and chant together. In some degree, it's a bhajan jam. Now we're adding the element of production. I think it's a great concept. It may fade away in a few years, who knows, something else will come. But I think the important thing is it's really engaging the youth, which is incredible.
7: Bhavik is 34 years old, average height, with a slender build and a calming nature. He is one of the most popular bhajan jam artists touring in the UK and is regularly booked to perform across the world. But I wanted to know how a guy of his young age came to perform religious songs traditionally sung by elders in the community.
13: So for me, it was 2009, 2010-ish.
7: And how old were you then?
13: I was 12. And music has been in my family for a long time. So my granddad was a big devotee of Jalaram Bapa, a Hindu god, and he used to sing all the time when we had family functions. He would always open with a prayer. And initially, he used to sing for like 10, 15 minutes, and all of us kids used to get bored, but then we understood what he was doing and how he was creating such a beautiful blessing to start the event or whatever we were hosting. And he was part of this Jalaram Bapa Mandri. Every Thursday night, they would go to different people's homes or community centers, and they would all take turns and sing. So a group of 20, 30 people would travel every single week to different places around the UK. And my mum used to go, and eventually she took me along with her. I used to take my harmonium. They always used to encourage me to sing. I used to make loads of mistakes, but they were just so generous with their love of just sharing this music and singing. And then my parents bought me a piano. I used to take that along with me. At the time, it was like four times the size of me, but I used to lug it around and play. And for them, it was something new at the time because they just had the harmonium, the tabla, the manjira, and I was just trying something new. But that's where it began for me.
7: He's not the only young musician bringing bhajans to a new audience. Gauri Madhuri Dhanraj is performing with Bhavik in his London concert. She was born in Canada but raised in Guyana in South America, and bhajans have been a part of her earliest memories.
14: I think I've always been into them. My father and his father before him and his father before him, they were Hindu priests, pandits, so I always grew up in mandir, in the temple. And bhajans have always been the way that the lay people or the common people can connect to God, especially because many of our scriptures are in Sanskrit and our bhajans are in Hindi or Awadh Bhasha or the local Hindi language. So they've always felt special to the common folk. So I think I was just kind of born into it and now it's just with me forever.
7: So for Bhavik and Gauri, their grandfathers played a pivotal role in instilling a love for devotional music in them. I wondered what it meant for those generations of their families who had moved to the UK and Guyana from India decades ago.
13: I think bhajans for that generation at the time was keeping true to what they had grown up with and understanding and enjoyed singing. And then another big part is the legacy and ensuring generations to come understand. And as I said, sometimes we as kids used to think, oh my gosh, this is boring. And sometimes he'd go on for like half an hour. But actually, looking back now, it was such a beautiful way of creating this legacy for future generations to come. And now me and my cousins, we all enjoy listening to bhajans.
7: If you kind of transport yourself back to that time when, you know, you've got your granddad and his friends in your front room and you're, you know, little 10, 12-year-old Bhavik listening to them, joining in, can you remember any emotions? Are there any smells? Are there any thoughts that are coming to mind that take you back to that time?
13: Oh, that's a great question. I think, smells would be like the agarbati, the incense, for sure. I think thoughts would, like, just feeling that devotion and the energy and we say bhav, like the love. You know, everyone was there to sing. You know, there was no other agenda, just to be present and just to share.
7: Gauri's family moved to Guyana before settling in Canada. So bhajans have helped keep the distant link to India alive after multiple generations of her family emigrated to the other side of the world.
14: I know for the Guyanese who would have come from India, it was like their pathway to home. Like they would have been in this foreign land that looked very similar to home, but the language was different, the people were different, but the water was the same, the sky was the same, the trees were the same. And then when they would have sang their bhajans, it made them feel like they weren't alone, because even though they're far away from home and family and friends, Bhagwan, or that divine entity, was still with them across the oceans. And I think it's kind of analogous to what we're experiencing today, because like my generation is almost like the twice diaspora, because we've immigrated from India to Guyana and then again from Guyana to Canada. And we've also lost that connection to two homes now, the first home of our parents and then the second home of India, of our great-great-grandparents. So bhajans kind of serve as a bridge between not just two countries, but three almost. So I think we're experiencing the same thing as our ancestors, just in a different language today.
7: Gauri blends Indian classical music with West Indian folk to reflect her diverse heritage, creating musical links to her family legacy.
14: Because we're from Guyana and the music there is a little more rural folk music. So when you come to Canada, you might look at those kinds of music and you think, oh, it's, you know, not as classy as the Indian Bollywood music we hear. But now, like, I'm studying in my master's about Indian folk music and how it migrated, and I'm starting to see and love the beauty of Indian folk music, and I'm letting go of that kind of Western privileged bias of looking at folk music as not up to the same standard as classical music.
7: So you have a global perspective on bhajans because, you know, you live across Guyana and Canada, you're here in the UK now. Do people from all of these different countries receive bhajans in a different way? Or do you think they actually unite them regardless of which country they're from?
14: I think it's more of the latter, because, and this has really come to the fore in the bhajan jamming, because I've seen when I've done it in Canada, there's people there from, of course, Canada, but also all parts of India, like Gujarat, Punjab, north, south. Then you've got the West Indians, the Guyanese, the Trinidadians. Then you've got the people from Africa, and you've got Fiji, you've got Mauritius, South Africa, Zimbabwe. So to have all of these diverse people in one space, what is really uniting them is the lyrics of those songs, the music behind those bhajans. Songs like Raghupati Raghav or Payoji Meni, no matter where we're from, as Hindus, we've all grown up hearing those songs. To answer your question, yeah, I believe it's bringing us together and it's bridging those things that we think identify us as unique. And that's part of the reason why we come to temple too, to feel that link to our ancestral home in a foreign country, especially for so many of us who have not been to India, or so many generations ago might have come from India. So we've lost that kind of connection with India over the years, and now that's coming back through bhajans.
7: It's believed that bhajans have been sung for at least 1,500 years in India. It began with the Bhakti movement, making devotional music accessible to all classes of society, having previously been reserved for royal courts. Singing styles have evolved, but also the instruments. Could this be what is appealing to people of different ages and backgrounds?
14: I think that's one way. But I think the most important thing for bhajans is the voice. Because I love instruments. I play a bunch, and anytime we do programs, I try to bring in different Western, Indian classical. But those are kind of like the sauce or the spices that you add into the food. But without salt, there's no taste. I think the voice is the key to the bhajans, because the emotion that a voice can carry, while I believe in the power of music and instruments to communicate, I don't think there is any instrument that can equal what the voice can carry.
7: You're listening to the documentary on the BBC World Service. I'm Rajkul Bilku, and for Heart and Soul, I'm talking to two young musicians from either side of the Atlantic, Bhavik Haria and Gauri Madhuri Dhanraj, about why they're so keen to keep Hindu devotional songs, or bhajans, relevant to young Hindus and Jains around the world. We've heard how Bhavik and Gauri were raised with bhajans that served as not just a form of worship for their grandparents, but also a link to their ancestral home of India. But what is it about them that they find so appealing?
13: So the love for me grew from beginning to understand what they mean and how powerful they are. Diving deeper into what these bhajans mean, I think, has enhanced my love for it. It's just made it deeper, and it's created this beautiful connection which I now have the honour of sharing. In some ways, I think bhajans and slash music is medicine. I think it's a great way to pause, to reflect. I think it's a great way to stay connected with your heritage, with your faith, with your religion. And that's whether you're religious or spiritual. So you don't have to be religious. Having that connection with coming with understanding what they mean, having that connection is really, really beautiful. So I think it's something that we all need to keep up. Otherwise, for generations to come, it will fade away.
7: Are you religious?
13: I'm not religious. I mean, I'm Jain myself. I think I'm spiritual. I love visiting the temple. I love praying. But I'd call myself spiritual.
7: What does spirituality mean to you?
13: So spirituality for me, I think, is like being a good person, following and doing what you're meant to be doing. And for me, it's doing what I believe in.
7: So is it maybe more about values and principles for you rather than following a doctrinated faith?
13: Yeah, that's correct. Being a good person.
7: Are people surprised when you say that you're not religious?
13: I think so. But I think it's this generation. Like, you know, you can enjoy bhajans and you don't necessarily have to go to the mandir or the temple, you know, religiously. You can listen to bhajans and not be religious. So, and people could class being religious as different things. I think as long as you're listening and enjoying for the right reasons, because spiritual could mean a lot of things. Even musically, like it could be a bhajan, it could be a qawwali. It's still spiritual.
7: Gauri, who has been raised by Hindu priests or pandits, has an alternative perspective.
14: Religion is not a label for me. It's like a way of life. There are, of course, the rituals and the vidhi that we follow as Hindus, like certain prayers you do, pujas, festivals you'll celebrate. Especially because I work at this Hindu temple that my parents have built, I'm inculcated in that all the time. But Hinduism for me and for all of the people that I teach or my students or the people in the temple, it's more about giving thanks and living selflessly, doing seva or volunteerism, and trying to make the world a better place for you and for the people around you. That's like the basis of Hinduism. So I try to do that through music or through teaching and try to blend that kind of seva with our religious tradition. So I think, yeah, that's what Hinduism sort of means to me.
7: So for you, singing bhajans is a form of seva, selfless service.
14: Yeah, I'm lucky that I get to sing in the temple all of the time. Other musicians, like, we have to look for shows and gigs, right? But the temple, Hindu temples, and all places of worship are where people come to feel safe, or they come for a haven or for some kind of escape from the real world. So I find that when you give them bhajans, it's like giving them therapy, peace, love, quiet in this very, very busy and difficult world that we live in. So in my little way, that's my form of seva.
7: I first came across Bhavik when my friends in the UK were telling me how excited they are to attend his bhajan jam. Although I'm not Hindu, they knew it would appeal to me because I have a love for diverse music. And from the get-go, I was hooked. Attending a jam in Birmingham. The musicians are on stage. There's amazing energy in the room. Around 200 people, all with hands in the air, singing along in a state of euphoria. Many of them are out of their seats dancing, and you can see why this has really taken on to young people. Religious songs accompanied by huge energy and vitality, something you probably wouldn't have seen generations before. But all that euphoria begins with some calm.
13: So if it's comfortable for you, we invite you to close your eyes. Take a slow, deep breath in
16: and gently let it out.
7: When I came to the Birmingham concert, you started with some meditation. I was looking around and everybody was just so into it. Everybody had their eyes closed. They were listening to you. They were following your instructions. You're on stage. You're seeing hundreds, if not thousands, of people in front of you. They've got their eyes closed. They're immersed in what you're saying, in your music. How does that feel?
13: It feels incredible. I'm so grateful to like this family that we've built. Life today, we all have so many distractions. You know, even just now, I looked over at my phone. Like, it's so easy to just have another thought come into your mind and push you aside. So we thought it would be a really beautiful way to bring everyone into the room, try and make everyone be as present as possible. But for people to come and to experience that is a real blessing for me. I'm so grateful and honored that I can share this experience with all of these people.
7: You also talk about sometimes what these bhajans are trying to say, you know, whether it's about karma, karma, or about ego. How do you keep your ego in check when you have people paying to see you, coming, you know, with the full family? Does it sometimes get to your head? How do you keep yourself in check?
13: I think the moment I come off stage, I get to meet everyone, and that's the best part of it for me. And then I go home and I sit and I think, okay, what can we do better? Like, I don't think I'm amazing. Like, I think what I'm doing is, I'm blessed to be doing what I'm doing. I think for me, it comes from within. Like, I'm doing it for myself, and the byproduct is people are enjoying it. And it's a blessing to be able to share that with others.
7: So you're there with gratitude?
13: Yeah, so much gratitude. So much gratitude. And going home and then I sit, and it takes me 2-3 hours to like come down from this super high that I've built. And then I sit there and I look at all these stories that people have tagged me on, all these messages. Like, some of them are essays, but I sit there and I read them. Sometimes I cry, but sometimes I'm just like, our music has helped someone. Our music has done this, or has helped this person go through X, Y, and Z. And it is, gratitude is the right word.
7: Gauri sings at her temple, teaches music, and performs concerts to audiences that sometimes number in the thousands. But in Hinduism, ego is something to be kept in check. And I wanted to understand how she stays grounded when so many eyes are on her.
14: That is a good question, and one I think more musicians should ask ourselves. Because it is difficult. You're on a stage, and you're seeing these bhajans about Bhagwan, and in front of you are all these people who might not be looking at Bhagwan, but they're looking at you. And a lot of times, people follow the messenger instead of the message. You know, they get attached to the singer or the pundit or the guru, and they focus more on that and less on what the guru or the singer is trying to convey. So for me, it is very difficult because abhiman, pride, it's so hard to keep in check. But I always try to remind myself that I'm just here in this position because I've been blessed with the opportunity and the privilege. And if it wasn't me, it would have been somebody else. Like, I'm replaceable in this whole scheme of things. So my mission is to just do the best with whatever little time I've got, whatever resources I've got. And if I don't do it, somebody else will. So I'm just another instrument of Bhagwan to be used as he wishes. And when my time ends, hopefully I have done my part to train others to take over. Because the end goal is never my fame or my prestige. It's that this dharma, these bhajans will live on. And with or without me, that will happen.
7: How have bhajans shaped you as a person?
14: In incredible ways, I guess. When I was younger, I wouldn't really feel it. Because, you know, when you're growing up, you learn them because you have to. You sing them because you have to. And then suddenly you hit a certain age and a switch kind of flips in your brain. And now you're doing it because you want to, because you love to. So I think that's happened to me. And now bhajans, they've really grown the love in me for my religion, for my dharma. They have made me perceive the world differently. Because before I would sing them just for myself, my own enjoyment between me and God. But now when I sing them, I realize the kind of unifying potential they have on the audience or the emotional impact they have on listeners. So I see them more as a way to connect me and others like me to the divine. So it's more of a social rather than just an individualistic connection.
7: Just rewinding there where you said that there was a switch at a certain point in your life where you wanted to sing bhajans. What triggered that switch?
14: I think one part is maturity, like just growing up and realizing that I have a choice. My parents didn't force me to go to temple, and then realizing I would still rather choose to go with them rather than stay home. So that was one aspect. The other aspect, and I think this happens to a lot of people living abroad, you're so stranded in this foreign world of people who don't look like you, who don't practice the same faith as you, and you search for something that will ground you and tie you to something bigger than yourself. So that's why a lot of my generation comes back to religion as they get older, because they want something that defines them or that explains who they are. So that happened to me too when I was in end of high school, university. And I'm like, why am I searching for all of the answers outside when I have everything I need right with me? And that kind of pushed me back on the path towards my dharma.
7: For Gauri, bhajans are tied closely to religion or dharma. Bhavik, who identifies as spiritual rather than religious, also sees them as part of a longer tradition, one that can be reversioned for a new generation.
13: 6-7 years ago, when we started doing these bhajan concerts, and by bhajan concerts I mean ticketed events, one which isn't a normal thing for bhajans. People aren't used to, at the time weren't used to having a ticketed event, but we've changed that mindset. But back then we were seeing grandparents and parents attend, and they would force or bring along their children or grandchildren. And the most incredible thing I think we've achieved is now 6 years on, the children are coming and they're bringing their grandparents. And they're saying, hey, granddad, Bapuji, Ba, you used to sing this bhajan to me. I didn't know what it meant. Now I know what it means. And that connection is so much more special.
7: As much as Gauri welcomes this global trend, she's also conscious of how devotional Hindu songs can be diluted in a commercial world.
14: I mean, with bhajan jamming, I can see bhajans just growing bigger and bigger. There's always that risk of polluting, lowering the standard of the bhajans. And I think that's the risk with everything. Even when bhajan jamming first came out, there were a lot of people who said, oh, this is heresy, you know, bhajans are pure, they should not be associated with bhajan clubbing or jamming. While I don't agree with those people, because I love the accessibility now of bhajan jamming, I do think us as singers have to remember that these are not like Bollywood songs, they're still religious. So when you put them into concerts or things like that, you have to upkeep that mariyada, or that standard, that dignity with which bhajans need to be treated. I can see now the music is appealing a lot more to non-Hindus, so I think that's a really big positive, because for us, bhajans is about the lyrics, the connection, but for non-Hindus, it's just about good music. And whether you're listening to it for the lyrics or for the music, the fact is you're listening to it, so that makes us happy.
7: Bhajans have always evolved through language, movement, migration, and sound. For Bhavik and Gauri, the challenge is not simply to modernize them, but to carry them forward without losing what gives them meaning, as worship, as memory, as service, and as a link between generations. You've been listening to the documentary from the BBC World Service. Bhajan Jams was presented and produced by me, Rajkor Bilku. The series producer for Heart and Soul is Rajiv Gupta.
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0: Coming up on the Arts Hour with me, Nikki Beatty, we hear from the American director of Toy Story 5, Andrew Stanton, and one of the film's stars, Greta Lee. I'll be talking to the French director, Rebecca Zlotowski, about her latest film, A Private Life, starring Oscar winner Jodie Foster in a French lead role. And British actors Claire Foy and Richard E. Grant discuss their new period comedy, Savage House.
1: I play Lady Savage, who's quite highborn, but she falls in love with an absolute bounder.
2: He is a Welsh upstart who marries way above his station. And then we get into all sorts of shambolic carryings on.
0: Also on the show, Pakistani-American musician Avi Jaftab, US jazz saxophonist and innovator Kamasi Washington, and Thomas Bangalter, one half of French electric pop pioneers Daft Punk. All that and more coming up on the Arts Hour.
3: BBC News with Govinda Gill. The ceasefire between the United States and Iran is under further strain after both sides carried out attacks overnight. The US said it struck military targets in Iran in response to a drone attack on an oil tanker near the Strait of Hormuz. John Donison reports.
4: Tehran said it responded with ballistic missile strikes on US bases in Bahrain and Kuwait. The exchange came after another tanker in the strait was targeted by an Iranian drone. The vital shipping lane through which 20% of the world's oil passes has not reopened in any significant way since the US-Iran deal was announced. In a post on social media, President Trump said it was very possible Tehran would never learn and that if the war resumes, Iran would no longer exist. In Lebanon, too, the ceasefire is cracking. Overnight, Israel says it struck Hezbollah targets to remove a threat from the Iranian-backed group.
3: Uganda's leading independent media group says it's under military siege after the army chief, General Muhoozi Kainerugaba, ordered the shutdown of its newspaper, radio and television operations. The Daily Monitor says heavily armed soldiers have surrounded its offices. From Nairobi, Richard Kagoe reports.
5: Armed officers can be seen outside the headquarters of the Daily Monitor newspaper in Uganda's capital, Kampala. The media company says its offices are under what it calls a military siege. It says two of its television stations were taken off air at dawn after security operation that began shortly after midnight. The Army Chief, General Muhoozi Kainerugaba, says he has his father's permission to shut down the media house. The company has condemned the move, saying it remains committed to independent and public interest journalism. The Ugandan authorities have not given a reason for the shutdown.
3: An 11-year-old boy has been pulled alive from the rubble more than 3 days after two powerful earthquakes struck Venezuela. More than 1,400 people are confirmed dead, with thousands more still missing. International rescue teams are working long hours, but much of the work is still being done by local residents. This woman's relative is missing after a building collapsed.
6: We don't have any heavy machinery. A huge number of rescue workers have come to help, and they're giving it their all. But we need machinery. We need to work together more closely, and above all, machinery. I'm emphasizing the machinery, because all of this debris is heavy. They can't move it on their own. They just can't.
3: The Pakistani military says an attack by Islamist militants on a security forces compound in Karachi has killed three paramilitary troops. The assault overnight began with the insurgents ramming the main gate of the Sindh Rangers camp with an explosive-laden vehicle before opening fire. World News from the BBC. President Zelensky says the Ukrainian military has launched attacks on two more oil refineries in Russia. He said one facility was struck in Krasnodar in the south, about 300 kilometres east of the front line. Local officials said falling drone debris had caused a fire at the site. President Zelensky said a second attack targeted a refinery in the Yaroslavl region. France has recorded an additional 1,000 reported deaths, mainly in regions put on red alert during the current heat wave. The health agency said most of the deaths involved older people and took place at home. The heat has now eased in France after days of sweltering temperatures that reached over 40 degrees Celsius in many areas. The Serbian president, Aleksandar Vučić, has announced that he'll resign within weeks and call early elections following 18 months of anti-government protests. He made the announcement at a rally of supporters in front of the National Assembly in Belgrade.
7: In a few weeks, I will resign. I told the president and the leadership of the Serbian Progressive Party that in the upcoming elections, if they ask for it and want it, together with you, I will help to gain the people's trust so that we can achieve in the next 4 years all of this that I've been talking about.
3: The student-led demonstrations were sparked by a railway station roof collapse in Novi Sad that killed 16 people. Protesters blame the disaster on systemic state corruption and structural mismanagement. Indonesia's Human Rights Commissioner has called on the government to end military training in a civilian program after 5 participants died in the first 10 days of the scheme. The training, which nearly 35,000 future managers must complete, is part of President Prabowo Subianto's initiative to establish more than 80,000 cooperatives and fishing villages across Indonesia. That's the latest BBC News.
0: Hello and welcome to the Arts Hour from the BBC World Service. I'm Nikki Beatty, bringing you a star-studded lineup of global guests and some cultural companionship with the best arts and culture conversation from across the BBC. Coming up on today's show, I'll be talking to the French filmmaker Rebecca Zlotowski about her latest film, A Private Life, starring Oscar winner Jodie Foster in a French-speaking lead role. We hear from the American director of Toy Story 5, Andrew Stanton, and one of the film stars, Greta Lee, and British actors Claire Foy and Richard E. Grant discuss their new period comedy drama, Savage House. Also on the show, Pakistani-American musician Aru Jaftab, US jazz saxophonist and innovator Kamasi Washington, and Thomas Bangalter, one half of French electric pop pioneers Daft Punk. Joining me in the studio for her hot takes on all these things and more is our cultural critic, Rhianna Dillon. Rhianna, before we go any further, do you have a cultural highlight from this week or this month that you want to recommend to the world?
8: I have been perusing The Book of Birds, which is an absolutely beautiful illustrated book by Rob McFarlane. So it was written by Rob McFarlane, who also did a book called Underland, which was all about what goes on sort of beneath our feet. And it's also illustrated by Jackie Morris. And it is just an extraordinary, gorgeous book of all of the birds that you can find around the UK. And it's stunning. And I think what's so special about it is that Rob, he sort of has all of these anecdotes about loss and about grief and about how birds have found him in these particular moments and his first sightings of them. So it's actually a really emotional read, but at the same time, incredibly informative and so poetic. I cannot recommend this enough. I mean, even if you are not a bird watcher or you kind of have a casual passing interest, it's a really special book to have in your house.
0: I love it. The only birds I have in my house are on my alarm clock. It has a setting and it's got a cuckoo.
8: Oh, that's quite jarring to wake up to.
0: No, it's very gentle, but there's lots of other twittering.
8: Okay.
0: But that sounds like a gorgeous book. Thank you, Rhianna. It's been 3 decades since the first Toy Story film was released and the 4th installment hit movie theatres 7 years ago. As the world has aged, Woody, Buzz and friends remain the same. They're still toys coping with their owners growing up and being handed on to new children. Now, the toys are back in town. The new movie, Toy Story 5, is here. Featuring all the familiar characters and voices, along with some excellent new ones, the film sees the arrival of Lilypad, an electronic tablet who disrupts their cozy world. The film's director, Andrew Stanton, whose previous work includes WALL-E and Finding Nemo, spoke to the BBC's Tom Sutcliffe about the need to create something with enough familiarity for those who've grown up with the Toy Story films and the need to refresh the franchise.
9: I've never really worried about what the audience is or who the audience is. It's always, from the get-go, been trying to please myself and just go and be honest with it. So there's a sense of nostalgia always of wanting to be back with friends. I have to spend 4 years of them on the page and on the screen before anybody else gets to see them. I have to enjoy being with them. So it's what's happened along the way. And there's some familiar faces that you want to see again, but you also want to be a little honest about things have moved on, people change. If you are fortunate to keep living, you realize there's another chapter even when you thought the chapters were done. And you shift it about every 4 or 5 years in your life. And so I've sort of embraced that same idea with all the characters.
10: The nature of childhood does change, and it changes fast now. So that's partly what this film is about, isn't it?
9: Yeah, it changes. It seems to have changed faster, at a faster rate. than when we were children, and then when my kids were children. And I don't know if that's always the case, but I think that's a little more apparent in the world today, that things are moving faster. I definitely saw devices pre-COVID in younger and younger hands, and toys being not played with much sooner. And I said, that can't be good for the toys.
10: That's the core of this film, isn't it? That tech is changing the way in which children play, or indeed whether they play at all.
9: Exactly. And the jury's out what that is going to do over

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1: A mad science to planning what is spontaneous and seems natural in life. You have to work at adding imperfection. The computer wants to do things perfectly, but it's the imperfections of life that make it interesting. And that's where a lot of our efforts go.
2: Do you have to arm wrestle the voice talent to come back? Or
1: not me. agents and lawyers have to.
2: Yeah.
1: I get the happy phone call.
2: Essentially, the question was, do they sign up quickly? Are they always glad to come back?
1: Usually. If we've done our job right, they've had a good time, and they've been very happy with the results. They love being a character. They love being something that's slightly disassociated from them. And there's a bit of immortality that they get to see of a character that lives on beyond them, if you've done it right. And there's always usually an eagerness to come back.
3: Toy Story 5 director Andrew Stanton. And if you've ever wondered how the starry cast record the characters' voices, the wonderful Greta Lee, who plays the tablet device Lilypad, spoke to the BBC's Nick Grimshaw.
4: I want to talk to you, device.
5: Please, call me Lily.
4: Me and the toys have been working all summer to try and get Bonnie to make friends.
5: Yeah.
4: But then you had to ruin
5: it.
4: You're not even listening to me.
5: I'm always listening. What? See?
6: Now look here. Me and the toys have been working all summer.
5: Now in Spanish.
7: What? You go into like a booth like this.
5: Yes.
7: The fellow actors are there.
5: No.
7: No.
8: Oh.
5: You do it alone. And ooh. I was talking to Tom and...
7: That's Tom Hanks, everybody.
5: Sorry.
7: Tom.
5: Tommy. And Tommy was saying how strange it is. Even, I mean, for them, after all these movies, yeah. too, it's a kind of lonely experience doing the recording.
7: Mm-hmm.
5: Back in the day, you would kind of record together or you have like a table read. And it's not so much that anymore.
7: It's not that.
5: No.
7: In the film, you play Lilypad,
5: yes.
7: who is a sort of tablet device,
5: yep.
7: an
5: mm-hmm.
7: iPad sort of character.
5: Yes. She's like a teach and read kind
7: yes.
5: of, if you have that over here. Yeah, she's like a learning device slash kind of iPad. She's not quite a villain,
7: no.
5: but she is the new threat to the toys.
7: Yes.
5: They start off with a very funny antagonistic relationship and dynamic, but they're all wanting the same thing. They all want what's best for Bonnie, who's the main child of this movie, and they just have very, very different ideas about how to go mm. about it.
3: Greta Lee talking about her role in Toy Story 5. Our cultural critic today is Rhianna Dillon. Your thoughts then on this fifth film?
9: I am such a huge Toy Story fan anyway, and like so many people have grown up with it. And what's really strange is I was 6 years old when the first one came out, and now I'm sort of, I think, supposed to be the age of the parents in the film.
5: Yes.
9: And so it's so interesting how you sort of reassess each kind of film, how you kind of place yourself within it. And so I find myself more on the side of the parents worrying about how to introduce tech to children
5: yeah.
9: rather than the toys themselves, which is where we always used to be.
3: Well, it's cleverly and obviously looking at what play today is like for children yeah. in this age of screens. What do you think children will get from this film?
9: It's not really trying to push morals, I don't think,
3: no.
9: onto children. It's just sort of keeping the conversation going. But I don't think any child is going to sit in Toy Story 5 and think, oh no, I shouldn't play on my iPad when I get home, or my tablet. I found myself, 20 minutes after the film, just immediately scrolling myself on Instagram.
3: Yes.
9: There are no lessons. It's too embedded currently. But I suppose the idea is that if you kind of start early trying to be really aware of your screen time, but also the point is remembering how to play.
3: Yes.
9: There are these children within the film who don't know how to play, and it's the importance of remembering that, of using your imagination. And I find myself...
3: And making new friends.
9: Oh, making new friends. And also finding the person who matches your freak.
3: Yes, exactly.
9: Which I love that message.
3: Yeah, that was really cute. What do you think you'd have been like if you'd had access to screens and all that come with them? From your first conscious moments?
9: I think my vocabulary would be very, very different, because I grew up reading a lot of Enid Blyton and Richard Macrompton. I have basically had the vocabulary of a 50s school.

0: boy when I was a kid. And I still have. I still use a lot of those terms.
1: You say lashings of ginger beer.
0: I often. I said it just last week, in fact, but I was pretending to be one of the famous five. but I do think that you don't realise how much is imprinted on your brain when you're a child.
1: Yeah.
0: And I think if I hadn't read nearly as much because I'd been on screens, then I my whole personality would have been different. I really, really believe that.
1: The voice cast gets older, as we know, but the characters sound the same. I mean, when I was watching, I was thinking, well, does Tom Hanks sound like he's 70? He doesn't. Did you detect anything different?
0: I think maybe Joan Cusack as Jessie, just because we see more of Jessie. Jessie becomes, she's like the cowgirl. She's brilliant. She's a really fun character. And there's, you know, the whole idea of going back to making sure that there are some really strong female characters in animation. But I did feel like the age of that. But also it makes sense because the character of Jessie is a ragdoll from the 50s. And so they don't have to sound like children, and they don't have to sound young. And they keep making all these jokes about Woody being an old man, and poor Tom Hanks is going, wait, am I not? He's got like a bald patch in it. So they are playing with the idea of these actually being quite old now.
1: Thank you, Rihanna. You're listening to The Arts Hour from the BBC World Service with me, Nikki Beatty. The British actors Richard E. Grant, famous for his roles in Saltburn, With Nail and I, and Can You Ever Forgive Me, and Claire Foy, who's famous for playing Queen Elizabeth II in the TV series The Crown, are the stars of a new film called Savage House, set in 18th century England. It's about a down-at-heel aristocratic couple who see a way to escape their money troubles when the Duke and Duchess of Devonshire invite themselves to dinner at their house. It's a comedy with an awful lot of squelching and bodily functions, and the two leads, shall we say, commit to their parts with relish. Richard E. Grant and Claire Foy spoke to the BBC's Gary Davis and talked about when they first developed their love for acting. What had sparked it?
2: I think I always, as a kid, watched lots and lots and lots of TV and films, but I didn't know, I thought the actors were real people. I didn't think that they were like pretending to be the people that they were, and it was the world more than believing that I could do it, really. So it wasn't that I ever really put myself in the position that I am now in. It's constantly surprising, but it was, yeah, I think it was, you know, a magical thing that people did. It wasn't something that I could ever do.
3: Where did it always start for you, Richard?
4: Well, I grew up in a country there was no TV.
3: Really?
4: Whatsoever. So it was only the BBC World Service. It was a former country called Swaziland in Southeast Africa. So I made shoebox theatres when I was seven with cut-out figures stuck onto lollipop sticks. So that's how I began, and then made glove puppets and then marionettes.
3: Amazing.
4: So that was my route.
3: Claire, you had all sorts of jobs before you started acting full-time, didn't you?
2: I did, yeah. The best and worst, possibly, was being a security guard at Wimbledon.
3: Wow! I didn't know all of
2: this. Tennis competition. It was the best because you were at Wimbledon. And in those days when you were a security guard, you got to go and watch some of the matches if it was your lunch hour. Now they don't let people do that. But it was the worst because you weren't allowed to sit down or drink any water.
4: How did you get the job?
2: You just applied and you got 2 weeks. And then I went on holiday with my friends to Corfu, I think.
3: Amazing.
2: It was great.
3: Have you had any proper jobs, Richard?
2: I beg your pardon. Acting is a proper job, I'll have you
4: know. I've worked in a shop. I've worked as a waiter in Covent Garden when I first came to London in 1982. And I worked at a casino hotel during my university vacations.
3: So, Savage House.
4: Savage House.
3: You guys play a married couple in the 18th century. Mm-hmm. Claire, tell me about your character.
2: So, I play Lady Savage, who's quite highborn and comes from a pretty wealthy family, but she falls in love with an absolute bounder. Richard plays Chauncey, but he represents something different for her. He's not the normal. He is lowborn, and he's sort of he wants better for himself, and he's fun, and he's brilliant and vivacious and all those things. And they have a very happy time together. They have a daughter, but then they just basically spend all the money because they don't know how to not make
4: budget.
2: Bad choices. They didn't know how to budget. That spreadsheets didn't exist in those days. And so they spend all their money. And so they're sort of basically destitute, but living in this grand house with nothing on the walls.
3: And tell me about Chauncey.
4: He is a Welsh upstart who marries way above his station And then we get into all sorts of shambolic carries on.
5: The Duke and Duchess are coming for dinner.
6: We were chosen. This is our chance to restore your family name.
5: This is it. The reason for all our tireless work. So let's be our very best.
7: What the hell is this?
5: It's not that bad.
7: Certainly not fit for a duke. We'll be sent to the gallows. Next course!
3: How do you research roles like these?
2: You don't. No, you do. I think the thing about this film is it's absurdist. It's supposed to be a sort of exaggerated version. At that time, the way people lived, it was quite extreme. Like we've spoken to, like there's a lot of kind of sensorial stuff in the film. It's, you could sort of smell it. Like there's quite a lot of gross stuff. But that's sort of, there was no personal hygiene. What people ate then was really nuts. That's sort of reflected in the film. But I think that so much of what Peter wrote was sort of an imagined version of what this period of time was like, whilst also incorporating the Jacobites and the Pox and just the reality of them.
3: Your character is just repulsive.
2: Yeah. Foul. Absolutely foul.
4: Typecast. Yeah. Absolutely.
1: Richard E. Grant and Claire Foy talking about their latest film, Savage House. Cultural critic Rhianna Dillon, are you a fan of this kind of chamber pot, human and animal waste, rotting body parts, dreadful teeth, things not discussed in polite society comedy?
0: The more sort of scatological elements of period drama. I mean, it is really fun and grotesque to see that sometimes, especially when we have such a like buttoned up image.
1: And sanitised.
0: Oh, totally.
1: Yes.
0: So I really like that they're ripping that Georgian era apart quite a lot with Savage House. I do think there is something about, like, you know, toilet humour, which we all get on board with at any age.
1: And also, historically, those people would have been very pongy.
0: Absolutely.
1: There's a lot of stuff in it that I assume is accurate. I don't care to find out, to be honest.
0: But also, you mentioned, like, the actors having the time of their life. I love Claire Foy anyway, but just seeing her have so much fun in a role.
1: Yes, H is for Hawk. The last thing I saw her in was terribly serious.
0: It was serious. I mean, again, she was wonderful in it, and she always is, but just seeing her let rip, because Richard E. Grant, we know he does that, and he's like the period drama patriarch at the moment, isn't he? He's kind of, he's always in these stately homes in whatever manner, but just seeing Claire Foy in this, I just think it was so fun. I think that's a really exciting thing.
1: The film's director, Peter Glantz, has said that even though it's set three centuries ago, it's a comment on and a way to make sense of the craziness of the world today. Have you ever found a period drama or something that you've been reading from the past, from two centuries ago? Has it ever made you see the world today in more clear terms?
0: I'm not sure about sort of clearer terms. It's tricky because I think a lot of films try to say that if you look at it through a 21st century lens, but also that's not necessarily why we go into watching a period drama. Actually, we sometimes really love the escapism that we don't have to think about it in today's terms. But maybe something like Belle, which was a really gorgeous period drama starring Gugu Mbatha-Raw, directed by Amarasanti. That was something which was not so much about seeing it through a modern lens, but just being so aware of how rare we see people of colour in period costume.
1: In that era.
0: So that I found kind of really an exceptional
1: example.
0: One.
1: Yeah. Good example. Thank you, Rhianna. You're with the Arts Air from the BBC World Service. The Pakistani-American musician Aru Jathtab is no stranger to continent hopping, both sonically and literally. She's currently on a tour that takes in dates in the UK, Portugal, Switzerland, Turkey and the United States. When asked by the BBC to pick one track from her travels and one that reminds her of home, here's what she chose.
8: The track that I play on the road is Nada Comparo Contigo by Roy Orland. I've been listening to it a lot on the road, the whole album actually. I found this music, I don't really know how, I think from scrolling or from some playlist, one thing led to another, and I landed on this artist.
9: Hello.
8: There's a lot of diegetic sounds. It's like he's just walking through Spain, and these tunes are not overly produced or very refined, and it just seems very honest and very intimate. And so that's very helpful when you're on the road and when you're, you know, in an airplane every day and there's a lot of waiting or just sort of being trapped in an aircraft. The track that reminds me of home is Hayo Rabba by Reshma. This is a song that I almost feel like could be considered like a family song because my mom used to sing it so much, and both my parents, they really have loved Reshma since I can remember, and you know, she was always playing in the house. And then I found such a deep connection and kinship to her as well. She reminds me of my mom. And it's sad and it's beautiful. It's just all the things that I love. And this one I put on when I'm reminded of home. I visited home in the summer while I was studying in Boston. I went to Lahore with a little mixer and a little microphone and kind of recorded my father singing it. So I have that recording, and that's probably the only recording I have of either of them. He chose to sing Hayo Rabba, so it's a family song, I think.
1: Aru Jaftab, Rihanna Dillon, if you had to choose a track that you listen to on your travels or one that reminds you of home or both, what do you want to pick?
0: I'm going to pick Naive by The Kooks, which is, they are an indie band. They are from the south coast of England, a place called Seaford near Brighton. They sing about the seaside. But in Naive, that came out when I was at that brilliant cusp of just about to go out clubbing. I have so many strong memories of dancing to The Kooks in Brighton clubs on the seafront, but also going to see them with my mum. And so it's kind of has a double thing where it's lovely with my friends and it always reminds me of my mum. So.
1: I wonder how the streaming service demand for The Kooks Naive is going to peak now.
0: It's a classic for a reason.
1: Thank you, Rihanna. That's it for part one of the show, but don't go away. Still to come, one half of the electronic music duo Daft Punk, Thomas Bangalter, my conversation with French film director Rebecca Zlotowski, and the jazz musician Kamasi Washington. The Arts Hour's back after this.
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1: Still to come on The Arts Hour with me, Nikki Beatty, one half of the electronic music duo Daft Punk, Thomas Bangalter, my conversation with French director Rebecca Zlotowski about her latest film starring Jodie Foster, and the jazz musician Kamasi Washington. All that and more still to come on The Arts Hour.
13: BBC News with Charles Carroll. The United States and Iran have carried out further attacks overnight, putting the ceasefire between them under growing strain. The US said it had struck military targets in Iran in response to a drone attack on an oil tanker near the Strait of Hormuz. Iran hit US bases in Kuwait and Bahrain. Uganda's leading independent media group says it's under military siege after the army chief ordered the shutdown of its newspaper, radio and television operations. The Daily Monitor, owned by Nation Media Group, says heavily armed soldiers have surrounded its offices. More than 3 days after two earthquakes struck Venezuela, an 11-year-old boy has been pulled alive from the rubble. 1,400 people are confirmed dead, with thousands more still missing. Pakistan's military says that an attack by Islamist militants on a security forces compound in Karachi has killed three paramilitary troops. A little-known group, Jamaat al-Ahrar, said that it had carried out the attack on the Sindh Rangers camp. President Zelensky says the Ukrainian military has launched attacks on two more oil refineries in Russia. Officials in Krasnodar, in the south, said that falling drone debris had caused a fire at the site. France has recorded an additional 1,000 deaths, mainly in regions put on a red alert during the current heat wave. Most of the dead are older people. Indonesia's Human Rights Commission has called for an end to military training in a civilian program after five participants died in the first 10 days of the scheme. President Subianto introduced the training for nearly 35,000 future managers. And the group phase of the World Cup has ended after 72 games. Among the last teams to qualify were the Democratic Republic of Congo, who came from behind to beat Uzbekistan 3-1. The victory sparked jubilant scenes in Kinshasa. BBC News.
1: Welcome back to the Arts Hour from the BBC World Service with me, Nikki Bady. In the first half of the show, we heard from Toy Story 5 director Andrew Stanton, British actors Richard E. Grant and Claire Foy on their new film Savage House, and Pakistani-American musician Aru Javdab. Coming up, we hear from one half of the electronic French duo Daft Punk, Thomas Bangalter. The extraordinary US musician Kamasi Washington discusses his jazz heroes, John Coltrane and Miles Davis. First, though, Rebecca Zlotowsky is a French director whose films have explored class and social rank, desire, grief and the complexities of women. From Belle Épine and Grand Central to Planetarium and Easy Girl and Other People's Children, she's built an impressive and critically acclaimed body of films with international actors starring in them. Her latest film, A Private Life, sees her fulfill a long-held ambition to direct Oscar winner Jodie Foster in the actor's first leading role in French. The film is a psychological mystery which centers on Lillian Steiner, an American psychoanalyst and psychiatrist in Paris, played by Jodie Foster, who suspects that a patient, Paula, who reportedly took her own life, was actually murdered. Lillian then becomes deeply entwined in the details of Paula's life, following all kinds of leads with the help of her own tolerant ex-husband, Gabriel, played by French star Daniel Auteuil. Rebecca, what inspired this story?
14: You know, there's always like two different answers for that. There's like a secret path and the obvious, like the conscious one. The conscious one was this moment where Anne Berès, the scriptwriter and novelist that I know for ages because she's also like one of my closest friends, she saw me, you know, struggling in between two films. And she was like, I have this story with a character and her name is Lillian Steiner. Just have a look. It's like 30 pages and maybe there's something for you in this. And I fell in love with the character. There was like, you know, the starting point of this psychiatrist, like American psychiatrist. She was not American at this moment, but psychiatrist just bursting into tears while patients would tell their stories. So this is like the obvious one. But the secret one is I really wanted to film Jodie Foster.
1: Right.
14: And this is a very good reason to make a film.
1: How much research did you do into the world of psychoanalysis for Lillian's world? For example, there were other ways that she was listening and responding.
14: Recording.
1: Yes.
14: Recording, which is absolutely... I wouldn't say it's not allowed. I would say like no one does that anymore. So it was like in a way, somehow it was a retro imagination conception. So to answer your question, I would say that if you look for a very orthodox psychoanalytic master in the film, you won't find it. But be sure that everything is realistic a bit.
1: Right.
14: Because I had those amazing, you know, consultants like psychiatrists. I remember going with Jodie to see two or three psychiatrists in Paris and to see just like their little cabinet, the way they would dress, the way they would speak. You know, this was like a demand of Jodie, and we had so much fun. Because
1: so you did do quite a lot of research,
14: I mean, I'm a I come from, I used to be academic, so I cannot do anything without having like the small, you know, notes in the back of the page.
1: Yeah,
14: somehow when you dive into, an area, a zone, a profession, a world, you need to ask and to investigate like a journalist would do. I remember doing that for the nuclear plants, like in the second film I did, like for instance, 10 years ago.
1: Yeah. Let's talk about Jodie Foster. This is not the first time she's acted in French, but it's her first leading role. What did you notice that was different in Jodie, the French-speaking actor, and Jodie, the American star?
14: I would say that I'm a strong believer that we are different person, even in the same language, in the same time. You can be that person with your family, you can be that person professionally, you can be that person intimately. Mm. That's why maybe like this title, Private Life, was so important to me. But then when you speak another language, definitely you have another personality. And I'd say that Jodie is probably less assured in French.
1: Okay.
14: Less solid, or as we may say, tough, the way she loves to depict herself in American. And this is something that is totally new. It's like just like drawing a curtain and meeting a new person, but still she's the same. And that's the reason why in the beginning of the film, and it's a funny and comedy situation, but you have this moment where you have the neighbor who's just like, you're such like a old biddy, control freak old lady.
1: So... why were you so keen to work with Jodie Foster? What is it about her? I mean, apart from the fact that we all know she's an Oscar-winning actor.
14: I was about to say, like, do I need a reason? Because, like, we all love her. I would say that in the ocean of female representations that Hollywood sent to us, or to me, that was born in the 80s, I was born in 1980, I would say that if you wanted to have a representation of a hero, it would be 99% of the time a man. And Jodie Foster was probably the only one that could allow herself to pick up and the script she wanted, the blockbuster script that could reach the young woman I was, and not that cinephile when I was like 14 years old, because like she's been like so powerful since probably like Taxi Driver, probably like when she was 12, even before, maybe we can say.
1: Yeah.
14: So she's been able like to build the entire like script, pick up the films, being the incarnation, being like a light in the ocean of darkness, of representation of just wife of and daughter of and mother of and girlfriend of. So for me, it was like super exciting. I remember seeing Foxy's, for instance. It got me because she's always like so independent and smart. And there's something between, like, I think the fact that her smartness is part of her seduction is something that was, like, very important for me.
1: And what conversations did you have with her about getting that very sort of interior and tightly wound performance? Was it all written in the script, or did you chat with her about that?
14: I mean, both. I mean, this is the first time I remember the Zoom we did, and I was so stressed out by the Zoom. I would call like all my neighbors saying like, don't do works in your place. Don't do, like, are you cleaning your place? Like, I have this very important call. They would look at me like as a crazy woman. But then we had the phone call, the Zoom, and then something very weird happened. It never happened to me. The actress explained me the film. She explained me like the script she had read, and it was exactly what I intended, but I would not know that at this moment. At
1: oh,
14: this
1: I
14: level.
1: See.
14: And it was pretty smart and interesting because obviously she was the age of the character, by the way. She knew exactly what she wanted or where she wanted to put, like to go with the character, and she loved it, and she was like, that's it. She did not even change like that much the script, and I would have been okay because, as you know, Jodie Foster is not only an actress, but she's also a director, yeah. Which is like very masochistic for me to go with those amazing actors and directors like Daniel Auteuil, yes. Like Mathieu Amalric in the film, anyway. So she explained it, and I think she knew exactly the kind of crisis that the character was experiencing.
1: Paula's husband and family are Jewish,
14: yeah.
1: And when Lillian undergoes hypnotherapy and regresses into some past life dream states with this magical sounding journey going down, memories flooding in, she is in an orchestra trying to play the cello, paging Dr. Freud here. Paula is also playing.
14: Yeah.
1: She discovers that they could be lovers. This is also during the Nazi occupation of Paris, and one of Hitler's men, militia, is her own estranged son. I mean, there's so much going on, but
14: I apologize for this really wicked, like, story.
1: Well, I don't want you to apologize. I felt there might be something very personal about the Jewish threads that are being pulled at in the film.
14: I think that even the beginning of the story is like a Jewish joke. The fact that this psychiatrist, you know, just like burst into tears when you tell the story, it's like a Jewish joke, you know, Jewish humor. I'm a French citizen from Jewish heritage, from Jewish culture. So it's always like easier for me to depict like familial drama moments, not in Christmas, but in Hanukkah, not in Easter. But in Passover. So it's just like, it's easier for me like to dig into this culture, which is like very familiar to me. And then I think it added something to the specificity of Jodie Foster being an American psychiatrist living in France for a long time, because as an American Jewish, because everyone is Jewish in the film and she's Jewish as well, but like she was totally disconnected.
1: Yeah.
14: And I would say that I'm a Jewish from Jewish culture, but not a believer at all. I'm like an atheist. So, as an American person living, like an American Jew living in Paris, she just reconnects finally with a story that she's been disconnected, which is the extermination of the Jews in Europe. So, but let's do it in a fun, can we do it in a funny way? Somehow, because everything's so dark. And I felt that it was probably a subplot, but like the audience will see, that is connected to this secret room of people, the secret room of atavism, the reason why we do what we do, we deny what we deny. Maybe we have the guilt that we have. The guilt is so connected to Jewishness somehow. And I feel that this psychiatrist that has been a very bad therapist in the beginning of the film, she did not listen. And she's convicted that Paula, her patient, did not suicide because she can be such a bad therapist. So she investigates, and then eventually this is like maybe the core of the guilt of what she has and what she experienced.
1: Your films are famous for centering women. You've worked with great international names, Léa Seydoux, Natalie Portman, Lily Rose Depp. Tell me about Collective 50-50. How do you say that in French?
14: 50-50.
1: Sounds so much better in French. Tell me a little bit about that.
14: I mean, it's a nice, we created this, I would say lobby, maybe like think tank. After, in the aftermath of the Weinstein, case, affair.
1: Weinstein.
14: So like, can we just forget this name? But it was in a very interesting moment and like thrilling moment, because the momentum was to use this crisis to do something. And we decided, like, collectively with a bunch of friends from the sector, from the industry, to advocate for more parity. And I think it was like a good, and it's still like a good fight to lead. And it's not, we're just like coming, it's becoming more and more like equitable, but it's still like not totally fair. And I feel that when it will be, I'll be happy that to finish this fight. I'll be happy to drop this fight, yeah.
1: And what are you working on next?
14: I just wrapped a TV series that I was shooting this year, and it's on another of my passion, which is like manicurism and hairstylist.
1: Oh!
14: And it's called Glam Squad.
1: Oh!
14: And you'll see that like in March.
1: So it's a drama?
14: It's like a coming of age.
1: Because you know what? I've been looking at your beautiful, slick, chic, and I just associate.
14: No. Can you tell the audience that
1: I'm telling them?
14: And 38. It's 38 degrees Celsius.
1: You're right. On the day we're
14: recording, we need to be like to have good hair. To be like,
1: you have immaculate hair, and it is unbelievable how cool as a cucumber Rebecca looks. But also your manicure. Now we call that in the UK, for example, a French manicure. Do you call that?
14: we call it the same.
1: Okay,
14: but in a clean girl. This is the clean girl, because it's not
1: nails.
14: Like huge nails. Like don't imagine like something.
1: No, she's got clean girl nails.
14: Yeah, but
1: so it's called Glam Squad, your new TV series.
14: Yeah, it's going to be the first time I've been like saying it.
1: It's an exclusive.
14: I think I hope like everyone will have fun, and still, it's when you depict that kind of world, it's never as cosmetic, I would say, as it sounds.
1: Think.
14: Yeah.
1: My thanks to Rebecca Zlotowski, and the film is A Private Life. Rhianna Dillon, as our cultural critic this week, what did you think of the film?
0: I really love these moments of Jodie Foster's character Lillian being hypnotised and going back in time and finding...
1: It was all like magical tinkly yeah. sounds.
0: I really enjoyed that because I am such a cynic when it comes to hypnotism, and as is Jodie Foster's character. And I really love the idea of just being proven wrong and just being taken on a completely different journey. I mean, imagine if me, a kind of solid atheist, was actually... I've been reincarnated the whole time, and now I had this whole other life. And you know, I found that really exciting and fun. And also just seeing Jodie Foster, who I feel like is always in these roles where we're really kind of told to trust her. She's often in positions of authority, and seeing her just absolutely lose her mind in this. She's also drunk quite a lot of the time.
1: Yes.
0: She comes up with all these ridiculous theories. She's also a very sexual person. I just really enjoyed seeing her in a completely new role, just as quite an unreliable narrator as well.
1: And so her performance in French, she's acted in French before she went to a French school, etc. But did it strike you as something very, very different? Because for me, I just, within a second, I was just watching it for what it was.
0: Yeah.
1: It didn't do anything different to me.
0: Absolutely. And I think in a great way.
1: Yes.
0: It never felt like it was an American trying to do French.
1: Exactly.
0: In the same way that I think Kristen Scott Thomas can flip really easily between the two as well. I really liked it. It was different, but in a good way.
1: Thank you, Rhianna. You're listening to The Arts Hour from the BBC World Service. We're staying, culturally speaking, in France. As one half of the electronic music duo Daft Punk, Thomas Bangalter is the creator of some of the most influential dance tracks of all time. Performing in robotic helmets and refusing to give interviews gave Daft Punk an alluring mystique. The BBC's Samira Ahmed asked Thomas if he'd felt that Daft Punk were at the vanguard of a new musical style when they started.
15: Not really. I think, you know, Daft Punk was probably at the right time, at the right place, but also synthesizing the roots of electronic music and where it came from, disco and Chicago house and techno from Detroit, from Berlin. And we were really putting all these influences together alongside, I think, a narrative and visual proposition of those robot personas. So it felt like a combination of dance music and performance art, and that definitely grabbed the attention. But it was, I feel, more a synthesis of these various elements that came before us.
16: It's interesting you describe it as performance art in a way, the dressing in robot costumes, including helmets, gloves. You didn't give interviews. I'm interested in taking on that persona, what it allowed you to do.
15: I think it was a process of really creating a character that lives at the limit between fiction and reality. And it was interesting because we were using techniques from special effects shop that usually create those robot personas for movies. And when we were teenagers with my partner at the time, we were very influenced by Andy Warhol and the Factory and pop art and this idea of transdisciplinary creation mm-hmm. and form of expression. And there was this wonderful opportunity with Daft Punk over almost 3 decades to be able to experiment and make these different form of expression collide with an animated film in Japan that we did, and obviously a lot of collaboration with featured artists, and to create this world that was between fiction and reality.
16: On a practical note, was it very hot performing in a robot helmet?
15: Yes, it was very hot and non-practical. Each time we would be in those situations, which were you know, heavily influenced by films like Fritz Lang Metropolis or Star Wars. I could think about the actors, you know, Anthony Daniels playing C-3PO.
0: Yes.
15: When it's too hot, you know, you cut after 5 minutes and then you reset and you put the helmet again. The situation we were in was slightly more complicated because you could be performing on stage for almost 90 minutes with no way out of any kind. So it was somehow using a lot of the techniques and the tools from the film world, but pushing them to an extreme where you're staying in character. And we would stay in character for an hour and a half. And at the same time, I felt that there was a whole approach of anonymity as well that was making sense about staying somehow in character for the duration of the experiment and almost these 20 years as well.
1: Thomas Bangalter, one half of Daft Punk. Rihanna Dillon, what are your thoughts on artists for whom enigma, anonymity, helmets, not giving interviews is their default position? Because you interview so many people from the creative worlds.
0: I do, and there are plenty of them.
1: Yes.
0: Actually, I kind of love that for these people, these creatives who think, I don't really want the fame side. How can I try and have my cake and eat it as well?
1: Yeah.
0: I think that's actually an incredibly smart thing to do. I think there's probably not always longevity in it, but I think if you can hold the wolves at the door for as long as possible, why not? I do really admire it when people are able to do it for such a long time, and it just must feel so much more freeing. We know what audiences are like, we know what the media is like, we know that, you know, lives could be changed overnight for good or for bad through fame, through infamy, etc. So yeah, keep the anonymity, I say.
1: And Daft Punk famously performed in their helmets. Lots of other musicians have obscured their faces. Sia with her hair, F. Doom, Slipknot. Or they've invented personae like Janelle Monáe, David Bowie. Why do you think some musicians feel liberated by that?
0: It's just, what a brilliant chance to try and explore and experiment and try something new. Because again, I think we're so keen to pigeonhole our artists, not just musicians, but our writers, our actors. And so if, you know, somebody like Janelle Monáe or David Bowie want to try something completely different, what a great way of doing it in an alter ego. I mean, authors do this all the time with their sort of nom de plumes, or they'll put an extra letter in their name to signify that this is actually a thriller and not a romance, or, you know, there.
1: Oh, who does that?
0: Well, Ian Banks does that, right?
1: Oh gosh, I didn't think about that.
0: So I think, yeah, I kind of, people have been doing that throughout history. There have always been these alter egos.
1: Have you got an alter ego?
0: I don't, but I tell you what, I just, even just wearing a cap, because I never, ever, ever wear hats. And this year I've been wearing a cap because...
1: As in a baseball cap?
0: Yeah. And I just feel like a completely different person.
1: What does it do for you?
0: It just makes me feel...
1: You have swagger?
0: Completely anonymous.
1: Ah.
0: I really like it. I feel like no one will ever look at me if I'm wearing a hat.
1: And isn't it interesting? Because it is something as simple as a baseball cap that a lot of movie stars across the world use to just pull it down.
0: Yeah.
1: And
0: I get it.
1: Thank you, Rihanna. Finally, on today's Arts Hour, this year marks the 100th anniversary of not one, but two American jazz legends, the trumpeter and composer Miles Davis and John Coltrane, the monumental jazz saxophonist and composer. To mark the occasion, multi-instrumentalist composer himself and jazz saxophonist Kamasi Washington melded their work together in a special performance at London's iconic South Bank Centre. He told the BBC's Keris Matthews all about it.
17: Oh man, it's, you know, John Coltrane has been in Miles Davis, and we're also going to study Rollins today as well. All three of them have been like just huge pillars in my life, and I feel like they're huge pillars to the world and humanity and music.
18: Where do you start? Where did you start in your preparations to pull a concert together?
17: You know, I started this preparation, you know, probably when I was like 13 years old. You know, the idea we're going to do for this concert is, instead of just playing individual songs, you know, all three of those musicians were such innovators, and they were always so experimental. They were always trying to do something different. So we're going to do something a little different. We're combining their musics. And so I started like taking songs from Coltrane and songs from Miles Davis and songs from Sonny Rollins, and I started layering them on top of each other and finding interesting kind of new songs within the relationships between the musics and the musicians.
18: You've brought me to a quote neatly enough, actually. So you're layering different music songs on top of each other, as Coltrane was doing in the late 50s and 60s, in terms of notes. And I quote, "I thought in groups of notes, not of one note at a time. I tried to place these groups on the accents and emphasize the strong beats. Sometimes what I was doing clashed harmonically with the piano. I haven't completely abandoned this approach, but sometimes it wasn't broad enough." So, Kamaz, you're taking it to a different higher angle now. You're putting not just notes and groups of notes together, but groups of songs together.
17: Yeah, I'm putting songs on top of each other.
18: How does your brain deal with that?
17: You know, I hear it, you know. My brain likes it. So I started listening to, you know, a lot of my favorite, you know, John Coltrane and Miles Davis songs, and Sonny Rollins songs. And as I was listening for them, this time I was listening for relationships between the music, you know. And, you know, it's just like the relationships between people. And you can kind of hear, like, oh, you know, how you think, like, oh, I would love to hear a band with this guy and this guy and that guy. I was thinking, oh, I would love to hear a song that had this, this, and that, you know. Mm-hmm. And so I was just hearing it. And so, hopefully it sounds really beautiful.
18: Kamaz, should we introduce some of your work now? You are going to be on stage shortly, and, you know, you do inspire so many of us with your own tours and music and the collaborations, and jump on stage with young players all over the world. But I want to play Dream State. Is this one from Fearless Movement 2024? And is Andre 3000 playing improvised woodwind flute on this instead of a normal sort of traditional rap?
17: Yeah, and actually, you know, we had another song we were going to do with him, and he came in the studio, and he's in this opening line you hear him playing. He started playing that, and then we were like, "Oh, we're not playing that song. We're playing whatever that is." And we improvised this whole song together.

0: MRC Washington's dream state. That's it for this week's Arts Hour. Thank you for your ears, and thank you to both my guests, Rebecca Zlotowski and Rihanna Dillon. For now, from me, Nikki Beatty, studio managers Sarah Hockley and Steve Greenwood, and producers Nikki Paxman and Oliver Jones. See you next week.
1: 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As immigration arrests rise across Charlotte, families are struggling to afford legal help after loved ones are detained by ICE. Recently, I reported on the growing number of GoFundMe campaigns created after immigration arrests.
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0: This is Alex Ritson with the newsroom. More than 1,400 confirmed dead in Venezuela's devastating twin earthquakes, many thousands still missing, and the period during which rescue workers have real hope of finding more survivors drawing to a close.
1: We are the rescue workers. Call back if you can hear us. But no sound comes back.
0: More attacks by both the US on Iran and Iran on US bases in Kuwait and Bahrain, despite the official ceasefire. We have an interview with the leader of a new political party in Israel, made up equally of Arab and Jewish Israelis. The group stage of the World Cup is now over. We look ahead to some thrilling encounters in the knockouts and... Bad Bunny becomes the first Latin artist to fill a UK football stadium for a pop concert. Before that, though, a full bulletin of the very latest world news.
2: BBC News with Govinda Gill. Iran's foreign minister has said any challenge to the country's control of the Strait of Hormuz will increase tensions. In a news conference in the Iraqi capital Baghdad, Abbas Araghchi called on all parties to adhere to the memorandum of understanding between the United States and Iran and warned that adopting separate arrangements would delay the reopening of the strategic passage. It comes as the two countries carried out further attacks overnight, putting their ceasefire under growing strain. John Donison reports.
3: The supposed ceasefire is at risk of collapsing. For a second night running, the US military bombed Iran, hitting, it said, 10 military targets in and around the Strait of Hormuz. Tehran said it responded with ballistic missile strikes on US bases in Bahrain and Kuwait. The exchange came after another tanker in the strait was targeted by an Iranian drone. The vital shipping lane through which 20% of the world's oil passes has not reopened in any significant way since the US-Iran deal was announced.
2: Uganda's leading independent media group says it's under military siege after the army chief, General Muhoozi Kainerugaba, ordered the shutdown of its newspaper, radio and television operations. The Daily Monitor says heavily armed soldiers have surrounded its offices. From Nairobi, Richard Kagoe reports.
4: Armed officers can be seen outside the headquarters of the Daily Monitor newspaper in Uganda's capital, Kampala. The media company says its offices are under what it calls a military siege. It says two of its television stations were taken off air at dawn after security operation that began shortly after midnight. The Army Chief, General Muhoozi Kainerugaba, says he has his father's permission to shut down the media house. The company has condemned the move, saying it remains committed to independent and public interest journalism. The Ugandan authorities have not given a reason for the shutdown.
2: An 11-year-old boy has been pulled alive from the rubble more than 3 days after two powerful earthquakes struck Venezuela. More than 1,400 people are confirmed dead, with thousands more still missing. There's growing frustration with what some see as the government's slow and inefficient response. This man's daughter is missing.
5: We've been working as hard as we can for 4 days straight, but we haven't been able to accomplish much because there's so much debris. They offered to provide cranes to help us clear all this away, but we were deceived. We have to make the most of the daylight, because once night falls, you can't see a thing here. Every second counts.
2: The Pakistani military says an attack by Islamist militants on a security forces compound in Karachi has killed three paramilitary troops. The assault overnight began with the insurgents ramming the main gate of the Sindh Rangers camp with an explosive-laden vehicle before opening fire on the troops. BBC News. President Zelensky says the Ukrainian military has launched attacks on two more oil refineries in Russia. He said one facility was struck in Krasnodar in the south, about 300 kilometres east of the front line. Local officials said falling drone debris had caused a fire at the site. President Zelensky said a second attack targeted a refinery in the Yaroslavl region. Three firefighters have been killed and two injured while responding to a huge wildfire in western United States. The blaze in the Utah-Colorado border formed when three fires merged into one and has already been given a name, the Snyder Fire. It's not yet been contained. Indonesia's Human Rights Commission has called on the government to end military training in a civilian program after five participants died in the first 10 days of the scheme. The training, which nearly 35,000 future managers must complete, is part of President Prabowo Subianto's initiative to establish more than 80,000 cooperatives and fishing villages across Indonesia. The Defence Ministry said the participants had undergone medical checks before joining and their deaths were the result of various causes. The group phase of the World Cup has come to an end after 72 games spread across the United States, Mexico and Canada. Among the last teams to qualify were the Democratic Republic of Congo, who beat Uzbekistan 3-1, sparking jubilant scenes in Kinshasa. In the knockout phase, they'll join England, who beat Panama 2-0 to come top of their group. One goal from England's captain Harry Kane, who has now scored 11 goals in World Cups, surpassing Gary Lineker's record.
6: As always, hard to take in. I just want to enjoy this moment with the team and enjoy being top of the table. It's never take these moments for granted. But for me personally, yeah, another good milestone to hit and hopefully not the last one this tournament.
2: The action will resume on Monday when Germany play Paraguay. BBC News.
0: Hello, this is Alex Ritson with the newsroom. There's still hope in Venezuela nearly 4 days after two earthquakes struck the country within seconds of each other. On Saturday, an 11-year-old boy was pulled alive from the rubble of a building in the northern town of Carabalida. Venezuela's interim leader, Delcy Rodriguez, said every life is a source of hope for the country. Number of dead has reached 1,430 people. Some families are still searching for their relatives, although the 72-hour window after an earthquake, the period in which it's hoped survivors can be found, has now passed. Attention is now turning to recovering bodies. There's anger with the Venezuelan government for neither being prepared for the disaster nor doing enough after the earthquakes and relying on international rescue teams and volunteers. Our Latin America correspondent Will Grant has been to the port city of La Guaira, north of the capital, Caracas, to see how people there are coping.
1: They're still searching for signs of life, but all they're finding is death and dust. This used to be a multi-story beachfront property in the coastal town of La Guaira. Now volunteers and machinery have spent hours painstakingly picking through the wreckage of a concertina department block. Suddenly, the rescuers spot something. The digger backs up and debris is removed by hand. Neighbour digging out neighbour.
7: We've just been told it was an entire family and none of them have survived. Unfortunately, it's the second such harrowing discovery here. It is the hope that drives these rescue workers forward, but that hope is rapidly giving way to this grim reality.
1: For now, Camila Acosta refuses to lose faith, even as she walks the streets in search of her missing family members, an uncle, two cousins, and her godmother. We cross her devastated town, past apocalyptic scenes of destruction and ruin, the stench of death at times overwhelming. The earthquakes lasted under a minute, and just look what they caused, says Camilla. At times she can barely comprehend the scale of the loss for her town, and she can't contain her fury at the government, calling their response slow and inadequate. Arriving at her relative's flattened home, it's still smouldering from a fire that also broke out. In her heart, Camilla knows the likelihood of anyone still alive is almost nil.
8: Hope is the last thing we lose. We're in this to the end, until we find them dead or alive. Whatever happens, we just want to find them.
1: Edgar Guaita has already accepted his family's fate. The body of his son, a soldier, was brought out earlier. His two granddaughters and his daughter-in-law are still lost. A block away, rescue workers again call for silence, convinced they can hear three people trapped inside. We are the rescue workers. Call back if you can hear us. But no sound comes back. At this stage, between the exhaustion and the desire for a positive result, it might be more wishful thinking than anything else.
0: Will Grant reporting from La Guaira on the Venezuelan coast. The South American country's dire economy has forced millions of people to leave the country, many of them for neighbouring Colombia. And many more are now heading there following the earthquakes. But some Venezuelans want to go back and help their families. Our correspondent Dan Johnson is at the border.
9: You can measure this disaster by the numbers left homeless, now questioning where to go and what to do. Some have left the country distressed but determined. And on the Colombian border, even small gestures really matter.
10: Mucha solidaridad. El terremoto diría yo que intentó separar la tierra.
9: There's a lot of solidarity, Jose says. This earthquake tried to pull apart the land, but instead it united the people.
11: People are heartbroken. They're leaving in tears, some of them, asking, what's Venezuela done to deserve this? I was speaking to one lady who said so many bad things have happened to her country that it feels like Venezuela never gets a day off.
9: There are people heading in, trying to reach the earthquake zone. Roger heard some of his cousins had been killed and his father and brothers needed supplies. So he packed his car and set off on a two-day drive from Bogota.
12: A lot of people have died. It's really hard. But well, my family is waiting for me to arrive with food, so I will get there, no matter how.
9: Roger's written on his car, humanitarian aid for you, Venezuela, and standing together. It's the sort of support the country will need in the days and weeks ahead.
0: Dan Johnson reporting from Colombia on the border with Venezuela.

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1: With ballistic missiles at U.S. bases in Bahrain and Kuwait, limited damage being reported there, and we've not heard that there have been any casualties. All this came after another tanker in the strait was targeted by what appears to be an Iranian drone. And I guess what it means for the Strait of Hormuz, and you have to remember that that was the main achievement of this memorandum of understanding between the US and Iran 2 weeks ago, was the reopening of the Strait of Hormuz. Well, that has not really happened in any significant way. There is some shipping passing through, but nowhere near the levels as to before the war.
2: Why, after all the effort to get a ceasefire, why is it being so routinely broken?
1: Well, it's a good question, and you do wonder whether it is each side trying to kind of put pressure on the other, send a reminder, I suppose, as to what's at stake. I think a key area of dispute is what happens to the Strait of Hormuz at the end of all this. That those negotiations have got to take place over the next 60 days, but Iran has said it's not going to go back to how it was. There's a possibility of Iran imposing tolls on ships to pass through. That's something that the United States clearly says it doesn't want. But I guess the question is, how bad does it have to get before there's the possibility we could go back to full-scale war?
2: Yeah, and what is that point? Because Donald Trump has said that that point will eventually come.
1: Yeah, I mean, I don't think we're there yet, but in a post on social media yesterday, he said that it was very possible Tehran would never learn, and that if the war resumes, Iran would no longer exist. Now, I think the truth is, there isn't an appetite in the United States to go back to full-scale war. President Trump really wanted this deal to go through because of the damage it was doing to the global economy and the potential further damage it could continue to do, triggering perhaps a global economic recession. But, you know, at some point, you know, especially if you're having loss of life, damage to ships, you could see this escalating. And I have to say that here in Israel, of course, the United States' greatest ally in the Middle East, they launched this joint war against Iran together. There is an appetite to resume the war with Iran. So Donald Trump will be being put under pressure, I think, by the Israelis here.
2: John Donison. Let's turn our attention to the World Cup now, where the last ball has been kicked in the final round of group matches, and the stage is now set for the knockouts. Our sports presenter Hugh Ferris joins me. And Hugh, and a tournament of scintillating drama so far. Just talk us through the latest.
3: Well, the latest and the final match of the group stage, Alex, was almost the most dramatic to be produced, and even more dramatic given the historical context of Austria 3, Algeria 3. Back in 1982, the so-called disgrace of Gijón, when West Germany and Austria were accused of conniving to produce a result that both needed to send them through, West Germany winning that game by a goal to nil. The people at the wrong end of that back in 1982 were Algeria. And then in Kansas City, playing out a 2-2 draw that suited both Austria and Algeria, the game shut down. Suddenly, Algeria scored to make it 3-2. That would have sent Austria out. They couldn't believe it. There seemed to be some sort of detente that had been agreed. And so they, in the 96th minute, got the third goal that sent both of them through. It was a very roundabout way of avoiding, shall we say, a calamity of Kansas City.
2: And Hugh, tell me about Lionel Messi.
3: 7 straight World Cup games he has now scored in. Yet another record for the man who has scored 6 goals already in this tournament. He didn't actually start the game in their 3-1 win over Jordan, but came on after an hour and got a free kick. 13 is the record that any player has got in any one tournament. Just Fontaine did it back in 1958. Might he be eyeing up yet another record before this tournament is done?
2: Hugh, thank you. Hugh Ferris. Well, as the knockouts approach, players will be doing everything they can off the pitch to calm the nerves and prepare. But could a new streamlined haircut add an extra edge to their performance? You might have noticed some of them debuting new styles, including England's Marcus Rashford.

0: who gained attention on social media with his new cut. Celebrity hairstylist Jamar has been looking after several players' hair. She told the BBC's Rick Edwards that it helped she wasn't much of a football fan and didn't know who many of them were.
1: They're just like me and some normal lads.
2: So how many of these normal lads' hair are you doing at the moment?
1: I'm actually moving around different teams, actually. So I was in the Brazilian house as well.
2: Oh, really?
1: And yeah, Rafina, also the USA.
2: Do they always tell you exactly what they want?
1: Yeah, it depends. Like, with Rashford, he was very, like, open. He was like, you know, I'm new to this braiding, you freestyle.
2: Yeah.
1: So, and then with Nonny, he kind of knows what he likes. He has a particular style. But they still let me be creative with it and just do it in my own way.
2: Is that your speciality, braiding?
1: Yeah, braiding and also male grooming as well.
2: How did you carve out this niche where you just do really famous sports people?
1: Do you know what? Honestly, I just perfected my craft, came to America, and I guess it's just word of mouth. I've, like, done the NBA championships, I've done the Olympics, I've done Super Bowl. So, like, I've done
2: it's
1: all these
2: so
1: sporting
2: funny.
1: Events, but
2: yeah.
1: I know nothing about sports.
2: And you're like, wow.
1: I'm not,
2: you
1: like,
2: do
1: starstruck.
2: Kind of on a level.
1: Yeah, I see. It's nice. They like to have someone as well that's not so starstruck or asking for pictures or asking them questions.
2: If they want to go on the pitch feeling good,
1: exactly.
2: And part of that is looking good, isn't
1: exactly.
2: it?
1: I feel like if you look good, you feel good, and you perform well. And that was one of the things with Marcus Rashford's goal. Like, once he scored, everyone just emphasised on the hair.
2: Yeah.
1: They were like, he came with this new vibe and power and confidence, like, in that particular moment. So I felt chuffed.
2: And you were like,
1: that. I was like,
2: that's me, guys, that's me.
1: So that was an epic moment for me.
0: Rapper Bad Bunny has become the first Latin American artist to headline a UK stadium, playing in front of 50,000 screaming fans at the Tottenham Hotspur Stadium in London. Here's Ira Khan.
3: Un aplauso para mami y papi, porque en verdad rompieron.
4: Bad Bunny, whose real name is Benito Antonio Martinez Ocasio, is approaching the end of his Debitarar Mas Votos World Tour, also known as DTMF. The album made history at the Grammy Awards in February as the first song entirely in Spanish to win Album of the Year. And in case you, like me, were not able to get tickets to see Bad Bunny live, here is how the concert would have started.

Starting the show where the album ends, La Madonza set the tone for the evening, combining Latin rap with old-school salsa, supported by a live traditional band. But several songs later, it was Nueva Yol that really got the party started.

0: finding breakthrough into more mainstream British audiences. DTMF is also a deeply personal record, exploring loss and longing against a background of nostalgia and identity. And those themes have been brought to life, with a Puerto Rican-style home at the back of the stadium floor serving as a second stage. In the middle act of the show, star-studded names join the artist to dance on his casita set, reminiscent of a house party. As he rapped Titi Mi Pregunto, the hit about all the women in his life, presenter Maya Jama was on stage. Tennis star Novak Djokovic also made an appearance, introducing a song. And one of the night's main moments came with the reveal of the exclusive song, a unique track Bad Bunny is adding to the set for each city. Last night it was Cybertruck. The tour has been widely interpreted as a promotion of multiculturalism and preservation of identity, with many fans feeling like their culture is being represented.
1: As a fellow like Caribbean Hispanic, it's like, the energy just to see everyone representing their flags and just hearing so much Spanish is like, I feel at home.
2: It's been a hard time for all of us together, especially being separated from our home country. So, but we can come together in a stadium and celebrate our culture. It's something that's really amazing.
0: And as the rapper took his time to shake fans' hands between the acts of this 2.5-hour show and recognize the many flags they were holding, he said in Spanish, "This fills me with a lot of pride." While Bad Bunny is the first Latin artist to headline a UK stadium, he won't be the last, with Colombian singer Karol G set to play the same venue next summer. For many, it feels like the rise of Spanish language music is just beginning. Si te quieres
3: divertir. Our very own Bad Bunny, Ara Khan. In Israel, where elections are scheduled for October, a new political party has emerged. It's called A Place for Us All and is evenly split between Arab and Jewish Israelis. The new party is led by Rula Daoud and Alon Lee Green, who also co-founded the grassroots movement Standing Together, which promoted peace and an end to the occupation. Julian Warraker spoke to Rula Daoud and also to Yonatan Zagin, one of the candidates of the party. Julian began by asking him how the killing of his mother by Hamas on October the 7th, 2023, changed his outlook.
4: October 7th and the loss of my mother, it didn't change my views at all, but it completely changed the way I lead my life. If you would have told me before October 7th, be a member of a Knesset or run for parliament, I would think that you might be crazy. I didn't feel the motivation to be a part of systemic change myself. But after October 7th, I had a really deep sense of responsibility to become engaged and to contribute whatever I can to change.
5: Rula, to the actual reality of what you're trying to do politically here, you made particular reference to the left and the centre-left in Israeli politics. Yeah. And there are those commentators saying that this is the last thing that parties of the left need because you will divide the votes.
6: I certainly do not agree, because right now we have a very right-wing fascist government. But when you look on the field, you see people having different demands. You see people talking about, you know, what will happen the day after war, what will happen to our kids. People who came from the ground understood that the joint work that we did as both Arabs and Jews had a great remark on the struggle itself and the success that it had. And that kind of a partnership, it is not found right now in the Israeli Knesset, and it's not found in the center-left. You have Jewish parties who have one Arab candidate, and you have Arab parties who have one Jewish candidate. This is not real Jewish-Arab partnership, and it is a must to have in the next Knesset.
5: You need a 3.25% figure of votes. Are you confident you can get to that 3.25?
6: We are very confident that people, especially young people, want a different politics. We are confident that young Palestinian citizens of Israel want to be sitting in places where they can take control and decisions on their lives. And we are confident by the polls that we've did that we have younger and especially women who said that they would not go out and vote, going out and voting for a new party. We are very confident that we have the ideas and the people to start making a real difference.
3: Now, have you heard of a bike bus? It's going viral online as a new way for children to get to school, cycling together in a large group following an adult. It started in Portugal and Spain and gathered momentum in the US, with celebrities also tagging along bike bus routes in Portland, Oregon. Well, we wanted to see what it was all about, so we asked our very own Richard Hamilton to get his own bike out and join a bike bus here in London.
7: So there are two rules to the bike bus. Number one, you must stay behind me. I'm the leader. I really.
8: Clad in a fluorescent pink, yellow and green onesie, Charlotte Claydon leads the Camden bike bus.
7: The second rule is... fun! Well done. Bike. Fast. Bike. Fast. Bike.
9: Fast.
7: Bike.
9: Fast.
7: Bike.
9: Fast.
7: Bike.
9: Fast.
7: Bike! Okay, we're ready to go. Let's go. Let's be safe. Five, six, seven,
9: eight.
8: We're actually going along on the bike bus at the moment. Of course, it's not a physical bus. There's about 20 children with little fluorescent bibs on, all following Charlotte. It's a bit like a mother duck and her little ducklings following along behind. And it's great fun. It's perfectly safe because there's people stewarding at the back. And you can hear in the background all the chanting and the excitement and the whistles. And they all seem to be really enjoying it.
10: The school run can be a bit of a headache for everyone, and I used to, I'm afraid, drive, and it just used to cause me enormous amounts of stress and anxiety. So I started cycling with my two daughters in the back of my cargo bike. Eventually, a lot of parents will know this, they suddenly get too big for the cargo bike. So I was looking at ways to take my older daughter independently on the road. And it was literally that day that my friend sent me a video of an old friend that I used to work with in Pennsylvania in 2008 called Sam Balto. And he was doing these extraordinary, this sort of images of this guy with kind of two, would look like 200 kids shouting, singing, laughing. It looked like a disco on wheels, standing up on their bikes, waving and shouting and screaming, having the best time of their lives, getting to school together. It's so simple, it's so obvious when you see it. Of course, that's how we should be getting to school.
8: Sam Balto, who's a PE teacher, set up his first bike bus in Portland, Oregon, back in 2022. He began with just 5 to 10 children and a handful of volunteers. But it became so popular that within 3 months, a third of the school was cycling in. He has now founded Bike Bus World, which recently held a global conference in Lisbon in Portugal. And thanks to stars and celebrities like the American singer and actor Justin Timberlake and the Swedish pop star Zara Larsson, Bike Bus has gone viral on social media. And the kids in North London seem to love it too.
11: It's kind of fun because you can see like everyone riding, talking and riding with your friends and stuff. First, I thought it was going to be embarrassing, but maybe it's going to be a bit fun if we have it with music.
12: My name's Liam Frost. I am the head teacher at Primrose Hill Primary School. At a bike bus, the children are there with their whistles, they're smiling, they're going, hello, how are you doing? Good morning, Liam. 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It's massively empowering for the children as well to be reclaiming the streets.
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17: We talk about fashion being hot, sports being hot. Where they intersect, I think, is hotter now than it's ever been.
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0: Join me, Sophia Hartley, for More Than The Score after the news.
19: BBC News with Lisa Costello. Iran's foreign minister has said any challenge to his country's control of the Strait of Hormuz will increase tensions. Abbas Araghchi warned that adopting new or separate arrangements would delay the reopening of the strategic passage. Uganda's leading independent media group says it's under military siege after the army chief ordered the shutdown of its newspaper, radio and television operations. The Daily Monitor says heavily armed soldiers have surrounded its offices. More than 3 days after two earthquakes struck Venezuela, an 11-year-old boy has been pulled alive from the rubble. 1,400 people are confirmed dead, with thousands more still missing. The United Nations is warning that worsening hunger in the east of the Democratic Republic of Congo could hamper efforts to contain the Ebola outbreak. Nearly 3 million people across the affected area are facing crisis levels of hunger. Pakistan's military says an attack by Islamist militants on a security forces compound in Karachi has killed 3 paramilitary troops. A little-known group, Jamaat al-Ahrar, said it had carried out the attack on the Sindh Rangers camp. President Zelensky says the Ukrainian military has launched attacks on 2 more oil refineries in Russia. Officials in Krasnodar in the south said falling drone debris had caused a fire at the site. Indonesia's Human Rights Commission has called for the end of military training in a civilian programme after 5 participants died in the first 10 days of the scheme. President Subianto introduced the training for nearly 35,000 future managers. 3 firefighters have been killed while responding to a huge wildfire in the western United States. The blaze on the Utah-Colorado border formed when 3 fires merged into one. It's not yet been contained. BBC News.
0: I'm Sophia Hartley, and this is More Than The Score, the BBC World Service show that tells sport stories from beyond the score sheet. Today, we're looking at what happens when sport and fashion collide. Naomi Osaka is renowned as one of sport's most fashion-conscious stars, and this year she's been turning more heads than ever. Whether it's with a shimmering outfit at the French Open or the jellyfish-inspired ensemble she wore at the Australian Open, complete with a matching hat and parasol. But she's just one of the ways in which the worlds of sport and fashion seem to be growing closer. In the WNBA, for instance, the clothes players wear in the tunnel before games have become a hot topic of discussion, and the fashion world's leading brands are now vying to be worn by the sport's top players. Back in January, we spoke to Sheena Butler-Young from industry news site The Business of Fashion and Melissa Anglesey, the creative director of sportswear firm Suzy Wong, who's created fight gear and ring outfits for some of boxing's biggest names, including Amir Khan and Tyson Fury. What does she make of Naomi Osaka's sense of style?
20: I thought it was beautiful, and I really like the references that she'd done. I think athletes these days, you know, they're inspired and they want to be involved in what they're wearing. They don't just want to be told by a brand, you know, we want you to wear this. They want to be involved in it. I think the reference to the jellyfish was a story that she read to her daughter, and the reference with the butterfly as well that had landed on her when she won the Australian Open. So, yeah, these references mean things to athletes, and I thought it was a beautiful piece.
0: Sheena, I wonder, from a kind of journalist perspective, it created a lot of traffic in the media. Lots of people were talking about it. But as we kind of spoke to there, for Osaka in particular, it was really important, and it's her way of expressing her voice within her sport.
17: Oh, absolutely. I mean, I think Osaka has been known as someone who's sort of shy, like not a media ham, as we call it here in the States. Like, she's never the one that's loud in the post-match interview. Like, she's always presented this reserved exterior. And I think fashion has really been a tool for her, like a vehicle for her to say who she is. In the past, we've seen her do like nods to her cultural heritage in like Asia and Japan, and all these interesting things that show not just who she is, but the things she cares about. And I think it's amazing. It's inspiring.
1: I guess as well, with women's fashion in particular, it's really important that women feel comfortable when they're playing sport, because it actually has a direct effect sometimes on how successful they are on the court or on the pitch or in a ring. How much, Melissa, when you are working with athletes, does that come into your design? You want them to feel good, but it's also about allowing them to have a vehicle to success, right?
20: Exactly, yeah. I mean, when we're designing, you know, we've got to consider that boxing isn't necessarily a normal sport. They're also being punched at the same time and running around the ring. So we're trying to work now, especially with, you know, more technical fabrics, and try to influence athletes as well on the benefits of technical fabrics. Although we get a lot of clients that are inspired by, you know, the bigger athletes and inspired by things that they're wearing, you know, big brands like, you know, Goyard, Louis Vuitton, Dior, Gucci, and they want to bring that style into the boxing ring as well.
1: Who have been some of your other clients that you've had a lot of fun with when designing stuff for the ring?
20: I think definitely a fighter like Sonny Edwards, you know, we were able to push boundaries with him, and he was an athlete that was really involved in the process of designing his kit and the meaning behind it as well. It's a solitary sport, I think, sometimes. It's a very lonely sport, but athletes are involved with all cultures and, you know, music, fashion, art, and they want to project their interests as well on what they're wearing now.
1: How much is it give or take? Like, how much do they bring the ideas? Do you take them on? Do you ever have to gently say, I'm not sure on that? Or is it a very kind of open-minded creative space?
20: Initially, it's an open-minded, like, let's get creative with it. What ideas have you got? What ideas have I got? But a lot of them are open to, you know, being not necessarily persuaded, but, you know, stayed down the right direction, because we can all have these elaborate things. But, you know, like you say, how the skirt moved for Osaka, you know, we've got to consider that as well in a boxing ring. You know, how does it move? Is it going to weigh heavy when he gets water thrown on him, or she's, you know, she's been punched a few times? You've got to consider all these things.
1: Sheena, we've spoken a lot about why it's important in the present day and how it's culturally significant, but has that always been the case, or have we seen a move towards that even more so in the last 30, 40 years? Because, for example, I'm thinking all the way back to Nike Air Jordans. Like, this is not something new, but it has changed.
17: Oh, it's definitely changed. I think there's a couple things that are at play. For somewhere between 5 to 7 years since these NIL deals, the name, image, and likeness deals for college athletes here in the USA, they could finally monetize their name, image, and likeness. And you saw athletes like Angel Reese and like Caitlin Clark in college, like becoming fashion phenoms in their own rights. That sort of helped move the needle to see these industries sort of intersect more. You also had like social media. There was a time, you mentioned Nike and Adidas. There was a time that if you played a sport at like a professional level, your vehicle into fashion would be a brand like Nike or Adidas offering you a deal. Now these athletes are on social media and they're doing their own collabs, right? I think it's Angel Reese that has a deal with a beauty brand. All of these athletes have their own source of popularity, of engagement with fashion. And I think you're seeing both industries realize that they have to work together to make the most of it, or the athletes will do it on their own anyways.
20: Yeah, and Angel Reese actually walked the catwalk for Victoria's Secret as well.
17: Like a phenomenal moment. Yeah. So you're seeing, these athletes are doing it themselves. And I think sports and fashion as institutions are figuring out how they can get in on it. We talk about fashion being sort of hot, sports being hot. Where they intersect, I think, is hotter now than it's ever been. Like, they're hotter than the separate parts.
20: Luxury brands, they've realized that athletes are a vehicle to push their brands to the masses.
17: You mentioned it already, Melissa, like the Super Bowl, the Australian Open. These are some of the last remaining vestiges of mass appeal and monoculture. And so it makes sense that brands who are sort of, especially in fashion right now, there's a little bit of a softening in consumer sentiment. Like, they've got to find other ways to speak to consumers and broaden, you know, their appeal and also hopefully some way down the line their sales.
20: Yeah, definitely. And I think with the athleisure business being such, I mean, I think it's worth like $250 billion or something. The luxury brands that were making leather goods or, you know, traditional things have gone in and gone, actually, you know what, we can do a fashion range and they can walk the catwalk. Like, look how many athletes actually walk the catwalk for high fashion houses.
1: And I think this is definitely something that we've seen in football in particular. For example, Arsenal come to mind straight away, because especially on the women's side of it, Leah Williamson, and they take so much pride in their fashion. And then you see how Arsenal as a football club really hone in on that, and then they make collaborations. Is there something in the generation that's coming in, Gen Z or Generation Z, for example, coming in? Athleticism, sport, well-being, running is such an increasing trend, and looking after yourself has become such an important thing for that generation. Is there something in fashion and those brands wanting to tap into athletes to reach that audience, that they're all running marathons now, they're all kind of going off and doing high roxes? Like, it starts at the top, doesn't it? But it definitely does trickle down.
17: Absolutely. And I think we saw it especially with Gen Z, like the beauty tie-in, like beauty, wellness, all of that sort of related. A lot of beauty brands were the first, when those NIL deals for college athletes opened up, a lot of the beauty brands were the first to tap into that, recognizing that it was like a natural evolution of what a partnership could look like. An athlete, a woman athlete that, you know, cares about her appearance, endorsing a beauty brand or even a hair care brand. Think about how a woman has to show up on a court. Melissa mentioned earlier, like, some of the ways that you have to move your body or use your body. Like, do you want your hair slicked back in a bun? Do you want it down? Like, it makes sense. And the other part of that equation, I think, where women are concerned, a lot of the experts that I've spoken to over the past year talk about the challenges of getting women sports to have like the high audience attendance that men's sports have. So like the NBA, a multi-billion, trillion-dollar industry, the WNBA sort of lagging that. And a lot of the powers that be had spent a long time figuring out, how do we get the people watching men's sports to then watch women's sports? And what they recognized was the true opportunity wasn't to get the same audience to come over, it was to tap a new audience. And so that's where that Gen Z equation comes in, that's where women come in. I may not just want to watch a woman play basketball alone, I might want to know what Sabrina Ionescu does for her beauty routine before. I might want to know what she's wearing down that tunnel, maybe more than my male counterpart would.
1: You're listening to More Than the Score from the BBC World Service. I'm Sophia Hartley, and today I'm talking to journalists Sheena Butler-Young and creative director Melissa Anglesey about what happens when sport and fashion collide. I wonder, Melissa, when you see things like the WNBA's tunnel walk in particular, and Sheena, we can talk a little bit more about that, because just before we sat down and had this chat, I was looking at it, because I must admit, it's not something that I had seen loads of. I'd seen snippets here and there. Mm-hmm. I was taken aback by the empowerment, the beauty, the diversity in all the different outfits, the individuality. Is there something in, I know you specialise, Melissa, in boxing, which is an individual sport, but is there something in the fact that when you're in a basketball team or a football team and you're all wearing the same kit, that to be able to have that tunnel walk or to be able to walk into the ring and have something that is so personal to you, how much do you think that impacts the performance then, when you feel truly empowered by what you're wearing?
20: Massively. That is sometimes a make or break of how an athlete feels. And like you say, you know, boxing is an individual sport, so they're used to it. But if you're part of a team, it does empower you, I think, to allow your creative flair and to show that side of you. And I think, like you said before, social media has allowed that. Social media has allowed these stars not just to be athletes, but to be influencers as well. And these tunnel walks have become iconic, and, you know, fashion houses and makeup and hair have tapped into that. And I think these are the markets that they need to, because everybody's got bored of, you know, the same old marketing techniques that used to work in the 90s and the early 2000s.
1: Sheena, is this something that's really positive about the growth of women's sport, that actually marketing and fashion and all the things that a lot of women really care about, as well as sport, are actually being embraced, and it's not about just replicating the success of men's sport? It's not being a binary thing. It means that to be a woman, you can enjoy makeup and you can enjoy doing your hair and fashion, but you can also be a really powerful athlete at the same time.
17: There's massive opportunity there, and I think that's the way to go. I think for a long time, sports has sort of amplified these phenom-like athletes that women didn't necessarily relate to. And I think showing the whole person is actually so important and gives me, like, I've spoken about this in a recent cover story with Kim Kardashian and Nike Skims, the brand that she launched as a collab. And she talked about not seeing herself in a lot of the traditional athlete figures. And like, she wanted to see more like the full person, like she's a mom. And maybe also she gets glam in the morning. Like, all of those things I think are important for women to see in other women that are, you know, amazing athletes. But what else are they amazing at? They're also beautiful. They also dress well. Like, I think that's important for us to see and have. And I think it's a massive opportunity for brands if done well, if it doesn't feel like a money grab. I think that's also important. How you get into the conversation in a way that feels authentic as a brand, that's the make or break here. That's the unlock. It has to make sense. We've seen some collabs that don't make sense. We've seen some really funny ones, some things that end up on the clearance rack. But I think if you find the athlete that makes sense for your brand, and there's an authentic connection, and they sell it in a way that feels real and not like a money grab, I think it could be great holistically for women.
1: The WNBA and these tunnel walks have, as you say, they've become iconic. They're huge on social media. Melissa, I wonder, from maybe a UK perspective or a European perspective, is there anything that you would like to see, for example, in how they've approached fashion and sport that you could see translating really well into sports in Europe?
20: Yeah, I think you do see it at football, don't you? Because, you know, look at the French team, like when they turn up, it's like a catwalk. so you do see it in Europe, especially in France. And you see footballers, you know, with nice clothes turning up to the training ground, things like that. But these tunnel walks definitely are iconic in America. And I just don't know if European culture is quite ready for that just yet.
1: Sheena, would you agree with that America is kind of maybe a little bit more bold when it comes to their fashion statements?
17: I like the word bold. I think that's a good word for it. Listen, I like this phrase. There's like a psychological phrase called in-cloth cognition. Have you heard it?
1: I've not.
17: It's this idea that just if you look good, you feel good. And there's like an actual like mental connection between the exterior and the interior. I think for, you know, whether or not Naomi is pushing the envelope to inspire people or to change something over in Europe, I think that matters less than her just feeling good about herself. If that's what it takes for her to go out on the court and crush it and own the moment, I think it's good for the individual. And hopefully at some point down the line, it creates some kind of systemic change or openness around diversity and inclusion. But for now, I think if she feels good, I think it's a win.
1: I know when I wake up and I actually make an effort with what I put on, I always feel a bit better about myself. So I like that. I'm gonna take that with me and tell people about
17: cognition.
1: In-cloth cognition.
17: That's my favorite.
1: Absolutely.
17: Yes.
1: I really like that phrase. Finally then, to the both of you, we've seen so many different collaborations. As you said, Sheena, not all work, but how do you want to see the industries evolve together? Is there anything that you want to see next?
20: I mean, I think they're both working together. And I think, you know, I see fashion, it's just an art. You know, things like this evolve with time and changes in the world and what's going on. And I think you'll just see that continues, and obviously the influences will go globally as well, because we kind of do look to Americans to see what they're doing and how they're putting a show on or making a film, or and then it filters down. So I definitely think it will just be free flowing and continue. And I think there's blurred lines between fashion and athletes now, and those are being broken.
17: I would sort of channel what Melissa just said. I think there's so much runway for more collaboration. I think if collaboration between sports and fashion are done in a way that amplifies the voice and the individuality of the athlete, I think there's many different ways that this can go well. I think it can be unifying in uncertain times, and uncertain means all kinds of things. Like in fashion, there's economic downturn, softening of sales. In the broader world, there's a lot of geopolitical unrest and all of those issues. I think if bringing these industries together has a unifying effect, I think it could be beautiful.
1: That was Sheena Butler-Young from the Business of Fashion and Melissa Anglesey, creative director of Suzy Wong, talking to me, Sophia Hartley, for More Than the Score back in January this year. Tune in again next Saturday when we'll be asking what makes a major tournament major. And this summer, the More Than the Score podcast takes you inside the Men's Football World Cup. The new teams, standout stars and fandoms shaping the tournament in ways the stats don't show. 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
2: Hello and welcome to More or Less from the BBC World Service, with a programme that looks at the numbers in the news, in life and in ancient Maya calendars. And I'm Tim Harford. Last month, the UK's Met Office recorded a temperature of 35.1 degrees Celsius from a sensor at London's Kew Gardens. This was, the press reported, the hottest May Day since records began. A couple of our listeners got in touch to point something out. While 35.1 degrees seems like a sensible, rigorous way of measuring temperature, the month of May feels like an arbitrary way to record time.
21: This record was set quite late in the month, on the 25th of May. That made me wonder whether calendar months are always the most meaningful way to compare temperatures.
22: When meteorologists start quoting records in arbitrary periods such as the month of May, wouldn't it be better to narrow down these periods to more manageable and equal bites?
2: So, months, eh? What's going on there? To find out more, I spoke to Kristin Lippincott, former director of the Royal Observatory at Greenwich and author of The Story of Time. Well, welcome to More or Less.
23: Thank you.
2: Now, our listeners have asked if May, the month of May, is an arbitrary way to measure time. Is it?
23: Well, yes and no. It is arbitrary in that May is just a name for a group of days put together. But the idea of May and the idea of having a seasonal calendar goes way, way, way back to prehistoric times.
2: So what were these prehistoric calendars like?
23: The first reason why you would have a calendar is basically for survival. It would be tracking the changes in environment, in climate. For example, you'd want to know when the rains were coming, when it would be hot, when it would be cold, animal migration, sailing in the Mediterranean, things like that. People very quickly realized that they could tie these, what we would now call annual events, to the positions of the stars in the skies. So, for example, the annual flooding of the Nile came with the morning rising of Sirius, or Hesiod says, don't sail when the Pleiades have set. So it's kind of how you can set markers in order to keep your community surviving.
2: And presumably, if we know something about these early calendars, they must have been recorded in some way. So what are the first written calendars? What do they look like?
23: Well, the first written calendars are usually things like tracking the phases of the moon. There are scratchings on old bones that we now think are probably rudimentary calendars. If you think about yourself sitting in a field for a year, the first thing you will notice is how the moon changes every night. And that's why most of the very early calendars are lunar. And then later you'll get the solar calendar when they say, oh yeah, we've come full circle again and the sun's in the same place as it was in the sky this time, 365 days. So if you look, for example, some civilizations still use lunar calendars, like Islam. Others use a lunar solar calendar, which is the Julian calendar or our calendar, but also the Jewish calendar. And so there's always this approximation between trying to get a cycle of a year to match the positions of the sun, the moon, and the stars.
2: And it's an approximation that has left us with the calendar we have today. The month started by tracking the phases of the moon, about 29 and a half days. But as the calendar evolved to align with the solar year, the lengths shifted. which is why May has 31 days, but February usually has 28. So that's how we currently cut up the year, but how did other civilizations do it in the past?
23: Every single culture has its own calendar to suit its own needs. The Mesopotamian calendar, the Mesopotamians were the great mathematicians of antiquity, and they were the ones who set up the 60 base number series,
2: which we see in our sort of hours, minutes, seconds.
23: Yes, and so we have inherited it. The Egyptians had a 10 base calendar, so we've inherited some from that. One of my favorites is the Aztec Mayan calendar, which is actually 20-day weeks, and their year was a ritual year, which is 260 days. And some people have said it might be related to the amount of time it takes an infant to come to full term before it's born, which is 9 months. It might be a period between two eclipses, which is about 260 days, or most people think it has to do with Venus, which reappears as the morning star every 263 days. So everybody's looking for things that suit their particular religions or yearly cycles. So they're all different until civilizations bring them together and say, no, we're going to have this kind of calendar. And that's when people start to get really restrictive about how many days they are, how long they are, what the months are called.
2: Then comes an important moment in the history of calendars, the French Revolution. In their thirst for a rational reinvention of literally everything, they adopted a 10-day week and split the year into 12 30-day months. This was an attempt to do what our listeners were talking about, to split the year into scientific, rational chunks.
23: Well, two words there that I would say don't quite fit with my thinking, scientific and rational. Basically, it was emotional. They wanted to get rid of the power of the Catholic Church, so they had to get rid of the old calendar so they could get rid of the saints' days. So they said, let's return to a bucolic agricultural calendar, and we'll call it today is the day for growing grass, or today is the day for picking grapes. Even though it looks numerically, because it is decimal based, as if it's quote unquote scientific, it's actually, like most calendars, deeply emotional and culturally based.
2: And it didn't last.
23: No, because they were surrounded by countries who didn't keep that calendar. And it became really, really difficult when you're having any kind of international negotiations.
2: And if you have all of these historical calendars that reflect different values and different priorities, what should we conclude about the modern calendar? Does it tell us anything about what we value today, or is it just a historical throwback?
23: Well, historical throwback, again, I wouldn't say that. Our calendar is based on shared cultural, emotional, religious assumptions and inheritances. One could throw it out, have a decimal calendar, or base all of our time on ticks of the cesium clock. But the truth of the matter is, it works with the fact that we are on a rotating and revolving rock that happens to go around the sun, that happens to have a moon that goes around us, and our calendar is best able to accommodate the reality of where we live on Earth.
2: Our listeners have said that it is slightly silly, or at least arbitrary, to quote a temperature record based on the fact that this is the hottest day that we've ever had in the UK in the month of May. Do you have sympathy with that complaint?
23: I wouldn't call it silly. I think the problem is when one thinks of any of the ways we divide and mark time as having an ultimate reality. It doesn't. It's not a question of precision equaling truth. It's a question of how we manage to approximate a seasonal, a yearly, a monthly cycle. And the best way is our quote-unquote silly calendar.
2: So there we go. Yes, the month of May is arbitrary, and our very, very hot June likewise, but then so are all calendars, it seems. Our thanks to Kristen Lippincott, former director of the Royal Observatory at Greenwich and author of The Story of Time. If you've seen a number you think we should take a look at, email us at moreorless@bbc.co.uk. Until next time, goodbye.
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0: Hello and welcome to Inside Europe, the weekly current affairs podcast and radio programme from DW, Germany's international broadcaster. I'm Kate Laycock in Bonn.
1: This is a final chance to change. We must act upon it and we must get it right. There will be no second chance.
0: This week on Inside Europe, a date with Downing Street. As Keir Starmer prepares to leave office, we ask what his northern challenger, Andy Burnham, is likely to do differently. And 10 years after Brexit, where will the UK's political turmoil find its end? Plus, that very British of pursuits, only supercharged. In a week of record-breaking heat, we really do have to talk about the weather. That's here on Inside Europe. This week, our roundup of European news is written and presented by Thomas Sparrow.
2: A diplomatic rift between Poland and Ukraine is deepening, threatening ties between the two allies. Poland's president has stripped Ukrainian leader Volodymyr Zelensky of the country's highest honour, prompting Kyiv to return the award and sparking a wave of similar moves by senior Ukrainian officials. At the centre of the dispute is Ukraine's decision to name a military unit after a World War II-era group called the Ukrainian Insurgent Army, or UPA. In Ukraine, many see the group as a symbol of resistance against Soviet forces. In Poland, it's remembered for war crimes against Polish civilians, including the Volhynia and Eastern Galicia massacres, in which it is thought that up to 100,000 Poles were killed. Zelensky has accused Warsaw of playing domestic politics ahead of next year's parliamentary elections, while Polish leaders say there are limits that cannot be crossed. The escalating row marks the most serious crisis between the two countries in years and could undermine cooperation seen as vital to Ukraine's war effort. Train services across Germany have resumed after a major technical outage brought the national rail network to a halt. German railway operator Deutsche Bahn said the disruption was caused by a fault in its wireless rail communication system used between train drivers and traffic control centres. The failure forced all trains to stop for more than 2 hours late on Tuesday night, leaving passengers stranded nationwide as services were held at stations. Deutsche Bahn explained it had stabilised the situation using an emergency system, but the exact cause remains under investigation. The company has apologised and offered affected passengers taxi and hotel vouchers, along with replacement transport where possible. German Transport Minister Patrick Schnieder is now calling for a full investigation, urging the rail operator to ensure a disruption on this scale does not happen again. Turkey has arrested more than 200 people in a security operation ahead of next month's key NATO summit in Ankara. Prosecutors say 209 people were detained, suspected of having links to the so-called Islamic State and other groups Ankara designates as terrorist organizations. However, rights groups and local media said the detainees included a journalist, three lawyers, an academic, a prominent LGBTQ+ activist, and a union official. The operation comes as Turkey ramps up security before hosting NATO leaders in early July, including heads of state from across the alliance. Officials have announced strict measures for the summit, including a ban on public demonstrations, road closures, and tight controls around key venues in the capital. Turkey says it faces threats from internal dissident groups, and President Recep Tayyip Erdogan's government regularly carries out security sweeps. Lithuania's Prime Minister has resigned after less than a year in office, setting the stage for the Baltic country's third Prime Minister in 2 years. Inga Ruginienė, a Social Democrat, stepped down with her entire cabinet after just 10 months amid ongoing political tensions and coalition instability. Her government collapsed after the centre-left Social Democrats ended their coalition agreement earlier this month with the scandal-ridden populist Dawn of Nemunas party, as one of its former leaders faces allegations of anti-Semitic rhetoric. Despite these problems, Rudzinian described her resignation as part of a normal political process. She is set to remain in government as Social Affairs Minister in a new cabinet likely to be led by Social Democrat leader Mindaugas Sinkevicius.
0: Thomas Sparrow with that roundup of European news, recorded on Wednesday, 24th of June. For more up-to-date headlines and analysis from a European perspective, you can go to dw.com or download DW's Breaking World News app.

0: This is Inside Europe. Hello from Bonn, where the temperatures today are set to climb to 39 degrees Celsius or 102.2 degrees Fahrenheit. More on that later. For now, though, the floor is his.
1: The question my party is asking now is whether I am best placed to lead us into the next general election. I have heard the answer of my parliamentary party to that question.
0: That was Keir Starmer's resignation speech. Waiting in the wings, the triumphant new MP for Makerfield and outgoing Mayor of Greater Manchester, Andy Burnham, Starmer's challenger from the north, now looking securely on track to become Britain's seventh Prime Minister in 10 years, promising to roll out Manchesterism to the nation. But what is that? And can Andy Burnham turn the tumbling popularity of the governing Labour Party around? Our Manchester-based reporter, Lars Bavanga, has been looking for answers.
2: We now come to Andy Burnham, member for Makerfield.
3: Yeah! Andy Burnham being officially sworn in as a new Member of Parliament on Monday.
4: I swear by Almighty God that I will be faithful and bear true allegiance to His Majesty King Charles, his heirs and successors, according to law. So help me God.
3: Just hours earlier, Prime Minister Keir Starmer had this to say on the steps of No. 10 Downing Street.
1: Every decision I've taken has been about putting the country I love first. That is why I will resign as leader of the Labour Party.
5: So, what happens next? Well, on the 9th of July, the leadership race opens and runs for a week. So far, only Andy Burnham is in it, making it all but certain he will enter Downing Street in 3 weeks' time, the 7th PM in 10 years. How did we get here, and what will he do? Well, I'm off to meet Stephen Fielding, a professor of political history, specialising in the Labour Party, at a Manchester roadside cafe, just a short distance from Andy Burnham's old mayoral offices.
6: Starmer had to go because although his government was elected on a very, very small percentage of the British electorate, within 2 years he'd lost half of that. So Labour was trailing behind Reform and the Conservatives and was being beaten in various elections by the Greens.
3: Andy Burnham has promised to turn that potentially fatal electoral slide around by introducing the country to what is known as Manchesterism. But what is that?
6: Manchesterism is simply using what you can in government, the role of the state in different ways, and cooperating with private capital. It's quite a generic way of describing it, but that's exactly what's been going on in Manchester.
3: The most visible result of Manchesterism, perhaps, is the bright yellow buses of the B network, still run by private companies, but now on contract from the Greater Manchester Authority, which plans routes and sets fares. People here like it, and many seem cautiously optimistic about Andy Burnham soon running the country.
7: We like the buses.
8: Yeah.
7: Still one of the main things he's done, but if that's enough to run a country is quite a different question.
8: I've got a lot of positive feelings about him, but I think a lot of the time there are a lot of political figures who your opinions on who they are as a person might change once they have a higher position of power.
9: I think it's a good thing. I think he's much more in touch with people than Keir Starmer was. I think it's almost impossible situation that he's taken on. I don't really know how he will do it. But we'll see.
10: To my own party, this is a final chance to change. This is what people said directly to me on the hundreds of doorsteps that I stood on. We must hear it. We must act upon it, and we must get it right. There will be no second chance.
3: Andy Burnham speaking after winning the by-election, which propelled him to where he is now. But as Prime Minister, he would inherit the same MPs, the same money pot, and the same challenges. How can he make a difference? Back to Professor Stephen Fielding.
6: He said he wants to change Britain. So what he wants to do is demonstrate change, but probably change on the cheap, which doesn't involve a lot of money. So I think he's going to foreground electoral reform and some kind of devolution. I'm not sure exactly what that will be, but as a Greater Manchester mayor, he wants to bring politics, or former now Greater Manchester mayor, he wants to bring politics closer to the ground. There are some things which he can do with investment to get the economy to grow again, but I think the big question is what he's going to do about Labour's very harsh proposals regarding refugees. That is one of the reasons why a lot of people abandoned Labour and went to the Greens and the Lib Dems.
3: Labour's refugee and asylum seeker policies have proven stricter than many here believed they would be before the party came to power. The government wants to make refugee protection more temporary and speed up the

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1: His policies in a series of speeches next week, which is when the country will learn how he intends to differ from Keir Starmer. Meanwhile, people here in Manchester will go to the polls at the end of July to elect a new mayor. Lars Bevanger, DW, Manchester.
2: In the meantime, Larry, the Downing Street cat, has updated his ex bio, which now reads Chief Mouser to the Cabinet Office, 19-year-old Tabby, soon to be living with my 7th Prime Minister. Unofficial. It was not, however, Larry the Downing Street cat who upstaged Keir Starmer on the doorstep of Number 10 this Monday, but a viral sensation known to the British public as Hot Podium Guy. His presence outside Number 10 has been the precursor now to multiple resignations and general election announcements. But who is he? A. A sound engineer. B. A press secretary. C. Andy Burnham. Head on over to Spotify to take part in the poll or email insideeurope@dw.com if you want us to know that you know. Alternatively, you could just keep calm and carry on. Let's turn back to the resignation of Keir Starmer, for whom there were both cheers and heckles. And of all the heckles, the most persistent was this. Ode to Joy, the official anthem of the European Union, and indeed the symbolism of the fact that the British Prime Minister had been forced to resign just as the country marked the 10-year anniversary of Brexit, was not lost on the British Commentariat, least of all on reporter Daniel Rosny, who sent us this report right from the heart of the action.
3: It was 10 years ago this week that the then Prime Minister David Cameron came out from this famous black door I'm standing in front of now. It's one of the most well-known addresses in the world, 10 Downing Street. And Mr. Cameron told the watching world this.
4: The British people have voted to leave the European Union.
3: It was just hours after the result was confirmed.
4: I will do everything I can as Prime Minister to steady the ship over the coming weeks and months. But I do not think it would be right for me to try to be the captain that steers our country to its next destination.
3: The referendum question was, should the United Kingdom remain a member of the European Union or leave the European Union? 52% of voters chose leave, meaning 48% voted to remain. In the so-called Red Wall constituencies, working-class former industrial areas in the Midlands and North that were the traditional backbone of the Labour Party, the Leave vote was significantly higher than the national average. Having broken with their Remain backing party over Brexit, many of those voters did not return. Were general elections to be held today, many analysts predict that the once red wall would turn the turquoise of Nigel Farage's far-right Reform Party. In many places, at a local election level, it's already happened.
5: The results in the red wall are truly astonishing. If I look at the West Midlands, we've comfortably taken Sandwell Council from Labour. We've comfortably taken Walsall from Labour. If I go up to the northeast, Sunderland. I mean, Labour used to weigh the votes. We've absolutely walked it. We're majority control in Sunderland.
3: For many, the 2026 local election results were further proof that Keir Starmer, a former Remain campaigner, who then served as shadow Brexit secretary under Jeremy Corbyn, was not the man to rebuild the trust of Red Wall voters. Will Manchester's Mayor Andy Burnham fare any better? That's a question for the future. For now, though, let's go back to 2016.
6: The Leave campaign put forward the case that the UK should leave the European Union because it would be better off.

0: on economically. The second and most strongest case was made about sovereignty, where the DIF campaign was arguing that the majority of our laws are made and drafted in Brussels. And the third one was about migration.
1: Dr. Andy Hogshay is lecturer in law and director of the European Law and LLM programme at King's College London. Those three themes he outlined as part of the referendum campaign came to define Brexit.
0: If we assess the three of them, have it actually succeeded? The short answer is no.
1: What about a slightly longer answer?
0: So economically, if we take it overall, all the assessment academically, as well as independent thinkers, they estimate that the UK would have been 6 to 8% richer of its GDP if it had stayed in the European Union.
1: That assessment that the country is poorer is broadly agreed amongst most respected economists.
0: Whereas when it comes to sovereignty, yeah, sure, the UK might have now more control in terms of how it conducts its trade deals.
1: In the years since the UK formally left the European Union, it has signed trade deals and agreements in principle with more than 70 countries and one with the EU. But many of those agreements largely replicate trade arrangements the UK already had through EU membership. So what about that final point, immigration?
0: We saw after Brexit, again, there was a large wave of migration.
1: In the years immediately after Brexit, there was a historically high level of migration to the UK. Some of this was a result of global events like the war in Ukraine and the British government offering visas to people from Hong Kong who were politically oppressed. The net migration figures for the UK have now dropped to the lowest level since 2012.
0: Some of the recent polls all suggest that if we have had another referendum right now, the majority of the UK would vote to stay.
1: The reason this vote happened was because David Cameron, who was in a coalition government until 2015, promised one if his Conservative Party won a majority. He unexpectedly did, and a year later,
2: Cameron had a clear majority. He was going to absolutely keep to his pledge to hold a referendum.
1: The legendary filmmaker Norma Percy has documented this campaign in a new two-part series called Brexit, A Very British Civil War. It hears from those at the very centre of both campaigns, the Remainers and the Leavers.
2: Perhaps the most interesting thing in the documentary is the agonising of Boris Johnson. Johnson says, well, it's nothing about being Prime Minister. I would have been Prime Minister anyway.
1: Politicians were given free rein to campaign. They didn't have to follow what their political party's official policy was. Both the official policies of the Conservatives and Labour was to remain. At the time, Boris Johnson, who would later go on to be Prime Minister, was a senior figure in the Conservative Party, but he wasn't a member of the government. He eventually decided to campaign to leave, but we find out he could have gone either way.
2: So he goes off to his country home to agonise for the weekend. And his sister, Rachel, appears bearing lasagna, and who is a fervent Remainer, see what she could do about influencing him.
3: One of the striking things for me is that David Cameron, who was then the Prime Minister, is no longer an MP. Boris Johnson was an MP. He later became a Prime Minister, but he's now no longer an MP. It seems that the only key person involved in those decisions 10 years ago who is still in frontline politics is Nigel Farage.
2: We noticed that it well, and it is the place where Farage got his foot into mainstream politics. Suddenly he was being taken seriously. He wasn't the right-wing fringe anymore.
1: Could Nigel Farage's journey from the far-right fringes place him here, behind this famous black door of 10 Downing Street I'm facing? Polls say that if an election were to be held today, that is exactly what would happen. And if it did, perhaps that would be Brexit's biggest disruption of all. For DW, I'm Daniel Rosny in Westminster, London.
4: Chronicle of a result foretold. Did I mention that it's getting hot over here? We'll be addressing the weather next.

0: It's not just the political temperature that's been hot in Britain this week. As UN Secretary General Antonio Guterres addressed London Climate Action Week, the country was baking under a heatwave which has smashed temperature records in countries all across the continent.
1: Dear friends, climate chaos is accelerating before our eyes. We have just lived through the 11 hottest years ever recorded. And today, this city and far beyond are experiencing the hottest day of the year with higher temperatures to come. London isn't just calling, it's cooking.
0: And the Secretary General was crystal clear about the causes.
1: A climate crisis pushing us deeper toward higher temperature and closer to catastrophic tipping points. And an energy crisis exposing the folly of a world hooked on hydrocarbons. On the surface, these crises may seem separate, but they share the same destructive origin, fossil fuels. And they demand the same answer, a fast, fair transition to clean energy and a surge in adaptation, resilience and climate justice for those already facing climate harm. Around the world, climate disasters are becoming more frequent, more destructive, and more costly. And the World Meteorological Organization has warned we ain't seen nothing yet. El Niño is not just knocking on the door, it risks blowing the house down. Turning up the heat, disrupting food and water systems, and hitting the vulnerable the hardest.
0: In a new report released this week, the United Nations Scientific Advisory Board sets out just what the consequences of inaction will be. The collapse of coral reef systems and the Greenlandic ice sheet, the weakening of major ocean circulation systems, the Amazon turning to savanna. In other words, all the tipping points that we have long been warned will take us over the edge and destroy the basis for civilization as we know it. Those tipping points, the Secretary General warned, are like something seen in a car's rearview mirror. They are much closer than you think. In the meantime, Europe bakes, and our correspondents are baking too. Here's Danny Mitzman in Italy to kick off a small collation of summer postcards, which I'd hoped never to have to send.
2: The seasons don't exist anymore. Ugh, if I had a penny for every time I've heard that one this week. Girls, be careful, said Patty last night at my exercise class. I've never seen a red sunshine symbol on my weather app before. And that's in Italy, where we're used to temperatures in the upper 30s. But this is a different heat, more intense and insistent, coming earlier and staying longer. And this week, of course, has the most daylight hours of the year, so maximum sunshine and heat. There have been blackouts in Milan and Turin, where old electricity grids just can't take the strain. 16 cities today, going up to 17 tomorrow, have Bollino Rosso extreme weather alerts, the majority popular tourist destinations like Rome, Venice, Florence and Verona. Several regions have suspended outdoor labour in the central hours of the day. Here, inside the walls of medieval Bologna's city centre, which is currently more of a kiln than the usual summer oven, the council's brought temporary potted trees into the piazzas to offer some shade. And there's an online map of watering spots and so-called climate refuges. Sitting here, sweating with the cicadas, at least now I have an excuse to make every meal gelato-based.
3: I'm John Lawrenson in France, where temperatures have been climbing over 40 degrees Celsius over most of the country, causing widespread disruption, a melting of traditional opposition to air conditioning, and a ban on buying rosé. As this year's second heat wave settled in, schoolchildren were released early from their sweltering classrooms for the summer break. Rail services were hit by mass cancellations due to fear for passengers, but also rails and overhead cables expanding under the scorching sun. There were electricity outages when nuclear power stations slowed because the river water used to cool them became too hot. There was a flurry of COVID-like bans and restrictions too. An endless list of sporting and cultural events were cancelled, including quite a few Fête de la Musique street concerts. In shops, the wine and spirits sections were taped off as if they were crime scenes when the government decided to ban alcohol sales. And the summer of 2026 may go down as the year the French changed their minds about AC in homes and schools. What looked like an environmentally irresponsible Americanism at 30 degrees looks less so at 40.
4: I'm Thomas Sparrow in Germany, where temperatures have climbed well above 30 degrees and are forecast to approach 40 in some areas. In a country where air conditioning is rare, coping with extreme heat is becoming an increasing challenge. Many people have headed to lakes and rivers to cool off, but that has come with risks. The German Life Saving Association said 6 people drowned over the past weekend and is urging swimmers to stay in supervised areas and avoid going into the water alone. Experts warn the heat is posing serious health risks, especially for the elderly, children and those with pre-existing conditions. But the impact goes beyond health. New research shows that combined heat and drought are already hitting household incomes across Europe, with the biggest losses in the hardest hit regions. As heat waves become more frequent, the pressure on public health and on people's livelihoods is only set to grow.
0: My colleague Thomas Sparrow ending that section with Germanic pragmatism there. The weather isn't just making us hotter, it's making us poorer too. Time for a hydration break. This is Inside Europe, and I'm Kate Laycock in Germany.
5: I don't know if you've heard, but climate change is expensive.
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0: Welcome back to Inside Europe, the weekly current affairs podcast and radio programme from DW, Germany's international broadcaster, with me, Kate Laycock, in Bonn. Coming up this half hour, DW's Freedom of Speech Award, a Czech media strike and a banned Russian ballet. First, though, we need to talk about Spain. Often lauded abroad for his progressive politics, Spanish Prime Minister Pedro Sanchez is under intense pressure at home over a series of corruption and influence peddling cases besetting his inner circle. The ones to have grabbed the most international headlines are those against his wife and brother, both brought by Manos Limpias, Clean Hands, a self-styled trade union with far-right links. However, potentially far more damaging is the case against Sanchez's longtime political ally, former socialist Prime Minister José Luis Rodríguez Zapatero. Our Madrid correspondent, Ashish Sharma, has been following the case.
11: We will be hearing an address from the Prime Minister of Spain, José Luis Rodríguez Zapatero.
12: José Luis Zapatero became Spain's first former prime minister post-Franco to appear before the national court. The political scientist Pablo Simón says the list of allegations made against him have shocked the country.
13: According to the evidence that we are discussing right now, it seems that the former president, José Luis Rodríguez Zapatero, could have been involved in a kind of activities that are related with bribery and with traffic and influences from enterprises linked with Chavism and the Venezuela regime, and that probably he could have been intervened in order to conditionate some decisions within the government in order to rescue an airline which is very linked with this regime from Venezuela.
12: Plus Ultra is a Spanish-owned airline with investors from Venezuela specializing in flights between Spain and Venezuela, Peru and Ecuador. In 2021, Plus Ultra received a rescue package of over 53 million euros to help it survive during the COVID pandemic. Zapatero is alleged to have used his influence in the government to secure the deal and receive payoffs. In a search of his office, jewellery amounting to over 1 million euros was also found, which led to another case being opened regarding tax fraud and potentially dealing in contraband. In court, though, Zapatero has pleaded his innocence and says that he has the bank statements, documents and invoices to prove it. As for the jewels in his office safe, they, he says, were a family inheritance.
14: El Consejo de Ministros ha deliberado sobre la propuesta de disolución de las Cortes Generales.
12: Zapatero is a close political ally of Pedro Sánchez, and the case against him couldn't come at a worse time for the Prime Minister. Various members of Sánchez's inner circle are facing investigations related to allegations of either corruption or influence peddling. Amongst them, his own wife and brother, both of whom are facing complaints brought forward by Manos Limpios, which means clean hands, a self-styled trade union with far-right links. According to the political scientist Pablo Simón, though, the Zapatero case, together with cases against two of his most senior ex-ministers, are the most damaging.
13: To be honest, the government have lost the control of the political agenda. They have lost the majority in parliament. And all the regional elections we have seen until the date, the socialists are having extremely poor results.
12: The loss of the majority in Parliament is the crucial line here. Spain has a coalition government, and two independent nationalist parties, Junts in Catalunya and the PNV in the Basque Country, have supported Sánchez to give him a majority to lead the government. But since the malaise of corruption and general inaction, they've both said they've lost confidence, and that has led to the right-wing opposition Partido Popular, led by Alberto Núñez Feijóo, to call for snap elections.
15: Esto es la hora de la verdad. Esto es la hora de los que están a favor.
4: This is the time of truth. This is the time of those who are in favor of a government devastated by cases of corruption, without a parliamentary majority, without accounts, without budgets, and without legislative capacity, against those who are in favor of a decent Spain. My position is very clear from the beginning, from the first moment. I am in favor of an urgent call for elections.
12: On the streets of Madrid, though, it does seem that not everyone shares the Partido Popular's appetite for a snap election. I went to different locations, one which voted right-wing at the last election, and another traditionally more left-wing area. In both places, I found that overall, people don't necessarily believe a snap election is the way forward.
16: Regarding the snap election, I don't think there should be one. By the simple fact that we won't know what the outcome of that trial is until 4 or 5 years time.
17: Could he be able to do something like that? But then the judge have to say something, because I mean, what can we know about what's deep inside of everything?
18: Todo lo que está pasando es una vergüenza.
19: Everything that is happening is a disgrace. I don't even know how Pedro Sánchez doesn't realize that he has to resign now and Spain has to move forward, because with him in government, Spain is going to crash.
12: Whether or not there is a snap election, Spain's corruption problem isn't going away. David Martinez is the executive director of the Spanish branch of the anti-corruption NGO Transparency International.
20: We are still lacking a lobby law. It is still in the Congress block. The transparency law is very old and also very limited. We haven't updated our framework regarding access to information, transparency. The Council of Transparency and Good Governance doesn't have enough powers to enact their resolutions. We are still lacking. For example, what happened regarding gifts and hospitalities in Spain? We don't have any registry, we don't have any law, we don't have any jurisprudence regarding the quantity. It is very generic. So we are lacking some specific important points regarding anti-corruption framework.
12: In other words, Spain's problem with political corruption isn't going anywhere. Without fundamental changes to government structures, more cases are likely to appear in court, no matter who is in charge. Ashish Sharma, DW, Madrid.
0: This week, DW's annual Global Media Forum in Bonn saw journalists and media and civil society leaders from around the world discuss how journalism can remain resilient. It also saw the awarding of DW's Freedom of Speech Award. This year's recipient was not able to attend the ceremony in person for the simple reason that he's in jail. Jimmy Lai, who turns 79 this year, is the founder of Hong Kong's now defunct pro-democracy newspaper, Apple Daily. In early 2026, Lai was sentenced to 20 years in prison after being convicted on charges including conspiracy to collude with foreign forces and conspiracy to publish seditious material following a two-year trial described by Reporters Without Borders as a sham. Jody Ginsberg, CEO of the Committee to Protect Journalists, gave this summary of Lai's life.
1: A belief in democracy spurred Jimmy Lai from his earliest years. He arrived in Hong Kong aged 12 as a stowaway on a fishing boat, and after starting as a child labourer at a garment factory, rose to manager, eventually purchasing a company and launching the clothing retail chain Giordano, where he made his fortune. After the 1989 Tiananmen Square massacre, Jimmy launched Next magazine as part of his Next media group, and then launched Apple Daily in 1995, introducing tabloid-style journalism to Hong Kong and later Taiwan. Unashamedly pro-democracy, Apple Daily was frequently targeted by opponents. Its offices and Lai's homes were frequently attacked, including with firebombs. Despite these attacks, Jimmy remained and remains a fierce defender of democracy. First arrested in 2014 for participating in pro-democracy demonstrations, he was arrested again in 2020 after Hong Kong enacted its sweeping national security law. He has been detained ever since. And in February this year, was finally sentenced to 20 years in jail under the law, the harshest ever penalty handed down under the legislation. At 78, this sentence is effectively a death sentence. But the sad and terrifying reality is that Jimmy Lai is no longer an outlier. Last year, more than 300 journalists were in jail worldwide for their work. Levels of democracy have sunk to their lowest levels in decades. Nearly three quarters of the world's population now live under autocratic rule. So Jimmy's fight is not a solo fight. His is a fight that we must all take on. We cannot afford to be complacent. We cannot afford to turn away. We cannot afford to be silent. Attacks on the press are the first indicators of democratic decline. The attacks on Apple Daily and its counterparts in Hong Kong presaged the far greater attacks on civil liberties in the years that followed. Jimmy Lai saw this and spoke out. We can honour him today not only by fighting for his freedom, but by defending the freedoms for which he was jailed.
0: Accepting the award on behalf of her absent father, Jimmy Lai's daughter, Claire Lai, reflected on her father's commitment to democracy and freedom of expression.
21: When pressure came, as it always did, whether in the form of firebombs outside the house or the desertion of friends, my father took it in stride because he knew he was doing what was right. Even now, he knows he's a steward of God's gifts and answerable to him for how he uses them. On the night before Apple Daily last printed, I went to the offices. People were there who had been working for the organization and saw its ebbs and flows for longer than I had been alive. One remembered meeting me for the first time when my hair was styled like a palm tree or pineapple, and I looked at my dad with stars in my eyes. While I grew out of that hairstyle from the age of five, the latter never changed. My father turned 79 this year and suffers from cascading health issues, some pre-existing, some newly developed, but all extremely poorly managed. He has been in prison now for over 5.5 years. For all but two of those nights, he has spent them in solitary confinement. It's been almost a year since I've seen him, and yet he still had the crinkles in his eyes when he smiled seeing me when I visited and would kiss me through this plastic screen. He is still every bit as loving. The letters he writes still feel like a warm hug by the fireplace on a cold winter day. Everything good I have in me, I have because of my parents. When I write to him about my daily life, I still ask him, Daddy, what should I do? Daddy, was I wrong? Daddy, I feel lost. I still have so much to learn from the man who is my hero, the one who is my anchor. Daddy, I pray I'll see you soon. Thank you so much.
0: Claire Lai accepting DW's 2026 Freedom of Speech Award on behalf of her father, the jailed publisher, Jimmy Lai. Jimmy Lai's clear understanding of the connection between the health of a country's media landscape and the health of society has echoes around the world, and Europe is no exception. This week, thousands of journalists, producers and technical staff at Czech television and Czech radio staged a warning strike against government plans to scrap the licence fee and fund public broadcasters directly from the state budget. The government says the move will save money and make public media more efficient, but many journalists believe that it could threaten their independence. From Prague, Rob Cameron has more.
2: A sea of black outside the news and current affairs department of Czech television on Monday, as employees rallied in support of a one-day warning strike, braving Sahara-like temperatures in black T-shirts emblazoned with the word strike. Journalists, filmmakers and union activists took turns at the microphone, calling for employees and external contractors to resist moves by the government of Andrej Babiš to scrap the licence fee. Journalist Jan Molacek is a leading figure in the Czech television strike committee.
3: This is one-day warning strike as a part of our protests against the change of the financing system of the public media in the Czech Republic. A change we believe has only one purpose, and that is opening the door and opening the way for political influence in both public media, television and radio.
2: But Mr. Babiš's coalition government rejects that, pointing out that around half of Europe's broadcasters are now funded directly from the state budget. At a recent press conference, Mr. Babiš insisted that public broadcasters must learn to do more with less.
22: We believe neither institution has shown any real interest in saving money. The whole of Europe is tightening its belt. We could spend a long time talking about how many people the BBC is laying off, how German public broadcasters are reducing the number of stations they operate, how France is cutting costs. Everyone is saving money. These two media organizations aren't.
2: And indeed, much of the focus has been on money. The government wants Czech television's annual budget cut by roughly 1 billion crowns, while Czech radio would also lose a significant share of its income. Broadcasters say the changes amount to a funding reduction of about 15% overall, enough, they argue, to cost hundreds of jobs and force cuts to programmes and services.
23: Půlnoc. Český rozhlas plus. Zprávy.
2: Czech radio also joined Monday's symbolic strike. There were some minor changes to programming and a rally in front of the building. When I walked by the following day, messages of public support were still chalked on the pavement. Lukáš Matoška is a presenter for the news and talk station Czech Radio Plus.
24: We're concerned about retaining our independence. And the problem is that government hasn't produced any guarantees to safeguard our independence under the proposed system under which we would be funded directly from the state budget. We're quite afraid that once we're funded from the state budget, politicians couldn't help themselves to try to influence what we're broadcasting about themselves. As it happened in Slovakia, as it happened in Hungary, as it happened in Poland.
2: And indeed, the situation is eerily reminiscent of neighbouring Slovakia. When the populist Robert Fico returned to power in late 2023, the previous centre-right cabinet had already scrapped the licence fee. But Fico's government went much further, renaming the public broadcaster, installing new management, insisting on more patriotic and less liberal content. One of the journalists who fought those reforms and who has now lost her job as a result was Sonia Djarfašová of Slovak Radio.
6: I think the only thing that really works is public pressure and the unity we've seen around Czech television and Czech radio and at these public protests. That could at least slow this process down and perhaps even reverse it. Politicians may simply decide that it's not worth the political cost. And even if all it achieved was delaying these changes and preserving the status quo for now, that would still be a victory.
2: For now, the Czech government categorically rejects suggestions that funding reform threatens editorial independence and has brushed off concerns from fellow broadcasters and the EU. Many Czech journalists suspect the populist right-wing government is seeking to weaken the public broadcasters to please their voters. Martin Jeznicek is deputy editor-in-chief of Czech Television News.
7: One of the reasons why we're out here protesting against these proposals is it was the first thing that the coalition government came up with, meaning this is their priority. It's not about housing, it's not about inflation, it's not about education, but public service media that, in my view, do operate well in Czech Republic. This was their first priority. I don't think they're going to backtrack. So the public support may not be enough for this.
2: Ultimately, one of the most alarming things is the speed with which this is being done. One Czech radio employee pointed out that funding changes in Sweden were preceded by a four-year public debate. Here in Prague, the proposed law has only just been unveiled, and the government wants it to come into effect in just over 6 months. For DW, this is Rob Cameron in Prague.
0: For full transparency here, DW is funded directly by the state budget and is currently implementing cuts of 21 million euros. The BBC, which works on a licence fee model, is also implementing massive cuts and has announced 550 job cuts in news, nations, TV and radio content. This comes as China and Russia are investing between 6 billion and 8 billion a year in global media. Trust scores for the Chinese state broadcaster rose from 62% to 70% from 2021 to 2025, with a similar increase for the Russian state broadcaster from 59% to 71%. 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I'm Kate Laycock in Bonn.
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0: We end the show this week with a story about a piece of art that was nearly lost to history. It's a ballet about Rudolf Nureyev, the magnetic dancer whose celebrity transcended the ballet world, particularly after his high-profile defection from the Soviet Union. The work premiered in Nureyev's homeland, Russia, years ago. But the drama didn't stick to the stage. First, a dramatic postponement, and eventually the ballet was dropped altogether as its central romance clashed with Russia's anti-LGBTQ law. Now, it's gotten a second life. In Germany, at the Staatsballet Berlin. Reporter Stephanie Wolf has been following its return to the stage.
33: Dancing the role of Rudolf Nureyev is no small feat.
34: Very, very big shoes to fill.
33: Staatsballet Berlin principal dancer David Mato Suarez says he was a little scared to step into those shoes. Nureyev holds this larger-than-life presence, credited as being one of the greatest ballet dancers of all time, a near deity in the art form who was intensely demanding of himself and others. Suarez has spent hours rehearsing and poring over interviews with the premier dancer and his partners to learn more about him.
34: They say they could feel the fire coming out from his eyes. This was one of the feelings that I was trying to get into myself from the experience.
33: So perhaps rightfully terrified, and of course excited. But taking this on in Germany is also something else for Suarez.
34: In a lot of moments in rehearsals, when particular scenes started happening in the music, I could find myself back in Moscow in situation I was in life, what was going through emotional side, professional side, very much like flashbacks.
33: Suarez has been on quite a journey with this ballet. He was there in Moscow for its initial creative process roughly a decade ago as a dancer with the Bolshoi Ballet. The famed Russian ballet company had commissioned the work. Some declared the move bold, given its depictions of Nureyev's sexuality and flamboyance. Its premiere was highly anticipated. Then, just days before the scheduled opening in 2017...
1: Moscow's famed Bolshoi Theater has canceled the world premiere of a much-anticipated ballet about the life of Russian dance legend Rudolf Nureyev.
33: Suarez was there when the artist got the news.
34: I think there was like a minute of silence because people didn't know how to react.
1: The ballet includes a frank portrayal of Nureyev's gay relationships and was set to open today. Bolshoi director Vladimir Urin says the ballet was postponed because it was not ready. But critics have charged that the production was halted over concerns it broke a controversial law banning the promotion of homosexuality to minors.
33: Nureyev, the dancer, defected to the West from Russia while on tour with the Kirov Ballet in Paris in 1961. The artist famously said he chose liberty and requested political asylum.
34: You know, back in Russia, Nureyev was always, you know, this kind of elephant in the room. Of course, we knew who he was, the change that he did, but he would be a person that would never be so openly spoken about, especially his private life and why did he make the decision to leave. You know, this was something that was always a bit in the dark.
33: Nureyev the Ballet did eventually get its Bolshoi debut in late 2017, attended by the social, cultural, and political elite of Russia. Christian Spuk saw it a few years after its premiere, while in Moscow working at the Bolshoi as choreographer.
4: I was blown away because it's a very complex production. And it's a new form of music theater, ballet theater on stage, and it touched me. To be honest, it touched me. I was crying in the end.
33: Around the same time, Spuk was up for a job, artistic director of the Staatsballett Berlin.
4: And I thought by myself, if I have a chance to work in Berlin, I must bring this production. The world must see this production.
33: But later, Russia expanded its so-called anti-LGBTQ propaganda law to ban the, quote, demonstration of non-traditional relations in 2022. The Bolshoi soon after reportedly removed Nureyev from its repertoire. Multiple interview requests sent to the Bolshoi's media team went unanswered. But Spuk got the job in Germany, and Nureyev opened in Berlin to packed houses this past spring. The ballet is a big production with elaborate sets and costumes, a stage bustling with dancers, singers, extras. It opens at an auction.
5: China, 17th century. Merci, madame. Leftover after decorating Mr. Nureyev's bedroom on Quai Voltaire, a gift from Jacqueline Kennedy.
33: Nureyev's belongings are being auctioned off after his death. He died in 1993 at 54 of AIDS-related complications. This auctioneer serves as the ballet's narrator. And Nureyev's life unfolds via vignettes, sparked by the possessions being sold to the highest bidder.
5: $150,000 US.
33: The format speaks to Nureyev's own celebrity, and it creates a clever structure for distilling down such a large, complicated, and dramatic life. A life that inspired a slew of other art, films, documentaries, books.
9: We will always think about ballet differently because of him.
33: Deborah Bull is the chair of the Rudolf Nureyev Foundation and got to work with Nureyev briefly early in her career as a dancer with the Royal Ballet. She says his presence and celebrity were extraordinary.
9: I don't think we will ever see the like of that again. That's not to say we won't, you know, see such extraordinary dancers. We already do. But there was something about the moment in time. There was something about the mystique of the Soviet Union and the defection.
33: Since its Berlin run, The Nureyev Ballet has found new audiences online via Arte TV's streaming services. And it'll return to Berlin next season. Artistic director Christian Spuck would like to see more countries showcasing the ballet to spread the central theme.
4: First must be freedom, and then we can have honest art and create honest art. I think that's very important.
33: As for principal dancer David Mota Suarez, dancing the title role has proven to be an empowering experience, a true instance of art mirroring life. For a dancer who also left Russia seeking new artistic experiences and the chance to fully be himself.
34: For me, my favorite moment is the pas de deux with Eric Brune.
33: Brune was also a revered dancer of that time and a great love of Nureyev's. And traditionally, in ballet, love is portrayed on stage between a male and a female dancer.
34: I don't need to pretend that I love another girl. You know, I'm being really myself on loving another man. And here I have the chance to portray this fully. And again, not pretend, but really live this character.
33: For Inside Europe, I'm Stephanie Wolf in Berlin.
0: Quick reminder of our feedback address, insideeurope@dw.com. 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Our sound engineers were Christian Steter and Ziad Abu Sleiman. Inside Europe comes to you from DW in Bonn.
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13: 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Partly sunny skies today with a high near 80.
14: From NPR News in Washington, D.C., this is Weekend Edition. I'm Aisha Roscoe. Good morning. The Supreme Court gives the Trump administration a win on immigration, but the politics around deportations are getting more complicated, even for Republicans. We'll have more. And anti-ICE protesters in Texas got heavy sentences last week. We talked to a former federal prosecutor about what it could mean for other cases around the country. Plus, it's summertime, hot dog season, but what's the best way to make them?
15: I've had to, like, get food on the table as quick as possible. I've cooked plenty of hot dogs in the microwave.
14: It's Sunday, June 28th. News is next.
16: Live from NPR News in Washington, I'm Windsor Johnston. Prime Minister Benjamin Netanyahu says he's sending a delegation to the United States to make sure Israel's position is heard as negotiations continue between the U.S. and Iran to find a permanent end to the war. Israel's ongoing fighting with Iranian-backed Hezbollah militants in southern Lebanon has become a major sticking point in the talks. NPR's Kerry Khan reports.
17: Speaking to reporters, Netanyahu says he wants to make sure Israel's position that Iran cannot have future nuclear capabilities is front and center. Israel was not invited to talks between the U.S. and Iran, nor did it sign on to the Memorandum of Understanding, the preliminary proposal to end the war. Netanyahu said, quote, "We weren't party to the agreement, but we have interests and we will express them." While Netanyahu backs a deal between Israel and Lebanon to end fighting standing there. He does not back an Israeli withdrawal until Hezbollah militants are disarmed. Hezbollah's leader says that won't happen until Israel leaves Lebanon, and he rejected the U.S. brokered deal, which the militant group was not a party to. Carrie Kahn, NPR News, Tel Aviv.
16: U.S. Representative Julia Letlow has won the Republican nomination for the U.S. Senate in Louisiana, handing President Trump a political victory after he endorsed her bid to replace Senator Bill Cassidy.
2: I am also so incredibly filled with gratitude for the greatest president this country has ever had, President Donald J. Trump.
16: Letlow defeated State Treasurer John Fleming in Saturday's runoff after both advanced from the May primary. Cassidy, who voted to convict Trump at his 2021 impeachment trial, spent the past year trying unsuccessfully to fend off a Trump-backed challenge. Investors on Wall Street will be watching for an update on the U.S. job market during the holiday-shortened trading week, NPR's Scott Horsley reports.
6: Before they fire up their Independence Day barbecues, traders will take the temperature of the U.S. labor market. Employers added an average of 188,000 jobs a month in March, April, and May. Forecasters think June's hiring pace might be a little bit slower, but still strong enough to keep the unemployment rate in check. We'll find out on Thursday when the Labor Department delivers its monthly jobs report. Average wages were up 3.4% for the 12 months ending in May. That was not enough to keep pace with rising prices. The new Federal Reserve Chairman, Kevin Warsh, has promised to restore price stability. He's set to take part in a panel discussion with other central bankers in Portugal on Wednesday. Scott Horsley, NPR News, Washington.
16: Hot, dry weather and strong winds are fueling dangerous wildfire conditions across parts of the western U.S. The Cottonwood Fire in southern Utah has scorched more than 92,000 acres. This is NPR News. 80 years after it was born in post-war Italy, the Vespa scooter is still turning heads. And this weekend, thousands of riders have descended on Rome to prove it. Megan Williams reports.
7: They arrive in the summer heat like a cloud of wasps, zipping past in red, sky blue, and classic Mimetico green, around the Colosseum and back again. Flags fluttering, everyone grinning.
8: It's a lifestyle. You go a little bit slower, you enjoy life a little bit more.
7: Said Houston rider Greg DeLong, who's been on his Vespa for 25 years. Born in Tuscany in 1946, the Vespa, wasp in Italian, gave post-war Italy cheap, stylish wheels, whose appeal went global when Audrey Hepburn rode on one in the 1953 movie Roman Holiday. 80 years on, the wasps are still buzzing. For NPR News, I'm Megan Williams in Rome.
16: Legendary comedian and filmmaker Mel Brooks is celebrating his 100th birthday today. And in the 1995 comedy, Dracula Dead and Loving It, Brooks offered a line that still holds up.
18: I still got it.
16: The Oscar, Emmy, Grammy, and Tony winner helped redefine American comedy with classics including The Producers, Blazing Saddles, and Young Frankenstein. Brooks says he was born to make people laugh, a mission that has spanned more than 70 years. I'm Windsor Johnston, NPR News in Washington.
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14: From NPR News, this is Weekend Edition. I'm Aisha Roscoe. The midterms are shaping up. After today, just 19 states remain to pick their party nominees for November's vote. Affordability remains a key issue, says the Pew Research Center. While immigration has faded somewhat for Republican voters, down 18 points over the last 2 years to 60% now, while on the Democratic side, it's 10 points down to 17%. We're joined now by NPR senior national political correspondent Mara Liasson. Good morning, Mara.
1: Good morning, Aisha.
14: Let's start on immigration, because the Supreme Court handed the president a big victory in his push to limit who's in the country and why.
1: The Supreme Court affirmed the fact that the Constitution gives the executive a lot of power over immigration, and Donald Trump is using it. The Supreme Court is now letting him revoke what's called temporary protected status for possibly up to 1 million immigrants from Haiti, Syria, and other countries. These are people who are here legally. And what I'm interested in is watching the politics of this, because when Donald Trump came into office, he said he was going to focus on immigrants who are in this country undocumented and who had committed crimes. That stand was very popular. So was securing the border. But as time went on, Donald Trump did some other things that proved to be unpopular. So he started focusing on deporting people with green cards. Some American citizens got killed in protests about immigration. And the implementation of his immigration policies became very unpopular. So we'll see how people react when their home health aide or the people who work in their meatpacking plant are deported. Some of these Haitians and Syrians who have TPS status have been here for decades. They're very integrated into their communities.
14: Meanwhile, Congress does make a move on affordability with a federal housing bill designed to ease regulations and prod local governments to permit more construction. But the president didn't take the win.
1: No, Congress finally did exactly what voters have been saying they want Congress to do. They worked across the aisle. They came up with a big bipartisan solution to a problem that majority of voters say they want solved, which is how hard it is to buy a home. The bill's passed by very big margins, but then Donald Trump made a show of canceling a signing ceremony, even though we hadn't heard any real policy objections from him or the White House about this bill. And it reminds us that this is a very personalist presidency. It's governed by what Donald Trump wants at a given moment. He said he didn't want to sign the housing bill. He wanted to sign a different bill, the Save America Act, but that bill doesn't have the votes to pass.
14: And the Save America Act, what's that one about?
1: It's a Republican election overhaul voting bill requiring voter ID for all voters across the country to vote. Voters who want to register to vote need to provide documentary proof of citizenship, which might not sound like a big deal, but millions of Americans do not easily have access to those documents. Only about half of Americans have a passport. And in terms of birth certificates, there are many women in this country who got married and changed their names, and their names are no longer the same as on their birth certificate. The president also wants no more mail-in voting, and his critics say that he's laying the groundwork to say that the 2026 and 2028 elections have been rigged if they go against him and his party, just like he did on January 6, 2021.
14: Why take the housing bill, which passed, and hold it hostage to the SAVE Act, which does not even have enough Republican support to pass?
1: Well, that's a mystery. I think it's an expression of how frustrated Donald Trump is about the limits of his power, because he sees his power as unlimited. That's how he's described it. It's whether it's his own Republicans in the Senate, who, although they are pretty loyal to him, don't do every single thing he wants when he wants it. And he was hoping to pass this bill, and he has said, if we pass this bill, we win the midterms. If we don't pass the SAVE Act, we won't. Now, Republicans think holding up the housing bill could hurt them in the midterms. Democrats certainly will take advantage of it. I can imagine them starting to run ads that say, you know, Congress voted to help you buy a home. Donald Trump is not on your side.
14: Trump is campaigning on some newly minted Democratic congressional nominees from New York, three people backed by New York City Mayor Zohran Mamdani, two of whom identify as Democratic socialists. Trump seems to be thinking that these personalities, they're not going to play in Peoria, as the saying goes.
1: That's right. He has now taken to calling Democrats communists. Both parties have a long history of trying to define their opponents by tying them to the most extreme people in their party. I don't know how many people actually know what a communist is or the difference between a communist and a socialist.
14: That's NPR's Mara Liasson. Mara, thank you so much.
1: You're welcome.
14: A little more now on immigration. Mara gave us the political angle. NPR's Brian Mann brings us this look at the demographic concerns about the administration's push to limit immigration to the U.S.
5: When the Trump administration began cracking down hard on foreign migrants, David Beer, an expert on population and immigration at the libertarian Cato Institute, says it moved the U.S. toward a demographic crisis similar to those playing out in countries like Italy and South Korea.
10: We're destined to be there in short order. There's no question. We are already seeing a situation where most counties in the United States have more deaths than births.
5: For the first time since the 1930s,

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1: Hundreds of thousands of people now living in the U.S. legally. If birthright citizenship for the children of migrants is stripped, it would affect millions more. This is happening at a time when, because of historically low birth rates in the U.S., the population of young people under age 25 was already falling.
2: This is as clear as the nose at your face. You've got to have this growth in the younger population if we're going to survive. And immigration is a key part of all of this going forward.
1: Under Trump, the decline in immigration is dramatic. In 2024, roughly 2.7 million migrants entered the U.S., according to the U.S. Census Bureau. This year, census experts predict that number could drop as low as 300,000. Some demographers believe the U.S. may actually be reaching a point where more migrants are leaving the U.S. than entering. Studies by the U.S. Census Bureau, the Congressional Budget Office, and the Federal Reserve all point to a more rapidly aging U.S. population under Trump. Population growth in the U.S. fell by half last year, with five states losing population. Fry thinks more states will join that decline.
2: Not just in big immigration states, but in places that have relatively small numbers of immigrants, you know, Iowa, Kansas, Nebraska. Those states require immigrants to get any population growth.
1: The Trump administration sees this very differently, describing foreign migrants not as people who sustain state populations and economies, but as a social burden. Stephen Miller, one of Trump's top policy advisors, celebrated the Supreme Court's rulings on Thursday.
3: America's doors are closed fully to asylum seekers.
1: Speaking with reporters, Miller said ending birthright citizenship for the children of migrants born in the U.S. is the next step. This country doesn't have a future if we don't end birthright citizenship, he said. David Beer worked as a Republican congressional staffer on immigration policy before joining the Cato Institute. He says when he talks to conservatives about the economic and demographic risks of keeping migrants out and forcing migrants with legal status to leave, most answer with a cultural argument.
4: We would rather have a declining population of true Americans than have the economy kept afloat by people who don't share our values.
1: Experts say if extremely low immigration becomes the new normal in the U.S., it would remake the fabric of the country, with the U.S. Census Bureau predicting population loss of tens of millions of people by the end of this century. Brian Mann, NPR News.
5: The last batch of Schlitz has been brewed, and beer drinkers from Milwaukee to Manitowoc and as far south as Chicago are taking their last sips.
6: We're sending Schlitz off.
7: in a big way.
5: WFLD-TV captured those mourners in Chicago's Bridgeport neighborhood. Schlitz Beer's Milwaukee roots stretch back to 1849 and August Krug's saloon on Chestnut Street. Krug hired fellow German immigrant Joseph Schlitz as a bookkeeper. When Krug died unexpectedly just a few years later, Schlitz bought the saloon and the brewery in the back. The Great Chicago Fire of 1871 proved to be a boon, doubling Schlitz's sales in just the following year as Chicago's breweries began to rebuild. The company poured the proceeds into innovations like purer yeast for more consistent quality, refrigerated shipping, and was the first industrial brewer to use brown bottles, which protected their contents from sunlight. Schlitz was America's largest brewer both before and after Prohibition and kept a leading position well into the 70s. Stumbles and bad calls started a decline that led to a sale to Stroh Brewing in 1982. Further industry consolidation found Schlitz in the portfolio of Pabst, which cited storage and shipping costs in its decision to discontinue the brew. Pabst stopped production months ago. This weekend's sips are thanks to Wisconsin Brewing Company, which got permission to brew one last batch. So pour one out for a real one, but not if it's a Schlitz, because
8: when you're out of Schlitz,
9: unthinkable.
8: You're out of beer, real gusto in the great light beer Schlitz.
10: The beer that made Milwaukee famous.
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0: 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I'm Ashley Rivenbark. Coming up on Weekend Edition, NPR's Aisha Roscoe asks former federal prosecutor Mary McCord about the Trump administration's vow to prosecute domestic terrorists and Antifa. It's coming up here on 90.7 WFAE.
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2: Mr. Johnston with these headlines. President Trump says the U.S. military conducted additional strikes against multiple targets in Iran on Saturday for violating the ceasefire agreement. Tehran responded to the attacks by launching drone and missile strikes on U.S. military targets in Bahrain and Kuwait. Search and rescue teams continue to dig through collapsed buildings in northern Venezuela after last week's twin earthquakes. Authorities say more than 1,400 people have died and thousands more injured. Hot, dry weather and strong winds are fueling dangerous wildfire conditions across parts of the western U.S. The Cottonwood Fire in southern Utah has scorched more than 92,000 acres and is 0% contained. I'm Windsor Johnston, NPR News in Washington.
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4: This is Weekend Edition from NPR News. I'm Aisha Roscoe. The Trump administration has vowed to go after protesters officials say are a part of Antifa groups. Antifa is short for anti-fascist, a far-left movement or ideology. Last week, eight people were sentenced to prison terms as long as 100 years after a violent protest outside the Prairie Land ICE Detention Center in Alvarado, Texas in July 2025. Joining us now is Mary McCord, a former acting assistant attorney general for national security at the Department of Justice. She's currently a professor at Georgetown Law. Thank you for being here.
5: It's my pleasure.
4: After the assassination of Charlie Kirk last year, President Trump put out a document designating Antifa as a domestic terrorism organization. Remind us what that memorandum does.
5: In legal effect, it does nothing because Congress has not created any statutory scheme for designating domestic terrorist organizations. We have a statutory scheme for designating foreign terrorist organizations because foreign organizations don't have First Amendment rights. Congress has never done that for domestic organizations. So what this really is just a label that the president decided he wanted to put on to certain groups or even groups that are not groups like Antifa, which is an ideology, really to send a message. We're looking at you. We're targeting you. It has no legal effect. There is no crime associated with being labeled by the president a domestic terrorist organization, but it does send a message.
4: Well, what do you make of these sentences in Texas? And we should be clear, this was not a peaceful protest. Like, one of the protesters was convicted of shooting and injuring an officer, but these were extremely long prison sentences.
5: These sentences are really shocking. And you're right, Aisha, there was an act of violence. One of the alleged co-conspirators did shoot at a local police official and injured that official, and that is serious. That is a violent crime, and I'm not at all surprised that that person was charged. But the charges extended beyond that person to this group of eight people, and I think what the government had tried to do in the indictment and what apparently Judges O'Connor and Judge Pittman have done through their sentences is convey something more than just this was a protest where a few people involved in that protest engaged in vandalism and acts of violence, because it was really painted to be a terrorist cell engaged in terrorism. And that's the way I think these judges approached it.
4: Is there something to what the judges are saying, or do you feel like they are they're going too far by just saying if you're anti-ICE, then somehow you're Antifa or somehow you're a domestic terrorist?
5: There are domestic organizations that do advocate for and engage in acts of violence. And in fact, let's think about January 6th, right? There were militia organizations that advocated for a violent attack on the U.S. Capitol. The longest sentence there was 22 years. The sentence of the shooter in the Prairieland case was 100 years. Sentences of other people who did not personally engage in that act of violence, 50 years. And our history in America shows that the lethality from violence by those who hold white supremacist views far exceeds the lethality of violence from more leftist organizations. But this skewing of all of the government's resources to one side of the ideological spectrum, that is what infringes First Amendment rights.
4: Well, earlier this month, federal prosecutors in Minnesota brought charges against 15 people accused of impeding federal officers, part of an alleged Antifa plot. But other cases like that have been dismissed recently. How do you see this playing out around the country?
5: In Minnesota, much of what is in that indictment is completely First Amendment protected. It is First Amendment protected to protest, to have signs, to chant. It is First Amendment protected to record public officials, police and ICE agents, doing their job in public. It's not protected to engage in physical blockades of ICE officers. And that is also included in that indictment. That, you know, if proven, may be valid charges. But I think if you read the whole thing, it looks very much like just this effort and attempt to suppress dissent.
4: So at a White House roundtable last year, President Trump accused the Biden administration of targeting Christians and, quote, patriotic Americans as domestic extremists. Is Trump's administration doing the same thing that previous presidents have done?
5: No, I don't think so. I mean, if what that particular comment reflected was the January 6th prosecutions or prosecutions of people who violated the FACE Act, that's the Freedom of Access to Clinics Act. That's for people who, you know, sort of violently and physically block access to reproductive health care clinics. You know, those types of prosecutions are based in law. I worked under presidents, Republican presidents and Democratic presidents, and you know, you prosecuted things based on the conduct that violated criminal law, regardless of the ideology. But when you target one side of the ideological spectrum, that just raises some very, very serious concerns.
4: That's former federal prosecutor Mary McCord. Thank you so much for joining us.
5: You're welcome.
4: When a Florida beachfront condo collapsed 5 years ago, rescuers saved only three people from the rubble. Two are in the same family, and they're trying hard to rebuild a life in the face of tragedy. NPR's Debbie Elliott brings their story from Surfside. And before we begin, please know there is contemplation of self-harm in this report.
6: 911 dispatcher started fielding frantic emergency calls just after 1 a.m. on June 24th, 2021.
7: Yes, I'm in Champlain Tower. Something's going on here. You got to get us out of here.
8: What is the address?
7: Champlain Towers.
8: Okay, you're in your apartment right now?
7: Yes, but half the building's gone.
6: Calls were coming from the part of the building that was still standing. Angela Gonzalez lived on the other side in Unit 904 of Champlain Towers South.
9: It just seemed like the world was just crumbling down. And I just remember screaming at the top of my lungs, run.
6: She was asleep in the condo with her husband Edgar and her teenage daughter Devon when she heard a strange loud noise.
9: There was just this instinctiveness to just grab Devon. I think the hard part for people to comprehend is that everything that I'm saying, sorry, happened in a matter of 6 seconds. You know, there's no time to think about what you're going to do.
6: Angela dragged Devon out of the bedroom. As they were running, Devon says they felt what seemed like an explosion.
10: The floor caved in, and then we fell.
6: She blacked out. Devon Gonzalez was 16 years old at the time and a competitive high school volleyball player.
10: When I woke up, it was just chaos, rubble, everything around me, people screaming, and then I tried to get up, and then I couldn't.
6: Her left leg was crushed and bleeding, the broken femur bone protruding from her body. She remembers hearing a faint voice.
10: Instinctively, I just yelled, "Mom." And my mom responded. I kept asking if she was okay, where was she, but then she would stop responding, and then I would get really scared.
6: Devon banged pots and pans to get the attention of rescuers. And when they found her, she insisted that they had to get to her mom, that she was right nearby. The Gonzalez's are reliving their dramatic rescue, talking around the dining table of their new one-story detached home on a dead-end street in Miami Shores. A black cat crisscrosses the tabletop.
11: And that's Binks. He was in the condo also. We got him like 2 weeks later.
12: Hello.
6: Angela's other daughter and Devon's sister, Taylor Shinehouse, has come over.
12: Taylor, nice to meet you.
6: Taylor, who had gone out that night, remembers rushing to the scene where an officer said no one on the side of the condo that collapsed would survive.
12: I'm kind of just been told that, like, no one made it. And I'm thinking, like, what am I supposed to do, like, now?
6: An aunt called and told her Devon was in the hospital about to undergo emergency surgery. Their parents were considered missing at that point, so Taylor, 24 years old at the time, had to make decisions for Devon's care.
10: You got there before I got rushed in.
12: I did.
10: For the surgery, yeah.
12: And I was just telling you, like, everything's going to be okay, and you're asking me about Mom and Dad. And I said, Devon, if you're here, then they're going to make it here at some point.
6: Later, she found her mother elsewhere in the hospital. She'd been listed as a Jane Doe.
12: She was in a coma, and she had a brace on her neck, a brace on her arm. I was just crying, saying that, like, I'm taking care of Devon, and everything's going to be okay, and Dad's going to be found. And she still had rubble in her hair.
5: It breaks my heart. Sorry.
6: Angela Gonzalez.
5: No parent wants their child to be put in that position. It's a lot for someone 24 to have this burden of making certain decisions and then at the same time have no idea if Mom and Dad are going to make it.
6: Edgar Gonzalez didn't make it. His body was pulled from the rubble 2 weeks after the collapse. A lawyer, he was 45 and remembered at his memorial service as a devoted family man. The family has struggled since to figure out how to move forward, recovering from injuries, both physical and emotional, rebuilding a home, again physically because they'd lost everything, but also mentally because the family dynamic had changed.
5: They're coming in expecting Mom, and I'm still completely traumatized. I'm petrified. I feel like I was almost in a childlike state of mind.
6: This is when Devon needed her most. She'd gone back to high school within months and later learned her volleyball career was over because of her injuries.
10: I'm coming back home and, like, my mom's not okay. And I don't hold that against her, but, like, she was a very, like, hands-on involved mom. Sometimes even a helicopter mom.
12: She for sure was a helicopter mom.
10: There would be times that I would just come home and, like, my mom just was not there. It was like a zombie or like a shell.
5: I couldn't even comprehend what they needed from me at times. But then at the same time, the only thing I had was being their mom. And nothing was going to take that away from me.
6: Angela is a mental health counselor and says It's only been this year that she's felt attuned to her girls' needs. That first year was the hardest. At times, Angela had dark thoughts about ending her life, and Taylor was there to talk her through. Taylor says she found herself drinking to mask the pain.
12: My whole life also changed, and yes, I didn't fall out of the building, but I'm the only one that's day-to-day taking care of my mom and my sister, and also grieving a whole life and parent.
6: Her sister, Devin, is digging a little deeper at this five-year mark to acknowledge what she survived. She's grown weary of being an example of resiliency.
10: I've never just been okay. I've never taken a break. I've never just stopped to tell myself, wow, what happened was really effed up and I'm not okay from it.
6: The women did each receive part of a $1.2 billion class action settlement. It's helped them to create this new home, but Devin says that doesn't mean they've been made whole.
10: It made us a little more comfortable, but at the end of the day, no amount of settlement, money, or anything will take away what we have suffered.
6: Angela is still recovering from her multiple injuries. She recently had a hip surgery and says her pelvis is wired together with metal. Each of them has found a way to grieve and to try to get their lives back on track. Devin has started college, Taylor is living on her own now, and Angela has remarried.
12: I don't think we're ever going to fully be okay, and I think it's okay. I do remind them a lot, like, you wanted mom back, so here I am, so let's get going. You know, stop being so sad today. Let's go do some self-care. And Devin's like, oh, God.
6: It's about acknowledging their tremendous loss, she says, but also being able to step into the future. Debbie Elliott, NPR News, Surfside, Florida.
4: Our story was co-reported and produced by NPR's Marisa Pinalosa. If you or someone you know is in crisis, call or text 988 to reach the Suicide and Crisis Lifeline. This month, June Barry... Sorry. You're listening to Weekend Edition from NPR News. This month, June berries are busting out all over the northern U.S. The native fruit is also called the service berry. It has a sweet, nutty flavor, but most people have never heard of them. Harvest Public Media's Kate Grumke reports on a new push to get June berries into farms and then onto plates.
13: Flourish Farm and Folk School sits on the bluffs of the Mississippi River, outside of Alton, Illinois. Here, Crystal Moore Stevens and her family are growing something you won't find on most farms, a row of June berries.
14: When we first moved to this property, we invested in dozens and dozens and dozens of service berry trees. This is the first year that they're really putting on lots and lots of fruit.
13: Tonight, the Stevens are helping a friend in a pinch. Cindy Higgerson owns an artisanal jam company in St. Louis and makes a Juneberry jam. But this year, her usual foraging spots didn't work out.
15: The storms just really knocked them all off the trees. When I went back, there were only a few, and there were like a million birds in the Juneberries.
13: So the Stevens family invited Higgerson out to the farm. Higgerson fills containers with the blueberry-sized maroon fruit and eats a few as she goes.
15: They taste like a combination of berries. I think with the seeds in there tasting sort of like almond, it almost gives it cherry, notes of cherry in there.
13: People forage and eat June berries. But now there's a new push to get more growing on farms. Bill Davison works on commercializing the service berry and similar crops at the Savannah Institute, a nonprofit that promotes sustainable agriculture.
16: It's a native shrub. It's highly nutritious. It tastes great. It can support regional food systems and diversified farming.
13: But Davison says Juneberries are rare on U.S. farms, and it can be hard for growers to make money with them. So most people are foraging the berries, even in cities like Chicago. Almost 3 miles of Juneberries line Chicago's Bloomingdale Trail, which attracts runners and cyclists. Bonitas is a local nature educator and picks these berries.
17: Someone will stop and say, "Are you sure you can eat those?" And so it's a great moment, you know, a teachable moment, as we say, to just say, yes, you can eat them. They're delicious.
13: To celebrate the 10-year anniversary of the trail, Taz wrote Berries for Bloomingdale, the Service Berry Cookbook. It has more than 20 recipes, from baked goods to savory dishes. Back in St. Louis, jam maker Cindy Higgerson is preparing to follow her own recipe.
18: I'm going to do a little bit of jam math here.
13: She puts the berries in a pan, mashes them up, brings it to a simmer, then ladles the jam into 23 small jars. Finally, the lids begin to pop, meaning the jars are airtight and ready to sell. A few days later, she's at a farmer's market.
18: Good morning.
19: Good morning.
13: Soon, a steady stream of curious customers are visiting her tent.
20: Got to make a jam decision.
21: I have Juneberry jam this morning.
20: What is that? I've never even heard of a Juneberry.
13: Higgerson sells out in just 2 hours. She and other Juneberry fans hope even more people will get to taste this early summer delicacy soon.
4: This is NPR News.
0: Good morning. It's 20 till 9. 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I'm Ashley Rivenbark. Coming up on the program, the knockout round is set at the World Cup, and heavyweights like France and Argentina have advanced. But there's a number of surprises, including Cape Verde playing its first ever World Cup. It's coming up here on 90.7 WFAE.
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2: I'm Windsor Johnston with these headlines. The U.S. carried out fresh strikes on Iranian targets after a commercial tanker was attacked in the Strait of Hormuz on Saturday. Iran responded overnight with drone and missile attacks targeting U.S. facilities in Bahrain and Kuwait. Prime Minister Benjamin Netanyahu says he's sending a delegation to the U.S. to make sure Israel's position is heard as negotiations continue between the U.S. and Iran. Israel's ongoing fighting with Iranian-backed Hezbollah militants in southern Lebanon has become a major sticking point in talks. Rescue teams are digging through collapsed buildings in northern Venezuela, searching for survivors 4 days after two earthquakes struck the country. More than 1,400 people have died. I'm Winter Johnston, NPR News in Washington.
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4: This is Weekend Edition from NPR News. I'm Aisha Roscoe, and it's time to play the puzzle. Joining us is Will Shortz. He's puzzle editor of the New York Times and puzzle master of Weekend Edition. How's it going, Will?
23: I'm doing great. How are you, Aisha?
4: I am good. Will, please remind us of last week's challenge.
23: Yes, it came from Evan Kalish of Bayside, New York. I said, take the name of a nocturnal creature in two words. The first word is a spooky sound. Move the last letter of the first word to the start of the second word, and you'll get another nocturnal, spooky sound. What's the creature and what are the sounds? Well, the creature is a screech owl, of course, that makes a screech at night. Move the H of screech to the start of owl and you get howl.
4: Okay, well, a lot of y'all got this. There were more than 1,700 correct entries this week, and our lucky winner is Dan Sadoff of St. Paul, Minnesota. Congratulations, Dan.
1: Oh, well, thank you.
4: How did you figure out this week's answer? Now that I've heard the answer, it sounds obvious.
1: It actually did not take long, and it may have been helped by the fact that we have a lot of nocturnal creatures in our neighborhood. Owl and howl came to me pretty quickly.
4: Okay. How long have you been playing the puzzle?
1: I date back to the postcard era.
4: But this is your first time winning.
1: Oh, yes.
4: Okay. What do you do for fun?
1: Well, recording audiobooks.
4: Oh.
1: And certainly in Minnesota, enjoying the outdoors this time of year.
4: Oh, well, that is wonderful. Well, I have to ask you, are you ready to play the puzzle? But it sounds like you're ready.
1: Oh, I hope I am.
4: Take it away, Will.
23: All right, Dan and Aisha. Today's puzzle is hot. Every answer is a familiar two-word phrase in which the first word starts H-O and the second word starts with T. For example, if I said a rowdy bar with country music in slang, you would say a honky-tonk. Here's number one, a guided walkthrough of a property.
1: House tour?
23: That's it. Any member of the NHL.
1: Hockey.
23: Yeah, not the player itself, but who would be a member of the NHL?
1: Oh, hockey team.
23: Hockey team, is it? How about Lone Star State Metropolis, that's the fourth largest city in the U.S.?
1: Houston, Texas.
23: That's it. Like an animal with its four legs bound.
1: Hogtied.
23: That's it. An instruction manual.
1: How to?
23: That's it. A little pompous and arrogant.
1: Hoity-toity?
23: That's it. Here's a tough one. A punny greeting from a magician.
1: Oh, how's tricks?
23: Good job. I'm impressed. Someone who steals animals from a stable.
1: Oh, dear. Horse thief.
23: That's it. Congestion that drivers encounter around July 4th.
1: Holiday traffic.
23: That's it. Acquisition of a company against its will.
1: Hostile takeover.
23: Right. And here's your last one, an exclamation for wow on TV's Batman.
1: Holy almost anything. Holy Toledo?
23: Holy Toledo is it. Good job, 100%.
4: Yeah, I told you. I knew you were going to take it away with this one. but you did a wonderful job. How do you feel?
1: Oh, I feel puzzle-rific.
4: Puzzle-rific. That's a first.
23: That's
4: I like
23: a new
4: that.
23: One.
4: For playing our puzzle today, you'll get a weekend edition lapel pin as well as puzzle books and games. You can read all about it at npr.org/puzzle. And Dan, what member station do you listen to?
1: KNOW-FM, which is part of Minnesota Public Radio. And it is the news and information station.
4: That's Dan Sadoff of St. Paul, Minnesota. Thank you so much for playing the puzzle.
1: Thank you, Aisha, and great to hear from you, Will.
23: Thanks a lot.
4: All right, Will, what's next week's challenge?
23: Yes, it comes from Rawson Scheinberg of Plymouth, Michigan. Think of a U.S. city with a two-word name. Add a letter to the first word without rearranging letters to name a country. Then, without adding a letter, rearrange the letters of the second word to name another country. What places are these? So again, a U.S. city with a two-word name, add a letter to the first word to get the name of a country, and then, without adding a letter, rearrange the letters of the second word to name another country. What places are these?
4: Dan, do you already know the answer to next week's challenge?
1: I'm going to have to think a little longer about it, but it won't stop me from entering.
4: Well, then you and everyone else, when you have the answer, go to our website, npr.org/puzzle, to submit your response. Just fill out the form on the puzzle page. Remember, just one entry, please. Our deadline for entries this week is Thursday, July 2nd at 3 p.m. Eastern. Don't forget to include a phone number where we can reach you. If you're the winner, we'll give you a call. And if you pick up the phone, you'll get to play on the air with the puzzle editor of the New York Times and puzzle master of Weekend Edition, Will Shortz. Thank you, Will.
23: Thanks a lot, Aisha.
4: And now it's time for sports. Before this year's World Cup, there was a lot of concern the North American host countries might not quite capture the magic of the beautiful game's biggest contest. Well, put those worries to rest. The World Cup has been a thrill and promises to continue to be as the knockout round starts later today. NPR sports correspondent Becky Sullivan joins us now. Hi, Becky.
7: Hey, good morning.
4: You've been crisscrossing the country to cover this thing. Where are you now?
7: Yeah, I'm in Kansas City today because last night I went to this game, Austria versus Algeria, which is one of the last two games of the whole group stage. I was sort of worried it was going to be a little bit of a dud. Could have been a 0-0 draw because if one team had won, then the other team would have been eliminated. But if there was a tie, both of them got in. Instead, it was actually this total roller coaster, a very wild 3-3 game. I was sitting behind an Algerian-American family who was going through it. Aisha, they were going through it with each goal. Algeria, you know, with the result, with the draw, they join 8 other teams from Africa that have advanced to the knockout round, which is a treat to see. And then tomorrow I'm headed back to California to catch up with the U.S. men's team for their round of 32 game on Wednesday.
4: And it's at the knockout stage now, so that means if you're still in it, win or go home.
7: Yep.
4: Who do you think is going to be on the winning side of things?
7: You know, I think France is an easy pick. They have been like hot knife through butter, I think, scoring with ease no matter who they play. They had sort of drawn this group that I think a lot of people thought was maybe one of the toughest ones. They had to play Senegal, Norway, and Iraq, and it was just no problem for them. They have these two star scorers, Kylian Mbappe and Ousmane Dembele. Each of them have 4 goals. They're each a serious threat to win the Golden Boot, which is, of course, awarded to the player who scores the most goals at the tournament. They did, however, draw a potentially tough path to the final. They could potentially face Germany, then Netherlands or Morocco, then Spain in a semifinal. That is not an easy path, but I think France is capable of winning all of those and more.
4: So are there any Cinderellas of this World Cup?
7: Yeah, I think there's always some teams that can flirt with this. I think the really tiny one is that's been a ton of fun to watch is Cape Verde, which is the third smallest team to ever qualify for the World Cup, actually. So, of course, it's their first time in the tournament and, of course, the first time in the knockout round. They might not have qualified at all, actually, if it hadn't expanded to 48 teams this year. Yet they've been shockingly good. They were undefeated in the group stage. They had 3 draws, but against some good teams, including Spain. However, their reward in the first round, Aisha, is a matchup against the defending champion Argentina. And, of course, the GOAT, Lionel Messi, who scored again yesterday. He is leading all goal scorers with 6 in this tournament. They are a force to contend with. And Argentina, of course, will be massive favorites in this game. They could win it all. Anything can happen in soccer, though.
4: Okay, so Argentina and France have momentum. Anyone else seem to be heading to the quarters or the semis?
7: Maybe, you know, I think maybe Norway could be kind of a dark horse. They have this superstar striker, Erling Haaland, who's already scored a handful of goals. I also think Mexico looks pretty good. They were the third team besides France and Argentina to win all 3 of their group stage games. And now they get to play their first 2 knockout rounds in Mexico City as a result. And then, of course, the expectations could not be higher for another home team, the USA. They did not get the easy draw that they were hoping for in the knockout round, but this is the most electric team they have fielded in a very long time. So they have to play Bosnia and Herzegovina on Wednesday. If they can win that, then they would face Belgium or Senegal in the round of 16. Win that, they'd be on to a quarterfinal in Los Angeles, matching their best finish in the modern era of the World Cup.
4: That's NPR's Becky Sullivan. Becky, thank you so much.
7: You're welcome.
4: It's a big holiday this week with plenty of reasons to fire up the grill. And I, for one, intend to eat the most delicious hot dogs. Here to help me with this goal is Kenji Lopez Alt, the cookbook author and chef extraordinaire. Hi, Kenji.
8: How you doing? I'm doing all right. I got all these hot dogs here with me, so I'm doing well. But I got to ask you, there are so many ways to cook a hot dog. You can boil them in water. You can, you know, use a stick and roast them over a fire. Kenji, what is your favorite way to make a hot dog?
9: For me, the first thing, the most important part is getting the right hot dog. You know, so I always look for a hot dog that has a natural casing, you know, because that's what's going to give you that the snap no matter how you cook
8: it. Okay, what's a natural casing? Now, what's that?
9: So if you're looking at a package of hot dogs in the supermarket and they are perfectly straight, they were made inside like a plastic tube and then the plastic was peeled off. And so they don't have a skin on them, which means that essentially, you know, they're just the same consistency all the way as she said. Whereas if your hot dog has like a little bit of a curve in it, it's been put into a lamb casing, you know, so hot dogs are made out of lamb casings. And that's what's going to give you sort of the snap when you bite into it, however you cook it.
8: Okay.
9: But, you know, whatever you're going to do, I think sort of low and slow is always a good idea with any kind of sausages, whether it's a hot dog or not.
8: That's totally the opposite of the way I make my hot dogs, hot and fast and burnt.
9: That's a personal choice, you know?
8: I'm sure your favorite way to cook a hot dog is not the microwave.
9: I've cooked plenty of hot dogs in the microwave. You know, I got two kids. I've had to, like, get food on the table as quick as possible. I've cooked plenty of hot dogs in the microwave.
8: Okay. So we have a hot dog cooked in the microwave first. It was wrapped in a paper towel and microwaved for 1 minute. Okay. Let me taste it. I'm tasting it without the mustard. I'll give this a 4 out of 10.
9: Okay. That's pretty harsh, but all right.
8: And so let's see. So for the next hot dog, they did the slow cooker. Now, this one I'm worried about because...
9: I wouldn't put a hot dog in a slow cooker.
8: So you just throw the whole bag in there, no water, let them sit as long as you want. It's been in the slow cooker for 2 hours. Now, this one, it looks different from the other hot dogs. It looks kind of almost dead.
9: Like everything good has been cooked out of it.
8: Let me see. That's not bad. It's a hot dog.
9: Not bad.
8: I'm surprised. I think it maybe tastes a little better than the microwave one.
9: Okay.
8: Now, I got to ask you, Kendra, if you're making a perfect plate, what do you serve with your hot dog?
9: If I'm doing them on the grill, what I actually like to do is I'll get like a little disposable aluminum pan, you know, and in that pan, I'll put my toppings. So I like sauerkraut and mustard. So I'll put the sauerkraut in the pan and then kind of nestle the hot dogs in there and then put that whole thing over kind of like the cooler side of the grill and then let them kind of really slowly heat through. So it's essentially like simmer it in your toppings and then sear it on the grill to get some grill marks on there to get a little more flavor on them.
8: Okay, so for my hot dogs, I'm from North Carolina.
9: Yeah.
8: So in North Carolina, we eat our hot dogs with mustard, chili, and coleslaw, and maybe onions.
9: You know what they do here in Seattle?
8: What?
9: Cream cheese.
8: Ooh, no.
9: Cream cheese with grilled onions and like jalapenos and mustard. They got like an open flame and they use these kind of bigger buns that they get really nice and charred. And then the cream cheese is kind of soft already. So it kind of just like melts into the bun, you know?
8: Really? Okay. No disrespect to the people that love this, but that does not sound.
9: Yeah. They're an interesting regional hot dog variation.
8: Now, okay, so the slow cooker was not that bad. I would give it a 6 out of 10. It was it was surprisingly good. Okay, now people are really into air fryers, and I am an air fryer person too. The air fryer makes crispy skin with a juicy dog. Let's see how the air fryer dog comes out. These dogs were cooked at 400 for 5 minutes. Got a little char on it. Okay, so let me see. This is a good hot dog. You got the flavor. You got the flavor in this, and it's a little crunchy. This is good. This is a good hot dog.
9: Yeah. Well, that makes sense, because like an air fryer, you know, it's like got a very strong convection fan. It's really good at it. So as your hot dog kind of cooks, it's pulling away some excess moisture, so you end up with like a kind of more concentrated. It's probably saltier and a little more flavorful.
8: 8 out of 10 stars. 8 out of 10. Okay, so now we have the fourth and final one, which is on a hot grill. We put a little Weber grill on one of the balconies here at NPR headquarters and roasted the dogs away from the coals for 1.5 minutes to warm them up, and then put them right over the coals for another couple of minutes until they were sweating and crisp. Okay, so let me get this. But I want to make sure I get some of the char. Okay. Okay.
9: Boy, that sounds good.
8: It's good, but not as good as the air fryer.
9: Okay, okay. That's a shock.
8: I give it a 7. The air fryer is the winner on this one, although I think this is good because it's not as salty off the grill. This would be good with the chili and the coleslaw on it.
9: Well, I'll come by this summer.
8: You got to come by this summer. I'll hook you up. It'll be good.
9: Sounds great.
8: That's Kenji Lopez Ault, chef and cookbook author. He joined me from Seattle. Thanks, Kenji, and happy grilling this weekend.
9: Same to you.
4: This is Weekend Edition from NPR News. I'm Aisha Raska.
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0: 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I'm Ashley Rivenbark. Coming up on the program, in Venezuela, rescue teams are racing to find victims after twin earthquakes killed more than 1,400 people. Tens of thousands are unaccounted for. 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

0: From NPR News in Washington, D.C., this is Weekend Edition. I'm Aisha Roscoe. Good morning. International rescue and recovery teams are landing in Venezuela after those massive earthquakes hit. We'll have the latest. And a big birthday for the U.S. this year, but how does it compare to the spirit of 1976? Plus, Don Cheadle on Broadway in a new adaptation of Proof.
1: Oh, you're about to put me in the dirt.
0: I'm not putting you in the dirt.
1: She's like,
0: I'm not
1: being at the end, being past your peak and at the end of your rope.
0: No.
1: Do you wish there was anything that you had done differently?
0: It's Sunday, June 28th. News is next.
2: Live from NPR News in Washington, I'm Windsor Johnston. Iran has carried out a series of drone and missile attacks on Bahrain and Kuwait overnight in response to a new round of U.S. airstrikes on Tehran. Speaking through a BBC interpreter, Iran's foreign minister, Abbas Araghchi, called on all parties to abide by the memo of understanding signed with the U.S.
3: Any attempt to adopt new or separate arrangements from those currently being implemented by the Islamic Republic of Iran will only complicate the situation, delay the reopening of the Strait of Hormuz, and raise the level of tension, as we witnessed over the past two nights with incidents in the Strait of Hormuz that led to increased tensions and clashes.
2: Iran says any challenge to its control of the Strait of Hormuz will jeopardize the reopening. After two major immigration victories at the Supreme Court last week, President Trump is moving ahead with plans that could lead to the deportation of as many as 1 million immigrants who've been living and working legally in the U.S. NPR's Mara Liasson reports.
4: It's not clear how fast the Trump administration will move to deport legal immigrants from Haiti, Syria, and other countries who have what's called TPS, or temporary protected status. The Supreme Court ruled that Trump can remove TPS from these immigrants because the executive branch controls the immigration system. Some of the TPS immigrants have been in the country legally for decades and are deeply integrated into the economies of some American cities, working in factories and nursing homes. Trump has had a particular animus towards Haitians for years, falsely accusing them during the 2024 election of eating people's pet cats and dogs. Mara Liasson, NPR News.
2: A number of wildfires are burning across the western United States, including in southern Utah, where the largest blaze is burning. In Colorado, three firefighters were killed on Saturday. Colorado Public Radio's Stina Sieg reports two other firefighters were injured in a blaze that's grown to more than 40 square miles.
5: The U.S. Wildland Fire Service has released few details on the deaths and says it's focused on supporting the loved ones of the firefighters. They died in a rugged rural area along the Colorado-Utah border, where many smaller fires have merged into one. Governor Jared Polis has declared a state of emergency. Farther south, another Colorado wildfire forced evacuations and closed a vital highway Saturday. Much of the state is facing elevated fire risk and is in a major drought, following its lowest mountain snowpack level on record. For NPR News, I'm Stina Sieg in Grand Junction, Colorado.
2: You're listening to NPR News from Washington. Parts of Central and Eastern Europe remain in the grips of a dangerous heat wave. Record temperatures have been set in Switzerland, the Czech Republic, and Denmark, while France and Italy remain under heat alerts. Zoe Basil is a French tourist who's visiting Rome. She says she only leaves her hotel in the mornings and at night.
6: I always have the fan all the time, and we drink a lot of water because it's impossible. It's really hot.
2: Forecasters say temperatures are beginning to ease in the UK, but much of continental Europe remains under extreme heat warnings. Lawmakers in Australia say they're planning to double penalties for tech companies breaching the social media ban for children. Christina Kukula reports it's part of a move to strengthen the ban after a new study found it had done little to reduce kids' access to restricted platforms.
7: More than 6 months into the ban, the Australian government says too many children are still on social media, and companies like Facebook, TikTok and YouTube are not doing enough to remove them from their sites. In a statement, it says penalties will be doubled to the equivalent of nearly $70 million for platforms found to be violating their obligations. The online safety regulator's powers will also be increased to enforce restrictions and, quote, hold them to account. The move comes after a study published in the British Medical Journal found over 85% of children under 16 were still using restricted platforms 3 months after the ban came into force. For NPR News, I'm Christina Kukala in Melbourne.
2: It's NPR.
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10: This is Weekend Edition from NPR News. I'm Aisha Roscoe. The nation's 250th anniversary is just days away. And I was wondering, since I wasn't around in 1976, what it was like the last time the U.S. held a big old birthday party. Well, NPR sounded like this.
11: A sworn deposition from former President Richard Nixon. The subject, what Nixon knew about wiretaps.
12: Hubert Humphrey has told President Ford that continued high unemployment is not necessary to control inflation.
13: Leonid Brezhnev yesterday accused the United States of foot-dragging in talks on a nuclear arms treaty.
10: Elsewhere on the radio, Paul McCartney and Wings were burning up the charts.
14: You'd think that people would have had enough of a silly love song.
10: And in movie theaters, people were scaring themselves to death with The Omen.
15: Look at me, Damien. It's all for you.
16: It was a lot going on that year. I was a senior at J.F. Webb High School in Oxford, North Carolina.
17: We were proud because we were graduating on the bicentennial. The rest of y'all won't be.
10: That's my mom, Phyllis Jones, and she should be proud. But I was surprised when she shared some of her memories. Like a constitutional crisis, inflation, Damien. Weren't the 70s a bit of a mess?
16: Well, see, you got to remember, we were children, so we saw all of that, heard all of that, but it didn't affect us. During that time, we were excited and proud to be Americans. We thought that America was the best place ever to live.
10: And it's not just my mom saying that. As my colleagues Danny Hensel and Melissa Gray found out when they talked to people on the National Mall here in Washington about the bicentennial.
18: It was a good time. It was a happy time in my life.
19: A lot of picnics that summer, yeah. I'm Michael Ellis from Marquette, Michigan.
18: Deborah Pierre from Marquette, Michigan. Seeing fireworks for the bicentennial were amazing.
19: And the quarters, the bicentennial quarters, I remember those.
18: Oh, right.
19: Those were always collectible. Everybody wanted those, right?
20: I mean, it wasn't gaudy gold and flags in your face, but it was a much more optimistic kind of feeling.
21: I'm John Leese, and I was born in Davenport, Iowa, but I live now in Centerville, Virginia. The buildup had been for a couple years. You had your bicentennial minutes on TV all the time. When it actually came, they had the tall ships in New York Harbor. They had a train from the Smithsonian that went all around the country that had different things. And we went to go see it in Pittsburgh, but the line was too long. My dad was not having it, so we just went home. I missed out on my chance to see Abe Lincoln's stovepipe hat. I mean, you know, we'd been through a lot, and it seemed like this was really kind of turning the corner on everything. Because I was in school when all this stuff with Nixon and Watergate was happening, so It was every day on the news. When he finally was out, it was such a relief in the whole country, really.
0: My name is Anthony Wilbon. I live in Bowie, Maryland. I grew up in Flint, Michigan. So in 1976, we had to do a huge event around remembering who the presidents were up to that point. The big thing was Coney dogs. All the Coney dogs had toppings that were red, white, and blue. The onions and the ketchup and mustard and all that stuff. And
1: But on the Coney dogs, what would be blue?
0: I can't recall. Maybe the ketchup? 76 seemed to me to be a huge thing. Back then, we didn't have a lot of television channels. You didn't have iPhones. So everybody was focused on just this celebration of the country at the time. This seems to be, I see some activities around them. It was America 250 and Freedom 250 and all these different things. But I just don't see the celebration or the excitement as I did at the 200.
10: Granted, Washington is gearing up for July 4th right now. There are events here and in other communities all over the U.S., so the 250th isn't a bust, even if the excitement doesn't match what people remember from the bicentennial.
22: My parents had decided we were going to redecorate, and it was totally 1976. It was shag, navy blue carpets, it was colonial era furniture, and on the wallpaper, red, white, and blue stripes, stars, and soldiers, and drums.
10: That's historian Mark Stein, author of Bicentennial, A Revolutionary History of the 1970s. He says 1976 wasn't necessarily as rosy as people remember it.
22: Planning for the Bicentennial actually began in the late 1950s, so there was a really long lead-up in both Philadelphia, which is the core of my new book, and nationally. Then when Nixon was president, things really began developing and much more concrete plans. And, of course, that meant that by the time the Bicentennial arrived, the United States was post-Vietnam War, post-Watergate and resignation of Nixon, post-1973 energy crisis. We were in the middle of economic hard times. And so part of the political drama of the years leading up to the Bicentennial was conflict between grandiose plans that Richard Nixon had and then the difficult budget situation and, of course, having a Democratic Congress. And so Congress essentially did not authorize the money that Nixon wanted and that Ford wanted. And so John Warner, who later married Elizabeth Taylor and became a U.S. senator, but at that time he was the former Navy secretary, he took the lead of the American Revolution Bicentennial Administration. And he essentially moved the planning into a do-it-yourself affair with corporate support, so the federal agency would share information, be a clearinghouse, but it would not pay the bills. And that created a lot of tension with a

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1: The 1926 sesquicentennial was seen as a disaster, and Philadelphia attempted to put on a celebration, but it flopped.
2: We've been thinking about how divided the country is in 2026. And some of the people we spoke to, they mentioned the divisions, but they also mentioned that there were divisions in 1976 as well. Has the country ever not been divided?
1: I think basically the answer to that is no, we've always been divided. And the protest movements took the opportunity of the bicentennial to launch conversations about different ways of thinking about American history. And so Roots, for example, by Alex Haley. Alex Haley served on the National Bicentennial Commission's advisory board, so he was very much thinking about the bicentennial. And then he comes up with a dramatically new way of thinking about American history that puts Black history at the center of the story. There were Black protest movements. There were Native Americans who launched what was called the Trail of Self-Determination. LGBT Americans protested in a variety of ways. And then they all came together for big protest in Philadelphia, a big protest in Washington, D.C.
2: How does the 250th celebration compare to the bicentennial in terms of scope and in terms of the country's mood?
1: Well, I've been really struck by the eerie parallels between 1976 and 2026. We're quote unquote celebrating in the aftermath of impeachment proceedings, in the aftermath of major Supreme Court decisions about executive authority and presidential leadership. Again, quote unquote celebrating in the midst of international conflict, energy and economic crises. But just as important, I would say, are the differences. 1976 was a presidential election year, and so there was a chance for the country to decide whether it wanted to keep our only non-elected president. That's obviously not the case in 2026. Another really interesting difference is that in 1976, President Ford and before him, President Nixon, had really wanted to use the commemoration to celebrate the notion of the United States as a nation of immigrants. Nixon even called for the celebration to include support for open borders. And there were mass naturalization ceremonies. And we're obviously at a very different moment in terms of national politics around immigration in 2026.
2: The spirit of 76, the revolutionary ideal that created the U.S., do you see it alive in the U.S. today?
1: Well, I see a lot of conversation about the gaps between the ideals proclaimed at the founding, equality, liberty, freedom, democracy, justice, and then the realities of people's experiences. And that, I have to say, as a historian, includes past experiences, say slavery, racial segregation, ongoing struggles, say Native American dispossession. And so I think that there's a real opportunity during these national birthdays to reflect on the gaps between the ideals proclaimed at the founding and then the realities of our history and the realities of our present.
2: That's Mark Stein, a history professor at San Francisco State University and author of Bicentennial, A Revolutionary History of the 1970s. Thank you so much for joining us.
1: Thank you for having me.

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1: 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I'm Ashley Rivenbark. Coming up at 10 on The Sam Sanders Show, what happens when a trans comedian tours America alone? 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
2: A judge this week handed down what amounts to life sentences for activists in Texas for, among other things, making zines and joining a book club.
3: The basis for the First Amendment that the Constitution writers would have been thinking of is quite literally the type of anonymous pamphleting that articulates something that is anti-authority. The Federalist Papers

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3: I'm Windsor Johnston with these headlines. Israel says it's sending a delegation to the United States to make sure its position is heard as negotiations continue between the U.S. and Iran to find a permanent end to the war. Israel's ongoing fighting with Iranian-backed Hezbollah militants in Lebanon has become a major sticking point in negotiations. President Trump says he's nominating a former Oklahoma State trooper to be the next head of Immigration and Customs Enforcement. Lance Schroyer will need to be confirmed by the Senate. Today marks 60 years since the Voting Rights Act became law. Many of its supporters say its legacy is under threat. A series of Supreme Court rulings over the past dozen years, including one this spring, have weakened key provisions of the landmark legislation. I'm Windsor Johnston, NPR News in Washington.
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5: This is Weekend Edition from NPR News. I'm Aisha Roscoe. To Venezuela now and those two devastating earthquakes. Local authorities have confirmed more than 1,400 deaths so far. They say 3,200 people are injured and tens of thousands are unaccounted for as people set up makeshift homes or set off to seek shelter elsewhere in the country. In the earthquake zone, today is the fourth day of search and rescue efforts. That means the time to find survivors is running out. NPR's Fernando Naro has been reporting from the quake's epicenter, and he joins us now from Caracas. Good morning.
6: Good morning, Aisha.
5: What's it like on the ground there?
6: There's a frantic effort underway to find survivors. I spent my afternoon yesterday in the state of La Guaira. It's a coastal area just north of Caracas, the country's capital. Heading there was chaotic. The roads were congested with military convoys carrying rescue workers. A lot of civilians were also driving in with picks and shovels and any supplies they could bring to help. I talked to locals whose loved ones are missing. Some of them have friends and neighbors buried under the rubble. Across the street from the coastline, search and rescue teams worked on city block after city block of collapsed or heavily damaged buildings. Junior Laya and Jesus Gallardo sit on the shade across the street from a shattered building. They're covered in dust and are eating arepas and rice.
7: Tengo primo perdido, familia, hermano.
6: I have family members missing, my brother and some cousins, Gallardo says.
7: No sabemos nada. Tenemos más de cuatro días buscándolos ya.
6: We don't know anything about them. We've been looking for them for 4 days. It's a hot and humid day. Helicopters buzz in the sky. People wait next to damaged structures, hoping to hear news of anyone who might get pulled from the rubble. Andrea Peña is a 34-year-old resident of La Guaira. She was waiting outside a destroyed seven-floor building that just 4 days ago was her home. She's under a tent guarding shovels and handsaws to give to rescue workers when they shout for them.
8: Sí, ellos están ahí, mi papá y mi sobrino.
6: My dad and my nephew are trapped there, she says. The day the earthquake hit was a holiday in Venezuela, so she was out in the street celebrating. She wasn't home. That's how she survived.
8: Mi sobrino estaba durmiendo y mi papá estaba viendo el juego.
6: My nephew was sleeping and my dad was watching the World Cup, she says. As Peña keeps talking to me, the rescue team digging through the rubble yells that they need a chisel. One of the people in the tent keeping guard of the tools hands one to them. But for Peña, time is running out.
8: El primer día sí, el segundo también, pero ya después no se escuchó nada.
6: The first and second day, we could hear the survivors, she says. But today, we can't.
5: So, Fernando, What are the odds of actually finding any survivors?
6: The odds are very slim. 72 hours is just close to the limit of what the human body can withstand under these conditions. Just a couple of blocks from the scene we heard from just a little moment ago, I saw another collapsed 12-story building. Firefighters, rescue teams, and volunteers all worked in a frenzy. They asked bystanders to keep quiet as a young man yelled from within the rubble.
0: Someone equipo rescate! Necesitamos que hagas ruido!
6: We are the rescue team, he yelled. If you're alive, please make any noise. A middle-aged man in a blue shirt looked desperate to get the attention of rescuers working there. He still had hope that somebody he knew in the sixth floor would still be alive. By the time we left the scene yesterday, the sun was setting and no one had been found.
5: That's NPR's Fernando Naro reporting from Venezuela. Fernando, thank you so much.
6: Thank you, Aisha.

0: New York City Mayor Zohran Mamdani has notched some successes in advancing progressive policies and primary candidates. But is there an appetite for that kind of thing across the rest of the country? That question led us to checking in on New Mexico, which is establishing a system of free child care for nearly anyone in the state. Reporter Katarina Barton is following that in Santa Fe and joins us now. Welcome to the program.
1: Thanks for having me.
0: New Mexico rolled out what they're calling universal free child care in November. How's that supposed to work?
1: Well, the idea is that any parent in the state, regardless of how much money they make, can have the state pay 100% for the cost of child care for kids up to 13. The only requirement is that a parent has to either be in school or working or looking for work.
0: Child care is a huge burden on parents across the country. And there have been some other states that have talked about trying to provide free child care. How is New Mexico able to pay for this?
1: Mostly from oil and gas tax revenues. New Mexico is America's number two crude oil producer, behind only neighboring Texas. So this probably isn't an avenue for most states. Back in 2020, New Mexico made a trust fund that earmarked some of that revenue for early childhood education. It started with $300 million, and now that's grown to $11 billion. The state has slowly been expanding its child care subsidies over the years, raising the income limits, and now it's open to everyone.
0: So it sounds like money is not an issue here. How's the system working so far?
1: Well, the program has been popular. So popular, in fact, that the main challenge is that there's not enough availability of childcare. The state isn't giving exact numbers for how big the supply and demand gap is. But since the state started, they say that they've added licensed childcare capacity for nearly 4,000 kids. But we also know that before this program started, it was estimated that there were about 15,000 kids under the age of 6 in New Mexico who couldn't find childcare. There's 6 counties that have the highest gap between supply and demand, and one of those is Santa Fe County. Here's Lilia Doyle, a mother in Santa Fe County. She says that her 2-year-old son has been on a wait list at 6 different daycares since November. And she works as a librarian. She'd like to go back to work, but she needs to find childcare first. And she says the process has been really tedious. She wants to find an open spot for her son, but she also wants to vet some of the daycares. And she says it's been a lot of work.
2: I'm so thankful we have universal child care, but I just think it needs some tweaking to be 100% effective for parents.
0: How many kids are on the waiting list?
1: Well, state officials say they don't have that number because that's specific to each child care center. But in an interview, the Early Childhood Education and Care Department that runs the program told me that they have this ambitious goal to close that gap in the next 1 to 2 years.
0: What else is the state working on to make the program, I guess, sustainable going forward?
1: I think there's still a lot to flesh out. The department that runs the program is in the process of making new rules to codify the program with a bill that was signed into law earlier this year. They're working on incentives to make it easier for new child care centers to open. And recently, the state changed zoning regulations for home-based child care centers. And at the start of the program, they raised the rates that child care centers are getting per kid, and they're now working on increasing wages for people working in those centers. They're also giving loans to providers to build and expand their centers, which is also adding more capacity. So there's lots of capacity building going on.
0: That's Katarina Barton, a reporter in Santa Fe, New Mexico. Thank you so much for speaking with us today.
1: Thanks for having me.
0: Whether it's something stirring from John Wayne.
3: Listen, Dale, it's your first time up. Don't try to win this war all by yourself.
0: Or bitingly cynical from Marlon Brando.
4: You're an errand boy. Sent by grocery clerks. To collect the bill.
0: Americans just can't get enough of war movies. But what do the people who do the fighting think of how they're portrayed? A look at the military on the big screen. That's on the next All Things Considered. Ask your smart speaker to play NPR or your member station by name later this afternoon. Here in the U.S., many museums are struggling with government funding cuts, welcoming fewer international visitors, and dealing with aging infrastructure. Across the globe in Asia, doors are bursting as museums face surging popularity and waves of visitors. At the top of the list is South Korea, where museums are reaping the rewards of the country's pop culture exports. NPR's Anthony Kuhn reports from Seoul.
5: Music evoking deep outer or inner space greets visitors to the Room of Quiet Contemplation. It's at the National Museum of Korea, which holds some of the country's most treasured artifacts, including two Buddha statues from the 6th and 7th centuries AD. These statues of Buddhas of the future are made of gilt bronze. They're both seated in half cross-legged positions, and two fingers placed on the right cheek. Their eyes are half shut, and they've both got faint smiles on their faces. Scan a code with your phone and you can hear this explanation.
6: This Buddhist statue captures the aspirations of people who sought salvation through quiet reflection and enlightenment during a turbulent era filled with change and anxiety. That is why, even to this day, it holds the power to naturally soothe and calm the minds of those who look upon it.
5: That Korean voice belongs to Blackpink singer Jisoo. A collaboration this spring between the museum and the K-pop girl group bathed the building in pink lights while its halls pulsed with the beat of the group's latest album.
7: Are you not entertained? I ain't gotta explain. I'm with all of my sisters. Got him going insane.
5: Integrating with modern Korean popular culture helped the National Museum of Korea jump to the third most visited museum in the world last year, behind only the Louvre in Paris and the Vatican museums. That's according to the British magazine, The Art Newspaper. Shin Eun-hyang is deputy director of the museum's Education and Cultural Cooperation Bureau. Over the past 2.5 decades, she's watched the museum rise with the global popularity of Korean culture, known in Korean as Hallyu, or the Korean Wave. Shin says the wave's makers felt they could never afford to be complacent.
8: There was always the concern that the Korean wave could die out at any time, burst like a bubble, and that we must work hard and innovate to make it sustainable. And I believe that's how the Korean wave has been able to last for nearly 30 years now.
5: The museum is on the cutting edge of high tech. An ancient Korean city comes to life in one interactive, digitized classical painting. Visitors manipulate high-resolution images to see national treasures of pottery and sculpture from every angle. Queensland, Australia resident Sue Young and her husband took a virtual reality tour through an ancient tomb with vividly painted murals of life in the kingdom of Goguryeo 1400 to 1700 years ago.
9: Very impressed with the interactive exhibit on the tomb. Obviously, we can't go into a tomb, so it was great to be able to get some sort of concept as to the scale of it.
5: More than 80% of the museum's visitors are Korean. Cho Yoon, who works in the finance industry, is one of them. She says she's proud of the museum's success and inspired by the Buddha statues.
10: I saw the statues' faces, which had slight smiles on them, and that made me think that I shouldn't live life in a rush. I should take it easy and smile like them.
5: Shin Eun-hyang says the museum is also working to promote and extend the reach of its artworks overseas.
8: While Korean culture holds our Korean identity, we are working to allow it to be reinterpreted through various collaborations with foreign cultures and moving forward together.
5: And while the museum halls boom with K-pop tunes, BTS and other bands blend hip-hop with Korean traditional instruments and clothes. That's how the fusion of modern and traditional, global and local elements is, for now at least, keeping the Korean wave on a roll. Anthony Kuhn, NPR News, Seoul.
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12: 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I'm Ashley Rivenbark. After nearly two decades, Charlotte is getting another shot at professional women's basketball. Noor Nazir has the story.
13: On the next Planet Money, we look back at the history and economics of oil.
14: Inside the Bojangles Coliseum on a Saturday afternoon, a few hundred fans erupt into cheers as players for the Charlotte Crown take the floor. Their sneakers squeaking on hardwood in celebration, stopping to high-five supporters waiting courtside. This was only the team's ninth game ever in their third win. And the fans here sound less like an inaugural season crowd and more like a city making up for lost time.
15: I heard there was a team here. It was like really exciting.
16: We needed a team in this area.
17: All things women's basketball in the hopes that we can get this to grow.
14: That was Leslie Wilheim, Ashley Martin, and a young fan named Ava. All say they're excited to cheer on the team nearly two decades after pro women's basketball vanished from the Queen City.
18: Today, there is a broader acceptance of women's basketball. The enthusiasm that I have seen at the games indicates that.
14: Susan Shackelford is a longtime Charlotte sports journalist and sports historian. She says in the late 90s and early aughts, Charlotte was home to one of the first WNBA teams ever, the Charlotte Sting.
19: Fans in Charlotte have established a new league record in attendance.
14: She says enthusiasm around the Charlotte Crown reminds her of the old days.
18: The fans were very supportive. There just becomes this sense of community. They love women's basketball. And then family and friends came out of the players, and you got to meet them. And that was terrific.
14: Shackelford says Charlotte's appetite for women's basketball was never really the problem, but the team had other struggles.
18: Sting went through three different ownership changes during their tenure. The novelty of that earlier era had worn off, and it took a lot more heft from a marketing standpoint to maintain the momentum, particularly when you've got a lot going on with the men's team.
14: The team folded in 2007.
20: And to hear that they folded, to hear that there would no longer be Charlotte Sting, was a pretty low blow. I think that, you know, it was sad to see the Charlotte Sting go.
14: Andre Stinson played for the Sting from 1997 to 2004.
19: Andre Stinson lays it in for Charlotte.
14: The team had memorable wins and even made it to the WNBA final in 2001. But more than that, she says the Sting connected the city, and she sees the Crown picking up where the Sting left off.
20: I was part of the foundation, and now, 30 years later, it is booming and growing, and I'm just walking around smiling.
14: Stinson even hopes enthusiasm for the Crown could inspire the WNBA to bring the Sting back to Charlotte. The Charlotte Hornets are reportedly pursuing a bid to bring a WNBA team back to Charlotte, but nothing's been finalized. Stinson beams when she thinks of the possibility.
20: The Charlotte Crown is going to be our way back to getting the WNBA, and I'm so looking forward to it. I cannot wait to that day.
14: Perhaps the question now is whether the city is ready to embrace it again. So we asked some of the fans. Kaya Kimler was taking pictures courtside with her daughter in tow.
21: I'm happy that the team is here, and hopefully Sting will come back as well.
14: Barbie Sanders Page remembers cheering on the Sting as a fan, and she says she hopes her children feel the same spirit with the Crown as she did with the Sting.
22: Like, even my daughter, she's 5 years old, and she told me the other day that she wants to become a basketball player.
14: Standing on the court after the game, Coach Trisha Stafford Odom says she feels the weight of Charlotte's basketball history. She's a former Sting player herself, but instead of weighing her down, it makes her stand taller.
1: rich pride in history, and there is enough room in the Charlotte area for women's basketball.
14: And former Blue Devil, now Crown guard Reagan Richardson, says the goal stretches beyond wins and losses.
2: You know, our goal is to just make sure to have another professional team here and continue to build that legacy that was once here before.
14: With the support of their fans and some nostalgia for the Sting, players are bringing that legacy back to life. Noor Nazir, WFAE News.
12: I'm Windsor Johnston with these headlines. The death toll continues to rise in northern Venezuela after back-to-back earthquakes last week. At least 1,400 people have died as emergency crews continue to dig through the rubble, searching for survivors. Thousands of people remain displaced. Parts of Central and Eastern Europe remain in the grips of a dangerous heat wave. Record temperatures have been set in Switzerland, the Czech Republic, and Denmark, while France and Italy remain under heat alerts. A small plane carrying skydivers crashed shortly after takeoff today in northeastern France, killing all 11 people on board. Officials say the aircraft went down after apparently suffering damage in flight. I'm Winter Johnston, NPR News in Washington.

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1: This is Weekend Edition from NPR News. I'm Aisha Roscoe. Argentina's Lionel Messi celebrated a milestone last week. Two, actually. He scored his 18th World Cup goal, the most of any player ever. And he turned 39. In this video posted by the Argentine Football Association, the team celebrates with a cake decorated like a blue and white jersey. Messi isn't the only top player at the World Cup approaching middle age. There's Portugal's Cristiano Ronaldo, age 41, and Vozinha, the breakout star goalkeeper from Cape Verde. He's 40. In fact, there are more 40-somethings in the tournament than in all previous World Cups combined. Joining us now is Dr. Riley Williams. He's the World Cup Venue Chief Medical Officer for the New York, New Jersey Stadium. Thanks so much for joining us.
2: Happy to join the conversation.
1: There are 8 players over 40 and more approaching that age. What's allowing people to keep playing for so long?
2: Well, I think part of it is there's a movement towards the assessment of performance and loads that has been part of the professional sports conversation since the mid-1990s. And what I mean by that is when these players practice, and I'm talking about soccer players, professional football players, basketball players, et cetera, they wear wearables that give performance teams a sense of the loads. Their sleep is monitored, their diet is monitored. So basically, when you start to longitudinally really track the stresses that these individuals are going through, it's just been a movement towards people being able to perform at a very high level over many, many years.
1: Do you see older athletes, do they take less risk than you would as a younger athlete?
2: The two individuals that you mentioned, in particular Messi and Ronaldo, those are two arguably top 10 soccer players of all time. Their effectiveness isn't predicated on athletic ability or strength. It's predicated on understanding tactics, movements, being in the right place at the right time, and really just sort of reading the game. I don't think anybody would have framed the way they played when they were 20 as risky.
1: Well, and it's not just in soccer. Like in tennis, Serena Williams is making a comeback at age 44.
2: You don't forget how to hit a tennis ball just because you get a little older. Maybe the speed by which you get around a court changes, but I have a practice of, I'd say, highly motivated individuals with knee and shoulder problems. But, you know, the youngest patients are 11, the oldest patients are 80. And the expectation for all of them is to maintain some degree of vital, high demand sort of activity throughout their life. And what I've noticed is the expectation of, say, like a 60-year-old in 2026 is way different than the expectation that we saw in the mid-90s. And I think that that is largely driven by the fact that people are lifting and staying in shape and working out as part of the culture. So if you're a professional athlete and you don't have any diagnoses that would preclude you, the drive doesn't go away. So if you're feeling like you're looking at the game and saying, I could compete with those people, you compete. She started with doubles, and I guess she's going to do singles at Wimbledon. It's amazing to watch, and I'll definitely be watching.
1: Outside of professional sports, you know, a lot of people play in adult rec leagues or pickup games. Do you have advice for the normies out here, the regular people who feel like they're getting older and they want to keep doing what they love, but they want to avoid getting injured?
2: You can remain highly active throughout the entirety of your life. It's like a bank. The sooner you incorporate regular fitness training into your life, the more likely you're going to be able to maintain that. You know, sometimes there are knee and ankle injuries that you know, I'll pick an example, like playing tennis on a hard court. It's a little sticky and it can put a lot of stress on the knee. So a lot of players in tennis will move to clay or grass if they have access to that as a means of decreasing the kind of, you know, rotational torque forces on their knees and ankles. And that's helpful. Running on a treadmill for training as opposed to outside on the concrete, you know, there are minor little modifications you can make in order to keep going. But there's two things you must do. You must lift weights and then some version of cardio, and then interval training where you spike your heart rate to mimic, for example, you know, running down a pitch or running down a basketball court, stopping and starting 2 times a week if you can do that. And it doesn't have to be super intense, but if that's part of your regular routine, you're way more likely to be able to take up new sports as you get older. Pickleball, tennis, you know, walking a golf course, carrying your bag. I mean, these are the things that are not unreasonable to think you can do as you get older, but you got to put money in the bank.
1: That's Dr. Riley Williams, chief of the Sports Medicine Institute at the Hospital for Special Surgery. Thank you so much for being with us.
2: Happy to join you.
1: Don Cheadle is spending his summer on Broadway, starring in Proof.
3: It's about a family. It centers on a young woman who has or has not written a groundbreaking proof. Catherine is the daughter of a math genius and may or may not be one herself.
1: The Pulitzer Prize-winning play written by David Auburn was first performed 26 years ago and was adapted into a movie a few years later. But the Broadway play now running is a reimagining of sorts. The entire cast is non-white. Don Cheadle plays the math genius Robert. His daughter Catherine is played by Iowa Debris, and his other daughter Claire by Kara Young. Jen Ha plays a graduate student who befriends Catherine.
3: When you have a black family that's centered in this, I think there's a lot of things that hit a little different. Because I think a lot of times you want to say, well, we're going to do it with a black family. Like these classics that are traditionally white families and center white people. Now we're going to, you get to do it now. And in some ways, that's not elevating it. They're overlooking a lot of things that kind of don't make sense with a black family. With this, it was really interesting because I can only think of a couple things that were changed in this play to address cultural things. One of them was the interaction with the police.
1: Yeah.
3: The original play, when they talk about how Catherine interacted with the police, I think they say she was abusive. She pushed one of the police officers. And when we did the reading, we said, we got to kind of think about that. How would that actually work? And does the next scene take place at the morgue?
1: Yes, exactly. Like, it would be much more serious.
3: Much more serious, you know. And there was also something about her washing her hair that night. And we were like, if that black woman washed her hair that night, that's the night.
1: That's the night.
3: That scene is now over. She's not going outside on the porch to have a conversation with you.
1: That's it.
3: The night's done.
1: So, I mean, when you're playing Robert, he's at this point where he is falling into mental illness and he's transitioning to someone who needs care. How did you approach that?
3: Well, that journey is navigated on paper by David Auburn, the author. And then, of course, you bring yourself to that and your life experiences and things you've observed. I've experienced things, you know, inside my family, things that my friends have gone through, and investigating schizophrenia and, you know, reading about how it presents. And I find for Robert, you're seeing like cracks.
1: One thing that came up so much was this idea of peaking, and that you reach this moment of success where everything else is like downhill from there. Like, it's not gonna, you know, you've done everything that matters. And we actually have a clip of a conversation that you as Robert have with your daughter.
4: I was starting to imagine I was finished. Catherine, I mean, really finished. Don't get me wrong. I was, you know, grateful I could have a life, go to my office, but secretly I was terrified I'd never work again. Did you know that?
1: Why do you think peaking is such a big fear for your character?
3: I mean, who's it not a fear for? Every person has a moment where they're like, oh, is it over? Like, am I the best I was ever going to be? And in Robert's case, when you're done what you believe is your best work at 25 and you still have 50 years of life left, you know, you're like, what does it mean now? And how disappointing is it now? And how frustrating is it now? I think Robert's really frustrated.
1: I mean, is that something that you worry about as an actor in Hollywood? I mean, age is like so, you know, I mean, you're 61. Like, is that something that you think about?
3: Ironically, I'm probably the busiest now that I've ever been. For actors, it's always feast or famine. And of course, it's impossible to decouple your age from the kinds of roles that you're going to have and how you are seen in the industry. Way more for women. They talk about it, you know, you're just there to show that guys have sex and it's like the part isn't even anything. It's like, so I think men have a little easier a role of that. There's a whole subgenre of older guys in action movies. Like,
1: yes, yeah.
3: Hey, we're all good. Let's Liam Neeson this all the way to the end.
1: Yeah, yeah. Over the course of the play, of course, Robert gradually succumbs to mental illness. It's tough to watch. You know, Catherine and Claire, Robert's daughters, are dealing with this.
5: You fly in for the weekend and decide you want to help? You're late. Where have you been? Only 5 years ago, you weren't helping then.
6: I was working.
5: I was here. I lived with him alone.
6: I was working 14-hour days. I paid every bill here.
1: It's tearing the family apart. Claire was paying for everything, but, you know, Catherine was the caretaker. There is something very universal about that, right?
3: Absolutely. They're both essential, and it all mattered, and it was all important. Not what I did was important, and what you did didn't matter, or what, you know.
1: But that's so hard to reach, right?
3: Absolutely. And it's not something that you're going to reach under the most stress you've ever been under. For me, you go back to thinking about how they were raised. I would imagine that it was a lot about scoring points, being right, what it means to be a success. Because, you know, Claire walks in. She's not married to Raheem. She's married to Mitch.
1: Yes.
3: So we kind of have an idea of what Claire's journey has been comparative to what Catherine's has or hasn't been. But for their dynamic, I imagine what we're seeing play out is something that they've been playing out since they were children.
1: Well, I mean, ultimately, what do you feel like you learned from this? Like, I mean, did it teach you something about fatherhood, legacy? Do you feel like you have gotten or left the... Not, you still have a lot more legacy to give.
3: Oh, she's about to... You about to put me in the dirt.
1: I'm not putting you in the dirt.
3: She's like,
1: I'm not...
3: Being at the end, being past your peak and at the end of your rope,
1: no.
3: Do you wish there was anything that you had done differently? Do you have regrets about the life that you've lived, being a thousand years old?
1: That's
3: it, I'm out.
1: That's not what I'm asking. I'm asking, do you feel like you have gotten the props that you deserve?
3: All right, she's turning it into flowers now. Went from fertilizer to flowers.
1: Do people respect your legacy?
3: I don't know. People come up, I'm saying, I think, I always take everything with a grain of salt. I don't believe anybody.
1: It's better that way. They say, don't believe them when they love you. Don't believe them when they hate you.
3: Don't believe any of it. Just do your thing. Put your head down. Do your work. Listen to yourself. You know if you're doing it. You know if you're, like, showing up or not. You know, I did a movie like Hotel Rwanda, and that had a life that went much further beyond just the movie, because a congressional delegation came to see it and they wanted me to speak out about things happening in Darfur, and I went to Darfur and I saw what was going, and I like leaned into this pool of advocacy that was happening before I got there. I knew that I was the bright shiny thing that could get attention, that could then put the attention to where it needed to be. Other than that, I'm trying to be a storyteller, and that's my job.
1: You know, I don't want to go too deep into the fact that you have had a long career, but you have had a long career.
3: I have.
1: And the good thing about it is that when you, you know, Google Don Cheadle, you don't see, like, a whole bunch of controversy. You don't see a whole bunch. Like, it's very
3: few. Oh, that's coming.
1: Yeah.
3: That's
1: no,
3: on its way. Yeah. I saved that for the last three holes on the golf course.
1: You don't have a whole lot of scandals. Like, do you have, like, one, like, quick trick on, like, avoiding, like, scandal in Hollywood?
3: Play the tape to the end. It's like when you write that email that you really want to get at somebody. Write the email. Write it. count to 10. Really play the tape to the end. Get to the, okay, she said this, then I was like, oh, you ain't not said, and then I was like, not say, if you ain't not, and then you said all that, and then you pushed in, and then she got blowed up in the spot, and then she blew you up in the spot, and then your boss got involved, and then his boss got involved, and then somebody came in and said, Aisha, you're going to have to clean out your desk. And you're like, what? I just told her that she was there. Like, no, it went to a thing, and now HR is involved. And
1: okay, so think it all the way through, not just the next move.
3: Yeah. So see the movie all the way through, not just how the feel, because the feel is, ooh, it feels good in the moment.
1: Yeah. In the moment, you want to say this, this, and this, but you got to wait, take a beat, take a moment, think it through. I need to shop. I got to pay my mortgage.
3: I have a family. Sex is going to feel good in the moment. And then right afterwards, yes. I'm going to be like, oh, no. I have to kill this person.
1: You should have counted up the cost. You know that song? As we lay. We should have counted up the cost, but instead we got lost.
3: We got lost because we didn't play the tape to the end.
1: That's actor Don Cheadle talking about his new play in which he stars. It's called Proof, and it runs on Broadway through July 19th. Thank you so much. This has been so much fun.
3: Thank you.

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1: 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I'm Ashley Rivenbark. Coming up next is the Sam Sanders Show. Then at 10, first on Code Switch, Gene Denby and B.A. Parker talk about what's at stake as the Supreme Court decides on birthright citizenship. 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
4: Hey y'all, Sam Sanders here today on my show with KCRW, the very funny and insightful comedian, Roz Hernandez. Roz spent all of last summer on a road trip, a cross-country comedy tour where she performed at gay bars, not comedy clubs. From big cities to small towns, Roz shares what she learned, both about herself as a trans performer and the country at large.
5: It's not easy. It is not easy to try to make transness funny in today's climate.
4: But first, is Hollywood in the middle of an age war? The Anchor's Christopher Rosen breaks down why boomers just won't let go of the movie industry. All that and more coming up this hour after these headlines.
6: Live from NPR News in Washington, I'm Windsor Johnston. Iran has launched drone and missile attacks on Bahrain and Kuwait in response to American airstrikes on the Islamic Republic. NPR's Ruth Sherlock reports the attacks come as the U.S. and Iran threaten to stop negotiations to end the ongoing war.
7: Despite the memorandum of understanding to end the fighting, the U.S. and Iran are trading increasing fire. The U.S. Military Central Command said it struck military targets inside Iran after Iran attacked a foreign ship carrying oil to Qatar in the Strait of Hormuz. The flashpoint is disagreement over who will control the strait. Iran's paramilitary Revolutionary Guard claimed responsibility for drone and missile attacks on Bahrain and Kuwait, which both host U.S. military bases. It warned if U.S. strikes continue of, quote, a complete halt to ongoing negotiations. President Trump took to Truth Social with his own threat to attack militarily with full force. If that happens, he wrote, the Islamic Republic of Iran will no longer exist. Ruth Sherlock, NPR News, Beirut.
6: A helicopter owned by a Saudi Arabian oil company has crashed along the country's east coast west of the Strait of Hormuz. Saudi state media says all 14 people on board were killed. Search and rescue efforts in Venezuela are in their fourth day after two powerful earthquakes struck the region last week. NPR's Fernando Naro reports time is running out to find survivors.
8: I saw another collapsed 12-story building. Firefighters, rescue teams, and volunteers all worked in a frenzy. They asked bystanders to keep quiet as a young man yelled from within the rubble.
9: Someone, equipo, rescate!
8: "We are the rescue team," he yelled. "If you're alive, please make any noise." By the time we left the scene yesterday, no one had been found.
6: The death toll stands at least 1,400. More than 50,000 people are missing. A state of emergency has been declared in Kentucky after torrential rain triggered widespread flooding across the state. Karen Czar with member station WKY reports.
9: A small creek outside the city of Richmond, Kentucky, has swollen into a raging river, leaving a path of destruction. Trees are broken in half, roads crumpled, and buildings swept away. Naomi Fox lives in Richmond.
10: The roads are, just completely flooded. Manhole covers coming up out of the road because the water pressure is so intense.
9: Fox kneels in prayer. Behind her is what remains of Million Church, broken apart by the raging floodwaters.
10: Pray that they could restructure, rebuild, and find a new home.
9: Along with the emergency declaration, Kentucky's governor has activated the state's price gouging protections. For NPR News, I'm Karen Czar in Richmond.
6: This is NPR. 80 years after it was born in post-war Italy, the Vespa scooter is still turning heads. And this weekend, thousands of riders have descended on Rome to prove it. Megan Williams reports.
11: They arrive in the summer heat like a cloud of wasps, zipping past in red, sky blue, and classic Mimetico green, around the Colosseum and back again. Flags fluttering, everyone grinning.
12: It's a lifestyle. You go a little bit slower, you enjoy life a little bit more.
11: Said Houston rider Greg DeLong, who's been on his Vespa for 25 years. Born in Tuscany in 1946, the Vespa, wasp in Italian, gave post-war Italy cheap, stylish wheels, whose appeal went global when Audrey Hepburn rode on one in the 1953 movie Roman Holiday. 80 years on, the wasps are still buzzing. For NPR News, I'm Megan Williams in Rome.
6: The 4th of July can be one of the most stressful holidays of the year for pets. Veterinarians say loud fireworks can trigger fear and anxiety, causing some animals to run away or hide. Dr. Michael Bailey says there are a few things owners can do to help keep their pets calm.
13: There are some over-the-counter medications which can be suggested. There are some clothing articles like a thunder shirt, which will help the pet feel more comfortable, but these are individualized.
6: Pet owners are encouraged to keep animals indoors in a quiet, familiar space and make sure ID tags and microchip information are up to date. This is NPR.
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1: 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I'm Ashley Rivenbark. 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It's 89 degrees in Charlotte right now. Scattered thunderstorms expected to develop this afternoon. And a high staying where it is at 89. 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
4: Hey, y'all, it's the Sam Sanders Show from KCRW, all about the things that entertain us. Thank you so much for checking out my show. This week, comedian Roz Hernandez. Roz shares all the lessons she learned touring the country as a trans comedian.
5: The wind is blowing and my hair is all messed up. And as soon as I go into the hotel, I'm fixing my hair and I hear a guy say, "Girl, your bangs look great." And I was like, oh my God, a gay man.
4: Yes!
5: I'm safe.
4: But first, it is summer movie season, and so far, it's off to a pretty good start. Two movies in particular are giving Hollywood hope: Backrooms and Obsession. Two new horror films made by Gen Z creators that very quickly became massive blockbusters. Had me thinking for a second, maybe young people are going to the movies again. And maybe the youngins are taking over Hollywood. But then I saw a headline making the exact opposite point recently. Over at The Ankler, Christopher Rosen wrote a story titled, quote, "The Old Guard Just Keeps Winning." Had to ask Chris all about this, and he said maybe the best way to understand the generational warfare happening right now in Hollywood is to look at another summer blockbuster, The Devil Wears Prada 2.
15: When I watched Devil Wears Prada 2, I was struck by the idea that we have Miranda Priestly, who is played by Meryl Streep, is obviously now in her 70s, well into her 70s, and still leading, you know, kind of like this fake Condé Nast in the movie. And yeah, the whole point of the movie, I mean, it's been out for a while now, we could spoil it, but the whole point of the movie is basically like making sure Miranda still is in charge of runway and making sure that she remains in charge. And that felt so opposite of what I saw in The Devil Wears Prada, which I rewatched before seeing the sequel.
4: The first Devil Wears Prada.
15: Correct. The first Devil Wears Prada. And which is like about Andy, kind of like with the Anne Hathaway character, coming into her own and part of her career, kind of like starting out and like pushing up against this, like the gatekeepers that were there. And in this movie, it felt like, oh, the whole point of the movie is putting the gatekeepers back in charge and putting the older guard back in charge. And I found that kind of like, you know, we like in journalism, it's like three's a trend or whatever, right? And I was like, I've seen this before because I felt like I saw this last summer with F1, which is the Brad Pitt movie. I've seen this with Top Gun Maverick, which is obviously Tom Cruise.
16: Maverick to range control. Entering point alpha. Confirm green range.
4: These are all old guard saves the day movies.
15: They're all old guard saves the day.
4: Top Gun Maverick. Yeah. Okay.
15: And the idea being that this old guard, while yes, like the audience is coming out are Gen Z and obviously young people are what drives box office, and we've seen that over and over again, and like you kind of saw that again this past weekend with like Toy Story 5, which I think brought out like young people also, not just like
4: kids.
15: Can I
4: just pause and say,
15: yes,
4: that was a movie that didn't need to exist. I'll step off my soapbox. Continue.
15: So, but yeah, like you've seen, like the young people are driving tickets, but like the people who are making these movies and the stories they're telling are still like, hey, but what if the older people were still kind of in charge? And you just see that in culture all over the place beyond Hollywood. And I think that's what's really striking.
4: Well, this is what I was really intrigued by. Your piece is basically saying, all right, you know, yeah, yes, back rooms, yes, obsession, but the reality remains that Hollywood is still, and this is a word you use, a gerontocracy.
15: Mm-hmm. Yes.
4: You really believe that?
15: I do. I think if you look like who runs the studios, one of the things, regardless of what you think of like David Ellison, what stood out about him is that he's not old, right? Like a lot of the people who are running these studios are in
4: his dad is.
15: His dad is incredibly old and like letting him like kind of take over. And I talk about that in the piece a little bit where it's like the idea that the Gen X is like in the wait your turn phase of things where you have Larry Ellison is kind of controlling things or Rupert Murdoch obviously as well. And they're just not ready to let go or step back. And then that what that creates is kind of a domino effect where everybody's waiting their turn. Like when like Gen X is now in their 50s, right? So they're going to take whenever they when the boomers get out of power, the Gen X is already much older maybe than they would have been.
4: Yeah.
15: So they're now in charge. And I felt like that with Devil Wears Prada 2, just to bring it back to that. It felt like to me like when you watch the movie, which I enjoyed. I'm not even besmirching the
4: movie.
15: I did. But
4: I liked how much the score mirrored the score of the first film.
15: 100%.
4: The music was very nostalgic, specifically to the first film, which I loved.
15: I also love that. But in that movie, it feels like by the end of the movie, you have Miranda back in charge, and then they kind of pull back, and you see like it's like the building, and you kind of see everybody like in their windows, like looking out, and it's like there's Nigel, who is slightly younger than Miranda. Maybe he's in his like you know mid to late like late 50s, maybe early 60s, and then you have Andy, who is the Anne Hathaway character in her 40s, and they're all kind of like coalesced up, and then like all the younger people are like kind of not there. It just feels to me like the idea now is to just kind of climb into the gerontocracy as fast as you can to stay on board. I don't know. Yeah.
4: Here's my question, though. So if you're making the case that no matter what the recent headlines say, Hollywood is still a gerontocracy, and these generations are going to have to wait their turn to get to the top of it while the leadership of these big studios is literally, and it's a phrase you and others use, aging in place.
17: my follow-up is, what if the next generation is just find somewhere else, build their empire somewhere else, and don't rely on this system that is aging in place? I wonder, in all of this conversation that Hollywood is having about the movies, existentially, is the answer already here? And is it called YouTube? And is that going to be an entirely new world run by the youths?
15: I mean, I think yes. And I think we're seeing that even with, like, we were talking about, like, Obsession in Backrooms, specifically Backrooms, which was directed by Kane Parsons, who's only 20 years old. He is not, he, even in pre-interviews and stuff before the movie came out, he kind of was more, he's not as much of into film. Like, he's into finding audiences.
17: And we should say here, Backrooms, all of Backrooms is a Reddit and YouTube creation.
15: Mm-hmm.
18: This obviously comes from several years of being able to flesh out the world on YouTube.

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1: Serving youth, and I feel like you're seeing that again and again. And like, yes, there are some levels of nostalgia. Like Devil Wears Prada did incredibly well, Toy Story 5 did incredibly well, but like the stories of the summer so far are like the success of Backrooms, the success of Obsession, which are more Gen Z skewed movies, and the failures of things like Star Wars and Masters of the Universe, which are Gen X older
2: money grabs.
1: Yes,
2: but also they like, and this is what I want to dig into as well. It's like there's an age issue at play with all these things, but there's also what I see as a creativity issue.
1: Mm-hmm.
2: Backrooms was a new idea. Obsession was a mashup of so many Hollywood tropes, but it was new. And when I think about A Mandalorian versus Grogu or whatever the hell that film was, a Star Wars movie, or Masters of the Universe, they aren't ideas. They are IP grabs, mm-hmm. IP money grabs. And is that what we're talking about here? Is it not really an age thing for Hollywood? Is it a do you have ideas issue for Hollywood?
1: I think it's both, because I do think that the age issue comes into play, where it's like who's green light. The people making the choices for these movies probably are excited, maybe grew up with Masters of the Universe and are excited about that, or like still like hold mm-hmm. like an affection for Star Wars in a way that mm-hmm. maybe younger people don't have that affection. And so they're making these choices based on like what their taste level is. And that's historically pretty rough when you're trying to chase audiences. And like these other movies, like you're saying, like the younger people were not, they're just not interested in these properties. And they're not, and younger audiences, I'm always of the mind that I think audiences are more savvy than people give them credit for, and I think younger audiences especially are, and they know that when they're getting sold to, and they know what they're kind of looking at, whether it works or not, and they're too smart to take this regurgitated IP that was important to their fathers or mothers or grandfathers and come out and see it. You know what I mean? Like, it just is not something they want to see. Devil Wears Prada, interestingly, I think really worked because from an audience perspective, because it was such a big millennial success at the time and has grown. Like, is it possibly the last rewatchable, in the terms of like thinking of like rewatchables, like Bill Simmons style or whatever, where it's like movies that are on cable that people watch? Is Devil Wears Prada like the last version of that, because people don't even watch cable anymore and kids don't even know like what TNT is? But Devil Wears Prada maybe is like the last gasp of that movie where a lot of people saw it, a lot of people watched it on TV, and when the sequel came out 20 years later, they were excited to go. So I do think it's like a unique thing. Yeah. But like these other movies like Star Wars and Masters Universe, and we'll see even like some of these superhero movies, like the audiences are not interested.
2: All right, if you are just now joining me, I'm talking with Christopher Rosen. He's deputy editor at The Ankler, and we're talking all about why Hollywood's boomers can't seem to let go of the movie industry. Is Hollywood in the midst of an age war, or are they in the midst of an ideas war? And for me, the division is not the old folks are in charge and they won't let go so the young folks can take charge. It is the folks in charge of Hollywood right now don't have any new ideas. They're looking at pure IP money grabs. They are unadventurous and they don't take chances. And that's what it is, regardless of their age. And so for me, it's like, well, the young ones are the ones taking chances, so I'll take that. I don't care how old they are.
1: I don't disagree, but I would say this. Like, I do think that as you get older, you definitely have less tolerance for risk, I think. And when you're younger, you do have a lot more tolerance for risk because you don't know any better in good and bad ways. And so I think a lot of these people who are in charge, to your point, like, yeah, they're not – that is like Hollywood is not taking risks. Now, I'm not saying like older people cannot take risks. You look at like – and I'm not saying everybody's old. But I'm like Mike DeLuca and Pam Abdee are in their 50s, right, at Warner Brothers. And they –
2: these are the executives who brought us Sinners and One Ballot to Another, correct?
1: Yes. Yeah. And so like they're taking those chances and they're still they have an appetite for risk. And even this year, the stuff that they released that didn't work, like Maggie Gyllenhaal's The Bride, which I don't think anybody would say was like a big great shakes, and Wuthering Heights was like hit, made a decent amount of money but not really embraced critically. They still are taking risks and they're older. So I'm like, there is a world where these people who are in charge are older and can take risks.

0: but yeah. Largely they are not.
1: I will say, I think I know a guy who could help with all of this. You know, I don't ever want to be the one to say put him in charge, but I just saw Disclosure Day.
2: What's happening to me?
3: People are starved for the truth. I'm a part of it now. I'm just sorry they made you a part of it too.
1: I have no notes on that film. I found it spectacular. I know it wasn't appealing to the youth, but I'm kind of like, all right, Steven Spielberg, you still know what you're doing. I wonder if some of the Steven Spielberg playbook is a little bit of what Hollywood needs right now. Stories that have ideas that are new but accessible, that have big plot, reach for the stars, are blockbusters but have a heart. I'm just like, I don't know. Not so much a statement, but I guess a question. If I want Steven Spielberg to save Hollywood right now, given these age dynamics and these idea dynamics at play, who do you think can save Hollywood right now?
0: I mean, I don't think Steven Spielberg is a bad person to do it. I think you look at these guys. Well, I mean, like, I also think of, like, you know, Martin Scorsese is 80, you know, is like still, I think, making like incredibly like thoughtful and smart movies, and not at the skimmy. He's never was like an audience draw like Steven Spielberg, but like there's a youth to Martin Scorsese's filmmaking, or like that he retains. I think he just is, but both of them are willing to take risks. Like Disclosure Day, like you're saying, like an original movie, incredibly strange at times, right? Like, and
1: so
0: it's like
1: strange. Oh, and I love it,
0: but he really is taking risks, and I think the older people who are willing to take risks are the ones who really have nothing. Like Martin Scorsese and Steven Spielberg, those are filmmakers who have nothing to lose because they've been the greatest filmmakers like of the last, you know, 50 years. And so they're willing to take risks because what it doesn't mean anything to them. And if they are the type, those type of people are in charge, then yes, I think that would be helpful. But I don't know if they're going to be, you know, who knows? I guess we'll see. Yeah.
1: Here's an idea.
0: Yes.
1: I think a lot about what kind of entertainment content works everywhere for everybody. And I was seeing these headlines last week about Quinta Brunson, creator of Abbott Elementary, is leaving Warner Brothers and going to Disney to make the next phase of her art. And I really think that what she created with Abbott Elementary is maybe a template of how to do entertainment in this fractured media landscape. Abbott Elementary was a hit on broadcast television, ABC. It is a hit on Hulu, which is streaming. Quinta and everybody in that cast is a hit on social internet all the time. Sheryl Lee Ralph is a star just on, was it Threads now? Twitter, whatever it is, but like...
4: Darlings, I'm sorry. It's the day after the Super Bowl. Girl, how you feeling?
5: I feel fantastic.
4: Don't you though?
5: I'm on 3 hours of sleep, but...
4: But that's all right.
5: But go Birds.
4: Go Birds! Go Birds!
1: Abbott Elementary and Quinta have cracked the code. It's a new idea, it's critically acclaimed, and it works for all ages and all platforms. Maybe my thesis is this. Put Quinta in charge.
0: Quinta would be great. 100% agree with that. Also, the same day I saw that news broke, another creator who is, I think we were talking about before briefly, but Ryan Coogler's Proximity Media signed with Netflix.
1: With Netflix.
0: And I'm like, both of them together, I think, are, to your point, like the future of this, because they're younger storytellers who have cracked the code on how to tell stories in the traditional formats, but with a broad audience that it appeals to youth, appeals to all generations in a way that we haven't seen. And so like that leads me to like, that's why I'm still largely optimistic about the industry, not just cause like, I think we kind of have to be, right? But I'm like, see, there are really smart, really intelligent creators and producers and writers who are kind of coming up and breaking into these entrenched systems. But like, this would be, again, just to bring it back to Devil's Pride too, it would be like Quinta Brunson doing all this to keep, you know, like Bob Iger in charge. It just seemed like that's how the movie felt to me, because I was like, if Quinta is the Andy character who's in that same age group, then like... Like, why would that ever happen? When, like, why isn't Andy in Devil Wears Prada 2, like, doing her own thing, or taking what she's a you know, in the movie, she loses her job in journalism. And like you said, I think a lot of the things they're talking about in terms of journalism and fashion industry and everything in the movie is really self-aware and smart. But I'm like, wouldn't it be great if Andy was stepping into her own instead of like using her knowledge and experience to support the old guard? It just doesn't always work. And like maybe Andy has better ideas at this point than Miranda does. I'm sure Quinta Brunson has better ideas than Bob Iger does. So
1: Brunson has better ideas than a lot of us.
0: So for Quinta sure.
1: she doesn't miss.
0: No. So
1: all this to say, no matter who's in charge, I just hope they have good new ideas. Two ideas.
0: Be great.
1: All right. On that note, give our listeners one film recommendation, a thing that might not be on their radar, but should be. You go first and I'll do mine.
0: Wow. Okay. That's a good one. I'll go with one I liked from earlier this year that I don't think a lot of people saw. It's called How to Make a Killing with Glenn Powell. It's on HBO Max, I think, now.
1: Speak of generational divide. They're trying to make an old school movie star out of him. But am I?
0: They are. I don't think it is. But that felt like an old movie to me in terms of like, it felt like a movie I would have seen in a theater in the 90s.
6: I should warn you. It's a tragedy. And it doesn't even start with me. Funny enough, starts with someone else.
0: I did really enjoy it, and I don't think a lot of people saw it. It flopped at the box office. It was an A24 release, and it's quietly been pushed onto HBO Max now. So I'll just recommend that.
1: I swear, A24 has a new movie out every day.
0: Every day. There's a Robin Hood movie out right now. Did you really? Like,
1: oh, yeah. They're like Robin Hood, but make it dark. Yes. Yeah.
0: They have it really every week. Every week.
1: Who does A24 owe money to? Like, come on. Anywho, my pick for a movie that I think everyone needs to go watch and love. It is a documentary that was released in a limited fashion last year, but is now in wider release this year. It is called The Python Hunt.
7: The Florida Fish and Wildlife Conservation Commission is ready to do whatever it takes to remove the Burmese python.
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9: I welcome everyone to join us in hunting this invasive snake.
1: The state of Florida has been overrun with Burmese pythons. They are invasive, and they kill a lot of the small mammal wildlife that needs to be in the Everglades. So now, every year, because Florida, they have a python hunt that's open to the public. You can come on down, hunt the pythons, turn them into the state, and then they'll give a winner to whoever catches the most pythons and whoever catches the biggest. The python hunt is all about the people who go to Florida for the state-sanctioned python hunt. And yes, it is incredible.
0: I absolutely will check that out. It sounds very good.
1: All right. Christopher Rosen, thank you so much. Listeners, you can find Christopher's work over at The Ankler. A lot of folks I like are over there talking good and smart about Hollywood. Thanks for what you do, Christopher. Come on back soon.
0: Absolutely. Thank you so much for having me.
1: Thanks again to my guest, Christopher Rosen, deputy editor of The Ankler. Time for a quick break, but once we're back, comedian Roz Hernandez, she shares a lot of funny stories from her big road trip last summer, in which she did stand up at gay bars all across the country. Stick around.
10: 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I'm Ashley Rivenbart. Coming up next, first on Code Switch, Gene Denby and B.A. Parker talk about what's at stake as the Supreme Court decides on birthright citizenship. And then on Life Kit, host Mariel Segarra and reporter Emily Siner talk about repurposing your kitchen scraps into exciting new meals. 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
14: Hey, y'all. Sam Sanders here. Welcome back to my show. Let's get into my conversation with comedian Roz Hernandez. She is a comedian who is doing comedy unlike just about any other working comic I'm watching right now. On so many counts, Roz is just different from all the others.
15: I used to live my life as a gay man. Then I retired. What happened was I started having this quote in my head from Mark Twain. It's not Mark Twain. It's his sister, Shania. It's man, I feel like a woman. Okay. Yes, let's go, girls.
14: For starters, she is a trans woman in a comedy world still ruled by bros. And she's taken a pretty unconventional role in her stand-up. Forget the comedy clubs. Roz Hernandez recently did a countrywide stand-up tour at gay bars. Not comedy clubs. Roz and I cover a lot in this chat, including how our current political climate changes the jokes she gets to tell as a trans woman. Roz likes to make trans jokes herself, but those are a lot harder to make than they were, say, 5 years ago. Even for her. All right, without further ado, Roz Hernandez, let's get into it. This comedy tour that you embarked on, I've spoken to a lot of comedians over the years, and the way you did your tour, I had never seen it, heard of it being done this way before. You decide that you want to do a lot of comedy, and you want to do a tour where you're only doing comedy in queer spaces. So you put out an all call on Instagram, and you say, I want to tour the country. I want to do comedy shows in queer spaces. Get at me.
15: Yeah.
14: That's wild.
15: It was great.
14: What made you want to do that?
15: It was so fun. Just because, like, the comments of just people tagging places, and then some places would, like, get their local communities to start tagging the venues to be like, please, please. Like, and I literally was like, I had nothing on my calendar. So I was like, I'll do 100 cities.
14: And you said that you would drive yourself.
15: I didn't think it out. I was literally like, let's just see if anyone will want me to do this.
14: Yeah.
15: So I was sitting there and I was thinking, places that do drag shows have a stage, they have chairs, they have a dressing room, they have a microphone.
14: Yeah.
15: What else do I need?
14: Yeah.
15: So I was thinking, you know, there's all these markets around the country that I don't necessarily want to go to a comedy club there just because I'm not super famous. I probably won't sell out. And then I have to deal with general audience.
14: Yeah.
15: And I don't know what that can mean in 2025 at the time.
14: It's a weird political climate for trans people.
15: It's weird to be going in the middle of the country, the South. Like, I want to go everywhere. But I know that if I go to
14: a gay bar that has drag shows,
15: yes, I will feel comfortable.
14: Yeah, that's smart.
15: That's a great way for me to go to, I don't know, Oklahoma and in Alabama, like all over the place.
14: Overall, how was the experience?
15: Amazing.
14: Really? Tell me about the moment or set or stop that was the most life-changing on this trans comedy tour across the country.
15: You know, when I went to Colorado Springs early on.
14: Okay.
15: And I had a lot of people that were leading me to feel very nervous about going to Colorado Springs.
14: Why?
15: Well, there was a really bad shooting a few years back at a club called Club Q.
14: I think I remember hearing about this.
15: Yeah, it targeted queer people. And I think that had a lot to do with it, but also just a reputation of the city that, you know, people were just putting this on me. You know, they were just like, oh, you better be careful. Yeah. Oh, I can't believe you're going there, you know. And I was like, there's a club there. I didn't know about it. I didn't know about it ahead of time, but a lot of people there are saying, come to this place, come to this place. And I'm like, it looks like a nice place. The people that are working there are super nice to me.
1: Yeah.
15: This is going to work. So I'm going to go. And I went and I met the people there and I met the community, and it was a sold out show, and it was so fun and so beautiful. And I was just on stage and I was looking at this room of people that we were all just on the same wavelength. Mm-hmm. And I really left that night and went to my hotel room and I said, this is working.
1: Yeah.
15: This, you know, I had done maybe like five shows or something leading up to that. And, you know, it's slightly different than being a drag queen hosting a drag show in a gay bar, or being a stand-up doing comedy in a comedy club or traditional comedy venue. It's just a little bit different. And it took a minute for me to figure out the exact
1: way to do it. Well, because it's probably just harder to wrangle those cats. Like, it's probably harder to just get that room to lock into you.
15: Well, and that's why it's very important to charge a ticket price.
1: Say more.
15: Well, I have always felt that if people pay a couple of dollars, even if it's just $5, I did charge a little bit more than that.
1: Good for you.
15: But if they pay, then they will pay attention. But if it's open to the public, that's when you have people that are going out to the club because they wanted to catch up with their friends after work or whatever. And then now I'm talking over their meeting. And so I wanted to make sure that all the shows were, you had to have a ticket to be there.
14: Hey, if you are just now joining me, I'm here with comedian Roz Hernandez. Her new audiobook details her experiences touring the country as a trans performer. It is called Peeing in an Empty Bottle and Other Glamorous Shenanigans of an Almost Famous Transgender Comedian on the Road.
1: What stop was the scariest for you, where you felt the least safe?
15: I was scared going into that one.
1: To Colorado Springs. Really?
15: I was scared going into that one. And as soon as I walked into my hotel, it was windy. You know, I'm doing all this alone. Yeah. I have two suitcases that I'm wheeling. Mm-hmm. And I had just driven for hours. I'm about to go put my makeup on in the hotel room. And the wind is blowing and my hair is all messed up. And as soon as I go into the hotel, I'm fixing my hair. And I hear a guy behind the desk say, "Girl, your bangs look great." And I was like, "Girl, your bangs." Oh my God, a gay man.
1: Yes.
15: I'm safe. And, and you know, that's the thing. There's LGBT people everywhere. There are allies everywhere. And I kept telling myself, there is a gay club here that's able to be in business.
1: There's means there's gays around
15: and allies.
1: Yes.
15: And so you know, I always told myself that when I was going places. I mean, I would get more scared going in between cities,
1: like where
15: I almost ran out of gas in Mississippi.
1: Girl, when I was a kid, so I grew up in Texas, but my mom's side of the family's from Birmingham, so every summer we would drive to Alabama for a few weeks just to hang out there. And the rule was, you don't stop in Mississippi. And if you have to, it better be during the daylight.
15: Well, I always drove during the daylight.
1: Okay.
15: I mean, I had so many concerns, which I appreciate, from a lot of people. I will say, I feel like a little bit of it was my big city friends being like as if I'm going through something. Like, are you okay? Like,
1: really?
15: Don't... Yeah, I had a lot of concern. Mm. And, you know, it's understandable. We had so much news. I mean, as soon as the Trump administration took office, it was like they went right for the trans people.
1: Yes.
15: And and I think I started booking this in March or April. So like Trump had taken office like January, I guess. And then it was all fresh on our minds.
1: Yeah.
15: It still is. Mm-hmm. Hasn't really stopped.
1: Mm-hmm.
15: But yeah, so people were concerned about me doing this, because I also was like, I'm going 100% alone.
1: Yeah.
15: One, because I can't stand being with somebody this whole, like, I can barely stand myself. I don't need
1: a road trip with somebody. That's a recipe for disaster.
15: Especially when I was going to be doing months. Like,
1: yeah.
15: I just wanted to be alone, and I like to be on the open road,
1: yeah.
15: And it helps me to think,
1: yeah.
15: And write jokes and mm-hmm. all that. But also, I don't got no money.
1: Yeah,
15: for,
1: to be paying somebody.
15: Yeah, what, am I going to pay a security guard to go with me? Please, with what money?
1: Yeah.
15: So I was like, I'm going alone. Doing, and, you and know, then, I'll drive during the daytime.
1: Yeah.
15: I will, I'm not going to be walking through dark alleys. Like, I'm going to be mindful. Yeah. And
1: mindful until you end up in Mississippi with almost no gas.
15: Now,
1: what happened
15: that,
1: there?
15: Okay, so I'm driving. And then my light turns on for my gas.
1: Okay.
15: And I'm like, one lane road. There's truly Final Destination log trucks in front of me. I can't even like pass. Mm-hmm. There's like school buses. I'm like, have to go slow.
1: Yeah.
15: It's 150 degrees. Mm-hmm. So I have to have the windows down now because I can't use the air conditioning.
1: Oh my God.
15: I'm typing it on my GPS, like, where is the gas station?
1: Yeah.
15: Cannot find one for, I can't, I was saying in the audiobook, it was more fresh on my mind when I wrote it, but a certain amount of math where I'm like, okay, I have just enough miles left until I can get to the gas station, and I just literally I ran out of gas as soon as I pulled in.
1: Oh my God,
15: it was like a miracle.
1: Yeah, you have done this comedy tour across the country in a moment when trans rights are under attack and trans identity is just, it's become a political football. What is the biggest way in which doing comedy in that environment has changed your comedy? Like, do you make jokes differently now than you were before the last year and a half or 2 years of anti-trans attacks?
15: Yeah. Yeah, I do. Because I feel that a couple years ago,
1: mm-hmm.
15: it felt to me, because I didn't just perform for predominantly queer audiences.
1: Yeah.
15: And I felt that there was a sense of curiosity from audiences.
1: Yes.
15: That were sort of like, this thing I'm not really privy to of transness, like, mm-hmm. I get to hear about. And there was sort of a fun, beautiful thing of them relating to a trans person, mm-hmm. and being like, oh, that was fun. That was funny.
1: Yeah.
15: I have noticed that there's a lot more people nowadays that instead are like, why do I have to hear about this shit? It's on the news all the time.
1: Mm-hmm.
15: Why are we talking? We talk about it when we talk about sports now,
1: mm-hmm.
15: when we talk about Budweiser now. Like, now, why do I have to hear this?
1: Yeah.
15: And so that's one thing that I think has changed the past few years.
1: Mm-hmm.
15: But also self-deprecation, I've noticed.
1: Mm.
15: I used to feel a little bit more... I used to get away with a little bit more poking fun at transness, which I feel I should be allowed to do because everyone does. Anyone is allowed to do it. But I think... in these days, it's, you know, an ally wants, there's nothing funny about transness. You don't make fun of transness.
1: Yeah, it's under attack.
15: Yeah, exactly. And then there's such a thing as getting what I call the wrong laughs, which is people that are like, yeah, make fun of trans people,
1: mm-hmm.
15: you know? And mm-hmm. so it's walking a line.
1: Has it made the range of trans jokes you can get away with smaller?
15: Yes, I think so. For me.
1: Uh-huh. How does that feel?
15: it's not easy. it is not easy to try to make transness funny in today's climate.
14: All right, time now for a break. When we come back, more with comedian Roz Hernandez. Her very heartfelt audiobook is out right now. It is called Peeing in an Empty Bottle and Other Glamorous Shenanigans of an Almost Famous Transgender Comedian on the Road. Stay with us.
10: 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I'm Ashley Rivenbart. Coming up at 11, first on Code Switch, the Supreme Court decides on birthright citizenship. Gene Denby and B.A. Parker talk about what's at stake. And then on Life Kit, repurposing your kitchen scraps into exciting new meals. 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
14: Hey, y'all, it's the Sam Sanders Show. Let's get back to my conversation with comedian Roz Hernandez. Roz spent all of last summer on a road trip. She did stand-up at gay bars across the country, from big cities to small towns. Roz shares what she learned, both about herself as a trans performer and the country at large, in her new audiobook. It is called Peeing in an Empty Bottle and Other Glamorous Shenanigans of an Almost Famous Transgender Comedian on the Road. All right, let's get back into it.
1: Driving across the country, doing comedy on the road on your own as a trans comedian in a moment when trans issues are not just hot button, but life or death for many people. Did your tour in any way change the way that you think about America?
15: I don't know that it changed the general idea that I had, but it was really amazing to experience that there are like-minded people everywhere. And
1: everywhere.
15: Of course I knew that, but, you know, especially to see people that maybe don't live in a, I guess I don't know the right way to say this, but like, you know, there's big cities and then like a second tier big city, whatever. The people that maybe live 100 miles from there and how special that is to go in there and be able to let your freak flag fly and, you know, that sort of a thing. I mean, it really does make me appreciate those moments of feeling safe and feeling a sense of community. I think that we need community right now. Like, I think honestly everybody does. I don't, whatever your community is, I just think that we are so, it's so tempting to just stay home and be on our phones, and now we're getting AI in the mix where it's like, next are going to be the AI boyfriends and girlfriends. And it's like, we just need to be with each other. And laughter really can bring a room together. I mean, that's what's so, it's so magical to have a whole room of people on the same wavelength and sharing a laugh together. And, I don't know. I think that, again, these are all things I've always known, but it just kind of felt, and I'm so over now more than ever. But like, kind of now more than ever.
1: Yeah.
15: It's a good one.
1: It's a good one. Well, even hearing you talk about finding pockets of queerness and allies everywhere, it is a good reminder. I think our online discourse, our political discourse will have you see America as like groups of various tribes. Mm-hmm. And so everybody in Texas must be a conservative, and everybody in New Jersey must be a liberal, and these people are here and those people are there. But in actuality, as you're saying, there's all kinds of people everywhere.
15: Yeah.
1: And without fail, wherever there are straight people, there are going to be queer people, because straight people keep making queer babies. So yeah, exactly. We're everywhere.
15: And, you know, something that actually I knew this going into it as well, but I wanted to learn from it, which is coexisting.
1: Mm.
15: Because, you know, people love to say LA is a bubble, which, yes, it is, but there's a lot of people here. Yeah. And
1: it's like a big chopped salad in a bubble. Like, yes. It's in a bubble, but everything's in there.
15: But everything's in that bubble.
1: Blue cheese included. Yes. Like, everything is in here.
15: And I am going to some places where it's like, these people have to coexist with each other.
1: Mm-hmm.
15: And I really don't have to do that on the daily.
1: What do you mean?
15: Like, living in a big city, I can kind of be in my bubble. And
1: yes.
15: I can have a career where I kind of perform in a bubble.
1: Yeah.
15: Sort of. At least that's what I want.
1: Totally. Whereas, like, you're in the small town, you're using the same grocery store as everybody else.
15: Well, you've got coworkers, you've got family members, you've got people that don't see eye to eye with you,
1: mm-hmm.
15: but you have to coexist.
1: Yeah.
15: And going to some of these queer places, I was asking them about, how do you deal with those audience members? Because honestly, if you were in LA and somebody came in and they were, you know, for however they might be doing it, given signs that they are Trump supporters or whatever,
1: they'd be out of there.
15: They would get kicked out.
1: Oh yeah, really quickly. Yeah.
15: And it's a different situation when maybe it's more common, maybe it's more accepted mm-hmm. in the area.
1: Yeah.
15: Like, so I had to talk. I was very curious about it.
1: Are those audiences harder? Like, I'm guessing that you, on the course of this tour, were playing rooms where there were a good amount of Trump supporters in the room, and you're telling them jokes about queerness and transness as a trans comedian. Was it hard? Did you feel difficulty?
15: I don't know. I don't know if there was. I mean, there probably was. There probably was a few places I went
1: mm-hmm.
15: that were a little bit more of a melting pot in the audience.
1: Mm-hmm.
15: But I didn't really encounter that at all.
1: Good.
15: I mean, I really did create a bubble for
1: myself.
15: Safe
1: space. I love
15: That's
1: it.
15: What
1: I love
15: I
1: it.
15: Want at this yeah. point.
14: Hey, if you are just now joining me, I'm here with comedian Roz Hernandez. Her new audiobook details her experiences touring the country as a trans performer. It is called Peeing in an Empty Bottle and Other Glamorous Shenanigans of an Almost Famous Transgender Comedian on the Road.
1: I want to talk more about your comedy and that tour, but I want to take a detour and talk about something that you mentioned. Your other whole career as a person of the ghosts.
15: Yeah, which is like, I'm very grateful for it because it's popped off in its own way. And there is, I would say probably, you know, it's not a huge population of people that know who I am, but I would say majority of them know me from that.
1: Yes.
15: But then there's also some people that only know me as a stand-up and don't have any interest in that and don't know anything about any of that.
1: Yeah. How would we describe that part of your career? You have a podcast about ghosts.
15: Yeah.
1: You had a show on Hulu for a while about queer ghost hunting.
20: What color is Roz's dress? They both said red.
21: I heard red.
15: This isn't red. This is magenta. Okay.
22: It's a man for sure. He doesn't know what magenta is.
15: Yeah, I have a feeling you don't know magenta. Can we talk to someone that has good taste? Whoever we were just talking to does not know fashion.
1: What is your term for the ghost part of your career? Ghost whisperer, ghost hunter, ghost huntress.
15: Ghost huntress.
1: Yeah.
15: Well, part of the reason I got into that was because a couple of years back, closer to a decade actually, podcasting, it really felt like you got to have a theme.
1: Yes.
15: You know?
1: Yes. And yes. What's your angle?
15: What's your thing? And like, my favorite murder, you know, I was very inspired by them, Karen and Georgia over there, because they're two funny gals that were talking about true crime.
1: Yeah.
15: And they weren't necessarily, you know, professional experts on true crime. They were just two people that liked to talk about it.
1: Yeah.
15: And that's how I was with ghosts. I was somebody that, like, I love to be at a party and be like, you ever see a ghost? And it was just something I always found fascinating.
1: Yeah.
15: And, you know, I believed in, but also, you know, it's kind of fun when it's something that's unknown to be like, is that real? Is it not? I don't know. It's the mystery of life.
1: Yeah.
15: And so I would watch those shows and read the books and whatever about ghosts, and I just thought everyone took it so seriously. And you know, it was just a lot of people wearing all black, yelling at invisible dead people, and I was like, where's the color, where's the, like, there's so much potential for this to be funny. And so I started the podcast Ghosted, and then before I knew it, I was like,
1: you're the ghost lady.
15: I'm the ghost lady.
1: Do you like that?
15: Sometimes and sometimes not.
1: Okay.
15: I always do like it.
1: Yeah.
15: Because I really enjoy it.
1: Yeah.
15: I think it's really fun.
1: Yeah.
15: But the downside of it is that there's a lot of people that just see me as a ghost hunter.
1: Yes.
15: Like, I've had people before be like, that ghost hunter is doing comedy now, kind of a thing. And like, it started with me being a comedian, just looking for a topic. So I kind of resent that when it happens. But instead, I'm like, okay, well, then I just need more people to know I do stand up.
1: There you go.
15: So I'm just constantly trying to let people know that. Because I have people come to my stand up shows that are like, why isn't she talking about ghosts?
1: Really?
15: Yes.
1: What's your favorite ghost joke?
15: I don't. Here's the thing. I have to do an hour every week. I have a YouTube show about ghosts. If I got something about ghosts, I'm doing it there.
1: Yeah.
15: Or it's been said that both of those.
1: Yeah.
15: So when I go on stage, that's where I go to make fun of bisexual women or whatever. I got other things to talk about. I can't just talk about dead people all the time.
1: Bisexual women or ghosts? Bigger threat.
15: I mean, well, yeah, that's, I don't know. But I like to explore that.
1: Oh, my goodness. I could talk to you all day. I'm a fan. Tell folks where to find your audiobook, where to find your podcast, where to find your comedy. Plug yourself.
15: Okay. Well, if you like me, there's about 8.5 hours or something like that of me in this new audiobook, which is called Peeing in an Empty Bottle and Other Glamorous Shenanigans of an Almost Famous Transgender Comedian.
1: Yes.
15: It's everywhere you get audiobooks. And
1: it's a good read. I love your read on it. You're fun to listen to.
15: Yeah, and it's a little bit different than a typical audiobook because we have
1: clips.
15: And it feels almost like a documentary at times, and I don't know.
1: I'm
15: really happy with it.
1: Oh, yeah. All right, let's go ghost hunting. We'll do it.
15: In your dream.
1: Ross, thank you.
14: 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Andrea Bautista is our producer and social media editor. 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Katie Gilchrist mixed and recorded this episode. 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
10: 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I'm Ashley Rivenbark. Coming up next, first, Code Switch, followed by Life Kit. And then at 12, we have Planet Money, followed by How I Built This. A lot of great shows on tap today. Showers this morning and then scattered thunderstorms developing throughout the afternoon. Expect a high around 89. And then cloudy skies this evening with a low around 71. 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
3: Supreme Court is set to rule on birthright citizenship and whether citizenship should be automatically extended to people who are born in the United States.
21: We killed one another over the origins of citizenship. And more than 150 years later, we are fighting about it again.
3: The long fight over who gets to be an American citizen and what we can learn from other countries that have already gone through where we might be heading.
21: Colombia had to pass special legislation so that they wouldn't have thousands and thousands of stateless children in their country.
23: Then on Life Kit, do you find yourself throwing away food a lot? 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
25: Live from NPR News in Washington, I'm Nora Rahm. Israeli Prime Minister Benjamin Netanyahu says he's sending a delegation to the U.S. to make sure its position is heard as negotiations continue between the U.S. and Iran to find a permanent end to the war. Israel's fighting with Iranian-backed Hezbollah militants in Lebanon has become a major sticking point. NPR's Carrie Khan reports.
26: Speaking to reporters, Netanyahu says he wants to make sure Israel's position that Iran cannot have future nuclear capabilities is front and center. Israel was not invited to talks between the U.S. and Iran, nor did it sign on to the Memorandum of Understanding, the preliminary proposal to end the war. Netanyahu said, quote, "We weren't party to the agreement, but we have interests and we will express them." While Netanyahu backs a deal between Israel and Lebanon to end fighting there, he does not back an Israeli withdrawal until Hezbollah militants are disarmed. Hezbollah's leader says that won't happen until Israel leaves Lebanon, and he rejected the U.S. brokered deal, which the militant group was not a party to. Carrie Khan, NPR News, Tel Aviv.
25: Ukraine hit Russia's oil refineries again this weekend as part of a long-range drone strike campaign to weaken Russia's ability to wage war. NPR's Joanna Kakissis reports.
27: Writing on social media, Ukrainian President Volodymyr Zelensky said the long-range drone strikes targeting Russian oil and military infrastructure are aimed at reducing the resources fueling Russia's war. "This brings us one step closer to peace," he wrote. Zelensky said Ukrainian drones hit one Russian oil refinery about 186 miles from the front line and another one more than 400 miles away from the border. Russian authorities said one person was killed and another injured in the second strike. Meanwhile, Russian drones damaged a major pharmaceutical manufacturer in Kyiv. Joanna Kakissis, NPR News, Kyiv.
25: A week-long heat wave continues in Europe with record-setting temperatures in several countries. French health authorities report there were more than 1,000 more deaths than usual last week. In the U.S., a heat wave is expected along the East Coast this week. Bob Orovec is with the National Weather Service. He expects high temperatures will begin Wednesday and continue into the weekend. He says they could cause dangerous conditions.
28: Everyone should be paying extra attention to this. This is going to be a really bad heat wave. The heat stress or the heat risk is going to be extreme as we get towards Thursday, Friday, in the major metropolitan areas, all along the East Coast, all the way from Atlanta to New York City. So it's going to be potentially very deadly. People need to limit their outdoor activities and remain hydrated.
25: He says the hottest day is likely to be Thursday, as a high of 105 degrees in Washington. This is NPR News. Representative Julia Letlow won Louisiana's Republican nomination for U.S. Senate yesterday. As NPR's Matt Bloom reports, the outcome is another win for President Trump, who endorsed Letlow.
0: Letlow defeated State Treasurer John Fleming in a runoff after the two finished ahead of Senator Bill Cassidy in the GOP primary in May. Trump backed Letlow in an effort to oust Cassidy, who voted to convict Trump on impeachment charges in 2021. Letlow, a former college administrator and ardent Trump supporter, has been in the House since 2021. Her husband, Luke Letlow, died from COVID-19 complications after being elected to Congress in 2020, and she won a special election to fill the seat. Letlow has promised to work in lockstep with Trump to advance his agenda. She'll face the Democratic nominee winner, Jamie Davis, a farmer and former parish official from Northeast Louisiana. Matt Bloom, NPR News, New Orleans.
25: House Speaker Mike Johnson says he plans to send a housing bill to the White House tomorrow. Both chambers had approved the measure last week, but right before a scheduled signing ceremony, President Trump refused to sign the bill into law, saying Congress must first pass his proposals to tighten election laws, which under the Constitution are the responsibility of the states. Sending the bill to the White House starts the clock. If the president does nothing and Congress is in session, the bill will become law in 10 days. If Trump vetoes the bill, it comes back to Congress, which will then vote on whether to override his veto. I'm Nora Rahm, NPR News in Washington.
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5: 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I'm Ashley Rivenbark. 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
6: What's good, y'all? You're listening to Code Switch, the show about race and identity from NPR. I'm Gene Demby.
7: And I'm B.A. Parker.
6: All right, so, Parker, I kind of want to set this banana scene for you. One you might have missed because of the everything. I'm just running to the world, the everything going on. But back in April, Donald Trump went down to the Supreme Court to listen to oral arguments in this potentially huge and really closely watched case.
7: Wait, doesn't that violate the whole separation of powers thing?
6: Oh, you would think, because this was the first time a sitting president has ever done something like that.
7: Ah, breaking with tradition and decorum. Very on brand.
6: Yeah, very on brand. So let me just set the scene for you, Parker. So Trump is posted up in the front row. And after he got there, he kind of scooched over to the center to get a better view. And Robert De Niro was in the courtroom for some reason. I don't know.
7: I mean, he famously is not a fan of the president.
6: Yes. But anyway, the arguments get started.
8: Mr. Chief Justice, and may it please the court. The Citizenship Clause was adopted just after the Civil War to grant citizenship to the newly freed slaves and their children.
6: That's D. John Sauer, the Solicitor General. So he's making the Trump administration's arguments.
8: Unrestricted birthright citizenship contradicts the practice of the overwhelming majority of modern nations. It demeans the priceless and profound gift of American citizenship.
6: Trump is listening to his administration's lawyers defend his executive order that says, actually, the U.S. is all wrong on birthright citizenship and that it's being extended to people who are never supposed to have it in the first place.
8: It operates as a powerful pull factor for illegal immigration and rewards illegal aliens who not only violate the immigration laws, but also jump in front of those who follow the rules.
7: All right, let me hop in real quick with an explanatory comma.
6: Go for it.
7: So birthright citizenship was written into the Constitution after the Civil War in the 14th Amendment to make sure formerly enslaved black folks were granted citizenship.
6: Right. And the Supreme Court confirmed this in 1898 in this case called United States versus Wong Kim Ark, when they said, basically, yes, if you were born here, you are a citizen. But the Trump administration's lawyers were arguing, among other things, that the 14th Amendment was never meant to be extended to people besides enslaved people and their descendants.
7: Even though we know, like you just said, there's Supreme Court precedent that already decided this almost 130 years ago.
6: Exactly, exactly. And so Trump is there in the front row watching as the conservative justices were pushing back on some of the arguments that his lawyers were making.
9: Why wouldn't we, even if we were to apply your own test, come to the conclusion that the fact that someone might be illegal is immaterial?
8: I would first cite Wong Kim Ark on that point, because Wong Kim Ark says you're...
9: Well, I'm not sure how much you want to rely on Wong Kim Ark.
8: But there is a statement in there that says, so long as they are...
6: And at some point, Trump is just like, I'm out. And he dips.
7: He just left?
6: Yeah, I mean, maybe he didn't like the way the questioning was going. Maybe he was bored. Maybe he was falling asleep. I don't know. But he left to go post on True Social.
7: Also very on brand.
6: Yeah, very on brand. And so Trump is not tweets. What, truths? What do you call it? I don't know if you call it a post on True Social.
7: Who knows?
6: But he says, quote, "We are the only country in the world stupid in all caps, enough to allow birthright citizenship," end quote. And listener, this might shock you, but what Trump said is not true.
11: Most of the Western Hemisphere, like almost every country in the Western Hemisphere, has birthright citizenship, which is something that gets lost in the conversations.
6: Now, that voice belongs to Daisy Hernandez, and she's the author of the recent book, Citizenship: Notes on an American Myth. And she says citizenship is typically conferred by countries in one of two ways, right? So either by where you were born, that's birthright, or by where your parents are from. And Daisy said only two countries in the Americas do citizenship like this, by parentage. That's Colombia, where her mother was born, and the Dominican Republic. And over the last decade or so, these policies have created this big population of babies born to migrant families who are essentially stateless.
7: And if that were to happen here, we're talking about a lot of people who would be affected.
6: Yes.
7: I mean, I'm looking at some estimates by the Migration Policy Institute, and they project around 255,000 babies a year would be born without citizenship if this executive order takes effect. And down the road, they're projecting that by 2075, the U.S. could be home to 1.7 million people born here with no citizenship anywhere.
6: That is wild to think about. And the ruling on this from the court could come down literally any moment now. Like, we're obviously recording this before the decision, but this episode, y'all, this episode is not about that ruling. It's about the long fight over who gets to be a citizen of the United States and what we can learn from other countries that have already gone through where we might be headed.
7: Take it away, Gene.
6: When Daisy Hernandez was a kid, her mom would tell her these bedtime stories, right? And they were not about wizards and dragons, but about borders and citizenship papers. So what do you think she was trying to tell you about what it means to be an American?
11: Yeah, my mother's from Colombia, and every night, pretty much, she told me the story of her immigration journey to the U.S. And she framed it as invitations, that she had been invited by a friend to come see the United States, and then she found work, and she never mentioned, oh, I'm on a tourist visa or any other details like that. And this was back in the 1970s. And I think part of what she was telling me was that there were a certain number of misconceptions that she had been given as an immigrant. Like, she literally told me, you know, this was back in the day when they would tell you that American dollars were on the street just to be found, that they were falling off trees. And when she got here, of course, what she found was that she needed to have multiple jobs. Mm-hmm. And the reality was much harsher. She was working all the time, and she was so far from family for the first time in her life. Mm-hmm. So it was also very isolating, and she fell asleep every night crying. So I knew at a young age that the American dream was not what was being shared with me at school or in movies or TV shows, that there was a certain level of betrayal. And at the same time, that the kind of work opportunities that she had here, she had not been able to find in her home country.
6: Hmm. I mean, your book is called Citizenship: Notes on an American Myth. So tell us about that mythology, why it's a myth to you.
11: It's a myth because we often think about citizenship as a status that you either have or you don't have. Hmm. And part of what I argue in the book is that we can think of citizenship as a social construct.

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1: When we have citizenship, we show up at school and we just automatically enroll our five-year-old in kindergarten. When you're undocumented, you really have to think about what it's going to require to enroll your child. Healthcare is dramatically different in this country for someone who's undocumented compared to someone who has citizenship. So just in the same way that race determines so much of our day-to-day life, citizenship also determines so much of what we experience in our day-to-day lives.
2: I mean, you're right that citizenship is typically understood and conferred in one of two ways, right? There's right of the soil, meaning if you're born someplace, then you are automatically a citizen of that place. That's birthright citizenship, which we have here. And then the other, right of the blood, which means that it's not where you're born, but where your parents are from that matters. And that's what confers citizenship upon you. So how did these two different ways of thinking about who is a citizen come to be?
1: Yeah, there's a really long history, but in the U.S., we follow this birthright citizenship, which comes out of England. Working on this book gave me a totally new appreciation for how much of our legal system comes out of the British Empire. Mm-hmm. And so part of it was that, you know, if you were born in the kingdom of such and such king, you were his subject by being on that land. And then, you know, concepts evolved from there. Most of the Western Hemisphere, like almost every country in the Western Hemisphere, has birthright citizenship, which is something that gets lost in the conversation. With the exception of my mother's country, actually, Colombia, has citizenship through parentage. Mm-hmm. And they found themselves in such an awkward position because Colombia is not historically a nation of immigrants. But with everything that's happened in Venezuela, they have now more than 1 million immigrants from Venezuela, which means that they have, I think, more than 20,000 children who were stateless because they were born in Colombia to Venezuelan parents, not Colombian parents. And so Colombia had to pass special legislation so that they wouldn't have thousands and thousands of stateless children in their country.
2: So do those children, are those children citizens of Colombia, or do they just have special, like, provisions?
1: With the law, there is now bureaucracy set up, I think is the best way to say it, so that there's a pathway to citizenship for them.
2: You mentioned the other country in our hemisphere that does not have birthright citizenship, which is the DR, the Dominican Republic. And you say what's been happening in the DR over the last decade or so could be seen as a harbinger of what's to come here in the U.S. if we get rid of birthright citizenship. So can you tell us what's been happening in the DR?
1: Yeah, the scholars have really alerted us to this. And I relied so much on the work of so many different scholars across disciplines to produce this book. And what they've told us is in the Dominican Republic in 2010, they changed the constitution to deny birthright citizenship to the children of undocumented immigrants. And they were basically targeting their Haitian communities there.
2: Yeah, and the Haitian communities who were affected by this, you know, these were not recent immigrants to the DR. These were Dominicans of Haitian descent, you know, people whose families had been there for generations.
1: Yeah. And then 3 years later, they said, now this is going to be retroactive to the 1920s.
2: Oh, wow.
1: So it is absolutely a harbinger of what could happen in the U.S. as well if the Supreme Court decides to not uphold the 14th Amendment. In our case, though, it wouldn't be thousands, you know, I mean, it would be hundreds of thousands. Mm-hmm. And then you see how the door is open for the possibility of making it retroactive in some way.
2: Yeah. But in the U.S., we know that birthright citizenship became the law of the land here after the passage of the 14th Amendment. But you say that Black people who were enslaved were already claiming this birthright for themselves long before the Civil War, long before the 14th Amendment.
1: They were going to courts. They were going to conventions. They obviously had newspapers, and they were absolutely insisting on their citizenship in this country as well as their freedom in this country. And so even though there had been a tradition of birthright citizenship, the 14th Amendment is really owed to Black Americans fighting for that even before the Civil War.

0: And the standard story is that the 14th Amendment settled this question of who counts as America. But you say the people who wrote the 14th Amendment knew exactly what they were doing, that they knew it was never just about extending citizenship just to black folks, to newly emancipated black folks. Like, walk us through what the architects of the 14th Amendment knew then.
1: Yeah, they were concerned about what this would mean for the country. And because of congressional records, we know that there was a congressman who said, wait, this would give citizenship to the children of gypsies and the Chinese. Mm. And another congressman who I think was the son or grandson of Irish immigrants said, yes, absolutely, that is what it means.
0: Right.
1: So they did know while they were working on this that this would have a huge impact in terms of what the immigrant community in the U.S. looked like at that point. And they pushed it through. That said, keep in mind that just 30 years after it was ratified, the United States was in court, you know, with the famous Wong Kim Ark case in 1898, where basically the question before the Supreme Court was, does this apply to the children of immigrants? Question mark. And and the court said, yes, it does. And he was the son of immigrants who were actually no longer living in the United States at that point. But the court was very clear, this still applies to anyone who is born on this land.
0: Mm-hmm.
1: With the exception of Indigenous Americans who didn't get citizenship until 1924. And I think it's important to highlight that, right? Indigenous folks in the geographical borders of the U.S. have had such a different relationship to citizenship than all the other groups. They weren't necessarily all trying to get U.S. citizenship, mm-hmm. right? They were not making the assertions to U.S. citizenship as a community in the way that Black Americans were in the 1800s. You had some Indigenous people who wanted it, and then you had others who, as I quote in the book, a tribal leader who said, we don't want to vote in the white man's election. We have our own laws. We have our own nations. So it's a very different relationship. And that's part of why at the hearings recently in April before the Supreme Court about birthright citizenship, that's why you heard these very strange interactions around just wanting to confirm, are you saying that the 14th Amendment does apply to Indigenous people? And the answer had to be no, it doesn't, if you're doing a textual read of the amendment.
0: You have this graph in your book that we really like because it synthesizes a lot of these ideas we've been talking about. So could you read that for us?
1: Yes. It is worth pausing to consider that the only reason we have a constitutional amendment on birthright citizenship is that we went to war over citizenship for Black Americans. The amendment was not the result of civil discourse, of compromise, of long negotiations into the night. The Supreme Court's decision in Dred Scott declared that Black people could not be citizens of the United States, not even if they were free, and this accelerated the start of the Civil War, which led to the creation of the 14th Amendment, since that was the only way to undo the Dred Scott decision. We did not reason our way toward birthright citizenship. We killed one another over the origins of citizenship, and more than 150 years later, we are fighting about it again.
0: When we come back, more with Daisy Hernandez. Stay with us. 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
2: 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I'm Ashley Rivenbark. 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
0: This is Code Switch, the show about race and identity from NPR. I'm Gene Demby. So the Supreme Court is set to rule on this case that could potentially change the rules for who even gets to be an American. So I've been chopping it up with and picking the brain of Daisy Hernandez. She's the author of a new-ish book called, appropriately, Citizenship, Notes on an American Myth. So this case that we're all waiting to hear the resolution for that's on the Supreme Court is not the first time Republicans have tried to get rid of birthright citizenship just in recent decades. I mean, you write in your book that gutting birthright citizenship even made it into the party's official platform in the 1996 presidential campaign. I was young then, but I did not remember this at all.
5: I didn't remember it either.
0: First of all, there's this idea, I think, that there's like this nativist streak that is a sort of product of MAGA Republicanism, mm-hmm. right? So can you tell us about the lineage of this Republican push to redefine citizenship and how the public has responded as they've introduced these measures to try to undo birthright over the last couple of decades?
1: I think it's important to remember legislation in 1986 signed by Ronald Reagan that created a pathway to citizenship for about 3 million, mostly Mexicans, who are undocumented. And there was such a backlash to that. And
0: they called it amnesty for immigrants. Yeah, for
1: amnesty
0: illegals.
1: For immigrants, yeah. Mm-hmm. And there was such a backlash to that. And I think this is part of that backlash as a way to control the fact that the racial demographics of who's a citizen in the United States were beginning to look very different than they had in the past.
0: Yeah, you write in your book that Reagan signed that sweeping 1986 amnesty bill into law, and then the backlash from that was the beginning of this push to get rid of birthright. It was called the Citizenship Reform Act of 1995.
1: Yes, you had legislation introduced, and I thought what was so important there was the Justice Department sent their top constitutional scholar to testify about this. And the man said, you know, it is unconstitutional on its face. He also pointed out what I think many of us understand, which is that it would, quote unquote, create a permanent caste of what he called aliens, generation after generation after generation born in America, but never to be among its citizens. So there was an awareness of what an incredible impact it would have if that legislation ever made it through, which is what we're arguing about again right now. But yeah, they did not give up with that. So there was a representative from Iowa, Steve King. Some people might remember him because he was pushed out of Congress and he was very perplexed about why the word, you know, white supremacist or supremacy was a bad word, or, you know, why that was a problem. He introduced legislation, I think, starting in 2011. Trying to get, birthright citizenship essentially done away with, insisting that the children of undocumented immigrants not be recognized as birthright citizens. So it has been part of the party, I think, for a long time. People saw it as being on the fringe, and as with everything else in the Trump administration, what was once on the fringe is now at the center.
0: Or more recently, Judge James Ho, who was on the Fifth Circuit Court of Appeals, a very powerful court, and he's someone who might be angling to be the first Asian American justice on the Supreme Court, but he's been a dogged critic of birthright citizenship. Like, what's the argument that he makes against it?
1: Yeah, his argument is that we wouldn't give citizenship to people who were invading this country. We wouldn't give citizenship to the children of soldiers who were invading this country. And of course, he is suggesting that undocumented immigrants are invading the country, which is a claim that Trump and other Trump administration officials have made. what I found so fascinating about him is that he was born in Taiwan. He has citizenship through his parents and is a naturalized citizen of the United States. And that's fascinating because the Trump administration is moving wholeheartedly to denaturalize, you know, as many Americans as they can.
0: Mm-hmm. Judge Ho has compared undocumented immigrants to what he calls invading aliens, and he's likened those invading aliens to the enemy combatants captured after 9/11. So what does that tell us about what Judge Ho and people who agree with him think about American citizenship?
1: They're presenting it as though it's something that is incredibly valuable and almost like, you know, this idea that it cannot be purchased. It can't, you know, that it can't just be given away to people, that it's invaluable,
0: right.
1: Actually.
0: It's invaluable and ineffable and like...
1: Yeah. And then meanwhile, you know, the United States has a program that sells U.S. citizenship. It's the EB-5 visa program. And it's a, you know, it's a complex program. But basically, if you have $1 million, you can purchase your way to a green card in the U.S. for yourself and your family.
0: Mm-hmm.
1: But it means that even here in the U.S., and many countries sell their citizenship in a similar way, there actually is a price tag. You know, so when people come to that U.S.-Mexico border, and Americans are upset about it. You know, what you're actually upset about is that they don't have $1 million for each family. But that's what we've decided, you know, is the price for citizenship in the U.S.
0: The Trump administration came in and was like, the price of the brick going up. Like,
1: yes.
0: Okay. But the arguments for gutting birthright citizenship have become increasingly novel. Like, you point to all these people trying to kind of read ambiguity into the wording of either the 14th Amendment itself or the writings of judges back in the 19th century. And you write that the reasons to get rid of birthright citizenship run a loop in your mind. Can you walk us through that loop that you're talking about?
1: Yeah, there came this moment where I felt like I was going a little crazy because the list was, it just kept growing. Mm-hmm. The more reading I did, the longer the list got. So there was the idea that, yeah, that your parents are undocumented. And so your parents don't have an allegiance to this country. So neither do you. And part of that is that you're not subject to the laws of the United States, which is very strange because otherwise you are subject to the laws of the United States. And there was the argument that you're invading the country. And so that's why your children don't get to have citizenship. And the idea that, oh, you don't get to have citizenship because neither you nor your parents were enslaved Black Americans in this country because your domicile, you heard a lot about domicile at the Supreme Court hearings because where you call home is not the U.S., it's actually a different country.
0: Mm.
1: I mean, the list just grows and grows and grows.
0: And those things on that list kind of like are incompatible with each other. And I almost make you wonder, like, for the people who think of birthright citizenship as this, you know, this giant mistake, how would they define citizenship? Because they seem to be defining it in this like sort of negative definition, right? It's like, this is what it is not, right? But like, what is the affirmative argument they make for what constitutes being a citizen of the United States?
1: It's interesting because you rarely hear that explicitly
0: mm-hmm.
1: articulated, but and I think part of that is that when you're trying to run an authoritarian government, you need to be constantly appealing to people's fear and greed, right? So you have to put the emphasis on people are invading this country, right? That kind of language, because you want your supporters to be angry and terrified all the time. And so the positive doesn't quite do it, but I think it's very easy to argue, and obviously Trump and his administration has said many times implicitly that they see this as being a white country, a white republic, and this idea of trying to get back to this idealized past. So there's this idea that being an American is what it meant to be an American, let's say in 1950, right?
0: Mm-hmm.
1: And part of what I argue in the book is that, you know, we're in this moment to some degree as a backlash to the fact that in the 20th century, what we saw was the rise of a new citizen, you know, that came out of the civil rights movement, the gay liberation movement, women's rights movement. And these were people who were birthright citizens, but had been denied the rights of citizenship for so long. And so you had these incredible social justice movements that now meant you had a new citizen, a citizen that was making a new set of demands on the government, but also on institutions. You know, some of us forget that there was a point in time where you would not walk onto a college campus and see a Black professor. Now you do, right? There was a fight for that. And so I think we can't discount the degree to which the political moment that we're in was such a backlash to actually incredible successes that we had.
0: I mean, you sort of alluded to this before, but like, we have on the one hand, this Trump administration is trying to make it so hard for people who are born here to automatically become citizens. And on the other hand, right, they're also making it harder to just be here as a non-citizen who has some sort of provisions like green cards or visas or whatever, with the ways that they're sort of, you know, slow rolling those applications or just denying them outright. Like, can you help us make sense of that? Like, what is the ultimate end game, do you think?
1: I think that this Trump administration has been very clear that they want this to be a white country again. And you can see that just in terms of, you know, the countries that the administration targeted for blocking visas, for not letting people come into the country, even to visit their family. It was something like 18 countries and more than 10 of them were on the African continent, right? Mm-hmm. In addition to all the statements that he's made about, you know, why can't we have more people from, I think Norway was one of the countries that he said. But again, I think I want to emphasize that we are not going through a unique experience because many, many countries have had authoritarian leaderships. So there's always this kind of hearkening back to it was better before. There's always this idea of, you know, we need people who have a certain kind of genealogy or blood, right? Like eugenicist movement that was alive and well in the U.S., you know, is still here with us. And actually, part of what I describe in the book is, you know, I saw this happen in my own family in the sense that my father was a political refugee from Cuba. The Cuban Adjustment Act of 1966 opened the doorway for him and so many thousands of Cubans to come to the U.S. and have a pathway to citizenship. Mm-hmm. This is happening like in the 1970s and 80s at the same time that the country is targeting and deporting Haitian immigrants.
0: Right.
1: So it was very clear, you know, I mean, it was just clear even in that moment that there was a very racist agenda.
0: Hmm. I mean, this is, I think, obvious to us because we talk about race all the time on the show, but could you actually talk about these sort of twinned dynamics of creeping authoritarianism and like expanded nativism and national, like how those sort of two things work together?
1: Yeah, I think that an authoritarian government ultimately wants to control the population, right? And so it has an agenda. Usually there, you know, in our case, there's a racialized agenda to make the country white again in some way. And so that absolutely ties in with the idea of immigrants, very famously that, or infamously, I should say, that Trump said, you know, immigrants are polluting our blood. It's language that Hitler used as well. And so the idea is that we need to close the borders, you know, stick with each other, keep foreigners outside because they're going to be metaphorically and in other ways, you know, polluting what this country is. I mean, there's a racialized agenda to this. Absolutely. Mm-hmm. While at the same time, part of what I discovered in working on this book was the work of Professor Achume at UCLA, a legal scholar. And part of what she argues in terms of thinking about citizenship is that, you know, a country like the United States functions as an empire. And this is where I always have to pause and remind people, like, not exactly the British Empire or the French or Spanish empires, mm-hmm. but as an empire in the sense that through federal policies, foreign policy, and through our corporations and our military support of our corporations, we have been so deeply involved in the day-to-day lives of people in the global South.
0: Mm-hmm. We've been talking about that quite a bit on the show recently.
1: And so part of what Professor Achume says is that this means that people in the global South, right, are essentially colonial subjects. And so when people arrive at that U.S.-Mexico border, their day-to-day lives have been so deeply impacted by decisions in Washington. And so they are already citizens, right? Mm-hmm. That citizenship is not limited by a geographical border, but instead by how do policies impact those day-to-day lives of people. And of course, you know, we see this very intensely with Venezuela, where, you know, the Trump administration went in and literally took out their president. But in the 20th century, the U.S. was involved in something like between 30 and 40 regime changes in Latin America, mm-hmm. sometimes explicitly with military and sometimes with secretive help or assistance. So it's also, we have a possibility to think differently about citizenship.
0: Mm-hmm. So we don't know exactly when the Supreme Court's decision on birthright citizenship is coming down. We know it'll be soon, though. Soon. Like, by the time you hear this, there might have been, the decision might have dropped. The court's conservatives did express some skepticism during oral arguments about getting rid of it. But the fact that it even was taken up by the court has people understandably very worried. So I'm curious, how are you, as somebody with birthright citizenship, feeling as we wait, again, to hear what the court decides literally any moment now?
1: I am very anxious. I'm a naturally anxious person, but I am anxious because the Supreme Court has broken our hearts so many times. However, many legal scholars, not just from the left or progressive circles, but in the center, say that they expect that the court will uphold the amendment. It wouldn't be shocking if they upheld the 14th Amendment while perhaps giving the administration some leeway. Mm-hmm. But I am nervous for exactly what you identified, which is the fact that they even took up the case says something, and we don't know yet exactly what it says.
0: Daisy Hernandez is a writer and editor. She's also an English professor at Northwestern, and her recent book is called Citizenship: Notes on an American Myth. Thank you so much, Daisy.
1: Thank you for having me.
0: That is our show. But coming up next on Life Kit, how to get more creative with your food waste.
6: Food waste, in some ways, is like this trendy new idea, but for many thousands of years, you just used up what you had.
0: This episode was produced by Jess Kung. It was edited by Courtney Steiner. Our engineer was Jimmy Keeley. As for me, I'm Gene Demby. And as for you, well, you are listening to NPR.
2: 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I'm Ashley Rivenbark. 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
8: This is NPR's Life Kit. I'm Marielle Segarra. When Margaret Lee was a kid, she watched her mom doing something that was a little unusual.
9: She used to like to save takeout sauces from every restaurant. So she would have ketchup from one restaurant, barbecue sauce from another restaurant, maybe some kind of soy sauce or duck sauce from a Chinese restaurant.
8: After she collected a bunch of them, she would mix them all together.
9: And then she would use it to make a sauce for barbecue chicken, almost always barbecue chicken. And honestly, it was usually really good.
8: years later, when Margaret and her sister wrote a cookbook called Perfectly Good Food, they dedicated it to their mom and the way she would rescue takeout sauces. Because this was a formative lesson for Margaret. It showed her that you don't always need a recipe to make something delicious, and you can find creative ways to use up just about any ingredient in your kitchen.
6: Food waste, in some ways, is like this trendy new idea, but for many thousands of years, that was just cooking. You just used up what you had.
8: On this episode of Life Kit, reporter Emily Siner is going to talk about how to make creative meals out of leftovers, out of odds and ends, and anything else you usually end up throwing away. It might shift your perspective.
10: It's a typical Tuesday night in my kitchen. I open the fridge before dinner and, there are the remains of yesterday's takeout, a half-eaten rotisserie chicken still on the bone, a couple of raw vegetables, and I usually end up saying something like this.
11: Oh, there's nothing in the fridge. I don't know what to make.
10: But cookbook author and chef Margaret Lee has a different outlook on my sad Tuesday night fridge. To her, these odds and ends from previous meals aren't the roadblock to dinner. They are dinner.
11: Okay, well, the bone will add flavor to a broth or a stew, and all of these vegetables will work. And then these vegetables are a leftover from another meal, so they're already cooked, so I'll pop them in sometime in the middle.
10: In other words, think of the end of one meal as the beginning of the next. That's takeaway one.
12: I don't think there's almost anything in my kitchen that isn't made out of something else.
10: Food writer and chef Tamar Adler is the author of The Everlasting Meal, which is basically a love letter to the style of cooking. Maybe you have some leftover rice lying around. Tamar says that is the perfect start for tonight's dinner.
12: I will fry anything with rice into fried rice. I will, saute some aromatics. So maybe some ginger, garlic, onion, and then whatever other leftover bit there is. So maybe there's like a little bit of beans left.
10: It's all about building up your arsenal of go-to recipes that are flexible enough to use up just about anything. Margaret calls them hero recipes. For example,
11: my house eats a lot of bread. My children love bread. I bake bread. We always have bread ends around.
10: So one of Margaret's hero recipes is an anything-goes savory bread pudding. You throw all that leftover bread into a freezer bag, and when it's full,
11: you soak your bread in milk or cream. And you add in eggs, and I like to add in all the different cheese bits that I can find from foraging my fridge. And then it can take just about any other meat or vegetable that you can think of. Generally, I just saute them with maybe onions and olive oil and make sure everything's well seasoned. And then you pile it all into a casserole dish and you bake it for about an hour. And it is so delicious.
10: These hero recipes do rely on some advanced planning. You need to make sure you're stocked up on staples. Margaret always has puff pastry in her freezer, which she uses to repurpose leftovers into a savory galette. And she always has shelf-stable essentials like rice and pasta in her cupboard.
11: Well, I've got chicken thighs, and I've got canned tomatoes, and I've got pasta. So all of a sudden, you have this, roast chicken and tomato pasta, and then you have this really flavorful meal that you just kind of foraged from what you have.
10: Another essential ingredient to have in hand is eggs.
12: Like, you can put anything in a frittata and it'll be great. So just like thinking of it as like, okay, well, if I don't know what to do, I will frittatize.
10: Or Tamar says the even easier version of this is just to cook an egg and put it on top. It has the effect of making almost everything feel heartier and fancier. Whatever you make with the staples, you can set yourself up for success by making sure you cook enough to produce leftovers.
12: I probably cook for like 6 to 8 people every single time I go in the kitchen because I can't fry rice anything if there's nothing to fry rice.
10: Tamar also recommends thinking about what you're going to do with all the leftovers before you put them away in your fridge. For example, she might chop up the ends of the parsley she used for dinner and put them on some leftover pasta and then put it in the fridge already combined. Now the next meal is halfway started. Or at the very least, she labels the leftovers with their intended use.
12: If I had a little bit of leftover blueberries, I wouldn't say leftover blueberries. I would say like muffins to be on Tuesday with grated cheese. I would say like for pasta this week or like cheese rinds to turn into broth. I really liked doing that, assigning the destiny of the food and labeling it.
10: This brings us to takeaway two, which is a very practical one. Labeling is your friend.
11: I always have some painter's tape and a good Sharpie in my kitchen so you can label and date things.
10: It's a method that chefs use in restaurants, Margaret says, but it's equally applicable in your home. And this becomes even more important when you store food in your freezer.
11: What is this brown container that I shoved to the back of the freezer 6 months ago? Like, is it soup? Is it cider? I have no idea. You always think you'll remember, but often you don't.
10: Using the freezer is a whole art in itself. Margaret has her freezer bag for the ends of bread, as we talked about. She also has one for making chicken or vegetable stock that houses the carrot peels and the ends of onions and extra garlic cloves and chicken bones. And then there's the freezer bag for smoothies.
11: You know, this blueberry is too squishy, Mom. I can't eat this. I just stick into the freezer. This banana is too brown. I can't eat this. I stick into the freezer. And then eventually I just put it all in a blender with some yogurt and some juice. And I make a smoothie. And then the smoothie is delicious for all ages, even if it's made up of all the things that have been rejected in the past.
10: Margaret also labels an entire section of her fridge for the odds and ends of ingredients. She calls it the Eat Me First box.
11: For example, you want a lemon for your cocktail, and you cut open a lemon, and then you open your fridge and you realize you already had a lemon open. And I will often find like three more lemons in the back of my fridge. And the idea is,
13: I feel like you're looking in my fridge right now.
11: I'm staring at your fridge, finding all your secrets.
10: She assures me this is nothing to be ashamed of, but having an Eat Me First box or even an Eat Me First zone of your fridge can help. It makes it easy to see the half-cut lemons and the open container of coconut milk and the apple that's getting a little wrinkly but still isn't quite ready to retire to the smoothie bag.
11: That's an organizational tool that I feel helps for everybody.
10: In Tamar's fridge, her organizational tool is making sure everything is stored in her own containers. It becomes kind of a psychological trick.
13: Last night I served olives at this party, and I had gotten them in like a plastic kind of clamshell thing from the olive lady, but I put them in a mason jar before I put them away.
10: Tonight, she says, she'll be more likely to reach for her own jar than a plastic container that screams leftovers. I decide to put Tamar Adler and Margaret Lee to the test. I mean, it's not often I get to ask professional chefs for personalized food advice. So I bring a list of ingredients that I have personally thrown out many times because they've stumped me. One thing is tomato paste. So if I have a recipe with tomato paste, I buy it. I use like the one tablespoon and then the rest of it just sits there until it goes bad.
13: Yeah.
10: What's like an easy thing to do with tomato paste?
13: There are a lot.
10: And then, to no one's surprise, Tamar starts rattling off a list of options.
13: Every time you make a tomato sauce, use some. Any kind of a marinade, like a rub on chicken or whatever. Olive dressing or an olive tapenade, putting a little bit in there. Any minestrone would be very, very happy. Oh, a fresh pot of rice would be great, and it would all just end up like pinky and delicious. I mean, we've probably used it up.
10: But, yeah.
13: Right? I think we used it up. Alternately, this is what I do more often. I just ignore it. When it says use tomato paste, I'm like, no, I'm just going to use a tomato because I can buy one tomato.
10: In other words, you can use tomatoes in just about anything that calls for tomato paste and vice versa. And this is such an important cooking technique that it's takeaway three. You can substitute similar ingredients for each other.
13: Even without knowing a technique, going, okay, what is this like that I would know what to do with?
10: For example, in the case of Tamar's leftover burrata salad, she looked at the cheese and thought, this is a creamy dairy product. It's a similar consistency to a thick yogurt or sour cream. I can make a dressing with sour cream, so why don't I make it with the burrata? Another example, courtesy of Margaret, is coleslaw. It's usually made with carrots and cabbage. Carrots are a root vegetable. Cabbage is a hearty leafy green.
11: Maybe instead you could swap it for collards and daikon radish or something. And that allows you to try something new. If you got something from a CSA box that you haven't used before, or something that's kind of hiding in the back of your crisper drawer and you didn't know what to do with it, then all of a sudden you have these opportunities to swap one thing out for another.
10: You might end up with a dish that is totally different than what you expected, but equally delicious. One of the many ingredients that tends to hide in the back of my crisper drawer, uneaten, is lettuce. because as soon as it wilts, I find it unappetizing. And then I'm relieved when it turns brown enough to just throw away. And then I wonder why I bought it in the first place. So I bring this stumper to Margaret.
14: Lettuces that are getting a little suspect. How do I know if it's good to eat? And what do I do with it if it's wilty?
11: We've evolved with the senses to help us make this decision. So like smelling things, the smell test is actually really pretty solid.
10: This applies to lots of food. If it smells bad, don't eat it. But otherwise, she says, I could pop the lettuce into a bowl of ice water, which plumps it back up. Alternatively, instead of trying to make it as crisp as possible for a fresh salad, I could just expand my idea of how it can be prepared.
11: You can sort of change the texture totally. So you could make a lettuce soup. You could make stir-fried lettuce.
10: This is takeaway 4. When in doubt, change the texture. This could look like cooking things that you might normally eat raw, like lettuce or cucumbers. It could look like pureeing wrinkly veggies into a soup. Or it could look like grinding down the stems of parsley or basil. They still have that same herby taste, but the texture might be off-putting. So Tamar turns them into an herb oil.
12: I'm going to chop these herbs up or just stick them in the blender with a clove of garlic and blend them up and add olive oil. And then it's going to be my like base sauce for everything.
10: I tried this at home, and I can attest, a pesto made with the stems tastes exactly the same as a pesto made with the leaves, and it saved me from having to buy twice as many herbs as I need.
12: And so I would never throw those things out. They're so good, you know?
10: One way to increase the lifespan of all the parts of your veggies is to store them with the right balance of moisture. Baby spinach that you buy in a plastic bag tends to get gooey, Margaret says, because the plastic just retains too much moisture.
11: So if you stick a paper towel or a kitchen cloth in there with the greens, then they'll stay fresher much longer. So things that you notice getting soggy, you could wrap in a dry cloth, or things that look really dry, you could wrap in a wet cloth. And so kind of managing the right moisture and humidity for things.
10: Not every experiment with every ingredient is going to be successful. In fact, this is takeaway 5. Cooking with leftovers should be an adventure. Like Margaret's mom throwing all the sauces together on a chicken, not trying to achieve the exact same outcome each time. Or Tamar frying rice with whatever she has in her fridge. Going off script is essential to using up leftovers, and that's a good thing.
11: It ends up being this fun game where you are creating something from what seems like nothing and solving this puzzle, and then you get to eat it. And I think the more that you're creative in the kitchen and you take risks and you try new things, the better of a cook you become, and then the more likely you are to get a delicious dish over and over again.
10: And if it doesn't work, well, that's an adventure in its own right.
12: I oversalted the pasta water like 3 nights ago, and we just all had to suffer through really salty pasta. And I was like, it's so wonderful to know that we can survive eating this too salty pasta.
10: Now, if it's really inedible, I give you permission to toss it and order takeout tonight. So, to recap, takeaway 1, think of the end of one meal as the beginning of the next. Takeaway 2, labeling is your friend. Takeaway 3, substitute similar ingredients for each other. Takeaway 4, when in doubt, change the texture. And takeaway 5, cooking with leftovers should be an adventure.
11: It's kind of a game. You know, it's like your own version of Chopped, but hopefully you're not having to put gummy bears in your dinner or something.
10: But you know what? If you want to try it, go for it.
15: 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This episode of Life Kit was produced by Margaret Serino and edited by Sylvie Douglas. Megan Kane is our senior supervising editor, and Lauren Gonzalez is our executive producer. 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I'm Mariel Segarra. 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
2: It's 84 degrees in Charlotte. 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I'm Ashley Rivenbark. Coming up next is Planet Money, followed by How I Built This. And then at 1 on Freakonomics Radio, New York is the latest state to legalize medical aid in dying. Stephen Dubner speaks with the governor who signed the law, a Nobel Prize-winning economist, a death doula, and an ethicist who thinks the idea is wrong. 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
21: Live from NPR News in Washington, I'm Nora Rahm. Congress passed a bipartisan bill last week designed to make housing more affordable, but President Trump refused to sign it into law until Congress approves the Save America Act, legislation to impose voting restrictions that does not have bipartisan support. House Speaker Mike Johnson told Fox News today he thinks the president will change his mind.
22: I'm going to send the bill over to him. It's passed by both chambers. I'm sending it to him on Monday, and it will become law. And I certainly want him to take the biggest, boldest marker that he has and do that big Trump signature proudly on that legislation, because we're delivering for the people, and that's what he wants to do.
21: But if the president still doesn't sign it, it would become law in 10 days without his signature, as long as Congress is in session. Several large wildfires are burning across the western United States. Three firefighters were killed in Colorado yesterday. Colorado Public Radio's Stina Sieg reports two other firefighters were injured in a blaze that's grown to more than 40 square miles.
23: The U.S. Wildland Fire Service has released few details on the deaths and says it's focused on supporting the loved ones of the firefighters. They died in a rugged rural area along the Colorado-Utah border, where many smaller fires have merged into one. Governor Jared Polis has declared a state of emergency. Farther south, another Colorado wildfire forced evacuations and closed a vital highway Saturday. Much of the state is facing elevated fire risk and is in a major drought, following its lowest mountain snowpack level on record. For NPR News, I'm Stina Sieg in Grand Junction, Colorado.
21: Iran carried out a series of drone and missile attacks on Bahrain and Kuwait overnight, responding to a new round of U.S. airstrikes on Tehran. Speaking through a BBC interpreter, Iran's Foreign Minister Abbas Araghchi called on all parties to abide by the memo of understanding signed with the U.S.
24: Any attempt to adopt new or separate arrangements from those currently being implemented by the Islamic Republic of Iran will only complicate the situation, delay the reopening of the Strait of Hormuz, and raise the level of tension, as we witnessed over the past two nights with incidents in the Strait of Hormuz that led to increased tensions and clashes. I urge all parties not to interfere in the management of the Strait of Hormuz or in the arrangements being made by the Islamic Republic of Iran to reopen the strait.
21: Iran says any challenge to its control of the Strait of Hormuz will jeopardize the reopening. Ukrainian President Volodymyr Zelensky said today Ukrainian drones struck Russia's oil and military infrastructure again in an effort to reduce Russia's ability to continue its war against Ukraine, now in its fifth year. This is NPR News. The search continues in Venezuela for more than 68,000 people reported missing after twin earthquakes last week. More than 1,400 people are confirmed dead. More teams from overseas have joined rescue efforts. Comedian Mel Brooks is celebrating a major milestone today. NPR's Bob Mondello has details.
0: He's turned 100, which still makes him a spring chicken next to the character he and Carl Reiner made famous.
1: 2,000 years old. Is that true, sir?
3: Yes. You want to see my driver's license?
1: No.
0: The 2,000-year-old man had seen it all, and so had Brooks in his movies. In History of the World Part 1, he was Moses.
5: Has given unto you these 15... 10... Ten Commandments!
0: He played the lead in his spoof of Vertigo and even sang the title song.
5: High anxiety.
0: And after creating Get Smart for TV, writing and directing 11 feature films, and turning two of them into Broadway musicals, the 100-year-old Mel Brooks has another movie on the way.
5: Spaceballs, the new one, is just like the old one, but it's newer.
0: Look for that in 2027. Bob Mondello, NPR News.
21: NASA is planning a mission to keep an aging telescope from crashing to Earth. The Swift Observatory, launched in 2004, has been sinking faster and faster because of intense solar activity. NASA will send a space robot to boost it into a higher, more stable orbit. The robot's about the size of a small refrigerator and has three arms with finger-like pinching grippers. It could be launched as early as this week and reach the telescope in about a month. I'm Nora Rahm, NPR News in Washington.
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2: 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I'm Ashley Rivenbark. Coming up next is How I Built This. 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Stephen Dubner speaks with a wide range of people, a governor, a Nobel Prize-winning economist, a death doula, an ethicist, all on their thoughts. 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
26: 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They make supplements.
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27: I think it would be cool to have like a little microphone shaped gummy or a little planet
28: okay.
27: or a little money gummy. A money gummy.
28: We could do those.
27: Or maybe we do a powder that you just like add water to and down it real quick.
26: And it's called the money shot.
27: Frank really wanted us to think about our Planet Money audience and what supplement you find people might want. You know, smart, busy, capable people.
28: So do we want something that helps people focus, right? Do we want to help people have more energy? Is that the type of product that we want to offer?
27: That sounds great. 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
26: There are so many supplements already out there that claim to help with brain function or focus. There's ashwagandha or theanine.
27: But for our potential focus gummy or shot, Frank actually suggests creatine or lion's mane or other mushrooms if we want focus.
26: Focus would be awesome. Also, I would like thicker hair.
28: Okay.
26: Can I do that?
28: Yeah, I mean, we could add collagen to this cocktail. which would help with hair growth and hair thickness.
27: Hold on. We're going to have a gummy that's like, it gives you focus and it gives you thicker hair?
28: It's doable, for sure.
27: Is it smart?
28: I feel like it hits two needs that everyone really has a problem with, right?
27: If there is something that you want your mind or your body to do, Frank will find the ingredient for you. Like, you want to burn fat? Maybe throw some green tea in there.
26: We walk through all the things. Ingredients, shapes, flavors.
27: Kiwi?
28: For sure.
27: Honeydew? Honeydew is a super good flavor.
28: No one does just kiwi.
27: Oh, they it's do not
28: strawberry
27: good on its
28: own. Kiwi.
27: We talked colors. Ours would be green, of course. And right there on the spot, we got an estimate. 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
28: it's going to be around 8,333 bottles. 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
27: $7. $4 times 8,300-ish bottles?
28: Mm-hmm.
27: So 33,000, and then you do half up front.
26: Which is not that bad if you're looking to start your own business, but there is a cheaper option too.
28: For our stock formulas, you're in the game for, you know, $5,500.
27: Yeah, they do have more than 800 gummies and pills and powders ready to go already. These are their stock options that we can just slap our own Planet Money label on and call it our special Planet Money energy supplement. So could we say on the label, like, this will help with mental clarity and burn fat?
28: Well, guide you down the right way to say it. I might say supports metabolism.
27: Oh.
28: Or, you know.
27: I like this. Okay, supports metabolism.
28: Exactly.
27: Hello and welcome to Planet Money. I'm Sarah Gonzalez.
26: And I'm Jane Black.
27: Jane is a food politics reporter in D.C. She has been watching what people call big wellness get bigger and bigger and more powerful.
26: And if you think supplements are popular now, just wait. Sales are expected to double over the next 7 years.
27: Now, we are not going to make our own supplement.
26: We are not going to sell one.
27: We were going to do it.
26: You know, started to make us a little bit nervous.
27: Which is kind of a bummer because we do want more energy.
26: And thicker hair,
27: apparently.
26: It was so tempting, especially because it's just so easy to make one.
27: The supplement industry has been fully cashing in on our love of silver bullets and a magic pill.
26: Today on the show, how lax regulations are making that possible.
27: And why Americans wouldn't have it any other way.
26: Yeah, like, what do you take?
28: Definitely taking a multivitamin, taking magnesium before bed, berberine, typically before a heavy meal. I'm taking trace minerals, take some diindolymethane, boron, K2 and D3 in a fat-soluble soft gel, 15 grams of creatine before my second coffee.
27: Frank, this is so many supplements.
28: It's not as many as you would think. It's like, on a given day, 6 or 7.
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26: Okay, we are not here to prove or disprove whether supplements work, but we do want to say that experts and scientists tend to agree there is no evidence that supplements make healthy people healthier.
27: Now, if you're pregnant, there is evidence that folic acid decreases the risk of certain birth defects. And if you have a condition or you're deficient in something, like you're anemic or deficient in iron, then yeah, sure, an iron supplement could help with that if a doctor recommends it. But if you're not deficient, then you probably don't need it. Frank Cantone, the supplement maker who takes not that many supplements every day, he is a big believer in supplements.
26: Frank built this huge supplement factory in Florida that he says makes millions of supplements a year, and he wants the industry to be reputable and safe. When people ask for something impossible, even us, he says no.
27: I would like to sleep better at night and have more energy during the day.
28: Yeah, so you're not going to be able to make one product that puts you to sleep and then wakes you back up. We've had people try to do that.
27: Frank says he also gets requests all the time to like jam-pack supplements with so much of one ingredient that it becomes unsafe. And he will say no to that too.
28: Someone comes to us. We want to make this. And we say, well, that is not exactly possible. So they'll go to someone else and they'll say, hey, can you make this? Someone says, yes. All of a sudden it's in the market, but no one's checked what's really in it.
26: Frank says a lot of people selling supplements came to this business because supplements are a good business.
28: Because it's something people take every month and they reorder, right? I can sell the same green superfood powder every month and that customer lifetime value is going to go way up.
26: Frank told us that the supplement business really, really took off during COVID. In fact, supplement sales have increased around 50% since before the pandemic. There's also the wellness influencers on TikTok and Instagram. They've also contributed.

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1: Powders, you know, they come in a jar with a label claiming to address your health problems. They feel like a drug. But drugs have to go through this really rigorous testing to prove that they work. Supplements do not. Supplements live in this weird no man's land.
2: In 1966, the FDA proposed a disclaimer be displayed in prominent type, basically saying that you can get your vitamins and minerals from the foods we eat and that there is no scientific basis for routine use of supplements.
1: But Congress got more than 2 million letters, which was actually more than they ever got during Watergate. So, no disclaimers.
2: Yeah, didn't go through. In the 70s, the FDA's official position was still that supplements are, quote, nutritionally irrational, but it didn't matter to anyone. Every time the FDA and Congress has tried to make supplement rules, the thing that got in the way was you, the consumer.
3: The public really, really loves their supplements. Yeah.
1: This is Melanie Benesch. Melanie is a lawyer who focuses on food and drug regulations at the Environmental Working Group, which has for years advocated for safer consumer products and more regulation. She says the last time Congress even attempted to regulate supplements was in the early 90s. And the consumer revolt that followed basically killed any serious effort to regulate supplements ever again.
2: That story starts in Kent, Washington. There was some alternative medicine clinic, and the proprietor there was accused of illegally injecting patients with these high-dose concoctions of vitamins and minerals that the FDA repeatedly told them were unsafe.
1: One day, FDA agents show up with the local police and kick down the door of the clinic. It makes the front page of the New York Times, and the supplement industry sees this big newsy raid as an opportunity to fight back. They launch an incredibly effective counteroffensive.
2: They even got health food stores to join in on the revolt.
3: Health food stores put black curtains over the supplement aisle and the vitamin aisle and said, "This is the future you're looking at if Congress gets its way."
1: Some stores even refused to sell supplements on certain days to, you know, make people really live out the nightmare of this world without vitamins.
3: They got Mel Gibson to do an ad.
2: In the ad, you see a SWAT team kicking open the door of their SWAT van. They rush toward, I guess, Mel Gibson's mansion in full SWAT gear. They're scaling the side of the building. They get inside, night vision goggles through the living room, guns drawn, and then they spot Mel Gibson.
3: He's standing in his bathrobe, and the FBI swoops in and knocks the vitamins out of his hands.
4: Oh, oh, guys, hey, it's only vitamins.
2: On the screen, it says, "Protect your right to use vitamins. Call Congress now."
4: Vitamin C, you know, like in oranges.
2: Congress gets an earful, and Congress gets the message. Supplements are kind of untouchable in the U.S.
1: Technically, Congress did pass a big supplement law in 1994. It's called the Dietary Supplement Health and Education Act. But it is so lax that experts in this field don't even consider supplements to be regulated, almost at all.
2: In fact, the law gave supplement makers more freedom, including something they'd always wanted, the legal right to claim on their labels that supplements were actually improving your health. And they could now claim this as long as they avoided a couple keywords.
1: Okay, so a supplement maker cannot say their pill diagnoses, prevents, cures, treats, or mitigates a disease like Alzheimer's. But they can say it helps improve your memory, which is a pretty subtle distinction.
3: You know, it's not always clear to me what the difference is between, say, helping to maintain your blood sugar levels versus using it as part of a healthy diet to help maintain healthy blood sugar levels.
2: Wait, is one of those okay and the other one is not okay?
3: Yeah.
2: They sound exactly the same.
3: Yeah, so I have trouble distinguishing.
2: This is the thing that the supplement maker, Frank, was kind of like guiding us on, right? He's like, you can't say it burns fat. You got to say it supports metabolism. So here's a little new.

0: you can use. Melanie says, if the front of your supplement bottle says supports X or promotes Y, that should be a signal to you that it is not actually proven to do anything. If you turn over your supplement bottle right now, you will even see in tiny fine print that the claims on the bottle have, quote, not been evaluated by the FDA.
1: And sure, the supplement makers are supposed to have something to back up their claims. And there are a bunch of studies out there that say these things work. But you have to look at how good those studies are and who's funding them. There is nothing in the regulation that requires supplement makers to prove their product does what it says it does.
0: So what's the point? What's the point of a supplement if it's not supposed to actually work on the thing it's claiming to work on?
2: Hopes and dreams.
0: The law also says you don't even have to prove your supplement is safe before you sell it to people. Unless it is a brand new, never before used ingredient in a supplement. Then you do need to show some paperwork.
1: Yeah, we have finally stumbled on an actual rule here. I'm excited. If your supplement includes a totally brand new ingredient, that is one of the few times the company has to notify the FDA and show them their safety studies. Now, they don't have to prove that it's safe. The law just requires that a supplement will, quote, reasonably be expected to be safe.
0: And if that doesn't make you feel super safe, then you should know that there is also a workaround to this rule. And there's one supplement, more than any other supplement, according to Melanie, that really exemplifies this fun workaround. How companies can get their supplements onto store shelves without proving that they're even reasonably expected to be safe. It involves glowing jellyfish.
1: It all started with a young man from Wisconsin
2: who I think had this epiphany and really homed in on jellyfish.
0: This was in the 90s. The young man was named Mark Underwood, and he had an idea for a new supplement that would improve memory. And the story goes that the idea came from this moment with his mom, who had MS, multiple sclerosis.
1: And the details come from this really great article in Wired. We pulled it up in the studio with Melanie, and apparently this guy's mom was always looking out for things that could help her.
3: Since the disease had limited her body, Diane, the mother, says that she was attracted to the way jellyfish seemed to move so easily. And that's what led her to wonder if the marine animal might hold the key to a medical breakthrough.
0: Diane, the mom, apparently tells her son about this.
3: And he took to it like a dog with a bone.
0: Hold on.
2: Mm-hmm. So it wasn't even about memory? Why did we think that jellyfish have good memory?
0: Don't they like famously not have brains?
3: Exactly. They don't have brains.
1: But despite jellyfish not having brains.
0: Or hearts.
1: Mark wants to make his memory boosting jellyfish supplement anyway.
0: Yeah, and he's not going to use jellyfish from like the ocean for this, okay? He wants to use something that mimics the protein found in glowing jellyfish. So this is a synthetic, made in a lab version of the protein that causes jellyfish to glow, okay? And he sets out to now sell that product.
1: So what does it take for him to get that into stores or sell it online?
0: Well, the jellyfish company first went to the FDA, but the FDA was like, yeah, no, it doesn't meet our safety threshold, which is honestly a pretty low threshold.
1: And when the company ran it by the FDA again a few years later, FDA says, nope, we still don't think it's safe enough.
0: But there is a way around that pesky little FDA objection. There is a law from the food regulation world that supplement makers can take advantage of. If you are a food maker and you've just invented a new chemical or a new ingredient that has never been used in food before, you can just declare that your own brand new ingredient is safe, that it's generally recognized as safe, or GRAS, G-R-A-S.
1: So if you're having trouble getting your new supplement ingredient, like glowy jellyfish stuff, past the FDA's review process, Melanie says you can just put it in a food product first.
2: So put it in a protein shake or something else. And then now it's part of the food supplies.
0: Melanie pointed to a supplement trade article that says industry lawyers even advise their clients to do this. Like, you can skip that pesky FDA hurdle. Just put your new ingredient in a food product first. And now you can add it to your brand new supplement as a generally recognized as safe product. Ta-da! And that is exactly what the glowy jellyfish guy did.
2: They said, aha, we'll put it in food. And that was the birth of the Prevagen shake.
1: They called it NeuroShake. And the jellyfish company did formally notify the FDA they were now introducing the jellyfish thing as a food ingredient. The FDA, again, questioned the safety of the ingredient. But once you're talking about food ingredients, companies can actually ignore the FDA's concerns as long as they self-certify that their ingredient is safe.
0: So the jellyfish company self-certified that their synthetic lab-made jellyfish stuff was safe to drink in a shake.
1: And once they got into food, that gave them the right to add it to the supplement. That is the get around.
0: That is how we have this synthetic jellyfish shake and the synthetic jellyfish pill. And actually, the pill was on the market the whole time. No one stopped them. Through all the back and forth with the FDA expressing concerns and all of that, they were just selling it anyway.
1: Between 2007 and 2015, the jellyfish company racked up more than $165 million in sales. Meanwhile, people were reporting side effects to the company, that they were having chest pain and seizures and strokes while taking this supplement. But unless the FDA is aware of an imminent hazard, or they do their own testing and can prove that a supplement is unsafe, which takes years and lots of money, the FDA can't take a product off the market. But the Federal Trade Commission can bring a case against them for false advertising.
0: And the FTC did that with the jellyfish supplement. They sued in 2017. And just a short, almost 8 years later, the
1: blink
0: FTC won its case. The company was claiming that their product was clinically proven to improve memory. And the FTC said, there's one clinical trial and it did not show their supplement improved memory. So now the label just says Prevagen for your brain.
1: But people are still buying it. It's currently in the top five of Amazon's list of blended vitamin and mineral supplements.
0: And listen, maybe synthetic lab-made glowy fish stuff is one thing, right? Like maybe that feels totally different from, say, fish oil or collagen or herbal supplements like turmeric pills. But Melanie says even the ones that seem all natural or super familiar may not be what you think.
1: Take green tea supplements. That sounds like a thing that just grows in nature, but the green tea in your supplement is rarely the actual leaves that you see in your tea bag.
0: It's an extract made by bathing the tea leaves in a solvent, usually ethanol, to extract a particular antioxidant called EGCG, which is all the rage among influencers. But high concentrations of lab-processed green tea EGCG extract is linked to acute liver damage and sometimes death.
1: Or turmeric supplements. They often contain 10 times the amount recommended by the World Health Organization.
0: So I have these like gummies, vitamin C, adult gummies C is what they're called.
4: Why are you taking that?
0: It's like a little treat. You know, it's like a gummy bear, except maybe there's some vitamin C in there.
4: And you feel like you're making yourself healthy.
0: This is Marion Nessel.
4: If you're vitamin C deficient, it could be quite useful. I don't know anybody who's vitamin C deficient if they eat any fruits and vegetables at all. Scurvy is not a major problem in the United States.
0: Yeah.
1: Marion is basically a legend in the food, nutrition, supplement world. She has a background in molecular biology, has written 17 books on the politics of food and supplements, and has been a public health advocate for decades.
4: I'm 89.
0: 89!
4: Good nutrition.
0: Good nutrition? Is that what you... So there's nothing really bad you buy?
4: I buy all kinds of things. I eat my share of junk food.
0: But vitamins? Supplements?
3: Do you take any?
4: No.
0: No vitamin supplements for this true legend.
4: I wouldn't take it because I don't know what's in those packages. What it says on the label is not what's in the package.
1: For Marion, it's not just that supplements are unregulated when it comes to the safety of their ingredients. She's worried about an even more basic problem. Like, what even are the ingredients?
4: Your turmeric supplement may or may not have turmeric in it.
1: Technically, supplements are supposed to contain what they say they do, but
4: nobody has the resources to check and see whether those supplements have in them what it says on the label unless somebody sues the company.
0: But on a supplement,
4: you have no way of knowing.
1: And sometimes supplements have stuff in there that really shouldn't be in there.
4: Lead, arsenic, or other heavy metals.
0: There is a private supplement testing lab called Consumer Lab that Marion points to a lot. Its whole business is testing supplements to see what is actually in them. And recently, they tested a bunch of turmeric pills on the market and found that one had no turmeric, basically, and others had more than even advertised.
1: And they have found similar variations in echinacea supplements and elderberry supplements.
4: I can't think of a single supplement that Consumer Lab has investigated where it hasn't found wide variation.
1: According to a 2017 study, 20% of liver toxicity cases were tied to herbal and dietary supplements.
0: Over most of the last 30 years, supplement-related liver failure increased eightfold. Now, that might be because of user error, like people taking a bunch of these supplements in a day, thinking more must be better, but maybe it's other reasons. It's really hard to pinpoint.
1: Marion says there are some supplements on the shelves that are maybe more trustworthy than others. If they're marked with an NSF or USP, that indicates that they've been third-party tested, that the supplements do contain the ingredients listed, and that the amounts are accurate and not at harmful levels. Remember Frank, our supplement maker? His supplements are NSF certified.
0: And Marion thinks it is pretty important to point out that most supplements, whether they are certified or not, likely are not causing any real harm, even if they likely aren't causing any benefit.
4: So there's a little risk, but it's not a big risk.
1: I mean, to be honest, that kind of surprised me. I mean, Marion Nestle, woman of science, you would think would be rabidly anti-supplement. Honestly, she's kind of like, do whatever you want, people.
4: There's no evidence that they make healthy people healthier. But if people believe that these things are doing them good, I'm not going to argue with that.
1: She knows that even when people see the science, it rarely makes them throw out their supplements.
0: I must admit, I have not thrown out my vitamin C gummies or my turmeric pills.
1: Yeah, we were surprised that some of the experts we talked to, experts who advocate for supplement regulation and are well aware of all of these problems, they still take some supplements too.
0: Maybe it's totally irrational of us, but maybe it's not. Because there is one good thing that supplements do sometimes do for us, says Marion.
4: Supplements make people feel better. There's absolutely no question about that. It has a fabulous placebo effect.
0: Yeah, you feel like your vitamin C gummy helps you not catch a cold, and then you don't catch a cold. Placebos, baby.
1: Magic.
4: There's plenty of evidence that supplements are fabulous placebos. But it doesn't matter. Life is really hard these days. And if all it takes is a supplement pill to make people feel better, I'm not going to argue too much about it.
0: I love placebos.
4: Yeah, I do too. So if you're going to buy supplements, you buy from the most reputable company you can find and keep your fingers crossed.
0: Just cross your fingers, Jane.
1: Thank you so much, Marion. I'm feeling good about this. I'm feeling really good. I mean, we've got 100 years of history that says nothing is going to come between Americans and their supplements.
0: This episode was produced by Sam Yellowhorse Kessler, edited by Marianne McCune, and fact-checked by Sierra Juarez with help from Vito Emanuel. It was engineered by Robert Rodriguez with help from Jimmy Keeley, and Alex Goldmark is our executive producer. I'm Sarah Gonzalez.
1: And I'm Jane Black. This is NPR. Thanks for listening.
0: Okay, Guy, you are here to tell us what we have coming up on How I Built This.
5: Yes, thank you, Sarah. So today we're taking questions on the How I Built This Advice line, where up-and-coming entrepreneurs call in for help with their businesses. And to help me answer these questions today, I'm joined by Christina Tosi, the founder of Milk Bar. Christina is a James Beard award-winning pastry chef with no formal training in business. 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Don't sell yourself short.
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7: 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I'm Ashley Rivenbark. 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
5: 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Leave us a 1-minute message that tells us about your business and the issues or questions that you'd like help with. All right, let's get to it. Joining me this week is Milk Bar founder Christina Tosi. Christina, great to have you back on the show. Welcome back.
6: Guy, I've missed you.
5: I know, you too.
6: It's been so many years.
5: I mean, you were on the show back in 2019. It was a live show. It was so fun. I remember that show. It was like jammed. People were cheering. They were so excited to see you. Basic story, Milk Bar started in 2008. Christina opened up the first Milk Bar where she popularized cereal milk, ice cream, compost cookies, the now famous Milk Bar pie, which is insane. Fast forward to today, their cookies and treats and ice creams are available at thousands of retailers, Whole Foods and Sprouts and Walmart, and they're so good. Christina, the brown butter chocolate chip, the super crunchy mini cookies are so insane. They've completely messed up my, I'm going to not do sugar, but
6: a little bit of sugar.
5: Never a little bit.
6: Did me wrong.
5: But I eat the whole bag. That's a problem. I just look at it.
6: We're texture hounds, you know?
5: It's so good. All right, Christina, we should probably bring in some callers. Are you ready
6: to take our first call?
5: All right, let's do it. All right. Hello, caller. Welcome to the Advice Line. You are on with the founder of Milk Bar, Christina Tosi. Please tell us your name, where you're calling from, and just a little bit about your business.
0: Hello, Guy. Hello, Christina. I'm so excited to be here. My name is Whitney, and I'm calling in from Park City, Utah. My business is The Bow Collective, and we are a fitness and retail hub where locals can sweat shop and stay connected.
5: Wow. Okay. Well, welcome to the show. Thanks for calling in, Whitney. Are you? So the Bow Collective, as in B-E-A-U, like
0: yes.
5: My bow. Okay.
0: Yeah.
5: So it's a fitness studio and a retail space. So explain, like, you walk in and what does that look like?
0: Yes, it's kind of like a mullet, really. You walk in, it's a retail party up front,
11: And then fitness classes operate in the back. So when classes, before they begin and as after they're finished, we have space to dwell. And we let people connect and shop and have coffee and hang at the social table before they leave.
5: Got it. Okay, so and what do you sell in this shop? I mean, is it mostly like workout gear and
11: no, shirt? No, it's full scale, all the goods that we love from Lululemon, Marine Layer, things like that, where I've always just wanted to be able to shop before 10 a.m. And we're open at 6 a.m. when people are finishing their workout.
6: It's all apparel, Whitney?
11: It's apparel and gifts and home goods and brands and things that we've loved and we've curated over the last decade.
5: Okay. And give me, and the classes are like...
11: They began HIIT style, always 45 minutes. And then we've kind of evolved into more heavy lifting, more hybrid setups and things like that as well. But everybody can count on a 45 minute high-spirited experience every time they're in.
5: All right, awesome. Tell us a little bit about the revenue, like how much comes from memberships or people going to classes, how much from the retail shop?
11: Yeah, it's about, at this point, it's a 55% from the fitness, 45% from the retail.
5: And so, either of those growing more or less, you're seeing trends in either direction?
11: We're actually seeing the retail as an uptick.
5: Interesting. So, and this is one location in Park City. Just give us a quick sense of the ambition here. Is it a Park City business? You want to just, or what?
11: Yes. So the ambition and the plan right now, we're expanding and to my hometown in Phoenix. And I really do believe, especially, you know, it's fitness and retail, but it's really community and connection that we're selling. And I really see that every town needs something like this. It's not a bar or restaurant, but it's hospitality in a healthy form. And it's getting people to move together, to pick up some goods that you don't have to run out in all of the traffic you can grab at sunrise. And it's really just a reimagined way for people to connect that's good for them.
5: Got it. Okay, before we dive in further, what's your question for us?
11: We've run this business for 10 years in Park City. It's profitable. It's doing great. So my question is, in the finance world of this, we're in that sweet spot just north of friends and family fundraising and just, you know, below anything institutional. So my question is about bridge capital. When we're really trying to secure that, how do you really align with people that understand what you're building?
5: Got it. And this is, you're raising money to open the location in Phoenix?
11: Yes.
5: Okay, got it. And so you've raised some, and just roughly how much have you raised from friends and family?
11: Friends and family, we've raised about $600,000.
5: Okay, and you need closer to $1 million to open this up?
11: We need about $200,000 more.
5: Okay, got it. All right. I want to bring Christina in. We'll just launch into it, Christina. Welcome, Whitney.
6: I am so excited for you, Whitney. Just really quickly, will you give me, like, what is the, like, average order value or whatever acronym you use in place of AOV for a customer, whether they're buying from the retail or the fitness?
11: Yes. Retail average ticket is between $60 and $85, and then $200 memberships monthly. We have about 200 members.
6: I got an idea there for you. Okay. I'm coming back to that. My first thought in like the fundraising, like the niss of your question, right? Like how do I complete this sort of like 200K bridge round? One of my first thoughts, Whitney, as you were talking about this new community that you're going into, the power of community, the collective, 200K is a lot of money and not a lot of money, depending on who you're talking to on the fundraising round.
11: Right.
6: One of my thoughts is, why not pre-sell some of your memberships, right? Like knowing what the cost of a membership is. How do you pre-sell the access to this really cool collective and community? What could that look like? I think that could be really interesting. I also wrote down, as you said, Park City, like let's think about what works in Park City, right? Or what Park City is. It's a pretty affluent area. I immediately thought, oh my gosh, Arizona, is it going to be in Paradise Valley? What about Aspen? What about Jackson Hole? Like people that have the finances to both want to spend on the retail level, create, have maybe a little bit more free time, create community, and that also want to care for their own health and well-being. Like, what does that look like? Because one of my questions, how is this new market going to support you? How do you know how much you need? That's always the question when you're opening a new unit. Is this market the right fit? And then the other thing I'd really inspire in you to do is, if you don't already have the space, like really get in there with landlords, because there's a lot of vacant spaces all across America.
11: Yes.
6: And you can get really great landlord terms. You can get them to pay for your TI, which stands for tenant improvements. A lot of them will build out a space for you, deliver the electric you need, the plumbing, et cetera, et cetera. There is a way that you might not even need 200K, or maybe you need less than that, and yeah, really bring the landlord in, because it sounds like whoever the landlord is, this Bow Collective is an amenity to them, whether it's to the other tenants on the right or the left, or if it's, you know, mixed use and there's commercial or residential above, like there could be some wheeling and dealing there as you're modeling Bow Collective.
11: Yeah.
6: And by the way, Whitney, like you don't even have to be stressed out about marketing when you open, right? Because you already have 200 or 400 new
5: customers
6: that are excited to come in. And what I'd also say to you, Whitney, is a few things. One, you want to take institutional capital as late in the game as possible, if not wait forever, right? Like challenge yourself to never take it. There's a lot of great things that come from institutional capital, but you're on the record, right? Like they believe in you and your vision and your dream, but there is a lot of extra work in terms of reporting and strategy and board level things that also take you away from the founder entrepreneurial visionary spirit. And there are so many clever, creative ways in nowadays than ever before to not have to go to that well. I think a lot of times as early on entrepreneurs, I know I was that way, thinking that's a sign that I've made it, right? When I'm able to raise money and leverage that money and. But there's so much else that comes with it. So unlocking this yourself is going to give you the future power of choice on so many different levels, while also training your entrepreneurial brain to be smart and savvy and gritty in all the ways that you are going to need for all of the years of Bow Collective to come.
5: I totally agree. Whitney, it's congrats on building this. Good luck in Phoenix. The company's called the Bow Collective. If you're in Phoenix, look out for it. Whitney Kozlowski, thanks so much for calling
11: in. Thank you. Thank you so much.
5: It's great having you. Yeah. All right, we're going to take a quick break, but we'll be right back with another caller. Stay with us. I'm Guy Raz, and you're listening to The Advice Line right here on How I Built This.
7: 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I'm Ashley Rivenbark. Coming up next at 1 o'clock is Freakonomics Radio. Then at 2, this week on Reveal, as America marks 250 years since its founding, the podcast shares stories of people who are denied equality and the battles they fought to attain it. 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
5: Welcome back to How I Built This. I'm Guy Raz. If you're just joining us, you're listening to an excerpt from the How I Built This Advice Line. 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All right, let's bring on our next caller.
14: My name is Christy Clement. I'm calling in from Washington State, and I'm the founder of Vashon Island Coffee Dust. So we make spice blends to flavor your coffee without sweeteners. So there's no coffee in coffee dust, just real spices, cinnamon, cardamom, cayenne, things like that, to add to your coffee. And it's a clean alternative to creamers and syrups. Or if you're a black coffee drinker, it's just a fun way to change it up in the morning.
5: Oh, awesome. Well, welcome to the show, Christy. So these are powders, but they're not sweetened, and it's not like a, you know, powderized milk. It's just spices that you add to the coffee
14: Yeah. So the whole idea is they're blends. Some people already add some cinnamon or nutmeg to your coffee, right? And these are super fun blends. So we have a gingerbread blend. We have a couple of spicy ones, a hot mama and a spicy papa that have cayenne in them. And the hot mama, for example, is cocoa and a little bit of cinnamon, some cayenne and some sea salt. That's it.
5: Interesting. And does it, I mean, I'm curious because if you add that to coffee, it doesn't necessarily dissolve, right? I mean, does it, how does it, like, integrate with the coffee? Do you really get those flavors?
14: You really do. Yeah. So we get our spices ground extremely, extremely finely. And that helps to dissolve in. I'll also hit it with a frother. So you can add it to your coffee after you've made it. Just dust it on top. That's what most people do. You can also froth it with your milk.
5: Or I like that.
14: You can add it to your grounds. Use a little bit more, but you can brew it with your whole pot.
5: Okay. So you are selling these how? Where? Mostly through your website?
14: We have 5 different channels. We're on our website. We do a lot of in-person markets. We do Etsy. We have a wholesale channel. We're in about 50 independent gift stores and coffee shops across the country, and we sell on Amazon.
5: Awesome. And how'd you guys do last year?
14: We did $277,000 in revenue, and we've been profitable from day one. So, and we've been doubling our revenue.
5: Amazing. Okay. So before we dive in, what is your question?
14: So I know many Coffee Dust customers discover us through gifting and then become loyal buyers for themselves. And that flywheel feels really powerful, but I'm not sure how to deliberately design for it. Christina, I suspect you had a similar challenge with Milk Bar, and I'd love both of your thoughts on how I can intentionally create that gifting loyal buyer loop.
5: All right, Christina, Fashion Island Coffee Dust. Christy's looking for some, you know, ideas on how to get those people coming back again and again. Thoughts, ideas, questions?
13: You know, it's so, first of all, Christy, congratulations. One, I think it's a great concept. Like, people's drink ritual is truly that. It's sacred. It's a ritual. And I think because we all love food and flavor, like, the sweet spot of what you're doing makes a lot of sense. You know, when we started Milk Bar, I did not anticipate being a gifting experience. We launched our care package business just so we could reach someone that was never going to make it to our New York City bakery. But what we realized really quickly that was that it became a thing. If it is gifting, you have to think first and foremost about, of course, the take rate, right? Who is gifting it? And then how do they want it to appear as a gift? How do you make their job as the gift giver as big and brilliant as and easy as possible? So thinking about, you know, we chose a literally, it's shipping in the mail. It's insane to use a white box, right? It doesn't arrive in pristine white box order. But babe, in a sea of cardboard Amazon boxes, when that box arrives, that we have social media that's just people being like, oh my gosh, I can see this white box with a pink milk script in a sea of cardboard, right? Like, how does it show up in a way that gives someone that tingly, joyful, right? Like,
14: I love that.
13: And I think it's the same thing. If gifting is your segment, really, really thinking about that. And there's going to be some tension points, right? Between what is absolutely the most efficient and what is going to feel giftable and gift worthy. Then you're thinking about, okay, so how do I afford nicer packaging? Can I bundle it with a frother? And then it's an even cooler experience, but I can actually charge more and afford for the nicer packaging because a frother doesn't actually cost that much money. Right. Then when it's being gifted, how is it showing up in someone's life? For us, it's usually like a high value occasion. It's someone's birthday. It's someone's graduation. It's someone's wedding. For you, it might be a housewarming gift. This is going to be, it's free marketing for you, girl. It's like a Trojan horse, right? You get to be on their coffee counter. So what should that look like from a coffee counter standpoint? You don't see my coffee in my house because no one has figured out how to make the coffee experience look pretty enough to sit on the shelf of my kitchen. And so it gets tucked away in a cabinet. Is there something beautiful that's also efficient in the way that it is used that can enhance someone's coffee station? Like, those little things, I think, are really important. I'm look at me. I'm like in and so excited for you. I'm going to try all these dust, but I'm also going, I drink coffee in the morning, but my evening tea, I want the healthful cinnamon, turmeric, ginger, nutmeg. I want that in my tea at night. And so that's the other thing that I would just, you didn't ask for this advice, but I'm going to give it to you as a very impassioned consumer. I have beverage rituals that extend beyond coffee. And I believe that your dust could extend there too. And that could be an interesting way to expand and grow business while you're thinking about gifting.
14: Absolutely do. And we do tend to, when we first explain it, it's really about the coffee, but we do, when we send it out, send a little info sheet on what else you can use it in, because it is other beverages, but it's also, you know, add a little cocoa column, which is cocoa and lavender, to your whipped cream and with some strawberries. It's amazing. Yeah. I had a customer one time tell me they used Captain's on chicken as a dry rub. Like, blew my mind, right?
13: It sounds like you have a fair amount of UGC, user-generated content, anecdotally or otherwise, right? Like, did you know you could use Captain's on your next chicken bake? You know, yes. Did you know you could, you know, add this to hot water and get an incredible tea? You can steep this in your hot chocolate, et cetera, et cetera. Like, you can really test and learn what's sticky for your regular customers without it feeling so direct of like a repeat ploy, as opposed to giving them more reasons to come back because they hadn't thought about using your product in a different way.
14: That's great. I love that. Yeah.
5: Christy Clement, Vashon Island Coffee Dust. Thanks for calling in. Good luck.
14: Thank you guys so much. It was a pleasure. I appreciate it.
5: Yeah, thanks.
13: Bye, Christy.
5: Christina, you are like, wow. You're a business school professor because your practical advice is so good.
13: You too. School of hard knocks, right?
5: Yeah.
13: To run and grow a business over the last 18 years, right? Like, you learn a lot about what you don't know, and then you learn to stay super duper curious and passionate about what you don't know.
5: Yeah.
13: You know, truly.
5: Before I let you go, I want to ask you one final question, which is, if you could go back 18 years to, you know, when in those early days when you built out Milk Bar, what would have been helpful for you to know back then that may have made it a little easier or better, or maybe not? I don't know.
13: You know, it's not the early day advice, believe it or not. It's probably like the year 3, year 4, year 5, all the way to like maybe year 10 advice. And it's really simple. It's, you know what you know better than anyone else. Do not lose the way. As the founder, as the entrepreneur, you know what you know about your business better than anyone else. So stay open and curious, but do not ever shortchange what you know. You may not have a business degree, right? You may not have all these other things that these other collaborative partners or mentors have, but I'll tell you the one thing you have that no one else has, and it's what you know to be true right here.
5: Yeah.
13: And I that's one thing I'm saying it to you because I remind myself of it every single day. Once I learned it, I thought, ooh, I'm never going to forget it.
5: Yeah. Christina, thanks for coming back on the show.
13: Oh, I had so much fun with you today. Thanks for having me, Guy.
5: It's great having you. That's Christina Tosi, founder of Milk Bar. And by the way, if you're working on a business and need advice, give us a call at 1-800-433-1298. That's 1-800-433-1298. Send us a one-minute message that tells us about your business and the issues or questions you'd like help with. And make sure to tell us how to reach you. Thanks so much for listening to the show this week. You've just heard an excerpt, and if you want to hear the full episode of How I Built This, you can find the show wherever you get your podcasts. This episode was produced by J.C. Howard with music composed by Ramtin Arablouei. It was edited by John Isabella. Our audio engineer was Jimmy Keeley. This hour of Planet Money and How I Built This was produced by Sam Paulson. I'm Guy Raz, and you've been listening to How I Built This.
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7: 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I'm Ashley Rivenbark. Coming up next is Freakonomics Radio. Then at 2 o'clock on Reveal, as America marks 250 years since its founding, we hear about one of the first Native American communities to encounter white settlers more than 400 years ago, and also learn why the fight for the Equal Rights Amendment for women continues to this day. It's coming up at 2 here on 90.7 WFAE Charlotte, 90.3 WFHE Hickory, and WFAE.org, Charlotte's NPR news source. 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
5: 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We hear from Kathy Hochul, the governor who made that happen. She was inspired by the death of her mother.
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19: Live from NPR News in Washington, I'm Nora Rahm. Iran's paramilitary Revolutionary Guard said today it launched drone and missile attacks against Bahrain and Kuwait to retaliate for U.S. airstrikes against the Islamic Republic. The attacks come despite the Memorandum of Understanding signed earlier this month, designed to bring about an end to the war. Iran is threatening to withdraw from the negotiations. Sporadic clashes have continued in southern Lebanon, despite a new framework agreement between Israel and the Lebanese government to end the fighting that has devastated large parts of Lebanon. NPR's Ruth Sherlock reports on the divided opinions in Lebanon over that agreement.
20: Some accept the framework agreement because they want the war to end at all costs. Others, like Frida Nuruddin, says it's a capitulation. She calls it the sale of South Lebanon.
21: They are selling South, and they give the Israeli part to do whatever they want. So that's why we came here to say no.
20: The deal would have the Iran-backed militant group Hezbollah disarm before Israel leaves parts of South Lebanon that it has occupied. Hezbollah has rejected the deal entirely. And Nuruddin, who's from the south, says she doesn't believe that in practice Israel would withdraw from the land it holds. Ruth Sherlock, NPR News, Beirut.
19: New York Mayor Zohran Mamdani is being called a kingmaker of sorts after last week's Democratic primaries. He endorsed three progressive candidates who won, including two who beat Democratic congressional incumbents. He says the results show people want candidates who know what working people deserve.
22: We need to have a platform and a vision that doesn't sound as if it was cooked up by consultants, but instead one that you would say in response to someone who's asking, why can't I afford my rent? Why can't I afford my groceries? Why can't I afford my child care?
19: Mamdani was interviewed on ABC's This Week. Democrats are hoping to pick up congressional seats in the midterm elections in November and perhaps to flip the House to Democratic control. On Wall Street, investors will be watching for an update on the U.S. job market this week. NPR's Scott Horsley reports.
12: Before they fire up their Independence Day barbecues, traders will take the temperature of the U.S. labor market. Employers added an average of 188,000 jobs a month in March, April, and May. Forecasters think June's hiring pace might be a little bit slower, but still strong enough to keep the unemployment rate in check. We'll find out on Thursday when the Labor Department delivers its monthly jobs report. Average wages were up 3.4% for the 12 months ending in May. That was not enough to keep pace with rising prices. The new Federal Reserve Chairman, Kevin Warsh, has promised to restore price stability. He's set to take part in a panel discussion with other central bankers in Portugal on Wednesday. Scott Horsley, NPR News, Washington.
19: This is NPR News. Kentucky Governor Andy Beshear says four people died in flooding in his state. Thunderstorms hit yesterday, causing floods that covered roads and inundated a section of the city of Richmond. Search and rescue teams are going door-to-door searching for anyone who may be trapped. A potentially dangerous heat wave is building in the Midwest and will scorch much of the East Coast and South by midweek. NPR's James Jones has more.
2: It's been a relatively cool start to summer for much of the East. That's about to change in a big way. By midweek, temperatures from Atlanta to New York City are expected to top 100. By Thursday, New York City could hit 103 and D.C. 105.
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2: Bob Orovec is a meteorologist with the National Weather Service.
3: The heat stress or the heat risk is going to be extreme as we get towards Thursday, Friday, in the major metropolitan areas all along the East Coast. So it's going to be potentially very deadly.
2: Meanwhile, hot, dry weather and strong winds are turning parts of the West into a tinderbox. The Cottonwood Fire in southern Utah has scorched more than 92,000 acres. James Jones, NPR News.
19: Officials report three firefighters were killed yesterday while fighting wildfires along the Colorado-Utah border. During this World Cup, some soccer fans are looking back to the 1958 final between Brazil and Sweden. A 17-year-old named Pelé helped Brazil win and remains the youngest player to appear and to score in a World Cup final. The shirt he wore that day is going on the auction block tomorrow. Its estimated value is $6 million. I'm Nora Rahm, NPR News in Washington.
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5: Daniel Kahneman was a celebrated and influential scholar, trained in psychology, but with a seemingly limitless way of thinking about the world. In 2002, he won a Nobel Prize in economics. In 2011, he published a popular book called Thinking, Fast and Slow. His primary topic was human decision-making, especially how we make decisions under uncertainty. His work has influenced people in government and policymaking, and medicine and finance, in the military, the criminal justice system, and more. And why were Kahneman's insights so valuable? Maybe because uncertainty is a feature, not a bug, of human existence. Whatever you do in your professional or personal life, you have to deal with uncertainty. As for certainties, well, there just aren't that many of them. Perhaps the most reliable certainty in life is death. A couple years ago, as Kahneman approached his 90th birthday, that certainty must have felt particularly salient. He was still in relatively good health and his mind was sharp, but he decided that his time had come. He traveled to France, where he'd grown up, barely surviving the Nazis. He gathered with his family in Paris to celebrate his 90th birthday, meals, museum visits, nice walks. From there, Kahneman traveled on to Switzerland, where the laws on assisted suicide are more permissive than most other places, and he ended his life. In an email to friends, he wrote, "I have believed since I was a teenager that the miseries and indignities of the last years of life are superfluous, and I am acting on that belief."
23: Danny Kahneman made a very considered decision.
5: That is Al Roth. He is an economist at Stanford. He, too, has a Nobel Prize.
23: He was not rushed. He wasn't being pressed by his family and friends. On the contrary, but he had himself witnessed some difficult deaths in his life, and he didn't want to experience one. What he said to people over the course of his life was that he'd had that conviction for a long time, that he didn't want a long, lingering death.
5: There are people that you and I both know who were very close to Danny who were pissed off at him. At least that's what one person in particular that I'm thinking of expressed to me. The way this person put it was, I know Danny was 90, but his physical health was decent. His mental health was very, very good. And he left the rest of us bereft because we lost a year or maybe two or three of Danny. So this person found Danny's decision, I would call it repugnant, maybe, because it really didn't include the feelings of people who loved him. What's your view on that?
23: I think these decisions are very personal. I talked to Danny several times a year. I wasn't very close. If I had been closer to him and involved in the discussion, I probably would have argued against doing it. He seemed okay to me, too. And he had a partner. He had a lot to live for. But I wouldn't want to legislate my opinions about what he should do.
0: The reason I asked Al Roth whether Kahneman's decision might strike some people as repugnant is because Roth is perhaps the world's leading authority on what he calls repugnant transactions. He's just published a book called Moral Economics, From Prostitution to Organ Sales, What Controversial Transactions Reveal About How Markets Work. One chapter is about the growing acceptance of assisted suicide, or what is often called MAID, or medical aid in dying. Al Roth won his Nobel Prize for his work in market design. He's best known for his pioneering research on kidney exchange programs. Buying and selling organs is illegal in most places, but by designing a better way to match up potential donors with people who need a kidney, Roth has helped save thousands of lives. We once made an episode about this called Make Me a Match.
23: When I started working on kidney exchange, there were about 40,000 people, Americans, on the waiting list for a deceased donor kidney. Today, there are almost 100,000, and there are 500,000 people on dialysis in the United States. So that means lots of people who could potentially profit from a transplant aren't even on the waiting list because the waiting list is too long and you don't live long enough. So we need more kidneys. And in the meantime, we can continue to expand kidney exchange to make it work better.
0: In most markets that economists study, buyers and sellers are brought together by the pricing mechanism. But in some markets, people are reluctant to use prices, with kidneys, for instance.
23: One of the curious facts of the world is not everyone agrees with economists about what should happen in the world.
0: Does anyone agree with economists about what should happen in the world?
23: Well, just you and me. But, you know, if you're going to be a market designer, you have to understand the full scope. And part of the scope is that markets need social support to work well. And not all markets get social support. And we market designers have to understand that better if we want to make interventions in markets.
0: This brings us back to repugnant transactions, an idea that Roth has been studying for a while.
23: So a repugnant transaction is some people want it. Some people object to it, even though they can't tell if it has happened for moral or religious reasons. Now, one transaction that used to be repugnant by that definition, maybe still is, but used to be illegal and is no longer illegal, is same-sex marriage. Also, interracial marriage, incidentally. Both of those were things that at least some states had laws against. And in the United States, there weren't even laws against same-sex marriage so much as it was inconceivable. So that's something that was an illegal, a banned transaction that is now a legal transaction.
0: So when it comes to MAID or medical aid in dying, where does that lie in your thinking about repugnance? I'm especially curious to know how the issue may have shifted over the past few decades, let's say.
23: So Hippocrates was an ancient Greek doctor, and the Hippocratic Oath is an oath that he administered to his students. They're supposed to promise to be good doctors, and part of it was, I will not give medical aid in dying. That's a loose translation from the ancient Greek.
0: To be fair, religious thinking about death was a little bit different, perhaps, than it is now, yes?
23: Religions still are very against. I mean, certainly there's active religious opposition to medical aid in dying, which is, however, a growing practice. Like a dozen American states now have some medical aid in dying. New York State, where you're living, I think they're going to have it this year.
0: That is true. There are now 12 U.S. states, plus the District of Columbia, where some form of assisted dying is allowed. Oregon was the first in 1997. But the modern movement toward legal assisted dying began in Switzerland, where Danny Kahneman chose to end his life. In Switzerland, it has been legal since 1942. By now, the policy has been adopted in some form in the Netherlands, Belgium, Canada, Spain, much of Australia. The American movement has had its own characteristics.
23: There was an organization called the Hemlock Society that published a book of how-to. It was called Let Me Die Before I Wake. But the problem there, so I know people who are in this situation, they hoarded pills. They were ready. They had a plan. But then they couldn't swallow a lot of pills when they were very ill. So one of the activists for medical aid in dying was a fellow named Jack Kevorkian, who I write about, Dr. Death. And he arranged to help people when it was illegal everywhere in the United States. He arranged to help people and eventually went to prison.
0: He went to prison because of one case in which he administered the drug rather than having the patient administer the drug, right?
23: He was pushing the envelope. So he developed a machine that would allow people to inject themselves with lethal drugs, and he would make videos and have the discussions with them to make clear that they were interested and all that. And he would inform the police because it was against the law and he wanted to challenge the law. He was tried for murder on multiple occasions. And as you say, it's only on the last occasion that he was convicted and imprisoned. And he was on national television. He was a very public defender of medical aid in dying.
0: It may have seemed at the time, this was a few decades ago, it may have seemed at the time that this was about to go much more mainstream than it actually did. Would you agree with that?
23: Yes. And it's been very slow. So they're really trying to be careful that this isn't help in stopping living, but aid in dying.
0: Okay, that's a big point that Al Roth is raising. If you want to legalize medical aid in dying, you need to do what you can to make sure the law isn't exploited or abused. In other words, you'll need to put some guardrails around the law. Earlier this year, New York Governor Kathy Hochul

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1: Individuals who saw their loved one die under what one could consider inhumane circumstances, when they literally were given a death sentence and had to linger on and on and on, and something that I dealt with my own mother. I was raised a pretty staunch Irish Catholic and believe in many of the tenets of the faith, but this one became personal. My mother was diagnosed with ALS probably 2 months before I became a nominee for lieutenant governor, so she never saw me ascend to this position. We lost her, but she deteriorated rapidly, and we knew nothing about the disease other than she would not survive it. To watch her lose her own voice physically and her vision and ability to communicate, it was just heartbreaking.
2: How long did she, I don't know if linger is the right word, but how long was that process?
1: I'd say the worst was probably 4 or 5, 6 months.
2: And how long ago did she die?
1: That was in 2014.
2: This bill has probably been around almost that long, is that right?
1: 2016 was when it was first introduced in our state legislature. But this was the first time there had been really much more advocacy around this. People came to my office and told their stories, and I held their hands of women, particularly, who told the most horrific stories. You know, one woman whose husband was suffering so much. He wasn't an elderly man at all, but he was diagnosed with a terminal disease, and he just begged her to pull out the gun and shoot him someday. And she felt terrible that she didn't relieve him of his pain, but she knew she couldn't kill her husband. So these are the horrible circumstances that ordinary people find themselves in. And I'm just one who's hardwired. Maybe it's because I'm the first woman governor. I'm hardwired to solve problems. And if I can give compassion and alleviate emotional pain, I'm going to do that. And this seems to be in that category of people who are really suffering and I could do something about it.
2: Why did it take so long for it to happen here? Because the way that you describe it with your mom and the way you describe hearing from other people, it seems, I don't want to say like a no-brainer, but it seems like something that there should have been pretty broad support for. Why did it take so long to get through legislature?
1: Well, legislators first proposed it, but never could get it passed in the legislature. I kept my personal story to myself. I never want to make policy based on my life experience. It's not appropriate. What really happened was the advocates became much more intentional. It seems like it took a long time, but I also listened to the opposition intently as well. That's why I crafted a bill like no other in the country.
2: It's got a lot of guardrails in it.
1: I put a lot of safeguards in because I knew that when people said their fear was that someone could be coerced, you know, by a spouse who really didn't love them, or a family member who got tired of taking care of a parent or taking care of someone with severe disabilities and thought that their life didn't have value. I wanted to let them know their life does have value. And so I had to stand up and figure out a path forward where I would let them know I listened to them and engage their concerns and really legislated to solve them.
2: As you've noted, the Catholic Church opposes medical aid in dying. You've touched on how you reconciled that. It's a personal issue, but you also believe there was enough justification for it to become law. I am curious, though, how much heat you may have taken from Catholic family members, friends, maybe priests who tell you that they've objected to what you've done.
1: Oh, it's bigger than that. It was, you know, people told to preach from the pulpit against me and to put in the church bulletin, which everybody reads when they're not paying attention in church. So, no, it was far-reaching, the opposition.
2: And this is for the law that's been passed but hasn't even gone into effect yet. So what are you expecting? Because once people start availing themselves of this law, there will be stories and headlines. Are you prepared for another wave?
1: Yes, I have waves on every issue every day of the week, Stephen. So this job is not for the faint of heart. I'm conditioned to make a decision based on all the facts. I did do a lot of study, also personal reflection, but my views cannot dictate what happens for 20 million people who may have a different opinion. That is that personal liberty that I don't think government should interfere with. I can't impose my morality on others. This is the foundation of our country, that you have free will and you can make decisions. And I did put parameters on. There are others who think I shouldn't have had any restrictions, right? Why is it limited to 6 months? Why can't people just do this whenever they want? I have to find that sweet spot.
2: I'm curious to know how you think about access to legal abortion in concert with or in relation to medical aid in dying.

0: As you've noted, as a Catholic, there may be personal beliefs that need to be set aside, or there may be larger beliefs that you think may even trump your personal beliefs. But can someone be, in your view, anti-abortion and pro-medical assistance in dying, let's say?
1: People can be whatever they want. I'm not the judge to say whether you're being consistent or not. That's not my role. I know many cafeteria Catholics, for example. You still love what the church stands for. It's charitableness and taking care of people and the teachings of Jesus Christ that I was raised on about, you know, really inspiring me to go into public service based on what my parents taught me. They were social justice Catholics. We protested everything. We stood up for farm workers in the 60s. We didn't eat grapes or lettuce in support of the boycotts. We marched against the Vietnam War. Our Catholic police were leaders of social movements. For my early part of my life, I've not seen the same philosophies that I did growing up, but that had a lifelong impact on me. So I don't judge people by their consistency.
0: What are some of the unintended consequences that you were or are concerned about with the Medical Aid and Dying Act? One thing that just came to mind is I know New York State has seen pretty high suicide numbers in recent years, especially among veterans. I also know that New York State spends a lot of money on suicide prevention. And yet here now is the state endorsing or legalizing at least what some people call elective suicide. So I'm wondering how you're thinking through how people may act upon this law if there are things that you're concerned about.
1: That's why it is so narrowly tailored. It is someone who literally has determined by a doctor and a mental health professional, this person has 6 months or less to live on this earth. And if they want to leave in the comfort of their family, surrounded by loved ones, maybe hearing their grandkids in the next room laugh instead of being in a sanitary building, a hospital that's so devoid of life and denying them the existence that they're familiar with, I can't do that. So yes, people will criticize. Yes, it's going to be difficult when it starts happening. Yes, there's always someone who thinks they can do it better, but I'm going to do everything I can based on the best judgment I have.
0: You may not be surprised to learn that there are people who disagree with Governor Hochul. Coming up after the break, we will hear the opposition argument.
2: All these restrictions are vaporware. Every place they've been put in, every guardrail becomes a barrier. The states that have had waiting periods are now eliminating waiting periods. The requirement for residency gets waived by states.
0: I'm Stephen Dubner. 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
4: 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I'm Ashley Rivenbark. Coming up next on Reveal, we look at the famous quote from the Declaration of Independence, "All men are created equal," and the 250-year struggle to live up to that statement. It's coming up at 2 here on 90.7 WFAE.
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0: A 2024 Gallup survey found that 71% of Americans believe that doctors should be, quote, allowed by law to end the patient's life by some painless means if the patient and his or her family request it. But there's still substantial political and legal opposition. Here again is Al Roth, the author of Moral Economics.
8: Two of our current Supreme Court justices are very, very much against medical aid in dying.
0: The two justices he's talking about are Neil Gorsuch and Amy Coney Barrett. In 1997, the Supreme Court ruled unanimously that there is no constitutional right to an assisted suicide, but it left the issue largely to the states. Barrett is a Catholic. Gorsuch was raised Catholic, but now attends an Episcopal church.
8: Barrett writes, when she was just Amy Coney, not Amy Coney Barrett, she writes about the obligations of Catholic judges. And there's a line in there which says, you know, the objection to medical aid in dying is much stronger than capital punishment or war, right? Because she thinks there might be reasons for capital punishment and war, but the Catholic Church is quite clear that it thinks there's never justification for medical aid in dying. Although, I mean, the Catholic Church is also at the forefront of providing hospice care. They don't think people necessarily have to die after months of agony. They're willing to try to take care of people who are dying to ease the agony, but they don't like shortening life.
0: And Neil Gorsuch, if I recall, wrote a book about assisted suicide, yes?
8: He did. He thinks it's not justified. And so opponents of medical aid in dying are no doubt now looking for a case that can be appealed to the Supreme Court.
0: Do you anticipate that 10 years from now, of course, medical assistance in dying will be legal in all 50 states and maybe federally? Or maybe do you think it's going in the other direction, or do we just not know?
8: Well, I don't know. And the fact that we have a Supreme Court, which has two conservative members very much committed that medical aid in dying should be illegal, makes me skeptical about what I would otherwise notice, which is that medical aid in dying has a lot of appeal to a society like ours, where advances in medicine have not ended death by any means, but have allowed the dying process to sometimes go on for a long time in uncomfortable, undignified, painful ways.
0: I see there's no standardized federal database on medically assisted suicide, and I'm just wondering if you think the count is, you know, much, much higher than we think, because there are obviously a lot of ways to navigate that. Do we know anything about the actual numbers?
8: It's hard to get the actual numbers, but I think there's no question that there's a lot of covert medical aid in dying in places where it's not legal. And the reason is that the same medicines that relieve pain can also shorten life. When I talk to doctors, many of them know of cases that they think of as having been medical aid in dying. And there have been some papers, there's one from Australia, that says that when you survey doctors privately, there's quite a bit of medical aid in dying. So I think that the high numbers in Canada that are causing some backlash against the Canadian laws.
0: It's roughly 1 in 20 deaths in Canada runs through the government-run assisted suicide program.
8: 5%. Incidentally, the large majority of those are elderly, late-stage cancer patients. I think that a lot of those big numbers come from the fact that there was medical aid in dying before it was legal in Canada, just because when you have bony metastases from cancer, you're in pain. So your doctors give you high doses of painkiller, and when you say that's not enough, they say, all right, we'll give you more, and then maybe you don't wake up.
0: I'm guessing there are physicians in Canada, especially palliative care physicians, who would take issue with Al Roth's assessment, but the fact remains that the medical aid in dying law in Canada has moved beyond the narrow scope of the American model. In Canada, MAID is available not only in terminal cases, but in some cases where death is not imminent. The legislature has also debated whether to expand eligibility for people whose sole underlying condition is mental illness. Critics of medical aid in dying see the Canadian system as a warning.
2: The logical slippery slope suggests all of the safeguards that are built into laws eventually become seen as barriers to access.
0: That is Daniel Solmazy, a physician, philosopher, and director of the Kennedy Institute of Ethics at Georgetown University.
2: All these restrictions are vaporware. Every place they've been put in, every guardrail becomes a barrier. The states that have had waiting periods are now eliminating waiting periods. The requirement for residency gets waived by states.
0: Solmazy's path to a career in medicine and ethics was not a typical path. After his first year in an internal medicine residency at Johns Hopkins, he joined a Franciscan order, and he lived as a friar for more than 25 years. He left the order after falling in love and deciding to marry. While the Catholic Church opposes assisted suicide, Solmazy says his views come more from his experience as a physician at the bedside.
2: As a medical student, I was drawn actually to caring for patients who were ill and dying, and at a time when other people would sort of run away from them. There's nothing more to do, right? It was experiences like that and an interest in philosophy, theology, that led me to really think that my contribution in medicine would be through medical ethics.
0: So recent polling, which is imperfect polling, we have to admit that, and it also shifts a lot over time, and it shifts depending on how the question is asked and who's asking the question, but recent polling on the topic shows that roughly two-thirds of Americans are in support of some form of medical aid in dying. You are among the one-third who is not in support of that. Give me the main arguments against that, please.
2: Sure. I think it's bad medicine, bad ethics, and bad public policy, and a grave mistake for society.
0: Okay. Walk me through those. Bad medicine, why?
2: I think it's bad medicine because at this point in history, we can do more than we have ever been able to do to treat patients' symptoms. And the data will bear out that the reason people want euthanasia or assisted suicide when they actually follow through are reasons like loss of control, feeling like a burden to other people, loss of autonomy. These are not medical diagnoses, and they're not good reasons to give lethal medication. I also think that it's bad medicine because the trust that is necessary for a patient to be able to bear their body, bear their soul, all their intimate secrets before a physician requires some very fundamental basic rules. And these go back to Hippocrates. In a nutshell, the Hippocratic Oath says, I won't disclose your secrets, I won't have sex with you, and I won't kill you. And that's the bottom line.
0: As you well know, the medical aid in dying movement is growing. More and more states are legalizing it, including New York, where I live. And we've interviewed for this program New York Governor Kathy Hochul, who has advocated for the policy, although hers is a little bit different from other states, in part because she says she watched her mother die of ALS and came away believing that people should have this option. How do you feel seeing these laws pass in more jurisdictions? Do you feel like you're losing the battle? Do you try to avoid the framing of this being a fight? Do you feel like we're just in the early stages? How do you see that?
2: I think I'm fighting a battle, and I think that it is a difficult one because of the social valuing of control. Most of the people, if you see, who really, in the end, want this and do it, at least in the United States, are people who are probably your listeners. They're very educated, typically well-off, largely white people who are used to being in control of everything. And the moment they lose control, they want to have this. They want to have it in their back pocket, even if they don't use it. And there's a sense in which they are indifferent to what the legalization of this does to countless other people. Like you probably saw in New York, as in other places, the way in which the disabled community really is very fearful of these kinds of laws. And it's not because they think they're going to be lined up in wheelchairs and forcibly injected, but the fact that people say, what's most important, and the state has now given sanction to this, is being in control, being independent of other people, not having disfigurement, being in control of your bowels, right? That this is a justification for state-sanctioned suicide. And the person who's in a wheelchair and needs help with toileting every day says, this is an affront to my dignity.
0: I hear your point there, but I guess the devil's advocate in my mind moves toward the idea of individual autonomy here. And it does strike me that there is a certain consistency on Catholic positions, particularly toward medical aid in dying, as well as abortion, gay marriage, which is that there is a right way to do things and a wrong way. But each of those issues, medical aid in dying, abortion, gay marriage, they also intersect with this notion of individual autonomy or bodily autonomy. But then there are other Catholic positions that run in favor of autonomy, like free will is it's a pretty big one. Some people might see that as a contradiction. I gather you don't. I'd love you to explain why it's not.
2: Well, basically, free will makes the possibility of morality real. If you don't have free will, then there is no choice. And if there is no choice, there's no possibility of assessing praise or blaming what any of us do, right? Aristotle says that ethics is about what to do when what to do is up to us. So to have a system of morality, you have to have a concept of free will. But then you have to ask, what is the purpose of free will, right? Why do we have the possibility of choosing? And how do we use that freedom? Things aren't right because we choose them. We choose them because we think they're right, and we have to admit that we can be mistaken in our moral views, right? And that's the way in which I would talk about this. There are some things that are deeply morally controversial about which we will argue for a long time. And there are some things that are so far outside of the boundaries that we ought not to ever sanction them. Another thing I wanted to mention, particularly this is Freakonomics, right, is some of the economics of assisted suicide and euthanasia. Shortly after the Canadian court decision that required the legalization of euthanasia there, there were already health economists publishing papers on how great this would be for the financially strapped Canadian healthcare system. One of my colleagues has said, if your healthcare system isn't giving you the kind of care at the end of life that you need, then for God's sake, change your healthcare system. Don't commit suicide.
0: Do you think there's going to be the momentum that gets an issue like this to the Supreme Court? And if so, how do you see that playing out?
2: I doubt it's going to get to the Supreme Court again. They said it goes to the states, right? And the states are the places where this is being played out. What I think you're beginning to see is a map that looks a lot like the abortion map. A red state, blue state distinction on places where this is permitted and where it's still banned.
0: Do you feel that this is an argument that you and your like-minded colleagues are losing, though?
2: I think that arguments matter and ideas matter. And even if the case is that states are continuing to legalize this, that eventually we'll come to our senses as a society and I will be justified. I don't know how far it's going to go before that happens. I think it's a symptom of something more deeply wrong with our society.
0: What would that wrong be?
2: I think it is a sense that being in control is the most important thing in life. And that's very American. If being in control is the most important thing, it's a pretty paltry philosophy, right? You can't control who your biological parents were. You can't not die, and you can't make somebody love you, right? Because at the moment that it's not a free choice from them, but you're in control, then it's no longer love. So if control is the most important thing, it's something that can't account for birth, death, or love, and that's a problem.
0: That was Daniel Salmazi from Georgetown. Coming up after the break, another close-up look at death, the thing we like to look away from.
9: Death is not a medical experience. It's a human one, and we just forgot that.
0: This is Freakonomics Radio. I'm Stephen Dubner. We will be right back.
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4: 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I'm Ashley Rivenbark. 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
0: The economist Al Roth is 74 years old. He's in good health. On the day of our interview, he rode his bike to the studio on the Stanford campus. But even economists have to die someday. I'm just curious whether all this thinking about and writing about medical assistance and dying has changed the way you think about not dying, but life.
8: I'm enjoying life.
0: I'm glad to hear that.
8: I'm enjoying life. I mean, I've also thought a lot about organ donation, so I'm very prepared to be a deceased organ donor. There's some intersection between those two things, incidentally. In places like Belgium, you can have medical assistance in dying that allows you to be an organ donor, you know, that you die in a way that preserves your organs. And there are people who want that. But I've thought about it, and when we moved to California in 2012, we considered at least the possibility that we would grow old here one day. And so our house is not wheelchair accessible, but it can easily be made wheelchair accessible. And that had to do with how we did renovations. The bathrooms are big enough, and so on. So we're enjoying ourselves. We hope to keep enjoying ourselves. But I don't think that I want to die at great length and in great pain.
0: I have a sister who died last year. It was a pretty rotten death, honestly, and she wanted to hasten it. We couldn't physically orchestrate it, and it really made me see this issue in a new way. It just seemed, you know, I don't want to say the scales fell from my eyes, but I'd never encountered it firsthand, and it made me think that almost anyone who did encounter it firsthand might have a reckoning, might be in favor of it. But I don't know, maybe that's just me. Do you have any sense of how broad the support is for it generally?
8: We're an aging population, so I think that not only do more people have a reason to contemplate their own death, but more people know a peer who's died, and certainly parents have died, and relatives, you know, siblings and friends. So I would think that anyone who's seen an agonizing death should at least give some thought to whether we should be legalizing medical aid in dying.
13: So may I wave my wand and go into a perfect scenario?
0: Please.
13: The perfect scenario would be bringing back the awareness that end of life is a natural part of life's journey. And 100 years ago, this skill of caring for somebody at the end of life was handed down from a grandmother to a grandchild. It was a communal event. We knew how to do it. So if we can bring that skill back now, we can have the opportunity to have that end of life go as well as possible.
0: That is Suzanne O'Brien. She used to be a hospice nurse, and now she works as what is called a death doula.
13: I am the founder of Doula Givers Institute, and I'm also the author of The Good Death, a guide supporting your loved one through the end of life.
0: First of all, Doula Givers Institute, I know doula from birthing, but we're talking now about doula at the end of life. So what is a doula giver? Is that the phrase that you typically use? Or death doula? What is the phrase you prefer?
13: So doula givers is the unique name to my education and my institute, but it really is about a death doula, which again, you had said about a birthing doula, very similar in the experience. And I know they're very different as well, but bringing somebody into this world holistically, think about the preparation we put into that. And then we don't do anything right now towards the end of life. I don't think anyone when they're younger says, I'm going to grow up and be a death doula. I just don't think that's one of the options. At least it's not right now. I did grow up in a medical family. My father was a doctor, a surgeon. There was the day where I said, you know what? I think I'm going to become a nurse. And this is the reason why. I feel that becoming a nurse could have purpose on a daily basis. I could be making a difference with what I do. Plus, I could do lots of different type of nursing. And also, I can, you know, live different places. So it sounded good in that sense. 6 months into working at the hospital after I graduated, 3 years of nursing school, I remember the day I realized I was never going to get the fulfillment from nursing that I thought I was. And I thought, what am I going to do?
0: How come? Why were you not getting the fulfillment?
13: I have to tell you that our healthcare system is struggling. It's fragmented. We have way too many patients. We have very little actual time with the patient. It's about documentation. It's about passing medications, but also watching patients and families not have the education or the support or the time. And I really will say that time is our greatest medicine when we really can support people with presence and compassion and also education for aging well and symptom management. And it's just not available. And also it was just a burnout. The whole thing was an eye opener to me. And I heard a little voice that said, go to hospice. And I remember thinking, first of all, why am I hearing that? I have no end of life experience. But when I thought about working with people at the end of life, there was something that was so connected. The very first day I went out to see hospice patients, I knew I was in the exact place I was supposed to be in my life.
0: O'Brien worked in hospice care for many years, but she ultimately found that wasn't quite right either.
13: The current hospice model relies on 98% of the hands-on end-of-life care being done by the family caregiver. And so hospice, we can talk about how it started, but based when the reimbursement model came through, which I believe the hospice benefit came in 1982 with Ronald Reagan.
0: That's right. Yeah.
13: It changed everything. So in one sense, they said, well, now everyone has access, right? So that's like the big banner and that sounds great. So the hospice model today is that the hospice nurse is supposed to teach the loved ones how to do that end of life care. When I was a hospice nurse, I had about 1 hour once a week to teach that care. There's this perfect storm that's happening right now. The late time that people are getting admitted to hospice, the fear of death that's prevalent, and I'm there for 1 hour once a week. What can really be done there? It's not working well.
0: And that's when Suzanne O'Brien discovered a different model, the doula model. Death doulas are still a pretty loosely organized profession. There's no national licensing system, no official count of their numbers. The hourly wage varies from around $25 to $150 an hour. O'Brien offers free training through her Doula Givers Institute.
13: Over 16 years, we've had over 400,000 people from 39 countries take that training.
0: So there are around 2.5 million Americans over age 60 who die every year. How many death doulas are there in the country?
13: Not enough. Death is not a medical experience. It's a human one. And we just forgot that.
0: It sounds like you want a revolution.
13: Yes. Of love and of care and of compassion and of presence and of bringing death back to the sacred natural experience it was meant to be.
0: So I'm guessing that almost anyone listening to this who's either thinking about death themselves or for a loved one, they're thinking, well, gosh, yeah, sure. A death doula sounds fantastic, but there aren't that many of them. How do I get one? And oh, by the way, isn't this going to be very expensive? So how does the death doula occupation intersect with the healthcare industry? Is it part of insurance and other coverage like that?
13: So it's not reimbursed by insurance, and that's a great thing. Why? Because if it were, then it would be put in every one of those categories where we'd have to see 10 or 15 people and we'd be rushed and it wouldn't have the value, right? So what the difference is that hospice is the medical manager of that case. They don't have a lot of time. It's not their fault. The death doula is educated in medical terminology, medical disease processes, the progression. So think of it like this. They act as the eyes and ears for that hospice team that can't be there. They can alert them at the first time of change. They can reinforce the patient teaching. And it is a self-pay, but I know that our doulas, they have people on sliding scales and they have other things. But I do want to point out this, if I may. The average cost of a funeral, and again, in the United States, is between $7,000 and $11,000. If you took a fraction of that money and put it towards some care when you needed it, the difference that that could make. So I think sometimes it's how we choose to allocate the money. I remember going on a volunteer trip to Zimbabwe to be a hospice nurse to go help them, right? The average age of a woman's life was about 42 at the time. 7-year-old children were taking care of end-of-life parents. They don't have the medications and all of the equipment that we have, but what they did have was education and they did have time. It was so effective. I came back to the United States, wrote this program, went into my CEO of my hospice and said, end of life is not going well for most of the patients. What about this training from three phases of end of life, the interventions to use, everything that I've learned from bedside? He said, this is great. We can't use it. I said, why? He goes, we won't get reimbursed for it. So it won't fit into the model.
0: So how does your work as a death doula intersect with what's called assisted suicide, medical assistance in dying, elective suicide? You know, there are many, many phrases over the years. I can't really tell from your work whether you would be necessarily opposed to medical assistance in dying. Tell me how you feel about the concept of choosing when and how to die on your own terms.
13: My whole platform is education and not making decisions out of fear. I remember coming to see my ALS patient for the very first time, and he was already paralyzed, but you know, the mind is totally intact. And he made a comment on the very first visit that said, you know, when the time comes, I'll take care of it. You could hear the fear that was underneath there. And we know from ALS that the diaphragm is not at one point going to be able to expand and people are not going to be able to breathe. That's a terrible thing to know that that's coming. He also was very concerned about being a burden to his wife, who is the sole caregiver. And so I knew building the trust with him, but also educating them on the medications we have for breathing issues. And when it became more challenging that he would need more medication, but then be in a sleeping coma, and that we would be here to support his wife. So when I hear medical aid in dying, from the experience that I've had, there is an undercurrent of fear and wanting to be in control. And I want to address the fear and the control issues for people. I'm not saying it's not a choice, but I want you to be making it subjectively with a clear, sound mind. People are out there fighting for medical aid in dying, like really fighting to get their laws passed. And I'm like, you have things available if you know what they are and how to access them right at the ready. When somebody has brain cancer or some kind of intractable pain, which does happen, we need more medication. They need to know to ask for it. And that's part of the gap with the education of families. People are overwhelmed. They're usually in fight or flight. It's very hard for them to even know what to do next.
0: Does this mean that you think that the medical aid in death laws that are increasingly passing around the country, do you feel they're unnecessary or redundant?
13: No, I think that you can have them. I think that in certain circumstances, absolutely. But here's an interesting statistic. 61% of the people who get the medications to end their life do not use them.
0: Interesting. Let me ask you, if I'm, let's say, 60 years old and in good health, when should I think about starting the big plan?
13: When you were 40. I'm really not trying to be funny.
0: I'm not trying to laugh either, but I am.
13: But sooner rather than later. And why do I say that? Because I cannot live my life to the extent of fullness until I make friends with death, that it's going to happen one day. When I started working with people at the end of their lives, my life changed overnight. I was taking care of people younger than me. I started to live with a very different level of gratitude for everything. No longer it was like, oh, I have to go to the gym. It's like, I get to go to the gym. I also treat each day like one little lifetime because this is the only one that I know. So finding those moments of joy, presence, purpose, and gratitude, and it's completely changed my life. Don't sweat the small stuff. Forgive and receive forgiveness. This is like one of the biggest tools that I could ever tell people. And be able to know that, you know, at any time, this journey as we know it can come to an end. What are you willing to leave undone? And if you're not willing to leave it undone, get to it now.
0: I ran Suzanne O'Brien's philosophy past Kathy Hochul, governor of New York. So some people in the, I guess you'd call it the death and dying community, say that yes, medical aid in dying is a good option, but that the real problem is our overall approach to death and dying, that we modern people just don't handle it very well. We don't really know how to usher someone into death, as someone said, the way that earlier generations did. I'm curious what your thoughts are on that, especially having gone through what you went through with your mom. Do you think this is just the tip of the spear, that medical aid in dying is maybe a way to change the way that we approach death and dying generally? You have any personal or legislative thoughts on that?
1: I agree with that assessment. Once you open up this door, which had been closed up until this year, that people may start thinking about quality of life, what dignity and death is all about, and personal choice. Those are important concepts to talk about in society, but also in government. And what that could lead to is more of an awakening of people understanding that there's inevitability about this. This is what's going to happen to everyone. And how can we just treat it more with respect and acknowledge people's personal choices more so? I think there's always a different way to think about medicine, broader than we do traditionally. We're very narrow in our focus, what you teach in medical school. I wanted to know why New York State medical schools were not teaching about how we can alleviate people's pain without having opioids as the only place to go. Why aren't they also teaching people how to handle people in their care, whether you're a nurse, nurse practitioner, or a doctor?
0: Did you get a good answer to that?
1: No, I never get good answers, but I keep asking the question. Right? I keep asking the question.
0: I appreciate anyone willing to ask hard questions, and I'm sure you do too. My thanks to Kathy Hochul, Suzanne O'Brien, Daniel Solmazy, and Al Roth. And thanks especially to you for listening. And coming up next time here on Freakonomics Radio, we get back to our series on games, and we ask a very simple question. Can backgammon save the world?
14: I haven't met a human being yet that plays backgammon that the game doesn't get under their skin. That game will get to you.
0: That's next time on the show. 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And if you can, someone else too.
4: 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It's 2 o'clock. 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I'm Ashley Rivenbark. Coming up next is Reveal. Then on the Media, Brooke sits down with Eddie Gloud, a professor of African American Studies at Princeton University, to talk about his latest book, America, USA, How Race Shadows the Nation's Anniversaries, and why at every major milestone, the United States has struggled to reconcile a double consciousness. It's coming up on the Media from 3 to 4, here on 90.7 WFAE Charlotte, 90.3 WFHE Hickory, and WFAE.org, Charlotte's NPR news source. Showers and thunderstorms this afternoon, high near 85 degrees.
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16: From From the Center for Investigative Reporting and PRX, this is Reveal. I'm Al Lenson. From the beginning, there were Americans who knew the most famous words of the Declaration of Independence did not apply to them.
17: There were many enslaved people who understood that slavery was in direct conflict with those words.
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16: Native Americans were referred to as savages.
19: We've suffered tremendously at the hands of what is now our federal government. It's hard to get that warm, fuzzy feeling about 250 years of this.
16: Today on Reveal, the long struggle to live up to America's founding promise. But first, this news.
20: Live from NPR News in Washington, I'm Nora Rahm. The search continues in Venezuela for tens of thousands of people still believed to be missing after twin earthquakes last week. More than 1,400 people are confirmed dead. NPR's Fernando Naro reports from Caracas.
21: Across the street from the coastline, search and rescue teams worked on city block after city block of collapsed or heavily damaged buildings. Junior Laya and Jesus Gallardo sit on the shade across the street from a shattered building. They're covered in dust and are eating arepas and rice.
22: Tengo primo perdido, familia, hermano.
21: I have family members missing, my brother and some cousins, Gallardo says.
22: No sabemos nada. Tenemos más de cuatro días buscándolos ya.
21: We don't know anything about them. We've been looking for them for 4 days. It's a hot and humid day. Helicopters buzz in the sky. People wait next to damaged structures, hoping to hear news of anyone who might get pulled from the rubble.
20: NPR's Fernando Naro. Ukraine hit Russia's oil refineries again this weekend as part of a long-range drone strike campaign to weaken Russia's ability to wage war. NPR's Joanna Kakissis reports from Kyiv. Russia also continued its near-daily attacks on Ukrainian cities.
23: Writing on social media, Ukrainian President Volodymyr Zelensky said the long-range drone strikes targeting Russian oil and military infrastructure are aimed at reducing the resources fueling Russia's war. This brings us one step closer to peace, he wrote. Zelensky said Ukrainian drones hit one Russian oil refinery about 186 miles from the front line and another one more than 400 miles away from the border. Russian authorities said one person was killed and another injured in the second strike. Meanwhile, Russian drones damaged a major pharmaceutical manufacturer in Kyiv. Joanna Kakissis, NPR News, Kyiv.
20: Representative Julia Letlow won Louisiana's Republican nomination for U.S. Senate yesterday. NPR's Matt Bloom reports.
24: Letlow defeated State Treasurer John Fleming in a runoff after the two finished ahead of Senator Bill Cassidy in the GOP primary in May. Trump backed Letlow in an effort to oust Cassidy, who voted to convict Trump on impeachment charges in 2021. Letlow, a former college administrator and ardent Trump supporter, has been in the House since 2021. Her husband, Luke Letlow, died from COVID-19 complications after being elected to Congress in 2020, and she won a special election to fill the seat. Letlow has promised to work in lockstep with Trump to advance his agenda. She'll face the Democratic nominee winner, Jamie Davis, a farmer and former parish official from Northeast Louisiana. Matt Bloom, NPR News, New Orleans.
20: This is NPR News. House Speaker Mike Johnson says he plans to send a housing bill to the White House tomorrow. Both chambers had approved it last week, but President Trump refused to sign it, saying Congress must first pass his proposals to tighten election laws, which under the Constitution are the responsibility of the states. Sending the bill to the White House starts the clock. If the president does nothing and Congress is in session, the bill becomes law in 10 days. The State Department has created a commemorative passport book featuring an image of the president alongside the Declaration of Independence. Villa Marx reports.
25: President Trump on Friday posted a rendering on his social media platform of the new limited edition U.S. passport, describing how the document says, "Welcome, but be good." The White House had previewed the concept in April, calling it the Patriot Passport and describing it as limited edition and stamped for America 250. The State Department confirmed it has created a commemorative version of the standard passport book to mark the 250th anniversary of the founding of the U.S. The document features custom artwork and enhanced images on the front, back, and inside covers, and carries all the same advanced security features as a regular U.S. passport. For NPR News, I'm Willem Marks.
20: France's public health agency reports a surge in deaths, more than 1,000 people more than usual, during the heat wave that has gripped Europe for more than a week. In Germany, authorities found a way to cool off tourists at the Brandenburg Gate in Berlin. They used water cannons, usually used to disperse unruly protesters, to spray cool water on the crowd. I'm Nora Rahm, NPR News in Washington.
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16: From the Center for Investigative Reporting and PRX, this is Reveal. I'm Al Letson. The 4th of July is just around the corner, and soon people across the country will gather with family and friends, fire up the barbecue, and when the sun sets, they'll find a spot in a neighborhood park or field to watch fireworks light up the night sky. We're 250 years into the American story, and yes, it's a time to celebrate, but also a moment to reflect. What does it mean to be American? What does it mean to be patriotic? We asked you, our listeners, to call us with your thoughts, and you did. And we were really moved by what you told us.
3: Well, in a democracy, patriotism and devotion don't have to mean blind agreement with the government. They can include principled criticism, dissent, protest, and reform.
5: Being a patriot means being a good citizen, staying informed, voting, serving when necessary.
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5: It also means not giving in to political bullies and not giving up the fight for freedom when times are tough.
9: Patriotism is caring for your country and following the Constitution.
11: Patriotism to me right now means wanting us to actually see each other again. You know, not to agree on everything, but at least be willing to listen without immediately assuming the worst in each other. I think it also means caring about truth, like really caring about it, not spreading things just because they fit what we already believe, but taking a second to ask, is this real? Is this helping? Being able to say what we think, but also being open to being questioned, challenged, and even sometimes when we're wrong. But at the end of the day, patriotism feels less like a slogan and more like effort.
16: Hearing from everyone who called in, it's clear that people have strong feelings about patriotism these days, and that there are really different interpretations of what that word means. For the founders of this nation, patriotism meant standing up to a tyrannical king and declaring independence from him and from Great Britain. The document they signed on July 4th, 1776 is, in a way, America's birth certificate and a blueprint for democracy and freedom. But perhaps its most famous statement, "All men are created equal," did not apply to all men who were living in America at the time, and definitely did not apply to any of the women. That is a truth that is self-evident. On this episode, we're celebrating America's 250 years by reflecting on that statement and telling stories of people who were not recognized as equal at the country's founding, but who fought to make America better. We begin in Massachusetts, around the time the Declaration of Independence was signed, with a woman who would test whether democracy was a promise or a lie. Mother Jones correspondent Garrison Hayes has a story.
26: Let's be real. Most of the men who signed the Declaration of Independence owned slaves, and the hypocrisy of that is impossible to ignore when we're talking about the Founding Fathers, equality, and the 4th of July. It's an uncomfortable fact. But here's another important fact. People began working to end slavery and to fulfill the promise of equality since the moment the nation was founded. One was an extraordinary woman named Elizabeth Freeman. She was born into slavery in 1744.
1: Elizabeth Freeman is somebody who has kind of loomed pretty large in my imagination ever since I first learned about her.
26: Erin Haynes is the editor at large of The 19th, an independent newsroom focused on gender, politics, policy, and power. Erin wrote a story about Elizabeth Freeman for a series she's doing on America's 250th anniversary. She argues that Elizabeth Freeman's brave pursuit to be recognized in the words of the Declaration of Independence should cement her as one of America's founding mothers. It's an inspiring piece of hidden American history, and if you're anything like me, you're probably wondering why you haven't learned about Elizabeth Freeman sooner.
1: So Elizabeth Freeman is an enslaved woman at the time of, you know, the kind of emerging American Revolution, who went by Mumbet. And the family that she worked for, the master of that house, would have dinners with other, you know, prominent men in Massachusetts. And they would talk. They would talk about revolution. They would talk about, you know, really some of the ideas that became the founding ideals of America, of the United States. And so one of those people, Mumbet, overhears talking about freedom, talking about equality, talking about liberty. His name was Theodore Sedgwick. He was a lawyer, and he was a friend of the man who enslaved her. And, you know, enslaved people oftentimes are doing labor, but they're treated as invisible, quite frankly, by the people that are in that home. Now, Mumbet, like other enslaved people who are present at America's founding in 1776, hears those words and realizes that even though the people that wrote those words didn't mean for them to apply to her, she absolutely understands that those words do apply to her.
26: A few years later, in 1780, Massachusetts adopts a new constitution. It includes the phrase, quote, "All men are born free and equal." Elizabeth Freeman knows that this statement, just like the one in the Declaration of Independence, contradicts her legal status as an enslaved woman. She thinks there might be a chance that the lawyer, Theodore Sedgwick, agrees with her, and that he might even help her. So she makes the brave choice to slip away from her enslavers, the Ashley family, and walks several miles to the Sedgwick house.
1: What happens is she goes to Theodore Sedgwick and says to him, you know, did you mean these words that you said that are in the Massachusetts Constitution? And if you mean them to be true, then I need you to take up my case and argue that I should be free. And so he agrees to do that.
26: The connection she makes with Sedgwick is unique. For a white lawyer to take an enslaved black woman seriously as a legal client, to represent her in court and help her win her freedom, well, that was different. Sedgwick had never even litigated a case about slavery before this one. He had even owned slaves himself.
1: I mean, for her to go to this white man who is friends with the person that is enslaving her, and for her to ask him for help, what a risk she was taking. He could have said no. He could have told her enslaver what she had done. But instead, he decided to take up her case and to help her argue for her freedom. Like, that is extraordinary. And it definitely was not something that was typical of that time. But there were many enslaved people who heard the words of the Declaration of Independence, who heard the words of those early states and their establishing their constitutions, and understood that slavery was in direct conflict with those words.
26: Freeman's lawyer, Theodore Sedgwick, took those words so seriously that he enlisted the help of another lawyer, a guy named Tapping Reeve, the founder of one of America's earliest law schools. To bolster their case, they added another person enslaved by the Ashley family, a man named Brom, as a plaintiff, and they sued. The court case, known as Brom and Bett v. Ashley, was heard in August of 1781 by the county court in Great Barrington.
1: Elizabeth Freeman was not somebody that would have been able to argue on her own behalf as an enslaved person. And so she needs Theodore Sedgwick to do that, to argue in front of this court. He does that. Mumbet does not take the stand or argue for herself in any way. He represents her.
26: Sedgwick and Reeve argue that the state constitutional provision that all men are born free and equal should effectively abolish slavery in the state of Massachusetts. Sedgwick is very persuasive.
1: He is laying out the argument that, you know, per the Massachusetts Constitution, that she should be a free woman. And so that argument was successful. And so Mumbet becomes the first enslaved person to, with the help of this lawyer, argue for her freedom successfully. She becomes a free woman in Massachusetts. And it's at that point that she changes her name to Elizabeth Freeman because that represented her new status. Her enslaver, the Ashley family, you know, had considered appealing, but actually ended up not doing that. And so she becomes a free woman. She actually ends up working for the Sedgwick family. She was a midwife. She was a caregiver in the Sedgwick home for many years, and but also was able to continue to live in her community as a free person. And that was a point of pride, not just for her, but also for many of the Black people who were also in that community in Massachusetts.
26: Elizabeth Freeman's case rippled far beyond her own freedom.
1: People at the time were absolutely paying attention to Elizabeth Freeman's case because it was so groundbreaking. And also just the idea that the Massachusetts Constitution, for example, was at odds with slavery at the time. And so eventually that leads to the abolition of slavery in Massachusetts, the Declaration of Independence, and kind of the founding words of that document and other state constitutions become really the basis for the argument for ending.

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1: Democracy, when we see the country not living up to the Declaration of Independence, what can we do about that? All of us can do something. She was quoted later saying, and I'm paraphrasing here, you know, it would be worth it for her to have 1 minute of freedom than to live her entire life as an enslaved person.
2: Elizabeth Freeman, a founding mother of the United States of America, died in 1829. And she was buried in the Sedgwick family plot in Stockbridge, Massachusetts. The Sedgwicks had her tombstone inscribed with these words. She was born a slave and remained a slave for nearly 30 years. She could neither read nor write, yet in her own sphere, she had no superior or equal. She neither wasted time nor property. She never violated a trust nor failed to perform a duty. In every situation of domestic trial, she was the most efficient helper and the tenderest friend. Good mother, farewell.
3: That story was from Mother Jones correspondent Garrison Hayes. You can read Aaron Haynes' article about Elizabeth Freeman at the 19th.
4: This is Tanisha Christie. Real patriotism to me is being committed to the truth, even when it's uncomfortable. It's refusing false narratives. It's staying in the work of building something better, not pretending we already have it. Because what could really make this country great and a model to the world is the willingness to become. Because we all bleed red.
3: When we come back, we meet the descendants of the first people to lose their lands to the colonists.
5: We've suffered tremendously at the hands of what is now our federal government. 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
7: 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I'm Ashley Rivenbark. Coming up on the Media, Brooke sits down with Eddie Gloud, professor of African American Studies at Princeton University, to talk about his latest book, America, USA, How Race Shadows the Nation's Anniversaries. 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
3: From the Center for Investigative Reporting and PRX, this is Reveal. I'm Al Ledson. Today, we're looking at the people who were left out of that famous phrase from the Declaration of Independence. All men are created equal. It's a Sunday afternoon at the Upper Mattapony Tribal Center in Eastern Virginia. 10 people are gathered on a grassy field. Mark Rainbow Walker, an elder from the nearby Pamunkey tribe, leads the group in prayer.
9: Blessings today. Ahon Kamanasi, creator of all things beautiful, thank you for gifting us with such a lovely blue sky day.
3: The people are here to play an ancient nation.

0: Native American game called shinny. They're divided into two teams. Each player holds a stick made of hickory and shaped like a shepherd's crook. They score by hitting a ball between goalposts.
1: You guys play fun, hard, and accurate. Be swift like the deer and sharp like the hawk. Aho.
0: And with that, the game starts. Mark sends a hand-woven ball about the size of a softball high above the heads of two players. They scramble to hit it to their teammates. The ancestors of these players were among the first native people to encounter English colonists back in 1607 at what would become Jamestown. Back then, tribes here were part of an alliance called the Powhatan Confederation. These tribes helped the settlers fend off starvation during their first year. Their chief was the father of the famous Pocahontas. But the years that followed this first encounter brought enormous suffering for the tribes in this part of Virginia. They were the first to be displaced by the British, their lands taken through brute force, broken treaties, and forced marriages to indigenous women who held land and power within their tribes. Some Native Americans fought in the Revolutionary War, yet the Declaration of Independence referred to them as merciless Indian savages. Many tribes went into hiding after the nation's founding, and the U.S. government tried to eliminate their language and culture. This game, shinny, disappeared for centuries.
2: Oh, good finish! Yay! Nice good job, Mark. Nice look back post.
3: About 3 years ago, was looking for just something athletic for the kids around here to do amongst the tribes and kind of something to bring the tribes together.
0: TJ Tuppence is a citizen of the Upper Mattaponi tribe.
3: And when I was doing the research and looking back through old diary journals and stuff from Jamestown and Williamsburg, and they speak of a crooked stick that was used to drive a ball between two upright goals. My friend Martin and I kind of took all the journal entries and all the documentation we could find, and we reconstructed the game to the best way we knew how.
0: Men, women, girls, boys, even elders play shinny on Sundays. And as long as you can score with your shinny stick, just about anything goes.
3: Absolutely everything is used but your hands. And whatever level of physicality you really want to bring is how brave you're feeling that day.
0: Bringing back shinny is a part of a larger effort by the Upper Mattaponi tribe to reclaim its culture, history, and language. One of the people involved in that effort is TJ's cousin, Connor Tuppence. Connor's in law school. He's a delegate to the National Congress of American Indians. And as America marks its founding, he brings us the story of how his nation is slowly recovering from its first encounter with colonists more than 400 years ago and reasserting its sovereignty and identity. Here's Connor.
4: Our ancestors in Virginia have been traced back to at least 15,000 years ago. We didn't have a written language, so we told stories. But since colonization, those stories were suppressed and almost disappeared. Artifacts of our ancestors are still scattered throughout Virginia, mostly on private lands. We still live in the Tidewater region, close to the Mattaponi River. Standing on the banks of that river is my chief, Frank Adams. He's tall, with a braid down his back that reaches his waist. He's played an important part in my life, teaching me a lot about deer hunting, fishing, and being an outdoorsman.
5: On this river, there are two tribes, the Mattaponi Reservation and the Upper Mattaponi people. And at one time, we were all the Mattaponi tribe, and then they formed the reservation.
4: This was one of the very first reservations created by the English colonists in the 1600s. The idea was to control our ancestors by keeping them in a confined space.
5: And what I understand about history is that some people were okay to be on the reservation, and some people didn't like the concept of being on a reservation. If you step over the line at the reservation, you were fair game to be shot.
4: Creating that reservation split our tribe in two. Some people chose to stay, but my ancestors moved upriver, away from the English, and eventually became the Upper Mattaponi tribe.
5: I consider the Mattaponi reservation a sister tribe because we're all kin. But my ancestors said, I don't like the idea of living in the projects or living on a reservation.
4: And the oppression didn't stop after America was founded. The U.S. government enacted policies to strip us of our land and identities. Many tribes were confined to reservations. Generations of children were forced into Indian boarding schools, where they were punished for speaking their language and praying. In Virginia and along the East Coast, some tribes like mine tried not to stand out. But eventually, we were forced to assimilate into American culture in order to survive. Then, our tribes in Virginia faced another threat.
5: Well, the Racial Integrity Act, you can Google it, Racial Integrity Act of 1924, was really our trail of tears.
4: The Racial Integrity Act was a Jim Crow law that erased our identity from Virginia state records. When we registered births, deaths, and marriages, or enlisted in the military, the word Indian was crossed out and replaced with colored or Negro. We call this paper genocide.
5: Things were so harsh in Virginia that so many of our cousins and uncles and aunts and sisters and brothers moved away. They left Virginia just so they could get a decent job and or educate their children. And I remember my mother telling me how when her aunt moved to Philadelphia and they packed a car and with a little bit they could get in the automobile, they drove away with the kids hanging out the windows by and crying. So I call it our trail of tears.
4: A few years after Virginia passed the Racial Integrity Act, Molly Adams, the wife of the Upper Mattapony chief at the time, wrote a letter to the governor to protest the law. That letter was discovered a couple years ago in the archives of the Library of Virginia. In early June, a group of us drove to Richmond to see it. With me are two of Molly's grandchildren, our assistant chief Lou Ratchford and former chief Ken Adams. The library sits behind the state capitol above the James River. Inside are papers from the state's first governor, Patrick Henry, and one of 12 surviving copies of the U.S. Bill of Rights. On the second floor, we come to a security checkpoint.
6: Yes, it does.
7: Got a kind of big belt buckle there, sir. Don't pull the belt off. Just a moment, please.
4: After Ken finally gets through security, we head to the archive room where we meet Ashley Ramey Craig, a specialist with the library. She's waiting for us with a cardboard box filled with folders. In one of them is the original letter written by Ken and Lou's grandmother when she was nearly 50 years old.
8: Now, let me...
9: What year was that, Lou?
8: It was in 1930.
9: Okay.
8: And you would have to know my grandmother to be able to understand why she would write this letter, because she was feisty, very much so.
4: The five-page letter is yellowed. It's written in pencil, and the handwriting leans way to the right. On the last two pages, Molly has drawn scenes of Pocahontas and Indians.
8: She drew pictures. Look at that. Can you imagine?
4: Lou wants to read it out loud, but the writing's hard for her to make out. So Ashley reads it instead.
10: I am sorry to my heart for my children, Dr. Walter Plecker, Mr. Powell, and Major Ernest Cox. I cannot see what they have against the Indian race so much that they are always hammering on them.
8: And this is the letter that she got back after she submitted the letter to the governor.
4: The Virginia governor's reply is unsigned. It says, "Your letter of January 20th is received. I'm a friend of the Indian, and I will do anything I can for his interest, consistent with the public welfare." Lou and Ken grew up during the 40s and 50s, when the Racial Integrity Act was still in place. But within the family, it almost never came up.
11: And it wasn't any everyday conversation about the racial integrity.
8: No.
11: Matter of fact, I didn't even really know about it until I was 40 years old.
8: I didn't hear about it until I was older as well. And I understand where Grandma Molly was coming from, because the Racial Integrity Act, it stated that in Virginia, there were no Indians in Virginia. And that's how egregious it was. And so as a result of that, and Ken is right, that was not something we talked about. We didn't talk about how hard times were. We just went ahead and lived our life, and we supported each other as people. And now we're faced with the fact that this document does exist. I asked Ashley a couple of years ago, is there any way that I could have the original document that my grandma Molly wrote, and that the library could have a copy of it? She told me no.
4: At this point, you understand that Lou is very much her grandma's granddaughter. She's determined to have that letter for our tribe.
8: What I would like is the original document, because it's a historical document of our tribe.
4: Ashley suggests we talk with the state librarian and the state archivist to see if there's some kind of way to preserve the letter and display it respectfully. I suggest that we work out a co-curation agreement so the library can exhibit the letter, but ownership would go to the tribe. Every step we take to bring something back to the tribe takes so much effort and time. It wasn't until the 1960s civil rights era and a landmark Virginia court case that went to the Supreme Court that the Racial Integrity Act was finally eliminated. Getting rid of that act opened the door for tribes in Virginia to seek federal recognition, which is a complicated process where you have to compile an enormous amount of research and documentation, which is very expensive. Federal recognition is a huge deal, and our tribe got it in 2018. That's allowed us to reclaim something else that's really important to us, land.
5: And there's a doctor's office we're driving by right now, the Avelet Wellness Center.
4: Chief Adams takes us on a drive along a rural highway to point out some of the property that the tribe has bought back. There's a dental clinic, a pharmacy, and a health clinic.
5: One of our first things after becoming federally recognized was we realized that, one, the danger of COVID and the lack of medical facilities in our community. So we decided that one of our first actions would be to open a clinic that would take care of our tribal citizens. So we treat all federally recognized tribes in our facility free of charge, but we also open to the public, to the community. This area was basically a doctor desert until we opened our facility.
4: Since federal recognition, Chief Adams says we've rematriated about 2,000 acres of our ancestral homelands. We say rematriated and not repatriated because in our culture, women owned property, not men.
5: Well, we're going to get off and walk to the river now.
4: Our last stop is an 855-acre stretch of land along the Mattapani River. We purchased it about 3 years ago with a federal grant. Chief Adams pulls up to a spot along the river where our ancestors used to hunt and fish, and we still do today. It's one of my favorite places.
5: I'm going to have them build a kayak launch right here.
4: There are river otters, beavers, and herds of deer.
5: And you can see right here, it looks like a turtle laid its egg. Dug them up and found them.
4: You can see osprey and bald eagles diving for fish in the ponds left over from a sand and gravel mine. A great horned owl swoops past us, gliding up into the branch of a tall pine where it hides. There's so much going on here, but the quiet that greets us is deafening. Since federal recognition, our tribe has recovered so much, but it's a battle every time.
5: The battles we have now, I mean, how the history is taught in public schools is an ongoing battle. We have accepted that the people that write the books are embarrassed to tell the truth of some of the things that their ancestors did. So we've accepted that. We try to educate our youth a little differently. But the battles we face now is economic independence. We're battling to become not dependent on federal grant monies that can flow or stop depending on who gets elected into office, projects that you spend years building just die on the vine because the funding is ended. So, you know, if we got our own economic development, then we can move forward with things that we really want to do. And the big fish just jumped in the water right there. But I lost my train of thought. But it seems like as the tribes venture into things, there's always some pushback from the localities, from the state of Virginia.
4: Recently, our tribe has joined other tribes in Virginia to stop development of the birthplace of our ancestors' political and spiritual leader, Wahun Seneca, chief of the Powhatan Confederacy. It was under his leadership that the tribes helped colonists survive their first year here. Chief Powhatan's birthplace is now a 530-acre farm where a developer wants to build a new suburb. For us, that would be desecration. A number of artifacts have been discovered there, and we maintain that our ancestors still rest there today.
5: The United States is famous for saving birthplaces of important people. And nobody's even saying, hell, this was a great man. I mean, it's a sacred property. And if you do it for George Washington or Thomas Jefferson, you certainly ought to do it for the paramount chief who met the settlers and didn't declare war immediately, but helped feed them and teach them how to live on a strange land.
4: Tribes like ours are constantly having to remind state and local governments that we are sovereign nations and that they need to work with us on these issues. We're also trying to educate the public that's often been taught the wrong history of our tribes, or none at all. And we're working to relearn that history and culture ourselves, including our language, in our traditional game, shinny. Here's Sequoia Fortune, a citizen of the Rappahannock tribe.
6: This is really important to have spaces where we can come out and express like who we are, that we've been here, we have rights and things like that. That a lot of people don't get that history, you know. They see us out there dressed up or in the powwow circle or drumming or dancing, and that's all well and good and that's nice, but, you know, there's real people out here living their lives. And 250 years of America is a short time compared to thousands of years of indigeneity.
4: That milestone, 250 years, and the 4th of July celebrations happening around the country bring up complicated emotions for many of us, including my chief.
5: I tell a lot of my native friends who live out west that, look, we held white man off for 250 years before y'all ever saw him. So, yeah, we've suffered tremendously at the hands of what is now our federal government. So, I mean, it's hard to get that warm, fuzzy feeling about 250 years of this.
4: In the Declaration of Independence, the tribes were referred to as merciless Indian savages. I think we've come a long way from, we as Americans have come a long way from putting those labels to groups of people, specifically to tribal nations. However, there's still so many narratives today, harmful narratives that we fight about. And we really try to ensure that, you know, the correct narratives, the right history, all those things are told, but it's about changing that mindset. I don't think that people still refer to us, you know, widely as merciless Indian savages, but I don't doubt that there's those out there that would. And there's still that element of resistance when it comes to protecting our culture, our values, our ways of life, our sovereignty. There's still so many challenges. We still think about it as an active fight.
9: That story was from Connor Tuppence, a citizen of the Upper Mattaponi tribe. It was reported and produced by Pamela D'Angelo. She also produced the Tribal Truth series, which you can find wherever you get your podcasts. In a moment, the long and still ongoing struggle for women's equality in America. 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

0: 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I'm Ashley Rivenbark. Coming up on the Media, Rook sits down with Eddie Gloud, professor of African American Studies at Princeton University, to talk about his latest book, America, USA, How Race Shadows the Nation's Anniversaries. 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
2: 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I'm Al Letson.
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2: 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It's been 250 years of struggle to make good on Americans' promise of equality, including for women.
8: Sisterhood is powerful. 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
2: Today, of course, American women have the right to vote, own property, and go to college. But it didn't start out that way.
9: Forward together, backward never.
2: And still, the battle over legal protections for women's rights continues. Which is why I wanted to talk to Julie Sook. She's a law professor at Fordham University and an expert on the history of women's long fight for equality in this country, and the author of the book, We the Women, the Unstoppable Mothers of the Equal Rights Amendment. Julie, thanks so much for coming on to the show.
10: Thank you for having me.
2: So can you take me back to 1776? What rights did men have that women did not?
10: Well, not all men in 1776 in the United States had these rights, but I would say the most important for which the revolution was fought was the right to property. Women couldn't vote. Women couldn't enter into most professions. Married women couldn't hold property, couldn't sue or be sued in their own name. And if all men are created equal, and men is a term that is not really just supposed to mean men, but all human persons are created equal. What it means to take that seriously goes far beyond just getting rid of a king.
2: How would you describe the role of women in colonial society?
10: Generally, women were considered not to be rights bearers. So if you look at, for example, a very famous quote, Abigail Adams telling John Adams, her husband, as he was going to the Continental Congress in 1776, remember the ladies. What she meant when she said, remember the ladies, is try to figure out a way to set up our political institutions so that husbands don't have complete, unfettered power over their wives. She says all men would be tyrants if they could. And this did not lead to women's rights being included in our founding documents. But the fact that she said that suggests, of course, that women during that time were completely at the mercy of their husbands.
2: So it took a really long time for women to get the most basic right of any citizen in a free democracy, the right to vote. What took so long?
10: What took so long was that the people who held power resisted it. And they resisted it because having patriarchy in which women had no voice actually benefited the men who ran the institutions. And I would say that by the time women finally got the right to vote in 1920, it was because, not just because there were a lot of men who didn't want patriarchy anymore, but because we were in World War I and the women's movement very strategically decided that they were going to support the war effort. And it made many politicians think that it was useful to have women's vote to support policies that they wanted. So we get the 19th Amendment to the U.S. Constitution in 1920. And that basically says that people cannot be denied the right to vote on the basis of sex. And of course, interestingly, it just says you can't be denied the right to vote on the basis of sex. It doesn't say all people, including women, have a right to vote.
2: So what are some of the milestones since the Declaration of Independence on women's path to equality?
10: Well, I think one of the things that's really huge is the abolition of slavery in the United States. And of course, we had to fight a civil war. But certainly, it's really the movement to abolish slavery that gets people thinking that the position of women within the family and the dominion of husbands over wives is something like slavery. The idea that there's like a whole class of people who have no rights and who have no voice in the political system and are basically existing at the mercy of their husbands or fathers, that's something that's at odds with a world in which you believe all human persons are created equal and therefore deserve a voice in our politics.
2: You wrote a book about the Equal Rights Amendment. I think the ERA is something that a lot of people are familiar with, but maybe don't know much about it. So tell me, what is the Equal Rights Amendment and what's its status?
10: The Equal Rights Amendment is a constitutional provision that would guarantee that equality of rights can't be denied by the United States or by any state on account of sex. And so if you think about that, it's just a provision in the Constitution that say that everybody has equal rights, including women. And most constitutions around the world that were written in the 20th century have a provision like that. If you think about the basic rights that you would want to see in a constitution, like the right to free speech, the right to freedom of religion, the right to of men and women to be equal is something that in the modern era is considered one of those basic constitutional rights. Now, we have one of the oldest constitutions in the world. Our constitution was written in 1787. And as we discussed earlier, women were not considered bearers of equal rights at that time. And so the Equal Rights Amendment was actually introduced in 1923. It was proposed right after the Women's Suffrage Amendment in 1920, thinking that's the next logical step. First, you say women have the right to vote, kind of, and then you say that equal rights can't be denied on account of sex. But Congress didn't vote for it, that amendment. And in the United States, under the Constitution, you need 2/3 of both houses of Congress, followed by 3/4 of all the states to ratify a constitutional amendment. So for the first 50 years after the ERA was introduced in 1923, Congress didn't adopt it. They didn't have 2/3 of both houses to adopt it. They finally got 2/3 of both houses in 1972. And once Congress adopted it, the states started ratifying it pretty fast. So we got up to 35. You need 38 states because you need 3/4 of the states. And the reason things stalled in the 1970s is that the ERA was controversial from the moment it was introduced, because a lot of people assumed from the day that it was introduced and in the 1970s that what it means to have equal rights is that men and women have to be treated the same under the law all the time, no exceptions. And if you think about that for a moment, women and men have to be treated the same under the law, no exceptions, that people had a lot of questions. Did that mean that you couldn't have, like in a federal building or even a state building, in a public building, you couldn't have separate restrooms for women and men? If you were going to have all-girls schools and they were run by a state, would that violate the Constitution under the Equal Rights Amendment? The question that was probably the most controversial in the 1970s because of the Vietnam War was, are women also going to be drafted? Because even to this day, only men have to register for the draft. Women do not have to register when they turn 18 for the draft. So for all these reasons, there was a lot of fear-mongering saying, once you pass this amendment, women and men we're just going to have a unisex society as a result of this. And because of that, a lot of people said, it's not going to be good for women. We really don't want this. And so the states pretty much stopped ratifying the amendment. And the other complication, which I haven't mentioned yet, was that Congress, when they passed it in 1972, they put a 7-year deadline on ratification. And so the clock was ticking and there were only 35 and you needed 38. But then in recent years, just in the past decade, three additional states ratified the ERA. But now people are very uncertain and confused as to whether it can be added to the Constitution because there was that 7-year deadline. So do they count or not count? And that's why it's currently in limbo and there's a lot of disagreement and there's a lot of legal disagreement as to whether or not the deadline should apply.
2: Can you help me understand, like, what are the benefits of passing it? Or is it just, you know, vastly symbolic?
10: Symbolic is not even the right word. Political rather than legal. So I think the most important reason to have the ERA in the Constitution is so that Americans can live under a modern constitution that reflects American people's modern values and sentiments. Because if we have a constitution that does not say that women have equal rights, then we're living under something that is really not reflective of the country we are and want to be today. And I think that's not good. The Constitution really does two important things. One of them is it designs the basic institutions of society. Like it tells you how Congress is going to be designed. It tells you what, like how the Supreme Court is going to be designed. It tells you what the powers of the president are. So that's very important. And then the rights provisions in the Constitution put limits on what the government can do. But so much of what the Constitution does, it speaks the values of the people. The first three words are "we the people." And so I think if we continue to live under a constitution, it's not that we need an ERA in order to have laws that protect gender equal policies, right? We need a constitution that reflects our values, especially because the constitution that was written in 1787 was written by a bunch of guys who were very smart, but did not share the values that we hold dear today. Many of the guys who wrote the constitution were enslavers. And almost all of them believed that patriarchy was a normal and acceptable way of running their society. We no longer think that. At least I believe the majority of Americans do not want that and do not think that. And we should have a constitution that reflects that.
2: Professor Sook, thank you so much for coming on to the show today. I really appreciate it.
10: Thank you so much for having me. It was a pleasure talking with you.
2: Julie Sook is a professor of law and an author. Her new book, The Shadow Court, Rescuing Democracy from the Supreme Court, will be out in the fall.
11: Patriotism these days in America, I believe, is largely dead. We don't have any leaders with backbone anymore.
12: Patriotism kind of boils down to this ethos. 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
13: Participating as a citizen, that's a big one. By voting, staying informed, serving, volunteering, speaking out, holding leaders accountable.
2: Those were the voices of some of you, our listeners. This last one came in as an email from a listener who didn't want his voice to be public, so I'm going to read some of it. I have served in the U.S. Army for over 20 years and am still actively serving. I've spent over 10 years in the Special Operations community. I've done 2 tours in combat zones. This is a complicated topic for me. I grew up believing that the U.S. was a bastion of freedom and an example to others striving for democracy and a fair share of the pie. I still believe that we could be that. But over the last 10 years or so, we've started to slide into authoritarianism. I believe we have the right to defend ourselves as a nation, and perhaps I don't know the whole story, but the aggressive actions in Venezuela and Iran strike me as poorly planned without justification and no defined end state. I still believe in the idea of America, but not in the way we are currently operating on the global stage. I want us to return to being an example of free and fair democracy while acknowledging the errors and darkness in our past. Thank you for that message and your service, and to everyone who called in to share their thoughts. When I think about patriotism, my mind goes to a quote from James Baldwin. I think about this all the time. He said, quote, "I love America more than any other country in this world, and exactly for this reason, I insist on the right to criticize her perpetually." That's our show. Be safe out there. Take care of yourself and each other. Our lead producer for this week's show is Michael I. Schiller. Taki Telenidis edited the show. Thanks to our production manager, the great Zulema Cobb, for co-producing the interview with Julie Sook. Thanks also to Cameron Smith, Jeffrey Kelly, Dan Friedman, Antonella Vitale, Josh Sanborn, Carr McGurk Allison, Jody Kauser, and Julia B. Chan of the 19th. Artist Chariscus and Chastity Hale are our fact checkers. Victoria Baranetsky is our general counsel. Score and sound design by the dynamic duo, Jay Breezy, Mr. Jim Briggs, and Fernando, my man, Yo Aruda. That help from Claire C. Note Mullen. Our executive producer is Brett Myers. Our theme music is by Camarada, Lightning. Before we go, I want to invite you to join me right here next week when I travel to a special place, a spot that, for me, is sacred, holy ground, the National Memorial for Peace and Justice in Montgomery, Alabama. Right now, I am in the memorial, and I'm walking through, and there's a lush green lawn in front of it. There are statues made of iron of enslaved people in chains. And then you walk up a pathway to the full memorial itself, and it is breathtaking. And I meet the man behind this place, Brian Stevenson, founder of the Equal Justice Initiative. We talk about the importance of preserving America's history at this moment in time, even the most painful chapters.
14: As I think about the 250th anniversary, as I think about the 10 million black people who were enslaved for 246 years, when people try to eliminate their narratives, erase their histories, minimize their struggle, take away their stories, I feel an obligation to represent the immense suffering and constant sorrow that they endured.
2: 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I'm Al Ledson, and remember, there is always more to the story.

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1: 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It's 3 o'clock. 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I'm Ashley Rivenbart. Coming up next is On the Media. Then, at 4, the BBC NewsHour. 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Showers and thunderstorms this afternoon, turning into partly sunny skies with a high near 89. Tonight, partly cloudy with a low around 72. 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
2: Among those sentenced was Daniel Sanchez Estrada, who wasn't even at the protest.
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4: What most people would describe as protected First Amendment activity is the bulk of the basis for these charges.
3: From WNYC in New York, this is On the Media. I'm Brooke Gladstone.
5: And I'm Michael Loewinger. Also on this week's show, America is turning 250 with all the fanfare you'd expect.
6: This is the destiny of America, to be the greatest country ever to grace the earth. 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
7: Wherever you hear talk of cohesion, wherever you see this burning desire for consensus, usually it's hiding the roiling chaos underneath.
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8: Live from NPR News in Washington, I'm Nora Rahm. Iran carried out a series of drone and missile attacks in Bahrain and Kuwait overnight, responding to a new round of U.S. airstrikes on Tehran. Speaking through a BBC interpreter, Iran's Foreign Minister Abbas Araghchi called on all parties to abide by the memo of understanding signed with the U.S.
9: Any attempt to adopt new or separate arrangements from those currently being implemented by the Islamic Republic of Iran will only complicate the situation, delay the reopening of the Strait of Hormuz, and raise the level of tension. As we witnessed over the past two nights with incidents in the Strait of Hormuz that led to increased tensions and clashes. I urge all parties not to interfere in the management of the Strait of Hormuz or in the arrangements being made by the Islamic Republic of Iran to reopen the Strait.
8: Iran says any challenge to its control of the Strait will jeopardize its reopening. International rescue teams have joined efforts in Venezuela to find tens of thousands of people believed missing after last week's earthquakes. More than 1,400 people died. NPR's Eder Peralta reports destruction is widespread.
10: The whole coast of the state of La Guaira is now lined with utter destruction. Right now, I'm in front of what used to be a 16-story building, Belo Horizonte, towers that overlooked the Caribbean. The two earthquakes have turned it into a pile of rubble. All that's left is a mangled mess of rebars and a pile of concrete that is now stacked five stories high. The families are desperately looking for their loved ones, they say. One rescue crew said it was too dangerous to work here, but they continue digging. The smell of death fills the air, but they want to find their loved ones, dead or alive. Eder Peralta, in Catia, La Mar, Venezuela.
8: House Speaker Mike Johnson says he'll send to the White House tomorrow a bipartisan bill designed to make housing more affordable, and he thinks the president will sign it. Trump had refused to sign it last week, saying Congress must first approve the Save America Act, which tightens election laws. NPR's Mara Liasson has more.
11: I think it's an expression of how frustrated Donald Trump is about the limits of his power, because he sees his power as unlimited. That's how he's described it. It's whether it's his own Republicans in the Senate, who, although they are pretty loyal to him, don't do every single thing he wants when he wants it. And he was hoping to pass this bill, and he has said, if we pass this bill, we win the midterms. If we don't pass the SAVE Act, we won't. Now, Republicans think holding up the housing bill could hurt them in the midterms. Democrats certainly will take advantage of it. I can imagine them starting to run ads that say, you know, Congress voted to help you buy a home. Donald Trump is not on your side.
8: NPR's Mara Liasson. This is NPR News in Washington. A skydiving plane crashed in northeastern France this morning. Authorities say all 11 people on board were killed. The plane went down near a shopping center. No one on the ground was hurt. The cause is under investigation. Comedian Mel Brooks is celebrating a major milestone today. NPR's Bob Mondello has details.
0: He's turned 100, which still makes him a spring chicken next to the character he and Carl Reiner made famous.
12: 2,000 years old. Is that true, sir?
13: Yes. You want to see my driver's license?
12: No.
0: The 2,000-year-old man had seen it all, and so had Brooks in his movies. In History of the World Part 1, he was Moses.
14: Has given unto you these 15... 10... Ten Commandments!
0: He played the lead in his spoof of Vertigo and even sang the title song.
14: High anxiety.
0: And after creating Get Smart for TV, writing and directing 11 feature films, and turning two of them into Broadway musicals, the 100-year-old Mel Brooks has another movie on the way.
14: Spaceballs, the new one, is just like the old one, but it's newer.
0: Look for that in 2027. Bob Mondello, NPR News.
8: NASA is planning a mission to keep an aging telescope from crashing to Earth. The Swift Observatory, launched in 2004, has been sinking faster and faster because of intense solar activity. NASA will send a space robot to boost it into a higher, more stable orbit. The robot's about the size of a small refrigerator. It has three arms with finger-like pinching grippers. It could be launched as early as this week and reach the telescope in about a month. I'm Nora Rahm, NPR News in Washington.
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16: 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I'm Brooke Gladstone.
5: And I'm Michael Loewinger. This week, a Texas judge handed down a major win for the Trump administration's crackdown on protesters and anti-fascist organizing.
17: This all happened July 4th last year. The group of protesters set off fireworks that damaged buildings and vehicles at the ICE Detention Center in Prairieland.
5: 22 people have been charged and 9 were given sentences this week, ranging from 30 to 100 years.
18: During the protest, a police officer was shot in the neck. He survived.
19: Benjamin Song, identified as the group's leader, was sentenced to 100 years in prison after being convicted of attempted murder for shooting and injuring an officer.
2: Among those sentenced was Daniel Sanchez Estrada, who wasn't even at the protest. He received a 30-year prison term for conspiracy to conceal documents after he moved a box containing anti-fascist magazines and pamphlets.
20: Acting U.S. Attorney General Todd Blanche welcomed the unusually harsh sentences, writing that, quote, Antifa terrorists who attack law enforcement and federal facilities will face swift and uncompromising justice.
4: What most people would describe as protected First Amendment activity is the bulk of the basis for these charges.
5: Lex McMenamin followed the trials for The Guardian.
4: There's a lot of books in the exhibit files. There's political posters, stickers, photos of some of the defendants tabling at book fairs as evidence of their Antifa cell, quote unquote.
5: Some of these people may not have known one another, and yet they're being charged with participating in some kind of Antifa cell.
4: Definitely some of the 22 defendants have never met, never knew each other. Part of the strategy here was that this case was undertaken as a conspiracy case. And what I was told by someone at the Center for Constitutional Rights is that this is usually a strategy used against drug dealers, for example. So in that case, it's not abnormal for someone who wasn't there, wasn't technically involved in the incident at hand, to get roped into these broader charges. What is novel is this strategy being successfully used against protesters. The things that they pull together to make that case were, in addition to the zines, the books, are that some of them were participants in signal chats. The government cast their usage of signal chat for organizing purposes as proof that they had nefarious intentions and that it was a conspiracy in that folks were using pseudonyms or discussing whether or not they intended to carry at this protest via signal.
5: And not all of them were in the signal chat.
4: No.
5: Which they may very well have been using to organize the protests, but that isn't in and of itself proof that there was a conspiracy to kill a cop.
4: Yeah, absolutely. The whole reason that they were discussing self-defense, quote unquote, is because they were afraid of physical violence from law enforcement for just protesting, not because they thought they were planning an ambush, which is how the government described it.
5: Let's talk about another one of your sources, Elizabeth Soto, who was sentenced to 50 years for, quote, providing material support to terrorists. 50 years? What evidence did they use for this claim?
4: Elizabeth Soto and her husband, Inez, are among the defendants. Inez is getting sentenced next week. But Inez, Liz, and Savannah Batten, another one of the defendants who was also sentenced to 50 years on Tuesday, are among those who were walking away when the shooting happened. Liz is a stay-at-home mom. The reason that the government felt that they were a part of this quote unquote Antifa cell is because they were very active participants in the Emma Goldman book club, which is named for the 20th century anarchist. They are the people who are photographed in the exhibit files tabling at book fairs. They would table as the Emma Goldman book club and sell zines, give away seeds for people's gardens, sell books, and host book club. As part of that, they had a quote unquote printing press in their home garage, which was two big Xerox office standard printers and then like a book binder. The only thing that they ended up making with that is a poetry collection about the writer's sister dying of cancer. And so when the FBI raided their house, they saw the printing press and then they actually conducted a second raid to come back for the printers and the book binder.
5: How did the prosecution draw a line between these political books and zines to some kind of conspiracy to kill a police officer?
4: Among the zines and books that are collected are a zine version of a movie review from 2019 of the Ari Aster films Midsommar and Hereditary that is titled The Satanic Death Cult is Real. That's an article by feminist theorist Sophie Lewis, who told me for this story, like, it feels like they didn't even look past the first page. They just saw, oh, Satanism signed Antifa.
5: Those are two films in which, spoiler warning, it turns out that the villains of the film are in fact parts of satanic death cults.
4: Yeah, and also Sophie Lewis is a theorist of family abolition, and in the government's counter-terror messaging, they've included anti-family and pro-transgender as being anti-American. So it is kind of interesting because it feels like they are saying anything that depicts a possible negative family setup, which if you've seen Hereditary or Midsommar, they're definitely about having bad experiences with your family, or I think is a very light way to put what happens.
5: Yes. It's
4: casting that as inherently like nefarious and anti-American. Another example of what's in the exhibit files is the book Emergent Strategy by Adrienne Marie Brown. This book came out a decade ago. It's an extremely common book. It's certainly sold in a Barnes & Noble.
5: So not exactly a terrorism manifesto.
4: I would certainly not say so.
5: Why do you think the government chose these books and these zines to present as evidence if they fall short of showing some kind of violent conspiracy against the government?
4: I spoke to the wife of one of the defendants, Autumn Hill. She was sentenced to 50 years on Tuesday. Her wife's name is Lydia Koza. And Lydia said they're anti-intellectual. Oh, these defendants read. That's so scary. You shouldn't trust people that read. They might be writing things that'll be dangerous to you. A lot of the folks who are involved in this case do believe that the reason the case went the way that it did is because the government essentially try to otherize these defendants, cast them as being scary on the basis of having tattoos, being trans.
5: Let's talk about a couple of the defendants, Autumn Hill and Megan Morris, both trans women who are being held in men's facilities. Morris was denied access to hormone treatments while in a Johnson County jail nearby the Prairieland ICE Detention Center. They each received 50-year sentences for conspiracy to riot and ambush an officer, but they weren't even present when the shots were fired. What's the court's justification here?
4: Autumn Hill and Megan Morris were in these affiliated groups or in signal chats. The FBI raid on their house similarly collected zines, literature, posters. I wouldn't say that these folks are being targeted because they're trans, but I would say that it is noticeable how the government's attacks on trans people are impacting the duration of their incarceration or even how this case is being conducted. Roughly a little less than a third of the 22 defendants in this case are trans, but Autumn and Megan are the folks who had socially transitioned. They had legally changed their names. They had begun medically transitioning. They've been held in men's facilities this entire time. Criminal justice and civil rights experts are extremely opposed to trans women being held in men's prisons for their own safety.
5: Just to be clear, the targeting of left-wing activists is not itself new. There's a long history of the U.S. government conflating anarchists, communists, leftists with criminal conspiracies. Can you talk a little bit about that history and how you think this incident fits in?
4: Kind of ironically, 99 years ago, Emma Goldman was charged with a conspiracy for organizing against the draft in World War I. And that charge was brought by a young Joseph McCarthy, who would then go on to start the Red Scare, of characterizing left-wing ideologies, particularly communism, as threats to national security. You see the same tactics intensified in the wake of the civil rights movement and the rise of the Black Panthers. The 80s and 90s were a time where a lot of those movements were crushed on the basis of these conspiracy cases. This follows all the way through into Trump's first term, where there was this case called J20, where over 200 people were charged as part of a conspiracy over protests that occurred on an inauguration day in 2017. And then that brings us to now, where the Department of Justice is pursuing several conspiracy case style prosecutions of anti-ICE protesters across the country.
5: But as a ProPublica investigation earlier this year found, over a third of cases built against some 300 plus anti-ICE protesters have crumbled. What do you think sets Prairie Land apart from some of those less successful prosecutions? Was it simply the shooting of an officer?
4: I think that the shooting of an officer is absolutely the main thing that ended up shaping this case. A lot of the folks who might usually come to their defense, like the ACLUs, for example, that they did not make a lot of ruckus about this case because there was a gun involved. And I think a lot of liberal groups just did not want to touch this. Compound that with the fact that this happened in the Northern District of Texas court, which is a pretty conservative district. It ended up being like a very ideal setup of a case for the Trump administration to go after.
5: The fact that political literature is being used as evidence, is that not just a clear First Amendment violation?
4: This is extremely concerning to legal experts. It goes all the way back to the basis for some of the Constitution. The Federalist Papers were effectively a zine. They were

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1: Been tried out on bail. 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
5: 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I'm Ashley Rivenbark. Coming up at 4, the BBC News Hour. Stay with us here on 90.7 WFAE. Showers and thunderstorms likely today afternoon, but partly sunny skies after that with a high near 89.
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2: 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I'm Michael Loewinger.
3: And I'm Brooke Gladstone. In the first month of Donald Trump's second administration, the government created Task Force 250, dedicated to planning a year's worth of events surrounding the nation's semi-quincentennial. Its brief mission statement said that it aimed to, quote, inspire a renewed love of American history, encourage citizens to experience the beauty of our country, ignite a spirit of adventure and innovation to help our nation succeed, and invite Americans to pray for our country, our people, and rededicate ourselves as one nation under God. Kind of sounds like a pep talk in the mirror for a country that doesn't much like what it sees. Eddie Glaude is a professor of African American Studies at Princeton University and author of the new book, America, USA, How Race Shadows the Nation's Anniversaries. He set out to explore not just the present, but all our past big birthday bashes and the question why, a quarter of a millennium into the American project, we still can't reconcile our own reflection.
8: Every present demands a past to account for itself. And I kept thinking, here we are in the 250th year of the country, and we're grappling with so many contradictions, so many ghosts. And I'm not Jill Lepore, so I couldn't write that big tome over 250 years.
3: Yeah, but you have.
8: But I thought, though, that these anniversaries are these telescoped moments where the country has to tell a story about itself. And it just so happens that with each one of these, particularly the milestone anniversaries, the 100th, the 150th, and the 200th, the issue of race is at the forefront.
3: W.E.B. Du Bois wrote about what he dubbed the double consciousness in his classic, The Souls of Black Folk. It was, you say, the way he depicted the veil that separated the worlds of black and white folk and the impact that duality had on the way black people saw themselves. But you also

0: note, the condition is truly the inheritance of all Americans, the idea that America is at once a nation of laws that reflect, ideally, the equal standing of every individual, and that it is a white republic. You wrote that these two values are irreconcilable, and when the tension between them becomes unbearable, white America risks everything, including the well-being of the country, to resolve it.
1: We see it with the Civil War, and we see it now. There were those who were willing to throw away the entire experiment before they gave up not only the economic institution of slavery, but the idea that the racial hierarchy, which justified the peculiar institution, that was kind of baked into the order of things.
0: So let's start with America's birthday, so-called, the 4th of July. In the first 50 years of the country, you wrote that the 4th didn't look anything like the present, mostly because it didn't have a cohesive purpose.
1: People from Virginia were loyal to Virginia. Folk from Massachusetts were loyal to Massachusetts. There was this kind of broad Confederacy, but there wasn't a kind of strong national sense of identity. That would emerge later.
0: Right. The identity that causes the schizophrenic reaction, because there wasn't actually much ambiguity about white supremacy. Slave auctions were often held on the 4th, you noted. It was made a holiday in 1870. That was 5 years after the Civil War. And free black people weren't allowed to participate. In fact, you noted that it was the most menacing day of the year for free blacks in the North.
1: Yeah, you get the horrors of the July days in 1834, for example. You know, a church was accused of administering a marriage ceremony to an interracial couple. The church was attacked, pews destroyed, black folk were slaughtered in the streets. I think it's important for us to understand that our very bodies kind of signaled the contradiction of what was being celebrated. It is said that John Adams said to King George, "We will not be your Negroes." So in the very moment in which he's giving voice to a notion of freedom, it's based on this very intimate understanding of unfreedom. And you can see this distilled on these early July 4th days.
0: Tell me about the significance of July 5th.
1: Yeah, there's this alternative commemorative calendar. In African-American traditions, there is this celebration of these freedom days. We initially celebrated January 1st. Why? Because January 1st, 1808 was the end of the transatlantic slave trade. We used to celebrate August 1st, 1834. Why? Because it was the end of slavery in the West Indies. And July 5th was important, perhaps the most celebrated of all the freedom celebrations until Juneteenth. It was New York Abolition Day, the end of slavery in the state of New York. And so during these days, you would have picnics, prayers, sermons, families would come out and celebrate an idea of freedom over and against a country that claimed itself to be a defender of freedom.
0: And wouldn't let them participate on July 4th.
1: Exactly. So the most famous of July 5th celebrations, of course, is Douglass's July 5th, 1852 oration. It was initially supposed to be delivered on July 4th, but July 4th landed on a Sunday.
0: I was going to ask you to quote from "What to the Slave is the 4th of July?"
1: "The blessings in which you this day rejoice are not enjoyed in common. The rich inheritance of justice, liberty, prosperity, and independence bequeathed by your fathers is shared by you, not by me. The sunlight that brought life and healing to you has brought stripes and death to me. This 4th of July is yours, not mine. You may rejoice. I must mourn."
0: Douglass went on to say that America is false to the past, false to the present, and solemnly binds herself to be false to the future.
1: Mm.
0: So let's jump ahead to the centennial, 1876, a decade after the Civil War ended and already the twilight of Reconstruction. Tell me what happened on July 4th in Vicksburg, Mississippi.
1: You have African Americans celebrating not just simply the 4th of July, it's the fall of Vicksburg. And you have those persons who suffered the defeat take offense at this celebration of freedom by these former slaves. And so this gathering of women, children, and men, they are attacked.
0: You say by the end of the summer, nearly 350 were murdered. Why did President Grant, who was asked to send support, decline?
1: He was worried about the response to his efforts in Colfax, Louisiana. Colfax, Louisiana, there was some questions around the elections.
0: Questions about the elections how?
1: Well, they didn't trust the Republicans who were elected.
0: Were they black?
1: Some of them were black. Black people voted Republicans in, you see. This is the key. The idea that these former slaves could exercise the franchise, actually play a role in governance, was an affront. And then the idea that these people would dare to defend themselves in the face of violence just simply intensified the bloodlust. And so Grant sent in troops in Colfax, Louisiana, and he took a serious political hit because across the country, there was this kind of fatigue around the issue of race. People thought with the ratification of the 15th Amendment, everything was settled. These black men now had the right to vote. And as Du Bois wrote several years later in 1903 in The Souls of Black Folk, that didn't resolve anything. In fact, it just simply nationalized the race question. So with the hesitancy around Colfax and his intervention, he refused to send troops to Vicksburg, Mississippi, and the slaughter continued.
0: You say Reconstruction didn't just end.
1: It was murder. Robert Smalls, who was a Civil War hero from South Carolina, who was elected to Congress during the Reconstruction era, Robert Smalls said, between the collapse of Reconstruction and the turn of the century, over 53,000 black people were murdered. And these weren't just random folks. These were people who were participating in the electoral system. They were poll watchers. They were actually in the Republican Party coming up. When you think about what happened in Mississippi, what happened in South Carolina, what happened in Wilmington, North Carolina, there's actually a physical coup. You have the Mississippi Plan, this blueprint in the state of Mississippi for seizing the power of the state. The idea was through coercion and violence to scare black people away from the polls, and through law, disenfranchisement, strip them of their ability to exercise the vote and seize power. That plan was then duplicated across the South.
0: Tell me about the participation of the Supreme Court in all of this.
1: You know, we tend to read the court through the Warren Court.
0: I know. It's just an accident of our birth.
1: But, you know, the court is rendering decisions that fundamentally narrow the aims and ends of Reconstruction. During Radical Reconstruction, there's legislation passed to curtail the violence of the Klan. The Supreme Court overrules it. During Radical Reconstruction, you get the 13th Amendment, which ends slavery, the 14th Amendment, which gives us due process, the 15th Amendment, which gives black folk the right to vote. You see the court systematically narrowing and constraining what the 14th Amendment covers, so much so that you get the violence of the Klan. You see that those laws implemented in order to hold them to account, particularly in Colfax. Those very people who committed the horrors in Colfax were then absolved of any guilt by virtue of the court.
0: How did they do that? How does the court justify murder?
1: By saying this falls within the purview of the states.
0: So if the state isn't going to prosecute, then there's no murder.
1: It's not a federal issue.
0: What was the red wave of 1874?
1: This kind of takes us to the cycle that I'm talking about in the book. This red wave reflects the exhaustion of the nation. They've had to bury their dead, lost in this extraordinary, violent conflict that was the Civil War that almost destroyed the nation. And so you have not only those in the South, but even those in the North, and of course those folks who didn't believe that black folk had the capacity for citizenship, but they didn't believe in disunion. These are the Copperheads. They are tired. And then you get the economic downturn. Folks are losing property, losing wages, losing their way of life. So between the economic downturn and the fatigue around race, Republicans who had been governing the country lost enormous number of seats in the House of Representatives and the Senate. Not even a full decade after the Civil War, Democrats now control all of the major committees in the House of Representatives. And you see the effects of this as we're barreling towards the centennial of the country.
0: The red wave represents the Democrats?
1: Yes.
0: They were red back then. So we get to 1875, as you write, the Gilded Age that Mark Twain skewered. The bounty of the frontier and the genius of our technological advance. Native people were savages to be tamed or eradicated. The past mattered little here. And Frederick Douglass, spitting against the wind, again, the Negro was not the problem.
1: I mean, this is, you know, that 1875 speech is so powerful.
0: Mm-hmm.
1: July 5th again.
0: Will you pull a little bit of that up?
1: Yeah. When this mighty quarrel had ceased, he told the crowd.
0: The war.
1: When all the asperities and resentments have gone as they are sure to go. When all the clouds that a few years ago lowered about our national house shall be in the deep bosom of the ocean buried. When this great white race has renewed its patriotism and flowed back into its accustomed channels. The question for us is, in what position will this stupendous reconciliation leave the colored people? What tendencies will spring out of it, and how will they affect us? If war among whites brought peace and liberty to the blacks, what will peace among the whites bring? So here Douglass is understanding very clearly, right, the dangers on the horizon. He's already described these people as the apostles of forgetfulness. They think they've resolved the question because slavery is no more, but he knows about Colfax. He has heard about Vicksburg and Hamburg, South Carolina, the violence that is taking place across the South. And his friends, the people who were once anti-slavery, have turned their backs. And that's when he declares, I don't want alms, I want justice.
0: And that part of the book truly shocked me, the failure of those allies, the statements they made. I mean, Whitman.
1: Yeah, when we read Whitman's Leaves of Grass and you read the first edition, it's an anti-slavery poem. But by the time you get to the last edition, he's redacted it all because he didn't believe that these people actually could bear the burdens of citizenship. He likened us to baboons.
0: And the disaster that was the collapse of Reconstruction led most prominently to the rebirth of the Ku Klux Klan in 1915.
1: I mean, there was a decision by government to address the extra legal violence of the Klan. Those laws in 1870 were designed to prohibit the violence, the congressional hearings around the Klan, aimed to snuff them out, and the courts made it possible for them to return. In 1915, they were reborn in Stone Mountain, Georgia. Now, mind you, it's happening against the backdrop of the anniversaries of the Battle of Gettysburg and the like. The Klan emerges, and they're emerging as a defender of America first. It's interesting, though, Brooke, they're not just simply identifying black folk, because by the end of the 19th century and the turn of the 20th century, the pressures of European immigration, Jews and Irish Catholics whose loyalty was to the papacy, those swarthy Italians, those Europeans coming from those S-hole countries threatened the cohesion of the nation. And the Klan took it as its role and responsibility to defend America first.
0: And they use the phrase. That is their phrase, America mm-hmm. First. So jump to 1926. What was top of mind for America at the 150th year mark? What did the sesquicentennial celebration look like?
1: Well, it was a disaster. Unlike the 1876 centennial celebration, which was by every measure a stunning success, the sesquicentennial was mired in corruption. This is how South Philly, for example, got built. You know, you have the corrupt politicians making sure that the exposition would be held in South Philly, which was basically a swamp. There was this attempt at a fair. But by this time, technology had outpaced the exhibits.
0: This and was sort of like a failed World's Fair.
1: Exactly.
0: Whereas all the technology in the one 50 years earlier
1: had everybody gasping. Oh my God, look at America's technological prowess. In 1926, this is the Roaring Twenties. Only the United States can have the Roaring Twenties after the Spanish flu. After all of that death, we're going to describe the 20s as the age of the Charleston and the jazz age. But it's also the decade of the Klan. It's at the height of its power in the 1920s. And its seminal achievement is the Johnson-Reed Immigration and Nationality Act of 1924. That put in place national quotas. It, in effect, codified the idea that whiteness defined the substance of American citizenship. And so this is really important in the way in which I'm telling the story in the book, because the 1920s represent this vexed and complicated expansion of who was considered to be the white American. You hear it in Teddy Roosevelt. You hear it in Woodrow Wilson. You're going to hear it in Calvin Coolidge. They're trying to beat back the nativism of the Klan in an interesting sort of way. Congressman Johnson, who co-authored that piece of legislation in 1924, was actually a member of the Klan. And Senator Reed from Pennsylvania represented a state that had over 250,000 members of the Klan. At some point, the Klan claimed about 6% of the American population as its membership. Not that everybody had to wear a sheet or a hood, but the Klan in so many ways represented the common sense of white America in this moment.
0: And how was that reflected in the celebration?
1: Initially, the Klan was approved to hold its annual convention on the grounds of the celebration of the 150th anniversary of the nation. They were going to celebrate the flag and burn a cross at the same time. And if it wasn't for a coalition, listen at this coalition, a coalition of Irish Catholics, Jews, and black folk in Philadelphia, it would have happened. A.J. Sutton, who was one of the key organizers of the 1926 sesquicentennial, was purportedly a member of the Klan, and he punished people for blocking this. They called it a Klanvocation.
0: One notable exclusion was that among the thousands of veterans celebrated for their service in World War I, who led the opening day for the 1926 celebration, there wasn't a single African-American among them, despite 350,000 of them having served during that war.
1: Do you think about 1876 in the centennial, right? There's a disappearance of the reason for the war. Frederick Douglass was invited to sit on the dais in 1876. A Philadelphia police officer, as he was trying to enter the exposition, says very clearly, this is impossible that an N-word could ever be invited to sit on the dais with the President of the United States.
0: It seems so hard to believe, because at one point, Frederick Douglass was the most photographed man in the world.
1: It didn't matter. He was still an N-word. And then here we are. All of these black soldiers who risked everything in World War I disappeared.
0: Of all the anniversaries, you wrote that 1926 seemed to be the most unmoored. It was caught between the old dying world of monarchs and empire and a new modern one struggling to come into existence.
1: What I'm interested in is the way in which the idea of the white American is taking shape during this period. It is the basis of reunion, to see themselves beyond being in the South and in the North, to overcome these regional differences. An idea of the white American is articulated. And in the 1920s, that idea is expanded to include European immigrants, those people who would become white ethnics. Because the very people in the 1920s who are seen as infestations, a threat to Nordic America, are now quintessentially American. And so the Klan's view of the world became much more binary, is black and white included now, ethnic diversity. We have to always remember, the United States, at least in our popular rhetoric, we tend to locate the monster outside of us. We talk about Hitler's Germany, and we ignore the fact that Hitler found in us the example. He looked to us for resources.
0: Including the science of eugenics.
1: Exactly. Listen at this quotation from Lothrop Stoddard, The Rising Tide of Color Against White Supremacy, was published in 1920. And he says, finally perish. White civilization is today coterminous with the white race. If white civilization goes down, the white race is irretrievably ruined. It will be swamped by the triumphant colored races who will obliterate the white man by elimination or absorption. That's great replacement theory. That's what's animating a lot of our politics today. That was 1920, though.
0: Let's talk just for a moment about the madness referred to it when we began the interview. The reason why churches could buy and sell slaves to support its charitable operations, the lunacy of trying to reconcile those things.
1: The way the country has historically finessed the divided soul, Brooke, is that it argues that white people are the possessors of freedom to give and to take away. So if the country is divided between the idea of the country as a beacon of freedom and as a white republic, the way you finesse that division is just simply make freedom the possession of white people. What can we do for the Negro? What can we do for the slave? As if racial justice is a philanthropic enterprise, a charitable gesture. And then the moment in which, you know, you admit of the horrors, you admit of the racism, that admission is supposed to bring forth absolution. And instead of bringing forth absolution, it brings forth another demand for a more just world. Then that sentimentality morphs into white rage. Because as Baldwin said, sentimentality is always a mask for cruelty.
0: Define sentimentality. This pain that you feel for someone else that has a limit.
1: Those feelings are really about you and your moral character. It has very little to do with the actual object of the sentimentality, right? You know, it doesn't come with responsibility. This is what Oscar Wilde is saying.
0: Can you recall that quote?
1: Oscar Wilde in De Profundis thought of the sentimentalist as, quote, one who desires to have the luxury of an emotion without paying for it.
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4: 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I'm Ashley Rivenbark. Coming up next at 4 is the BBC News Hour. Partly sunny skies today with a high near 89. Showers and thunderstorms expected after noon. And tonight, partly cloudy with a low around 72.
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2: 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I'm Micah Loewinger.
0: And I'm Brooke Gladstone, joined again by author and educator Eddie Glaude to conclude his guided tour of the, let's say, mixed history of our nation's biggest birthday bashes, picking up in 1976. Real progress had been made. We saw the Civil Rights Act, the Voting Rights Act, a slew of critical decisions at the Supreme Court. We had things to celebrate, right?
1: One would think, but the country was splitting apart at the seams. You had Watergate, the fall of Saigon. You had Black Power. You had the radicalization of the student movement. You had the women's movement. So the bicentennial had to give voice to some sense of unity in the midst of rampant and profound skepticism about the country. I interviewed Lonnie Bunch, the secretary of the Smithsonian, the first African-American secretary, and he said in many ways, the bicentennial celebration was also a celebration of white ethnic America. The children and grandchildren of the people in the 1920s who were considered infestations are now claiming the revolution as their own.
0: How did they do that?
1: Give you an example, the anti-busing movement. Mm-hmm. This is happening in Boston. So judge issues a ruling trying to desegregate Boston schools. Many of the communities in South Boston and the like feel that judge's decision is an affront to their liberty. Shipping these black kids into their schools and shipping their kids away from their neighborhood into these other schools. There's this really serious protest. And this 1975 wonderful piece in the New York Times, you know, who owns 1776? You read these men and women who are anti-busing, claiming the revolution. They are suffering the tyranny of King George. The judge, of course, is King George. These are the children of the children who were considered a pollution of the Nordic stock. The irony of history, my God.
0: Sociologist Robert Bella believed that America reflected commonly shared religious beliefs, which informed and shaped political debate. He referred to this as America's civil religion.
1: Yeah. John Winthrop, as they were making their way from the old world to the new, declared the North American continent as the city on the hill, saying that this was the bounty that God had given. Reagan would add an adjective and call us the shining city on the hill.
0: Right.
1: But this is also about the sacrality of the Declaration of Independence, of the Constitution, the founding fathers kind of being mapped onto the apostles with our own version of Judas, Benedict Arnold. The American project gets read as divinely sanctioned because animating our sacred documents are enduring metaphysical principles. Bella says that these enduring principles provide an underlying cohesion to the country. And what I'm suggesting in the book is that wherever you hear talk of cohesion, wherever you see this burning desire for consensus, usually it's hiding the roiling chaos underneath.
0: But those conflicts roiling beneath, television was now firmly established in people's homes in 1976. They couldn't hide quite as well as they had before.
1: Oh, absolutely. I mean, I was 7 years old. My mother had me in red, white, and blue pants. You know, it was such a kitschy kind of celebration because corporate America was everywhere. You know, you even had red, white, and blue whoopee cushions. I remember trying to figure out what kind of music was the Mormon Tabernacle Choir singing. You know, I'm from the coast of Mississippi, right? So this was piping in.
0: Is that where you grew up?
1: I grew up on the coast of Mississippi, mm-hmm. right? So television meant that you didn't have to have the celebration in one place. So this is the first time in the milestone anniversaries that the celebration isn't in Philadelphia. But it also generates a kind of decentered story. You still had the flotilla coming into New York City, the Freedom Wagons and all of this other stuff. But, you know, the conflicts, the tension was there. So even as people are talking about union, unity, and cohesion, you get the image in Boston outside of City Hall of a young teenager attacking Ted Landsmark, a Yale-trained black lawyer, with the American flag.
0: I remember Martin Luther King observing, and this is by no means an exact quote, that white people could be moved by the cruelty of fire hoses and vicious dogs wielded by Southern sheriffs to make changes, but they were never really eager to change the system to allow genuine equality.
1: Mm-hmm.
0: What I'm reflecting on is the white tears, the sentimentality
1: there you
0: referred
1: go.
0: To in the earlier segment.
1: You got it. That's the argument.
0: Yeah. With no willingness to sacrifice behind it, because you have to change a system rigged to deprive a chunk of Americans equal rights, equal access to generational wealth.
1: Yeah, that's it. You know, because the book is not just simply directed to loud racists. That's too easy. It's really addressed to those people who think that they are, at the heart, decent. You know, 5 years, 6 years ago, we were all in the midst of a racial reckoning.
0: After George Floyd.
1: We were in our homes. We watched it over and over again. People risked their lives. I was on television crying.
0: It was a moment, a horrible moment of unity.
1: And then in a blink of an eye, we find ourselves here. And the only thing I can conclude is that folk were lying. They weren't telling the truth. Or maybe they didn't have any place to land and they just went back to their regular lives and let the status quo return. But here we are in a moment of the great capitulation. Universities have bent the knee. The Voting Rights Act is gone. They're redistricting right now. They have gutted the infrastructure of the mid-20th century and what that moment produced. They have ripped it out.
0: Which brings us to the present day.
1: Yeah.
0: So in 1826, we were still a baby nation. By 1876, we were tapping into a deep wellspring of violence to kill off Reconstruction after the Civil War. In 26, we'd won a war but lost the narrative as the Klan surged, progressive politics embraced immigrants and the white working class while ignoring the systemic practices arrayed against America's black citizens. By 1976, we had shed some innocence, but not enough to kill off the powerful idea of white supremacy. And I'm reminded of that opening line from Samuel Beckett's novel Murphy, "The sun shone, having no alternative, on the nothing new." So where are we now?
1: That's just pitch perfect. Here we are, doubling down on the ugliness that has haunted us since the beginning. J.D. Vance, on July 5th, 2025, at the Claremont Institute, delivered a speech where he said, America, you know, it can't just simply be an idea. That's not enough. He put forward an argument that the country was based on blood and soil.
0: Blood and soil, another phrase taken up by the Klan, along with America First. They're not that ahistorical. The people who come up with these terms must know where they came from.
1: The echo in some instances is purposeful. I think it's really important for us to understand that in this moment, white nationalists have seized control over the government, and they're going to tell a story of the country's beginnings that will reflect those commitments. What's so fascinating about the end of the 19th century and the turn of the 20th century was you had the Gilded Age, the rich oligarchs who seized control of government. You had the consolidation of Jim Crow, and you had American Empire. All of that was happening at once. And here we are in a moment where hatred, greed, and selfishness is eating the lining of our bellies. And we will see what we will do on this 250th in response.
0: So how's our celebration looking to you?
1: Oh, my God. I was actually interviewed not too long ago by a younger reporter who was asking me this question. Is it the case that if we celebrate the flag, we are going to be read as MAGA? And the question revealed, at least to me, and I think it was certainly what motivated her, that the celebration of the nation has been hijacked by MAGA. I never claimed possession of the flag. Usually, patriotism to my ear sounds like a rebel yell. It makes me worry who's saying it. But in this moment, I think it's our task to render the vast and vibrant diversity of this country as a rich counter to the nonsense we're going to hear come July 4.
0: Towards the end of the book, you write, "I cannot help but think that Donald Trump and his supporters believe in some way that his election amounts to the end of American history."
1: Yeah.
0: What do you mean?
1: Because America's salvation was secured in its beginnings.
0: Assured by God.
1: They hate more perfect union talk. They can't stand it. Because more perfect union talk requires, even in its own kind of Pollyannish way, a confrontation with our failures. Now, Barack Obama, you got a contrast with the opening of the Presidential Center and the UFC fight, right? You got the contrast between these two stories. To me, both of them trade in fantasy. We need to get rid of this talk that we're somehow this exceptional nation chosen by God. We need a more blues-soaked sensibility. We need to grow up. We can't grow up if you don't admit who you and what you are. I think the power of the country resides in the phrase, "we the people." It's just we've never been clear on who the people are.
0: This book was hard to read, not just because of the horrors of the contents in many cases, but also because of the feeling of being caught in a time warp. Even allies, as I mentioned, the people throughout the book who opposed slavery, tried to make things better, would back off eventually. And I wonder, did you write the book with at least a faint hope that there is still hope to be had? Or these days, you can actually count on allies.
1: My faith is in us. It always has been.
0: Why do you have faith?
1: Because I have to. You know, human beings, they're capable of being monstrous, but they're also capable of extraordinary miracles. It doesn't require all of us, just a few. I wrote the book because I was angry all the time, Brooke. I'm walking around saying, "I bet you voted for her. right? I have to interpret the country to itself every single day. Every single day. And the madness was overwhelming me. I couldn't find my feet. And so I had to get to the page. I had to write some sense of my own sanity into being. But I was teaching my Baldwin seminar, and I had this wonderful student. She's just bubbling joy. She's from Texas. She has neuroscience major. She's since graduated. And Baldwin had her on the ropes. She would come into my office crying. She, I don't know if I want a white boyfriend anymore. I just don't know.
0: She's black?
1: Yes, she was black. And her final paper was to chart Baldwin's notion of love across his life, given all that he saw. And she wrote this sentence. What remains is not hope, but something just as lasting. The insistence on truth, carried by love and lit by rage. She was telling me in that moment that my task is to simply bear witness. My student instructed me as to what I'm supposed to do. That's what the book is all about. I'm just trying to bear witness to how we've arrived to now.
0: Thank you so much, Eddie.
1: Thank you.
0: Eddie Glaude is a professor of African American Studies at Princeton University and author of the new book, America, USA, How Race Shadows the Nation's Anniversaries.
2: 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Travis Mannin is our video producer.
0: Our technical director is Jennifer Munson, with engineering from Jared Paul. 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I'm Brooke Gladstone.
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4: 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I'm Ashley Rivenbark. Coming up next, the BBC NewsHour. Then, on All Things Considered, in a reversal of longstanding trade policy, Brazil is looking beyond the U.S. and Trump's unpredictable tariffs. 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
8: Welcome to NewsHour from the BBC World Service. Hello, I'm James Menendez. Today, how President Trump can't afford to let Venezuela's Delcy Rodriguez fail in her handling of the chaos caused by the twin earthquakes.
9: Delcy's and Venezuela's destiny is very much intertwined with Trump. I mean, it's a great priority for the U.S. to have a stable Venezuela, a Venezuela that does not collapse again.
8: Also, Iran warns against any challenge to its control of the Strait of Hormuz. Uganda's army chief moves against several media outlets, saying he doesn't believe in press freedom. And a cultural icon on two wheels, the Vespa scooter, turns 80. We'll hear one view of its enduring appeal.
10: The engine is not as motorcycle. You have a hot engine in between your legs, while in the Vespa is like a chair. You don't have anything. It's good to be ridden by people wearing skirt.
8: All that and more after the news.
0: BBC News with Eileen McHugh. Iran and the United States are engaged in a war of words as continued attacks by both sides put their ceasefire under ever-increasing strain. The Strait of Hormuz has not properly reopened, as it was supposed to do under the recent peace memorandum, and on Sunday, Iran's foreign minister, Abbas Araghchi, urged other parties not to intervene in Iran's administration of the strait. The U.S. ambassador to the U.N., Mike Waltz, accused Iran of taking Hormuz hostage.
11: A U.N. record, 143 nations have agreed with us that this is in violation of international law. Even the Chinese government has said you cannot be taking tolls or fees. Iran was apparently relying on Oman to help it set up this new infrastructure. And now Oman has rejected the idea of tolls or fees. So they're completely isolated here. President Trump's not going to stand for it.
0: A rare division has emerged in Iran's top religious body, the Assembly of Experts. Nearly three quarters of its 88 members issued a religious edict calling for the assassination of the President of the United States and the Prime Minister of Israel. The Assembly's directorate has described the fatwa as unusual. Ambrasanti Rajan reports.
12: The hardline fatwa was contained in a letter to the people of Iran, which also said Tehran should not have agreed to open the Strait of Hormuz and called on negotiators to remove Iran's nuclear program from the agenda of the talks. A U.S. advocacy group has denounced the fatwa, saying it underscored the threat the Iranian regime continued to pose to the United States.
0: Turkey has slammed Israel's move to recognize the massacre of Armenians during World War I as genocide, calling it a political decision. Ankara said it was an attempt by Israel to cover its own crimes in Gaza. Turkey has accused it of committing genocide against Palestinians, an allegation Israel rejects. Israel's decision was announced by the Foreign Minister Gideon Saar.
13: This shocking genocide, which took place over 100 years ago, and regarding whose historical facts there is no real dispute, included the murder of 1.5 million souls and the destruction of an ancient cultural and historical heritage. In my eyes, it is our moral duty as Jews, and certainly as the nation-state of the Jewish people, to make this decision that we made today.
0: The celebrated Japanese singer, actor and drag queen Akihiro Miwa has died, aged 91. At the age of 10, Miwa survived the dropping of the US atomic bomb on his home city of Nagasaki. Among Japan's first openly gay public figures, social media users have paid tribute to Akihiro Miwa's activist work for pacifism and trans and gay rights. This is the latest world news from the BBC. Uganda's communications regulator says it's investigating the circumstances surrounding the shutdown of the country's biggest independent media group after orders from the army chief, General Muhoozi Kainerugaba. Nation Media Group says an overnight raid disrupted its television, radio and newspaper operations. Nearly 4 days since twin earthquakes struck Venezuela, rescuers have pulled a man and his teenage son alive from rubble in Caraballeta, a coastal town north of Caracas. Rescue teams carried the youth and his father, both naked and on stretchers, down from a mountain of debris. Officials have confirmed more than 1,450 deaths. Orla Guirin is in one of the hardest hit areas, La Guaira.
14: Local people are here waiting, as they have been for days, hoping that the bodies of their loved ones will be found. Some things are absolutely unaltered by the earthquakes. We've just spoken to an elderly woman. I asked her how she felt about the government's response. She said, "I don't want to talk about that. I've lived through this earthquake, I've survived, but I don't know what will happen to me if I say anything about the government." So there isn't only desperation here, there is still a fear of the authorities.
0: Turkish police have arrested more than 50 people at a gay pride demonstration in Istanbul that went ahead despite the city's main gathering point being closed off. Police had increased security around Taksim Square with metal barriers and restricted subway transport in several locations. The knockout stage of the Football World Cup is underway, with South Africa taking on co-host Canada at the SoFi Stadium in Los Angeles. It's a historic match for both teams, who make their debuts at the knockouts, with Canada becoming the first ever host nation to play a knockout on foreign soil. That's the latest from BBC World News.
8: Hello and welcome to NewsHour from the BBC World Service. We're coming to you live from London. I'm James Menendez. And we are going to start today in Venezuela, where the authorities are now confirming the deaths of 1,450 people in last week's twin earthquakes. But still, that's likely to be just a fraction of the real number of dead. Tens of thousands of people are missing, many of them believed to be buried under the rubble of collapsed buildings. The government says at least 189 buildings collapsed completely. Of course, as time goes on, the likelihood of finding survivors is diminishing fast, but some are, and rescuers are still trying, as the BBC's Will Grant reports from the worst-affected area, La Guaira, just north of the capital, Caracas.
15: They're still searching for signs of life, but all they're finding is death and dust. This used to be a multi-story beachfront property in the coastal town of La Guaira. Now volunteers and machinery have spent hours painstakingly picking through the wreckage of a concertina apartment block. Suddenly, the rescuers spot something. The digger backs up and debris is removed by hand, neighbour digging out neighbour.
16: We've just been told it was an entire family and none of them have survived. Unfortunately, it's the second such harrowing discovery here. It is the hope that drives these rescue workers forward, but that hope is rapidly giving way to this grim reality.
15: For now, Camila Acosta refuses to lose faith, even as she walks the streets in search of her missing family members, an uncle, two cousins, and her godmother. We cross her devastated town, past apocalyptic scenes of destruction and ruin, the stench of death at times overwhelming. The earthquakes lasted under a minute, and just look what they caused, says Camilla. At times, she can barely comprehend the scale of the loss for her town, and she can't contain her fury at the government, calling their response slow and inadequate. Arriving at her relative's flattened home, it's still smouldering from a fire that also broke out. In her heart, Camilla knows the likelihood of anyone still alive is almost nil.
17: Hope is the last thing we lose. We're in this to the end, until we find them dead or alive. Whatever happens, we just want to find them.
15: Edgar Guaita has already accepted his family's fate. The body of his son, a soldier, was brought out earlier. His two granddaughters and his daughter-in-law are still lost. A block away, rescue workers again call for silence, convinced they can hear three people trapped inside. We are the rescue workers. Call back if you can hear us. But no sound comes back. At this stage, between the exhaustion and the desire for a positive result, it might be more wishful thinking than anything else.
8: Well, Grant reporting there. Well, some good news in the past half an hour or so. Reports saying that rescuers have pulled a man and his teenage son alive from the rubble. I've been getting a view of the rescue efforts and indeed the destruction caused by the quakes from a resident of La Guaira State. Freddy Carreño is a university English professor. He lives in the port city of Catia La Mar. What are things like there?
18: It is a chaos. It looks like a war zone. 39 seconds, and then it destroyed a whole state. Lots of buildings crumbled. Now the situation is getting quiet. A lot of people help in removing all the debris and trying to rescue survivors. Also, there are a lot of organizations helping people, giving aid, food, clothes, and medicine to homeless people.
8: And what sort of organizations? Are they Venezuelan or are they international organizations?
18: Both. Lots of volunteers here from Venezuela. Also, lots of people from other countries sent help, both people and also material to support homeless and victims for this chaos, for this disaster.
8: And what about your own home? I mean, where were you when the earthquake struck?
18: I live specifically here in Catia La Mar. That's a part of the state which was severely damaged. But fortunately, in my neighborhood, there was not material damage. So, of course, we left the home the first day. We went nearby to relatives who live nearby, spent the night there. But we came back basically because we didn't have electricity. But then everything started to be normal, of course. And we came back to our apartment, but also, day after day, we've been feeling the little quakes. So we have to, every time we feel something, we have to leave the home. We're still sleeping on the floor in the living room with doors open. Whenever we feel something, we have to rush out of the apartment. But the apartment building where I live, fortunately, didn't suffer any damage.
8: But as you say, it must be nerve-wracking wondering if there's going to be another big tremor.
18: Uh-huh, right. Exactly. That's what we fear.
8: And how do you see what's happened in the context of the turmoil that Venezuela's experienced in recent months and all the problems it's had over the past few years? I mean, it just feels like the most appalling bad luck. I mean, is that how you see it?
18: Yeah, it's the most devastating event we have here in Venezuela. I myself lived here in 1999, tragedy, which was in the same state, La Guaira. But this, I think, for me, this one was worse.
8: And that was a big, that was a landslide, wasn't it, that hit La Guaira?
18: A landslide, yeah. But I think this one was worse.
8: Really? I mean, do you think people can come back from this?
18: It will take long to recover everything. We're talking about hundreds of buildings that came completely to the ground, that crumbled. Thousands of people lost everything, homes and everything. And of course, the human lives were lost. Oof. They were telling yesterday there was about 1,100, but still looking for more.
8: And what's going to happen on Monday? I mean, are people going to be staying at home, or are people going to be able to go back to work?
18: No, not to work. Of course not. It will take long till we get back to work.
8: Yeah.
18: People are still trying to recover first psychologically, and then because lots of people lost also their jobs because infrastructure suffered. So it will take longer to get back to work.
8: Freddy Carreño. Well, the government's response to the disaster has already come in for criticism from people in those badly affected areas, for the slow speed of the response and for the apparent lack of coordination between different agencies. It is the first real test for acting President Delcy Rodríguez, who took over with Washington's blessing after Nicolás Maduro was captured, arrested and whisked off to a New York courtroom. Tiziano Breda is a senior analyst on Latin America at ACLED, a global monitor on political violence and protest. How tricky a moment is this for Mrs. Rodriguez?
19: Well, it's certainly a make-or-break moment for Rodriguez. She has the opportunity to try and overcome the political divergences that have affected the country and driven the political crisis over the past few years, and sort of rebrand the Chavismo, or clean its image as a unifying force that, brings the country together in this moment of very great difficulty. But she might also face the temptation of politicizing the humanitarian aid through channeling through the Chavista sort of movements, and so prioritizing certain sectors, and of course leans on top of an institution that is affected by widespread corruption, so may also see her image tainted by any possible scandal about that, and may face a renewed wave of discontent if her government doesn't manage to handle this crisis correctly.
8: Interesting that you mentioned Chavismo, the movement that she's part of, and named, of course, after Hugo Chavez, her predecessor but one. And it's interesting, isn't it, because he faced a similar situation just when he came to power in 1999. There was a big landslide in what is now La Guaira. I mean, he was able to sort of project himself as a hands-on leader. Does she have the same sort of charisma?
19: Well, it's a good comparison, but certainly the country was in a very different shape when Chavez came to power. I mean, it was the main Latin American power, the wealthiest. Oil prices were driving, an economic boom. So the resources available in order to, address that crisis were certainly different from today, which is a country which was already, collapsing, basically. And certainly Chavez had this charisma, as you were saying, projected this image of a leader that people rallied around. Certainly is not the kind of figure that Delcy is. No, she was seen as the sort of a political actor, but not necessarily a leader within the Chavismo. She has the opportunity to consolidate her position, but she will have to prove that.
8: Hugo Chavez at the time, back in 1999, he rejected help from the United States. It's a very different situation now, isn't it? Delcy Rodriguez has said, look, we welcome all help. The fact that she can count on the US because she is cooperating with the Trump administration, I mean, is that going to help her, do you think?
19: Certainly the country couldn't make it alone, frankly. The fact that she's in power, the consequence of the U.S. operation against Maduro, and basically the reopening, the restart of diplomatic relations between Venezuela and the U.S., but also other Latin American countries, other European countries, it's certainly an opportunity, not a plus, that helps ease the arrival of aid, of humanitarian missions, and so on and so forth. But of course, Delcy's and Venezuela's sort of destiny is very much intertwined with Trump. I mean, it's a great priority for the U.S. to have a stable Venezuela, a Venezuela that does not collapse again, and that does not result in another exodus of people that have been affected, displaced, that lost everything, and they try to resettle elsewhere in the region. Because that would also mean the collapse of one, if not the only,

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1: Use it politically to demand a transition. I think the opposition would also gain more if it put aside for a while, no, the political divergences, and try to use that as an opportunity for reconciliation rather than to attack the government, to demand an acceleration of the transition, because it hasn't served its interests back then, and I think it would be not well seen by the population nowadays either.
2: Tiziano Breda there. 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

0: Good afternoon. It's 4:15. You're listening to the BBC NewsHour here on 90.7 WFAE and WFAE.org. I'm Ashley Rivenbart. Coming up on All Things Considered, Congress passed the most comprehensive housing bill in decades. Housing expert Vincent Reyna of the University of Pennsylvania explains what it could change and what it won't. That's coming up on All Things Considered from 5 to 6 here on 90.7 WFAE.
1: I'm WFAE race and equity reporter Julian Berger. As immigration arrests rise across Charlotte, families are struggling to afford legal help after loved ones are detained by ICE. Recently, I reported on the growing number of GoFundMe campaigns created after immigration arrests.
2: He makes the money, so if we need money to get him out, it's kind of like a, what do we do?
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3: This is James Menendez with NewsHour live from the BBC to Uganda now, where soldiers have taken up positions outside the offices of the Daily Monitor newspaper, part of the country's leading independent media group. It follows an order from the Chief of the Army, General Muhoozi Kainerugaba, who also happens to be the son of President Museveni, to shut down the group's operations. Overnight, two of its TV stations were taken off the air. We had hoped to speak to someone from the paper or from those TV stations, but no one was willing to speak. I have, though, been talking to Alex Atuhari, a former editor of the Daily Monitor and an executive member of the Uganda Editors Guild. First, his reaction to what's happened.
4: It was unprecedented. It is not the first time, but this is so different because the order to close the premises of the Nation Media Group outlets in Uganda came directly from the military, and it has not happened before.
3: Why do you think it has happened? I mean, we haven't had any official reason from the government, have we, as to what prompted this?
4: There hasn't been any official reason from government. The head of the Uganda Communications Commission said that they are going to engage and come to the bottom of what is actually going on. So even the regulator does not know what is going on. So from what we know is that the head of Uganda's military, he communicated and said he had ordered the action against the media house. And from what he tweeted is that he had gotten authorization from the president, who is also his father. So what we know is that the action has been commanded by the head of the country's military, who is the chief of defense forces, General Muhoozi Kainerugaba.
3: In one of those posts, I mean, he also wrote, "I do not believe in a free press." Could that be the reason?
4: One of the reasons he said the media outlet, the particular media outlet that he's taken action against, has been engaged in constant insults against him, whatever that means. The statement that he does not believe in press freedom is shocking. It's shocking because this is a child of the NRA, or a child of the NRA revolution that brought his father to power in 1986. And among the ideals of the NRA is that they believed in total political freedom, including freedom of the press and the media. So it is a shocking statement.

0: from the country's chief of defense forces.
1: So what do you think the response should be? I mean, do you think all journalists in Uganda should come out and say, you know, this is unacceptable, even if that is a risky move?
0: Of course, it's a risky move, but I can tell you under the Uganda Editors Guild, of which we are members, we are going to be supporting the National Media Group in whatever way we can. This is a direct attack on the freedom of expression and freedom of the media as guaranteed under the, first of all, the Ugandan Constitution, Article 29. Also, the African Charter on Human Rights guarantees freedom of the media. So this is unprecedented. The military has before not directly attacked any media house.
1: Which maybe the army chief doesn't care about any of those things. I mean, he also said this was just the beginning.
0: Yes, that's what he says. But of course, we have to engage and see how legally we can get to have this resolved. We have to engage all the legal avenues to make sure that this is resolved in the best interest of public interest, because the media works in public interest.
1: The Ugandan journalist Alex Atuhari there, and we did approach the Ugandan government for comment, but so far have received no response. Let's talk about the World Cup now, because the group stage is now complete. 48 teams is, they're now 32. They'll be competing in the knockout phase, which has just got underway. One of the North African teams celebrating getting through is Algeria, who drew with Austria 3-3 after a night, last night, of high drama in Kansas City. Algeria go through as one of the best third place teams, to the obvious delight of their fans. This is what some of them had to say about the game, which essentially went off the rails in stoppage time with two goals in the dying minutes of the match.
2: The game was awesome. We loved it. It was a lot of fun. A lot of goals. I think people came to see goals. Both teams qualified. We're happy. They might have the next game. It might be a little complicated for them, but for us, we might get a little easier one, but we're happy. Great game.
3: Oh, it was excellent. This is my favorite game that I ever watched, and oh my God, I'm just so happy. Like, we scored 3-3. Like, woo! 1-3, we won Algeria. Oh, thank you.
1: Austria also go through, finishing second in that group. The first time they've advanced past the group stage since 1982. Paul Scharner is a former Austrian international who's played in both Germany's Bundesliga and the English Premier League. I asked him for his assessment of the game.
4: Yeah, it was a very unusual time to watch, to be honest, first of all. But the game was very unusual, to be honest, because you have seen the scores, actually, the scoreboard. At the end, it was a nerve game, actually.
1: Yeah, very nerve-wracking. And, I mean, it all really changed in the last few minutes, didn't it?
4: Yes. I was watching the game with my little son, you know, and after Algeria scored the 3-2, we looked at each other and said, we are out now. Oh my God, Austria is out now. And yeah, a couple of minutes later, yes, we are in again.
1: Yeah, however, the fact that it was a draw means, and correct me if I've got this wrong, that Austria now have to play Spain, and that's quite a difficult prospect, isn't it?
4: Yes. Before the game, actually, in Austria, we speculated that we should lose, actually, because then we don't get Spain, actually. But now, next round, you know, next stage, it's a very difficult one, Spain. But you never know. If you had a look on the game so far, there are a few surprise results.
1: Yeah, and what do you make of that? I mean, do you think it has been... I mean, the World Cup can be unpredictable, always. Does this feel like a particularly unpredictable World Cup to you?
4: It is, to be honest. Especially, let's say, in the middle level. Let's say the smaller countries are more up to it because they are very organized in the defense, you know. And if you have no... let's say, enough creativity in the team, then it's very difficult to score. So it's very unpredictable.
1: So maybe Austria, the giant killers of the next round, do you think? What's your prediction for the scoreline?
4: Many Austrians expecting it, to be honest, because we say we have the golden generation. what we have at the tournament, because our last qualification was 1998, and the last time we went into the knockout stages was 1982. So we have not a big history at World Cups, to be honest. But now we have a good squad. We have many players playing abroad in Germany, in England, in Spain. So it helps a lot to increase the quality of the squad, of course. But on the other hand, you know, Spain, actually, they are the European champions. And so it's difficult, of course. But we can maybe surprise.
1: So really, your best chance in what? Nearly 50 years. I mean, that's amazing.
4: Yes. Yes, absolutely true. And you never know what you have seen so far at the tournament. And if we can find the right focus or actually the right setup, of course, as well, then everything is possible.
1: The former Austrian international Paul Scharner there. You're listening to NewsHour. Do stay with us. Lots more coming up.
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1: Coming up on NewsHour in the next 30 minutes, the US warns Iran against taking the Strait of Hormuz hostage as their ceasefire wobbles. Also, why heat waves are so dangerous for people. 80 years of the Vespa scooter and a new guide to an English tourist hotspot in Latin. All that's coming up after the news.
7: BBC News. Iran and the United States are engaged in a war of words as continued attacks by both sides put their ceasefire under ever-increasing strain. Iran's foreign minister has urged other parties not to intervene in the administration of the Strait of Hormuz, with Washington hitting back, accusing Tehran of taking international waterway hostage. A rare split has emerged in Iran's top religious body. Nearly three quarters of the 88 members of the Assembly of Experts issued a religious edict calling for the assassination of the American president and the Israeli prime minister. Flights between Tehran and Dubai are resuming on Monday, weeks after the UAE came under Iranian attacks during the US-Israel war on Iran. 4 days after twin earthquakes struck Venezuela, rescuers have pulled a man and his teenage son alive from the rubble. American and French rescue teams carried the youth and his father down from a mountain of debris. Turkey has slammed Israel's move to recognise the massacre of Armenians during the First World War as genocide. Ankara called it a political decision aimed at covering Israel's own crimes against Palestinians. Uganda's communications regulator says it's investigating the shutdown of the biggest independent media group. Nation Media Group says an overnight security raid disrupted its television, radio and newspaper operations. The knockout stage of the World Cup is underway, with South Africa taking on co-host Canada at the SoFi Stadium in Los Angeles. It's a historic match for both teams, who are making their first ever appearances at the knockouts. And the Japanese singer, actor and drag queen Akihiro Miwa has died at the age of 91. Among Japan's first openly gay public figures, he used his voice in anime films, including Howl's Moving Castle. BBC News.
1: Welcome back to NewsHour. With its distinctive engine sound, links to youth culture and La Dolce Vita, the world's most famous scooter, the Vespa, has been celebrating its 80th anniversary this weekend in Italy.
8: Hey! Excuse me. Hey, stop!
1: A scene from the classic 1953 Hollywood film Roman Holiday, starring Audrey Hepburn and Gregory Peck, as they scooted their way around the Eternal City. Vespa means wasp in Italian. It's a reference to the scooter's shape and the distinctive sound of its two-stroke engine. This weekend, thousands of Vespas have been parading through the streets of Rome to mark that 80th anniversary. Davide Marelli is a Vespa expert. He's also been collecting them over the years and has been telling the BBC about their history.
8: Vespa was born 1946 in Italy by the company Piaggio. And 1946 was the year after the end of Second World War. The project is mainly by two persons. One is Enrico Piaggio, so was the owner of Piaggio, that was at the moment a big airplane manufacturer that was providing planes for the Italian army. And the designer. Designer was an airplane engineer called Corrado D'Ascagno. Both of them, they were not in the motorcycle business. The idea of Enrico Piaggio was to have a vehicle for the families to start the country after the tragedy of the 5 years of war. So it takes a while to keep people able to buy economically first, and then to get used to this new object that was not a car and not a motorcycle, but something in between. The Vespa became very popular and started to sell hard after 1952-53. And the reason there were two. One was economically, that Piaggio made the opportunity for families to buy Vespa paying once per month. And the second reason was marketing and very romantic story played by Hollywood. So the Vespa is a very friendly vehicle, not aggressive, friendly with all the ladies and the priest. So this is the sound of the little two-stroke, but a very civil, educated engine that sounds like a wasp, like a nice insect. The point is that the engine is not as motorcycle. You have a hot engine, oily engine in between your legs, while in the Vespa is like a chair. You don't have anything. It's good to be ridden by people wearing skirt. I would say Vespa is a piece of design that is out really of the automotive industry, is really loved by several kind of people, and always brings you to Italy.
1: Vespa expert and collector Davide Marelli. 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

0: This is the BBC World Service in London. You're listening to NewsHour, and I'm James Menendez. The ceasefire between the US and Iran is looking increasingly shaky, with both countries attacking each other's infrastructure in the Gulf region, and President Trump warning on social media that a return to all-out war is still possible. The dispute seems to centre on control of the Strait of Hormuz, that crucial artery for exports of oil and gas and other essentials. The Iranian government said today that responsibility for restoring the flow of tankers through the narrow waterway rests solely with it. Here is Foreign Minister Abbas Araghchi speaking on a visit to Iraq.
1: Under the Memorandum of Understanding, the Strait of Hormuz will return to its pre-war capacity within 30 days under the management that Iran will put in place. Any attempt to adopt new or separate arrangements from those currently being implemented by the Islamic Republic of Iran will only complicate the situation, delay the reopening of the Strait of Hormuz, and raise the level of tension, as we witnessed over the past two nights with incidents in the Strait that led to increased tensions and clashes.
0: So, how serious a breach of the ceasefire is this? A question for our Middle East correspondent in Jerusalem, John Donison.
2: Well, I think less than 2 weeks after the deal was announced, it shows what a fragile deal it is and how precarious the situation is. So Iran basically saying that it wants to remain in full control of the Strait of Hormuz, and it does not like, as it sees it, the US trying to have sort of alternative routes through the Strait to get shipping moving. And I think that is why Iran is saying it appears to have carried out drone attacks on a number of tankers and cargo ships over the last few days. And in all honesty, although the pledge was to get the Strait open back to its pre-war capacity within 30 days, I mean, there is no sign that that is happening in any significant way.
0: And those drone attacks on ships trying to pass through the Strait, I mean, what is Iran saying? That those ships are in the wrong place, using the wrong route, is that it?
2: Yeah, that's right. They said, I mean, one of the ships that was attacked was an attempt to evacuate sailors who'd been stuck in the Strait for a considerable time. That operation then had to be called off. And that's what Iran is saying. It's saying that it wants to be the one that decides how and when the ships pass through the Strait. And it doesn't like that ships seem to be trying to bypass that with America's backing. And of course, that has led to a considerable escalation. We've had two nights running now. The United States has bombed Iran, hitting 10 targets last night in and around the Strait of Hormuz, taking out radar control centers and drone launching sites. And that in turn led to the Iranians firing ballistic missiles towards US bases in Kuwait and Bahrain. So there is a real risk that this could escalate and bring the whole deal crashing down.
0: You're in Israel, of course. Israel's operations in Lebanon and Hezbollah's actions, are they still a potential flashpoint for a breach of the ceasefire too?
2: Absolutely, yes, because as you know, Iran has insisted that Lebanon must be part of this ceasefire deal. And on Friday night, we had an agreement signed in Washington between Lebanon and Israel to commit to living peacefully side by side, a pledge by the Lebanese government to try and disarm Hezbollah in the south, and the Israelis offering a very limited withdrawal of their forces from southern Lebanon. But the clashes continue. Overnight, Israel's military said it carried out strikes against Hezbollah targets in the south. And again, while the fighting continues and while Israeli forces continue to occupy a large chunk of southern Lebanon, about 5% of the country, it's difficult to see that situation remaining peaceful. And of course, Hezbollah have not signed up to any sort of ceasefire.
0: The BBC's John Donison. So what are the deeper forces that are causing these flare-ups? Dr. Sanam Vakil is director of the Middle East and North Africa program at the think tank Chatham House.
3: I think Iran is trying to assert control over the Strait of Hormuz, as well as maintain leverage in the context of the Hezbollah-Israel ceasefire. And the U.S. administration is trying to separate all of these different files. And so we are bound to see a lot of bumps in this process there have been technical meetings that have taken place after the high-level meeting in Switzerland between Vice President Vance and Iran's Speaker of the Parliament, but none of these issues really have been ironed out effectively. And so there's going to be a lot of back and forth, tit for tat, until they sit down properly at the negotiating table and hammer out a lot of these hard issues.
0: So you just see these as bumps in the road rather than the road running out?
3: The road is not running out, really, because both sides have, you know, really messaged that they're not interested in going back to war, but continue to signal that if need be, they will. President Trump seems to, you know, trying to be selling this ceasefire as a step in the right direction with Iran. He has other domestic issues he's trying to focus on. The economic impact of this war, of course, has been painful. And he wants to focus on the U.S. midterm elections. It doesn't mean that we might not get dragged into another broader regional conflagration slowly and over time. But I think that we should just expect a lot of bumps in the road going forward, as we've seen over the past few weeks, and also on the Lebanese-Israeli border.
0: If Iran is using the Strait of Hormuz as leverage, as a negotiating tactic, I mean, it doesn't, as many warned, I guess, you know, weeks ago, it doesn't bode particularly well for the future, does it? Because, you know, again, Iran could use the closure, the potential closure of the Strait at any point in the coming months or years.
3: Absolutely. And you know, Iran, certainly in my mind, could be overplaying its hand. But the problem is that there are maybe four baskets. There's the Strait of Hormuz, there's the nuclear program, there's Iran's need for sanctions relief, and then a sort of framework that needs to guarantee all of these various baskets and negotiations. Both sides are trying to separate them and come to an agreement in each basket. But at the same time, all of the issues are interconnected. Iran is maybe only going to relinquish control over the Strait of Hormuz when it gets sanctions relief. And so it's holding the Strait hostage as its primary source of leverage. But, you know, this is, of course, going to incite further response from the United States. It's going to weaken the negotiation process. And again, we're going to be in for, I think, a lot of volatility over the weeks, if not months ahead.
0: Yes, and briefly, as many have said before, some of those issues like the nuclear issue and sanctions, I mean, these are things that could drag on for a long time.
3: Absolutely. Without a sustained process where teams from Tehran and teams from the United States are basically sitting in Switzerland, hammering out and connecting the issues together and building trust and confidence, I expect this is going to become the new normal. It's not okay that this is the new normal, but this is sort of where we are. There's too much transactionalism, and there's not been really any investment in what a broader process is going to look like and what it's going to achieve.
0: Sanam Vakil of Chatham House, the international relations think tank here in London. It is, say scientists, the most severe heat wave ever to strike Europe, with temperatures in many cities reaching 40 degrees Celsius or more, and it is still only June. There is today some let up for people living in France and the UK, but for those further east, in Germany, Czech Republic, Poland and Hungary, the discomfort and the risk to life persists. Germany set a new record today, recording a temperature of 41.7 degrees. Poland broke its record with 41.5. And it is proving deadly to many. The World Health Organization said the heat wave had led to more than 1,300 excess deaths. A silent killer, said its head. So why is extreme heat so dangerous for the body? Alex Lloyd is a medical doctor and an academic specializing in the impact of extreme environments on the human body, based at Loughborough University in England.
4: We move as much of the hot blood from the middle or the core of our body out to the skin. And then by doing that, we're able to get the heat almost into the surface and then allow it to escape into the environment. Our second mechanism is sweating. So sweating, we allow ourselves to get our skin wet, and then we can evaporate that into the environment as well. And then together with this increased heat in the skin from it moving out to the core, those two mechanisms together allow us to get that heat out of the body.
0: How much pressure does that put on our hearts?
4: we can almost increase our skin blood flow by about 6 to 8 times its normal level. So our heart has to compensate that by beating both harder and faster as well to try and get that blood out to the skin. And obviously that has puts a lot of strain on the body, puts a lot of strain on the heart itself, and the kidneys as well, because they also have to stay perfused.
0: And are there groups that are particularly vulnerable to those effects?
4: Our older population, older adults, they're probably our highest and most vulnerable individuals in the heat. There's a combination of reasons for that. They don't sweat as well, and they have an impaired vasodilation, so they're not able to get that blood to the skin as well. And also their cardiovascular system can't compensate as well.
0: And what about small children?
4: So small children is a slightly different thing. We originally thought that children didn't have as good a thermoregulation as their sort of adult counterparts. Newer research now is suggesting that perhaps children do pretty well. Their body is pretty capable of thermoregulating well. However, they're at the mercy essentially of their caregivers. So what they struggle with are more things like when to drink, how to seek shade, when to identify the symptoms that they might be having, early onsets of heat exhaustion, things like dizziness, nausea, headaches. And also, they're also very physically active. So they're often those individuals who are out in those really extreme hot environments.
0: Some of the time you work on a geriatrics ward, I think. I mean, what have you been seeing then in the past few days, given the extreme heat that the UK has been experiencing?
4: Some of them are already very sick, and then what little physiological reserve they have left is then being strained by the heat. And then, of course, obviously the staff as well, you know, sometimes making really big life-changing decisions in really extreme environments, and that together can create a really strained system.
0: What is the answer in the short term?
4: Fans, accessible fans, keeping the skin moist, obviously, as you mentioned, hydration. These small changes can be really, really important. Allowing people to have light, breathable clothing on that wicks the sweat away from the skin and allows it to evaporate well. And then having systems in place if things get really bad, where you can quickly cool somebody down if they start to get sick or signs of heat exhaustion or heat stroke.
0: When it's been very, very hot in recent days in the UK, sort of high 30 degrees Celsius, I mean, I've seen quite a few healthy young people in the middle of the day out running.
4: Mm-hmm.
0: Is that a bad idea?
4: Healthy young people are better adapted. They have better sweating mechanisms, you know, a higher cardiac reserve to compensate for that heat. But exercise can increase your body temperature, increase your metabolic rate by as much as 10 times. And that's a lot of heat to get rid of. So you have to be careful, especially if you're in direct sunlight. That also adds a radiative heat load onto the body as well. So it's really important that you're careful. And again, picking up on those early signs when things start not going quite right, when you're excessively sweating, when you're starting to become dizzy, if you get a headache, those are all really early signs that they're sort of red flags to think, okay, actually, maybe I need to seek a cooler environment now.
0: That was Dr. Alex Lloyd, an expert in heat stress from Loughborough University. 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
6: 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I'm Ashley Rivenbart. Coming up next on All Things Considered, a rising wave of anti-immigrant violence in South Africa is driving migrants into fear, displacement, and urgent attempts to flee amid escalating xenophobic threats. That's coming up on All Things Considered from 5 to 6 here on 90.7 WFAE.
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0: This is James Menendez with News Hour Live from the BBC. The Icelandic band Sigur Rós have been long known for its epic and ethereal music. Well, now the band's taking things to a new level by collaborating with audio specialists and academics at Oxford University in the UK as part of an immersive audio project there. One of the band's first performances is a multi-sensory listening experience. It's at the Schwarzman Centre and opens this weekend and runs until the middle of July. Well, George Holm is the bassist from Sigur Rós. He's been talking to my colleague, Julian Warwicker.

0: Definitely a new immersive sort of experience. Everything is immersive these days, but this is immersive in a new way. I mean, it brings you into the music. Because you are in a dark room, you listen to music, but it is coming from every angle. Because it's not like a surround thing. It's more that you hear it coming from every single angle.
1: And you talk about the room being dark. So you're denying one sense because you can't see anything. And does that mean that you're spending more time thinking about what you're hearing?
0: Absolutely. Your visual sense sort of takes over every time. If you open your eyes, that is your dominant sense. It will always take over everything. So when you close your eyes or you bring someone into darkness, you are forced to sort of put everything into all of your other senses.
1: You talk about all the other senses, because I read that that scent, the sense of smell, is part of this as well.
0: Yes, there is scent. Scent and memory is obviously very, very connected. You always remember a smell from somewhere, you know, it reminds you of a place, it takes you back to somewhere. And I think that is what playing around with a little bit there as well, you know, to bring you somewhere else.
1: I like your phrase, playing around with it.
0: Yes.
1: Give us an idea of how this project has actually evolved, because you've got Oxford University academics working alongside you, haven't you?
0: Yes. It has definitely taken a life of its own. and now it has become a lot bigger, and it has become also like a science experiment where brains are being scanned.
1: I was wondering about that. So part of this is to find out what's going on in our brains when we are completely absorbed in the music. Is that the idea?
0: That is the idea. What does music do to your brain? And how does it affect you? I mean, it is definitely intriguing. Producer who we used to work with years ago, Ken Thomas, who's sadly passed away now, he used to tell us when we were working on a record, he used to say, this isn't very complex. It's making music is only moving air. And it's always stuck with me, this sentence. Well, moving air, I mean, it's something you can't see, but it still affects you in such a deep way. As you know, it makes people cry, it makes you laugh, but you can't see it.
1: And does a project like this feel like a natural fit for you and your band? I mean, your band goes back to the 1990s. It's been known over the years, hasn't it, for an ethereal, atmospheric sound.

0: So does this feel like a natural project for you to be involved with?
1: I do think it fits our band really well, especially because people have said through the years that, our music is very cinematic as well, and I think that's also a key to it, because when we're writing a song, it's usually we know there's a good song happening there when we all start visualizing something. If we can make up a story about the song as we go along, then we kind of know that that's the key to a song that we want to continue working on. So,
0: and this project, I mean, is this transportable? I mean, here you are working alongside academics at Oxford University, so clearly it's in Oxford, but could it go elsewhere in a different setting, do you think?
1: Yes, it can, and I believe it will. There are only a few of these, what they like to call black boxes, available around the world with this sound system, because the sound system is not mass manufactured, so it doesn't travel easily, but it does travel.
0: And with the black box, I mean, obviously part of this is what the audience are experiencing. I mean, how many people can come into this black box and have this experience all in one go?
1: I believe the one here in Oxford is maybe about 15 people, I think.
0: Okay.
1: The strange thing is that, you know, speaking to some people yesterday that experienced it, what a lot of people did say was that they felt very much alone in the room. When all the lights come off and the music starts, you do not feel like there's anyone else in the room. You become one, I guess. You know, there is no one else with you.
2: 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Now, a visit to one of Britain's most remarkable historic landmarks, the Roman Baths in the city of Bath in England, has inspired a teenage student to create something extraordinary, a new Latin audio guide. 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
3: Let's start where any good tour starts. Statio Octoginta Quinque. Welcome. Salvete ad thermae Romanae. Videbitis in hoc itinere fontem calidum thermasque.
2: The student, Florence Golding, visited the baths at the end of last year, and when she did so, she was impressed by the audio guide. It's available in 13 languages, but also a bit disappointed. She is a Latin student. She began to wonder how visitors might be able to experience the ancient language while they were visiting the baths. And she's been telling us why and how Stephen Fry's Latin audio guide was her idea.
4: So I thought, well, surely there should be something where we can hear how the Romans themselves would speak. And I mean, if there was any place for a Latin audio guide, it would be in the Roman baths. I probably couldn't understand all of it if you just like held it to me in an audio guide. It's really hard to translate anyway when you're just listening to it. But I don't think it's necessarily about understanding the words necessarily. I think it's about hearing the way they spoke, because obviously they had completely different rhythms. They spoke using spondees and dactyls, which is completely different to how we speak.
2: Latin student Florence Golding bringing us to the end of this edition of NewsHour. From me and the rest of the team, thanks so much for listening. Until the next time, bye-bye.
5: 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I'm Ashley Rivenbart. Coming up next on All Things Considered, some local organizers and governments in cities where the World Cup games are taking place have been integrating indigenous groups into their events planned around the games. 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
6: The people inside had been screaming for days, but last night, all the rescuers kept hearing was just rustling sounds.
7: In Venezuela, rescue work continues after last week's deadly earthquakes. Family members listen amid the rubble for any sign of life. For Sunday, June 28th, this is All Things Considered. I'm Don Gagne. Trade between the U.S. and Canada is critical to both nations' economies, but the opening of a new bridge faces delays due to politics.
8: I think there's a lot of frustration. This makes way too much business sense for that bridge to open.
7: And we talk about the military as depicted in the movies, from patriotism to hyper-realism, from searing drama to comedic takes.
9: Paradoxically, all accurate movies about war should be anti-war movies.
7: We'll hear from our panel. First, we have this news.
10: Live from NPR News in Washington, I'm Dan Ronan. Frustration is growing in Venezuela following last week's earthquake that killed more than 1,400 people. John Otis reports survivors claim the government's response has been slow and inept.
11: That's a backhoe digging through the ruins of a 12-story building that collapsed here in the coastal town of Los Corales. But local residents say the government backhoe operator never showed up, so they had to pay for one. Many are incensed by government paralysis and bureaucracy. The security forces have been accused of looting. Doctors and rescue workers have faced delays getting to the disaster zone because they lacked government permits. All this is costing lives, says Rosalia Bustamante, who lost several friends when the building collapsed. There were people in the ruins responding when we called out to them, she says, but now they are dead. For NPR News, I'm John Otis in Los Corales, Venezuela.
10: Iran has launched drone and missile attacks on Bahrain and Kuwait in response to the American airstrikes. NPR's Ruth Sherlock reports the attacks come as the U.S. and Iran threaten to end their negotiations.
12: Despite the memorandum of understanding to end the fighting, the U.S. and Iran are trading increasing fire. The U.S. military central command said it struck military targets inside Iran after Iran attacked a foreign ship carrying oil to Qatar in the Strait of Hormuz. The flashpoint is disagreement over who will control the strait. Iran's paramilitary Revolutionary Guard claimed responsibility for drone and missile attacks on Bahrain and Kuwait, which both host U.S. military bases. It warned if U.S. strikes continue of, quote, a complete halt to ongoing negotiations. President Trump took to Truth Social with his own threat to attack militarily with full force. If that happens, he wrote, the Islamic Republic of Iran will no longer exist. Ruth Sherlock, NPR News, Beirut.
10: After two major immigration victories at the Supreme Court, President Trump is moving ahead with plans that could lead to the deportation of as many as 1 million immigrants. NPR's Mara Liasson.
13: It's not clear how fast the Trump administration will move to deport legal immigrants from Haiti, Syria, and other countries who have what's called TPS, or temporary protected status. The Supreme Court ruled that Trump can remove TPS from these immigrants because the executive branch controls the immigration system. Some of the TPS immigrants have been in the country legally for decades and are deeply integrated into the economies of some American cities, working in factories and nursing homes. Trump has had a particular animus towards Haitians for years, falsely accusing them during the 2024 election of eating people's pet cats and dogs. Mara Liasson, NPR News.
10: It's NPR. Extreme temperatures in large parts of Europe are being blamed in France for an additional 1,000 deaths during the record breaking heat wave. Authorities in Berlin used water cannons to cool down crowds. Record temperatures were shattered across the continent. The World Health Organization warns that Europe is the fastest warming part of the world because of climate change, and nations need to do more to protect citizens. Hollywood is in the middle of a hot streak, and not just because of the weather. Here's NPR's Bob Mondello.
14: This summer always looked promising, with Toy Story 5 and Devil Wears Prada 2 on the menu.
15: Oh, that's not what you're wearing to the dinner. That's all.
14: But no one expected low-budget horror flicks, Obsession and Backrooms, and the Michael Jackson biopic Michael to contribute another $600 million.
15: I believe music could change the world.
14: This year is currently running about even with 2019, when Avengers Endgame was supercharging ticket sales. Still to come this summer, Spider-Man Brand New Day, Christopher Nolan's The Odyssey, and Minions and Monsters, which has some observers predicting North American box office will top $10 billion this year. One caveat, in dollar terms, that's a return to pre-pandemic levels, but ticket prices have risen, so it's still fewer people. Bob Mondello, NPR News.
10: The governors of Colorado and Utah have declared states of emergency as wildfires in those two states have claimed the lives of three firefighters and injured two others. The fires are being fueled by extreme dry and windy conditions. The largest fire, the Cottonwood Fire, is expected to grow. It is 144 square miles. It's NPR.
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7: This is All Things Considered from NPR News. I'm Don Gagne. We start today's program in the Venezuelan port of La Guaira on the Caribbean coast, which is now at the heart of one of the country's worst natural disasters. The city bore the brunt of Wednesday's brutal double earthquakes, which killed nearly 1,500 people across the capital and surrounding areas in northern Venezuela. Thousands are still unaccounted for. Rescue teams and volunteers continue to search through the rubble, but hopes of finding more survivors are now fading as time passes. NPR's Eder Peralta is there in La Guaira. Eder, you've spent the day traveling along this destroyed coastline. What have you seen?
19: I mean, it's just total devastation, Don. I mean, last night we were here late until the sundown, and we were in front of a building, and there was just this mad rush to try and find people who were making noise from under a rubble. And really, it was an ad hoc job. They were tying pieces of concrete onto cars and just trying to move them with cars. And then every once in a while, they would tell everybody to be quiet. The motorcycles would turn off their engines and they would all go quiet, and the rescuers would scream, "If you're alive, please make some noise." The people inside had been screaming for days, but last night, all the rescuers kept hearing was just rustling sounds. They told them, "If you're alive, use two rocks and smash them together so we can hear them." The good news is one official told us that from the building that I'm standing in front of right now, which we were here last night too, they did rescue one person this morning alive.
7: We spoke to you 24 hours ago in La Guaira, and I'm struck. It was so noisy in the background when we were speaking. I could hear backhoes, motorcycles everywhere. It is so much quieter today.
19: It is, and there's a reason for that. Basically, they need to hear if anybody's still alive. So what they've told, you'll hear me kind of whisper here, what they've told the motorcycles is they have to turn off their engines when they're going through any collapsed building. And so the motorcyclists turn off their engines, they walk through, and they tell you to be quiet and actually not even to move because the footsteps cause noises. And they're just desperately trying to find out if anybody is still in those buildings. And so that's why it's so quiet today.
7: So what's the challenge now for rescue teams and I guess recovery teams in the areas that are the worst affected?
19: There's some parts that are totally okay, and then there are some parts where it's just completely devastated, and it's a massive disaster. There's a lot of aid, but it's just not enough. Today we were in front of a 12-story building, and no one was there. No official rescuer was there. It was just the families of the people who lived in that building who were digging through the rubble. And it's just with their hands.
7: And what are people telling you both about the official response, but also just the scale of the damage that they're confronted with?
19: I think they understand that this is so massive that their government can't properly deal with it. You know, one interesting scene, we were at an apartment building today, and people were going into half-destroyed apartment buildings to try and rescue their things because they said that they don't trust that the government will have their back, and so they're going to need them. I spoke to one woman, J. Marie Blanco, who told me that she had lost her home in a 1999 landslide. She said she had built this apartment with so much love, and she was taking out her couch from her apartment, and she broke down. Let's listen to a bit of what she said.
20: No es fácil. Tanto luchar. Tanto luchar.
19: And what she's saying there is, this is not easy. She says, there's been so much suffering, so much suffering.
7: That's NPR's Ada Peralta in La Guaira, Venezuela. Thank you, Ada. Take care.
19: Thank you, Don.
7: Congress has passed the biggest housing bill in decades. President Trump has said he won't sign it unless Congress first passes an unrelated voter ID measure. But today, House Speaker Mike Johnson told Fox News he's confident the president will sign the bill as early as tomorrow.
21: I'm going to send the bill over to him. It's passed by both chambers. I'm sending it to him on Monday, and it will become law. And I certainly want him to take the biggest, boldest marker that he has and do that big Trump signature proudly on that legislation.
7: If it does become law, what will it actually change? We called up Vincent Reyna, a professor at the University of Pennsylvania and director of the Housing Initiative at Penn, a housing policy research group. We started by talking about what's in this bill.
22: What this bill does is it really brings together essentially 40 different proposals that have been out there for a while and lumps them all together. There's a few kind of fairly significant changes. One is just thinking about how to make it easier to build housing and maybe reducing federal and local regulations that make it harder to build, and by virtue of making it harder to build, make it more costly to build. A good example of this is in the manufactured housing space. There's a rule that manufactured housing has to be built on a chassis. So that's a federal regulation that essentially doesn't make much sense in modern times, especially as standards has increased around manufactured housing and what that actually means for their quality. Another example is a supply fund where they're essentially trying to create incentives for state and local governments to make it easier to build. So what they said is essentially we'll reward you with financial resources from the federal government if you show us that what you've done is made kind of proactive efforts to actually make it easier to build housing in your locality.
7: If you're a person who's struggling to find a home you can afford in, say, California, it seems like that is a very different experience there than maybe doing so in Ohio or Mississippi. But I guess what I'm wondering is, do they actually share common problems despite the differences in the markets?
22: One of the realities is that we could all have a housing problem, but it takes on different forms, right? So in some markets, like in Philadelphia, there are actually a lot of challenges around housing quality and home repair needs. Whereas in another market, I could just be paying an exorbitant amount of money towards my rent, and maybe it's a high quality unit, but there's no option for me to actually find a cheaper unit. So all to say is, I think in some ways, what's really interesting is when you look at the affordability and the quality challenges, you see the kind of housing challenges people facing take on slightly different forms across markets, but still being quite significant. And the reality is, you know, we use a lot of measures like housing cost burdens, and they're clearly really important measures, but they're kind of one piece of the puzzle. For someone who's low income, even if they're slightly below being housing cost burden, they still don't have much income to spend on all other goods.
7: What's the next conversation about housing that lawmakers aren't having yet?
22: At the core of this, we have a housing affordability problem, right? Which is distinctly related to the housing supply problem. But when we think of solutions, we really have to center the affordability issues. As we're kind of talking about bills that could make it easier to build, we actually need appropriations that come along and provide subsidies and supports for people to actually be able to afford housing, right? So building actually reduces price pressure, but when we see a wholesale loss of our affordable housing stock across kind of the ownership and the renter side, we need to think about building for the low and moderate income households, and that inherently involves some level of subsidy. And then beyond that, you need really government agencies that are actively thinking about program development and both have the capacity and ability, both kind of staff-wise and financially, to develop these programs and deliver them properly.
7: Vincent Reyna is a city and regional planning professor at the University of Pennsylvania. Thanks for helping explain this to us.
22: Thank you for covering this important topic, Don.
7: Stay with us for my report on how trade between Canada and the U.S. is stuck in traffic because of the delayed opening of the Gordie Howe Bridge. We'll tell you why later on this program. Next, we go to Brazil, which has long favored having a relatively closed economy. But when President Trump's shakeup of world trade included slapping tariffs as high as 50% on Brazil, it started actively looking to make some new deals, as Catherine Osborne reports from Rio.
0: Europeans are soon going to get a taste of Brazil's national liquor, cachaça, at a discounted price. This bartender at a Rio de Janeiro restaurant is shaking up cachaça, a sugarcane-based liquor, to make Brazil's famed cocktail, the caipirinha. Liquor company Pindorama has experimented with selling cachaça to Europe. But sales director Asya Shmurat says it's always been tough. Logistics and high taxes have made it hard to compete, she says. For decades, South America and the European Union stalled on negotiating a free trade deal. But last month, they put one in place to lower import taxes on hundreds of products, as countries worldwide look to do business away from the U.S. and Trump's high tariffs. It could make pouring a caipirinha in Europe cheaper. The trade deal is also a rethink for Brazil, which has long kept its import taxes high and economy closed, says former Brazilian trade official Roberto Jaguaribe.
1: We have had protective tariffs for industry for a very long time. Have they produced the effect they were created to have? No.
0: The tariffs were created to strengthen Brazil's industries, but over time often made them less competitive. The new cooperation between South America and Europe isn't limited to just trade.
3: Muchas gracias, Mr. Chair. Very good morning. Bom dia.
0: This month, at a joint conference here in Rio, European and Brazilian officials went beyond trade to talk democracy and saving the environment. It was an indirect rebuke to Trump and his administration's retreat on those issues. Anna-Kaisa Häkkinen, a Finnish diplomat, says the world must regroup.
23: All of us who believe in defending that rule-based system and multilateralism, we need to get our act together.
0: That's easier said than done. Even signing the new South America-European Union trade deal is facing pushback. Politicians tied to Europe's powerful farmers have triggered a court challenge. Like a good Brazilian caipirinha, protectionism is hard to shake. For NPR News, I'm Catherine Osborne in Rio de Janeiro.
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3: I'm Dan Ronan with these news headlines. Violence is flaring up in the Middle East as Iran launched drone missile attacks against the U.S. allies Kuwait and Bahrain in response to the latest U.S. military action. Iran is threatening to end peace talks if the U.S. continues those airstrikes. The acting president of Venezuela says 33 people were rescued this weekend, days after two earthquakes killed more than 1,400 people. However, many are criticizing what they say is the government's slow response to the disaster. Comedy legend Mel Brooks turns 100 today. He's one of only a few entertainers to have been awarded an Emmy, a Grammy, an Oscar, and a Tony Award, in addition to being a Kennedy Center honoree. I'm Dan Ronan, NPR News.

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1: It's All Things Considered from NPR News. I'm Don Gagne at WDET in Detroit. American businesses, especially those in the northern half of the United States, depend on trade with our closest neighbor, Canada. Millions of trucks carrying billions of dollars worth of car parts, machinery, and a long list of other commodities pass across checkpoints along one small stretch of the border each year. It's known as North America's busiest land crossing, and it sits between Detroit, Michigan, and Windsor, Ontario. I'm standing here on the Detroit side of the Detroit River. Windsor is just a short distance across the way. That, of course, is Canada. And more significantly, I'm essentially underneath or close to it, the brand new Gordie Howe Bridge. Construction on the Gordie Howe, named for the Hall of Fame Canadian-born hockey legend who played for the Detroit Red Wings, began in 2018. The Canadian government and the state of Michigan share 50-50 ownership of the bridge. Canada agreed to front the cost of construction and to split the toll fees with the state of Michigan once that cost has been recouped. Today, there's a problem. The bridge is ready to open, but it's still closed. Across the river in the Canadian city, Windsor, residents are angry about the delays.
2: I think it's absolutely ridiculous. I mean, this took 8 years to build. $6 billion Canada paid for everything. And to get this held up just is out of our control, obviously, out of Canada's control.
1: 65-year-old Misty Sergi says she's refrained from traveling to the U.S. or buying American as tensions have increased between the two countries.
2: The American businesses, you know, are waiting for the opening because Canadians will spend their money. And it's not their fault this is going on.
1: In February, President Trump posted on Truth Social demanding that Canada share ownership with the U.S. federal government before he would allow it to open. Months passed after the threat. In June, the Bridge Authority actually scheduled a grand opening, but at the last minute, it was canceled. WDET reporter Alex McLennan has been covering the bridge since the construction began 8 years ago.
3: It was on track to happen, and then at the last minute, the government seemingly stepped in and said no.
1: I met up with McLennan on the American side of the Detroit River to understand why the Gordie Howe Bridge has yet to open.

0: So there is another bridge just to the east of us here that is the current route for trucks carrying goods back and forth between the two countries. It's the Ambassador Bridge. How does that bridge's situation affect what we're looking at with the new Gordie Howe Bridge?
1: Well, pretty closely. The Maroon family has owned the Ambassador Bridge for generations. They're big supporters of the Trump administration. They've donated millions to the Republican Party. And when you talk to politicians over on the other side of the border in Windsor, they say that that relationship with the Trump administration is one of the reasons that this bridge hasn't opened yet. Essentially, they're currying favor with the Trump administration. They've given them a lot of money, and they would like assurances that they're not going to be losing money once the new span opens. Mayor Drew Dilkins over in Windsor says that's a major reason why the bridge hasn't opened yet, and that seems to be a sticking point.
0: So the mayor of Windsor, Dilkins, has been outspoken and very frustrated.
1: Yeah, he's frequently critical of both the Trump administration and the Maroon family, and this isn't the first time that they've butted heads.
0: The bridge was built and paid for by the Canadian government.
1: Correct.
0: People are no doubt wondering what the role of the White House is then. How can the White House stop the opening?
1: Well, they have the staffing for the bridge has to come from the federal government.
0: Are we hearing Michigan and Detroit politicians be as critical as what we're hearing from across the river in Windsor, Mayor Dilkins?
1: No, really not. The rhetoric seems to be fairly different, and you get the sense that a lot of the politicians on the American side would like it to kind of go under the radar and be as quiet as possible. Well, the ones on the Canadian side have been very critical because the relationship isn't just about the bridge. It's a microcosm of the ongoing political climate between the two countries, and there's a lot of tension there. The Canadians are very willing to call that out. It seems like when it comes to especially city politicians in Detroit, they don't want to draw the eye of the president too much, and they are keeping as low of a profile as possible when it comes to talking about big issues like the bridge.
0: In the meantime, we wait.
1: Everyone will just be twiddling their thumbs until the bridge opens.
0: Alex, thanks for bringing us up to speed on all of this.
1: Anytime, Don.
0: One of those thumb twiddlers is Stephen Leskowski. He's the head of the Ontario Trucking Association and president of the Canadian Trucking Alliance. Based in Toronto, Leskowski was about to make the drive to the Detroit-Windsor border for the Gordie Howe's ribbon-cutting ceremony when he got the news.
2: I was heading out. My wife said, "Your phone's ringing." And I said, "Oh, God." And the "Oh, God" was the answer and said, "Don't bother going."
0: I wanted to talk to Leskowski to better understand just how important the bridge is for the people who drive 4 million trucks across this corridor every year. Can you kind of put me in the driver's seat of a truck being piloted by one of your members approaching the Ambassador Bridge? What are the kind of things that go through their mind today?
2: I think number one is, how many lights am I going to hit? There's 10 of them. And then when you get to the other side, when you finally get there, and if you're moving agricultural product, am I going to be sent to secondary that's kilometers off the bridge?
0: Secondary meaning just like a secondary checkpoint to
2: Correct.
0: Go more closely through the cargo?
2: Yeah, exactly it. So what's going through their head? Why am I going through these inefficiencies when there's a brand new efficient connection that I can use?
0: Describe for me how that will change with the Gordie Howe Bridge when that's an option.
2: So you don't just have a logistical improvement with the Gordie Howe Bridge. You have an efficiency improvement with regards to toll collections, but more importantly for everyone, security. X-ray machines, new plazas where trucks can be efficiently inspected, but ensuring security from all around.
0: U.S. President Donald Trump has held up the bridge's opening, and he has said it's because America isn't getting a good deal. How do you react to that?
2: So I'm not going to react necessarily to what individuals are saying in Ottawa or in Washington, but I'll explain what the deal is, and then people can make their own judgments of what is happening. The bridge was conceived in controversy, and its birth is in controversy. The U.S. and Canada couldn't agree on how it would be funded. And ultimately, Canada took the leadership and said this: we will build it, we will pay for it. When the debt is paid by the tolls, we will share that toll revenue with the state of Michigan and Washington, however that was to play out. And so to me, ultimately, as a business person, I don't think you can get a fairer deal.
0: Obviously, you represent your organizations, but are you just finding this maddening? Are you angry about it on any level?
2: Unfortunately, I have to keep my robe of president on. I think there's a lot of frustration. A lot of frustration. This makes way too much business sense for that bridge to open. And there's a credible frustration within my own offices, within my members' offices at this situation. There is anger by some in our membership. Anger at the fact that waste is happening. Just unnecessary waste. And our economies and society have become great by eliminating waste. We could be better together. Why aren't we? That's frustrating and now verging on anger. We can be better, and we're being held back unnecessarily.
0: Stephen Leskowski is CEO of the Ontario Trucking Association. Stephen, thank you.
2: Thank you very much.
0: And we reached out to the Ambassador Bridge, owned by the Trump-friendly Maroon family, and to the White House about accusations that the family has asked the administration to delay the opening of its rival bridge. Neither has responded yet. Meanwhile, Misty Sergey, the Windsor resident who swore off visiting America, she says if and when the bridge opens, she'll end her personal boycott.
3: I will probably walk over, maybe drive over, you know, but I can't wait to see that bridge open. Like, we've been waiting 8 years for this.
0: After all, she says, it is a Canadian bridge, and she wants to support her country. There is a rising wave of xenophobic violence in South Africa as some locals blame migrants from other African countries for unemployment, crime, and other social problems. Foreign-owned businesses have been attacked. People have been chased from their homes. Several migrants have been killed. Kate Bartlett in Johannesburg reports that the leading group behind the violence has given foreigners until June 30th to leave the country or else.
4: A group of men are hard at work in a makeshift carpentry and upholstery workshop in Jefferstown, a rundown suburb east of Johannesburg city center. They're all immigrants to South Africa, mainly from Zimbabwe and Malawi, some legal, some not. And the upbeat music streaming from the radio belies the apprehension they're feeling.
5: We're all scared. You know, we're all scared. Yeah, we've got quite a lot of friends who have been affected. Their homes have been destroyed, their businesses.
4: The Sithole is a 55-year-old upholsterer from Zimbabwe who came to South Africa decades ago. He has a residence permit, but says he doesn't believe that will protect him if the xenophobic groups who've been marching in the area pass by. He likens South Africa to a conflict zone. Anti-immigrant protesters have taken hold in South Africa, marching in cities across the country, chanting Mabahambe, a Zulu phrase meaning they must go.
6: Go back to your countries, we are tired of you guys. Go back to your countries.
4: In Durban, thousands of Malawians who have fled their homes to escape the violence are in makeshift camps. In winter, waiting for their country to send buses to rescue them. Nigeria and Ghana weren't waiting, and they've already repatriated their citizens who wanted to leave. Their fears are valid. In 2008, xenophobic riots left more than 60 dead, some burned alive by mobs, and tens of thousands displaced. This year so far, several Mozambicans and a Malawian have been killed, according to South African authorities. The main xenophobic movement is called March and March. It's

0: God bless South Africa.
1: Groups like this blame immigrants for stealing jobs and the country's high crime levels. South Africa's official unemployment rate is one of the worst in the world. 60% of young people don't have work. But the data shows neither unemployment nor crime can be blamed solely on immigrants. South Africa's president, Cyril Ramaphosa, has tried to calm tensions.
2: We recognize that many communities are frustrated by crime, unemployment, and the pressure on public services.
1: But migrants who NPR spoke to in Johannesburg say it might be too little, too late. In the inner city suburb of Yeovil, I met Bona Mapenzi Bahati from the Democratic Republic of Congo. She's 33 and heavily pregnant. Speaking Swahili, she tells me how she fled Eastern Congo in her teens after being gang-raped by a militia group. She made her way to South Africa 15 years ago and initially had an asylum seeker visa. That's expired and she's in bureaucratic limbo. And now, she says, there's this new threat from anti-immigrant groups. I feel so sad, especially as I'm pregnant, she says, struggling to hold back tears. It's like I'm in Congo. I feel like it's a war zone here. I'm scared they'll kill me. Kate Bartlett, NPR News, Johannesburg.
3: This is All Things Considered from NPR News. Some cities hosting World Cup games are making an effort to involve indigenous nations in the events. Northwest Public Broadcasting's Lauren Gallup has this story about what that's looking like in the Pacific Northwest.
4: This month, as soccer fans swarmed Seattle to watch World Cup games, the Puyallup tribe of Indians hosted their own celebration to kick off the matches. On their reservation, a short drive from Seattle, the tribe hosted a coastal protocol for the public with other indigenous nations. That's a traditional cultural exchange of song, dance, and often gift-giving. Amy McFarland is directing World Cup events for the Puyallup tribe.
5: That's the opportunity, really the winning point, is to share our culture, our language, and our heritage with the world.
4: The tribe is partnering with local organizers to be part of hosting the games. That means, in addition to culturally significant gatherings like the Coastal Protocol, they're holding watch parties on their reservation. Video also plays before each of the games in Seattle that features the Muckleshoot, Suquamish, and Puyallup tribes.
5: It gives a real good snapshot of who the Pacific Northwest Native is.
4: Leo Floor is on the Seattle FIFA World Cup Local Organizing Committee. That's a local group distinct from FIFA. They handle all the stuff that goes on outside the stadium in Seattle during the games. He says that the Puyallup and other local tribes have been working with their group in a number of ways, including providing language for land acknowledgments.
6: It's just really fitting, and it makes a ton of sense that at this, you know, in the world's largest and most watched sporting event that really celebrates the coming together of nations, that we would intentionally include the sovereign indigenous nations that are hosting it.
4: Floor says the local organizing committee also helped build school soccer pitches for the Puyallup tribe and the Lummi Nation to support young indigenous soccer players. Meanwhile, up north in Vancouver, British Columbia, the city included three First Nations as host city supporters of the games there. Charlene Alec is the member of the Tsleil-Waututh Nation. She says Vancouver city leaders made sure that Musqueam, Squamish, and Tsleil-Waututh would be partners with the city. The nations helped plan the events and are meeting with world leaders who have come to town for the games.
7: Having the inclusion of our chiefs and our women of high standing be participating at the same level as dignitaries, that, you know, it's a good step.
4: Alec is in charge of the nation's display at Vancouver's Festival for the Games. It includes a traditional 30-foot-long canoe, a map of their homelands, and demonstrations of wood carving and weaving. She says people from all over the world have come to the site, and some have spent hours wrapped in the smell of red cedar and absorbing the stories shared within.
7: We had a lady from Costa Rica knowing our history of the atrocities that we endured, but to see our culture still vibrant and just so giving. She said the feeling that I got when I stepped onto your site brought me to tears.
4: Alex says that woman was among many visitors who say they are grateful that the World Cup has given them an opportunity to learn more about the cultures of the people whose land the games are being played on. For NPR News, I'm Lauren Gallup on the Puyallup Reservation.

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1: President Trump's ambitious goal to start up new nuclear reactors is becoming reality a little over a year after he first made the announcement.
2: By July 4th, we're tracking to get the reactor into Dome and to initiate the testing.
1: But getting the reactors built this quickly comes at a cost. 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
4: I'm Dan Ronan with these news headlines. Iran has launched missile and drone attacks against Bahrain and Kuwait, and Iran says it is in response to the recent U.S. military action. The escalation would threaten the ongoing negotiations towards a final agreement to end the war. Three firefighters have died. Two others were injured, battling wildfires on the Utah-Colorado border. The governors of both states have declared states of emergency. The largest fire, the Cottonwood Fire, has burned at least 144 square miles in Utah. A heat wave is expected to bake the Midwest and eastern United States this week as the nation prepares for its 250th Independence Day. Temperatures could hit the 90s and the 100s. I'm Dan Ronan, NPR News.

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1: It's All Things Considered from NPR News. I'm Don Gagne. This time of year, millions of people head to the Great Lakes to swim and fish or sail or just relax on the beach. But it's easy to forget just how extraordinary these lakes are. They stretch so far, you can't even see the opposite shore. And underneath that water is a world most of us never see. Old shipwrecks, ancient species of fish, and ecosystems scientists are still trying to understand. A new podcast from Michigan Public explores these hidden stories. It's called Beyond the Shore. Rebecca Williams is the host, and she's here with me now. Rebecca, welcome.
2: Thanks so much.
1: For people who've never been to the Great Lakes, what's the first thing that you find surprises them?
2: Most of the time when people see the lakes for the first time, they say something like, whoa, I did not know that the lakes were so huge. They say, that looks like the ocean. The lakes take a while to warm up in the summertime, and so the best time to swim is usually later, in mid-August or in the fall. But that doesn't stop a lot of people, especially kids, from jumping in just, you know, as soon as it's springtime and they can get in the water. But, you know, these lakes are enormous and they're beautiful and they're so important culturally and economically and for, of course, fish and wildlife and for drinking water for those of us who live in the region.
1: So one thing I love about the podcast is you make it clear that every great lake has its own personality. One episode takes us to a place called Shipwreck Alley in Lake Huron. Sounds like it earned its name the hard way, perhaps. Tell us about it.
2: It did, for sure. So we wanted to tell one story for each of the five Great Lakes, a sort of behind-the-scenes look at the lakes and what makes each one of them unique. For Lake Huron, we have the very first freshwater marine sanctuary that was ever designated in the U.S., and it's called the Thunder Bay National Marine Sanctuary, and it's full of shipwrecks. There's about 100 that underwater archaeologists have identified, and the experts think there are probably about another 100 that are yet to be discovered.
1: And why are these shipwrecks hidden under the water? Why are they still in such remarkable condition?
2: Well, we found out that actually it's the quality of the Great Lakes. They're especially good at preserving shipwrecks because of the cold, fresh, deep water.
1: Fresh water, not salt water.
2: Right.
1: Is important.
2: Exactly. And, and it turns out it's crucial for why these are so well preserved. Sophie Stewart with the sanctuary told us that there are microorganisms and creatures like teredo worms in the ocean that eat wood. And so that means that the shipwrecks that are in warm, salty water deteriorate a lot faster.
3: We get shipwrecks off the Atlantic coast where all that's left is the iron fastenings or cannons or cannonballs or things like that because all of the wood has literally been eaten away. Whereas here, those microorganisms and creatures can't survive in cold, fresh water.
2: So that means that scuba divers, I guess from around the world, we were told, love coming to the Great Lakes because of how well our shipwrecks are preserved.
1: One thing that comes through in this podcast is how much the Great Lakes have been shaped by people, for better and for worse. I grew up on Lake Erie, which sadly, when I was a kid, those beaches were labeled unsafe for swimming. It's been cleaned up. It's a much different situation now. But what struck you the most about our impact and I guess our ongoing impact on these lakes?
2: Yeah, I mean, I think it's exactly what you just said, Don. We've made so many big changes to the lakes as humans over time. And unfortunately, a lot of those are for the worse. But there also are a lot of efforts to restore the lakes. And we have a couple of examples of that in the podcast. In our Lake Erie episode, we bring you the story of this dinosaur-like fish, the lake sturgeon. This is a really incredible fish. It can live more than 100 years old, and they were nearly wiped out from the Great Lakes.
1: And this looks like a giant prehistoric fish.
2: Oh, yeah. I mean, it has like, it actually has armor on it.
1: Right, and ridges and all that.
2: Yeah.
1: But I digress. Continue. Yeah.
2: But so they were nearly eliminated from the lakes, and now people are doing painstaking work to bring them back.
1: And your final episode takes us to a lake that maybe people in the Midwest kind of forget about a little bit, Lake Lake Ontario, because it's up there to the northeast. What did you learn about that place that people will be surprised by?
2: Well, I learned that it has American eels in the lake. I don't know if a lot of people know that. They have this incredible life story, and they travel, when they're ready to reproduce, they travel to the Sargasso Sea, which is in the North Atlantic, and they mate, and then their babies swim all the way back up to Lake Ontario. So that's something that maybe a lot of people are not aware of. But we did find out, our reporters, Kate Furby and Jody Westrick, took a road trip. They traveled 500 miles of the eel's migration journey, which is a total of about 3,000 miles. And they found out that these eels are struggling to survive as a population, and hydroelectric dams are a big reason for that.
1: They have to swim through areas where dams are just stopping the flow. And they have to encounter the technology of the dam. Is that turbines and all that?
2: That's right. And in the episode, Kate interviewed Marianne Perrin. She's an aquatic ecologist at the St. Lawrence River Institute. And she asked her, what does it take for an eel to make it through the turbine of a dam?
4: Look, if you think of a propeller, that's going extremely fast. They just need to sort of be in that opening at the right time.
2: So there is alternative technology, fish-safe turbines that are more of a scoop than a blade. And one of the companies that operates one major dam said it's part of a feasibility study looking at turbine design to help eels migrate downstream. The other company declined to comment.
1: So after spending so much time reporting this series, what do you see differently now when you stand on the shore of one of these great lakes?
2: I think just that there's so much mystery left, right? And I've lived in this region for decades. I've been an environment reporter for a long time here. I didn't know there were eels in Lake Ontario, right? I didn't actually know that much about the restoration of the sturgeon. So I think that's one of the things that has really stood out to me, is that even when you live around here, there's so much left to learn.
1: We've been talking to Rebecca Williams, host of Michigan Public's new podcast about the Great Lakes. It is called Beyond the Shore. Listen wherever you find your podcasts. Rebecca, thank you.
2: Thank you so much.
1: Now it's time for Cineplexity, our weekly movie conversation segment, where talking about the movies allows us to talk about everything else. With the U.S. trying to disentangle itself from the country's latest military conflict, we wanted to take a look at how the military has been portrayed on the big screen. In the World War II era, movies often served as propaganda, like 1942's Flying Tigers, starring John Wayne.
5: Listen, Dale, this is your first time up. 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Stick close.
1: By the 1970s, a more jaundiced view of war came into focus in movies like Apocalypse Now.
6: You're an errand boy, sent by grocery clerks to collect a bill.
1: Marlon Brando there. Military movies continue to evolve and reflect the times when they were made, so we wanted to see what people who know quite a lot about our armed forces make of the way America's military is depicted on the big screen. To get into all this, we have two of NPR's military experts, Quill Lawrence, who covers Veterans Affairs, and Tom Bowman, our Pentagon correspondent. Good to be with both you guys.
7: Hey, Don.
8: Hey, thanks.
1: So I feel like we can divide movies about the military into separate categories. For instance, there's William Wyler's classic, The Best Years of Our Lives, from 1946.
9: This is when I know I'm helpless. My hands are down there on the bed. I can't put them on again without calling to somebody for help.
1: That's about World War II veterans trying to reacclimate to civilian life. It is a much different experience from Steven Spielberg's Saving Private Ryan, which puts you right in the thick of combat.
10: All right. Three runners with suppressing fire. Mellish, you hook to the right. I'll go up to middle. Who's going left?
1: Can we break down what each type offers? Tom, why don't you go first?
7: Yeah, you know, I really loved The Best Years of Our Lives, and I think it's really pretty daring for that time. It shows psychological damage on these guys coming back from war.
11: Come on, the rest of you guys.
12: Fred.
11: Come on, get out!
12: Fred, wake up!
11: Tedoski!
12: Wake up!
11: Tedoski!
7: Saving Private Ryan, a classic movie, the depiction of the D-Day invasion. I remember seeing it when it came out in 1998.
13: Fire the shingles!
7: At that time, I know I read some stories about how veterans of D-Day, some of them just walked out of the theater because it was so realistic. They just couldn't take it.
1: Quill, what type of film do you maybe get more out of, the combat film or the film about veterans coming home?
8: Well, it's a perfect dichotomy, really, because the war films can be a real grueling odyssey like Saving Private Ryan, or it can be something like The Great Escape.
11: When I get through that wire, I'm not going to be peeking over fences making maps for you guys. By morning, I'm going to be so far away you couldn't hear it if they were shooting me with howitzers.
8: Where you're just involved in this story, which can be humorous, and it's kind of a, you know, war has always provided some of the greatest drama in human history in art. But it also, I say it's a perfect dichotomy because it's really how the U.S. government divides things, too. They send you over to war, and that is where you have the glory and the fighting and the grueling, exciting combat. And then if you want to deal with the consequences, that's not our problem, says the Pentagon. That's the VA. Send them over there. And so that's really the difference in those two kinds of films, is one is the adventure of it, and we'll talk about whether you can really have an anti-war film, but the veterans film is really when you're paying the piper. These are the consequences, the human consequences of war that go on for decades.
1: So for both of you growing up, what were the types of war movies you saw? What were your takeaways as far as how they portrayed the military? Tom, you want to start?
7: Yeah, I remember seeing The Longest Day with my dad. I was pretty young, maybe 8 or 9.
1: So that's about D-Day.
7: Like correct, about D-Day.
12: Are you all right, boy?
13: Yes, sir.
12: Well, don't you think you better go back there and get your rifle?
7: And I remember I was eating, he got me some lemon lozenges or lemon candy, I remember, at the theater in our hometown in Norwood, Massachusetts. And I just remember how sweeping it was. You know, it was a star-studded cast, as they said back then.
14: Your assignment tonight is strategic. You can't give the enemy a break. Send him to hell.
1: Quill, what movies impacted you?
8: Well, for war movies, I guess when I was younger, I probably was interested in some of these more realistic and disturbing Vietnam movies like Apocalypse Now, The Deer Hunter.
15: You're sure you're all right, huh?
16: Yeah.
15: What about your wounds?
16: Just the usual complications, that's all.
8: Eventually, when Full Metal Jacket and Platoon came out, I was certainly fascinated by those.
17: They say if you're going to get killed in the NAM, it's better to get it in the first few weeks. The logic being, you don't suffer that much.
8: I would say, you know, a favorite, too, is Stripes, which is
7: classic.
8: A classic comedy, which was actually filmed on, you know, a U.S. Army base.
18: There is one thing that we all have in common. We were all stupid enough to enlist in the Army.
8: And the Army at the time, this was a hat tip to Ken Robbins, a retired colonel I know, who said that he told me they actually let Bill Murray come in and film this total farce because Army recruiting was so bad at that stage in the early 80s that they figured it could only help to have a movie, any movie, about the Army.
1: It's funny thinking about Stripes. It seems like no matter how farcical or cynical war films can be, some viewers can still find war attractive or exciting.
8: Yeah. You know, contradictorily, you know, paradoxically, all accurate movies about war should be anti-war movies. But the fact is, someone, probably a 16, 17-year-old boy in America, is going to be excited by the thrill of the combat and end up interested in joining because of this horrific violence that he's seeing on screen.
1: So can either of you recommend one, maybe two films that really got at something honest or true about the military experience?
7: I like the movie Glory.
19: If tomorrow we have to meet the Judgment Day, Heavenly Father, we want you to let our folks know that we died facing the enemy.
7: Came out a number of years ago about the Massachusetts 54th Regiment, the black unit that was commanded by a white officer, Robert Gould Shaw, played by, of all people, Matthew Broderick.
20: It is my hope that the same courage, spirit, and honor which has brought us together will one day restore this union.
7: It's kind of a little-known episode in the Civil War, I thought that was pretty well done and pretty accurate. Also, Black Hawk Down.
13: We got a Black Hawk Down. We got a Black Hawk Down.
7: I knew one of the Delta Force soldiers who was there at the time. It's pretty realistic. It's almost claustrophobic. You're these narrow streets, the barricades, gunfire and smoke. They're shooting RPGs. The confusion, and as these guys try to reach their friends who are trapped. And also, it shows you the heroism, but also shows you just what a mess this whole military mission was.
1: Quill, what do you got?
8: Yeah, I would say if you want to know what counterinsurgency is about, this movie isn't about Iraq and Afghanistan. It's about the French counterinsurgency in Algeria. The Battle of Algiers is a classic. I think, though, so many of these films end up being about sort of validating the American experience, and we don't get to see so much from the other side. There's an all Middle Eastern cast in a film called Mosul about the battle of Mosul against ISIS after the major U.S. combat was over in Iraq. There's actually an animated film by Studio Ghibli, of all places, called Grave of the Fireflies. About two young siblings trying to survive during the final months of World War II in Japan. And those can kind of look at war experiences not from an American perspective, which is something maybe we don't see enough of.
1: All right, some good recommendations. That was NPR's Quill Lawrence and Tom Bowman. Guys, thanks for joining us.
7: You're welcome.
8: Thank you.
1: And we say goodnight from Detroit. Thank you for tuning in. You're listening to All Things Considered from NPR News.
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21: 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I'm Ashley Rivenbark. Coming up next on Living on Earth, forest ecologist Susan Simard has shown through her research that the biggest and oldest mother trees in the forest anchor networks of social connection among the trees and the whole forest ecosystem. 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
21: 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Partly cloudy skies, a low this evening around 72.
24: From PRX, this is Living on Earth. I'm Steve Kerwin.
25: And I'm Jenny Doring. A Colombian activist faces death threats for pushing back against oil and gas.
26: Yo soy hija de este río, soy
27: I am a daughter of this river. I'm the daughter of fishermen. For me, defending this very river has been a constant threat running through my life, right? So when a threat like fracking arises and the government and state push to frack, I couldn't take my time or delay on deciding whether or not to be involved.
24: Also, why we need healthy forests more than ever.
2: need to be working with Earth. The ecosystems, the forests, the wetlands, the prairies, have huge capacity to sequester and store carbon dioxide. Some scientists estimate that when we do this, that we can actually draw down CO2 within the century to reasonable levels.
24: That and more this week on Living on Earth. Stick around.
3: Live from NPR News in Washington, I'm Dan Ronan. Israeli Prime Minister Benjamin Netanyahu says he's sending a delegation to the United States to make sure Israel's position is heard as negotiations continue between the U.S. and Iran to find a permanent end to the war. Israel's fighting with the Iranian-backed Hezbollah militants in Lebanon has become a major sticking point. NPR's Kerry Kahn reports.
4: Speaking to reporters, Netanyahu says he wants to make sure Israel's position that Iran cannot have future nuclear capabilities is front and center. Israel was not invited to talks between the U.S. and Iran, nor did it sign on to the Memorandum of Understanding, the preliminary proposal to end the war. Netanyahu said, quote, "We weren't party to the agreement, but we have interests and we will express them." While Netanyahu backs a deal between Israel and Lebanon to end fighting there, he does not back an Israeli withdrawal until Hezbollah militants are disarmed. Hezbollah's leader says that won't happen until Israel leaves Lebanon, and he rejected the U.S. brokered deal, which the militant group was not a party to. Kerry Kahn, NPR News, Tel Aviv.
3: Just days after President Trump canceled a planned signing ceremony for a bipartisan bill to revive the nation's housing market, House Speaker Mike Johnson insists the bill will be signed. Appearing on Fox News, he outlined what he intends to do.
5: I'm going to send the bill over to him. It's passed by both chambers. I'm sending it to him on Monday, and it will become law. And I certainly want him to take the biggest, boldest marker that he has and do that big Trump signature proudly on that legislation, because we're delivering for the people, and that's what he wants to do.
3: The legislation is a result of almost a year of negotiations between the House and Senate. It is designed to increase housing affordability by boosting supply of homes and increasing home ownership. State and local officials in Kentucky are assessing the damage after deadly flash flooding in more than a dozen counties Saturday and Sunday. Curtis Tate from member station WEKU reports at least four have died.
6: As much as 7 or 8 inches of rain fell in some areas in just a few hours, flooding roads and washing away bridges. Kentucky Governor Andy Beshear says crews are working quickly to survey the damage.
9: Let me start with the good news. Rain is starting to move out of Kentucky, but we have been hit really hard.
6: Beshear declared a state of emergency for Kentucky, and 18 of the state's counties and cities declared their own. As of Sunday afternoon, crews had conducted more than 60 water rescues and evacuations. For NPR News, I'm Curtis Tate in Richmond, Kentucky.
3: 11 people have died in northeastern France after authorities say a malfunction on board a skydiving plane caused the aircraft to enter a dive and crash today. Several of the people on board were novice jumpers, and family members witnessed the crash. It's NPR. Actress Anne Blythe, one of the last remaining performers linked to Hollywood's so-called golden age of the 1930s and 40s, has died in California at age 98, that according to the Associated Press. At age 17, she was nominated for an Oscar in the movie Mildred Pierce from 1945. In a relatively short career, she acted alongside Burt Lancaster, Mickey Rooney, Gregory Peck, Robert Mitchum, and Paul Newman. She later did numerous guest star appearances on television. Lawmakers in Australia say they're planning to double the penalties for technology companies breaching the social media ban for children. Christina Kukula reports it comes after a new study found it had done little to reduce children's access to those restricted platforms.
10: More than 6 months into the ban, the Australian government says too many children are still on social media, and companies like Facebook, TikTok, and YouTube are not doing enough to remove them from their sites. In a statement, it says penalties will be doubled to the equivalent of nearly $70 million for platforms found to be violating their obligations. The online safety regulator's powers will also be increased to enforce restrictions and, quote, hold them to account. The move comes after a study published in the British Medical Journal found over 85% of children under 16 were still using restricted platforms 3 months after the ban came into force. For NPR News, I'm Christina Kukula in Melbourne.
3: President Trump is nominating a longtime member of the Oklahoma Highway Patrol, Lance Schroer, to be the new head of ICE. It's NPR.
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24: From PRX in the Jennifer and Ted Stanley studios at the University of Massachusetts Boston, this is Living on Earth. I'm Steve Kerwood.
12: And I'm Jenny Doring. At the end of May, the National Science Foundation announced it was dismantling the Ocean Observatories Initiative. For more than a decade, this project has used roughly 900 instruments on the Atlantic and Pacific Oceans to measure currents, temperature, carbon dioxide levels, and more.
24: But in the face of widespread public criticism, the NSF recently reversed its decision, saying it would keep keeping tabs on the oceans after all. For more on this, we turn to Ainsley O'Neill, who's been following this story for Living on Earth. Hi there.
14: Hi, Steve. Hi, Jenny.
12: So, Ainsley, please remind us of what makes Ocean Observatories Initiative so important.
14: Well, so you mentioned some of the data that's gathered by the program, which is, of course, used by the scientists who are studying the ocean, but it also helps inform industries like weather forecasting, insurance, and especially fisheries.
24: So, Ainsley, why get rid of it?
14: The NSF said it was a move to improve efficiency, but there was widespread sentiment in both science and political communities that it was part of efforts by the Trump administration to limit science on climate change, especially because ocean currents and ocean chemistry can tell us a lot about warming.
24: That's right, Ainsley. I recall our guest at the time the Ocean Observatories Initiative was on the chopping block. A former NOAA official linked it to NSF's attempts to shut down NCAR, the National Center for Atmospheric Research. That's now before the courts, so why did the Oceans Program get reinstated before any litigation?
14: I mean, there was a massive professional and public outcry from both scientists and politicians alike. And that outcry led to a rare bipartisan bill to save OOI, endorsed by both the Republican senators from Alaska, that's Lisa Murkowski and Dan Sullivan, as well as Oregon Democrat Jeff Merkley and several other Senate Democrats. And in the end, it passed the Senate by a voice vote.
24: So, Ainsley, a voice vote with no record means that John Thune, the Senate Majority Leader from South Dakota, must have allowed it. I imagine he's trying to shield any other Republicans wanting to keep the program from criticism from the Trump White House?
14: Well, I didn't quite hear that from any of the guests that I spoke to, but it makes sense with a voice vote. I think that means that the only Republican senators on record as supporting this would be those two Alaskans. And I mentioned fisheries before. Those are obviously huge in that state.
12: Oh, yeah. And, you know, there is actually a Senate race this year in Alaska. This is for Republican Senator Dan Sullivan. He's behind in the polls compared to his Democratic challenger, Mary Peltola.
14: And one of the things that I heard was that Peltola is really looking to focus on fisheries. So it sounds like Sullivan wouldn't want to give her any points on that. And then, of course, it would also help John Thune's quest to hold the majority if Sullivan keeps a seat.
24: So let's go back to the Ocean Observatories Initiative itself. How much of it was dismantled between the original announcement and the NSF walking it back?
14: From what I've heard, it sounds like the Endurance Array off the coast of Oregon and Washington State was the one aspect which was already in process of being removed from the water. But in a statement from the NSF, they said that they are, quote, developing plans to redeploy the equipment after servicing.
24: Okay, well, we'll want to keep an eye on that and the Alaska Senate race as they move forward. Thanks for bringing this to us, Ainsley.
14: Thank you, Steve. Thank you, Jenny.
12: Yes, thank you.
24: That's Living on Earth, Ainsley O'Neill. And now we turn to Living on Earth's Paloma Beltran to talk about the final in our series of six segments on the 2026 winners of the Goldman Environmental Prize. Hi, Paloma. So tell us about this year's winner from Latin America, honored for fighting against fracking in Colombia.
7: Hi, Jenny. Hi, Steve. So, Yuvelis Morales Blanco is from the Afro-Colombian community of Puerto Wilches. It's one of the many fishing towns that rely on the Magdalena River, which runs nearly 1,000 miles from the Andes to the Caribbean. The region is also home to oil and gas extraction, as well as refining. And in 2018, as a teenager, Yuvelis saw firsthand the risk of living near this industry when the Magdalena River was polluted by a massive oil spill at the Lizama 158 well, operated by Colombian national company Ecopetrol.
12: Huh. So after this oil spill, what led Yuvelis to get involved in pushing back against fracking for oil and gas?
7: Yeah, so in 2019, Yuvelis found out that Ecopetrol was pursuing two fracking pilot projects in the central Magdalena region where she grew up. She worked with the Colombia Free of Fracking Alliance to raise awareness and stop the potential fracking projects through testimony and peaceful protests. And in 2022, with fracking raised as a national issue and in the face of a presidential fracking ban, Ecopetrol suspended its contracts for the pilot fracking projects. In addition, in 2024, the Colombian Constitutional Court ruled that Ecopetrol had violated the rights of the community of Puerto Wilches by denying them free, prior, and informed consent.
13: So it sounds like Yuvelis and her community secured some real, if temporary, wins. And Paloma, I believe you had a chance to talk with her.
7: Yeah, that's right. And I started off by asking Yuvelis to describe the Magdalena River and where she grew up.
15: Puerto Wilches is located on the banks of the Magdalena River, in the valley of the Magdalena River, to be exact. I always say that we've been blessed with a pretty nice spot in the world. We're part of this valley. Our day always ends with a beautiful sunset among the mountains, surrounded by lovely people and fishermen, with beautiful shades of orange and purple over the river and the valley.
7: And what kinds of animals live in that valley? Could you tell us a little bit more about the wildlife in that area?
15: We're very tropical here. There are many birds. We wake up with the birds and go to sleep with them as well. There are plenty of fish, and we have an incredible diversity of flora and fauna. We're part of the jaguar corridor, this jaguar that roams through Latin America, this great feline. But we also have panthers, monkeys, and marmosets. We have West Indian manatees. They're part of our wildlife and our cultural identity. We have huge macaws, these large birds. So it really is a wonderful place to live.
7: And in 2018, there was a spill at well 158. How did that spill affect your life? What happened?
16: Bueno, en el 2018, en el derrame y el desastre.
15: Well, in 2018, the Lizama 158 oil spill resulted in an environmental and social disaster. The fishing community was one of the hardest hit. This historic spill, which spread over several kilometers, not only affected my life, my family's life, and the lives of other fishermen, but also the very lives of the flora and fauna that inhabit the Magdalena Medio. We think of the river as an individual that is part of a great chain, and this chain is connected, of course, because at the end of the day, the river is alive. It's something that flows, that runs through the communities that line its banks. So when you think about an oil spill, in this case from Lizama, you have to consider the short, medium, and long-term consequences. This means that compensation is sometimes not enough. It's never enough. It affected me personally. Our family is part of the artisanal fishing community. So imagine, we couldn't fish, we couldn't sell fish. No one wants to buy fish or seafood when there's an oil spill. We couldn't harvest, and we couldn't plant either, because this oil slick had spread to the riverbank, which is where most of the fishermen have their crops. In other words, the spill was part of a social, economic, and financial situation, however you want to look at it, that was far more significant than the spill itself, including, of course, the damage it caused. Oil spills, including the Lizama 158, mark a turning point in the lives of communities and the flora and fauna where they occur.
7: And more recently, there was a proposed hydraulic fracturing or fracking project in Puerto Wilches. How has the threat of fracking impacted your community?
26: Bueno, nosotros luchamos para que en Colombia no se haga fracking. Esto quiere decir que...
27: Well, we're fighting to keep fracking out of Colombia, which means fracking hasn't taken place yet in our municipality. Puerto Huiches remains an anti-fracking zone today, a bastion of anti-fracking resistance. For those of you who don't know about fracking, let me explain. It's a fracturing process aimed at extracting the last drops of oil remaining underground. And to make this possible, they inject large quantities of water mixed with many chemicals that are harmful, contaminating underground aquifers, and there's a high likelihood that they will seep into surface water sources. It arrives in the communities, imposes itself, of course, and then leaves us with environmental disasters, social disasters, and everything that occurs in an extraction chain like that of fracking. That is why we remain, to this day, a municipality and a region that opposes this practice, and for more than 10 years, through the Colombia Free of Fracking Alliance, we have succeeded in stopping this practice in our territory and throughout the country as well.
0: You know, being an environmental activist can be dangerous, especially in Latin America. What kind of resistance did you face when you started protesting against fracking projects?
27: Well, I am a daughter of this river. I'm the daughter of fishermen. For me, defending this very river has been a constant thread running through my life, right? So when a threat like fracking arises and the government and state push to frack, I couldn't take my time or delay on deciding whether or not to be involved. Colombia is still the most dangerous country in the world today for exercising social and environmental leadership. Almost every year, we hold the dismal distinction in a Global Witness report as one of the countries where the most environmental leaders are murdered. So it's quite difficult, especially when we see young people facing this irony that comes with defending life itself. The fact is that in Colombia and in the Global South, defending life can cost you your own. It's a great injustice to current generations, to future generations, and to ourselves. And yet we continue, of course, to defend water and life in our territory. We demand justice. We, the social leaders, demand that the Escazú Agreement, to which several countries, including Colombia, have acceded and ratified, lead to justice and comprehensive protection for all of us, because we not only deserve it, we also need it.
26: No solamente lo merecemos, sino que también lo necesitamos.
0: And Yuvalis, you experienced this danger of being a young environmental activist firsthand. You were the target of harassment and intimidation, and those threats to your safety actually led you to relocate to France in 2021. Tell us what it was like to defend your home and your community from a distance.
26: Fue bastante bonito porque fue aprender.

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1: Struggles. I met many friends, definitely friends who are family today. I'm sending them a big hug.
2: Internacional. Me relacioné con otras luchas. Conocí muchos amigos, definitivamente amigos que hoy en día son familia. Les envío un gran abrazo.
1: In the end, what ended up kind of pushing me aside, making me think it was going to be the end of something, also turned out to be the beginning, discovering myself in other contexts where I hadn't known myself before.
3: And Steve and Jenny, Yuvelis Morales Blanco is now back in Colombia and continues to fight against oil and gas in her community, newly invigorated by this Goldman Environmental Prize.
4: Wow, and well-deserved. Such courage after all the threats she faced.
3: Absolutely. And it actually looks like fracking may be back on the table. Colombia recently held presidential elections, and the apparent winner by a razor-thin majority is the far-right candidate Abelardo de la Espriella, the opponent of the candidate from the outgoing president's party, Pacto Histórico, or Historic Pact.
5: So, Paloma, what has the president-elect been saying about fracking?
3: Well, Espriella's party, Defensores of the Patria, or Defenders of the Homeland, supports fracking as a way to augment energy development and strengthen the country's economy.
4: So it sounds like changes may be in store. Now, what do you think this means for the fracking pilots near Yuveli's home?
3: After Gustavo Petro's decision to ban fracking during his presidency, those pilot projects were put on hold. But it now seems President-elect Espriella could reverse that pause. And that would mark a drastic change to Colombia's efforts in phasing out fossil fuels.
5: Right. And just this spring, didn't Colombia host the first conference on transitioning away from fossil fuels in Santa Marta, right?
3: Yeah, that's right. And it was a huge deal. 57 countries agreed to draft a roadmap for phasing out coal, oil, and gas. And they're hoping to carry that momentum forward into the UN climate talks this fall.
4: Well, there's a lot to keep track of, and we'll definitely keep an eye on this. Thank you, Paloma.
3: No problem. Thank you.
5: That's Living on Earth, Paloma Beltran.
4: Just ahead, mother trees and more. Stay tuned to Living on Earth.
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7: 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I'm Ashley Rivenbark. Coming up next on Latino USA, we meet Frank Ross on his first day free after being transferred from prison to a senior healthcare facility due to a terminal illness. What it means to prepare to die outside of prison, coming up on Latino USA here on 90.7 WFAE.
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5: It's Living on Earth. 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
4: And I'm Jenny Doring. 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On July 14th at 8 p.m. Eastern, we'll talk on Zoom with Amy Bowers Cordalis about her book, The Water Remembers, My Indigenous Family's Fight to Save a River and a Way of Life. This Yurok activist and attorney will discuss the struggle to protect the Klamath River in Northern California. 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
5: Right now, we want to invite you to listen to an event we held on April 6th of 2026, when a live audience came to the atrium of the Museum of Science in Boston for an evening with Jenny and myself and with world-famous forestry scientist Suzanne Samard.
4: You might remember that name from a few years back when

0: She wrote the New York Times best-selling book, Finding the Mother Tree, Discovering the Wisdom of the Forest, and she talked with us then.
1: She spoke and wrote about her research, showing that the biggest and oldest trees in the forest anchor networks of social connection among the trees, and indeed the whole forest ecosystem. It was a breakthrough, and not without some controversy, to regard trees as having some kind of collective consciousness.
0: And now Suzanne Simard is back with her latest book, When the Forest Breathes, Renewal and Resilience in the Natural World. Based in part on her latest research with colleagues, including indigenous communities, that is further documenting how older trees nurture younger saplings.
1: She's a professor of forest ecology at the University of British Columbia and works in BC's towering forests, where logging has cut down all but 3% of the original old growth trees.
0: And she's intent on saving what's left and developing more sustainable logging methods to allow old mother trees to thrive in those forests, not only helping trees, but also the rest of us.
1: So let's turn now to our evening with Suzanne Simard on stage at the Boston Museum of Science.
0: So, Suzanne, what is a mother tree, and why did you give them that name?
2: So what we did in this research looking at connection in the forest is we mapped what are called mycorrhizal networks. These are mycelial networks that live below ground. They're formed by a mycorrhizal fungus or many mycorrhizal fungi, which are a symbiotic obligate relationship with trees. And actually most plants in the world need these relationships. And these fungi gather food from the trees. In exchange, in this symbiosis, they provide nutrients and water that they gather from the soil. And it turns out that some of these mycelial will connect trees together. And so we mapped what these mycelial or mycorrhizal networks, I use those things interchangeably. When we mapped them in the soil, what emerged from the map was that the biggest trees were the most highly connected. And so then we started doing a lot of experiments around these old trees and found out that the mycelial network was essential in the regeneration of the trees that were coming up in these old growth forests, that the young seedlings were tapping into these networks and benefiting from it by getting basically food and water and nutrients from the big trees. So because of it, their size, their age, their regenerative process of these old trees, we started calling them mother trees.
1: So Suzanne, what drew you to study forests and mother trees? I mean, how did you get into this work?
2: Well, it came naturally because I grew up in these old forests. When I was a kid, I just followed my grandfather and grandmother and uncles and aunts through the forest. And they were horse loggers, actually. So they made their living from the forest, selectively harvesting small trees from these old growth forests. And so that's all I knew. And then I became a forester eventually, because as a girl, you can't really be a logger yourself. At least you couldn't in the 1960s. So I had to find another way in. So I became a forester and I had to unlearn what my grandparents had told me. And so I made it my life's work really to try to demonstrate what I understood as a visceral ancestral person, that these forests are really connected places. And that's why I did the work I did, is to really demonstrate connection.
1: You said unlearn.
2: Yeah. So in forestry school, as in a lot of resource management schools, the training back then was in the colleges and universities. Most of the people that did that were from Europe. And not that there's anything wrong with Europeans, but they didn't understand forests and ecosystems very well. You know, they came over and colonized North America and then taught from their perspective of what they'd done in Europe. And that didn't match up with the natural ecosystems of Canada or Western Canada, where I was from. What I learned from them was that you need to get rid of the old growth forests and convert them to what they called normal forests. A normal forest means that it follows a bell-shaped curve, a normal distribution, if you've had any background in science, which means it's very predictable, it follows like a mean, an average tree size, average tree species. There's not a lot of diversity.
0: It's very precise, sounds like.
2: Precise and yet too simple.
0: Yeah.
1: And they had cut down all their trees, by the way.
2: Well, yeah, that's true. And now they've spent a long time trying to get the trees back. And here we are in North America, we're doing the same thing, but we don't have to, right? We don't have to go there. And that is part of the issue here, is to protect what we have left.
0: And this gets at the heart of a lot of the research that you talk about in this book, the Mother Tree Research Project. I think you had 6 or 7 different logging treatments. You had outright clear cutting, all the way down to taking just a small percent of trees. And you had a control group as well with no logging. And I think you had a gradient of different climates, dry to wet across British Columbia. How well does that describe your research?
2: Thank you for doing that. That's great. So clear cutting is the standard practice in Canada. I don't know about the United States, but probably. In fact, most forests around the world, it is the standard practice now because basically the economists now are running the forests, right? And that means that they're trying to make it predictable and profitable. And the profit-driven way is to clear cut, which is to take everything. That's not really good for the ecosystem, it turns out. So that design that you described of leaving mother trees in different densities and configurations was to try to find alternatives to that clear-cutting way. And what we're finding out is that you actually need these old trees left behind in order to protect the ecosystem. The old trees, it turns out, do provide seed for regeneration. They do provide shelter for the new ones coming up. They do provide mycorrhizal networks that the little ones can tap into to get sustenance from Mother Earth. They do provide homes for bears and birds. So what we're finding is that when we leave these old trees behind, and the more we leave behind, the more we're able to protect the integrity of those ecosystems.
0: When you presented these findings to foresters, I think they were shocked by what had happened to the forest floor. You saw something like a 60% loss in carbon in the forest floor in these clear cuts. What is going on there? Why is there so much of this carbon that's being lost, and so much that even the foresters themselves were like, oh no, there's something wrong here?
2: Yeah, so I'll just set the stage for how important this is for a second. So just when you think about, we've got this climate that's not very stable right now. And part of the reason is because there's too much carbon dioxide and other greenhouse gases in the atmosphere. Those gases come from fossil fuel burning, cement production, and also land use change. Climate scientists figure that about 20% of greenhouse gases come from land use change. My research suggests that's an underestimation of the contribution of what land use changes. What is that? That means the conversion of the prairie to agriculture. It means clear-cut logging and also conversion of wetlands and other uses of land. It's probably quite a bit more. And so this research you just explained is part of that picture. So in a forest, in a temperate forest, what we're finding, at least in the Western temperate forests, is 50% of the carbon in a forest is in the ground, underground, and 50% is what you see above ground. Okay, so being a carbon sink for CO2, forests are really important for balancing climate, balancing greenhouse gases. When you cut down a forest and clear cut it, that whole 50% that was above ground is basically emitted to the atmosphere. The shocking thing is that with clear cutting, we are also losing 60% of what's in the forest floor, which is where half of the below ground carbon is. So that means that we're actually emitting, when you add it all up, about 70% of carbon in an ecosystem into the atmosphere. Now, some will argue, well, some of it goes into long-term storage products like furniture and so on, but it's only a small percent. When you clear cut a forest, only 25% of it ends up in a forest product, and most of that is paper and cardboard. So most of it evaporates within the year of harvesting. So this is a really big deal. It's a really big deal. And to that forest floor took, 10,000 years in the case of Canada to develop, and we're erasing it in an instant. So this was shocking. It's even shocking to foresters. But there is a good news part to this story, which we can get into maybe a little bit down the road.
1: Well, we'll take good news anytime, actually. That number that the tree gets, all right, so the tree may be, even an old growth tree is 200 or 300 or 400 years old, but the forest floor, you're saying, that's a 10,000 year process, really, since the last ice age that's been building up. And so when we clear cut, we are putting that into the carbon flux, we're putting that into climate disruption.
2: It's shocking, isn't it? Yes, and we don't have to. That's the thing. If you leave the trees and if you don't put big machines on the ground, so the machines that go in and cut a forest down, they're huge. They're like whales, right? They're as big as a whale. They move the forest floor around. And the industrial method of clear cutting, you pull that whole tree out of the forest into a pile, cut off the limbs, buck it up and put it on a logging truck. But the vast majority ends up in these piles that are as tall as the ceiling, and they get burned. And so they're emitted to the atmosphere. So you're losing that forest floor to this process of whole tree logging, big machines on the ground, and it took 10,000 years to develop. And we need to do better than that, right? Because it's squandering what life has given us on this earth.
1: Yeah, and so I'm waiting for the good news.
2: So the good news is, there's always some good news. So I have this big crew of students in the Mother Tree Project. You know, there's probably a couple dozen that come out every year, and we measure everything. And so we went back 3 years after this logging to figure out what had happened to the forest floor. And my hypothesis was that if we clear cut and get rid of all the plants, that it will continue to dwindle away. It will erode away, evaporate, and really diminish the forest floor. And we have plenty of evidence for that around British Columbia. If you take away the plants, like if you continue to, you know, not look after the ecosystem, it continues to disappear. But what we found is that when we left the mother trees and when we let the plants grow back, right, we didn't use any herbicides or anything, like we just let them flourish, and they grew back to as taller than me. And that forest floor went from, on the coastal ecosystems, and I'll just give you the raw numbers, from 70 tons per hectare in the forest floor, clear cutting reduced it to 20. In 2 years, it grew back to 40. That is amazing. What is that? That is the plant and animal and soil world doing its thing, as long as we do the right thing by it.
0: And when it comes to that heavy logging equipment, what is practical and feasible in terms of taking trees out in a way that doesn't destroy the forest floor?
2: Well, again, this is another beautiful thing about this. I think that we should demechanize forestry, which means we don't need those big machines. What we need are people in the forest doing this work, right? Like what we used to do. And it might sound backward, but it's actually forward. Because when people are out there doing it, they're making good decisions on the ground like a craftsperson. They're deciding which trees can be taken, which ones to leave behind. They're treading softly. They're engaging with Mother Earth. They're watching and monitoring, which is what Indigenous people have always done on Mother Earth, and really looked after her. That's what we need to do, is we really need to take the care as human beings of Mother Earth so that she can provide for us too.
1: We've been speaking with forest ecologist Suzanne Simard about her book, When the Forest Breathes, in front of a live audience at the Boston Museum of Science. Don't go away. We'll have much more right after this short break. Keep listening to Living on Earth.
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4: 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I'm Ashley Rivenbark. Coming up next on Latino USA, we meet Frank Ross on his first day free after being transferred from prison to a senior healthcare facility due to a terminal illness. 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
0: It's Living on Earth. I'm Jenny Doring.
1: And I'm Steve Kerwood. Let's go back now to our conversation with Suzanne Simard in front of an audience at the Boston Museum of Science. She is a professor of forest ecology at the University of British Columbia and author of the book, When the Forest Breathes, Renewal and Resilience in the Natural World.
0: The planet right now is
8: really suffering under what some call a fever climate crisis. It's an existential crisis, many would say. So what's the link here? Remind us why it's so important to be talking about forests and thinking about what we're doing in forests when we think about solving the climate crisis. It's not just EVs and green technology.
2: Yeah. So definitely we need to look after moving our energy sector to renewables. But at the same time, we need to be working with Earth. The ecosystems, the forests, the wetlands, the prairies have huge capacity to sequester and store carbon dioxide. And in fact, some scientists estimate that when we do this, that we can actually draw down CO2 within the century to reasonable levels. So we got to be working on the reduce emission side, but we also got to be working on the increasing the sink side. And what my research shows is that we can do this, that there is incredible regenerative capacity in the forest and all ecosystems. They're wired to do this. As long as we are good stewards and we leave the seeds and the spores and the trees and the soil in good health, that Mother Earth will come back. With that recovery of the forest floor so quickly, that was, to me, was like, oh yeah, she's ready to do this. In restoring these forests, which are globally, we think that up there about 70% of them are underperforming or are damaged in some way, that if we restore them, do the work, then we can really have a big impact on greenhouse gases.
1: So the math you're talking about here, basically you suggest that 30%, let's say, of the carbon flux comes from these poor forest practice. But how can your approach to sustainable forestry help us deal with another part of the, or I guess it's closely related, but another view of the climate emergency, which is this rash of wildfires? It seems that this is much going into the atmosphere now every year from wildfires as from the cars and trucks that are running around the planet. If it's a huge flux, what's the answer here?
2: Yeah, these are really important questions. So we have all this energy in the atmosphere from global warming. There's more lightning, and also there's more fuel because we banned indigenous burning in North America over 100 years ago. And indigenous people that were burning the forest for millennia, for various reasons, to reduce fuel loads, to increase food production and medicine production, to improve habitat for wildlife, to create trade corridors, all these reasons. And when colonialism happened, we just said, oh no, you know, we're taking over from here. We're going to ban indigenous burning. We're going to keep these beautiful ecosystems as they are and exploit them for various products. And that disrupted the entire system. So we need to restore the health of these ecosystems that evolved with people over thousands of years with burning. We have to restore those natural processes so that they're healthy again. And how do we do that? That is a really good question, because we've created a perfect storm. We've got more lightning. We've got more heat in the atmosphere. We're pumping more out all the time. We've got these forests that are loaded with fuels. We really need to get to work in these ecosystems and start to restore their health. And that is not an easy thing to do. It has to be done very carefully, and it needs to be done with knowledge, you know, knowledge that has been accumulating over thousands of years. So that it means working with the first people and really, you know, working with people in the forest doing this work one little bit at a time.
8: You, of course, in this book, you describe several different indigenous communities that you visit, their forests, their forest gardens, because, of course, as you mentioned, the forest is a place of food production for them and has been for millennia. So how did those relationships that you built with indigenous communities throughout the Mother Tree Project and other means, how did they change your relationship and your understanding of the forest?
2: Yeah, that's a really good question. So I was doing this work on connection and forests for decades, writing and speaking about it. And the nations, some chiefs started coming to me and said, can we work together? Because you see the forest the way we do. We want to work together so that we can help recover and restore our forests. And so I've just been working with them for over 10 years now. And I'll give you one example of one of the discoveries that we made working together. I was working with Chief Randy Cook. He's a hereditary chief of the Mamtigila Nation. That particular nation is actually not recognized by Canada as a nation, so they're fighting for their rights and title and sovereignty. And so me doing science with him is really can be helpful, because the evidence that we provide about the cultural importance of forests, the intertwining of culture and ecosystem, ecology, can stand up in the court of law. So one of the things that we did is we went deep into his territory, and we were going into an ancient forest that he called his Sister Cedar Society. And we actually canoed with a bunch of youth over to this forest. And when we went there, one of the speakers, just to give you a sense of what it was like, we canoed up with a whole bunch of teenagers, and we were going to go into these Sister Cedars, and Matthew sang to the forest to ask permission to go into the forest. And he sang and drummed this beautiful song in his language. It was so moving. And we waited, and the forest gave us permission. And so we all went in. Along this trail, the teenagers were having so much fun, and we finally got to the Sister Cedars. And these trees were 4,000 years old. And all around the Sister Cedars that were huge were all these generations of young cedars that had come up. The Sister Cedars had all died. They'd passed on. So when we stood there, Randy said to all of us, he said, "Now I want you to listen. I want you to really listen. These are the Sister Cedars, and our spirits are in these trees. This is our spiritual connection." And so all the kids went dead quiet, and they started talking about how trees communicate with us and with each other. And out of that moment, with the kids and the chief, we came up with a research project where we are investigating communication between Sister Cedars with each other and with the other species around them, the maple trees and the yew trees. Okay, so this is really cool. What we found is that all these trees are connected by these underground networks, and they're in conversation. They're sharing carbon with each other. They know exactly who the neighbors are, whether it's a hemlock, a fir, a maple, a yew tree. The yew tree, in particular, is the medicine tree. So it's a tree that has been long used by Indigenous people for all kinds of medicines. Particularly in our Western culture, we use it for fighting cancer. It produces paclitaxel. So the one thing that we found was that the big trees would share carbon with the yew tree. And it changed the yew tree. And so our theory is that it changed the medicine. Now, when we make medicine in the lab, we're taking cell lines and working with maybe one cell from one tree. But could you imagine if we actually worked with the ecosystem, how those medicines might change? I think they would be far more powerful.
1: Okay, well, you're taking us deep here, huh?
8: Yeah.
1: Can I dare ask this question? I'm gonna. Are these trees conscious? Or what level of consciousness do they have?
2: Everybody likes to ask that question.
1: Yeah.
2: Well, you know, they have their own consciousness. Consciousness is a word that we use for human beings. So it's a challenging question, because it's our language. And so we're trying to put our language on these plants. But they're making decisions all the time. They're making decisions on whether to grow over here, to send a message over there, to detect a tree over here. If that's not consciousness, I don't know what is. We get in trouble by using human words for a phenomenon that is extraordinary.
8: We're speaking with Suzanne Simard, author of When the Forest Breathes and founder of the Mother Tree Project. And one of the remarkable displays of the interconnectedness of life in the forest, especially in the Pacific Northwest, is how salmon fertilize the forests, helped by Indigenous people. Tell us about that relationship, please.
2: Yeah, it's actually a really great story of stewardship, about this reciprocal relationship between people and ecosystems. So along the west coast of North America, I think there are 6 or 7 species of salmon. They were vastly abundant before Europeans came. And one of the reasons they were so abundant was because of the stewardship practices. And so along the coast, a lot of these nations would build what are called tidal stone traps. And the way that worked is that along the estuaries, where the estuaries were, where the salmon would go up to spawn, they would build these long arcs of stone walls. And these stone walls would be like as tall as me, a couple meters tall, or 6 feet tall. I'm not 6 feet, but... So the way it worked was that during spawning season, the people would have their smokehouses along the shoreline. The tide would come in, and then they would let all the salmon go out and out to the ocean if they were doing that or going upstream to spawn. And on the ebb tide, the low tide, then they would pick up the small fish to harvest. And then they would smoke them. And they, you know, along the shoreline, they also had all kinds of other food systems, by the way, root gardens, clam beds, a huge food systems. And so anyway, in this process of how they fished, this passive technology, they would let the big mothers and fathers go upstream to spawn and fertilize the eggs, and big fish create bigger fish. And at the same time, at the tidal stone traps, they could count the fish. So they knew, you know, what the abundance of the populations were. And if it was low, then they wouldn't take any fish. So in a way, they were really keeping track. So these big fish would go up to spawn. And when you go into these forests in spawning season, like when you're walking on the forest floor, it is covered with salmon because the bears and the eagles and the people are taking the salmon into the forest. I mean, you can't walk more than 6 feet without stepping on a salmon carcass. There's that much there.
8: It must smell pretty powerful.
2: And it's spiritually powerful.
8: Yeah.
2: And there are grizzlies there. But what they're doing is they're carrying the fish into the forest and they're decaying. And they eat a lot of them below the mother trees because there's protection from predators. And then they only take a portion. They just eat the brains and the guts and they leave the rest of the flesh, which decays into the soil. And so then, of course, the mycorrhizas pick up those amino acids and proteins and deliver them straight into the trees. So the trees are full of salmon. And they're very, very productive. And what we have found in these salmon forests, where the most productive salmon runs are, is that we have the biggest carbon pools that we've ever measured along the Pacific coast, that anybody's ever measured. More than an Amazon rainforest. And it's because the salmon are fertilizing the soil. And the reason the salmon is abundant is because the people were looking after the salmon runs, right? So you see this link between human stewardship, salmon abundance, productivity of forests, carbon sinks, global change. It all fits together.
1: So let's go into the book, per se. We've been talking about your science and your understanding and how trees can talk to each other and their version of consciousness. But you also have a wonderful personal memoir in here. And when you talk about life and death, there are two rather difficult deaths that you go through in this volume. We have your student who discovered that the Douglas fir recognizes the little ones around it. And then you lose her in this process. And then you also lose your mom
2: mm-hmm.
1: in the middle of this. So how did each of these losses affect you, this book, your view of the forest? You have this line that your mother said that she was going to infinity.
2: Yeah. Well, first I'll talk about Amanda. So Amanda was my PhD student. She was also a master's student. She'd been with me for 10 years. That's a long time. If you have doctoral students and graduate students, you have a good relationship with them. Amanda was an incredible person. She was on the Canadian national baseball team. She was on the Canadian national hockey team. But she was also a humble student. And at her heart, she was a team player. She wanted to investigate that in forests. You know, she worked on what we call kin recognition in trees. And we figured out that Douglas fir can recognize its own kin. So Amanda had done all these experiments in the greenhouse, in the forest, very careful, like keeping track of all these little trees that were of different genetic families and relationships, and figured out that these old trees could recognize whether the seedlings that were growing up around them were their own offspring, and they would make elbow room for their seedlings, which is really cool, right? What a huge contribution by Amanda Isay. And then she died in a tragic skiing accident. And it was a climate change accident. That's the thing that makes me so sad, because she was trying to do her work in the name of solving climate change by understanding the forest and its regenerative specialties. But there was this unusual big snowstorm where I live, and there was like 2 meters of snow fell in a very short period of time, and she fell in a tree well. And so, yeah, it was a very difficult period of time. And it was out of out of sync, right? It was like she was too young. She was only 33 years old, and she still had so much to do. And she'd made this enormous contribution in her short life. In my mom's case, she was older, old, 86, and she lived a full life. She was a real character. And you'll see the character in the book. But I said to her at the end, I said, "Mom, you know, where do you think you're going to go after this?" And she says, "Well, I'm going to infinity." And I was like, that's really cool. Because what she understood was the first law of thermodynamics, that energy is neither created nor destroyed, it's simply transformed. And so she was going to be transformed into something off in infinity. And since that time, like, I've really come to understand this, that we are just transforming energy. And so that was a great teaching from both of them, even though it was tragic and very difficult to lose them.
1: For just a moment, in the theme of the consciousness, we'd just like to be quiet for just a moment, and then Suzanne has something that she's going to read for us. Just start when you want, Suzanne.
2: As I step into the world in service of the forest, I remember why I walk this path. The living earth is not an object to be used, but a community of beings. Trees that breathe, rivers that remember, soils that nurture, winds that carry stories. I honor the truth that life moves through all things. Each root, each wing, stone, stream holds its own form of intelligence and agency and consciousness. May I stand with courage when my voice about this is challenged. May I speak with clarity when my work about this is questioned. May I remain steady when others misunderstand the sacredness I perceive in nature. Let my science be precise, my words honest, and my heart remain open to wonder. I ask for protection of my body, mind, and purpose as I advocate for the living world. May the forest recognize us as allies. May the rivers know that we are listening. May the earth feel our commitment to its flourishing. As we walk forward as guardians, witnesses, and humble students of the living world, may truth guide our work, and may the forest endure.
1: Suzanne Simard, thank you so much for coming.
8: Thank you so much, Suzanne.
1: Thank you.
2: Thank you, everybody.
0: Suzanne Simard joined us for an evening in April of 2026 at the Museum of Science in Boston to discuss her book, When the Forest Breathes, Renewal and Resilience in the Natural World.
1: A giant of our field is now also going to infinity. James Bruggers was a champion of environmental justice reporting who helped build the Society of Environmental Journalists with 13 years on the board and another two as its president. His beat was not easy as an environment reporter for the Courier-Journal as he was working in Kentucky, a state that was a major coal producer for decades. As a reporter for Inside Climate News, Jim Bruggers appeared on this program discussing environmental racism, so-called chemical or advanced recycling, and the climate dimensions of key elections. Jim passed away on June 16th at the age of 68 after a battle with thyroid cancer and pneumonia. We are sad, and Jim, you will be deeply missed. But the many journalists you mentored will carry on your spirit of ensuring environmental injustice is brought to light and remedied. Living on Earth is produced by the World Media Foundation. Our crew includes Naomi Ehrenberg, Paloma Beltran, Mia DiLorenzo, Abby Edgecombe, Swayam Gagneja, Mark Kausch, Mark Zetlender, Don Lyman, Ashanti McLean, Nyung Nguyen, Ainsley O'Neill, Sophia Pandelitis, Jake Rigo, Andrew Scarrett, Bella Smith, and L. Wilson.
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4: 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I'm Ashley Rivenbark. Coming up next is Latino USA. Then at 8 on the New Yorker Radio Hour, David Remnick talks with the historians who host the podcast The Rest is History about how the British see the American Revolution and how history will remember Donald Trump's era. 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Tonight, partly cloudy skies, a low around 72 degrees, and tomorrow, intervals of clouds and sunshine with a stray shower or thunderstorm possible, a high near 93. 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
10: From Futuro Media and PRX, it's Latino USA. I'm Maria Hinojosa. Today, we take a deep dive into compassionate release in Pennsylvania prisons, a law that could potentially help release terminally ill, incarcerated people like 93-year-old Frank Ross.
11: To be in that same spot and not have to worry about countdown.
12: I just think that for us, this is what it's all about. 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
10: Later, we meet Michi, a woman who spent decades in prison, who tells us about the particular health concerns women have to worry about behind bars.
13: Plenty of women had died of cancer in there and died shortly thereafter.
10: All this coming up on Latino USA. Stay with us. No te vayas.
14: Live from NPR News in Washington, I'm Dan Ronan. House Speaker Mike Johnson says he'll send to the White House tomorrow a bipartisan bill designed to make housing more affordable. He thinks President Trump will sign it into law. Trump had refused to sign it last week, saying Congress must first approve the SAVE Act, which would tighten election laws. NPR's Mara Liasson.
15: I think it's an expression of how frustrated Donald Trump is about the limits of his power, because he sees his power as unlimited. That's how he's described it. Whether it's his own Republicans in the Senate, who, although they are pretty loyal to him, don't do every single thing he wants when he wants it. And he was hoping to pass this bill, and he has said, if we pass this bill, we win the midterms. If we don't pass the SAVE Act, we won't. Now, Republicans think holding up the housing bill could hurt them in the midterms. Democrats certainly will take advantage of it. I can imagine them starting to run ads that say, you know, Congress voted to help you buy a home. Donald Trump is not on your side.
14: Ukraine hit Russia's oil refineries again over the weekend as part of a long-range drone and missile strike campaign to weaken Russia's ability to wage war. NPR's Joanna Kasisis reports from Kyiv that Russia also continued its near-daily attacks on Ukraine.
16: Writing on social media, Ukrainian President Volodymyr Zelensky said the long-range drone strikes targeting Russian oil and military infrastructure are aimed at reducing the resources fueling Russia's war. This brings us one step closer to peace, he wrote. Zelensky said Ukrainian drones hit one Russian oil refinery about 186 miles from the front line and another one more than 400 miles away from the border. Russian authorities said one person was killed and another injured in the second strike. Meanwhile, Russian drones damaged a major pharmaceutical manufacturer in Kyiv. Joanna Kakissis, NPR News, Kyiv.
14: Large large wildfires are burning across several western states. Three firefighters were killed in Colorado Saturday. Colorado Public Radio's Stina Sieg reports two other firefighters were injured in a blaze that continues to grow.
9: The U.S. Wildland Fire Service has released few details on the deaths and says it's focused on supporting the loved ones of the firefighters. They died in a rugged rural area along the Colorado-Utah border, where many smaller fires have merged into one. Governor Jared Polis has declared a state of emergency. Farther south, another Colorado wildfire forced evacuations and closed a vital highway Saturday. Much of the state is facing elevated fire risk and is in a major drought, following its lowest mountain snowpack level on record. For NPR News, I'm Stina Sieg in Grand Junction, Colorado.
14: And from Washington, you're listening to NPR News. Major changes begin July the 1st at the federal student loan program. Many of the modifications are aimed at graduate students who had been allowed to borrow an unlimited amount of money to help with their education. Now the Trump administration is capping most graduate student loans at $20,500 a year or $100,000 overall. Comedian Mel Brooks is celebrating a major milestone today. Here's NPR's Bob Mondello.
17: He's turned 100, which still makes him a spring chicken next to the character he and Carl Reiner made famous.
18: 2,000 years old. Is that true, sir?
19: Yes. You want to see my driver's license?
17: No. 2,000-year-old man had seen it all, and so had Brooks in his movies. In History of the World Part 1, he was Moses.
20: Has given unto you these 15... 10... Ten Commandments!
17: He played the lead in his spoof of Vertigo and even sang the title song.
21: High anxiety.
17: And after creating Get Smart for TV, writing and directing 11 feature films, and turning two of them into Broadway musicals, the 100-year-old Mel Brooks has another movie on the way.
22: Spaceballs, the new one, is just like the old one, but it's newer.
17: Look for that in 2027. Bob Mondello, NPR News.
14: When the Buffalo Bills move into their new stadium this season, deceased running back O.J. Simpson will not have his name among the team legends honored in the Wall of Fame area. Simpson's name was displayed in the old stadium, but team officials tell multiple media outlets that Simpson was not fit to display his name in the new stadium. I'm Dan Ronan, NPR News.
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10: 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I'm Maria Hinojosa.
24: Hello.
25: Suave.
24: Yes.
25: I was in a meeting. I just read your text.
10: It is January 9th, 2026, and producer Julieta Martinelli steps out of a meeting to answer a call.
25: She is getting out today?
24: I'm heading right there to the nursing home right now.
10: It's a call that we've been waiting for. For a long time.
24: As we speak, they're trying for him out now. The reason they didn't tell us yesterday because the policies. They can't tell you when they're coming on.
10: Julieta's on the phone with Suave, a former juvenile lifer and the subject of our Pulitzer Prize-winning podcast about life after incarceration. I met Suave over 30 years ago and stayed in touch with him for decades while he was in prison. Then, in our podcast, Suave, we documented his release in 2017 and his reentry. Julieta was a producer and host of the second season of the podcast.
26: In our second season, we met Suave's mentor and father figure in prison, a man in his 90s named Frank Ross. Frank was awaiting a decision that could grant him his release from prison. And today, there was finally news.
24: He is being transferred as we speak.
25: Okay, I'm trying to find a flight tonight as soon as possible. How do you feel?
24: Oh, man, emotional. I mean, has that man been in prison? Yeah.
10: After nearly 50 years behind bars, Frank Ross was free. There were no friends or family waiting outside the prison gates.
26: That's because Frank is being released under Pennsylvania's Compassionate Release Statute, also known as a medical transfer. That's a law that creates a pathway for seriously ill people in prison to be released to seek out better health care on the outside.
10: Frank taught Suave how to read and write. He mentored and he fathered him, along with hundreds of other young men in prison. In exchange, Suave always thought that he would help care for Frank in his final days when they were both in prison.
25: Yeah.
24: You know,
25: and look what's happening. Oh, I can't believe it. Okay, well, this took me totally by surprise, but I'm happy. I'm happy for you.
10: Now, Suave could repay the man who had given him so much, and Frank Ross would just maybe have an opportunity for a dignified death on the outside. Maybe, because nothing in the prison system is ever predictable or simple. On today's episode, Released to Die, a series that takes a look at compassionate release for sick and elderly people imprisoned in Pennsylvania. Compassionate release aims to address one of the fastest growing trends in incarceration in the United States, something experts call the grain of American prisons. We'll take a dive into the current compassionate release laws, what it's like to get sick in prison, and what it really means to have a chance to die free. Between 2001 and 2018, more than 30,000 people aged 55 or older died in prison. Never have there been so many older people behind bars, and the number is steadily rising. By 2030, they will be one-third of the prison population.
26: The reason? Harsh sentencing practices that started in the 70s and peaked through the 80s and 90s to today. Data shows that this led to more people than ever serving long sentences, including life without parole. And you've probably heard the term, mandatory minimums.
10: Coupled with three-strike laws and other tough-on-crime policies, that meant more people going to prison and for longer periods of time. Prison populations exploded with vast racial discrepancies in sentencing. And with so many life sentences or decades-long sentences, it was only a matter of time until those people became older and sicker, with prisons unable to meet their healthcare needs.
26: That's part of the reason why almost every state and the federal prison system have some kind of compassionate release policy. It's a way to grant early release from prison to sick or elderly incarcerated individuals who have no other real avenue within the court system. In Pennsylvania prisons, where Frank Ross is, an incarcerated person may petition the court for a temporary transfer to either a hospital, a long-term facility, or hospice. In order to be considered, someone like Frank must meet 7 different parameters. Most importantly, they must be seriously ill and expected to have less than a year to live and be able to prove that their healthcare needs are better met on the outside. If they were to be cured of their terminal illness on the outside, they could be returned to prison.
10: Compassionate release is for people who know that they're going to die. The question is, will they get to die on the outside? Julieta's going to pick up the story from here.
26: The day of Frank's release, Suave rushes to the healthcare facility for seniors where he's been transferred. Frank is already there, in a shared room separated by a flimsy curtain surrounded by bare white walls. He texts me to FaceTime him.
0: You want to talk to him?
1: Yes, hi. Okay. Hi, Mr. Ross. Congratulations.
0: You don't have to do that. Just talk to the phone.
2: Oh, no. It's the first time he held a cell phone.
0: Yeah.
1: Oh, wow. Yeah. Wow. Technology's really changed.
26: Frank tries to put the video call on his ear. He's never held a cell phone. He was convicted in 1980 and was always kind of an old school guy in prison. He never even got a tablet.
1: Hi, Mr. Ross. How are you? Congratulations.
0: This guy has got a good look right now. I'm just picturing that way. I mean, he looks better than he did on television.
1: Really?
0: He's a loss of weight. He looks good.
26: On his first day out of prison, Frank seems primarily occupied with Suave's weight. I mean, he calls Suave his son, after all.
1: He looks good, right? How do you feel?
0: Well, I'm talking about him right now.
26: Now, Frank is hard to understand. He's 93, he's lost his teeth, and he doesn't have dentures. Besides the ravages of cancer, he's also struggling with cognitive decline due to dementia. Over the last few years in prison, he was mostly bedridden, sometimes in a wheelchair and fully dependent on other incarcerated men to care for him.
0: Yeah. How are you today?
1: I'm very happy because of your news.
0: Are you going to come to visit me tomorrow?
1: I am, yes. I'm getting on a plane tonight so I can see you tomorrow morning.
0: Whenever, I'll be here.
26: Before we hang up the phone, Frank lays down his chief interest in letting us in to make this series. He's hoping it will help him bring some attention to his writing.
2: I get him an agent because he's trying to get some of his work out.
0: You have your boxes and stuff with you?
2: Yes, of course. We're going to try to get you an agent.
26: Frank hopes to get more of his writing published before he dies. The only item Frank insisted on bringing with him from his prison cell was a box filled with stories, nearly 5 decades of writing. To understand who Frank is as a person, you have to understand that above all, he is a writer, and writers dream of sharing their love of words. That's how Suave and Frank crossed paths 3 decades ago at a maximum security prison in Philadelphia. Suave was in his early 20s, and Frank was in his late 50s. We actually told this story at length in an episode of Suave Season 2, but I'll give you a summary.
0: Hey, Frank, what's going on, buddy?
26: This is a phone call between Suave and Frank from 2023, when Frank was still in prison.
0: Not much. I'm over here, man. I'm over here telling my people how much you showed me when I was in prison, right? And what do you do?
3: I learned how to do bright pictures since I've been here.
0: How many screenplays have you written?
3: Well, I got 45 now, and I got about 90 short stories.
26: 45 screenplays and 90 short stories. A portion of it was published. Frank was profiled in newspapers decades ago. Some of his books are still out there for purchase. And more than a writer, Frank was a teacher.
0: There was hundreds, if not thousands of people in the DOC that he showed how to read and write. And I was one of them.
26: Frank was an old head, an old timer, and someone who commanded respect. Suave says Frank didn't really get involved in prison politics. He never got in trouble, and he minded his own business. When he took a liking to someone, though, he approached them with a curious proposition.
0: He was one of the dudes that he had enough heart to step to me, I guess. He was like, hey, young boy, let me talk to you. And I used to tell him, look, man, what can you get for me, right? And he's like, I got some pen and paper for you.
26: That's how he and Suave became close. Suave was illiterate, but over time and under a teacher like Frank, Suave learned how to read and write. Frank then encouraged him to pursue an education, and Suave eventually graduated with a bachelor's within prison walls. Frank did the same for countless others. Now, years later, as I prepare to go meet him in person for the first time, I think about a conversation I had with Frank over the phone as he waited for his compassionate release application to be reviewed.
3: in my conversation paper, I didn't say I earned the right to come home, which I don't think you ever do if you take somebody's life. But I asked for mercy. That's all I asked for. And I can't ask for no more.
26: Frank said he would never earn the right to come home. He took someone's life. All he was asking for was mercy.
4: When we come back, we learn more about what it means to receive compassionate release. And we hear about Frank's challenges of trying to start over, even though he's terminally ill. Stay with us. No te vayas.

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1: It's Latino USA. I'm Maria Hinojosa. Before the break, we learned about the life of Frank Ross, how he ended up in prison, and the challenges of his release under Pennsylvania's compassionate release law. Senior producer Julieta Martinelli is going to continue with the story from here.
2: The day after Frank is released, I meet Suave outside Frank's door on the fourth floor of a senior living facility in Philly. We make our way into the room. Frank looks frail, much older than I'd imagined. He's wearing an unfastened hospital gown that's fallen down to his stomach. He's hooked to an oxygen tank and fast asleep.
3: What's up, Pop?
2: Suave wakes him gently, holding out the balloons.
3: I know it's not till next week. I had to take care of you, Pop.
2: Suave lays out a pint of chocolate ice cream, a slice of chocolate cake, cookies, and other goodies.
4: That looks so good.
3: So what I'm going to do, we're going to sing Happy birthday
4: to you.
3: Happy birthday to you. Happy birthday, dear Frank, to freedom. Happy birthday to you.
4: Happy birthday.
2: Frank smiles through the celebration, but it soon becomes clear that he's not doing well. It's at that moment that I notice how swollen Frank's legs are. It looks really painful. And as the sheets slide, I see a palm-sized ankle monitor snap tightly around his ankle, a mandatory condition for his release. You know, in case he runs away, this man who can't walk on his own or get out of bed. It's not long before visitors start rolling in.
3: Oh my goodness, Frank Ross.
2: Frank's face lights up.
3: Hey,
2: first his sister-in-law and then his friend Muhammad. They spent decades together in prison. Muhammad is 84, out for a year now after securing his own release under commutation from the governor.
3: Hey man, it's my pleasure. Hey, you look good. Listen, man. Suave called. I said, what? I said, I'm here. And you got a lot of people coming to see you today.
2: He's right. Within a few minutes, Frank's bed is surrounded. I count four former lifers in the room. Men who all were once sentenced to life in prison and thought that they would grow old and die inside together. Here, free, eating chocolate cake, sharing war stories, reminiscing. Silly things like who still owes who money for commissary ice cream.
5: He owes money from the ice cream, remember?
3: I don't know what he talking
5: about. They left a ice cream in behind.
3: I don't know.
5: How you feel, man? You remember, Frank, when we was all on the same block?
2: At some point, Suave walks off and stands by the door. I see him discreetly wipe his eyes with his sleeve.
5: Huh?
4: How do you feel?
6: Emotional.
5: Did you see him smile? Look at him smiling. See him smile and not have to worry about count time.
7: I just think that for us, this is what it's all about. Changing policies and bringing people home.
4: Good to see you again.
3: Hi, Uncle Frank.
4: Let me get out the way.
2: I step out of the room to give the family privacy as Frank meets nieces and nephews and other family for the first time.
3: You know who I am?
8: Frank. Larry.
5: Oh, that's Larry.
3: Huh?
5: I'm
3: schooling.
5: Oh, man.
9: Y'all heard so much about me. I'm glad to meet you.
2: On the way out, Suave tells me that he feels overwhelmed. He says he's worried about how frail Frank looks.
5: This compassionate release stuff, to me, is really bull. Because I can't remember where he's at. Sitting in a bed with an ankle monitor this big. You call that compassion?

0: First of all, I want to say I am extremely happy that somebody decided enough is enough, right?
1: The thing is, legally, Frank couldn't be considered for compassionate release any earlier, even though he's had a cancer diagnosis for years. Frank is representative of an issue that many others are also facing. There are currently more than 10,000 people that are considered senior citizens in Pennsylvania prisons today. While there aren't public numbers on how many of those are ill and have also submitted petitions for compassionate release, we do know that only 54 people have been granted compassionate release over the last 15 years.
2: Advocates say the problem is in how the compassionate release statute is written. While it's meant to remedy the crisis of those aging behind bars, it falls short of actually being able to assist many people because of the built-in requirement for their deaths to be imminent. And in the midst of their illness, they also have to be able to find a lawyer to take on their case.
1: Not to mention that if, like Frank, they're lucky enough to be granted release, they must remain under constant monitoring.
2: If they were to be cured of their illness, they could be sent back to prison. So, people like Suave, lawyers and activists in Pennsylvania, have long asked, where's the compassion in that?
3: Where are we going?
4: So we're in Philly now, looking at, I think, 30th Street Station. We're in a car on our way to Germantown, which is a little bit in the suburbs.
1: A few weeks later, we're in Philly again, this time with Maria. She's known Suave since 93. And while he was in prison, she often heard Suave talk about Frank on the phone.
4: And yeah, the team is reunited. Suave, Julieta, and me on our way to meet Frank Ross. I'm so overwhelmed because it's real life.
1: When we arrive, Frank is wearing a sweater, sweatpants, and tennis shoes. He's seated up in his chair, hair combed, waiting for his visitors.
5: How are you?
6: Oh,
5: good to see you, Mr. Ross. Look at you with your lunch. How you doing? You look good. I didn't even recognize you when you walked in. Thank you.
1: Suave walks over to Frank and hands him a folder. It's filled with typewritten pages, short stories that Frank once mailed to Suave while he was in prison.
7: I'm gonna show you something. I got it.
1: They talk quietly as they look through the pages.
4: They have this little secret communication thing going on, which I just love.
8: It's a new thing. They got everything there. Yeah.
7: Look at his stuff. Frank had a picture.
1: Following an afternoon eating hoagies, Frank's request, laughing and sharing stories, Frank turns to me.
8: You're like old man. Like old man. Did I tell you that what's that word? Dementia?
9: Dementia.
8: Did I tell you that?
9: Yeah, this morning.
1: He asks me again if he's already told me he has dementia.
8: And that is a cool explanation, man.
1: Frank says that dementia feels, quote, cuckoo crazy. He says he first realized he had it a few years ago when he had to be hospitalized and taken outside the prison.
8: All kind of cuckoo stuff is running in your head.
1: So what does dementia feel like? All kinds of cuckoo stuff running in your head.
8: I remember watching pieces of my mother. And she was in the house, and she was dirty. The hair was matted. She was about your complexion. She's black. She looked horrible.
1: He describes the moment in the hospital where he was suddenly transported back to the house where he was born in 1933. His mother was there, but she was dirty and her hair was matted. She looked horrible, he says. He started crying.
8: And I remember we kept crying. I couldn't believe that my mother.
1: Frank says that's when he started asking questions, and he realized that he was seeing and hearing things that weren't there, things that had already happened, or things that he simply imagined, but all of it felt so real.
8: I was the only one who knew I had. Other two didn't know that. You talk to them about something, they walk in and come back. They done forgot it.
1: He says it was in that hospital that he realized that he was surrounded by other dementia patients. He would talk to them about something, and then they would forget and have the same conversation all over again. He realized then that he was the only one that knew he had it.
8: I knew I had it, but I didn't know how to control it. They control you.
1: But he couldn't control it. It was terrifying.
8: I don't know how I'd be able to tell you. I don't know why I didn't tell you how adamant. I know.
1: Suddenly, Frank gets really agitated. He's mad at Suave for not telling us that he has dementia, just like the men he met in the hospital. Suddenly, he forgot. I stop recording. On the way out, I can see the hurt in Suave's eyes. And it's then that I realize how limited our time with Frank really is. Frank has made it clear to me over and over that he wants his story told. But I fear we're fighting against time.
2: We'll continue to follow Frank's journey and the trials of acclimating to life on the outside when the state has decided to release you to die. That's next time on Latino USA. But first, for the rest of today's episode, we're going to take a detour to meet another person who knows what it's like to grow old and to become seriously ill behind bars. Someone too sick to remain in prison, but not sick enough by Pennsylvania's current law to get compassionate release. And we'll look at the particular health challenges faced by women in prison. We had an opportunity to learn more about this when we met a woman named Marie Scott. Her nickname is Michi, and she's 72 years old. She was sentenced to life in prison at just 19 years old, and she spent more than half a century at a woman's prison in Pennsylvania. In January of 2026, she was given a second chance.
3: So, I'm free after doing 53 years in prison. And right now, it doesn't even feel like I have feet because everything I do is float.
2: She's now getting adjusted to her new life. But before she was released, Michi says she spent years dealing with health issues inside the prison. It started with painful sciatica that made it hard to walk. She thinks this was from decades of sleeping on a hard prison mattress.
3: Sciatica hit my right leg and I dragged it until forever. And that kind of pain, when you have a sciatic attack, people don't understand. That's the kind of pain that makes you holler.
2: Coupled with decades of prison meals, lacking in nutrition, limited access to the outdoors, and little access to doctors, Michi's health issues grew. She says she also worried about cancer. She saw so many women inside the prison getting diagnosed when it was already too late.
3: Plenty of women that died of cancer in there and died shortly thereafter.
2: And there is something to her observation. A recent study from the National Institute of Health found that women in prison are more likely to develop some kinds of cancer, and they're also more likely to die because of it. One day, Michi found a lump in her breast, and she pushed to see a doctor.
3: And he said, "Ms. Scott?" I said, "Yeah." He said, I'm sorry to tell you, you have breast cancer.
4: Michi says she fought cancer behind bars at the same time that she applied for commutation. That's a process that requires governor approval and that basically suspends the rest of a person's sentence. Eventually, Michi was granted her freedom. She was released just 2 days before Frank Ross in January of 2026.
3: I'm just so glad that I'm still alive while I'm out here. I got free. Being free is one thing, but staying alive is another. And that's what I'm trying to do. Stay alive.
4: Michi's story would soon paint a vivid picture of what growing old and getting sick in prison feels like, how similar her experience was to Frank's, and how being a woman can make those health challenges somehow even tougher to navigate in prison. Now, it's undeniable that we know less about the experiences of women behind bars. Part of that is because women make up a smaller percentage of the incarcerated population across the board in both federal and state prisons. The Prison Policy Initiative says that about 10% of people in prison are women. But just as the number of aging people behind bars is growing rapidly, so is the number of women. According to a study by the Pennsylvania Reentry Coalition, the rate of incarceration for women rose more than 50% faster than that of men between 1980 and 2014. That's why experts say it's important to understand how both gender and age play a part in healthcare needs and why reform aimed at reducing the number of elderly incarcerated people is actually really important. And also, dear listener, a warning, there are mentions of sexual assault, so take care. Senior producer Julieta Martinelli picks up the story from here.
1: A few weeks after her release, on a dark, rainy morning in April, Suave, Michi, and I meet at Community College of Philadelphia, where Suave works. We sit down together in a classroom. Before we get into her cancer diagnosis in prison, Michi asks if we can take a detour to talk about her past.
3: I was raised in Teaneck, New Jersey, 3 blocks from the Isley brothers. We all grew up together. Going between Teaneck, New Jersey, Topeka, Kansas, and Orlando, Florida, those are the places that I grew up.
1: Michi lived with her dad. Her mom had passed away when she was young, and she says her father's girlfriend just didn't like having her around. So she was shuffled around the family. At some point, Michi says that she and her older sister ended up living with an aunt. Michi says that her sister was sexually assaulted by their uncle, and later, so was she.
3: I learned how to jump out of second floor windows because he would pick my lock, and I couldn't keep him out of my room.
1: When she got older, Michi says she gathered the courage to tell her aunt.
3: You know, I wasn't like, let this come in here again and I'll kill him. I didn't have the killer effect. I was only 5, 6, 7. It went on until I was 15 years old.
1: She says nothing really came of it. Michi felt ashamed. Later, when staying with her grandfather, she says she was molested by a neighbor.
3: And he said, if you scream, I'll kill you. And I didn't scream.
1: By 16, Michi had a baby. By 17, she had run away. In the streets, she says she was introduced to all kinds of things. But the worst...
3: Don't nobody tell you, hey, this is heroin. You take this, you're going to throw up and not like it at first. But after that, you're going to need it after 3 days. And then you're going to start feeling sick, dope sick.
1: That's exactly what happened.
3: I got shot. I got stabbed. I got sodomized. I got everything that could happen to somebody that young. If you're homeless in New York, you're going to get raped. That's par for the course.
1: Without support and now fighting an addiction, Michi says that she decided to give up custody of her son. Eventually, she says she was able to get clean. Her father told her to return to Philadelphia.
3: And that was the worst thing that could have happened to me.
1: She took the first job she found at a restaurant. One night, while working the cash register at the front, Michi says that her sister ran in. She told her that she heard the men about to come in were plotting to rob her. When the men walked into the restaurant, Michi says she told them she had a gun under the register. A lie. And then,
3: all of a sudden, this guy comes from the in part of the restaurant and has a silver gun up in his hand, and he's telling them to get the out, cussing at the guys.
1: After a life of abuse, Michi says she felt cared for.
3: I felt like if a guy took me to the movies, he was in love with me. If he wanted to take me to dinner, he's getting ready to pull out a ring and ask me to marry him. So if he saves my life, how you think I feel? He's a hero. I owe my life for him. There's nothing that this guy could ask me that I would say no to. So 10 days later, when he asked me to go on a robbery with him, I said, what am I supposed to do? He said, just be a lookout. I said, a lookout for what? And he said, for any man that comes or cops to come. But it didn't end up happening like that.
1: Michi says she had never done anything like that. But she figured all she had to do was stand outside a gas station. Instead, when they got there,
3: he wanted me to go inside with him. And he wanted me to search the man when he put that knife around his neck. And the man had a watch, a wallet, and a gun. And I felt it. I don't know how many hundreds of times lifers will always think to themselves in their room, some quiet place, how that crime could have been done differently. I wished that I would have took that gun and shot my co-defendant. That's what I wished.
1: What actually happened was far different from the fantasy that she would later envision in her cell.
3: We went in. I searched him. I went to the safe. And the man had told us, his name is Mr. Michael Kerrigan. I don't want to call him the man because he's part of me. Mr. Kerrigan said, there's a safe over there. It's already open. And I went over and there were these coins wrapped up in paper. That's all that was in the safe. And I took them all.
1: Michi says when she looked outside, she saw the victim's co-worker who was arriving for his shift.
3: I screamed, and when I screamed, the gun went off. And I didn't see it, but I knew that he had killed our victim. And he ran to the door, and my feet are like stuck like cement in the ground. That man lost his life for $87. No number. If I had said $87 million, that man lost his life for $1 billion. It wouldn't be worth it. No money, no nothing would be worth taking somebody's life. I can tell you that. Even though I didn't kill him, I'm responsible for his death. And I can tell you what it feels like to be responsible for killing somebody.
1: Michi and the shooter went to trial separately. Both received life sentences.
10: When we come back, we hear more from Michi about her life in prison, the challenges of accessing healthcare inside, and how being a woman makes the situation all that more complicated. Stay with us. No te vayas.

0: 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I'm Ashley Rivenbark. Coming up next on the New Yorker Radio Hour, how the British see the American Revolution and how history will remember Donald Trump's era. It's coming up at 8 here on 90.7 WFAE. President Trump's ambitious goal to start up new nuclear reactors is becoming reality a little over a year after he first made the announcement.
1: By July 4th, we're tracking to get the reactor into Dome and to initiate the testing.
0: But getting the reactors built this quickly comes at a cost. That story on the next morning edition from NPR News. 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
3: It's Latino USA. I'm Maria Hinojosa. We've been hearing from Michi about how a traumatic childhood ultimately led her down a road that ended in a prison cell. Now we're going to hear from her about what growing older and sicker in prison really feels like. Senior producer Julieta Martinelli continues the story here.
4: And that's how the years went by at SCI Muncie. Michi says that she was far from a model prisoner in the beginning. She ran away three times. On one occasion, she was caught a couple of months later.
5: I was 8 weeks pregnant.
4: She says she gave birth in shackles.
5: I had a little girl, and that little girl is in her 40s now. I never got to raise her.
4: The baby's aunt, on her father's side, took custody.
5: I said, when she gets old enough to call you anything, let her call you mom. Because my mother died when I was three. And when I asked my aunt, about 5 years old, could I call her mommy, she said no. And that hurt me. And I never wanted my daughter to feel like I felt when I was denied calling somebody mom.
4: Eventually, Michi was able to attend therapy in prison. She says that she spoke out loud for the first time with other women about the abuse she had endured, about the shame that she carried so deep inside of her, about the terrible thing that she was a part of, just so she could feel valued by a man she didn't even know.
5: Loathed myself for what I did. I am a person of embarrassment. I am a person of regret. I am a person of negligence. I am a person of bad. But I am also a person of good. Today, I am a person of good. You know, my life is worth something now. It wasn't before, but it's worth something now.
4: Michi says she has now been sober for over 30 years. In prison, she says she made it her mission to help other women do the same. Michi's story is rife with trauma. But as she tells us, it's not so different from the experiences of many of the women she met in prison. A recent study by the Council of Criminal Justice estimates that about 70% of incarcerated women report being victims of abuse or sexual assault in their childhood. Women in prison also consistently report higher rates of mental health issues and addiction. All of these factors raise the likelihood that these women will have more severe health issues, especially as they get older. People who study access to healthcare in prison say that institutions are not prepared to address complex healthcare needs like these. Michi says her experience with the healthcare system was basically non-existent.
5: You mean the care that health give you? Or your own health that you care for? Because there is no healthcare. You know, the people come to play doctor on us.
4: Michi says that as she got older, she began to lose friends one by one, some to cancer and others to various other illnesses. It was from these women that she learned to take meticulous care of herself and to note any changes in her body.
5: This one day I get in the shower and I feel this knot. And I said, oh, that had to come overnight. Let me jump on this now. What is inside of me?
4: Michi says she put in a request for a visit in the prison infirmary. She saved up for money for the $5 copay. Yes, incarcerated people also have a copay.
5: Paid my $5. I said, look, a knot just popped up on me overnight. I need a check for cancer. So it took them like a month to put me on the list for ultrasound. They said it was fine, that I was on a stage two.
4: But Michi didn't trust the results. She wanted to attack cancer as hard as possible. She wanted to live. So she insisted on another opinion. She wanted to see a doctor at a hospital.
5: They finally came back a month later and took me out to see the oncologist. He did his own. And a half an hour later, he came back and he said, Ms. Scott, and he sat down and said, yeah. He said, I'm sorry to tell you, you have breast cancer.
4: She began chemotherapy. Because Michi was not terminal, she couldn't apply for compassionate release. But Michi could apply for something called commutation. That's a process that could potentially reduce her life sentence and allow her to be released from prison. Michi had tried once to apply but had been denied. She decided to try again. With the support of the Abolitionist Law Center, who also represented Frank Gross, Michi says that many people wrote letters of support, including some within the prison administration. Supporters on the outside made calls and wrote letters to the governor and the Board of Parole asking for her release. By then, Leroy Saxton, the actual shooter, was already free. He was resentenced and released from prison years prior when laws governing juvenile life sentences were amended. And yet, Michi, who received a life sentence for murder despite not killing anyone herself, was still in prison. Supporters asked the state to consider the 50 years she spent inside, her rehabilitation, and her illness.
5: And I used the rest of that time in Muncie fighting breast cancer to the point where I said, just take the other one too. I don't want either one of them because I don't ever want to go through what I went through trying to get rid of breast cancer.
4: Eventually, she had a double mastectomy.
5: So now I don't have any breasts, but I don't want cancer coming up in me through no breasts, you know? So if it comes again, it's going to have to come back somewhere else.

0: Michi says undergoing chemotherapy and a double mastectomy was difficult and painful. She made a point of speaking to the younger women and passing on the wisdom that she had received.
1: And I tell the women, I said, you got to speak up for yourself. Tell them you want more than a mammogram. You want a 3D because your breasts are dense. Don't let them tell you that you can't have it. And if they do tell you that, let me know.
0: Michi tells me that she doesn't have that many friends left around her age. Many have died inside. She's one of the survivors and one of the only ones to be granted her freedom. That came about on January 7th of this year, when her commutation was approved and she was released from prison into a halfway house in Philadelphia. All she had with her was a bag and a five-day supply of her medication.
1: I'm supposed to be on medicine for the rest of my life, a pill in the morning and a pill at night to keep it from coming back somewhere else in me. So who's to say it's not going to pop up somewhere else?
0: Michi tells me she hasn't taken her medication in over 2 weeks. Now that she's free, it's her responsibility to sign up for Medicare or to find health insurance and seek out a medical provider, you name it.
1: I guess that's incumbent upon me, who has never even filled out an application before. In jail, they do all that for you. I don't know how to take care of medical needs. I'm learning, just like I learned the phone. I'm learning how to find ways to take care of myself through the phone. So I'm trying to get Social Security. I'm trying to get Medicare. I wrote all these different people.
0: Michi says she's now in the process of getting the support she needs. But as hard as it is to start over while recovering from cancer, she says at least now she's free.
1: Right now, it doesn't even feel like I have feet, because everything I do is float. You know, it's on a float. And things that I see that people take for granted is huge to me.
2: What kind of stuff?
1: Like puppies walking down the street with their leashes. I am like a baboon in a car when I see a puppy. Everything is animated. That's the best way I can explain coming out into freedom after being so long. I had a friend of mine from an organization that was doing paintings or pictures of what we thought freedom would be like before we had even had a chance to get it. So I told them freedom to me would be like me standing on Mars and looking down at Earth, and I'm getting ready to get a ship to be transported to Earth. But in the meantime, you see all these thoughts coming out of my head, like, what is a microwave? What is an iPhone? I've never had these things in my hand. So all of these things that people take for granted are huge deferred dreams to me. Life was a deferred dream until I woke up outside, you know?
2: So did it look like you thought that it would when you were imagining being on Mars?
1: Yeah. No. No, it was better. It was better.
0: Michi has now been free for more than 5 months. She's building a relationship with her daughter and grandson and is looking forward to moving away from the halfway house into her own place eventually. She's finally back on her medication and learning how to navigate the healthcare system on the outside. She's also been more open to sharing her story and experiences with cancer inside and supporting an effort to reform the system. Lawyers and advocates in Pennsylvania are asking the state to take into account the aging population, and they're supporting a bill that would expand access to medical transfers or compassionate release so someone like Michi could seek out better quality health care on the outside before being considered terminally ill.
3: We'll delve into those reform efforts on the next episode of Released to Die on Latino USA. And we go back to Frank Ross and the ways in which the carceral system refuses to let him go, even in his final days. That's next time on Released to Die on Latino USA. You can listen to the full episodes on our website.

0: That's it for today. Our show was the work of Julieta Martinelli and Marlon Bishop. 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I'm your host, Maria Hinojosa. 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Chao.
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3: 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You've been listening to Latino USA here on 90.7 WFAE and WFAE.org. I'm Ashley Rivenbark. Coming up next is the New Yorker Radio Hour, followed by This American Life, where host Ira Glass will talk about the Four Corners Tourist Monument, where Arizona, Colorado, Utah, and New Mexico all come together to meet. That's at 9 o'clock here on 90.7 WFAE. Support comes from WFAE listeners and the Southern Environmental Law Center, dedicated to finding solutions to the toughest environmental challenges starting here in the